0: walking on wheel chalk.
1: Well, you don't have to be in the military to be a civilian. You don't have to have prior military experience. People really, during our week here, the outreach has shown that people just don't know. There's no prerequisite. The age is not a matter. You can become a civilian at any age. And you don't have to do basic military training as well.
0: Well, that's a break.
2: It helps if you know which end of the hammer to use.
1: That's
0: the test. If you can fall off a log, we'll hire you.
2: Yeah. Must be a specialist position. I missed that one.
0: What about job security? I mean, we all know administrations change, the winds change, the budget changes.
1: Right. Yeah. So that's one good thing we can say about government service is job stability is there. Defending our nation, the DOD is counted on. And so you can talk about our benefits, but job stability is right up there with
0: that.
1: That's
0: huge these days.
1: Yeah, super huge. We will know, unlike other entities in private industry, you're going to have employment opportunities. Not only that, you get to serve your country either stateside or overseas. I recently returned from an assignment performing HR duties in Germany, so at Ramstein Air Force Base, Spangdahlem Air Force Base. So you get to serve not only in the U.S., but overseas as well.
0: Okay.
2: So there could be travel involved as well. How cool is that?
1: Yes.
0: Yeah. Antarctica is in your future.
2: Yeah. Hey, if you're a skier, great place to be.
0: Yeah.
1: Exactly.
0: Yeah.
1: Yeah.
0: I was going to say the HR duties in Germany are pretty much the same, except they're in German.
1: Well, German and English, because we've got to hire those military spouses who come over there with their husbands or spouses to work. And so we provide employment on military bases as well.
0: Do we get the deadhead on transports going places?
1: Oh, my goodness.
0: I mean, can I get a free trip to Honolulu out of this deal?
1: You got to be employed. So we are recruiting. We're hiring. Check out our website at airforceciviliancareers.com. We definitely have opportunities for employment in many careers.
0: Mm-hmm. And long-term employment and
2: that's the
0: chances
2: key one.
0: For advancement.
2: Yeah. That's the key one, long-term. I was a gypsy for many years.
1: Yes.
2: It sucks.
1: Long-term employment with retirement and pension and all of those great things that go with
0: that. And a cool job.
1: Very cool job working on very cool things, whether it's AI or cyber. We've got it.
0: Or just the next generation whiz-bang flying thing.
1: Exactly.
0: Whatever that might be.
1: And those people to create those next things, you know, what's next? Yeah.
0: That's a big part. And well, they're all doing a lot of thinking right now, watching what's going on in Ukraine.
1: Yeah, there's a lot of stuff going on in our world today.
0: Yep. Mm-hmm. Yep. You guys are busy.
1: We all are busy, yes.
0: So I got a question for you.
1: Okay.
0: We went from F-22 mm-hmm. to F-35. Mm-hmm. What happened to all the numbers in between?
1: Good question. You know,
0: they feel very, very disrespected.
1: Right? Yeah. No, very, very good question.
2: Probably.
0: Not in your purview, though.
2: Probably various prototypes that just didn't cut the mustard.
0: That's a lot of them, though.
2: Yeah,
0: goodness.
1: Yeah.
0: So.
1: Yeah.
2: Well,
0: anyway.
2: It sounds like it could be very interesting. You have no age limits, and I'm sure you're looking for qualified personnel. You're not going to just take any schlub off the street and throw them into a high-tech position.
1: Well, it's interesting you say that, but we hire, and there's no age limit, so we're looking for those that do go to college or do go to technical school or maybe just go straight into employment and have experience. We have training programs. We have intern programs. We've got paid intern programs. So we offer a lot of educational development opportunities. We grow our next workforce. So it really is a great opportunity for stability in the workforce.
0: And a quick start.
1: A quick start as well. It's a great community to learn and grow. There's a lot of mentorship opportunities. And so it's just a really stable opportunity.
2: And here's the one thing that has always been a big thing of mine. You're promoting people from within.
1: This is true. A combination of hiring new, innovative folks for our workforce and then promoting from within, providing developmental opportunities to grow. So there's opportunities to start at GS5s or a wage grade 3 blue-collar job and just grow to be the next new leaders of our Air Force.
0: Yeah, I can just sit. Hey, did you hear the new program manager? He was a janitor last week.
2: I've heard of worse. You can be anything
1: working for the Air Force. You can definitely serve your country and work for the Air Force. It's a great culture.
0: It sounds like a lot of fun.
1: It definitely
0: is. I'm sure there are days when it's not, but.
1: Yes. I mean, with any job, anytime
0: you get to play with airplanes, in my opinion, it's a good day.
1: Yes, definitely. The civilians are the continuity. They're there to support.

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1: Have to salute.
2: We wouldn't know what to salute.
1: But there are some common courtesies that happen in the military, but definitely not saluting is one of them.
3: Right. Yeah. Well, you be nice to the guy with a gun. That's a common courtesy.
2: Yeah.
3: Just common sense.
1: Yeah. Yeah.
2: Well, it sounds like a wonderful opportunity, and not just in the United States, but all over the world as well.
1: Yeah.
3: Do you get to pick where you work?
1: So that's another good point. The military, they go where they are told to go.
3: Right. I heard that word assignment earlier.
1: Those assignments, civilians get to choose civilian opportunities that they're interested in, and they can apply. They interview, and then they select where they're going, and they get to choose their next location. So that's the difference between the military assignment and civilians. So they have options. Yeah.
3: So it was your fault that you ended up in Germany.
1: There you go. Something interested that I sought after, and I was hired to do that. Yes.
3: How long were you there?
1: I was there a little over 5 years, yes.
3: Oh, mm-hmm. Wow. That's a bit of the time.
2: I was going to say, did you drive fast on the Autobahn, too?
1: Sure did. I had to get used to stop driving fast when I got back to the States as well. Yeah. So I had an opportunity on the weekends when I was off, Paris, Italy, Belgium. I got to travel a lot. So just great opportunities serving, working during the week, and then on the weekends was my time.
3: Nice.
1: Yeah.
3: Nice.
1: Yeah.
2: Sounds like we ought to join up.
3: Yes, we should.
2: Yep.
1: Yeah. And
3: anyway, we've been speaking with Paula
2: Blackwell.
3: It was. Yes. I can't even read my own writing. For the United States Air Force.
2: For the United States.
3: If you guys are looking for a job,
2: yeah,
3: you know,
2: check it out. As
3: a lot of guys
2: civilian.
3: Coming out of college are having problems finding jobs.
1: There you go.
3: So go talk to her. She's got a job for you.
2: Yeah, the Air Force is hiring.
1: Air Force is hiring. We were able to talk to over 10,000 people this week to let them know the Air Force is hiring. And if you're looking for opportunities, come see us.
3: Very good. I am Digital Dave.
2: And I'm Fast Eddie. And this is EAA Radio.
4: Here's a classic interview from 2010.
2: Good morning, EAA. Fast Eddie here. And with me is Captain Rich Dan, who is the Executive Director of CONA. Now, you're wondering what CONA is. It stands for Centennial of Naval Aviation. Good morning, Captain.
5: Good morning. How are you doing today?
2: I'm good today. Let's talk about this Centennial of Naval Aviation. You mean that the United States Navy has been flying for 100 years now?
5: That's correct. May 8th, 1911 marks the 100th anniversary of the first purchase of a Navy airplane.
2: Wow, that's a long time ago. It's amazing to see the technology between then and now. And what's the United States Navy got planned for this?
5: Well, actually, it's the United States Navy in concert with the Marine Corps and the Coast Guard. We have a full year of celebrations that lays on top of the Navy Weeks of the United States Navy that we put on, the Fleet Weeks that go on, and also the Blue Angels Air Shows. So we've got about 32 major events that we've identified throughout the country that we're going to concentrate our resources on between the three services.
2: 32 major events? That's got to take some kind of coordination, doesn't it?
5: It is, and we've got people all over the country working on the centennial, both Navy, Marine Corps, Coast Guard, preparing to make this happen. A lot of these events have already take place throughout the year, every year, so it's not a big stretch to make it a little bit more special with the centennial as a major theme.
2: So what you guys are doing is you're seeking out existing air shows and you're just tacking a little more onto it then.
5: Exactly.
2: Oh, that's not a bad plan.
5: No.
2: I noticed some of the places are on the East Coast, some of the places are on the West Coast. How did you pick the places to have this add-on event?
5: Well, we worked with the Navy's recruiting command to identify some of the major markets in the United States that are identified as good places to recruit sailors for the Navy, and in addition to that, some of the other things about the markets and that kind of thing. It's a lot of. Actually, I want to.
2: Go ahead.
5: It's just we did.
2: Take three. Go ahead. It's okay. We can, like I said, we can edit this.
5: Right.
2: I'll probably end up doing it, but go ahead.
5: Right. We've identified the major markets in the United States that have these existing Fleet Weeks, Navy Weeks, Marine Corps Weeks, and we've picked the ones that we thought, based on the metrics

0: the Navy Recruiting Command uses as ones that we'd like to tap into.
1: So not only are you using this as a celebration of naval aviation, but as a recruiting tool as well.
0: That's correct.
1: Well, that just falls in line with the Navy Blue Angels, which is also a wonderful recruiting tool. How many of these events are the Blues going to be at?
0: About 11 of them, 11 of the 32.
1: That's a pretty good turnout.
0: Right.
1: Everybody loves the demonstration teams and everything. I'm sure they'll do a great job.
0: We're hoping to actually get them to AirVenture 2011 next year as well. While they can't fly a show here, a full aerobatic show, because of the restrictions to the aerobatic box, they sure can stop here. And if you draw a line from where they're going to be the weekend before to where they're going to be the weekend after, it flies right over Oshkosh. They'll be in Ypsilanti, Michigan the week before and in Kalispell, Montana the week after. So if we can get them to stop here, I think it'll be a great thing to do.
1: And just to make sure that the captain is telling the truth, I did get a map and I did draw a straight line, and we are just right there. And it would be wonderful to host, to have them here. You know, they couldn't do a full show, but maybe they could do a couple of passes for us.
0: It'd be great, and we'll have to ask, see if we can get it, and I'll see if we can make it so.
1: Well, naval aviation has a very colorful history. Of course, it has proven itself many, many times. As a matter of fact, it is considered to be one of our greatest assets is the United States Navy, especially the aircraft carrier. Any time that we have a hot spot anywhere in the world, we're going to have a carrier parked, whether it's a natural disaster or perhaps a show of force. Are we going to have any of our aircraft carriers near any of the fleet weeks on either coast?
0: I'm sure there'll be one in San Diego, and there'll be one in Norfolk, Virginia. And as the schedule firms up, we'll find out more. But I know that there'll be carriers in those two places, possibly even international participation with ships, but that's still yet to be determined.
1: Are they going to bring one to Oshkosh?
0: I don't think they'll bring a supercarrier to Oshkosh next year.
1: That's a shame. Well, you know, we have a supercarrier here. We just can't move it. That's the problem.
0: Exactly.
1: It's a wonderful thing that the Navy looks forward to these celebrations. How much of the planning did you actually have to do?
0: Our office has got a planner, and we've got some other folks in there. And we've spent the better part of last year putting this together in concert with the Marine Corps, in concert with the Coast Guard, and various and sundry other organizations across the country, including the EAA, as we gear up for next year. EAA's theme this year was a salute to veterans. One of the major themes next year is likely to be the Centennial of Naval Aviation. I've been talking to the staff here that's in charge of that, and I think that'll likely happen.
1: So, in other words, here at AirVenture next year, there's going to be a major naval presence.
0: That's my plan. I'll do my best to make sure that happens.
1: Oh, I'm sure you're going to be up to your eyeballs and phone calls and emails and everything. Your office is going to be a busy place here.
0: Yes, sir.
1: And as a matter of fact, I'll bet it has been a busy place probably for the last 2 years trying to put all this together.
0: It is. It's pretty incredible. A lot of moving parts to this, a lot of people involved, and a lot of excitement, to be honest with you.
1: Well, many people just don't know what it takes to put on something like this, but there's coordination required from just about everywhere. And trying to garner that all under one roof has got to be like herding cats.
0: Well, there are parts of the Navy that I never knew existed, that I know exist, and it's amazing. It's just interesting to understand how this whole Navy fits together. It's a big, interesting organization, actually.
1: Oh, I'm sure it is. There are parts about there that you could tell me, but then you'd have to kill me. Let's not go there. So what kind of special events are you putting together in conjunction with these other shows?
0: Well, we're looking to do, and actually it's actually happening, is the Centennial Retro Paint Jobs that I showed you the graphics of.
1: Yeah, that was cool. You said, how many aircraft are you going to have with this?
0: As little as 9, but definitely 9, as many as 18 is what we're looking at.
1: What kind of modern aircraft are you going to be fitting out with these classic paint jobs?
0: Right now we've got 2 T-34Cs identified, 2 T-45 Goshawks identified, and those aircraft are literally done being painted, those two T-45s. A TH-57C Ranger, which is a Navy version of the Bell Jet Ranger, that aircraft is nearly done being painted. A C-12, the twin-engine Beech, the T-44, which is another twin-engine Beach, a T-39 Sabreliner, which will be painted in World War I markings.
1: Nice.
0: And a T-6B Texan II by Raytheon will be painted in yellow, just like an SNJ. So maybe at some point during one of these shows next year, we can have a heritage flight with two yellow T-6s, one from the 40s and one from the new century.
1: Oh, that's going to be awesome. Hey, I'll tell you what, I hope you can pull that off here. Heritage flights here go over very, very well. You're not going to go and put a Hornet in classic colors?
0: We're working on that right now. We've got to identify aircraft that are actually going through rework, because we're not going to just take these airplanes off the line and paint them. They have to be going through rework already, that are and going to be in need and receipt of a paint job as they come off the production line of the rework facility.
1: Well, you know, that would only make sense, and that's something that very few government agencies try to do, so we appreciate that.
0: Right, and it's interesting. These airplanes may be in these paint jobs for up to 8 years and to their next paint cycle and their next major overhaul.
1: So this isn't just, you know, something, yeah, it's going to be there for 1 year and then we're going to take it off. They're going to be this way for a while.
0: Yeah.
1: So people that pop in and out and around Navy bases, as well as other bases, might just get to see them other than at these special events.
0: Right, and we're going to use it as a training and a heritage training tool for the students. These students are going to walk out to these airplanes and go, what the heck is that? And and what we plan on doing is putting an information sheet that these student aviators would take if they happen to go on a cross country to explain why the airplane's painted like that.
2: Were you in Oshkosh in 2022? Here's an interview from that year.
3: And good morning. Welcome from the Ron Scott Communications Center. We are live from the stand. We are very honored to be joined by one of the original Tuskegee Airmen, Lieutenant Colonel James Harvey. Welcome to the show. Good morning, sir.
4: Good morning to you.
3: So how has Oshkosh been so far?
4: So far, so good.
3: How long have you been here?
4: I've been here over the years, quite a few years, but it's the latest trip. I've been here since Sunday.
3: Okay, good. I was going to be worried if you said that today was your first day. So you're here as one of the Tuskegee Airmen. You're here with the Red Tail Squadron from CAF. You're doing lots of interviews. They're keeping you kind of busy, aren't they?
4: Yes, I stay busy, which is good.
3: And why is that good?
4: Stay out of trouble.
3: That's right. Let's talk a little bit about your life. You grew up in Pennsylvania.
4: Right.
3: And when did you get interested in aviation? When did flying
4: it's
3: kind of
4: an interesting story. I was in my front yard, and I heard this noise. I lived out in the country town, and I heard this noise, and I looked up, and it was a flight of P-40s flying in formation. I said, I'd like to do that one day, and that was it.
3: Oh, okay. Not quite a P-40, but a T-28, close enough. So how did you, enlisted in the to be in the Army Air Corps, but they were originally going to have you be an engineer, correct?
4: No, I don't. This airplane over here, I can't hear.
3: Yeah, originally you were going to be an engineer, not a pilot, right?
4: Well, that wasn't my choice.
3: Right. It's the Army way.
4: Right. Now, when I finished basic training in Jefferson Barracks, Missouri, they put me in the Army Air Corps engineers, driving bulldozers, graders, carryalls. Yeah. My mission was to go into the jungles of the Pacific, doze out an area, and build an airfield. And we used to go out and practice every day in a little town called Accotink, Virginia.
3: Okay.
4: Not too far from Fort Belvoir. And every day this dust and just a big mess. And I said, no, this isn't for me. So I applied for cadet training. There were 10 of us that went to Bowling Field to take this exam, 9 whites and myself. We took the exam. We finished. 2 of us had passed.
3: Okay. And you were one.
4: I was one, right.
3: And then from there, what happened?
4: Okay, from there I was sent to Biloxi, Mississippi, to Keesler Field.
3: Okay.
4: For 30 more days of basic training. Then when I finished my basic training, they sent me to Tuskegee, Alabama. The rest is history.
3: Which aircraft did you fly in your primary and basic training?
4: In primary, I flew the PT-19 Fairchild.
3: Okay. Yeah.
4: More like a fighter aircraft. Yeah. It was good. Good aircraft.
3: Anything between that and the T-6?
4: Oh, I flew the T-6 in advance.
3: Right.
4: But before we got there, we were in basic.
3: Yep.
4: And that was the Vault E-Vibrator, the BT-13 that we flew then. And then in advance, the T-6.
3: So you flew the BT-13. Now, I've heard various stories on how it's got its nickname, the Vibrator. Do you have a theory as to why they call it that?
4: It would vibrate.
3: Was it the canopy or was it the engine? What was it that made it vibrate? Or all
4: whole,
3: of it?
4: The whole airplane would vibrate.
3: But it got you trained up, right?
4: I'm sorry.
3: It got you trained, though. You it helped you learn how to fly.
4: Oh, yes, definitely. Oh, yeah. Definitely. Yeah. If you knew the limitations of the aircraft and yourself, you've got it made.
3: Good. At Tuskegee, then you flew the T-6?
4: Yes, in advance we flew that.
3: Yeah.
4: Yes.
3: And you were then qualified in the P-47, correct?
4: Well, first fighter I flew was the P-40.
3: Oh, so you did get to fly your dream airplane.
4: Right.
3: Good.
4: Yes.
3: And then the P-47.
4: That was my dream at that time.
3: Okay. Dreams change, don't they?
4: Right.
3: Yeah.
4: Yeah, there you go.
3: So, but when you graduated, actually the war was coming to an end before you were deployed overseas, correct?
4: Correct.
3: Yeah. But you stayed on in the Air Force, or Army Air Corps after the war.
4: Right.
3: And I guess one of your, career highlights was the 1949...
4: Top Gun weapons meet.
3: Top Gun, yes.
4: Yes.
3: And that was in the P-47.
4: Yes, it was.
3: And we're talking with Lieutenant Colonel James Harvey, one of the original Tuskegee Airmen. And tell us about that competition. That was a pretty unique competition. The first time it was held, and you guys really put on a show.
4: Yes, we did. So how much time do we have?
3: As much time as you need.
4: Okay. Let's see. How do I want to start this thing? The weapons meet was held in May of
3: 1949.
4: I'm okay. May of 49. And I'm going weak here. Okay. You can hear me okay?
3: Yep.
4: Okay. And our competitors were flying P-51s and F-82s. Now, the F-82 looks like two P-51s welded together, one wing and one horizontal stabilizer, two fuselages. And we were flying the obsolete P-47. It was obsolete, but it was still a good aircraft. Now, the competition was aerial gunnery at 12,000 feet and aerial gunnery at 20,000 feet. Dive bombing, skip bombing, rocket firing, and panel strafing. And the first day of the meet, we had aerial gunnery at 12,000 feet. And let me back up here. They're going to award two trophies, one for high individual and one for high group. And so at the end of the day on the 12,000-foot missions, Captain Temple of our team was leading as high individual. Okay, the next day we have dive bombing. Dive bombing, you come over your target about 12,000 feet, roll over, drop straight down, line up on a target, release your bombs and pull out by 2,000 feet, hopefully. If you don't, you can get into trouble. Anyway, no one did very well that day, but still, Captain Temple of our team was leading as high individual. The next day we have skip bombing. Now, skip bombing, you come in very low to the ground, your propeller clearing the ground by about a foot. You're so low that when you release your bombs, they don't have a chance to nose over, so they hit flat and skip through the target. Now, Captain Temple had 6 for 6. Stewart had 6 for 6, and I had 6 for 6. So at the end of the day, Captain Temple is still leading as high individual. Next day we have rocket firing. Now, same configuration, two rockets per aircraft, three missions, three pilots, so that's 6 rockets. Captain Temple had 6 for 6, Stewart had 5 for 6, and I had 5 for 6. So at the end of the day, Captain Temple is still leading his high individual. And, okay, the next we have, and final mission is panel strafing. Panel strafing, they have a target erected on the ground, about a 60-degree angle, and we come in at about a 40-degree angle, so 90 degrees to the target. Well, let me back up a bit before I mention that. We are in a position to take everything. They don't like that. So, oh boy, what was I going to say? Don't get old.
3: So you're all leading the competition. Yes. You've completed all of the runs.
4: Now, this is the last.
3: The last one.
4: Last event, okay. Right? And the panel strafing.
3: Yeah.
4: Anyway, we had our panel strafing.
3: He said bullets.
4: Bullets?
3: Yeah.
4: Yeah. Yeah, on panel strafing, you use bullets. That's mm-hmm. right. And sorry about that, folks. Well, anyway, on this last mission of panel strafing, like I said before, Captain Temple had been leading through all of this. But on the last panel strafing, he was aced out of first place by a man in the P-51 outfit. But, so he didn't win that. But that's okay. We won the meet.
3: Right.
4: However, we were never recognized as the winner. The Air Force Association puts out a magazine every month. Once a year, they put out an almanac. One of the items in the almanac are the winners of the 1949 weapons meet through present day. Now, today it's called Red Flag.
3: Right.
4: It's altogether different, right? However, we were listed as unknown, unknown, unknown. Then in 1995, I think it was April 95, I had a call from my group commander, Colonel William A. Campbell of the 332nd. And
3: did you get a call from Campbell?
4: Yeah, talking to Colonel Campbell. Oh, mm-hmm. boy. And Colonel Campbell asked me if I had any information on the 49 weapons meet.
3: Yeah.
4: I said, no, I didn't. Maybe Stuart does. So he called Stuart. Stuart said he didn't have anything. He could probably find it in Nellis. It was Las Vegas Air Force Base. Now it's called Nellis mm-hmm. Air Force Base. So he went to Nellis. He found what he was looking for and presented it to the newly formed United States Air Force. And as of September of 49, well, anyway, as of September 65, it shows the 332nd as the winner of the 1949 weapons meet.
3: Excellent.
4: 46 years. They knew who won,
3: yep.
4: but they just didn't want to recognize us as being the winners.
3: Well, I'm glad they finally came to their senses and recognized
4: now,
3: you.
4: Now, I was wondering if you had anything at Nellis stating that the 332nd Fighter Group or Tuskegee Airmen had won the meet. There wasn't anything. As of January the 12th of 2022, we finally have something at Nellis Air Force Base that says the 332nd or the Tuskegee Airmen won the first ever Top Gun weapons meet.
3: Excellent.
4: Quite a few years, but it's there finally.
3: Very good.
4: Right. 73 years.
3: A great end to the story, sir, and yeah. I appreciate you taking time out of your busy schedule to share that with us this morning. We're talking with Lieutenant Colonel James Harvey, one of the original Tuskegee Airmen, and one of the team members of the first Top Gun competition at Nellis in 1949. I'm Steve Buss. This is From the Stand, and you're listening to EIA Radio.
5: This is Digital Dave.
1: Fast Eddie, and I'm definitely off today.
5: We're off today.
1: We are off. Tuesday.
5: We'll have it by Sunday.
1: Tuesday has just come apart on us. I'm sorry.
5: Okay, and on to business. We're
1: right.
5: joined by Chris Porter and Peter Strzok of NASA.
1: Right.
5: More NASA.
1: More NASA.
5: Say
1: from,
5: it with me.
1: From
5: NASA.
1: From the Glenn Research Center. You guys are playing, you're doing icing studies.
5: Now, before, you know, isn't everything known about icing by now? That would be my question. Obviously not.
6: Icing is still an issue today.
5: It's still there. Mm-hmm. It's still out there.
6: Yep. The weather hasn't changed.
5: And it's still not friends.
1: No, it isn't. I have seen it up close and personal. Ice is not your friend in an airplane, definitely.
5: Okay, what kind of icing are you guys researching?
7: So there's two distinct portions of icing. One of them is supercooled water, where supercooled means the water is below freezing but still in the liquid phase. And that water can impact wings, noses, fuselages, vertical tails, and it'll accrete on the leading edges and cause increases in drag and decreases in lift. The second one is the ice crystal icing, which is new and starting to impact engines, which my colleague Peter Struck knows more about.
5: Now, is it's just that you're now recognizing that this happens? I mean, icing in physics hasn't changed much in several zillion years. Well, or maybe it's the engine designs that are more prone to it?
6: Well, I think the ice crystal icing, which is, as you mentioned, has been only recently recognized to happen, and my understanding it affects engines a little bit differently. And really the phenomena is that as aircraft are flying at high altitudes, there's portions of the clouds that can have high concentrations of ice crystals. Those come in and actually get into the core of the engine, can partially melt and then refreeze deeper in the engine, and occasionally can shed, causing damage to blades or possibly blockage, disruption to airflow, leading to things like rollback, surge, or flame out.
5: Well, that gets awfully exciting. So I guess the NTSB has actually seen engines and wondered what happened to them. Like, why is this thing showing impact damage when it was at 41,000 feet? There's nothing up there. Is that part of how this got started?
6: The industry, a lot of the airframe manufacturers did research and were recognizing that they had some engine events, and then as they were researching it, they recognized that this was happening kind of in common areas, concentrations of ice crystals, which is often around thunderstorms. You're kind of going around convective areas, and that's, you get a lot of moisture from the surface, like over the warm oceans, and it brings up a lot of moisture. It becomes ice crystals, and so they recognized the pattern, and then that kind of started going down this path to understand what's going on. And then NASA got involved, and we started doing research probably a little over 10 years ago now in this area. We have a couple of facilities at NASA Glenn 1 that can actually do ice crystal icing research.
5: So you can create your own icing.
6: That's correct.
5: Which is not easy.
6: It's not. In fact, we're going to talk about it more. We have a forum session today, this afternoon, and we're going to talk both about airframe and engine icing at that session's at 2:30 and I think forum 4.
5: Okay. Now, as far as airframe icing goes, icing de-icing systems have been around a long time. Would you consider them as good as they can be?
7: You could always get better. I mean, in the opinion of engine manufacturers and airframers, they want the aircraft to be as efficient as possible, which means they want to pull off the least amount of heat or energy from the engine for their anti-icing system. So using like intermittent icing, heating up the wing for a portion of time to melt off the ice shape, letting it build up a little bit more, and then doing a strategy like that to reduce the reduction of efficiency is the goal. Ideally, you would want to just spray a magical coating where the ice won't grow, but we don't have that yet. So we have to stick to more conventional methods like heated anti-icing systems or inflatable boots that'll shed the ice off the wings.
5: Now, have you guys messed around with it? There's a bunch of super hydrophobic coating stuff out there. I mean, have you ever tried that just to see what happens?
7: We do. At NASA Glenn, we're interested in understanding the metrics that you would use to quantify how good an anti-icing coating is. So we're looking at things like adhesion strength of materials and, more importantly, durability. I mean, you could have a very good material, but if it doesn't last for a full flight, what use is it? So
5: right.
7: A lot of times the perspective is let's build a durable material first and then try to get it to be more hydrophobic. So like things like polymers are being looked at rather than just sprays.
5: Right. So that would be a permanent coating.
7: Yeah, correct.
5: So
1: I'm assuming that when you're testing an icing, that you're either up in the sky with an airplane, but more than likely you're in a wind tunnel specifically set up for that.
6: Yeah, that's correct. We have both flight resources and wind tunnels at NASA. We have a Twin Otter aircraft, which many pilots may be familiar with some of our pilot educational material on flying into icing. But we've also used other aircraft. We work with the DC-8 aircraft. In fact, we've been flying that around recently around convective areas to look at radar systems to help pilots avoid the ice, high concentrations of ice crystals.
5: Now, these concentrations of ice crystals, do they tend to be visible or invisible?
6: Well, it's interesting you ask that. You're clearly in instrument meteorological conditions when you're flying, but the radars today typically are tuned or designed to tune out the ice crystals. So they're more designed to look for the water that you would be associated with heavy convection. So you're not really painting too much on the radar when you're in these conditions.
5: So you think you're fine, and the next thing you know, your engines are icing up, and you don't even know.
6: That's correct.
5: Until something bad happens.
6: Right.
5: Well, that's not good.
6: Nope.
1: So what you guys are doing is if, say, a pilot is buzzing along and he's in the clouds, you want to have a radar system on the aircraft that will say, hey, you got ice ahead, you should turn.
5: Or it has to have a mode where it can switch into to look for that as opposed to the other type events that normally looks for.
7: Not only that, but when it comes to engine, well, the difference between engine and airframe is you could look out your window and see ice growing on a wing. But in an engine, we don't really have the instrumentation yet to identify when we're actually icing up. And each engine is different. So when you fly through a cloud for airframe icing, each aircraft is going to ice up similarly in similar clouds. But when it comes to engine icing, there's different pressure rises, different temperature rises in the compressor region. So there's not that similarity between engine, and each engine is different. And what we were really interested in understanding is identifying when the engine is actually icing so we could take action to correct. Right now, we just infer it through performance parameters. It's very difficult to get a camera in there or sensor in there that'll say we're icing.
5: Yeah, I'm not even sure what kind of sensor you would want to put in there.
1: I was going to say, this is not a generic solution. This is going to have to be engine specific.
7: Correct.
6: It is. In fact, well, but we have a video actually we're showing at our booth, and we'll show at our presentation this afternoon. It's the first time we've ever documented in a jet engine what the ice accretion looks like in the compressor region. It actually is occurring between the low pressure and high pressure compressor, and we were able to instrument an engine a few years ago and actually video that event.
5: So you put a port in the side of the chamber.
6: It's actually down in the core through a little window that we were able to install and image it through that window.
5: Wow. I'm sure that was quite surprising.
6: Mm-hmm.
5: Yeah. Are you planning to work with engine manufacturers to recommend how to stop this or lessen it? Or
7: We don't recommend. We just provide the data, and the engine manufacturers decide how they want to tackle the challenge. The FAA recently released Appendix D, which regulates engine icing, and the engine manufacturers are now understanding how to comply with that and make the aircraft safe for all of us flying.
5: Yeah, I like that idea.
1: Me too. It's bad enough they lose their luggage. Let's not lose anything else.
5: Yeah.
1: You know, I have to admit, I've never heard of a jet engine icing up.
5: Yeah, that's...
1: Is this common with the large bypass engines, or can this happen with any jet engine?
6: It's more common with the higher bypass engines. There are stories in the media you can find if you just search on engine icing, ice crystals. You'll find there have been events where engines have lost power. But fortunately, this event, most often the engines are able to get restarted once you get to a lower altitude and out of the clouds. So it really hasn't led to any kind of accidents or anything like that.
5: But you've actually seen physical damage caused by the icing, though, when they tear the engine down.
6: That's correct.
5: Wow.
1: That's amazing.
5: I mean, the, The first guy that suggested that engine icing must have caused this problem, they must have looked at him like he had three heads.
6: Something like that.
5: Yeah.
1: You know, I always figured that with the compressor section being, you know, you take cold air in, you get compressed hot air out of it, mm-hmm. you figure that you wouldn't see anything like that. You just think it's not possible. But once again, I'm wrong.
7: Yeah, there's a thin region, so you're breathing in very cold air, and it has to cross that the melting point at some point. And that thin region, very specific conditions, is what leads to this engine icing.
1: Right. So it's a specific area in the engine where this happens.
7: A specific temperature condition, which can move based on what the temperature is outside, the compression and temperature ratios of each stage. So it can move up and down in the engine depending on the operating condition.
5: And the other thing you said was it tends to stagnate in the engine.
6: That's correct. You get a little bit of water. You have to melt the ice crystals just a little bit. It becomes very sticky, and then it gets centrifuged out to the walls inside the engine and can actually start accreting. And there's this little stagnation points like your inlet guide vanes, those sorts of things, or anything that you have in the flow path.
5: Okay, you guys are up in the NASA pavilion?
6: That's correct.
5: All right. Mm-hmm. I want to thank you guys for joining us. We've been talking with Chris Porter and Peter Strzok of NASA Glenn Research Center. I'm Digital Dave.
1: And I'm Fast Eddie.
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9: That's a lot of places
8: to be. It's a lot of places to be. It's Amy and Rob again.
9: Wow.
8: It's a beautiful Saturday morning. Rob, who do we have with us? And this time they are so graciously calling in. They wanted to be here so badly this year and just got caught out on the road.
9: So we won't mention that they didn't make it to all the fuss here at the actual show, but yeah, actually didn't have to worry about parking. So of course we have Suzanne Kearns, who's the incoming president of the University Aviation Association, who we're speaking to up in beautiful Canada this morning. Good morning, Suzanne.
10: Good morning.
9: And, of course, we also have Cassandra Bosco, who's the interim executive director of UAA. And I believe we're speaking to you in beautiful downtown Washington.
10: Yes, you are.
9: Ah, well, welcome, ladies.
8: Suzanne, tell us a little bit about the University Aviation Association and what it's been trying to do to resolve the personnel issues that we are beginning to have in the aviation industry.
10: Sure, absolutely. So the University Aviation Association, or the UAA, is a not-for-profit group that represents college and university programs across Canada and the United States. And the real goal is to serve as a voice for collegiate aviation, so all of the faculty programs can come together, share best practices and strategies so that we can really optimize the quality of aviation training that we produce for these future pilots and technicians and all other sorts of aviation professionals.
8: You have, you say optimize the quality. One of the things that's been going on this week, there's a college park here at the show, and I have definitely seen the diversity in the aviation programs out there right now. Do you have an accrediting arm, or is there, what do you do to optimize the quality to make sure that we get good mechanics and really strong pilot candidates in the future?
10: Absolutely. Well, what we want to do is, every year we bring people together, the faculty members come together and they have a range of committees, and those committees discuss what's happening in aviation and share best practice so that we can work collectively rather than all working independently sort of in our own bubbles. We can share what's working and really trying to move aviation forward as a discipline. But you're right, it is very diverse, and probably the most obvious thing people think of when they think of aviation education is piloting, but it's really so much bigger than that. It includes everything from air traffic control to maintenance, management, safety, engineering, as well as, you know, probably the newest discipline, which is unmanned aerial vehicles.
9: Well, you know, something I'm wondering about, too, having a daughter who's in college now, I know that the process of deciding where you're going to go starts in high school. So how do you guys kind of help reach out to high schoolers to, you know, kind of even get them stirred up about the aviation industry?
11: Suzanne, I think I'll jump here if you don't mind. I recently attended the American School Counselors Conference in Phoenix, Arizona. There were over 2,000 school counselors there. One of the things that UAA would like to do is start working more directly with the high schools and beyond that, K through 12, to get more students interested in aviation. And we'd love to start with counselors actually suggesting to students that not only is this a cool and exciting industry, but we have jobs. We have lots of jobs. So the minute you graduate school, you're going to be able to start working towards this career for life.
9: Well, it's interesting, too. And do you find that the young people that you talk to through the counselors, are they leaning any one particular direction or another? I mean, we all think of pilots. I mean, everybody kind of gets that. But what other, you know, are there more people interested in air traffic control? In fact, I met a young lady yesterday who was going to school as an ANP, and I have not seen a lady ANP in a long time.
11: Well, I think that's one of our challenges, is to make sure that people who are interested in aviation understand that it's not just pilots, although pilots are critical, but
9: yeah, we're all pretty cool,
11: too. You can't fly without maintenance technicians, and you can't fly without air traffic controllers. So we're talking about all of the disciplines, and there is a huge job market for everything in aviation right now, and that's where our students have the advantage.
12: And if I could jump in as well, I find when I stand in front of a classroom of first-year students who have chosen aviation as a career, almost all of them view an airline pilot as the end goal. But when I stand in front of those same students 4 years later who are graduating, once they've studied different aviation disciplines and they've really come to understand and appreciate the real range of career possibilities, that many of them want to be pilots, but many others, even who have completed some flight training, have set their goals on maybe becoming an aviation lawyer or a regulator. And I think that's what's so wonderful about having a degree in aviation, is that you can become a wonderful pilot with a really rich knowledge base. But it also opens up the world of higher education. You can go get your master's degree. You can specialize in some of these professional designations as well. And our industry needs those people as well.
8: Well, and one more part of it, you can move into the business sector, either through the airport management or port authority management, and even into, and we see this here on the field, obviously, all these vendors, all these different aviation businesses.
11: And even within the flight training group, they may think they're interested in the airlines at the beginning, or they may decide to go with business and corporate aviation. As you said, there are just so many opportunities across the board.
9: Well, what do you think are some of the big hurdles that you kind of face at UAA and in this concept of marketing essentially aviation careers to young kids?
12: I can jump in. I think the biggest obstacle or challenge facing young people who are passionate about aviation is always the financial piece associated with that, in that unfortunately flight training is expensive still, and sometimes it's a struggle for people to figure out how they're going to pay for that. And so there are advantages going through the university or college route, because you can, at least where I am, it's easier to access student funding to cover some of the flight training costs. Unfortunately, I think that's a hurdle that is not going away. It's going to probably continue to be a challenge in the future. And perhaps with the pilot shortage that has been predicted, maybe we will see more opportunities being presented through scholarships and sponsorships because the need is going to get so great.
11: Yeah, and I'd like to add on to that. That certainly is the case. But like in any industry, anything, law school, doctors, CPAs, you do have to pay for the educational part. But because our industry needs so many pilots and maintenance technicians, et cetera, the organizations are aware of that, and they're creating pipeline programs. The regionals especially are creating pipeline programs for students to come directly through college into their program to get the appropriate flight training. They are working on scholarship and tuition reimbursement programs. So by the time this next generation
13: graduates, there will have, many things will have been put into place.
8: Well, you're talking about the something like the JetBlue Gateway Program. Is that what
13: yes.
8: you're referring to? And that's I've had some experience with that. That is a really elaborate program, and they've got 8 or 9 schools and growing that they tap into to do that?
13: Absolutely, and that's through one of the regionals as well. So mm-hmm. they're the pipeline that pulls them through. It's through Cape Air.
8: Yep, Cape Air, and
13: program.
8: Now they're using ExpressJet
13: as well.
8: It's
13: kind of the gold standard.
8: Yeah, they're using ExpressJet as well. So you have 2 options for the regional. So there are a lot of different ways to go. They're actually bringing those kids in and interning them, you know, well before any kind of pilot or anything like
13: yes.
8: that. So they see the full operations. The other thing is like Delta having an engineering scholarship that they offer through Women in Aviation. That's huge.
13: Yes.
8: And it's not a piloting scholarship.
13: And I will add that Women in Aviation and UAA have vast numbers of scholarships that students should really take advantage of. There's so much available out there.
9: And that is the problem sometimes, is that scholarships go lacking because students either don't know they're there or they think it's too much work to apply. But it's worth it.
13: It absolutely is. And that's part of our job, is to make sure that students are aware of that.
8: What are you doing to do that?
13: Well, we just have put together an online directory of the college and university aviation programs. It will be available starting in September. Students can access that, find out where they'd like to go to school, find out there will be links to scholarships, there will be links to camps, and eventually we're hoping intern programs. In addition, I want to mention that there are some high schools that are working with the collegiate aviation programs to provide sort of AP classes. So you take those classes and you enter the aviation program with, say, 30 credits already built onto your resume.
9: I actually had one other question I was thinking about when we were talking about the shortages. Does UAA look to or interact with any of the people in Europe or Asia or any place like that in terms of how those continents, you know, find their young people to fill the jobs?
12: We have a few members that are from Europe, but traditionally it's been very much a U.S.-based organization and with some Canadian involvement as well. But I think that that's something that's going to change in the future. I think the U.S. has a really rich and vibrant aviation training sector, which is not quite the same as in other parts of the world. But that being said, the need for pilots is so great in the Asian markets and the European markets, it's much greater than in North America. So as that shift happens, I think we're going to see more and more interest from other parts of the world, and the UAA is going to be excited to work with those groups collaboratively and see how we can optimize the quality of education for all of these young professionals.
9: Well, it sounds like there's a lot of...
13: Absolutely, I agree. I also want to mention that Boeing this week put out numbers saying that the world's airlines need to hire 28,000 new pilots annually.
8: Yeah.
13: That's just pilots.
8: Yes.
13: That's nearly 600,000 in the next 20 years.
8: Sherry Carberry was here.
13: About 600,000 in the next 20 years for aviation maintenance technicians.
8: Wow.
13: We also need helicopter pilots. We need air traffic controllers, as Suzanne mentioned. Unmanned aerial vehicles is going to be a huge emerging technology. A lot of excitement and a lot of opportunities for young students to have a career that will literally last them their lifetime.
9: Well, it sounds like there's a great many resources that are going to be available to kids once they listen to our show, I think. So tell us, where can people find more information about UAA and all the great work you're doing?
13: We have all of that available on the UAA website at uaa.aero, uaa.aero. We welcome student members, any members from corporations. It's a really exciting time in our industry. There are challenges, but I think the opportunities available are just really outstanding.
8: Cassandra Bosco and Suzanne Kearns, thank you so much for taking the time to come and speak with us on EAA Radio here at AirVenture 2015. You guys have an amazing day, and we'll look for you at uaa.aero. Thanks.
13: Thank you, and
9: thanks,
13: enjoy
9: ladies.
13: Oshkosh, everybody.
8: You bet.
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14: 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And I'm sitting here this morning with Larry Clymer from the FAA Light Sport Division. Good morning, Larry.
15: Good morning.
14: Thank you for joining us. What an exciting week for light sport.
15: Yes, it is. Well, I think Cessna coming into the light sport program is really going to be a big boost to light sport, because everybody in the United States knows Cessna. They know who Cessna is. Cessna's been around forever. Cessna is how most people got their start. They're training in the 172 and the 152, and now they see this, and I think you're going to see a lot more people saying, well, if Cessna's in it, it must be something that's exciting. And so I think Cessna is going to really jumpstart the program. And a lot of people are scared that Cessna, you know, some people are saying, well, you know, it's going to hurt other manufacturers, and I really don't think it will. I think Cessna in there is going to really help the sales of light sport aircraft, you know, throughout the United States.
14: Tell us a little bit more about what's changed in the last year at the FAA in light sport.
15: Well, some of the biggest change last year here and at Sun and Fun last year, we had zero. At Sun and Fun last year, we had zero SLSA manufacturers. This year, there's 36. In 1 year, we've had 36 companies come on board and say, we're going to start manufacturing SLSA. We've had a huge movement in people transitioning, the transitioning fleet coming across. There's over 374 people that have transitioned their prior ultralights coming across. We had, last year at this time, 20 examiners. This year, we have 199.
14: Well, that's a lot of examiner training.
15: A lot of them are FISDO examiners that are volunteering and saying, hey, I want sport pilot so I can do sport pilot certification. We've had zero DARs last year. We got 55 this year. We've got program in place that will hopefully double, maybe triple that number by the end of the year. So there's a lot of things happening, a lot of movement in sport pilot in the FAA and the industry too.
14: You know, some of our listeners might not be familiar with the Light Sport Initiative. Can you highlight a couple of the items that from your perspective, make light sport, you know, a good opportunity for somebody who wants to get involved in aviation?
15: Well, the thing we look at light sport is if you want to fly, a lot of people would go and say, okay, the only way you could really fly is be a private pilot. Private pilot is a minimum of 40 hours. The average is between 60 and 75 hours before somebody gets their private pilot certificate. Most of the people reporting that you talk to, big schools, they will go and they'll start flying, and a lot of them, if they drop out, will drop out right after solo or right after they finish soloing and then start down that road, and they have 20, 22, 23 hours when they drop out.
14: Quite often they just run out of money.
15: They just run out of money. They run out of time. And they're thinking, wow, I'm only halfway through this, and I've been doing it for 3 or 4 months. Well, in sport pilot, you can get your certificate in 20 hours. So they can actually see a goal, and they can do it fairly fast. We've had people that have actually done sport pilot in 7 days. There's companies that are putting out, come spend your two-week vacation with us, get your sport pilot certificate. And a lot of things.
14: Bring the family along,
15: yeah,
14: the kids
15: the
14: and
15: family,
14: the wife have something
15: the
14: to do.
15: And, yeah. that makes it a family event. And there's a lot of people that think sport pilot is just ultralights, or sport pilot is just the upper end, like what Cessna's bringing in and some of the other companies on the higher end. Sport pilot ranges from 254 pounds to 1,320 pounds. So when you look at that range of what a sport pilot can fly, and it encompasses airplanes, powered parachutes, weight shifts, lighter than air, I mean, it's just a whole brand new genre of aviation that's typically been not there, or it's been ultralight, and some people don't want to fly ultralights, they want to fly certificated aircraft. So I think it's going to be a huge boost to aviation, general aviation.
14: I think you're absolutely correct. I think it's going to present opportunities in aviation that we haven't seen since my dad maybe soloed a champ in 1955.
15: I think you're right. And I really do. I think, you know, if you remember, if you see movies about the early days of flying, I mean, everybody was out flying, everybody would go out to the airport. And when I learned how to fly in the 70s, the airports were pretty much, there wasn't anybody there. I mean, you actually had to track down and find people that could teach you how to fly. And I'm starting to see, even before Sport Pilot, kind of a turnaround of people that said, you know, this is kind of interesting, this is fun, I've always wanted to do it, but I didn't know how, or it cost too much. And now you can buy aircraft from, you know, from the bottom end, you know, $20,000, all the way up to $100,000 for composite, flat, you know, fast glass cockpit aircraft. And that's a huge range, and then you can find your little niche and get in it.
14: We're seeing a lot of innovation too. We see everything, like you said, from the Legend Cub, for example, that is very basic in nature, to more complicated composite airplanes that, like you said, are on the upper end, the 120 knot end of the spectrum. Mm-hmm. Let's address the airplanes for just a second, since we're on the topic. We have something new with Lightsport called a consensus standard.
15: Mm-hmm.
14: Can you fill us in on what that might mean to somebody who's getting into Lightsport, say the difference between the consensus standards for Lightsport and the FAR Part 23 for a certified aircraft?
15: Well, that's a good question. It's confusing for somebody that might not understand the difference. It's a huge difference, and I believe it's going to make the difference of many manufacturers versus one or two. The big difference is the consensus standards are, they're ASTM, so you see ASTM on lights and light fixtures. It's the same company out there, the same standards organization, and the committee got together and they said, we're going to build an aircraft like this, and it was done by industry and FAA consensus got together, but really just the FAA was kind of looking in on it. It was the industry that got together and said, if we do this, will you, the FAA, accept that if we build our airplanes to this standard? And we said, yes. So it was completely industry-driven to be able to do this, and what that causes is to get type certification through Part 23, like you're talking about, can be millions and millions of dollars. To do it this way, it's not millions and millions of dollars. I mean, it does cost some money, but it's a big, huge difference in the amount of investment you have to put in to get an aircraft off the ground. And that's why you've seen we went from zero aircraft last year to 33 different companies this year that are meeting the consensus standards and building aircraft. And these aircraft are built to a standard, so they're not experimental. They're built to a standard and at an equivalent level of safety. And what that really means is people are building and want those type of aircraft, and that's why you see a lot of these companies reporting that their 2006, 2007 production lines are sold out. So it's a huge benefit, I think, to the public, and it creates more interest in aircraft manufacturers because they can get in, build these aircraft to standards, and don't have to do a lot of what they call the government red tape to be able to build a type certificated aircraft.
14: I think what we've seen is a real camaraderie that isn't often seen between the different the alphabet groups, shall we say, and the FAA on this initiative. It's been an example for going forward in the future.
15: It can be. It's been a good example of, you know, this whole thing started was the FAA and industry partnering together to help promote general aviation, and that's exactly what we've done. And I think the industry would agree that, you know, like you said, sometimes the FAA has, you know, not been as quick to move on something, but we have moved on this, and my office has moved on this fast, and we've done a lot of things in a short amount of time. And I get that compliment, and I think it's a compliment of people coming up and saying, I can't believe that the FAA has moved this fast.
14: It's true.
15: And it's exciting for me because, you know, we are, like Administrator Blakey says, they are our customers, and we are public servants, and we want to try to make this happen. And our goal is safety, and the industry's goal is safety. The industry doesn't want to put out, you know, bad products or bad things happening, because safety is, of course, our most founding thought, you know, in the FAA and in the industry, too. Appreciate you having me here.
14: Thank you very much. Folks, you're listening to EA Radio, 1210 AM, 100.7 FM on your dial here in Oshkosh. Or, if you're out of town with us, you're at airventure.org.
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16: This is Rob Sturgeon, and I'm here at the Operation Thirst, and I'm speaking with Margaret Davis, co-chairman for 32 years. Is that correct, Margaret?
17: That's right, 32 years.
16: And what exactly do you down here? Because a lot of people don't realize what goes on behind these doors.
17: We make sandwiches, we bag cookies, potato chips, pretzels, the breakfast rolls are brought in, and they're

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1: And what do you make for all the volunteers here?
2: We make sandwiches.
1: Any kind of sandwich?
2: They call it mystery meat. We put meat and cheese on different color signs, slices of bread, and then there's a piece of candy that goes in on top of that, and there's 12 in a bag, and they go out by the bags full.
1: How did you get started doing this?
2: Paul Poberesny said that the people out there needed to have some food. The first year, he bought the rolls of salami, handed me a butcher knife. I cut the salami with the butcher knife and we put it in the bread. And that's how we got started. It's called Operation Thirst, to hasten immediate recovery of starving troops.
1: So Paul dragged you into this, huh?
2: Yes, Paul was the one that suggested that we start it.
1: Okay, and what did you do before this? I believe you told me you flew?
2: Yes, I got my pilot's license when I was 54. I am now, will be 85, married almost 65 years, Thanksgiving.
1: Wow, congratulations, that's fantastic. How many years have you been coming to, EAA?
2: We've been here every year.
1: Right from the beginning?
2: From the beginning. The first year, I just sat in the campground, done nothing. Then Bernice Howard asked me could I drive? I ferried cars back from where the cars were loaned and brought them back down here.
1: Was your husband a pilot also?
2: Yes, he built a fly baby.
1: Okay. And so you're both interested in aviation. How about anybody in the family?
2: No, nobody in the family.
1: So this is quite a testament to your dedication to work here 32 years. That's incredible.
2: This is our vacation. We're farmers, still farming, and this is how we get our vacation, is to come up here.
1: Where do you farm at?
2: We're in LaSalle County, down 100 miles south of Rockford.
1: Okay. Wow. And you still have a farm, right?
2: Yes, we're still farming. My grandson planted the corn this year, and then the hail almost took it out two weeks ago.
1: Well, you'll do this throughout the entire show?
2: Yes, we'll be here.
1: When do you get started for this, or when do you come up to get ready for this?
2: Well, this year, due to hail, we didn't come until Friday before it started. But otherwise, we would have been here 2 weeks ahead of time, because you have to order and pick up the supplies.
1: So you're probably in charge of all that.
2: Well, this year Betty Ristaw is in charge.
1: Well, we just want you to know here at the field and from EAA Radio, we really, really do, and I know all the volunteers here appreciate what you do. You don't realize how it gets us through the day. It's just fantastic. And again, we just appreciate your efforts and can't thank you enough.
2: Well, we're more than happy to be a volunteer to this organization.
1: Well, thank you, Margaret. And that was Margaret Davis, Operation Thirst, co-chairman, 32 years EAA service. Someone I thought you needed to know. Thank you, Margaret.
3: Hey, you stumbled upon EAA Radio. Aren't you glad?
1: This is Rob Sturgeon live on the field, 12:10 a.m. And what time are we looking at here? It looks like it's about 6:20 a.m. And we're here at the, what's the name of the shop?
4: Classic Cafe.
1: Classic Cafe. And this is where they make those delicious hot donuts. And I'm speaking with
4: Eric Devins.
1: Eric, exactly what do you do here?
4: I'm pretty much the runner of the show over here. And my job is just to make sure the donuts get out on the line and make the customers happy.
5: Give them the donuts.
1: How long have you been doing this?
4: This is my third year.
1: What do you think about all this?
4: It gets hectic, but I like it. It's a nice job.
1: What kind of donuts do you sell here in the morning?
4: We sell home-baked, fresh donuts. We got four different kinds.

0: And powdered sugar, regular sugar, cinnamon, and just regular plain.
1: And how about hot coffee?
0: We have a lot of hot coffee for those morning people.
1: So what do you want to tell all those pilots that fly in from all over the world? What do you want them to do?
0: Come by and try our donuts.
1: And where are you located?
0: We're located by the big Classic Cafe sign. We're right behind, right in front of the big Air Force carrier that's...
1: Okay, it looks like we're right behind the C-5 Galaxy. We're just the other side of the control tower. You can't miss it. It's a big blue and white tent, striped tent. And there's a lot of tables and chairs here. So get down here early before the donuts are gone. They're hot. They're delicious. Come on down. Thank you, Eric.
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3: Live from the Ron Scott Communications Center, and we are joined right now by Jerry Yagan, who is the founder of the Military Aviation Museum in Virginia Beach. Glad to have you here, sir.
4: Thank you. I'm enjoying myself. I've never seen so many airplanes in my entire life. Where'd they all come from?
3: All over. You should look at the ADS-B readings of everybody coming in or leaving yesterday after the air show. It's absolutely amazing. Also joining is Keegan Chetwynd, who's the museum director. Good morning, Keegan.
5: Thank you, Steve. It's great to be up here again at Oshkosh.
3: Good. And Mr. Yagan, you've brought several of the aircraft from your collection here to Oshkosh, and we're featuring them in the Warbirds area, and they'll also be flying in the Warbird show, the P-40, yes, the Sky Raider, and the Corsair.
4: That's right. Yeah. And we have our fingers crossed, and we're still hoping one of the airplanes that's been en route for quite some time, we're still hoping that it's going to arrive tomorrow. And that is the airplane that's all built out of wood and has two engines, and it's called the Mosquito.
3: Yes, we're looking forward to seeing that. It was here a few years ago, mm-hmm, right after it came out of restoration, and it was a big hit at the show. So we're fingers crossed that it'll be able to make a return.
4: We're looking for another big hit.
3: Good, good. Tell us a little bit about your inspiration, first to get into the Warbird movement, and then eventually to create this incredible collection of a wide variety of aircraft that you have at the museum.
4: It started with one airplane, a number of years ago, almost 20 years ago, I guess it was, and that one airplane, I think, was the beginning was the...
5: The P-40.
4: P-40, yeah. And that airplane is here.
5: It is.
4: Yes, and you can see what it looks like. And the number one airplane, and that's the starting of the collection.
5: Now, that P-40, you found it in Russia.
4: Yes.
5: And it was actually provided by Lend-Lease to the British, who then passed it on to the Soviet Union, where it flew in the Soviet Air Force. It was lost in combat on the Eastern Front. And the airplane was found, and it maybe wasn't as intact as you thought it was going to be when you got it.
4: No, but I saw the pictures in the beginning, and by the time we got our hands on it, it looked not as good as what I saw in the pictures. But that's all right. We found all the missing parts. We put it all together, and we put it all together and got it flying again. And it was one of our favorite airplanes, and it has a little seat in the back.
5: It does, yeah.
4: You
5: used to take Elaine around with you.
4: My wife. And we would fly to air shows in it.
3: Yeah. And as you started acquiring aircraft, it was actually Elaine who sort of came up with the idea of starting a museum and opening things to the public so that you could share it.
4: Yes, it certainly was. And she was the person that kept encouraging me, and we added more airplanes and more airplanes. And before I knew it, I had filled up our museum building, and we needed to get some more buildings. And we built more hangars, and we built a hangar from Germany that we brought over here. And it was just for our German airplanes. And then we have another hangar that has our World War I airplanes. And we have our control tower that we got from England. We took that apart by brick and reassembled it in Virginia Beach. And you can go in that control tower. It's a three-story control tower that was used during World War II. It was the first time in England it was used when the first time that the airplanes there were, that the American airplanes arrived there at that control tower. And to greet the first arriving airplanes, Eisenhower, General Eisenhower, was the welcoming party. And then the following day he left. And we, of course, realized that any time before you leave on an airplane, you're going to go on a long journey like he was going to. What does everybody do? Where's the bathroom? And Eisenhower went in our bathroom. And you can go there today, and you can look in the bathroom. We don't let you go in the bathroom, but you can see the bathroom where Eisenhower stood there.
3: Well, I had the opportunity to tour that tower shortly after it was reassembled and brought to you to the museum. And I told Keegan this. I said there was just this sense of history that came from walking through the door and looking in all the different rooms and everything. And now it has an even different.
5: Yes, especially in the bathroom.
4: Yes.
3: A completely different memory.
4: A lot of
3: now.
4: People come in there and they say, we just want to see the bathroom. Where's the bathroom?
5: So visit the Military Aviation Museum in Virginia Beach. We have a very historic bathroom, as well as over 70 aircraft in the collection, many of which still fly that are kept on display there at the museum.
3: That's true, yes. It's not only Allied aircraft, obviously the Spitfire, de Havilland, Mosquito that you have, Hawker Hurricane, and then the American standards, the Corsair, the P-51, a lot of the trainers and things like that. But also the German hangar is all filled with authentic aircraft from the German Luftwaffe and the World War I hangar. There are some originals there and some replicas, but an extensive collection that really gives you the breadth of the early days of military aviation from World War I through the end of World War II and a little beyond that. You've got the Sky Raider that kind of bridges the gap into Korea and into Vietnam.
4: Yeah,
3: it's an amazing collection.
4: Yeah, it certainly is.
3: We're talking with Jerry Yagan, who is the founder of the Military Aviation Museum in Virginia Beach. And you're also here. Not only did you bring your airplanes, but we also have your book that is here. Why did you write a book? What was the kind of the inspiration?
4: Well, I figure I'm 76 years old. I stopped flying about a little bit over a year ago.
3: Right.
4: Matter of fact, that's me on the front of the book flying a German triplane from World War I.
3: Yeah.
4: And that was the last airplane I ever flew.
3: Okay.
4: I said at that time, I'm old enough, I've survived, and I'm not going to be remembered as a guy that was 80 years old and crashed in an airplane.
3: Right.
4: So now I'm just a visitor, and I enjoy seeing the airplanes fly.
3: Good.
4: And the book talks about all the different airplanes that we have. And you can read through the book, and you can find out about the history, where do we find them, how do we recover them, what they look like when we found them, and then what do they look like today.
3: Good.
5: I think one of the things that's really exciting about the book is it's almost as if you were giving a private tour through your maybe dozen or so favorite airplanes in the collection, really looking at what you enjoyed about learning to fly in them. There's a lot in there about our Spitfire. It's over 100 missions, a combat veteran that served in the Mediterranean. But that story's in the book, but so is the story of your first flight in the Spitfire. You disappeared out over the white cliffs of Dover just to enjoy a Spitfire as it was really meant to be flown.
4: Yes, I was supposed to take it up, fly it around, and bring it right back down. I took it up. I flew it around and around and around and around. Where'd he go to? And I finally came back and landed it with a magnificent feeling in the air flying
3: sure.
4: the airplane.
3: Yes, what was that feeling like flying over the White Cliffs in a Spitfire?
4: Oh, I just thought about the different people that flew those airplanes during World War II, that went out to fight in those airplanes. Oh, it was fantastic. Wonderful.
3: Excellent. The museum itself is, we talked about some of the buildings, but it's also on a nice long grass runway. So the aircraft get a little tender, loving care and not on hard surface. But you fly quite a bit during the summer, and you just had Flying Proms, which was in June. You just had an event a couple of weeks ago, right?
4: Yes.
5: Yep. We had a hangar dance luau out at the museum. We had Flying Proms. Our collection flies at sunset with a performance from a symphony, which is really a kind of an interesting thing here in the United States. It was inspired by a trip that Mr. Yeagon took to England and saw Flying Proms at the Shuttleworth Collection. Coming up this fall, we do have our air show, our annual big air show, October 1st and 2nd, Warbirds Over the Beach. And, you know, if you happen to be down in our neck of the woods, we do fly a different airplane from the collection every Saturday at 1 as part of a program that we have called Summer of Flight. You can definitely visit our website, militaryaviationmuseum.org, to see more about that. Or you can stop by our booth here today down at Warbird Alley. We do also have Mr. Yeagon there at 1 o'clock today. He'll be signing the books. And these books that are with us are part of 400 pre-production copies that were brought here to AirVenture to give aviation enthusiasts and our friends and family in the aviation community a way to enjoy the collection and the story.
3: Excellent. And where exactly in the Warbird area are you?
5: We're right across from the giant bomb. If you know where Benvenuto's is, we're sort of across the road from them.
3: All right. Yeah. And will we be talking about the airplanes in Warbirds in Review?
5: We did our Warbirds in Review yesterday morning at 10 a.m., but we are still hoping to see the Mosquito join us here a little later in the week. But the Sky Raider and the Corsair are up on Warbird Alley for Navy Day today. Okay. Our P-40 has joined the other line of P-40s in Fighter Town, so definitely stop on by, see some of these great airplanes. Obviously, P-40 is very, very special to our collection, very near and dear to the Yeagons and the family.
4: Yes.
3: Very good. And also in your collection is, I believe you have two Enigma machines?
4: Yes. And one in my office and the other one in our museum, and we communicate between the two of them. They are very unusual used during World War. They were authentically used during the wartime.
3: That is amazing. And you still they communicate to each other?
4: Yeah, we haven't quite figured out how they do. We can send a message, and we can receive a message, but we can't decipher the message ourselves.
5: Perhaps Alan Turing can help us with that.
4: Yeah.
3: There you go. Again, if folks would like to get a copy of the book, it's here. Will it also be available online?
5: It is. If you visit the gift shop on the museum store website, militaryaviationmuseum.org, we do have pre-order copies available. We will use whatever we don't sell here at Oshkosh to fill those orders. But if you're here on the field and would like to come and get one, come on down to the Military Aviation Museum booth. Again, we're right on the corner there by Fighter Town and across from the Giant Bomb in Warbird Alley. And like I said, Mr. Yeagon will be there signing books.
4: I will sign it.
5: He'll personalize it. You can ask him what it was like to collect this incredible collection of over 70 vintage military aircraft and maybe get a book signed.
3: There we go. Mr. Yeagon, thank you for joining us this morning, and we are so happy to have you back, and we'll look for your P-40 Sky Raider and the Corsair in the Warbird shows on Friday and Saturday. We'll talk about those more as they fly by
5: and
3: on Friday.
5: Fingers crossed to see the mosquito in those shows, too.
4: Thank you, Steve.
3: All right. Thank you.
5: Thank you.
3: Thank you, Keegan. This is From the Stand on EAA Radio.
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6: All right. I don't even know how to begin to follow that one.
7: That is a tough act to follow. It's disturbing, to say the least.
6: No, it's just it paints too accurate a portrait, I think.
7: They know us too well. We've been here too long.
6: That's for sure. And we're joined by?
7: Lynn May from the Disabled American Vets, also known as you're part of the crew on Panchito.
8: That's correct. Panchito arrived last night and it's parked over there by our beautiful DAV display.
7: And where is Panchito parked? Over in the Warbirds area?
8: Over in Warbird Alley, yep.
7: Good. I'm looking forward to going over there and seeing y'all later on.
6: We do have to make the trip.
7: Definitely.
8: Definitely. Come see us.
7: Well, you're an event coordinator. What exactly do you do as an event coordinator?
8: Well, I have the best job in the world because I get to travel the nation meeting America's real heroes, and that's those DAV members and all those veterans that served for us. It's a thrill and an honor to be able to do it. Our program is an outreach program people come up and say, Lynn, what's DAV? And this is wonderful. This is why we're here. We want them to know that the DAV is the Disabled American Veterans Organization. We've been around since 1920, chartered by Congress in 1932, and we serve over 1.2 million veterans in this nation. And it's an honor and a privilege for me to be able to do this program.
6: What exactly do you help them with? Finding medical care, you know, everything associated with that?
8: Well, our goal is whatever the veteran needs, we're here to help them. We have a huge transportation network. We go with them to present their case to the VA. The VA is a wonderful organization, and it provides the benefits for the DAV members, or for all veterans for that matter, but it's kind of a bureaucracy. Sometimes the paperwork can be a little intimidating, so we help them. We help them fill out the paperwork. It's kind of like when you go to court, you bring your lawyer. We go with them to present their case to the VA and help them fill out the paperwork and have all the documentation they need. It just makes the process go a lot smoother.
7: So you're backup, basically, for the veteran that's looking for assistance.
8: Our mission is fulfilling our promises to the men and women who served. So whatever we can do for a veteran out there that fulfills that mission, that's what we're here for. Oftentimes, the local chapters, because there are chapters all across the nation, and in their local communities, there are special needs maybe for specific veterans, and sometimes they do special things that are more local. Ours is a more broad-based outreach program, but, you know, whatever the veteran needs, that's what we're here to do. They gave it all for us, and we want to give back as much as we can.
7: So you have a network of, I guess you would say, associates all across this country then to help out with the veterans.
8: Absolutely. All the local chapters, they have their own commanders. All the states have their, you know, it's a process. The state people have that are in charge of the state take care of that. And it's all a national program, but it trickles down to the individual that needs help. When we come to events like this, and we travel to air shows all around the country, I always say if we helped one veteran that otherwise didn't know where to turn for help, then it's all worth it.
6: I think that's the phrase that you hit right there. They didn't know where to turn for help. You're like the one-stop shopping. The guy comes in and says, I'm having trouble with this. What do I do? And you help them find the path.
8: That's exactly right. We help them and tell them what the process is, how to go about the paperwork, how to accomplish what they need to accomplish.
7: What does the VA think of the DAV?
8: The VA, they are probably one of our biggest supporters as far as really signing on to what we do. We make their job a lot easier.
6: That's what I was thinking. You get all the I's dotted ahead of time.
8: Absolutely. Well, you know, if you go in, say, to apply for a loan or something, and you don't have the documentation you need, or you don't have the paperwork filled out correctly, it's a little more difficult to give you what you need. It's the same way with the VA. You go in there and you don't really have the paperwork filled out right. You need this form or this form or this document and you don't have it. With the DAV, we have trained national service officers that know exactly what's required. So you go in completely prepared. The VA works very closely with a lot of DAV chapters. I had a story one time where they were interviewing a bunch of veterans, and every one of them said, oh, yeah, I don't remember the name. Say, George helped me with that. And then the next person said, yeah, I had this problem and this and that, and George helped me with that. Pretty soon, the people went, who is this George? And it was one of the DAV National Service Officers that had helped every one of these people that they had, you know, they needed help, and George was the one that helped them. Those people are scattered all across the nation, and they're out there. They're veterans themselves, so they've been there, done that, walked in those shoes, so they know how to help, and they're specifically trained to do the job. So it's a wonderful thing. like I said, if we help one veteran that otherwise didn't know where to turn, that's what it's all about. And that's why we're here. You know, the B-25, it's famous for the Doolittle Raid, which you probably know that, and certainly was on a mission back in 1942 to bomb Tokyo in retribution right. for Pearl Harbor. Well, when we go to these shows, we are on a mission, and our mission is public service and outreach to veterans. We want to thank them, we want to honor them, and we want them to know we're here to help. Secondly, we want the public to know, if you know a veteran that needs help, we're the DAV. We can help them. If you want to help a veterans organization and you know your money's going to go to veterans to help them, see what you can do to support the DAV. So, you know, where are there more patriotic people than at an air show or right here in Oshkosh, really?
7: Oh, absolutely. Yeah.
6: You got the right audience here.
8: Absolutely. Well, the B-25 we bring in to create public awareness. People come to see the B-25. It's a beautiful airplane. We're proud to help keep that history alive. And we're proud to have that airplane with us as a service to veterans. You know, we get veterans that walk up to the plane, maybe World War II veterans. And it really brings back some emotion, stirs emotion in them. Memories, good or bad, you never know. Also, the younger folks that are coming back, they don't really they don't have the airplanes like that now. And it is so neat to see them come up and look at the airplane and ask questions and really inquire about what we're all about, what we're here for, what we're doing. And that's why we're here. We're an outreach program. We're not here to take donations. Of course, we never turn one down.
7: Right.
8: But we're not here to... You know, we're here to promote the DAV so people know where to turn. There are so many people coming back now from current conflicts that really are lost. They don't know what benefits they have. They don't know where to turn for help. The suicide rates are unbelievable. So we need folks like you all to help us get the word out. If you're out there listening and you're a veteran or you know a veteran that needs some help, turn to the VA. Go to DAV.org. Find a local chapter. There will be somebody there that can help you or direct you to someone who can.
7: That's a great plan.
6: Well, not only do you help them navigate the halls of the VA, but do you direct them towards medical specialists, things like that? Anything like might need in that vein?
8: Well, you know, I don't know specifically. I don't want to get into specifics because I'm really not sure. But I do know there are specific medical entities that really cater toward the veterans because of some of the disabilities they come back with, prosthetics and things like that. Mm-hmm. So I'm sure the VA and the DAV has a big list of those people who can help, who can best help the veteran.
6: Okay.
7: That's a good thing to know.
6: It's unfortunate that your services are so required, but I'm glad they're there.
8: Well, like I say, we are so proud to be here and to be able to spread this message. One of the things we're doing out here, we have a DAV flight team poster, and we're inviting all veterans that come out to the grounds here at Oshkosh to stop by, sign our poster, let us shake your hand and say thank you for your service. That's a poster that we leave here at Oshkosh, and it's just another way for us to honor all the veterans that are out there, veterans and active military. Stop by and see us.
7: That's great. We can't thank them enough for their service. Because of them being in dangerous places, we're able to enjoy ourselves here at Oshkosh.
6: Not being a dangerous place.
7: Right.
8: Absolutely. I always say all the veterans out there, no matter what they did or what their specific service was, they all gave something for our freedom. Some of them gave all for our freedom. And we owe them everything we can give them back. It's, as you can see, I get a little emotional about it because it's just so important that we give back to them because they served, whether they served food or they shot a gun or whatever they did, it was a service to us, and we owe them everything we can give them back and help.
7: Absolutely. What is your website again?
8: The website is dav.org, O-R-G. At that website, you can find out all the information about the DAV. You can find out where the local chapter is in your area. Any question you have can probably be answered there. And if not, you can find a toll-free number there, which you can call and get information.
7: And you're in Warbird Alley, right by Panchito?
8: That's right. Well, you can't miss us. We have a big display trailer. It has a big DAV awning on it. You can look for the yellow sign or yellow flag that flies high in the air that says DAV, or you can look for that beautiful B-25 Panchito.
7: Yeah, Larry Kelly keeps that airplane immaculate.
8: He makes us all shine it, I tell you.
7: Oh, look at this.
6: It's called paying your dues. Oh, is it?
8: Almost all of us, I'll say that.
6: There you go. Well, we want to thank you for joining us.
7: Yes, definitely. And thanks for coming out.
6: Definitely go on up to the Warbird Alley and talk to them.
7: Yep, and take a look at Panchito as well. Beautiful B-25.
6: And volunteer to help wax it.
7: Yep.
8: There you go. There you go. Well, I want to thank you because it's folks like you that help us get the word out, and that's what we're here for. So thank you very much for letting us talk about this.
6: You're welcome.
7: You're welcome. Come back again if you can.
8: Oh, we'll be back every day. We can't talk enough about this program. We're so excited about it, and we just love to spread the word.
7: Good.
6: Good. Well, we'll be glad to have you tomorrow then.
8: Great.
6: And this is Digital Dave.
7: And I'm Fast Eddie.
6: And this is EAA Radio.
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7: I'm Fast Eddie.
6: And I'm Digital Dave.
7: And with us today, we have Sue Lurvy from the EAA Library. Good morning. It's been a while.
9: It has been several years, actually.
7: Yeah, where have you been?
9: In the library.
6: Yes, locked in that room with all those books.
9: Indeed, yeah. I have been.
7: You must be having a tremendous resurgence. We heard from one of our other interviewees the other day that the EAA Library is booming.
9: We are booming. We have a great used book sale every year during AirVenture, and this year we're just going to town. Just going to town.
6: How do you decide what books to sell?
9: Ones that I already have.
7: duplicates of the library.
9: They're duplicates from donations that we receive from members and non-members.
6: Okay.
9: We take and weed through them, keep the best ones, the best copies for our collection, and then the rest of it goes in the book sale.
7: Oh, I'm going to have to go over there.
6: Yeah, you'll probably find something
9: come
6: interesting.
9: Come on. Come on down.
6: How many books are in the library/archive?
9: Well, in the collection itself, we have something over 11,000.
6: Wow.
9: Books in the collection.
7: Oh, I could read that in a week.
6: Yeah, sure.
9: Absolutely. And I have. No.
6: And she's read every one of them.
7: I was going to say, do you have any aviation-themed coloring books for Dave and
6: there
7: I?
6: There you go. That's our speed.
9: We do have a couple of those and got in some great little children's books there, juvenile stuff that's right on the money.
7: I'm in.
6: There you go.
7: I'm going to have a good time. But you cover more than just books, too. You have, what else do you have?
9: Well, the sale is, it depends on what's donated to us and what we weed out of the collection. So this year we've got some great old 1940s sectional maps. People just love to hang them up in their hangers. They're just great
6: looking.
9: Yeah,
6: I'm going to run over and look at those.
7: Yeah, I'll beat you there.
9: And we've got we have some playing cards that were from United Airlines and American Airlines from days gone by. Some of them not even opened in the boxes. They came in a donation.
6: Wow.
9: We didn't have a need for, 75 decks. So.
6: Yeah. I'm surprised there's that many around.
9: Yeah, and we've got, of course, the books are great. We've got old manuals. We've got newer manuals. We've got out-of-print EAA publications. We've got some old government publications and just a variety of things. And everybody's been hot to buy them.
6: Oh, I believe that. Well, that's good. The money goes to a good cause.
9: Absolutely. Absolutely.
7: You're always on the lookout for donations, too, right?
9: We are. We've had some great donations this past year. We've had a couple of very avid modelers who no longer can ply that craft, and so they decided to give up their book collections that they use for documentation for modeling. And so we have these great modeling books, a lot of German and Japanese books, which have wonderful scale drawings color renderings and that kind of thing for paint schemes and that. Beautiful books, beautiful books.
7: Well, the EAA library encompasses more than books. What other items do you have in there?
9: Right. Well, we have a corporate library that entails, you know, EAA things that have to be saved, more or less. We'll just put it that way. We have a large photo archive. Obviously, all the photos that are taken from AirVenture, but we have other photo collections that have been donated to us over the years. Covers a spectrum of aviation from, I just got the other day, a lady brought in a World War I photo album.
6: Oh my,
7: and
6: wow.
9: Some great little pictures in there. Many of them have crashed aircraft, but others not so
6: apparently
9: much.
6: It was fairly common.
9: It was. But other than that, just wonderful photo collections. We have a calendar collection. We have aircraft manuals. We have pilot's manuals. We have maintenance manuals. We have engine manuals, propeller manuals. You name
6: just,
9: it.
6: Just a little late reading.
9: Just a little late reading. Nothing
6: for the B-36.
9: Exactly. Well, we try to hold the manual collection more to those things that are aircraft in the museum's collection, and although we do have others.
7: Well, I guess that means I won't be able to go over there and find a maintenance manual for an XB-70 then.
9: Probably not.
7: Oh, darn.
9: Probably not.
6: Darn.
9: But, you know, just keep looking for
7: it. Oh, definitely.
9: You'll find it.
6: If one's available, I'll bet you could find it.
7: I was going to say, some of the maintenance manuals for these aircraft are quite extensive. Do you have, you know, for the aircraft in your collection, I know you have Warbirds. Do you have the maintenance manuals for those?
9: We do. We used to do a larger copying service for those manuals, but now they're available on the internet, and I much prefer someone to buy a copy off the internet than for me to copy 350 some odd pages. You know,
6: exactly. That
9: it's
6: takes
9: a
6: some
9: lot
6: time.
9: Of photocopying, yep. Right?
7: So I was going to say, though,
9: there's some good places out there.
7: I was going to say that's a small manual if it's only 395 pages.
9: Well, yeah, that's a smaller one.
6: Well, that begs the question: do you have a lot of the stuff available electronically, like PDF forms and stuff like that?
9: We do not. We have not scanned, and a lot of our photo collection is not digital as of yet, but it's still accessible. I've just gone right ahead and cataloged as much as I possibly can, and so but it is not online that you could go online and search.
6: But you can go online and make requests of the library and at least you can search the database to see what you've got.
9: Well, the catalog is not online, not on the EAA website, no. So you still have to contact me via email or a telephone
6: call. Yeah, what's that?
9: Telephone? Right. But it's very simple to make a request. Just shoot me an email, and I can search the databases for you, come up with what you need, and see what's available.
6: It sounds simple, but when you look at the number of people in the EAA, I imagine you're pretty busy.
9: We do. Stay fairly busy. The face of libraries have changed, of course, with the invention of the internet.
6: Yeah.
9: But even so, we stay pretty busy, and we do a lot of requests for people. And, of course, the staff utilizes the collection a great deal.
7: How much staff do you have there at the library?
9: You're looking at it.
7: Oh, top so you've got to be jumping then.
9: I am the one-man band, yes. Yeah.
7: Are there any plans to digitize the photo collection?
9: There are always plans. There's
6: never time.
9: There's never time or staff,
6: right.
9: Or funding many times. No funding. Digitizing is a very long process. So.
6: And to get it done properly and get correct. It done right?
9: Correct.
6: It's a different story.
9: It is a different story. But
7: see, that's the one thing, because you just said that you got a photo album of World War I pictures. They're over 100 years old,
9: yes.
7: And I would consider them to be endangered.
9: They could be. We do have controlled spaces where we keep the collections, and we try to, you know, maintain temperature and mm-hmm. keep them in, you know, no sunlight or anything like that. So
6: no flash pictures.
9: And no flash pictures. So and no photocopying and that. But so they're fairly stable. But yes, certainly over a period of time, at some point they will go away.
7: They will. Well, I'm hoping that they can you can implement a program to preserve all of these photographs.
9: Would love to do that. Would love to do that. And then and the museum, which the library is a part of the museum, has just put together a brand new plan for the future. And so we're looking at implementing a lot of new programs for the museum and the library. It'll just take time. And
6: as always.
9: As always.
6: Back to the sale. Where on where physically and what are your hours?
9: Okay, so we're open the same hours as the museum, which means tomorrow we will be closing at 3 for the gathering. But we're open the same hours at the museum every day. We're on the lower level of the museum. If you come in the front, you go down the stairs. Come in the back. The library is right there.
6: Okay.
9: Yeah.
6: Okay.
7: Definitely.
6: Cash accepted.
9: Cash and credit.
6: Ooh.
9: Oh, yeah.
6: Oh, yeah. Sounds good.
9: Yep,
6: indeed. Sounds good. Do you lend books like a standard library?
9: We do not. We're pretty much just a research library.
6: Okay.
9: Although I will do some limited interlibrary loan.
6: Okay, but can I come into your library and physically look through the book?
9: Oh, absolutely.
6: Okay, I just can't take it home.
9: You just can't take it home.
7: Gotcha. Unless, of course, it's a duplicate and you buy it.
6: Well, this is true. If it's for sale.
9: If it's for sale, you can buy it and take it home.
7: Did anybody ever think of taking those 75 decks of cards and holding a poker tournament?
6: Oh, my goodness.
9: Hey. Not in my library.
6: Yeah, exactly.
7: I was going to say the proceeds would go to benefit the digitization.
9: That is a word, isn't it?
7: Yeah, the digitization.
6: Barely.
7: Never mind.
6: Digitalization.
7: Thank you.
6: Wow.
7: I'm going to stumble over it. I'm going to hear about that one.
9: That's
6: yep,
9: a bad one.
6: All the way home.
7: All the way.
9: All the way home.
6: So, is your collection, do you have a maximum number, or how do you regulate the size of your collection?
9: No, we just continue to take donations, and there's no maximum number. As long as the book is worthy of the collection, fits the mission, but there's another one,
6: yeah.
9: Fits the mission of the library, then we're more than happy to add it to the
6: there
9: collection.
6: You go. Hey, and I saw a T-shirt the other day said, it's not hoarding if your stuff is cool.
9: That's right.
7: Absolutely. I would say the EAA library is definitely cool.
9: It is, although it's been a little warm past couple of days.
6: Oh, no.
7: Got to
6: no.
7: get that air conditioning fixed.
6: We'll get them down there.
9: All right.
6: So stop over at the museum to buy some used books, gently used books.
9: Gently.
6: Lovingly used books.
7: You never know. You might just find that one out-of-print book that you've been jonesing for.
6: That's right. How to maintain Polish inverted inline engines.
7: Yeah, really.
9: Yeah, have one of those Polish books, though.
6: Yeah, there you go. We've been speaking with Sue Lurvy of the EAA Library. This is Digital Dave.
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10: But we're going to start this block hour with a conversation with the folks from the engine manufacturer CFM International. And on the line, we're talking to Jamie Jewell, who is the Director of Strategic Communications, and to Jeff Bowers, who is the Program Manager for the CFM 56-2 engine, which has accomplished something that's never happened before. So good morning, Jamie and Jeff. Can you hear me?
11: Good morning.
10: Well, great. Thanks for joining us on EAA Radio on what is, seriously, I wish you were here. It is a stunningly beautiful day in Oshkosh.
11: It's not so bad here, but I bet it's more interesting in Oshkosh.
10: Well, there's probably a little more in the air than there would be, although maybe not in an Air Force base, right? So tell me what's recently been observed here about the 56-2 engine.
11: Well, recently we observed a milestone for the CFM 56-2A engine. It achieved 19,655 hours on wing without a removal, which is, for military applications, a world record.
10: And what was the wing that it was removed from?
11: It was actually removed from a U.S. Navy E-6B aircraft.
10: And for those not familiar, what's the nature and the mission for that aircraft?
11: That aircraft is a command and control aircraft for strategic and non-missions within the Navy.
10: Okay. Got a couple of T-28s, I'm told. So 19,655 hours before its first removal. How does that compare to what's typical or what's average for either this engine or for engines in this class of airplane?
11: In this class of aircraft, we're looking at engines probably, well, from the CFM standpoint, we're in the 14,000 to 15,000 hour range. Competitors' engines are actually closer to the 1,000 hour mark.
10: You said 1,000, 1,000.
11: Yes.
10: Wow. That's a huge difference. So one of the notes that, that you guys provided said that this is equivalent to driving the same car for more than 500 years with nothing more than oil changes and new spark plugs. 500 years. The engine's 19,655 hours on wing equates to more than 6 million miles traveled. That's amazing. So clearly the engine wasn't necessarily designed to do this. What does it take in terms of regular maintenance and support to get this kind of reliability out of an engine on a military aircraft?
11: Well, like you somewhat alluded to, they go in and do the routine inspections, change the oil or change the filters, and the ongoing maintenance. It's been a pretty reliable engine for the Navy.
10: When was it first used on the E-6B?
11: This engine was delivered in 1989.
10: You mean this model or this particular engine?
11: This particular engine was installed in February of 89.
10: Wow. And the model itself started being used on the E-6B when?
11: In November of 88.
10: All right. So we're talking about a 21-year career.
11: 21-year career. And if you the other way to think of it as well, or interesting, the crew that changed the engine was probably on average about 4 years old when the engine went on wing.
10: Now, what other applications do you find this engine being put to use?
11: This particular model is the 2A model is also used on the AWACS aircraft that's in service with the Royal Air Force of Britain and the French Air Force, as well as the Royal Saudi Air Force.
10: Any other domestic military uses?
11: Well, the B model, the CFM56-2B, is also used on the KC-135. Actually, the U.S. military is the largest CFM operator in the world right now.
10: Now, Jamie, how have you been using this information to sort of tell the story about the engine and about the company?
12: Well, you know, obviously interviews like this, we had a special celebration with the Navy before, a few weeks ago, and have it on our website, customer newsletters. Without sounding immodest, reliability is what CFM stakes its reputation on. So we're very pleased and honored and proud of what we've accomplished, but it's kind of what we do every day. CFM has a huge, we're actually the world's largest commercial aircraft engine supplier, in addition to having a huge military base. So Boeing 737s, Airbus A320s, all reliable engines. So it's just how we do business, and we're really pleased to have this partnership with the Navy, this reliability. And it was indeed a partnership. You know, without their maintenance, our engines couldn't have lasted this long. So kudos to the Navy and everything that they do.
10: So, Jeff, let me ask you a question.
11: Sure.
10: The design intent or the operational specification for this machine, or for this engine, probably never says, and on a good day we'll get 19,000 hours. Given that the design of this engine has things in it that are way right, are more right than was intended, what lessons have you collectively learned about how to build reliability into a military application engine?
11: Well, certainly, this engine was designed and developed in the early 80s. And one of the advantages we have in the military application is learning from the commercial world. The military flies a lot fewer hours and cycles per year, and so in the commercial application, they're flying almost 10x what the military does. So they start to see issues before the military would ever see them. Very often, we will have problems identified and fixes in place before the military ever starts to see the problem, so we can actually start to institute some of those improvements, if you will, into the military fleet, like I say, before they would ever have an issue come up.
10: So you're saying that your experience in the commercial world translates directly into higher reliability for the military world?
11: Absolutely.
10: Yeah. Now, where is your design work done?
11: Design work is done primarily in Cincinnati, Ohio.
10: Are you, as a manufacturer, are you finding it possible to use offshore design talent in what you do, or are you keeping all that pretty close to home still?
12: It's Jamie. If I could just interject, one of the things your listeners don't know about CFM is that it's actually a 50-50 joint venture between GE here in the U.S. and SNECMA, which is a French engine manufacturer, and they actually make for Rafale fighters and Mirage fighters, and they're pretty big in the military fighter business, as is General Electric. So we actually use both parent companies' resources to design this. So by its very nature, we do have offshore design built into the engine. It's you know, taking the best of two world leaders and creating a really good product.
10: Now, was this design a product of that joint venture or from one of the originating partners?
12: It was actually a design of the joint venture, but the way that CFM works is that the core of this engine is actually based on the F-101 core. The core is the hot part, the middle part of the engine, the heart of the engine, and it was based on the F-101 core, so it was GE design technology. SACMA develops what's called the low-pressure system, which is the fan and the low-pressure turbine. So it's a combination of both.
10: And this must have something to do with the fact that you've got placements in aircraft belonging to customers all over the world.
12: Absolutely.
10: Yeah. Well, congratulations for the 19,655 hours on wing for the CFM56-2A engine. This has been a conversation with Jeff Bauer, who's the program manager on that engine, and Jamie Jewell with Strategic Communications at CFM International. Thanks to you both for spending time with us on EAA Radio this morning.
12: Thank you.
10: I'm Stuck Mike, and you're listening to EAA Radio. Now back to the EAA Radio Archives of 2014.
6: This is Digital Dave.
7: And I'm Fast Eddie.
6: Haven't changed our names lately?
7: Nope, not gonna either.
6: There you go. No future in it, huh?
7: Nope, none at all.
6: And we're joined by Mr. Dan Pimentel. Did I pronounce that right?
13: You did.
6: That's a first.
7: Keep it up, they'll hire you here.
6: Oh, yeah. Of Air Planista, which that I'm not even... What's that?
13: It's the name of my aviation blog, Air Planista.
6: Okay, like Fashionista,
13: exactly.
6: Air Planista.
13: Yeah, very good.
6: Cool. Very cool. And what's up today?
13: Well, I'm here today. Tonight is my Oshbash event. At the core, it's a social media tweet-up that we have. The AvGeek community around here is...
6: Wow, I'm so disconnected.
7: You are disconnected.
6: A tweet-up. Anyway, go ahead.
13: It's a place where people that hang out on Twitter can get together and meet face-to-face. People that do this are called AvGeeks. There's a lot of them, and it's growing, and so every year I throw this event over in the press tent, and we get together and put faces with names and celebrate airplanes and technology and all kinds of fun things.
6: And talk about geeky aviation subjects.
7: Well, there's a lot of them out there, and I enjoy talking aviation anyway, so why not?
6: And how long have you been doing this now?
13: This is going to be my third year doing it. I've been writing the blog since 2005. But this will be my third one, and the first two sold out. They didn't sell out because it's free, but it packed the press tent with people, so it's a great thing. I think this year it'll be the same thing.
6: So I imagine you were a little surprised at the response of yourself.
13: Yes and no. This community of people on Twitter is growing just exponentially all the time, and there's more this year. There's more than there's just coming out of the woodwork, and so I expect a full house.
6: Wow,
7: sounds like fun. Got room for a couple of radio geeks?
13: Oh, I'm sure. Get there early. Starts at 5:30.
6: Yeah, I was going to say get there early.
13: Yeah, I think it seats about 90 people, 85 people at the very most, and it's going to be, every seat will be taken.
6: It'll well beyond that,
7: I'm sure. It's going to go SRO very quickly.
13: It will be. But there is a large breezeway outside in a hospitality area. They've got there's a wall of windows behind them on the press tent, so the people out there, they'll be able to hear the audio and they'll be able to look in. So, yeah, come on over if you want to. You may have to, you know, sit in the hospitality area and listen, or stand there in the breezeway and watch.
6: Well, there you go.
7: Sounds like a fun time.
13: Good.
6: A fun time will be had by most.
7: Oh, yeah.
6: Anyway, you're wearing an interesting shirt. It says 1 million pilots. Conversation starts here. What's that about?
13: Well, I wrote a blog post in December. I was writing with a group of people called Blogging in Formation, and the theme was our Christmas wish for aviation. And so I wrote, I'd love to see 1 million certified pilots. And, of course, it's about 552-ish thousand right now. Obviously, 1 million is a huge goal. Well, I wrote that, and I said, wouldn't it be great if all of the major associations came together as one giant collective and worked towards this goal? They're all doing great things individually. Young Eagles is a great example. It's a huge success. And each group does their own good thing. And so I just threw this out there in a blog post. Well, it really caught fire, the whole idea of an a collective where people, they all work together. It caught fire. So I started thinking, I need some sort of entertainment for this Oshkosh event tonight. So I put together the GA Power Collective. It's a panel discussion we're going to have tonight with seven representatives from AOPA, EAA, Gamma, Lama, Ramadama, Ding Dong.
6: Right.
7: I thought the same thing.
6: He beat you to it.
13: And we're going to talk, have this discussion of just the theory of, gee, what would happen if all of these groups got together, took all of their financial and intellectual resources, sat down and came up with a way that we can communicate the message that needs to be communicated out to the public, that come join us, come learn to fly. That message is just not getting out to the public. And unfortunately, all they see these days is the bad things about aviation. And so I don't have any plan or I don't have the answer. I don't think anybody really has the answer. I think the answer is out there. And so I'm just going to propose what would happen if these groups all agreed to get together and talk about this. And maybe they can come up with an answer about why there's only 6% of the pilots are women. That's a mind boggle. It just blows everybody's mind. It should be.
6: Not only that, but it really ruins the parties.
13: It does. The other thing is that there's a lot of gray hair on this.
6: Or in my case, no hair, but anyway.
7: Well, you know, obviously addressing the aging population, that is something that is, something that we all have to deal with. Any organization has to work with that, but it just seems to be more pronounced in the airline industry because certain parts of this have a finite lifespan. You hit 65, poof, your career as an airline pilot is over.
13: Right.
7: And as for women, I don't know. I don't know how to address it. I see more and more women riding motorcycles, but I would not know where to start to entice women. Say, hey, look, you can do this. Show the guys up.
6: Well, if you see a woman flying an airplane, you're probably too close.
7: But
13: I didn't say that.
7: We should put the disclaimer out now. But, you know, I can understand that. There are a lot of women out there that probably have thought, you know, I'd really like to fly. And we just aren't reaching them for some reason. We've got the social media, the alphabet organizations. We've all got to work together here to try and get these ladies in the cockpits. This is not the impossible dream. It's very doable.
13: It is very doable. And that's the secret weapon for growth, I think, in aviation, is to tap that market. And we have to figure out a way to do that. And that's why I suggested this collective, because maybe they can all sit down together. Embry-Riddle is one of the people, Frank Ayers, he's the chancellor of the Prescott campus. He's going to be one of the people on the panel. And between these groups and the ones that aren't going to be on the panel, somebody maybe has the answer of how to solve that riddle. We need to figure out why women aren't coming into aviation first. And then there's got to be a reason or two. Once we do that, then we have to figure out how, as an industry, we communicate to that. You know, I'm in advertising and marketing as a day job, and there's a message out there that will get those women to come into flight schools, but it hasn't been transmitted yet. So we have to, as an industry, we need to come up with that. And so that's why I thought this panel discussion is a great way to start. That's why the T-shirt says the conversation starts here.
6: Well, you know, I think the mystique that we created has undone us in that aspect, that we've always portrayed aviation as manly and masculine and brave and that's everything they don't want to be. So,
13: well, when I came in and landed at Appleton, we had a female captain on the regional jet, and it was one of the smoothest landings ever. And so there's absolutely no reason. I call it a genderless sky. I mean, there's absolutely no reason that women shouldn't fly.
6: Right. The airplane doesn't care who's flying.
13: It doesn't care.
7: That's and, you know, as long as the people up front have the training, I don't care if they're male or female either. Doesn't bother me in the least. And,
6: as long as he gets his peanuts and can of soda.
7: And my luggage doesn't get lost. That's important, too. But, you know, and the thing is, what I think we're missing is a lot of the ladies out there that are pilots are in a leadership position. Julie Clark, Patty Wagstaff, there are a bunch of ladies out there on the air show circuit, and they're all leaders. I met and interviewed Jody Davis yesterday. And she wants to become an aerobatic star, eventually leading to air shows down in Australia. And this woman is driven. We've got to tap into these driven women and show people, look, this is easy to do. This is not impossible.
13: And the other area that I think that we're missing, the industry is missing the message completely is sport pilot. There, it's if you ask people outside of our world, how much does it cost to learn to fly? They're going to say, oh, $10,000 to $15,000. But that's not. You can get a sport pilot ticket for $5,000 or even less, and then you can fly airplanes that are burning 3 and 4 gallons an hour. That's a message that also needs to get out there to the guys that'll spend $5,000 on a road bike or on a deer rifle or on a kayak. I mean, there's this adventure type people out there by the millions that probably thinks that maybe they'd like to learn to fly. It acts like a cool idea, but it costs too much. And we need to get the message out there that no, it doesn't cost. I mean, you can get a sport pilot and get into this.

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1: And I hope Oshbash is as busy as it is. And you said you had some help doing this.
2: I do. I have some door prizes that we're giving away at the end of this event tonight, and some great companies have come out of the just came at me. One of them is Aeroglass. They're developing a HUD system, augmented
1: like
2: reality.
1: Google Glass kind of
2: It's they've donated a prize. 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
1: Right,
3: definitely.
2: And so,
1: well, that's great. 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
3: 5:30 tonight.
1: You're going to have to read that.
2: Okay, great. 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
1: All right. Thanks again for joining us, Dan.
2: Okay.
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5: We're halfway through today's program. I'm Afterburner Al, along with...
6: Paul Prydecker is my name. Nice to see you, Al.
5: Yeah, I'm glad that you said that because I don't remember who you are. Are you supposed to be here?
6: I have that same problem myself.
5: Also, who's supposed to be here is Major Eric O'Connor with the Canadian Air Force. Welcome.
7: Hey, thanks very much for having me.
5: And you fly the Canadian version of the F-18, but you also fly general aviation aircraft.
7: Yeah, so I've been in the RCF for 30 years, basically in August, and I've flown helicopters for 10 years of that. And then I instructed on what you guys call the Texan in the U.S., and we have it called the Harvard 2. And then I started, I moved on to the F-18. So I've been on the F-18 for about 16 years, been teaching on the F-18. And somewhere around 2011, I was selected as the CF-18 demonstration pilot. So I did air shows all over North America. And that's when I started falling in love with general aviation. I went to Arlington Air Show. And
5: that's in Washington State for some people that don't know.
7: But it's a very, very small version of of Oshkosh. But a friend of mine had invited me to sit in the backseat of his airplane to go down and see that show. And I'm like, oh, why would I do that? Why don't I take the F-18? So I took the F-18 down. And the runway is only like 5,100 feet. But in Canada, our minimum is 5,000. So I was like, okay, well, I'll go land there. And that's when I started my shopping process. And initially, I was looking for an RV4 and a glasser until I sat in it. And I'm like, okay, this is a pretty tight quarter. Mm-hmm. And I know the F-18 is not big, but that was pretty tight. So anyway, fast forward back to 2011 when I was the demonstration pilot. My only weekend off of the entire air show season, I sit in the backseat by my buddy's F-1 rocket. And we go to the Arlington Air Show again. And at that point, that's why I purchased my airplane. Mm-hmm. And it gave me a love of flight I had lost. Not so much I don't like flying the F-18, but it becomes a job. You know, a lot of us that fly professionally, it doesn't matter if it's the airline or helicopters or the military. Eventually, it does become a little bit of a job. And then suddenly you go back to flying general aviation, and now it's like a tail dragger. So I'm using my feet again. It's, you know, hands-on aircraft and... And, yeah, the love of flight comes back again.
6: So for you, general aviation was the second half of your flying career.
7: Yeah, I mean, I obviously started with general aviation as far as getting the training and the basic training. But, yeah, my military career spans 30 years. But going back to GA brought me back to the roots of flying. And you got to understand sometimes in the military when trying to do a very basic cross-country for proficiency – you got mountains of paperwork, and you got authorizations level that go quite high. And when I take my F-1 rocket, I only have one level of authorization. It's quick phone call to the wife, and, hey, can I take the plane to go somewhere? And she says yes.
6: Well, Al and I both came out of an airline environment, and I recently retired. Al's still in the airline. And your comment about it becomes a job is true. There's an element of flying for the airlines that is predictable.

0: predictable, reasonably so. But there's a lot of routine and certainly a lot of paperwork. Certainly a lot of paperwork just to, get your dispatch release and everything. And then to be in general aviation and to be like at EAA, it's good for the spirit.
1: I'm not discounting the fact that those are still incredible jobs.
0: Absolutely.
1: But you do get into that routine. And after doing the air show season and going into GA, I found that there was a little bit of a disconnect. People are somewhat resistant to come and talk to a military pilot on an airfield. So whenever I have an F-18 student with me, I'm going somewhere. I will make it my purpose. I will go and see the kid. The young person that's flying a Cessna 172, I say, hey, can I check your airplane? And he looks at me like all surprised. But what I want them to, I want to break that barrier down. And so I go and talk to the kid, or I remember going to Boise, Idaho. So we got 6-7 F-18s. The students are putting all the covers. And I see this gorgeous RV-10 taxiing right in front of us. So I go up to my students to take care of the airplane. I'm going to see this RV-10. And the guys are looking at me going, what are you doing? But I'm going to see this RV-10, and I'm looking at this gentleman that just shut down the engine. And I'm like, oh, that's a beautiful Dynon panel or Garmin panel. And I love this, 530. And he's looking at me.
0: He's probably surprised that you know that.
1: I know. He's looking at me going, like, what is this military pilot doing? He's like, aren't you flying the F-18? I go, yes, but I have an F-1 rocket. And right away, the barrier came down. He goes like, oh, he's one of us. So I really do go out of my way to reach out at the fence line if I see a kid that's there with his parents. Hey, come and check out the jet. But I also I use my social media. I got on Instagram, I have HOM49, Home49. And I've had young kids reaching out to me from across the world asking me, how do we become military pilots? And they discount their general aviation roots. And I'm like, hey, I'm loving it. And I'm doing it right now, and I'm flying the F-18. So,
2: And just remind everybody, your call sign is Home. And so that fits into your Instagram tag. Paul had mentioned to me that, or had mentioned in this conversation about the fact that we do a lot of airline flying, and it's very programmatic, but that's the way it's designed to be. But I know I've come into airports some Saturday mornings, and it's a sparkling day, and you're just like, you know what? I'd rather be in an F-1 rocket or an RV or something like that. But when you're flying, doing a lot of your military flying, what are some of the things you do to transition yourself back, even if it's for a quick flight, so you know you're going from high performance to maybe a little bit lower performance or some other considerations? How do you do that checklist to make sure you're giving it the same kind of effort?
1: Yeah, so when I bought the F-1 rocket, I really bring the same military mentality of operating my aircraft. Everything in my aircraft is a flow. So when I use the jet, the F-18, everything is a check that goes from left console all the way to the right console going through the front. I do the exact same thing with the F-1 rocket. It's a very simple aircraft when you think of it. The big thing in the F-1 rocket is, one is talking is a trigger versus the F-18 trigger is shooting. So you got to really watch that when you're trying to talk on the F-18, you're not trying to shoot someone.
0: So what I'm a big advocate of trying to adapt and develop standard operating procedures for general aviation. And military is one way to fly. Part 121 with the airlines is one way to fly, but they're not the only way to fly. And when you're in your general aviation aircraft, you can have the same level of reliability and performance by just having a set of standard operating procedures.
1: I created a Facebook page for F-1 rocket and Harman rockets, and there's this great discussion going on and educational part of it. And there's a lot of people reaching out to me to learn how to fly the rocket or buy a rocket. And a lot of people don't have set of numbers. I've said, nope, I come into the pitch always at this speed. When I break downwind, I'm always this speed, my base leg, my final. And I fly my airplane by the numbers. And if I fly by the numbers, I know if I'm straying away from the ideal.
0: Well, a lot of people, too, think, well, it's a simple airplane. I don't really need, SOPs. everything's going well, it's a beautiful day. And what I would try to remind people is developing a strong set of standard operating procedures is not to help you do things right when things are going right. It's to help you do things right when things are not going right.
1: 100% agree.
0: Yeah.
1: Yeah.
0: So
1: the simple things that we forget at times when you start flying the big airlines or head-up display, and it's the basic foundational attitude flying. You know, like when I'm teaching somebody to fly the rocket, I'm telling him to move the nose a certain location, and the airplane just takes off on its own. You know, because you tend to look too much on the inside, especially with all the glass cockpit that we have. It's a drool cup. Everybody's looking inside.
0: It's a distraction,
1: inside.
0: Isn't yeah. it? Yeah, it can be a distraction.
1: Yeah.
0: I often, people have often asked me what my favorite airplane is, and I usually say, well, it's whatever airplane I'm looking out the window of at the time. You know, because the view out the front's the same. But I'll ask you, F-18?
1: You know, like...
0: Rocket?
1: I mean, so I went to an air show in Oregon, and I land there. I met this amazing crowd of general aviationists, and this gentleman, you know, and I just started this great discussion. And he says, what's your favorite airplane? I said, well, I love the VTOL Bonanza. There's something romantic about that airplane for me. And he opens his hangar doors, and he's got this gorgeous VTOL Bonanza. He goes, well, I got another airplane. And my second choice was like, please don't tell me you got a Carbon Cubby X. And he opens a door, and this Carbon Cubby X is there. And I'm just drooling now. Mm-hmm. And he asked me, he goes, well, do you want to go flying? So I went flying, and I first take off. He goes, do you have any tail dragger time? I go, oh, yeah, I got some. I take off, and I land, and beautiful landing. And he goes, okay, do that to me again. So I take off and land again. He goes like, well, I'll be damned. He gets out of the airplane. He goes, I've never given my airplane to anybody else. And he gives me his Carbon Cubby X to go flying for half an hour.
0: Wow.
1: I could not remove the smile off my face for 2 days. It is such a raw airplane with the flaps in the, you know, top left corner of the canopy. It's like, it's just incredible. And honestly, the best airplane is the one that you're currently flying.
0: That's what I think.
1: You have to enjoy what you have because every one of them have their plus and minuses.
0: Absolutely. Absolutely. So. And there's such a – each one has its own personality, too.
1: Absolutely.
0: So, yeah.
1: And they all have a challenge, but just enjoy what you're flying right now. It doesn't matter if it's an RV6 or if it's a Glass Air or if it's a Cub. I mean, every one of them have so much to offer, you know, for the general aviation.
2: Just quickly, tell American pilots what are some places that we should fly to in Canada.
1: Well, if you got some sort of like a stall type aircraft, I would say go and see the Rocky Mountains west of Calgary. And that's basically, you know, when you think of the backcountry flying of USA by Idaho and Oregon and Washington, just continue up that valley and you're going to see so much. Other than that, though, if you like wine, Okanagan is absolutely amazing. Mm-hmm.
2: And I would say I actually took some clients up to Grand Prairie, Alberta, so just north of the of the Canadian Rockies there. Royal Canadian Air Force Major Eric O'Connor, home. Thank you for joining us.
1: Pleasure. Thanks for having me.
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4: So now the Navy's going to have a major presence at these shows. What kind of ground displays are you going to have there as well?
5: We're hoping to have the Recruiting Command join us and possibly History and Heritage Command folks, plus the presence of sailors and Marines at these events throughout the year. The Fleet Weeks especially are a very big presence and very popular. New York Fleet Week is always on the news when it happens. San Diego, not so much, but we're really going to try to get the word out that this is an important anniversary in the United States.
4: Now, when you're doing Fleet Week, you're also going to be able to go on board some of the ships that participate in this too, I assume.
5: Right, and it may not be me. It may be the folks that are already putting on the Fleet Weeks and the Navy Weeks who are in charge of those particular things for the Navy. A lot of times these things are done with foundations and organizations outside the services. So there'll be that non-government agency working to make the Fleet Week happen, and the Navy, Marine Corps, Coast Guard counterparts will be there as part of the of the celebration.
4: Will there be any charitable events in this as well, like, you know, 5K walks or something like that?
5: There could be. I'm not really sure of that as each of these individual shows or events or Fleet Weeks determines their schedule. That stuff may get fed to us. It may not. But they will be in charge of what they're doing, and we will support them to the maximum extent possible with aircraft assets. We're really trying to, from my office, be the group that regulates the flow of traffic. Say there are 5 air shows and 4 airplanes, then we would be the office that determines which of those air shows gets the planes and which doesn't.
4: No, I'm sure you're going to be sitting in there with your Ouija board trying to figure out who goes where with something like that. Hopefully, though, you won't have that problem with scheduling.
5: Right, and the other thing we all have to understand is that the Navy does have operational commitments, and we have to work within those commitments and restrictions in order to carry this out.
4: It sounds like it's going to be a fun time. Where are the major events going to be happening?
5: Okay, well, like I said, we have 32 Tier 1 events. The kickoff will be in San Diego in February, and that is destined to likely have a large aerial review on February 12th, and that is a mass flyover of Navy and possibly other aircraft painted Navy markings, maybe as many as 200, 250 aircraft.
4: Holy mackerel, that's going to be just a nightmare in itself to try and put together.
5: Well, it's interesting because in order to do that, we're having to talk to various agencies that we would not normally talk to. We're talking to the FAA, the Port Authority of San Diego. We're talking to the Office of Homeland Security. We're talking to the Marine Corps, the Coast Guard, non-government agencies. So I like to take a look at this as a opportunity to exercise communications that we don't normally exercise. The city of San Diego, as well as some of the neighboring cities and townships around San Diego, Coronado, for instance.
4: Are you going to be trying to do one of these mass flyovers somewhere on the East Coast as well?
5: That's not really up to us to do. That'll be up to the other air shows, the individual air shows. I tend to doubt it, but I could be proven wrong.
4: Oh, doggone. I'm going to have to get me a plane ticket to San Diego then. I can see, sounds like 200, you know, a proposed 250 airplane mass flyover is going to be something that is a once-in-a-lifetime.
5: Right, and it wouldn't be just 250 airplanes in one big gaggle. It would be separated by speeds, altitudes, and various other restrictions.
4: Very much the same way they do it here at Oshkosh.
5: Right, and in fact, the detailed planning is already underway, and it's detailed down to the nth degree by folks who do this for a living for the Miramar Air Show. So this is being taken seriously as far as planning goes, and as we continue to work it up to our bosses for approval to the execution stage, we'll be in touch and let you know what's happening.
4: I'd hate to see the working plan that you have, the paperwork for that's probably the size of the New York phone book, if not larger, because of all the contingencies and everything that
5: right.
4: you have to plan for.
5: The emergency fields, all that, and we're still working on that. As we continue to detail the plan out, it'll come together and we'll brief it up to our chain of command and get approvals as necessary.
4: Well, I'll tell you what, I hope you guys can put it together and pull it off, because it sounds like it's going to be one for the record books, that's for sure.
5: Right. The largest mass flyover in San Diego, the last, what we think is the biggest one, took place in November of 1918, and they flew 252 airplanes over San Diego in celebration of the armistice then ended World War I.
4: Sounds like it could be an interesting show. Of course, we have a few more airplanes to choose from this year versus back in 1911, so that should make it even more interesting.
5: Exactly.
4: I'm sure that there are people out there with some very rare aircraft that would just love to get into something like that.
5: Well, one, for instance, that is being put into flying condition specifically to participate in air shows next year is a AF-2S Guardian, which is a pretty rare airplane. It looks like an Avenger on steroids, and it's a single-engine Grumman anti-submarine aircraft that's down in Florida at the moment.
4: Nice. That's going to be something sweet. Do you have a website?
5: We sure do. It's the Commander of Naval Air Force is my boss, and his website is www.cnaf.navy.mil. And if you go to the history pull-down tab, You'll see Centennial of Naval Aviation there. We also have a Fly Navy on Twitter.
4: Okay, I can.
5: And if any of you out there are Facebook users, you need to like Naval Air Forces. So search Naval Air Forces, it'll pop up, and just push the tab that says like. We also have a quarterly magazine that comes out, and the most recent one came out about 2 weeks ago, summer issue. It's called Centennial, in small letters, of Naval Aviation. And if you go to the cnaf.navy.mil website and go to multimedia, you can find the magazine there. And it's also on the Facebook on the boxes tab.
4: So we've got a lot of sources of information.
5: Yes, sir.
4: On this. The Navy is definitely wired into the electronic age.
5: We're hoping to be.
4: No, it looks like you've pretty much got it covered here from what I can see. Well, Captain, we thank you for coming out. I'm talking to Captain Rich Dan. He's the Executive Director of the Centennial of Naval Aviation Celebration coming up starting in 2011 out in San Diego. They're going to be all over the place. For more information, you can look up www.cnaf.navy.mil or check out on Twitter. You can look up Fly Navy, and you can also like the Naval Air Forces on Facebook. This is, you guys are really hooked up and in tune, and that's a good thing too. Well, thanks, Captain. We appreciate you coming out. I'm Fast Eddie, and you're listening to EAA Radio.
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6: This is Digital Dave.
4: And I'm Fast Eddie.
6: And we are joined by Amelia Wilson from
4: NASA.
6: She was working on something called the High Tech Program.
4: High Tech.
6: Before we came on, I was like, you mean NASA has high tech programs? Isn't all NASA a high tech program?
4: Ba-dum-bum.
6: Da-dum-dum. Yes. Anyway, so explain high tech.
7: Sure, yeah. I'll just start with even what that stands for and the sort of things we're doing. So it's a hybrid thermally efficient core. And even just that, that's a lot to unpack, right? So there's the hybrid aspect of it where we're looking at extracting power from the core as it's rotating, right? And there's a little bit of that that's done today, but looking to optimize that and take more power off to power, like, electric aircraft systems.
6: Okay.
7: The hybridization aspect of it.
6: And just to clarify that, we're talking the core of the jet engine, not the core of the Earth.
7: Yes, that's right.
8: It's hard to get the core of the Earth.
6: We need to
8: fly.
6: Make that distinction.
7: Yes,
6: here, right
7: very
6: here.
7: True. Yeah. So we're talking about, like, commercial turbofan size, roughly 737 A320 size is what we're targeting.
6: Oh. Okay, so you're obviously, you want to increase the power of the engine, but not necessarily boy, that was a good one.
8: Good.
6: Converting it directly to thrust. You're talking about using it to spin a generator.
7: Right. Yes.
6: Okay.
7: So. And that's just the one part of it. That's the hybrid part. There's also the thermal efficiency. So we're looking at advanced materials, ceramic matrix composites that have higher temperature capability than a lot of the metallic alloys that are used today in the hot section
6: so
7: in particular.
6: Are you working with that new alloy you guys just licensed, the GRZ-897
7: GRX-810.
6: Space modulator?
8: GRX-810.
6: Yeah, that's
7: You're
6: it.
7: Right, but that, no, that's not going in this, but it's similar kind of idea, yeah.
6: Okay. So you're trying to get the temperature up to make it more efficient?
7: Mm, that's right.
6: And that's a pretty decent-sized engine, so...
7: Yes.
6: A 10% jump is huge.
7: Exactly. And that's the target goal for the project, is a 5 to 10% efficiency improvement out of the engine. So in theory, then, if you took that and put it on an advanced airframe in the future, you'd have even more efficiency benefit.
6: Yeah. A lot less cha-ching at the gas pump.
7: Yes.
6: So what exactly do you do on the program?
7: So I'm a systems engineer. I'm looking at things at a little bit of a higher level, like the overall integration of the engine components. We have a lot of what are called technical performance measures, how we assess what the components are doing, how those map up to the higher level project goals, right? I mentioned the 5 to 10%, but where is that actually coming from? So we have some metrics for the turbine, compressor, really everything that we're touching.
6: Now, how much of this at this point is just computer modeling and analysis?
7: So actually, we've been working on this for about 2 to 3 years. A lot of it so far has been component level development, like I mentioned. So we've done independent turbine testing. Later this year and into next year, we'll be doing a compressor test. But you're right in that for all these tests, we've also done some modeling just to predict how things are going in the test. So then earlier this year, we started a 5-year effort where we will actually be doing the integration, and then at the end of the 5 years, doing a full core demonstration. So kind of wrapping up the component level testing, moving on to overall integrated core.
6: So this is the iteration of existing technologies. Have you had any eureka moments? I'm like, oh my goodness, well, that's amazing. Why didn't we think of that before?
7: Not so much that I can think of. The materials work has been really interesting to me. I've not, you know, that's not something that I've done before. So just seeing all of that sort of chemistry and how that's working was really cool to me. Not something that I even knew we'd put in engines, right?
6: So. Right, right. Just say, yeah, make it out of metal.
7: Right, yeah, exactly.
9: Well, now you want to go on to the other side of the spectrum here. He's talking about eureka moments. What about those moments where you look at it and go, oh, crap?
7: I think something that comes to mind is we have a lot of materials labs at the Glenn Research Center, which is where I'm from. There was one we wanted to use for testing on this project, and it had been close to 10 years since it had been operated. So there was just a lot of, even looking at the facility, like, oh boy, we got a lot of work to do to get this up and running. So these are the things you don't think about when you're starting a project, but equally important.
6: Facilities and the equipment are everything.
7: Yes.
9: Oh, yeah, absolutely.
6: So first you have to kick out all the spiders.
7: Right.
9: They must have enjoyed that.
6: And then it's like, wow, this oven is really old.
9: Well, you know, who came up with the idea of hooking a generator to the engine core and then using power generated by that to help increase the thrust on the fan unit? You know, wouldn't you just think that the mechanical connection would be enough?
7: Yeah, I know it's something they do a little bit today, the hybridization part. Just looking to increase that a little bit.
6: Okay.
7: Yeah.
6: And you're not necessarily using that power in that engine.
7: Right, for electric aircraft systems.
6: Right.
7: Kind of thinking forward to more electrified aircraft propulsion, too, in the future. So.
6: Right, so think of this as more of an APU than a thrust engine.
7: Right, right.
6: See, there you go. So it powers everything.
9: You are the man, you know.
6: Just think of how many microwave ovens they could turn on at the same time.
9: Yeah.
6: Your toast will be done in 0.6 seconds. So 5 years to finish up and hopefully have a working model, if you want to call it that.
7: Yeah, engine core demonstration is what we're calling it, right?
6: No, the Department of Acronyms is working overtime
7: again. Yeah, as always, yes.
6: The Department of Redundancy Department.
9: Yeah.
6: How do you enjoy it?
7: I think it's a lot of fun, yeah. So actually, this project is the only I started at NASA and started on this project. So it's my first experience with it, but it's been a lot of fun learning about jet engines. You know, I have an aerospace bachelor's degree, but I went with the astro track, so I didn't learn a lot about... I know.
6: You were pointing to space, huh?
7: Yeah.
6: You can still get there.
7: Halfway there. But yeah, so learning just about how jet engines work has been cool for me, too.
6: Well, you never know. Maybe they'll use an electric-powered aircraft to get up to the stratosphere and then light the engine.
7: Hey, why not? Right.
6: They're talking about flinging them off the end of a flywheel, so why not this?
7: Yeah.
6: So how do you feel? I mean, engineering college prepares you to design things and come up with ideas. But
7: sure.
6: When you got out there, I'm sure it was like, wow, this is a lot harder than I thought it was going to be.
7: Yeah, definitely. A lot going on. A lot of things you don't think about, right? Like doing a project at school, maybe you're focused on one area of like a technical area, but now in a systems engineering role, I'm kind of looking at everything all the time.
6: Right.
7: So
6: you got to make it all
7: a lot
6: fit
7: to think
6: together.
7: About. Yes, yes.
6: And play nice.
7: Yes.
9: And you've learned the one really big thing that they can't teach you in college, and that is everything that works good in theory doesn't necessarily work good in reality.
7: Yes, exactly.
6: Computer models. And then there's the other thing that I always say. Take your best time and money estimates, triple them, and you'll probably be about right.
7: Yes, definitely, for sure.
6: So, yeah, those are things that I'll teach you in school.
7: No.
9: Well, they're important lessons to learn, too, because there's a lot of stuff out there in theoretical fields that just doesn't work in reality.
6: One day it will.
9: Someday.
6: It will. Have no doubt.
9: Yep, you'll be over the rainbow when it works.
6: Maybe. Or we'll go over the rainbow.
9: Go over the rainbow.
6: So systems integrate. Are you one of many systems engineers?
7: We have three on the NASA side. So our industry partners will also have systems engineers. But yes, three on NASA, one lead systems engineer. I'm a little bit lower level than that.
6: Well, you're just
7: as
6: getting
7: a young
6: started.
7: Person. Yes, just, right.
6: But the sky's the limit. Get it?
7: Yep. Got it.
6: She probably has that over her desk.
7: Yeah.
6: Heard that before.
9: No, it's not a limit. It's her playground.
6: Oh, that's even better.
7: That is a good one. Yeah.
6: what was that line? I'm from Iowa. I only work in space.
9: Yeah.
6: So you can say the same thing.
7: All right.
6: And so far, it's going well.
7: Yes.
6: You think you guys are going to be on track?
7: Yep. I would say so. Yeah.
6: Good. Good. I want to see this thing.
9: Have you run into any problems that have been real head scratchers?
7: I don't think so, no. Like I mentioned before, getting some of the test facilities and capabilities ready maybe wasn't something we were prepared to do. But
6: that wasn't necessarily in the scope of the program.
7: Right, exactly.
6: It is now.
7: Yes.
6: Here's your new lab. They opened the door, right?
7: Right, I know. We try to take credit for all those facility improvements we're doing, too.
6: Yeah.
7: Right.
6: Well, that's you just put in a ticket because I need 37 outlets, please.
7: Yeah.
9: Well, it seems to me like it's got a very interesting project, but here's my question.
7: Sure.
9: Okay. Jet engines generate a tremendous amount of heat. Mm-hmm. How are you going to take that into consideration with the equipment required to hybridize the engine itself?
7: Yeah, that's a good question. Not really sure. That's a little bit outside of what I'm looking at, but
6: okay.
7: Yeah.
6: Well, it has an exhaust pipe, you know.
9: Yeah, but still, things get toasty.
6: That's
7: true.
6: Correct. As long as you point the heaty thing away from the toasty thing, you're probably all right.
9: Technical terms.
6: Yes, take that back to your next engineering meeting.
7: That's
6: yes.
7: what I'll say.
6: So what are we doing with that heaty thing?
7: I know they are, at least in the turbine and compressor areas, looking at different cooling hole patterns and that sort of thing. But, you know, everything's a trade. So
6: exactly.
7: How much cooling, we're going to lose efficiency, right? Those sorts of things. So
9: well, it doesn't do any... It doesn't do your efficiency any good if it burns up because it's
7: yes.
9: overheated.
7: Oh,
6: it was great. It was super efficient for about 39 seconds.
9: Yeah, and then it just flambé.
6: Then it melted. No, I'm sure you guys have taken all that into consideration. Mm-hmm. And how big are we talking about? Are we talking like, you said it was an engine size of a 737.
7: That's right. And actually, I didn't mention this before. One of the things we're doing is shrinking the size of the core, so to increase the bypass ratio. So a little bit smaller than maybe they are today, but yeah. Similar to that 737
6: size. Now,
7: I'm
6: kind of interested. When I think of a fan bypass engine, that's a thrust engine to me.
7: Yeah.
6: So what are you doing with the bypass there? You're running it through a power turbine as well?
7: I think what you said before is still a thrust engine, just with a bigger bypass.
6: Okay.
7: Yeah.
6: Okay. I thought this was strictly to turn a generator and nothing else with the exhaust.
7: Oh,
6: but now you're talking combination.
7: Yep.
6: So it'll fly the airplane and run the microwave.
7: Yes.
6: Good.
7: Get your hot coffee.
6: That's right. Keep the TV on because I want to watch a movie.
9: And I was going to say, keep that Wi-Fi going. That's critical.
6: That's even more important.
7: Right.
6: Yeah.
7: I didn't have it on the way here. I was
9: you
7: a little upset about it.
9: You want to have cranky passengers? Pull the plug on the Wi-Fi.
7: Yeah, right. Or the air conditioning.
9: Yeah.
6: Well, can you? Well, you know, 600,000 people, that's a lot of Wi-Fi.
9: Oh, air conditioning is easy to do because it's like minus 40 outside.
7: Well, yes, that's true.
6: Yeah, you don't want to sit next to that open window, though.
9: It's a little drafty at altitude.
6: And in the back, we've got the really cheap seats.
9: Yeah.
6: Come with a blanket. Planning on staying?
7: Yeah, definitely.
6: See, now we're getting all the dirt out, so when her boss hears this. Would you recommend that job?
7: Yeah, definitely. Yeah.
6: Cool. So, all right, tell them you sent you.
7: Sorry?
6: You just tell people that you sent them.
7: Oh, yes, that's right.
6: So hopefully things are going to go well.
9: It sounds like a great opportunity. You're working with cool things and cool people.
7: Yeah, and that sums it up.
6: But they're doing hot stuff.
7: Right.
6: All right, we've been speaking with Amelia Wilson from NASA, and this is Digital Dave.
9: And this is Fast Eddie, and I'm sure she's glad it's over at EAA Radio.
6: At EAA Radio.
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11: It's a wonderful thing.
10: That's right. I am Amy Loboda, and I'm speaking with Jeb Burnside, who is the editor-in-chief of Aviation Safety Magazine, and my wonderful volunteer co-host this week.
11: Happy to be here.
10: And we now have Gretchen John, who founded V1 Advisors to work with CEOs and board directors to turn strategy into actions and results. But she also has an alter ego in which she helps run something called the Air Race Classic every year. Gretchen, welcome to our show, and tell us a little bit about the Air Race Classic.
12: Well, the Air Race Classic is a four-day cross-country speed race for women where you fly against a handicap. It's for normally aspirated airplanes, you know, like you and I fly. But it's an excuse to go out and go as fast as you can from point to point to point. It's fabulous. It's great fun.
10: She's underestimating this whole rigmarole.
11: She's underselling this,
10: point to point to point is it's a cross-country air race, but a lot of people have never gone all the way across the country. And you guys pretty much do that every year.
12: Yeah, it's a different route every year. This past year, we started in Frederick, Maryland, ended up in Santa Fe, New Mexico, by way of Bemidji, Minnesota. It's not a direct route, but it's 2,600 miles, points that you cross, flying max speed 200 feet above the runway.
11: As they say where I come from, that's a fur piece.
12: It's a fur piece. You bet.
10: So you competed this year. How'd you do?
12: I did. We came in 18th, not as well as I would have liked, but that's the top third. There were 52 teams. The 13 college teams competed as well. There's a little collegiate competition going on there.
10: Yeah, that's kind of a nice year. Thing.
11: I'm shocked to hear that.
12: Shocked. So am I. Well, there's a lot of competition as well. My race partner this year was Jan McKenzie, who is the current international president of the 99s. It was
10: excellent.
12: Her first race. We had baptism by fire. It was great fun.
11: What did you fly?
12: We flew my 1972 Cessna 182.
11: Outstanding.
12: Yeah. The whole variety of airplanes, anywhere from, you know, 172s. You had a whole contingent of Pipers competing for the Piper Trophy.
10: Ooh.
12: And last year, I competed in my RV7 that I was partners in. I've competed in Mooney, you know, all sorts of things.
11: And when you say there's a Piper Trophy, are there other subcategories, singles, twins, that kind of thing?
12: For various trophies. It depends year to year. There have been Cessna trophies. There have been Cirrus Design trophies. There's a mother-daughter competition.
11: Oh, outstanding.
10: Yeah. Well, let's back up a little bit, though, because I think that it's a curious competition because you're really competing against yourself. You know,
12: correct.
10: You've got all these dissimilar airplanes. So explain the handicapping process to me because it's really ingenious.
12: We do individual handicap flights for each airplane. There's a particular course that we fly.
11: Each specific airframe.
12: Each airframe.
10: Each airplane.
12: Airplane every year.
11: Okay.
12: Because, you know, your airplane, you know, every single year, you know, changes in performance. Some airplanes are club airplanes or school planes, so you get a different person flying it, thus different performance. So each one is flown at 6,000 feet, which is where the majority of the engines develop their maximum power. And we have a little device that captures your speed and, you know, flying four different directions. Calculations come up with what your maximum speed is. And that's what you fly against. So you're really flying against yourself.
11: Interesting.
10: Yeah. So you can win this race in anything.
11: Yeah.
12: In anything. And the team that crosses the finish line first is not always the one who wins. In fact, this year, the winners were the second to last team in. They had the perils of Pauline in terms of airplane problems and this failing and that failing and what have you. And what that did is it placed them farther in the pack. So all of us who took some headwinds because they thought they were going to get worse, well, they didn't. So the Kiwi Express pilot is from New Zealand. They came in first because they got better tailwinds than the rest of us.
11: And they were flying what equipment?
12: They were also flying Cessna 182.
11: Okay.
12: And we were all cheering them on.
11: I'll bet.
10: That's really exciting.
11: That's really
10: because
11: cool.
10: In a lot of ways, you know, there's no way they can win. This broke, that broke. Oh, my gosh. I don't even know if we're going to finish.
12: Mm-hmm. But they persisted. They never gave up. And, you know, the race is a lot about that. There are many things that you discover about yourself in flying a race like this, things that you never thought you were capable of. really builds a lot of self-confidence. It's wonderful for the collegiate teams. For them, this is, in many cases, the longest they've ever been, you know, beyond the practice area. And yet, the skills that they build, they put this on their resume.
11: I bet.
10: Oh, I can imagine. And there's a tremendous amount of strategy, because if you can't find those wins, and you may sit it out. And if you get, it is a VFR race. Am I correct,
12: correct.
10: About this?
12: VFR daylight hours, you need to be at one of the designated airports by official sundown on the 4 days, and you need to cross the finish line by 5 o'clock on the fourth day.
11: Wow.
12: We carry spots as trackers, and there is a public available map where you can watch each race number inching along. It is mesmerizing.
11: I'll bet.
10: That is really, really cool. Now, this is not something that just comes together the month before the race.
12: Ha! Hardly. We have a battalion of volunteers that plan the courses years in advance, where it starts, where it ends. This next year, we're starting in Sweetwater, Texas, ending up in Fryeburg, Maine. So coordinating all the stops, advertising, getting racers to race, but also helping them understand what it takes to race, what it understands to present an airplane ready to race, making sure that all their paperwork is in order. Many of these women know very little about the equipment that they're flying. And this is a way, vast majority of recreational pilots really don't have a real deep understanding of the airplane. So this is a great educational opportunity for them to learn about it.
11: The Air Race Classic also has something of a long history, maybe under another name.
12: The predecessor to us was often known as the Powder Puff Derby, started in 1929. That race ended in 1977. There was a core group of women who decided, we're not going to let racing die. So they restarted a brand new race, the Air Race Classic, and we've been going ever since then.
11: Outstanding.
10: Yeah, it really is. It's a wonderful legacy. It's a wonderful story. And it's a fascinating group that does this all year round. You've got a website, right?
12: We do. We have a website. You can come and read about it, www.airraceclassic.org. We are a 501c3 nonprofit. Always looking for support from the community. There is a board of 12 women who each have areas of responsibility organizing this race.
10: And they're all volunteers.
12: I mean, volunteers.
10: That's the key component to this. And this is something you do now as almost as a vocation. You help nonprofits and nonprofit boards understand how to keep an organization alive and vibrant and going.
12: That's correct. I do spend almost all of my time these days with nonprofits. I am failing retirement miserably.
11: Very much in your wheelhouse, in other words.
12: Yes. Almost all of them are associated with aviation in one shape or form. I was on the Air Race Classic board for 14 years, but have stepped off that such that the next group of people can come on. You know,
10: well,
12: help
10: that's how you gauge. That's how you gauge success in
12: that's
10: what you're
12: right.
10: doing. Is
12: that's
10: when
12: right.
10: you can step off and it keeps going. That is absolutely right. Where can people on the airfield here during Air Venture 2017 find the Air Race Classic and get information?
12: Well, the Air Race Classic has a booth in Hangar B, about in the center of the hangar. We are next door to the 99s.
10: Okay.
12: Women in Aviation is
11: convenient,
12: in the same hangar. Yes, we all help and support each other. It's great to have all these women aviators all together in one building.
10: Yeah, Hangar B is the place to be. That is absolutely right. We have Gretchen John with the Air Race Classic. I have Jeb Burnside, Aviation Safety Magazine, and myself, Amy Loboda. We thank you very much for being on Attitude Adjustment.
12: Thank you for having me.
13: This is Digital Dave.
9: And I'm Fast Eddie, and I'm definitely confused.
13: Yeah, it's a state, you know, like attitude. Anyway,
9: yeah.
13: See?
9: Here we go. Let's
13: prime
9: get on
13: example.
9: To the guests before this really does a crash.
13: All right, we're joined by Mr. Dan Pimentel of Airplanista Blog. How
14: Hello
13: are you
14: there.
13: Guy?
14: I'm okay. Great to have Thanks for having me on.
13: Oh, anytime. Anytime. Because, you know, we can't string sentences right. together for more than a minute.
9: Nope.
14: Sure. That's true.
9: The guests well, carry us, that's for sure.
14: It's always fun to be here with the... I heard you guys are the click and clack of aviation radio.
13: Well, some people have referred to us as that. I'm not quite sure that's deserving.
9: Some people have not been quite that complimentary.
13: Yeah. Anyway, you... your Airplaneista blog, and you've got Ozbash right. here again this year.
14: I do, yeah. It's the annual social media meetup for AirVenture.
13: For anyone.
14: Yeah, anybody can come over. If you like aviation social media at all, it's the place to be, too.
9: Wait a minute. Even us, we're invited?
13: That's right. We can get the best memes.
9: Yeah, there you go.
14: Right.
9: So what have been some of the hot topics on your Airplaneista airplane blog this year?
14: You know... I just like to have fun with it. I let people like AIN that do the serious news, the magazines. I like to have fun with it. For instance, I just ran something last week on Avior, the new superhero for mm-hmm. EAA, because I didn't see anybody really digging into that. So I talked to one of the guys here at EAA and did a story on that. And just I like to have fun with it. So it's just kind of the stuff that's on the perimeter maybe of – it's not hard news.
9: This is the lighter side of
13: the
9: aviation.
13: Lighter side of flight, yes.
14: It is. Yeah, I mean, I'm a professional writer for lots of the magazines, and so there's a lot of people involved in that, in making that sausage, if you will. And so my blog is my way of just, it's unfiltered.
13: And, I mean, boy.
14: I have to make sure that the
13: Dan
14: things...
13: Dan Raw.
9: I was going to say, they don't let us
14: like
9: work
14: that.
9: Unfiltered, that's for sure. They know better.
13: No, well, if they filtered us, nothing would come out.
9: Yeah. So anyway, you have this get-together. Where are you having this?
14: So it's tonight at 5:30 over in the press tent. And I like to tell people it's at the media headquarters. It's just adjacent to the media headquarters. And I like to tell people that the easiest way to find it is to go to the FAA tower and then walk outbound on the 025 radial. And you'll walk. If you do that, you'll walk right into the press tent. You can't miss it. And if you don't understand those directions, maybe you're not.
13: You're not a pilot.
14: Yeah, you're probably not a pilot. But no, it's right on the same main road, right there by the tower, the big white tent. It's 5:30. It's free, and it's just really a collection of people that are called AvGeeks that show up. And AvGeeks are the kind of people that like aviation and technology all in equal abundance. And we get together every year, talk social media, talk podcasting, video.
13: Let's talk about that in general. Social media, how that's changed the way you outreach.
14: It is. And there's kind of two elements to that. So the older pilots like myself, this is not about that conversation. What I'm really focusing on this year is trying to reach the younger generations. The millennials and even younger than that, the Generation Z. If you want to reach them, and they are the future of this industry. There's no two ways about that. Everybody in this field knows that. And if you want to reach them, they're on social media. They don't read magazines. They don't read newspaper. They don't watch network television. They're on Instagram. They're on Snapchat. Snapchat, which I'm not. I mean, I kind of cut myself off there. I'm a Twitter guy myself. But that's how you – but if you want to reach that generation and keep this going and get them to understand that flying is cool, then you have to be on there. And so I'm trying to get the word out to all of the legacy companies, big and small, that if you want to sell your stuff to the older pilots, social media may not be the way to go. But if you want to reach younger pilots or younger students and get them interested in aviation – that there's nothing else to use but social media.
13: Okay. And Reddit. That's another
9: yeah,
13: one.
9: Yeah, Reddit. That's another one.
13: Yep.
9: Well, that's pretty wild. What kind of topics have you discussed on the blog?
14: I like to keep it simple on the blog. Whatever pops into my brain. I like to do interviews. Right now I've got an interview I just put up yesterday with Latorno University because I really feel that Aviation Gateway Park over there is one of the most critical parts of this show. And the reason being that we all know about the pilot shortage, that if those university programs weren't cranking out pilots, then, you know, who knows what would happen. So I interviewed right. them. And
13: we'd be riding buses.
14: Right. Not Airbuses either.
13: No. There's a little teaser here that just intrigues me so much.
9: Yeah.
13: Bacon jerky testing?
14: Yeah, tasting.
13: Oh, so, tasting. I'm
14: tasting. Sorry. It's all right. Yeah, or testing. No, actually, what we do is the AvGeeks that I hang out with over in Camp Bacon in Camp Scholler.
13: Oh, okay.
14: Yeah, they're kind of an established group now. Everything, their theme is bacon. So a couple years ago, I started serving this bacon jerky from Pork Barrel Barbecue. And so I set it out. There's five flavors. I set it out, and it's like a wine tasting, but it's a little less snooty.
13: Classy, yeah.
14: Yeah, you know. Yeah. So, people come, and there's five different flavors, and it's like everybody has a ball with it. They sample. Hey, I think I like this one better than that one, and it's just a rip-roaring fun. And then in the same time, people, there's a lot of media podcasters and people that show up, and they're like trading business cards. It's a great networking opportunity.
13: Right.
9: The funny thing that gets me about this is that I thought that bacon came in only one flavor. Bacon! What other flavors do they have?
14: Oh, they've got spicy sriracha. They've got honey mustard.
13: That's intriguing.
14: Yeah, and to be honest with you, I saw them on Shark Tank one time, and I was watching that, and I go, oh, man, that would be the perfect thing to serve at my Oshbash events. And when I ordered some myself just to taste it, and it's basically for all intents and purposes, it's just like bacon. It's not like the kind of jerky you rip to shreds with your teeth. Mm-hmm. It really looks and feels kind of like bacon, but without all of the, you don't have to cook it. You know, you just rip the bags open and eat it.
13: Well, that sounds about our speed.
9: It is about our speed. Well, we'd throw it in the microwave, warm it up a little bit.
13: So how long have you been doing this blog now?
14: I've done the Airplaneista since 2005.
13: Wow.
14: Yeah, it's been a while.
9: 13 years of just talking about the lighter side of aviation.
14: I used to get heavier years ago. It was more, I used to be more issue based. And
13: no
14: now,
13: ranting now.
14: I'm getting older and getting mellower, I guess, and I'm just out to have fun with it. And I promote, every once in a while, somebody will come along with a little app that I think is really cool. You know, I'll do a story about that. Nobody else is doing a story on them, you know, just because.
13: Okay. How many regular listeners do you have?
14: I don't keep track. I stopped keeping track probably 10 years ago.
13: Okay.
14: It's not enough to really matter. A few.
13: Right. Right. There's like us, six.
14: Yeah. I mean, yeah, I probably need more than both hands to count them, but I don't really do this to really keep track of that. And
13: it's so just an outlet.
14: Yep. I just have fun with it. And if people can come and they can read it if they want. I've got 11,100 or 200 on Twitter that follow me, and so I'm more active on there, and I use that for the same purpose, just to kind of promote other people.
13: Okay.
14: It's fun.
13: Now, are you sponsored?
14: Yes. So I've got three companies that really stepped up this year: Sporty's Pilot Shop, 4Flight, and X-Plane 11. And all three of those companies have donated all kinds of serious door prizes to give away tonight, total of about $1,400 or $1,500 worth of stuff that I'm going to give away at about 7 o'clock. And all three of those companies did this because they really think that social media is important. And so they wanted to be part of this event.
13: Very good.
9: Social media is important. You can get a lot of stuff out to a lot of people because it snowballs quickly.
13: Well, and like he said, it is the preferred media of the younger generation.
9: Yeah, definitely.
13: So
9: yeah.
13: If you want to talk to them, that's how. Otherwise, they go, magazine? What's that?
9: Well, it's either that.
13: Newspaper?
9: It's either that or you buy airtime on Adult Swim.
13: Yeah, there you go. So that is going off tonight then, right?
14: Tonight at 5:30 in the press tent. Yeah, it's going to be fun.
13: Oh, yeah, definitely. You going?
9: I don't know. I have to look at my schedule.
13: Yes, your intense social calendar.
9: Yeah.
14: There's always a lot of things. I understand there's always a lot of things going on.
9: It's easy to get distracted around here. Distracted and overwhelmed.
13: Overwhelmed, right. Definitely. Definitely.
9: You know, between the Fly Mart, the innovations, NASA, and all the other displays. I was over at the Boeing area yesterday, ran into friends.
13: You know, they have a Boeing store?
9: Yes.
13: I was going to go over and ask to buy a 727.
9: They give you a good price on it. They have,
13: they're used.
9: You're not going to believe this, but they've got hubcaps for a 707 in there.
13: For sale?
9: For sale.
13: Oh, my goodness. Oh, gee, I wonder how much.
9: I feel another blog coming on.
14: Yeah,
13: there you go.
14: Yeah, I might just write about the two of you.
13: Oh, you don't want to do that.
9: I thought you were going to write about the burgeoning used aircraft parts department.
13: There you go.
9: You know, because they've got a lot of stuff over there, furniture items, windows, and Oh, my aching eyes.
6: Can I get an airplane seat and then take it with me on today's flights?
9: Why not?
6: The other one, I don't fit. I brought my own seat. Don't worry about it. I'll be fine.
9: Yeah, well, it's, you know, Oshkosh, interesting place to be, and it's great to run into old friends. Are there any people in here that you're looking forward to in particular?
14: Well, I've already seen a lot of friends, and I just want to make a quick shout-out to Dick Nepinski, because he sets me up with the press tent every year, and he sets me up with a gate pass today so we could drive the car in to unload all the equipment and that we need. And
6: When I
14: got my media registration packet, in there was this pass, and I thought, of the 10,000 million things that Dick Nepinski has to do this week, he remembered that one little itty-bitty detail, and I said, man, that's why EAA is so great.
6: Yeah.
9: Absolutely.
6: That's why Dick is so great. As the resident PR lump, as he likes to be known.
9: We've been talking to Dan Pimentel. He runs the Airplanista airplane blog. Going to be over at the press tent 5:30 for those of you who like to taste.
6: For Oshbash 18.
9: Oshbash 18 for those of you who'd like to be there and test bacon.
6: The bacon.
9: Ah, yes, bacon.
6: Bring home the bacon.
9: Bring home the bacon. I'm Fast Eddie.
6: And this is Digital Dave.
9: And this is EAA Radio.
15: Here's one from AirVenture Oshkosh 2024.
9: Are you there?
6: I am. Now I'm here.
9: There you are.
6: Oh, I felt I had no voice for a moment. I felt like Neo in the Matrix.
9: You'll never
6: blank
9: feel,
6: stare.
9: You'll never feel like Neo in the Matrix. Who are you kidding?
6: Anyway, joining us is Nicole Stevens.
9: Our last guest of 2024.
6: And it says Noah on her shirt. That's Noah. Not really her name.
9: No.
6: Her name is Nicole.
16: Right.
6: That's close, though, right?
16: Close. Starts with the same letter. Yeah.
6: And you're dealing with the NOAA website for aviation weather info?
16: Right. Yeah, the NOAA National Weather Service website. I work at the Aviation Weather Center working on the slightly newly released last October aviationweather.gov website.
6: So okay, I'm writing that down.
9: You've got a new website, which means that you hired a new spider.
16: Sure, yeah. We keep all the bugs around. We like to have those to help us out.
6: Her job is to get the bugs out of the website, not put more in. So what can we can find out everything about weather, I'm assuming.
16: Absolutely, yeah. And that website's full of all sorts of fun stuff. We've been coming to shows like this. We've been talking to pilots for the last decade or so, getting information. What do they want? What do they want changed? What's new in technology that we need to include now? And we work to incorporate all of that into this new website. So we have it mobile responsive now, so you can look at it on your phone and tablet as well as on a desktop, where our old site was really designed for a desktop and only really worked on a desktop.
6: Now it'll work on my phone. I can't see it on the phone anyway, but at least it's there.
16: It actually scales, so it should work the same on a phone as a desktop, but some of your letters might be abbreviated, so it would say something, you know, AWC instead of Aviation Weather Center. We kind of just contract some of the words so that you still get just as big a text on your phone as you would on a desktop.
6: You know, that brings a question to mind. When you see the aviation weather forecast and it's all that international approved, can't they afford to buy the rest of the letters in the words?
16: Oh, no, we like to keep them small and make you guess.
6: Yeah, I believe that. What does that mean again?
9: Is that some kind of medieval torture?
6: And I think there's a vowel shortage as well. I think we should order more vowels.
9: It's that blasted, Wheel of Fortune?
6: Yeah.
9: They've got all the vowels.
6: So aviation weather hasn't changed much, but the way we present it, it has.
16: Yeah, absolutely. We're trying to come up with new ways, new technology. The whole website's built around this graphical forecast for aviation now, which is an interactive and fully customizable map. So you can zoom in and pan over your location. You can add the layers that you want. You can move the time slider forward and backward in time, kind of like a YouTube slider on the bottom of the screen.
9: Weather. Wait a minute. We can scratch the weather now.
16: Yeah, now you get to decide your own weather.
6: If there's a submit button on the bottom, then you got something. We can change it.
16: Wouldn't that be something? If we get to decide the weather, right? Not just guessing the weather, we get to decide it.
6: Well, that's what they say, right? Everybody complains about the weather, but nobody does anything.
16: If only we got to actually decide the weather, not just predict the weather.
6: Yeah, there are those days.
16: Absolutely.
6: So how long have you been doing it?
16: Yeah, I've been working on the website for about 5 years now. We finally, again, got it released last October, and now I continue to do other research and development projects at the Aviation Weather Center, looking at new ways to show turbulence to pilots in a way that they can actually interpret it, showing icing, showing different products. And our goal at the Aviation Weather Center is to give the pilots, to give the traffic managers the best information they can have to create their own decisions, to make their own decisions.
6: What's the update rate? Is it like plus or minus 15 minutes or something like that?
16: Oh, even faster than that. The observations are updating every 5 minutes or less. So we have radar data that's as up to date as we can get it. We've got METARs updating. Those typically update once an hour. But we get them if we get a special or anything like that, that'll update right away when we get that as well.
6: Okay. Because we've been having a lot of those specials lately with all these pop-up storms all over the country.
16: Absolutely, and the smoke coming in and everything else as well.
6: Yeah, I keep forgetting about that.
9: Yeah.
6: We haven't had that down in Pennsylvania this year.
9: Not recently so far.
6: But I understand it's here.
16: Not yet, at least. Yeah.
6: Wow. Those darn Canadians are trying to burn down the country.
9: Well, I was going to say, with all of the interesting weather that we've had this year, you people must be on your toes.
16: Oh, absolutely. Yeah, our forecasters at the Aviation Weather Center, they're the ones that put out your SIGMATs, your GRMATs, all of that stuff. And they've been keeping busy making sure that all the areas are covered, your convective forecasts are up to date, so that you guys know where and when you can fly.
9: And I was going to say, another thing that seems to be increasing are reports of

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1: So that we know it's accurate before we share it with everyone else.
2: Well, you know, one of the things that has always caught my eye, we've got more airliners and more airplanes flying than ever before. Is it possible that a lot of this clear air turbulence is the wake from other aircraft?
1: It could be, yeah. I mean, it could be microbursts. It could be other aircraft. I don't forecast a whole lot specifically forecasting. I do a lot of work with data and weather models, not necessarily forecasting itself.
3: Right. So you're gathering what is now, but not looking at what might be.
1: Yeah, well, I'll look at the weather models that are predicting the future, but I'm not necessarily the one putting a warning over a certain area.
3: Okay. Oh, I got it. So she's the one that draws all those little spaghetti lines on the screen?
2: Yeah.
3: Oh, look, let's look, the letter E.
1: Those are done by our forecasters. Yeah, those GeoMets, all the extra lines, all the options, all of that.
2: Ah, she's the one who's putting the information into the weather Ouija board.
3: I'm telling you, I love it. There's a guy in there who wasn't doing good on Wednesday, wasn't feeling well, and he said, let's put this in there and see if anybody notices.
1: Oh, man. Hopefully not. But I guess it could happen, right?
3: I hope not, too. I'm sure they're very professional. I know I'm not. But anyway.
2: Well, the problem being is that the weather changes. It's very capricious at times.
3: Yeah, and it never tells us what it's going to do next.
2: That's exactly right. And it sits there and just says, hold my beer.
1: Absolutely. Keeps you guessing.
2: It does.
3: Have you seen increases in severe weather? That's a dumb question. I mean, we've all noticed it on the news.
1: It all comes down to the time of year, the temperatures. If it's nice and warm and moist air, you're going to get more convection. You're going to get more of those thunderstorms. The public notices that more. And
3: complaints.
1: And we see it. Yeah, absolutely. I know Minnesota's been getting tons of rain this year, or this summer, which is new for them, and they're still dealing with some of that stuff. Yeah, absolutely.
3: And we in Pennsylvania were going without rain for quite a while, and then we just started getting a series of pop-up and squall lines night after night.
1: Oh, man.
2: Yeah, we got hammered a couple of times in our area.
3: But we needed the water.
2: We did, but we didn't need the straight-line winds that went with it.
3: Yep.
2: I mean, trees and power
3: next
2: lines
3: time,
2: are
3: down
2: everywhere.
3: Well, next time, switch that off, straight-line winds, before you hit submit.
2: I was trying to. It wouldn't let me do
1: it.
2: Yeah,
1: no. Next time. Next time.
3: Yeah. Next update.
2: I'm sitting there looking at it going, stupid website.
3: So there are so many mechanisms for pilots to get weather information. Do you recommend we start with you?
1: Yeah, actually I do recommend that. All of those websites, the 4Flights, your Garmin, your all of that stuff is taking info from our website, from our forecasters, from the models that we have already deemed the best for that product. And they're using our weather models. So ultimately, to get the big picture, all of everything, aviationweather.gov is what has all of the original information. Sometimes some of those other parties will repackage them or package the information that you might need for your flight. But to get the full big picture, site would be a good place to start. Yeah.
3: Yeah, this flying's got so much planning involved.
2: It really does.
3: What happened to just getting in the airplane and going?
2: Well, now things are more complicated.
3: I guess. Or we're supposed to be more informed to make us safer.
1: Exactly. We'll try to give you as much information as we can so that you have a nice, safe flight with all the information that you can get and that you might need.
3: I'm in danger of information overload. That's my only problem.
1: Absolutely, absolutely. And if you're getting different information from different sources, it is sometimes hard to pick what is the right source.
3: I mean, you can't even get three people with phones to give you the same forecast because they're all using different weather apps.
1: Absolutely, absolutely.
3: So, yeah.
2: And, you know, a lot of this stuff comes from NOAA, too, the weather radar, the forecasts and everything.
3: The rock outside the window.
2: The rock outside the window, the wind chain.
1: Right, right.
2: You know, there's just a lot of stuff. It can be.
3: But she can say with confidence that they're the best.
2: Of course.
1: oh, we try. Yes, absolutely.
3: It'll be in your paycheck next week.
2: Not only are they the best, but they are the source.
3: They are the authority.
2: Yes. We've had fun with you guys in the past when we've had heavy weather roll through. And it was
3: when weather breaks, we're right there.
2: Right there, yep. We'll fix it. When weather breaks...

0: We'll fix it.
1: 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Well, we've been speaking with Nicole Stevens of NOAA. Aviation Weather Center.
0: Right.
1: Got it. 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
0: And I'm Fast Eddie, and we're signing off for last time on Silly Sunday. 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
0: And I'm Fast Eddie, and I hate when we're having a great conversation.
1: And then we have to go to work.
0: We have to go to work. Oh.
1: My goodness, our life is so terrible.
0: Yes, it sucks to be us.
1: Yes. Anyway, joining us from the Volunteer Showcase segment of the day's show is Kevin Hantosh. Did I get that right?
5: You got it correct.
1: Good, good.
0: Good morning.
1: And he said he's from the...
0: The Assistance Center.
1: I was going to say Assistance Center, but it didn't sound like that in my head. Anyway.
0: We won't ask what it sounds
1: no,
0: like.
1: No, you don't want to know. What exactly do you do at the Assistance Center, may I ask?
5: Yeah, so the Assistance Center, just a group of volunteers that get together, and we do exactly as the name says. We assist. We're effectively, I describe it as a utility knife or Swiss Army knife of convention. We do a little bit of everything. We get involved in just about everything. We've got our fingers everywhere throughout the land. So we provide a lot of information. Some of the big things that people know us for is we do the will call, ticket exchanges, help people find what they're looking for. We're often the first point of contact that people see, whether you realize it or not.
1: Right. That's interesting. I actually got flagged down yesterday by a lady and her daughter who were trying to find a camping spot, and they said they'd been cruising for hours and they weren't able to find anything. So I wish I'd known you were around.
5: Yeah. Yeah.
1: Because I don't know if you guys keep tabs on that kind of stuff or not.
5: Well, not necessarily within the campground. Not within Camp Shoulder. It's more within the
1: fence. Within convention. All right.
0: Okay, so there are limitations. No
1: darn.
0: Biggie. No biggie.
1: I thought they were going to help me pay my mortgage or something.
0: I was hoping they'd help us with this show.
1: That's why he's here.
0: Of course.
5: I do what I can.
0: How are we doing so far?
5: Good.
1: How many volunteers you got?
5: It ranges. We usually got between 20 and 25.
1: Wow. That sounds like a lot.
5: It is.
1: So how do you train those guys?
5: Well, very carefully.
1: Yeah,
5: very
1: right.
5: Carefully. It's in the secret sauce.
1: Again, they could tell me, but they'd have to kill us.
0: We're getting a lot of that this week. There's always a secret sauce, too,
1: Yep, this place runs on secret sauce.
0: No, it's not secret at all.
1: There you go. And you guys, I mean, your day starts as soon as showgrounds open and ends when it closes.
5: Pretty much 7 to 7. Stay open a little bit later during the night air show days.
1: Yeah. You just want a good seat.
5: Oh, yeah.
0: Hey, you can't blame them. They work hard.
1: Do you keep statistics on how many people you actually service?
5: We do not. Nothing specific.
1: So we have no metric to gauge whether you're actually doing your job or not.
5: Well, let's just say everybody walking through the main gate passes one of the main points of contact. We got that little information, or we call it the tomato stand.
1: We're inside
5: the main gate. Usually got a couple guys, so thousands of people a day walk by.
1: Okay.
5: You know, most people walk by, but some people stop.
1: Right.
5: They're looking for specific information. We try to get them the right information the first time rather than go through something else, you know, try to look it up yourself. We've got the institutional knowledge.
1: So I think we should challenge the public to stump the Assistance Center help.
5: I'm going to put this out there and regret this, but yeah, bring it. Let's see what we can do.
1: Yeah.
5: We just for fun this morning, we did a back of the napkin calculation.
1: Uh-oh.
5: And we've got roughly just shy of 500 years of institutional knowledge.
1: Wow. They've been institutionalized for 500
5: years.
1: 500 years.
5: And they should be institutionalized for another 500.
1: Yeah, don't. They will.
5: Well, some of us more than others.
1: Yeah, yeah. Well, brain dead.
5: That's the way it always is. So what kind of questions are you answering?
1: Yeah, what's the most common question?
5: So the most common question is, where's the closest bathroom?
1: Yeah.
5: So we got a couple options. Usually we can steer you towards, you know, the normal Port-a-John, or if you're a little bit more bougie,
1: that's right.
5: We know where the flush toilets are.
1: Right, you know where the porcelain is.
5: That's right.
1: Porcelain.
5: That's
1: right. Porcelain rules.
5: Yeah, uh-huh. Everybody loves porcelain.
1: It's actually a ritual when you finally get home from the air venture and you get porcelain for the first time. It's like, oh yeah, I remember this.
5: No, it's like living like a king.
1: Yeah, yeah.
5: You bow down to the gods of porcelain.
1: Yep. Wow. Yep. What's the next most? Lost and found? Kid lost, mom lost, that kind of thing?
5: Well, we on occasion, we'll, at least a couple times during convention, you know, there's usually a kid lost.
1: Parents are the ones that's lost. The kid knows where he is.
5: Well, absolutely. Absolutely. Mom and dad wandered off.
1: Right.
5: Yeah, so a lot of people are looking for specific vendors or exhibitors.
1: Okay.
5: So we'll help them find them. Just yesterday, I had a couple looking for the Tuskegee Airmen. Usually they're out in Kid Venture.
1: Mm-hmm.
5: This year they don't have the trailer with the movie out there, but we did find their museum over in Warbirds.
1: Right. They've got a tent over in Warbirds.
5: Yep. So I didn't know where it was specifically. I had conflicting information.
1: Can you imagine that? You don't know the entire grounds?
5: No. It's amazing. It's amazing. I mean, coming here, you know, 10 plus years, and yep. I don't know where everything is.
1: I've been coming here 30 years, and I don't know where everything is.
5: Uh-huh. I've got my people to go to as well. So yep. One of the other things that we do is we put together an information, basically a binder, that we give to other areas within convention that has all of this information in it as well. So they're able to provide some level of assistance, and if they get stumped, they're usually on the phone with us.
1: Okay, so there's a hotline.
5: There is.
1: 1-800-HELP-ME.
5: Yeah.
0: 1-800-I'm-lost.
1: Yeah. How many? You said you had like 250 volunteers. Is that what I remember?
5: No, about 20 to 25.
1: Well, that was close.
5: Yeah. It's just a small, by a factor.
0: It's a small but dedicated crew.
1: Yeah.
5: It is.
1: They work long hours.
5: Oh, long hours. Convention starts for us, at least in my household, at least 45 to 60 days before. My wife's the actual chairman.
1: Okay.
5: But she's on conference calls, preparing things, just leading into convention, and she's down here for a couple weeks.
1: Wow.
5: You know, not only that, but we've got a lot of members in our group or volunteers in our group that come by and volunteer throughout the summer, all weekends. Some stay up here and volunteer with maintenance all throughout the summer. So it's not just the week of convention.
1: Right.
5: This thing's much bigger.
1: That's interesting. And how many areas, booths, what if you ever want to call them, are around the grounds? Wow, I sound intelligent today.
0: Too many fireworks last night.
5: Yeah. Well, the information books that we provide, you know, we go all the way. We got books up in Warbirds, all the way down to the seaplane base.
1: Wow.
5: So that includes other areas like member services, flight ops, the comm center, Boeing Plaza. All those places have access to the information and knowledge base that we were able to provide that with to them.
1: You're the central authority on things Air Venture.
5: Well, we'll go that far. We're still learning. If we were the central authority, that'd be a different thing.
1: Yeah. Yeah, you'd be running the show.
0: It's interesting, though, because you have volunteers. When I got into this radio gig, I was voluntold.
5: Oh,
1: yes, you were.
0: I was drafted.
1: I drug him here. Anyway, how long have you been volunteering? You said 10 years. Didn't you say that?
5: Well, at least consistently with the assistance center, it's been 10 plus years. I'd have to look at my badge.
1: Well, I'm assuming your wife got started before you, and somehow you got sucked in.
5: Oh, boy. Yeah,
0: there's a lot of that.
1: There's a whole story there.
5: Oh, my gosh. Yes, there is. So my wife is third generation.
1: Okay.
5: So her grandparents were involved back in the Rockford days, back
1: wow.
5: when this was awesome.
1: The legacy.
5: Uh-huh. And at one point when it got transferred, or when it moved up here, we were doing camper registration. And then that transitioned from camper registration to the assistance center. So we're currently indoctrinating the fourth generation, not only in my family, but another family within the volunteer group itself.
1: Cool.
5: So
1: are they going willingly?
5: Well, some more than others.
1: Yeah. Yeah, that's always the way
0: it is.
1: But you know, you got to keep that flow going. You got to keep the young people. You got to get them involved.
0: Absolutely. You got to keep them interested too, because
1: and you got to teach them what it's like to be part of something bigger than yourself.
5: Absolutely.
1: So yeah. That's why everybody comes back.
0: And you know, that's one of the great things about the Oshkosh experience is there's just so many things to learn. It's really coming here is not just entertainment and fun, but it is a major learning experience.
5: Yeah.
0: That's why I keep coming back.
5: Well, the whole time I've been here, I'm still learning something new every time I come back.
1: Yep, definitely. And so you stood still this morning, and here you are.
5: Yes, yes. Somebody caught me. I owe somebody a favor.
1: Yeah, yeah, yeah.
5: Oh, boy.
1: A favor?
5: Yeah.
1: Uh-huh. Oh. Yeah, I thought this was a negative experience for you, not a positive.
5: Oh.
1: getting away.
0: It's rapidly going that way.
1: Yeah, I can imagine his wife is sitting there going, oh.
0: Not again.
1: Never send him again.
5: Oh, yeah.
1: Send anybody.
5: I'm waiting to hear what the postmortem is going to be.
1: Yeah, yeah.
5: Everybody.
1: Nah. All right. Are they listening?
5: Oh, no. Nobody from our group is listening.
1: Yeah,
5: I can guarantee that.
1: Yeah.
0: So if a newbie comes into this place and they hear about the assistance center and they say, you know, I'd really like to do that. How do they get in touch?
5: So the easiest way is one of two ways, but the easiest way is come to the assistance center. It's right outside the main gate, right next to one of the admission building. I think it's admission building north, if I got my directions correct. And just talk to one of us. I mean, more than happy to get you involved. If the other option is the volunteer center, there's a building over by the Red Barn, right outside the exit for the fly market, and there's a volunteer center, so... You know, there's plenty of opportunities to get involved there as well.
1: Yep.
5: You know, and we wouldn't be anything without our volunteers. You know,
0: exactly.
5: So special thanks to all of the volunteers.
1: Yep. Remember, come for the airplane, stay for the people.
5: Yes. Absolutely.
1: Yep,
5: absolutely.
1: Definitely.
0: Truer words were never spoken.
1: Not by me, anyway. Oh, so what? Anything exciting in Tontaff for today? You know, a lost stroller maybe or something?
5: We get the occasional car keys and, you know, people start getting excited about that, but...
1: Well, you know, they moved the lost and found again. It used to be out to the east of us, and now it's sort of west somewhere. I stumbled across it by accident the other day.
5: Well, that's one of the new things we got to learn every year.
1: Exactly.
5: Where did everything
1: go?
5: You know, I've not had the opportunity to take the cruise to go see where I thought they were to where they actually moved.
1: Okay.
5: So that's always a
1: fun
5: thing.
1: So this is probably the first time you've ever even seen the radio studio.
5: Well, I've been by here a few times.
1: And thought, what are they doing there?
5: Yeah.
0: You know, this thing sounds like the EAA version of Where's Waldo?
1: Yes, that's exactly it. Well, I want to thank you for joining us. We've been speaking with Kevin Hantosh from the Assistance Center. If you need assistance, ask for Kevin.
0: Dial zero now.
1: That's right. This is Digital Dave.
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11: Radio Rob Sturgeon here, EAA Oshkosh. And I'm doing a follow-up here with Elton Isley, the director of the EAA Concert Band, which will be premiering here at Oshkosh for the very first time. Elton, I understand you had a first rehearsal today.
12: Yes, we did. We went to the theater in the woods, and we had our first rehearsal, and it was just a lot of fun. Everybody showed up from all around the country. I guess somebody told me we have 24 states represented and two other countries, France and Canada. So everybody came together, and it was just a lot of fun.
11: Again, are these all EAA members?
12: Yes, EAA members and their families. And we have a couple junior high students and a couple people that haven't played for 30 and 40 years that came together and were surprised how well they could play after that amount off.
11: How did it sound today?
12: It sounded really good. We were going through things for the first time, and the second time through, like the march, we started with the National Emblem March, and that was our warm-up piece. And I said, okay, let's go through it again. It sounded twice as good the second time we went through.
11: So we got, one more rehearsal and then a concert? When is that all going to happen?
12: We're going to have another rehearsal tomorrow morning at 8 o'clock in Nature Center. And then tomorrow night we have a performance at 7 o'clock at Theater in the Woods.
11: And anybody can join the concert band?
12: Yes, anybody. We're already taking applications for next year. In fact, I've talked to quite a few people that said they wish that they would have brought their instrument or wish they would have known about it, and they would have been glad to play. And I think it's just going to be a band that will be back in the future and a lot of return people. I think, boy, these airplanes keep getting in the way.
11: Yeah, isn't it great?
12: It sure is. This morning we were in one of the pieces, and I thought of how many times I had rehearsed it at school. Never heard a helicopter go through in the middle of it. It was in the middle of Amazing Grace. I thought that was great. But I'm hoping that we'll have a lot of return people. It seems like there was a lot of smile on faces this morning, and have people come and join the group next year.
11: I just happened to be there, and the band sounded actually pretty good. I think it'll be a proud asset to EAA convention.
12: I think so. Everybody comes here and wants to volunteer, and this is a little bit different form of volunteering. It's bringing your own talents and your instruments and spending some time and just giving of yourself in a different way. We're not working and carrying things and directing airplanes, but we're just giving of our talents and feelings to other people, and I think it's going to be great.
11: If anybody listening wants to get a hold of you, how would they do that? Website?
12: Yeah. Yes. The website will be coming up in the future for next year. I'm also found at Niles North High School. You can find the website from there and email me. But I'm sure that the AA will be back on the website, and I think that the address that is on there for this year's band will still be good.
11: Great, Elton. We'll be looking forward to listening to you and your new EAA concert band here at Oshkosh at Theater in the Woods. And what night is that?
12: It's Wednesday night at 7 o'clock.
11: What time should everybody be there to make sure we get a really good seat?
12: I would think by 4:30. Sorry. I think just normal time. If people start showing up 15, 20 minutes before, it'd be fine, because we're going to warm up there first.
11: Okay. Thanks again, Elton.
12: Thank you, Ron.
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13: Welcome to Attitude Adjustment Hour. I am your host, Amy Labota, and I have a magnificent co-host with me today, Mike Morgan. Mike,
14: you're so
13: how are you
14: kind.
13: Doing today?
14: Doing fine.
13: We've been having a really good time here at AirVenture 2023. Our guest right now is Liz Booker. Liz Booker is a friend of mine. She is the literary aviatrix, and she runs an aviatrix book club. Liz is a retired Coast Guard helicopter pilot and an author of books for young adults. Liz, welcome to Attitude Adjustment Hour. How are you doing today?
15: Thank you, Amy. I'm doing great. Thanks for having me.
13: You have a website that talks about books, not just for young adults, but for children and for the rest of us. I'm not going to talk about age here. And that focuses on women in aviation history and also current and fantasy. And it goes in a thousand different directions, but it's more than just a website. Can you tell us what got you to the place where you became the literary aviatrix?
15: Sure. Thanks, Amy. So you talked about me being a former Coast Guard helicopter pilot. I retired in 2019 to write full time. And I was trucking along doing that pretty well until, you know, we were all isolated in COVID. So I started the Aviatrix Book Club as a way to reconnect with the aviation community. And I was thinking, you have 5 or 10 other people. We'll read books that feature women in aviation and talk about them. I'll get to meet some new people and I'll get to make my way through this long reading list that I had stacked up over the years. Well, it turned into so much more. In the first week, we had 600 members, and in the first month, we had 1,200. And I thought, you know what? There's something going on here. There's a niche. And then when I went to look for books for us to read, I discovered that there were so many more than I imagined, but they were really difficult to find because of Amazon's algorithms. And so I decided to build a website to serve as a central source. So that website, what it looks like today, it's a brand new website. It's awesome. It's the Literary Aviatrix website. There are over 600 books that feature women in aviation in all genres for all ages there. And you'll also find interviews with the authors. So the Aviatrix Book Club meets virtually every month, and we read an assigned book for the month that I curate a list at the beginning of the year for us. And then I interview the authors. So you'll find over 50 author interviews on that website as well. Finally, because I just love our stories, and there are so many out there that haven't been told yet, I want to encourage our other women in aviation to tell theirs by giving them the tools and resources that they need to do that well. And so in my interviews, I split those up, and we spend a little bit of time talking about writing and publishing. So there's the Aviatrix Writers Room on the Literary Aviatrix website to encourage people to do that too.
14: Is this a trend that you're seeing more women who are interested in telling their stories coming forward and maybe participating in the writer's room?
15: Well, I wouldn't know whether it's a trend or not, because this didn't exist before. And that's one of the fun things about it, is that we've basically created a community that did not exist. And now we have over 160 writers who are participants in this Facebook group. Yeah. And, you know, some of these are women who have published books already, and you'll see some of them at EAA this week. And then there are others who are working on them, and others who have been told many times that they should write a book, and they're just sort of exploring their options and finding out what the possibilities are. So it's, I wouldn't know if it's a trend. I hope it is. And I hope to encourage lots of other women to tell their stories too.
13: You know, Liz is selling herself short, because there's one other place that she reaches out to women on a bi-monthly basis, and that's Aviation for Women magazine. You've got a column now, don't you?
15: I do. For the past 2 years, I have been writing the Authors Connect column, and you are a big part of the reason that I am able to do that, because you were the editor when I was on active duty, writing stories about the Coast Guard to kind of highlight them as an employer of choice for women in aviation. And that's how that relationship started, and I was able to build on that through this project. And I really appreciate WAI and the way that they support our authors, which they've done forever. And I just get to be a small part of it now by helping to organize the Authors Connect booth that they host every year.
13: That's a big job, honestly, because you've got to fill that booth with a couple authors every couple of hours for several days. What goes into that?
15: Oh, you know, it's as a former military officer, you know, coordinating multinational exercises, this is just a couple of days of watch scheduling from my perspective. So it's just making sure that, you know, the ladies are available and their books are there, and making sure they know where to be and when. And it's pretty easy. I can kind of do that in my sleep.
14: If you're just joining us, we're talking with Liz Booker, who's a retired Coast Guard helicopter pilot, author of books for young adults about aviation, and she serves as the literary aviatrix. We're talking about all that that involves.
13: You do a lot of social media to make this happen, Liz. Was there a learning curve for you?
15: Absolutely. So part of my motivation for doing this, it's not completely altruistic. I get a lot out of it. So each of these interviews that I do with authors, I consider to be a one-on-one mentoring session for my own writing. And you guys keep calling me an author. That doesn't quite fit yet because I haven't published my novels, but I have two in the works and more that I want to write. And so each of these interviews is a personal mentoring session from a published author. And part of what I'm doing is learning how to promote books and doing it using their work and their stories. And so, yes, absolutely. I have experimented across social media. I am in most of the places as literary aviatrix. I am succeeding in some more than others. But it's a lot of fun to be able to experiment by promoting other people's work before I get into a position where I'm trying to promote my own.
13: As a baby boomer, the social media morass is really intimidating to me. I'll be quite honest with you. And to those people out there who try to follow me, my deepest apologies, but it's really hard for me.
14: Well, it is, because each time you poke one social medium in a particular way, it's going to respond differently than the next one that you poke in the same way. So it is difficult to figure out. Totally give you that.
13: I can imagine, Liz, that you definitely have that.
15: I love it. You know, here's the thing that I discovered. The aviation community on all these platforms is just incredibly supportive and encouraging and enthusiastic. And it kind of really inspired me. There are more ways than just books to tell stories. I do believe in the power of a book and the longevity of it. But, you know, we've got all these amazing, inspiring people telling stories out there every single day on social media. And so I just find it to be a really fun place.
14: Liz, talk a little bit about the book club. Is it all virtual, or is it a combination of virtual and face-to-face? How's that working?
15: No, I mean, we started this during COVID. This is virtual exclusively, but that doesn't mean we don't have book club members who haven't made friends and met up, and I've certainly done that too. But yeah, we meet a couple of times a month. The great thing is that anybody can host whenever it's convenient for them. The Los Angeles chapter of the 99s, shout out to them, because they have hosted a discussion on the last Sunday of the month for every book club since our inception. So for 2.5 years, they've been doing that. And because they do it early in the day, we bring in a lot of our European friends. So we have participants signing in from the Netherlands, from the UK, from South Africa, just a really international group of people and regulars. And I just also want to say, you know, we are discussing books that feature women in aviation, but everyone is welcome. And so, you know, we welcome our male peers as well. We want you to read our stories and get to know our experiences as well.
13: What I really like about what you're doing is, and you talk about this a little bit on your website, is that there's a shift in the culture and the demographics of aviation that's going on right now in front of us. And it's got to be exciting for you. I know it is for me.
15: Well, I mean, that's basically my motivation for writing. I mean, as a Coast Guard officer and female pilot, I was mainly pretty isolated, you know, maybe stationed with one or two other women. And one of the things I was doing in the Coast Guard when we were working together when you were at WAI, Amy, was advocating for bringing our women together and kind of bringing our issues to senior leadership. So advocating for women and trying to improve the diversity and make aviation a more welcoming place for the women coming behind us. That's kind of the whole thing that I'm working on. My books are intended to inspire the next generation. And so, yeah, I'm really excited if anything that we can do to help support the diversity is, I think, just going to help the industry.
14: So, Liz, before you go, make sure that we all know how to get to the book club and how to access the content and the promotion that you're doing. So run through that, if you would, for us.
15: All right. I'm at Literary Aviatrix on all of the things. So Facebook, Instagram, TikTok, and Twitter, and on LinkedIn. And then you can go to the Literary Aviatrix website, www.literaryaviatrix.com. If you listen to podcasts, my Literary Aviatrix podcast is on all of the providers there, and I'm on the YouTube.
13: Liz, thank you so much for taking the time to come and share your story on Attitude Adjustment Hour here at EAA Radio. Have a fantastic day.
15: Thank you, and everybody have a great air show.
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16: I'm Farid Gio. Balloonists in the southern desert of California near Palm Springs are receiving even more help in the form of a fundraiser in their legal battle against JCM Farming, which is suing the pilots for overflying its extensive olive farm. JCM has filed complaints with the FAA as far back as 2009 regarding low flights by balloon operators and one pest control operation. Though the FAA has never found any wrongdoing, JCM has managed through lawsuits to elicit signed promises from several balloonists not to fly over their property. I talked with reporter Keith Matheny from the Desert Sun newspaper about why JCM's lawsuits against the balloonists have been so successful.
17: According to the balloonists, they received notification, most of them by mail, sort of a legal sort of warning, asking them not to fly low over this 80-acre olive farm south of the city of Indio in the Southern California desert. Most of the balloonists told me that they responded and said, well, we either haven't flown low over the property, or if we've flown over, we've flown over at the correct heights, but, you know, let's work with you. We agree that we won't do that. And that didn't seem to stop the later litigation that was filed in March of 2009.
16: What are the arguments that each side is making?
17: JCM Farming is claiming that the balloonists and a pest control flight operator are flying too low over its farm, and that it's causing a nuisance, causing privacy concerns, and causing safety concerns. They claim that they're worried about their workers, you know, perhaps being distracted by a low-flying balloon's burner and falling off a ladder or that sort of thing. The balloonists have maintained that they have not flown low over the property, and they do not fly low over the property, and that's sort of the basic argument.
16: Now, JCM is kind of a reclusive operation, or at least mysterious to at least the people who live in the area. I mean, obviously they do olive farming, but they have this very unique, some people describe it as a compound. It looks like a Spanish villa, but it's pretty well protected.
17: When we first learned about the lawsuit and then saw as part of the court file a photo that the defense, one of the balloonists, had submitted, it's an aerial photo of the JCM farm, it was really quite striking. It's definitely unusual. I've characterized it as a compound. According to some earlier lawsuits they filed, by their own description, it features 24-foot-tall, 4-foot-wide security walls. It has an encrypted security gate with a warning that indicates that trespassers will be met with guard dogs, armed response, and no exit. They also indicated in an earlier lawsuit that among the things going on there are VIP and dignitary meetings and research and development of a highly confidential nature for which numerous patents have been submitted or approved. We haven't been able to get to the bottom of any of that sort of thing, and they're certainly not talking about it. They've just characterized it as a family olive plantation in an old world Spanish motif. Whether that's the extent of what's going on there remains to be seen, but it certainly is a somewhat secretive and reclusive operation.
16: Well, only the FAA has control over the airspace, so how are these JCM lawsuits succeeding against these balloonists? Because some of them have at least signed agreements with JCM.
17: Well, interestingly, as a lot of your listeners are no doubt aware, the the height minimum for aircraft is 1,000 feet in congested areas or 500 feet in non-congested areas, with exceptions for takeoffs and landings. Now, that's rather significant with balloons because, unlike a fixed-wing aircraft that's only going to be taking off and landing in the area of an airport, most typically, a balloon could be taking off and landing from a variety of different places. And indeed, that area of our Coachella Valley has a long history of ballooning and agreements with local farms where balloonists have gotten permission to use their land to take off and land. Even if the balloons may be traveling below a 500-foot altitude, it's possible that if it was during a takeoff and landing, it would still be allowable under FAA regulations. But in any case, balloonists have maintained that they are not flying low over this compound, and the FAA came out and investigated JCM Farming's concerns on two different occasions last year, and they reached the conclusion that they could see no evidence of low overflights, and they considered the matter closed. Now JCM is also suing the FAA in U.S. District Court.
16: JCM is no stranger to lawsuits. They filed a lot of lawsuits, not just against balloonists in the last decade.
17: Our investigation, which may not be comprehensive, found that at least 22 other lawsuits filed in California for a variety of different things in which they were the plaintiffs, and a few others in federal district court. Some would consider them litigious.
16: A local law firm has pledged to help the balloonists with their lawsuits, at least defending the lawsuits. What has been the community reaction? In Palm Springs, this is just on the south end of Palm Springs in that particular valley, correct?
17: In the eastern end of our valley, probably about 25 minutes or so from Palm Springs, the reaction has been almost unprecedented. We've had a huge outpouring of reaction, and the vast majority of it has been in support of the balloonists. Some outrage expressed over them basically being sued out of the sky. And offers to help them. And then, of course, as you mentioned, a local attorney has agreed to represent some of the balloonists pro bono. Interestingly, going back to your earlier point, some of the balloonists who signed agreements with JCM were not necessarily doing it because they were admitting wrongdoing. Some of the balloonists I've talked to have indicated that JCM seems to be sort of waging a legal war of attrition where they tend to postpone hearings, get continuances, so the matter is never fully, questioned in court and resolved, and that racks up the legal bills and actually caused some local balloonists to go under. And when they sign these legal agreements, by the way, JCM is asking them to not fly at all over their compound at any altitude, and also kind of squaring out a larger area around the farm at which they want no one flying below 1,000 feet. So to get them to stop suing you, you have to sign off on something that greatly restricts your ability to fly far beyond what the FAA would.
16: What is the next step in this case? I know there is a fundraiser for the balloonists, and they're getting a little help even from a Hollywood actor. What is the next step in the legal process?
17: Well, the fundraiser is February 27th of this month in the city of Indio. Legally, the next hearing, I believe, is scheduled for mid-May. An attorney for one of the ballooning firms that's remaining in the fight has indicated he does not believe the judge will offer or will allow another continuance. So we may get a court date set at that hearing.
16: Mr. Matheny, thanks very much.
17: Thank you.
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18: We are on the fly at Vintage, and it's a beautiful day, and thanks for joining us on EAA Radio. Susan Dusenberry is the president of Vintage, and she has a special guest to introduce for us.
19: Thank you. Harry Balance. Harry is a friend of mine from Atlanta, Georgia, and I've known Harry for how many... Probably 10 to 15 years, Harry.
20: Oh, I'd say longer than that even.
19: Longer than that. Yeah. And then Harry and I became really pretty good friends. We have similar airplanes. Harry was restoring his father's SR5, and of course I have an SR6 that I'm restoring, and Harry won the race. His is flying and mine's still a project. But anyway, what interested me so much about Harry's project to begin with is the fact that Harry's father bought this airplane in 1934 when it was new from the factory and flew it in his business for several years. And Harry's mother also flew, and she also flew this airplane, and she was a second licensed pilot, female licensed pilot in the state of Georgia. So there's quite a family history with this airplane and with Harry. Of course, Harry has the original photographs, and Harry, I couldn't be more impressed with the detail that Harry went through all these years. You know, we followed each other's progress with our projects, but it's just amazing what Harry has done with this airplane. But I'm going to let him tell you about it.
18: Yeah, Harry, give us a couple minutes on how this restoration came to be. It's a beautiful airplane, by the way, right here on Rose Plaza.
20: Yes, indeedy. Well, first of all, Susan alluded to the fact that I won the race, and I got to say that I won the race with a lot of help from my friends, as the expression goes, or it takes a village. Barry Hutton, who's sitting right over there, did all the sheet metal work, which is just phenomenal, and the painting. And another good friend of mine who's up here with me, Leo Robertson, did most of the fabric work. And a friend of ours who couldn't make it because of health reasons, Harold Spivey down in Atlanta, did a tremendous amount. Plus, there are a lot of other people that touched the airplane. Let's just say I kind of orchestrated it. But the airplane came into my life originally about 1980. A guy named Gary Wilson had rescued it from the back of a hangar in Painesville, Ohio. And I saw the airplane for the first time in 1989, even though I'd always heard my parents talk about the Red Stinson. And I kind of wondered what had happened to it about 2006, and I tracked it down on the internet and ended up buying the airplane. The airplane was what you call, in the car business, a 50-yard jewel, and I flew it down to Atlanta and figured, this airplane is going to kill me if I don't do something with the engine. And so one thing led to the other. And virtually,
18: that's how it all starts.
20: Yeah. Every piece, every nut and bolt has been off of that airplane. It's all been cleaned, bead blasted, stripped, whatever, inspected, replated, repainted, and put back on. And I had a tremendous, tremendous restoration team working. They're all very detail-oriented, as I am, which is probably a good thing to be in the airplane business. And what can I say? I want to thank all of them, particularly those three guys, for the work they did on the airplane.
18: Well, I have a question for you. Did your dad ever tell you why he chose the SR-5?
20: My father learned to fly in 1928 at Candler Field in Atlanta, and he had a Stinson SM-8A. And the story goes, as I recall it, he flew it up to Wayne, Michigan, where the Stinson factory was, on the site of the current Detroit Metro Airport. And somehow he came back with this airplane right across the field. Now, why he preferred that over a Beechcraft, I don't know, but he was always a Stinson guy. He had the SM-8A, he had this one, and he sold it in 1938 to buy a Stinson SR-9 Gullwing. And
18: another beautiful airplane.
20: Yeah. Then when World War II came along, the government said, "We'd like your airplane, Mr. Balance." And they, you know, there was no civil aviation in World War II. The government took basically all the private airplanes. And after the war, he figured he was too old to get back into it, and it was all a distant memory for them at that point.
18: Wow.
20: And old war stories for me.
18: Well, it's such a neat thing that you were able to find the airplane and get it back in the family. After that break.
20: I agree.
18: My similar story, my dad sold it in a Champ in 55, and I have been having a heck of a time finding an airplane because the number has been deregistered. And so it can be quite a time-consuming battle to try and figure out where these airplanes are.
20: Oh, I agree. The good thing about this is it's the same N number, as it was when it left the Stinson factory. So nobody changed it to a vanity N number or anything like that. So that
18: wonderful.
20: Not only helped in the restoration, but in finding the airplane, but it, as far as I'm concerned, it lends an air of authenticity to it because you still have the original N number.
18: So Ray was saying earlier, this restoration just finished, right? I mean, you flew
20: the first
18: it. This was the
20: first flight of this airplane was January 12th.
18: Okay.
20: I'm sorry, July 12th.
18: July 12th.
20: Which is like 10 days ago.
18: Yeah.
20: We finished the restoration. We got the garnish moldings in, got the wheel pants striped. 5 o'clock on Friday, we said, let's go eat some supper. And so Barry was already driving up here. Harold went home. Leo and I took our wives out to eat oysters, and we got in the airplane at 7 o'clock the next morning and started flying to Oshkosh. We got stuck by weather along the way, I guess everyone did, but we made it in yesterday morning and happy to be here.
18: Welcome, and it's beautiful. I mean, it's a treat to have it here. It's a wonderful job. Thank you for joining us on the radio today.
20: It's a real thrill to be here, and particularly, it's not so much a thrill to be here by myself, but with the airplane. It's great. Yeah, and thank you all for your hospitality.
18: Oh, thank you. So, Ray, Susan has a little secret that I didn't know about until just a couple days ago. I heard a rumor that you were the first female IA in the United States.
19: That's correct.
18: Yeah. I don't think many people know that.
19: How that happened. There was an airplane that I wanted, and I didn't have any money. I'll be honest, I didn't have any money. And I knew the payments would be $120 a month. I didn't have $120 a month. And I had an A&P license. I had gone to 4 years of undergraduate school and then 2 years of A&P school, and it restored an airplane. So I qualified for my IA. There were no IAs in the area where I was located at the time, which was where I had graduated from college. So I said, you know, I see an opportunity to get this airplane paid for. So I asked the FAA, do I qualify as an IA? They said yes. They approved it. And so I got my IA certificate to pay for this airplane. And then the FAA contacted me. Oh, by the way, you're the first IA in the female IA in the United States.
18: That's a great story. I love that story. Well, there's a lot of things going on down here in Vintage, and there's a gal joining us now with her friend. Ladies love tail draggers, and we got to chat with them a little bit last year. But we're glad to have Judy back.
2: Judy Birchler.
18: And along with Judy is Wendy Lessig, and welcome. Thanks for joining us again, Judy, here on the radio.
21: Thank you.
18: So, what are we going to talk to Judy about this year?
2: Well, Judy has a unique story. Judy is from Indianapolis, Indiana, and a few years ago, she was looking for another female pilot just to chum around with, just to fly around Indiana with. She started researching on the internet. One thing led to another. And she created Ladies Love Tail Draggers. And this is a phenomenal website, ladiesloveTailDraggers.com, but it's turned into a ladies pilot organization that has become worldwide. Judy, tell us about Ladies Love Tail Draggers.
18: Yeah, and specifically what's changed since, because it's been a year. We talked to you, and it was growing, and what's happened in the last year now?
21: Well, it's not only what's happened in the last year, but it's what's going to happen in the next few months that's really exciting. Ray, you're absolutely right. I was looking for one or two ladies to go flying with. You know, the boys always take off in their airplanes on Saturday mornings to go to breakfast or lunch or whatever, and they'd always let me go along. But I wanted some girls to fly with. And so I started a little blog hoping to find somebody. I live in Indianapolis and thought maybe in Indiana or Ohio or Kentucky I'll round up a gal or two. And first person was from Ohio. Good. Then another one from Indiana. Good, because I knew both of them already and begged them to sign up. But then somebody from California signed up and somebody from New Zealand signed up. And all over the world people started signing up. And right now we have well over 30,000 members based all over the world. All women tail dragger pilots. The thing that I love about this organization is we're about flying for fun, flying tail draggers specifically for fun. I'm a member of the 99s also. I love them. Women in Aviation. Both those organizations are behind women, and especially flying professionally. But to get to that level, you got to love to fly to begin with. You got to start somewhere, and there's no better place to start than with a tail dragger. So that's the story. Would you like to know what's coming up?
2: Well, yes. Tell us what's coming up, and right here at Oshkosh, too.
21: Okay. All right. Coming up right here at Oshkosh, We are, of course, going to do your vintage and review, Ray. Thursday, we'll have three women tail draggers here on Vintage Circle, and Ray will be interviewing those ladies, and we'll be looking at their airplanes. We're having our Ladies Love Tail Dragger lunch tomorrow, Thursday at noon, and any women pilots, tail dragger or not, that are interested in flying tailwheel airplanes, please come to our luncheon at the Tall Pines Cafe.
18: And to be clear, it's Tuesday, right? Tomorrow.
21: Tuesday tomorrow, Tuesday. Noon, Tall Pines Cafe. Just an hour, so don't waste any time. Get over there, take the trolley, tram, whatever. Just get there. And let's see, what else have we got this week?
2: Well, besides, you know, just you get together with the ladies, you're going to have them out here wearing your T-shirts. One thing about your website, ladieslovestaildraggers.com, and each lady has a little profile, which is really interesting. You can find out about that person and what they're flying and so on.
21: That's right. Everyone that registers on the website, they send in pictures of themselves and their airplane and give us a little bit of background, where they're flying out of, what the airport is, what they love about flying tail draggers, their dream tail dragger, anything and everything that they want to share with the world, basically.
18: And you brought, one of those with you.
21: Yes, I brought one of my favorite lady tail draggers.
18: And Judy, we're going to take a break, and we're going to come back and talk to Wendy about her interest in the organization and that kind of thing.
21: Great, thank you.
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4: Welcome to EAA Radio. I'm Wireless Mike, and joining us today is Danny Sims with the FAA, giving us some tips on weather briefings. So a lot of people, you know, when they got their private pilot's license, you know, they were taught, you know, this is how you get the weather. And, you know, maybe it's been a few years since they've really, you know, had a lot of practice doing that. What tools are available, and what do you guys recommend for getting a good, solid weather briefing?
22: Yeah, Mike, and thank you for letting me be here to talk about this, because we get a lot of feedback from the pilot community about exactly what you said. There's so many weather products out there. Which ones should I be looking at for aviation purposes, and what's going to help me, and am I understanding them correctly? So before I get into some of the tools themselves, one of the things that we really like to stress is develop a process. And you can start this process 6 to 7 days out in advance of starting to look at the weather. One of the things we really like at that stage is using a prog chart. As I said, 6 to 7 days out in advance, you can start to look at those. They give you the big picture. Now, of course, we're not advocating you make your go, no-go decision at that time. But at least you're going to see, okay, is there going to be a frontal zone in my area that I'm interested in going in? Am I going to have to fly through that low-pressure system? Where are the areas of precipitation moving? You can get a lot of that information. And just like today here, we got a nice southerly flow of moist air coming up out of the Gulf of Mexico. That's going to bring some showers and thunderstorms to the area. So you can get an idea of that at the very beginning. So there's prog charts. We really, really stress those to get that big picture look. There's some weather prediction models that are running that will go out 6 or 7 days. They're primarily geared toward the meteorologist, but we've given some guidance on where you can find those on the web. They're provided by the National Weather Service, and you can look at those, again, to give you an idea of what's going to happen. Keep in mind, 6 or 7 days out in advance, there's a lot of uncertainty in those forecasts. And so don't hang your hat on it, you know, but again, you can get that big picture. And then as you start to get closer in time, 3 to 4 days out in advance, there's some other products you can start looking at. One of the things that I really like to stress to our pilot community is the Storm Prediction Center Convective Outlook products. It's not designed for aviation, but again, it gives you a big picture of where thunderstorms are expected for the next 3 days. They provide a verbal description that goes along with that, that gives you some more detail. But then it gives you an idea of, am I going to have thunderstorms when I'm looking to fly? So those are some things. Then we start getting 48 hours in advance. you also then can start talking to flight services with to get an outlook briefing. Again, a good tool. And I'll come back to that in just a second, the role of flight services here. But then as we start to get closer and closer, we start turning to what I like to point our users to is the aviationweather.gov site. Not because it's the best, but we have worked with NOAA very much on that. We in the FAA, we have developed weather products that we've then transitioned and are available there. The price is actually very good since it is free.
0: It's free.
22: Right,
0: yeah.
22: Exactly.
0: Yeah.
22: Yeah.
0: But you guys did some big update to that not too long ago.
22: That's right. The Weather Service just this past fall finally made live a big update that made it accessible on phones, tablets, virtually anything. It's a different look and feel, as many people will tell us. But once you start getting into it and once you get a little bit more training and familiarity with it, the responses have been pretty favorable. It allows you to animate a lot of products on the fly.

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1: Well, with the internet, with the advent of the internet, that information's available practically at your fingertips all the time. It's just a matter of where do you get it. Our industry partners are fantastic about providing that. I mean, I don't know the number of weather-related sites on the internet that are providing you this information, but it's available. It really is. I think the big thing is not so much where do I find it, but how do I understand it, and what is it that I use? And that's what we were trying to work with our pilot community also. From coming to events like AirVenture and hearing from them, my role is primarily overseeing the research of new products, but by coming out here, I've heard it over and over again. As a community, we need help in understanding these products. And so that's where we want to really put forth some more efforts. And whether that's in collaboration with Weather Service, Weather Industry, working with Flight Services, too, about what we can do better. I said I wanted to go back to Flight Services because as you start to get closer, they are available. They can give you a formal briefing, outlook briefing, then your standard briefing. They can give you updates too. But there seems to be this idea that if a pilot does his self-briefing, that he doesn't need to call Flight Services. And I don't think anything could be further from the truth there. And also, there seems to be this idea that we in the FAA are pushing for do your own self-briefing. We don't want you to call Flight Services. And again, nothing could be further from the truth. In fact, we think that's the optimum way to go. Because if you get in the habit of looking at the weather on a regular basis, you're aware of what's going on, you are prepared. Then when you do call Flight Services versus someone who hasn't looked at the weather, calls up Flight Services and say, I'm going from point A to point B, what's the weather like? Flight Services is going to provide you a lot of information. I'm willing to bet you're not going to retain all of that. Whereas if you've done your homework ahead of time, you have an idea of it, you can then call them. In fact, you can even shorten your briefing to say, this is what I'm seeing. Do you see the same thing, or am I missing something? So I think it sets up a very, very efficient process, but it's good for everyone involved. But the key to that, practice, practice, practice. Get in the habit of looking at the weather daily to get an idea, even if you're not intending on flying, just looking at it and seeing what's being forecasted, and then see if that is happening, actually happening or not, the verification of it.
2: And what kind of, are there tutorials out there? I mean, like, you know, somebody hasn't, you know, been practicing reading the weather a whole lot, and they're like, I'm a little bit rusty. What do you guys have for, like, you know, self-study courses online?
1: Right, right. And the FAA over the past couple of years has put out some really good information. Advisory Circular 9192 talks about pre-flight weather briefings, which is a government document. You can download it, but you got to read it then. There's also been some very, very good training modules that have been put out that are available at the FAA Safety Team, the FAST website, self-briefings for the VFR pilot, and then another whole separate module on self-briefings for the IFR pilot. And I really want to stress that even if you're VFR only, take both of those courses, because the IFR course, it's not difficult, but I'm willing to bet it's going to give you information that you hadn't thought about. And in those situations where inevitably it's going to happen, you're VFR only, but you find yourself into IMC, you find yourself into a situation that, yeah, I'm not supposed to be here, you'll be better prepared to know what to do and to get safely out of it.
2: Right. And that's as a flight instructor, I'm going to just interject here. For safety is first. You know, I was going to go flying with a student friend of mine, and nothing big. We just look cross-country flight for him to, you know, first cross-country. And the weather was forecast to be VFR. We took off, and there was an 800. I mean, it just turned to an 800 overcast. And I'm like, what are you going to do? He's like, well, I don't know. I'm like, if you were by yourself, what are you going to do? I'd go back. I'm like, great, let's go back. I don't want to be here.
1: and Mike, that's a great example, because every pilot I have spoken to over the being here for 4 years has that same exact story. The details are a little bit different,
2: yep.
1: You know,

0: I was expecting VFR, and I got up and did that. And that just indicates that even though technology has gotten better,
1: yeah, sometimes
0: we're still not perfect on the weather. There's right. uncertainties, and sometimes it's just not our forecast is a little bit wrong. Let me just leave it at that.
1: Yeah. Well, that actually brings up another thing. So weather briefings don't end just when you start the flight. You can still get weather as you're going along.
0: And you should get that. Get updates. It's a service that's available to you. Make yourself make use of it. I was talking to an older gentleman earlier this week, and he said, yeah, I remember the days when I did all my preparation on the ground, and then when I was took off, I was on my own. There was nothing that was provided into the cockpit.
1: Right.
0: You don't have to do that now. Yeah, take advantage of that services that they're available
1: yeah,
0: to you.
1: There's always flight services you can call on the radio, and if you have a radio, you can do that. Also, a lot of new these ADS-B in, if you have some of that.
0: Right, right. And it's available to you, but what we're seeing is that make sure you understand it. Let me just also real quickly say that we did an effort with a pilots group a few years ago. They came to us with this very question about what can we do better. So we put together a process. We briefed it to them. We've used that over and over and over again. Here's a process that you can utilize. It's in line with the advisory circular that I mentioned earlier. But we've used that to continue to brief it. Others have seen it and said, that's great. Can you provide that to our group? And we're absolutely happy to do that.
1: Right. Well, unfortunately, we're out of time, but please go out and study your weather and stay proficient. Thank you, Danny Sims, with the FAA coming in and sharing all of your time today and talking about weather. And you're listening to EAA Radio.
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3: For those who are watching the webcam version of this, they're having a very good time because they can see us hot swapping our guests.
4: That.
3: Whoops. You didn't notice?
4: No. Somebody failed to mention.
5: I thought you were talking about him. He was bopping out on the music like I was the last time.
3: So, yeah, exactly. We now have Michael Villa. He's the CEO of Vans Aircraft, which is known for its iconic home-built designs for more than 50 years. I can't believe this. There's more than 11,000 Vans designs flying today. We also have Mark Cook, who has a new position at Vans Aircraft as well, helping make sure the world knows.
4: Would that be correct?
3: Absolutely.
4: Yeah.
3: Absolutely. Welcome to Attitude Adjustment Hour. We're having a good time on the first day of AirVenture 2025. How about you guys?
5: There's some gorgeous noises in the sky. It's really terrific. But welcome,
4: absolutely.
5: You guys.
4: Thank you. You know, what a great start, huh? You know, it was looking a little iffy with the weather, as always. And we got this great window off to a great start.
5: Yeah.
4: 100th year on the Goodyear blimp.
5: Yeah.
4: That's awesome. That's awesome. So it's a big year for Vans, too. We're really, really excited. You guys have been busy working in here, but you probably didn't hear this morning at our forum. We announced that the long-awaited RV15 is finally in production.
5: Wow.
3: In production. Was crawling all over it yesterday.
4: Really? Oh, awesome.
3: Yes. I'm stealth out there. I wonder if I'm stealth. But I know what I'm looking for. And a high-wing Vans aircraft.
4: It's a new era.
3: Do tell. What was the idea behind that?
4: Well, the idea was a big, untapped market. You know, Vans has always looked at total performance, and they've done it with low-wing aircraft, starting with the RV3. For over 50 years, they've got this huge mass. You're talking about 11,500 or so that are flying today, and there's probably another 20,000 being built. It's an enormous company. It's really interesting. One of the things that we did was we went and looked, and like, how many Vans are flying? How many Cirrus SR22s are flying? And it's pretty interesting, the cadence that RVs start flying each year. You look at the number of RVs that get registered and fly for the first time, it's lining up with what Cirrus is. Like, if you look at the size of the two companies in the footprint, Vans is bigger.
3: That's
4: very interesting. But going back to your question about, they never built a high wing. There's this void in the market. You've got Cubs, you've got 185s, and Van, for a long time, has been noodling this for a long, long time. And they've taken their time. As everybody knows, it was probably the longest launch ever of a of an experimental airplane that people had seen. You know, it's been here. It's been coming here. And they decided that they wanted to get it right. So, I mean, I think, Mark, we were talking about how many iterations of flaps and ailerons and cutting the tail off and extending the cone section. They were obsessed with getting it right. And it's finally worthy of the Vans label. And it's a first high wing. And it's really exciting. And we're doing some other things, too. I'll tell you about later as far as it's going to be a paradigm shift.
5: Yeah. Well, and that's what I'm curious about. So, you know, because this is a subject of hangar flying all over America, the pros and cons of high wing versus low wing. And now you folks have had a chance to really think deeply about it. What do you? How do you feel about that?
4: We're excited about it. We're totally excited.
5: But what is the pro and con? Why did you decide to change? And
4: we're not changing.
5: But after all this time, offer this kind of aircraft?
4: I would say that we believe there's an opening that our customers, RV builders, have asked about a high wing for years. Mm-hmm. The company has considered it, but they focused on the low wing path. And if you've seen them, they start out with a single seat, right?
3: Mm-hmm.
4: And then Dick was told, hey, come on, can we have a two seat? And then that, and then how about a side by side? And then how about a four place? It's an iterative process that the company goes through. And they stuck with what they were, you know, they knew and they were good at, and they've achieved the goals there. And then they said, what? There's so much pressure and so much interest in the market in a plane that fits this gap that the company sees. And it's, we're listening to our customers and we're listening to third parties that come in and say, I wish you had a bush plane. I wish you had an airplane that I could go in the backcountry and take more stuff with me. And currently in the experimental market, there's a hole there, need there.
3: It's a narrow group of aircraft that could meet that need. I'm thinking about the Murphy Moose and a couple of others that are out there. One of the things that I noticed about your airplane, the 15 isn't designed necessarily to go fast. It's designed to carry a lot and get in and out of places that I would never take my RV-10.
4: Well, you know, what we've been talking about the capabilities of this airplane, looking at the specifications of it.
3: Mm-hmm.
4: And we came up with a tagline, and it fits, and I hope it resonates with you.
3: Mm-hmm.
4: You cruise with 182s, and you land with Cubs.
3: There you go. That's true.
4: And so it does go fast for this type of airplane.
3: Okay.
4: And it'll land very slow. It'll get you in and out of very short strips, somewhere around 400 feet. And the new landing gear, Brian Hickman, one of our premier engineers at the company, has got a patent on the landing gear. The landing gear, Mark, you've been sitting here not talking. You've flown the airplane. Tell them how your comments to me about the game changer that the gear alone brings to it.
6: It really is a game changer. It has the kind of compliance you want for like really rough stuff, but the design really keeps it solid. So you know, if you have a hard landing, a traditional gear might splay out. The geometry changes and the airplane darts to go with it. This airplane, the wheels track absolutely straight. I purposely dropped it on, and it basically sits there, tracks straight, and it's completely no drama. So that is the paradigm shift, and I think it gives you confidence to go, okay, that looks a little rough, it looks a little rocky, I'm going to try it. If I don't like it, I go around. But it saves the airplane, it's good for the airplane, right? But man, does it give you confidence, and it's a smooth riding situation. The other thing is that the tail wheel is designed so that it has constant geometry. So wherever it is in the stroke, it gives you the same feel. And I think that's an important thing to talk about for the 15 generally. I mean, RVs have this idea of RV handling, right? It's total performance, very good control harmony, good authority, really intuitive airplanes to fly in. To be honest, the first time I flew the 15, I thought, I hope they didn't miss that and try to make a utility airplane fly like an RV-4. They were really good about it, and it feels exactly right for the mission.
3: That tail wheel really intrigued me. I was laying on the ground looking at her, and one of your people there was like, what is she doing?
6: You're looking for your car keys?
3: Yeah. Tell me a little bit more about why it's different.
6: I think, like I say, it is designed to keep constant geometry throughout the stroke. And both ends of the landing gear are designed to work in tandem, right? So the characteristics of the mains and the tailwheel are such that whatever the airplane does, whatever the attitude is, it's the same responsiveness. It feels the same whether it's highly loaded or if you're just skipping over the top of something. And that's hard to do. You've flown a lot of tailwheel airplanes, and you know that you have to compensate for that a lot.
5: You're listening to the Attitude Adjustment Hour here on EAA Radio, and we're talking with Michael Villa and Mark Cook from Vans Aircraft. Tell us about the future of Vans. I mean, this new airplane I want to use the word revolutionary. Maybe it is,
4: it's at least evolutionary.
5: Yeah.
3: Okay.
5: And Vans has been around forever. I mean, it is a fixture, if you will, I mean that in a very good way. Yeah. But what is in the future for Vans aircraft? Do you have a mission statement? Do you have a mission vision?
4: Basically, total performance. Redefined, and one of the things the first product that we've been able to start with a clean sheet. It's a high wing airplane. Everything's totally different and new, and we get to start over. And I'm going to come at your question kind of differently.
5: Okay.
4: I want to talk about one of the things we looked at is how do we improve the plans? How do we improve the instructions? How do we improve the build process? How do we make it easier so that more and more people don't want to? I don't know how many in the room have built airplanes. I know Mark and I. Okay, Amy. And so we understood it was going to take a long time to build an airplane. The market is shifting. And so one of the things we looked at is how do we make this easier? How do we make it better? How do we make it safer? How do we make it more repeatable? This aircraft, you don't need a jig. You don't need a fixture. You don't need a plumb bob. Everything is done for you. When you don't have to set the dihedral.
3: Wow.
4: It's the airplane is the most advanced kit plane that we've ever done, and I think it's going to be one of the ones that the market looks at and says, this is the way to do it. Builds so fast. We built a wing with employees who had never built anything before in 3 days.
3: That is incredible. I do believe that buildability has been one of the hallmarks of the Vans product, but buildability in general is the only thing that keeps aircraft kit manufacturers alive out there. We're serial, so I've done Kitfox, done just like Mark. So you understand, we've been in different modes and stuff. And the RV-10, by the time Vans put that kit out, it was very buildable.
4: Yeah.
3: And that was very important. Even over 5 years, it takes time for one person.
4: This is the next evolution.
3: This is the next evolution. That's exactly right. So tell us where people can find Vans here at AirVenture 2025 and also online if they're not here because they're listening.
6: Well, we're at, I believe it's booth 650 or 605. I'm slightly dyslexic.
4: That's
6: right.
4: I was doing the same thing.
3: 650
4: or 605.
6: You can't miss this. It's a big booth. The RV-15 is out there with lots of already dead grass. It's day one.
4: People are actually lined up right now. Did you see that?
6: We did.
4: People are lined up.
1: Wow, that's great.
4: Their orders in.
6: VansAircraft.com is a good place to find us. We are, for this wing kit, we're starting to take orders at 12:30. For the wing kit, that's the very so we've got half an hour.
3: Okay,
6: we open the doors for kit sales both in the booth, digitally on our website, and you can call the home office.
3: Thanks so much for being on EAA Radio and Attitude Adjustment.
4: Thank you.
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8: Hi again. Welcome back to EAA Radio. I'm Bob Cummins. This week in the time slot, the spotlight is on home builders, not just the projects, but the cool things they do and the stories they have. Building an airplane takes a fair amount of pluck, and so does flying it into Oshkosh. My next guest is a builder of a Falco in New Zealand. That in itself, I suppose, isn't that unusual, but he wanted to fly it to Oshkosh. And New Zealand, you may know, is nowhere near Wisconsin. And George Richards has documented the experience, and you won't believe the pictures either. And really, if you're near a computer now, go to falco.co.nz, and you'll be able to read his blog and see the pictures here as we chat, because George Richards is with me now. On your website, I think, you call this a pilgrimage. as if it's a religious experience.
9: Well, I think it is a religious experience. I think anybody who's built an airplane, who's put the effort into building an airplane and spent that amount of time, you know, they learn about Oshkosh at some stage. I mean, I've known about it since I was a kid, but you know, a lot of people who have been involved in it, as they learn, they know it is a religious experience for aviation people.
8: Yeah. When did you finish your plane?
9: 2002, I guess. Well, it's never really finished, but 2002.
8: Yeah. Right. And then you visited Oshkosh?
9: 2010, so 2 years ago. And that gave me the idea. It's you know, it's funny how things get kicked off. I had no idea that I ever wanted to do this, and it was the very last day. I was just sitting up by the main square and watching a lady out there with her batons waving airplanes through there, and she was doing a fantastic job, and I thought, I've really got to get involved in this.
8: I've got to fly my airplane from New Zealand.
9: Really, and that's how it all started.
8: And so you went back home.
9: Yeah.
8: And how much work, how much time, and did you know anything about getting a...
9: I knew
8: plane?
9: Nothing about it, absolutely nothing. First of all, I think I had to just to make sure I was sane, so I had to just throw the idea past a few people. And it was surprising how many people seemed to think it was a good idea. So, and it just went from there, and a lot of time spent on the internet. Obviously, first people to contact EAA, they had some idea about it. I don't think anybody had done it before, so it was a fair amount of research from my own behalf with FAA and TSA and all the other A's.
8: From, so you're disassembling a perfectly good airplane, sticking it in a box and you know, scribbling the address on, and that's pretty much it.
9: Yeah, that's pretty much it. That was pretty much it. It's hard to explain that one. It's just taking it apart. It was like... You know, it took 2 years to sort of do all of this, and planning it in my head and figuring out whether this thing would actually even fit in a container. Somebody had done it before, but there's no real details on any of that, so it's sort of reinventing the wheel with some of it. But it's one thing to actually plan all that out, but then it's another thing just to get the spanners out and actually start taking it apart. So that took a little bit of courage, actually, the first couple of days when I started pulling it to bits, but I was... past the point of no return. So,
8: yeah, and when you get it over here, now you got to put it back together.
9: Yeah,
8: where'd that go? Where'd that take place?
9: So that was in Chino, California. EAA 92 have been fantastic.
8: That's a good chapter.
9: They have been really, really helpful. So those guys were great. The container turned up earlier than it was supposed to. The guys were there. They were almost into it already, pulling the thing out of the container.
8: Really?
9: That in itself was a mission. But we just pulled that out and. You know, I'd planned quite a bit of it, so it went together quite quickly. I had it together in about 2 days.
8: Yeah, and when was that? When?
9: That was back in June, and then I had to go back home again for a little while, earn some more money to help pay for it, and then come back up in early this month and start flying over.
8: When you go back home to earn more money to pay for it, what do you go back home to do?
9: Fly an A320, actually.
8: Okay, so you got a good job.
9: Yeah, it's a good job. I don't think anything earns enough to do what I'm doing. But
8: And you can't just take it out of the box, reassemble it, and go flying off to Oshkosh when you're from New Zealand, right?
9: No, you
8: have the usual bureaucracies and such.
9: Yeah, there's a fair amount of that. So, I mean, but they have actually been really helpful. The FSDO in Riverside, the guy I've been dealing with there has been very, very helphel. So he issued me the SFA so I can fly around within America. They limit what I'm doing. The intention, because it's an experimental airplane, without going through all of the checks again to make it fit within the American airspace, he gives me an SFA that gives me the approval to come to Oshkosh and go home. And then the TSA, due to one of the NOTAMs, gives me approval to go to particular airfields.
8: Really? Just can't...
9: No, you can't.
8: They don't have any kind of honor system where if you're a pilot in New Zealand, by golly, you're a pilot in the United States.
9: Well, actually, in reality, it's got nothing to do with the pilot. It's the aircraft. They track the aircraft. So you could fly my airplane in America with a ZK registration.
8: Yeah.
9: And you'd have to go through the same... You'd have to jump through the same hoops.
8: Why? Aren't there Falcos already flying?
9: There are. It's the registration is the problem. If I go and jump in, if I get in a US PPL and I jump in a US registered aircraft, I can go anywhere I like.
8: Does that make sense to you?
9: No.
8: Okay, I was just checking.
9: No, but I'm not here to criticize you. We're here to have fun, and we're having fun. So.
8: Yeah. So you took off from Chino.
9: And the sights we've seen have been unbelievable.
8: Tell me.
9: The you know, flying out of LA, pretty busy time. You know, we do that sort of stuff, but not LA and not in a light airplane. So that was pretty new for me. So I spent a fair amount of time inside flying out, and we got out to the desert, and I took a deep breath and looked outside, and whoa, I've never seen a desert like that before.
1: Wow.
9: And, you know, one of the first things we actually did, and the guy I was with, he flies as well, we stopped drinking water. We didn't talk to each other, but we kind of thought, I think we need to keep this just in case something wrong, right. Something goes wrong.
10: Yeah.
9: Know?
10: Oh, my.
9: And we've been to Sedona. Wow, what a place.
10: That's beautiful, isn't it?
9: It's very beautiful.
10: Yeah.
9: Santa Fe from there up to Longmont in Colorado to meet another Falco builder, actually, who I'd never met before.
10: Yeah.
9: Wow, what neat people.
10: Yeah.
9: Stayed with them for a bit. Across to Council Bluffs. And then up to Appleton, and then just down into here on Monday. But, wow, what a neat experience.
10: What was that like? What was the final I mean, was it anticlimactic? Was it what you thought it would be?
9: Well,
10: you were working on this?
9: I don't know. I think I expected it to be difficult.
10: No.
9: It wasn't. It was fun.
10: Really?
9: It was fun. We, as I say, the chap I was with, he flies as well commercially. And we sat down the night before, went through the NOTAM again, and we made a checklist. So we all knew exactly what we expected of each other. And we just ticked the things off as we went through it, and you know, just went like clockwork. Really enjoyed it. It was a lot of fun. A lot of fun.
10: I haven't flown my aircraft. I'm still in phase one, so I have 40 hours of testing to get through. But even if I weren't, I still think, can I fly into? Am I good enough to fly into Oshkosh?
9: Yeah, you sure can.
10: You know, we're looking out the window here, and we're seeing every kind of aircraft. I saw a Piper Cub take off the runway here into the wind. I think it was over the runway for about 10 minutes.
9: Yeah.
10: And they were running like RVs and P-51s underneath it that were taking
9: off. You know, they do a great job out there. And one of the things that the NOTAM said is that pick an airplane that looks like a similar speed. And we were lucky. There was a Mooney sitting right in front of us. And we thought, we're going to follow that. And that's exactly what we did. And it worked out pretty well. He went a bit slow in a few places, but as a general rule, you know, it worked out really well. And man, you've got to do it.
10: Yeah.
9: It's something you've got to do.
10: Yeah. And now you have to do it all in reverse.
9: Yep.
10: Right?
9: All in reverse. We're going to go a slightly different route, so we've got a different waiver to go across a different.
10: Do you request where you'd like to go?
9: We do.
10: Or do they just say you got to go to Sedona?
9: Well, we request where you want to go, plus all your possible alternates, which for VFR operation is actually, that's interesting.
10: Really?
9: Yeah. Yeah, because I can't list everything across the states because there's too many there. So we've got to pick logical places, thinking of fuel and possible weather, and yeah, it's a challenge actually VFR on this waiver system.
10: Right.
9: So we want to go slightly more north and through South Dakota. I'm really keen to see Rapid City and around there, and then we want to get into Jackson Hole. And I was keen to go a little bit more northwest. We're going to run out of time, so. We're just going to scoot down to Havasu City and back into
10: Chino. And will you be doing this while you go back and forth again to earn more money to get it back? Or
9: when we get to Chino, I'm going back home and trying to earn some more money, and then I'm going to come back up in September and pull it apart, and we're going to take it home.
10: Now, when you get back home and you're flying around, it's, you know, Saturday or whatever your day off is, isn't that going to be boring?
9: Yes. Yes, it will.
10: You'll have to build another plane.
9: Yeah. I don't know what's going to. It's strange. You know, when I first started this, somebody actually said, you better be prepared for a bit of depression at the end of this because it's, you know, it's been 2 years in the making. But that's okay. I've got some other crazy ideas going on in my head.
10: Oh, give me one.
9: Well, one of the ideas was trying to get involved in a syndicate in an airplane in the USA, actually, so I can get an American license and come back and operate it when I'm on holiday, see some more of the things. Because, you know, we've had a little taste of some of the places that we've been to, but all of that's done has made me want to come back and investigate more.
10: Oh, really?
9: Yeah. I mean, Sedona, for instance, you know, you can't see that in one day.
10: Right.
9: There's a week there, easy. And I really want to do that, and I want my wife to see it. Now, she's been there before, actually. She started me off at Sedona. But
10: did you ask if she wanted to come before you started this? Or did it just...
9: Well, yeah, kind of, but...
10: Yeah, kind of.
9: But, yeah, kind of.
10: She
9: would love it. She would love it. She loves flying. And I did invite her, but by the same token, she felt better if I had somebody else with experience with me as well. Because it's a big undertaking for us little Kiwis. We're from a small place, and this is a big country, man.
10: Us little Kiwis. Sure, let's go with that. Well, good luck.
9: Thank
10: Enjoy
9: you.
10: The journey back.
9: Thank
10: what
9: you.
10: A
9: it's
10: great,
9: been,
10: what
9: it's
10: a great
9: been a
10: tale,
9: blast.
10: Huh?
9: It's
10: just,
9: been a blast. We've met some neat people. It's been a fantastic trip.
10: What's the best part you've seen on the trips on the ground so far? I honestly
9: couldn't even pick one thing.
10: Yeah,
9: it's everything's been great.
10: Yeah,
9: everything. It's been really good. I mean, it's. The people have been fantastic.
10: Yeah, I always say, come for the plane, stay for the people.
9: Yeah, really. So, and that's true.
10: Yeah. George Richards, thanks so much for being with us.
9: Thanks, Bill.
10: What a pleasure.
9: Nice to meet you.
10: George has flown his Falco into Oshkosh, and now he's going to figure out, well, he knows, but he's going to get it back to New Zealand. And we're back with more in just a second.
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11: Being able to practice your aviation skills in a simulator is a gift that many of us, I think, would like to be able to do more of, if especially we can't get into the airplane of our choice. And that leads us to a conversation now with Russ Barlow, who brings more than 50 years and 23,000-plus hours of flying in general aviation, military, and airline aircraft. All that feeds into his passion for home flight simulation. Russ is a YouTube content creator, and I became familiar with his expertise and his interests actually by finding him on YouTube.
12: I started flying at a very young age, and aviation was really my life. And at an age of about 60, shortly after they had raised the retirement age, I developed an eye problem, and I couldn't fly anymore, had to retire a little bit early. And when you still love aviation, you got to find something to do, and I ended up getting into flight simulation. Now, it was really different from about 30 years before when I had last looked at it. Computers had evolved so far, and the end result is that what we have now for home flight simulation is, in some ways, better than the things I had in the airlines.
11: So it seems to me that there's this broad continuum of technological sophistication and expense that you can set up in your household. Walk us through how you take something that's really only suited for gaming and get it to the point where it's meaningful for a pilot.
12: Well, yeah, I mean, this can go from the very beginning of simply sitting in front of a laptop with a mouse and a keyboard, which isn't too realistic, to people build simulators that replicate a Boeing 737 or a 747. For training, the main important thing is that you want to try to figure out a way to use it with no mouse or keyboard to be able to make the inputs. So it's really a matter of adding what you need to make it realistic for what you want to train. And if you want to learn to use a Garmin G530, there's plenty of aids out there that you can add to the simulator so that while you're flying, you can practice procedures and learn and really minimize the amount of time that you spend with the Hobbs meter turning in an expensive airplane.
3: Russ, you've actually invented a product that I saw in your YouTube video called the Knobster. And as a flight instructor, I have to say it's brilliant because it introduces muscle memory, but it keeps you from having a crazy busy set of switches that you have to build or buy from somewhere.
12: Yeah, that was something that I came up with. I started working with some Dutch guys, young men, who had a really great product. It was actually had seen at Oshkosh, Fly This Sim was there many years showing these touch screens. And they had a way to create LCD panels that could display instrument panels. And I said, you know, it'd really be great to have touch. But the problem was the dials were difficult to operate with your fingers. So I took the idea of creating a dual encoder knob that you could touch any knob on the panel and it would become essentially that knob, or the Knobster as you called it. It becomes that knob and you're able to, for example, on the Garmin G530, that lower right knob, the GPS knob, you can make all the inputs very naturally. And the real advantage, I think, for simulation is that you're not locked into one panel. If you build a physical panel, you're stuck with it. You're going to be flying the same basic panel all the time. But this allows you to have flexibility also, which is appealing to those who are doing it more for fun instead of just training.
11: Russ, I've heard you talk about some of the DIY building opportunities that sit behind the panel, and you've talked about the use of microcontrollers like Raspberry Pi or Arduino. Where does that fit into the picture, and then what does that do for you when you start to add other compute devices into the mix?
12: Well, you know, you can make this thing as realistic as you want. And Arduino is just a real easy way to add switches that can communicate with the simulator. to carry out actions instead of using a mouse or a keyboard or a touch screen. So for people who want to build home cockpits and really get into it, that offers a lot of opportunities for that interface. Raspberry Pi adds the advantage of being able to support a video screen also. It actually can, the newer versions can handle two HD monitors. So you can build standalone hardware. For example, the Real Sim Gear GTN 750 Garmin SIM knockoff uses that technology and creates a touchscreen that operates just like the real thing.
11: In case you're just joining us, we're talking with Russ Barlow, who is an expert in jeeping up your home flight simulator to something that can reasonably help you build or maintain skills. And if you squint hard, maybe think that you're actually in your airplane as opposed to in your basement behind a bunch of screens. Speaking of those screens, Russ, there is a class of hardware that's, I guess, relatively new, and it's the smaller 12 to 15-inch portable touchscreen LCDs. These have a sweet spot in your view of home flight simulation. Talk about where they fit and how they get used.
12: Well, they're just a good size. You can place them on top of the yoke. The most commonly used yokes right now are probably the Honeycomb products, Honeycomb Aeronautical. And they have some mounting bolts, and you can mount these on top. There's several brackets available by companies to mount these on top. And I like to put the Knobster on the side, and it makes for a nice little compact panel. And you can actually, if you're using a temporary placed, like a desk, you can detach the whole thing together and put it away someplace and bring it back out. And that appeals to my wife to have a way to keep it out of the way when I'm not using it.
3: Can you realistically use a laptop, a high-end laptop, to power a decent, say, X-Plane flight sim experience?
12: Yeah, there's no problem. I mean, if you have a gaming laptop, they're more than capable. You're not going to get the same graphical capabilities. And, you know, most people who get serious about this are going to use probably three big screen TVs as the our kind of a wraparound visual. That's kind of the trend now. And then have other screens to display the instruments. So that gives you the ability to probably have like a 180-degree field of view. And that makes all the difference in the world. When you have a 60-degree field of view, it's very difficult to fly a downwind and look at the runway and make the turnaround to final. But when you can look out the wing line, it adds a great amount of realism to it. And short of VR, it's probably the way to go if you have the room to put something like that up and leave it permanently there.
11: But let's talk about VR for a little bit. It seems like being able to put a goggle on your head as compared to, you know, having half a room full of widescreen TVs would make a lot of sense for a lot of people. Are we there yet?
12: Boy, we're really getting close. The technology is moving so fast. And the problem initially was the resolution wasn't good enough. They've overcome that. Now the resolution is really good. The field of view was always a factor that's improving, but it's still not quite there. So those were the main issues. But the final issue, and this is what's going to make it practical for serious flight training, is the ability to interact with the cockpit. Several ways to go on that. I was just at Flight Sim Expo in Houston, and they had a company called Yaw VR had a motion platform, and they had mounted a kind of a dummy instrument panel that had been spray painted black. It had nothing except just the knobs and the switches.
11: Okay.
12: And they would map this to the VR so that when you reached out and touched your hands, you would see your hands in VR tracking and artificial hands. But when you'd reach out, you would touch the knob and there was a knob there. And when you made the input on the knob, it actually communicated with the simulator. That was really cool. The other thing that's coming is mixed reality. And this is where you have stereo cameras on the headset that enable you to produce video, high-quality video, that can be combined with the video from the VR world. And it gives you the ability to see your hands, to see your checklist, to see an actual physical cockpit. And this is being used by Lufthansa now. They're testing it. I think that's the future of flight training eventually. But the headsets cost currently $6,000-$7,000, and I think you pay $1,500 a year. So it's really mostly available to military and commercial now. But that technology is going to get cheaper and cheaper. I remember when a 32-inch TV cost about $2,000, so you know how electronics are.
13: Your typical VR headset that you can buy on the market today is not going to give you a satisfying flight experience, is what I'm hearing you say.
12: Well, no, I say there's a company out of China called Pimax that just came out with a crystal. There's the Aero headset by Vario out of Finland. Both of those give you very positive experiences. I would challenge any pilot who hasn't seen the new Microsoft Flight Simulator 2020 to take a look. The graphics, the scenery is stunning. I mean, I've got lots of time in the air, and it looks so real that I can't hardly believe it.
11: Russ, before we run out of time, I want to make sure that people know how to get to the content that you make for YouTube and other resources that might be helpful as well. Walk us through that.
12: Well, the best resources are on YouTube right now for flight simulation. There's lots of how-to stuff there. That's how I got started, just figuring things out and sharing them with other people so they wouldn't waste a weekend figuring out what it took me a weekend to figure out. I don't have an innovative name for my YouTube channel. It's just Russ Barlow. I also recently helped a friend with a foreword for a second edition of his book called Flight Simulation for Beginners. And the author's name is Gabriel Acacia, and he is also a fellow EAA member in the CFI. And he's really managed to kind of sum up a lot of this stuff. There's a lot of things, a lot of questions when you start this. What computer to buy? What kind of yoke and rudder pedals and add-on hardware and aircraft? And he has a lot of that stuff sorted out for beginners in a fairly short book. It's available on Amazon. It's a Kindle download right now. But again, it's Flight Simulation for Beginners by Gabriel Acacia.
11: That's Russ Barlow, who is an expert in creating realistic home cockpits for flight simulation. Russ, thanks for joining us.
12: My pleasure.
11: You're listening to EAA Radio. Here's one from AirVenture Oshkosh 2022.
14: With us now is Mike Spaulding, who is the chief pilot of the Military Aviation Museum in Virginia Beach. And Mike, welcome to the program. Welcome to Oshkosh.
15: Thanks, Steve. It's good to be here again, and very happy to be here in one of the Military Aviation Museum's airplanes.
14: Exactly. Tell us a little bit about your background in aviation. How'd you get your start?
15: My aviation life started when I was basically a kid. Dad take me out to the airport and hang out, watch airplanes, and learn to fly in the Civil Air Patrol when I was 16. And pretty much went from there, just started flying, did a lot of flying in the Civil Air Patrol, building hours, and then became a flight instructor, and then basically went on into flying corporate airplanes, and that's what I do professionally. And kind of sort of stumbled into Warbirds, just watching Stearman's crop dust when we used to go down to Carolina with my grandmother. And that's where I kind of fell in love with the Stearman. I still have a soft spot for that airplane.
14: And how did you get into the Warbirds? Did you start in something like a Stearman to get you to kind of build up your tailwheel time?
15: I did in the Stearman, and built some tailwheel time in Cubs and L-19s, things like that. And then I've owned some of my own airplanes, Cessna 195s and T-6s, eventually to start trying to get in more into Warbirds. And got into Commemorative Air Force and started flying the Lockheed Lodestar and a Grumman Tracker that they had that back then, and until Jerry started building his collection, you know, near me. So
14: good. How many of the airplanes in the collection are airworthy right now, or that you actually fly on a regular basis?
15: Probably fly on a regular basis. Most all of them are capable of flying.
14: Right.
15: We don't fly them all, but probably 25, you know, that we fly, can pull out and fly almost any day. Yeah.
14: Good. And you're qualified in all of them?
15: Most all of them. Not all of them, but most of them. Some of them just hadn't gotten to yet.
14: Okay. Well, that's good. There's always another airplane in
15: that's
14: the hangar
15: right.
14: to fly, right?
15: That's right. Yeah.
14: And you flew up in the Corsair?
15: I came up in the Corsair, yeah. You know, from Virginia Beach.
14: Nonstop, or did you have to make
15: no,
14: a stop?
15: No, we stopped twice. We had some weather also to deal with and go around. Took a little detour south, you know, to come back up the west side.
14: Right. But how long did it take? Flying time.
15: Flight time, it took a little over 5 hours.
14: Okay.
15: Flight time.
14: That's a nice cross country.
15: Yeah, it is. It's nice to go fast and something and get here.
14: Right. What's it like to stop at a fuel stop somewhere along the line with something like a Corsair?
15: What, I didn't hear the question.
14: Oh, what's it like when you land at a fuel stop?
15: It's an attention getter. Yeah, you have to answer a lot of questions just like here the whole time, which is great. Yeah, it's good advertisement for the airplane that they still fly and for the museum and people just curious and talk about how they have never seen one fly or never seen one at all or hadn't seen them in years and it's always interesting in the people you meet when you stop.
14: And you know, we are a little I don't want to say jaded because that's not the right word, but we who come to Oshkosh get to see these airplanes every year, and you almost take it for granted.
15: Yeah.
14: And really, it is not something that the general public sees a lot of. So I'm sure when you show up at an airport somewhere,
15: well,
14: people
15: oddly
14: are wondering
15: enough,
14: what that is.
15: Yeah, and some people see them fly in or hear them, and it's like, oh, that's a Corsair or that's a Grumman Tracker or something like that, and they'll come out to the airport just to see it because they see it fly over.
14: We're talking with Mike Spaulding, who's the chief pilot of the Military Aviation Museum in Virginia Beach, Virginia, out here with right now three airplanes, the P-40, the Sky Raider, and the Corsair, and we're hoping for the fourth,
15: yes.
14: Which would be the de Havilland Mosquito, which we wanted to talk about today.
15: Yeah.
14: If you could just kind of fill in, for those who don't know, a little bit of the history of the Mosquito itself.
15: Certainly filled in a lot of the holes, but it was found as a derelict airplane, pretty much termite eaten, by in Canada, and was sent off to AFSPEX in New Zealand. It was quite a project. No one had done it before, and it was an amazing undertaking to get that airplane going. It took a lot longer than they planned, and I think it took a lot more money than they planned, but it finally got here, and it's an amazing piece of history that to bring back, and it's quite a privilege to get to fly it.
14: Well, and when you mentioned termites, the structure of the airplane,
15: it's all wood.
14: Yeah, a lot of wood.
15: It's all wood except for the obvious metal parts, the engines and engine mounts and landing gear, things like that. But all the fuselage and the wings, everything is wood.
14: It was a very speedy aircraft in World War II.
15: Yeah.
14: Filled a variety of roles, twin engine with the Merlin engines, and
15: yeah.
14: It makes such a pretty sound when it flies.
15: It does, like two Spitfires or two Mustangs flying side by side or something, but it's great. It doesn't like to go slow. It's a very, ours is a fighter-bomber version. I always like to say it more like a bomber below 200 miles an hour. It's kind of sluggish, but it's really happy above 200 miles an hour going fast, and it's more fighter-like. That's where it really likes it.
14: And it's a single pilot aircraft.
15: It is a single pilot.
14: So in the bomber configuration, then you would have had just a crew of two. You would have had the pilot and the bombardier.
15: Yes. Yeah. Okay. Or whatever that mission for that airplane was, but ours was a bombardier.
14: Right.
15: Yeah.
14: All right. Talk through the starting procedure and what that's like, because you're sitting relatively high up. You're in a tail dragger.
15: You have really good visibility in that airplane. You're kind of above everything. Starting it's actually a pretty simple Merlin to start. It's not like some of the others where you got to prime it and hold it just amount of time. It does have a prime button, and it has a lever you push in on the back, which is the mixture. Those stay in, and after you prime it a few seconds, start cranking, have the mags on, and it fires up, and it just runs. You don't have to hold your tongue just right or anything. It's
14: not at all temperamental.
15: Pardon?
14: It's not temperamental at all.
15: No. Yeah.
14: That's good.
15: Yep.
14: And so we did mention that you're sitting high up, you've got some good visibility. So unlike many tail draggers, your visibility on the ground, the
15: yep.
14: handling must be
15: yes,
14: relatively easy.
15: They lost a lot of them on takeoff and landings. And you got to remember back then, too, they were all young kids, early 20s. And maybe if they were lucky, had 200 hours of flying time. So it's somewhat to be expected no matter what they were flying back then. But these were particularly difficult because they would say they would swing, which was when the tail would swing around, and they would run them off the runway. And they lost a lot of them that way. They're also very particular because they have a high single-engine speed. If you lose an engine, particularly on takeoff, you've got to get to 190 miles an hour at those weights that they were flying them back then, which was around 20,000 pounds. And they didn't work too well. It wouldn't fly on one engine until you got up to there. You had to pull the good engine back to try to keep it going. And a lot of times it happens so fast, and usually you have to switch hands to put the gear up. You have to hold the stick with your left, so your hands are off the throttles, so it's a bad time to lose an engine. That's typically when you would, is at high power on takeoff. So
14: the cockpit layout, you just mentioned, you know, having to move one hand to lift the gear and or drop the gear. Are there any other typical, maybe British kind of quirks that are in the airplane?
15: That is a British quirk. On Spitfires that way, you have to change hands to put the gear up and down, and that's not typical on most American airplanes. But the British also liked air. They used air for the brakes, and which the Mosquito has, the Spitfire has, the Hurricane has. So it works well, and it's kind of interesting at first if you have never used it before, because you do it with your hands and your feet, and it's a coordinated effort, but it actually is fairly natural when you actually do it. You know, it doesn't look like it would be, but it is. Sound of freedom.
14: There you go. Ford Trimotor flying by. You don't have a Trimotor in the collection yet, do you?
15: Well, yes. We have a JU-52.
14: Oh, that's right. Yes.
15: Not a Ford Trimotor.
14: Okay. Have you flown that?
15: I have.
14: Yes. Ah, okay. So you're pretty familiar with the Ford Trimotor as well and in its operating characteristics.
15: Yeah, I've not flown a Ford Trimotor, just a JU-52.
14: I understand they're pretty similar.
15: Yeah.
14: Yeah, so... With the you mentioned the brake system. Explain to those who don't quite know what that is how it works.
15: How the air brakes work.
14: Yeah.
15: You usually have a hand lever on your stick or your yoke, depending on the airplane, and you just move your feet. You don't have brake pedals on your feet. You move them left and right, and the more you pull the handle for the brakes, the more air you get, and the more you move your feet left or right, the more of that air goes to one side or the other. If they're centered, you're stopping like normal, just like both brakes are on. But if you move the pedals, it acts almost like a rudder on the ground when you're taxiing. So you have more or less brake power with your hand, and you just where you're directing that air to with your feet.
14: Excellent. Any final thoughts on flying the Mosquito?
15: No, it's very enjoyable to fly. It's not like anything else. It, like I said, it likes to go fast. You never have to worry about being high, you know, on final or anything, because it will come down. You pull it back, it will come down. It's easy to get behind the power curve if you get slow, and it takes a lot of power to get back out of that if you get slow on final. So you just try to keep your speed up, knowing that you can easily slow down and get down. So.
14: Good. Yeah. And we hope that the mechanical issue with the airplane gets solved and we can still see it here this weekend at Oshkosh. So
15: we
14: good
15: hope
14: luck with
15: to
14: that.
15: Have it here later in the week. It's looking like I think they're gaining on the issue, and I think they have a plan, and it looks like we should be able to hopefully get it here at the end of the week.
14: Sounds good. Mike Spaulding, who's the chief pilot for the Military Aviation Museum in Virginia Beach, Virginia. Go out and visit the facility. It's a wonderful place and a great setting and a grass runway, tree-lined runway with all the hangars and everything out there. It's a very idyllic setting for watching airplanes.
15: Yeah, absolutely. It's great. Yeah.
14: And you can go to the beach at the ocean, too,
15: on your time off.
14: Thanks again, Mike. That will wrap up today's edition of From the Stand. I'm Steve Buss, and this is EIA Radio.
16: Let's take a listen to a classic interview from 2019.
17: We're confused a lot, aren't we, Paul?
18: We are, but we go with the flow, don't we?
17: Yes, but this was no confusion here. We've been excited all week to have you. Jessica Cox is here along with her husband, Patrick. Welcome.
19: Thank you.
17: And we're here to talk a little bit about diversity programs, and that takes many forms. But Patrick, what does that mean for you and Jessica?
20: Well, diversity, you know, Jessica kind of represents several different demographics. She's a woman. She has a disability. She's Filipino-American. And, you know, a pilot. You know, that's also not a common thing in the U.S., though, you know, we can be here with 600,000 of our fellow friends.
18: So we've talked this week, several of our guests and programs have been about growing the pilot population, growing the aviation workforce, talking about diversity, and it's pretty clear that if we can solve the diversity issue, we can also solve the pilot population and some of the other things. Jessica, how are you doing that? How are you reaching out?
19: I think that people hear my story, and it really, the idea of flying really maybe never fazed them in the same way it never fazed me as a possibility until the opportunity came about. And when they hear about my story, they really consider it and think, well, if she can do it, then why not me? And I think that's a wonderful example that anyone, no matter, you know, no matter what their background is, if it's something they want to pursue, they can do it.
18: And you're the first licensed pilot to be licensed with no arms.
19: Yes, let me correct that so that because we all know the nuances here and the first certified pilot without arms. Yes.
18: You're making a distinction between license and certificate.
19: Yes.
18: Yes. I know some FAA people that would do the same thing.
20: Yeah.
17: Go ahead, Patrick. You were going to say.
20: Sorry, I completely lost my train of thought with the comment about licensing and certification. But yeah, I think we did hear some FAA talk at some point, and somebody was like, well, it's this and that, but we use them both. And
18: yeah.
17: And how do you start out with just really convincing people that no matter, you know, what they think their obstacles are, other than you know, some obvious things, but how do you break that ice?
19: Well, you know, my whole life I've been told you can't do something, and it's obviously because of the way that I look. I don't have the arms, and from the moment I was on the playground in elementary school, I was told, you can't climb up the slide. And it angered me and it frustrated me. And I bring people back to that moment they've ever been challenged. And no matter what it is, whatever the reason it is that they've been challenged, I remind them that, you know, that they can do it. And to really recognize that sometimes people are limited by the way they see a certain challenge or the way they see someone. But it's really about stepping outside of that and shifting your perspective to seeing the possibility.
17: And how does your program work? Is it event driven? Is there like an online component that you try to connect with people?
19: So I have a speaking business I've been doing now for over 15 years, and that is going around the world, 27 countries thus far, and traveling with this message of think outside the shoe. Basically, change the way you see any challenge or the way you shift your own perspective. And that whole message has been all over the world. And now we have a foundation called Right Footed Foundation International, which Patrick can jump in at any moment to tell more about, because it's an amazing work we've been doing with that.
20: Yeah, so, you know, the foundation exists to help spread the message and awareness of disability and work with kids. And, you know, one of those perspectives we like to shift is, for Jessica, she's not really hindered by her condition of not having arms. She's hindered by doorknobs that are round instead of levers. She's hindered by a manual transmission in a rental car versus an automatic transmission. So if we can shift that perspective that Jessica isn't unable to do anything, it's just how we design the world around us that sometimes gets in the way, and, you know, choosing those better options whenever we can.
17: Like, we can't have women in sports because we don't have women's locker rooms. Well, let's change that.
18: Yeah, let's change that for sure.
17: Yeah. So, yeah. I mean, it's the same kind of thing. We got to look at the way the world's engineered, and it's like, you know what? We don't just stop there and say, oh, we can't do it. We change the world.
20: Yeah.
18: The topic, of course, of diversity, it's widespread, and it should be. Mm-hmm. And one of the things that we've been talking about for quite some time in the pilot group is, I can't possibly understand the life you've lived. You may not completely understand the life I've lived. But once you start talking about aviation, we all have a common background, right?
20: Yeah, we do.
19: Yes, for sure.
20: And
17: go ahead.
20: Yeah, the aviation community for Jessica, she talks about this all the time, has been very supportive once she stepped forward and said, I want to do this. And people were like, okay, let's figure it out.
18: So, Patrick, you talked a bit about design of sort of common elements, you know, mm-hmm. that are around us move us into an airplane. Are there some issues here?
20: Oh, yeah. So the big thing we announced this morning is Jessica wants to build an experimental airplane that's custom controlled for her to fly. So for so long, she's been flying the Aircoop. The rudders and ailerons are interconnected. So sure. She just has the pretzel yoke. She pulls back, turns it left and right, and she can control the airplane. RV-10s are a little more complex. Yes. Every other airplane in existence is a little more complex. So it's kind of boiling that down to the key critical elements, prioritizing them in a way that Jessica functions in that way, and building it back up from the ground up. We're going to run into some roadblocks. Some things are going to be wrong. We're going to hopefully get everything fixed and fine-tuned before we fire up the engine for the first time. But

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1: Pen kit. And working on, first of all, coming up with some prototypes for the designs on the modifications to retrofit the pilot PIC seat and making it very comfortable, keeping the right seat obviously the same so that anyone can fly it with their hands. So that is what the plan is, to start with the RV-10, and Vans has been encouraging and they've been on board and they've really supported us.
2: I was going to say, you probably couldn't pick a nicer airplane and a nicer company to work with, because I have some experience in building, and their support is outstanding. I mean, you can call them with any question, and you'll get an answer. It's just really a great group.
3: Yeah, Vans and their community of builders. The Vans Air Force has been amazing, too.
4: Yeah, it's now, I think it's the largest kit, or largest number of kits that have been built, so you're going to have such a resource community that is probably be pretty eager to chip in if you need help or ask for any assistance.
3: We certainly need lots of ideas.
2: Well, but I think it's a two-way street, because the project that you're doing, you're giving something back to the community in trying to sort this out.
1: Mm-hmm. Yes, it's been so wonderful to be able to awaken the creativity and awaken that this the versatility of flying and how we can make this world more inclusive in aviation. So it opens up that door to possibility for so many others.
4: And just think about that. Vans will be able to offer a Jessica Cox mod of some sort as part of their regular line at some point.
3: Yeah. Yeah.
2: Have you been enjoying the show this week? Is this your first day here, or have you been here all week?
1: We have been here all week, and we did the journey from Tucson, Arizona, all the way to Oshkosh in the Irkut.
2: Oh, wow.
1: Which, 2,000 miles, 2 weeks to the day we left.
2: All right. That's great. Is your Irkut out on the field somewhere?
1: It is. It's a vintage, actually.
2: Oh,
1: a vintage area.
2: Of course.
1: You can find it.
2: Yeah.
1: It looks like a taxi cab. It's called
3: Yellow
1: Jessica.
3: And white.
4: What's it called? Jessicab, you said?
1: Jessicab, yeah.
4: Oh, I love it. I love
2: That's
4: it.
2: Great.
4: It's excellent. Do you have a little light that says on duty, off duty? Does the beacon say on duty, off duty? It's just flash.
1: I need to probably do that. But I just bought my first custom chocks, and it says look mono hands on the chocks. So.
4: Right.
2: Well, you two are really an inspiration, and I think it's a wonderful project. I wish you a lot of luck in how quickly you get it done and how much you learn and inspire other people.
3: Hey, we're going to be ambitious. We want to try and get it done by 2025.
2: We'll get you back here next year, get an update.
3: Yeah. We'll probably be just getting the kit. They've been pretty busy over there at Vans. But we may have some prototypes we can show off. We need people's ideas. If, you know, people have ideas, send them to us. We need, all the ideas that people can get. Their diverse ideas will help us with this project.
2: Jessica, I'm sure you have a website. Is there some contact information you can share with us?
1: Yes, please. Please go to www.jessicacox.com/project2025.
2: Outstanding.
4: I was going to ask, in just the minute we have left, you've been doing this your entire life. What is your process going through to learn a technique or work with something that normally has been a hand tool and now you work with your feet? What's the process you go through to learn that?
1: Well, for me, it's really about adapting and learning how I can make it work. And that's how it's been from the beginning, because this whole world is designed for hands and arms. Mm-hmm. So for me, it's just really about seeing how I can process this challenge or whatever I'm trying to do. Like, for example, my shoes. Everyone ties their shoes with their feet inside their shoes. But for me, I have to tie from the outside, which is why I came up with the phrase, think outside the shoe. So I tie the laces with my toes, and it took me a couple hundred tries to finally get it. But I tied the bow, and then I slipped my foot in. So that's just an example of a day-to-day challenge.
4: Thank you very much, Jessica. And Patrick, thank you.
3: Thank you for having us.
4: And you can catch Jessica tomorrow on Hot Start at 8:15. That's it for Squawk 1200. For Paul, I'm Afterburner Al. 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

0: Joining me now on From the Stand is Chris Henry, who's the museum manager for EAA's museum, and that is a hotbed of activity during the show and also year-round, but let's talk a little bit about what's going on in the museum this week. And I know some of it is closed off for special events and things. If nothing else, come in and see the new gift shop, right?
1: Oh, absolutely.
0: That's totally redone. It's awesome.
1: The gift shop is amazing. The Barnstormer Boutique, they've done a lot of work. There's actually artifacts hanging on there. Walls, kind of sort of like an aviation Hard Rock Cafe kind of look. But they have really great, you know, new memorabilia, things like that. I guarantee you, you go in there, you're going to come out with something, no matter where your interests are.
0: Exactly, yeah. And that's an upgrade that has been a long time in coming. That the Aeronautica gift shop has kind of been that way since the museum was opened in 83.
1: Yeah, that's exactly right. And you know, a gift shop on the surface to a lot of people is just a gift shop. But, you know, really, when you think about it, coming in as a kid, we're talking about getting young people interested in aviation. There's a lot of capability in a gift shop to take what they saw here home with them, whether it's a model or some Legos or just a shirt they want to wear at school and proudly sort of show off what they did this summer. So it's important.
0: It is. Aside from the museum, you're also involved in some of the activities on site during the show, a Theater in the Woods being one of them. How did you get involved in planning for Theater in the Woods?
1: So when I started to join the museum team year-round, which I always encourage people, come visit the museum off-season. Mm-hmm. Because it's a much different museum. I mean, it's a really amazing place. And I think during the week of AirVenture, it's a spot you have to get to, but it just looks completely different right. The rest of the year. It's a world-class museum. When I became the programs person here, I would schedule speakers to the museum throughout the year. And I had some really fortunate luck with getting some pretty great people. And they said, boy, you should do that for Theater in the Woods and help with that. And then it just became, you're doing really good. So here, like, you now have that. I work with Rick and you know, Rick's a great leader where he kind of gives you guidance and then you just kind of run with it. So it's been fun. My buddies who don't totally understand what I do, right. They're like, your job just looks like you think of people you want to meet and then you invite them and you hang out with them. And I'm like, yeah, that's
0: kind of it. Yeah,
1: exactly.
0: It's not a bad job.
1: It's not a bad gig. Yeah.
0: We're talking with Chris Henry, who's the EIA museum manager. Chris, one of the big things that's happening this year, of course, is the Corsair reunion, and you're involved with that as well. Along with Devotion, is it just the timing of the movie that kind of brought this together, or were there other factors that made this a focal point?
1: So let me tell you the whole story, because there are some people that think a lot of it's just a movie. So what happened was, it was a perfect storm. When I started filming the movie, you know, there were Facebook and social media posts of these Corsairs flying out over, I think, like Montana or Wyoming or Washington State, I think, something like that. They were filming, and it was all over social media. We were in the process of doing a webinar series for the museum. Every museum has aircraft and artifacts that the stories around them grow legs. And the next thing you know, it's like, this is an axe that was on the Hindenburg or something. And you're like, okay, it's just a fire axe, you know. So we thought it would be fun and entertaining to do that with our aircraft and artifacts, you know. And the docents could train off it. The fans of the museum could listen. And let's just nail down the facts. Let's take on those rumors. And our Corsair, we're like, well, you know, we'll just throw the Corsair in the mix because it's topical. All that filming is going on. What did ours do? And the story we had always heard, it was on the Bunker Hill during Korea, but they didn't know if it flew combat or not. So we started looking over the Bunker Hill. Couldn't find any reference to our airplane. And then at the bottom of a filing cabinet, we found because we have a few different logbooks of the aircraft over the years. We found the logbook that goes back to its actual acceptance flight into the Navy. You know, it's Corsair 259. We're like, okay, let's start looking. Produced at the end of World War II, goes into storage, comes out of storage for Korea, goes to a replacement depot where it's picked up by a pilot named Marty Good. Marty Good is in VF-32, the squadron that is depicted in Devotion. Brought there, Tom Hudner, Dad Fowler, all these guys you see in the movie flew the airplane. This was post the December 4th, 1950 crash with Jesse Brown and Tom going down to try and save him. And what we figured out through the records was that VF-32 only lost two Corsairs on that cruise, and that was those two airplanes. When they come back, our airplane gets immediately assigned to the squadron from the replacement depot as a replacement airplane. Mm-hmm. So our airplane was a replacement for the two lost on that mission. So we have a gentleman on staff here who leads our week's hangar, John Hopkins, who painstakingly led that Corsair restoration to the point that he had the original lacquer paint, the right color code. And I mean, it's his baby. And we had to politely come to John, and I did with hat in hand, and I said, John, boy, if we could strip the paint and put it in its Korea markings, you know, we would have an airplane that there's only about five Corsairs out there that wear their own identity. Mm-hmm. You know, the rest of them are painted as different aircraft. And John's not only a great mechanic and restorer, but he's an artist and a professional. And he said, you know, if it makes the airplane that much better, then yeah, we should do this. But he went and got that lacquer paint again, and we put the markings on. We worked with the Navy Museum in Pensacola and the Marine Corps Museum in Quantico, getting all the stencils, the right sizes and everything, the placement. We actually matched panel lines and rivet lines to make sure we got it right. And it looks the part, you know. The only thing we added were the names. There's a name under the left side that says Tom Hudner. On the right side, we put Jesse's on there. And Jesse never flew our airplane. Right. Tom did multiple occasions. When you say you have Babe Ruth's bat, you need to make sure you can prove you have Babe Ruth's bat. Sorry. We had our logbook, and then we actually got the families, and they have their loved ones' logbooks. And we all sat down, and we matched it up, and all the dates match. And so we did sort of a 2, 3, 4 sort of double-checking to make sure before we make this claim that we have a real VF-32 bird, we need to make sure it's real. But we did, and we have photos of it in the exhibit. We have actually we scanned the logbooks and put them in the exhibit. Tom Hudner loaned us some of his dad's stuff that's on display as well. So we're really proud of that aircraft. It was flown by a Medal of Honor recipient, and it's now marked in its real identity. And you're going to see it out on the plaza, Boeing Plaza, with an F-18 from VFA-32. The rest of the year, though, it's in a really great exhibit, and I encourage you to come and check that out. The exhibit's wonderful. You know, kids can walk away learning about not just Korea, which is something you don't hear a lot about, but Tom Hudner, Jesse Brown, and heroes that are worth looking up to and that come from different walks of life. Sitting right next to that is our Huey. Our Huey is tail number 733, flew three tours in Vietnam. We just uncovered that it flew a Medal of Honor mission. The aircraft was flying cover for a rescue that the PJ that was doing the rescue earned the Medal of Honor. So our aircraft was on that mission. But we have a wonderful exhibit. We're getting ready to have the reunion of that. The 121st Assault Helicopter Company is coming in September to have their reunion with the aircraft. And it's really wild because we preserved over restored.
0: Right.
1: So when you go look at it, you can still see bullet hole patches and stuff. And we've had a few guys around who were saying, like, I made that repair. I remember that. And, you know, we have a few pictures of them with the bullet hole still in the fuselage, which is cool.
0: You mentioned preservation versus restoration. Mm-hmm. How do you, and Amelia as the curator, how do you determine whether you're going to go for a restoration on an artifact or preservation? And well, explain the difference between the two.
1: Absolutely.
0: For those who don't know.
1: So as we're talking about preservation over restoration with an aircraft, I think that the very first thing you have to establish is its current condition and how it got there. I'll give you a prime example of where you would say preservation over restoration, and that is there's a B-26 Marauder in the National Air and Space Museum called Flakbait. This airplane was flown during World War II. It flew the most combat missions of any American bomber, and then immediately was earmarked for preservation in the National Collection, shipped home, always kept indoors. So when you look at it, the scratches, the dings, the dents, you know, the oil and grease in the wheel well that while the ground crew is bored would play tic-tac-toe in is still all there. You wouldn't dream of stripping that all down because all those dings and dents and scratches tell a story. When you look at our Huey was like that. Our Huey has dings and dents, but our aircraft flew to a depot on a dock in Vietnam and landed and was put on a ship. That's the last time that aircraft flew. It was in Vietnam. Was shipped home, went straight to the boneyard. It was picked for some pieces and things like that. And then it was bought by Dave Barron. Dave Barron donated it to us after helping piece everything together and put it back together. So that Huey is a combination of restoration versus and preservation. So we did a little bit of both. We save as much original as we can. It's only original once. So when you look at the floorboards of our Huey, they have a texture to them. And then usually there's a no-skid black paint that goes down, or gray. They would use two different colors. Ours is all scratched up and all banged up, but that's original from Vietnam. So we wouldn't dream of messing with that. Now, I'll show you restoration. Restoration is, you know, you get an airplane that's a project. It's not complete. Or the damage that's done to it is from sitting in a field for 50 years. Now you're going to talk restoration. And when you're done, you can paint it. If the airplane didn't have a service life, that was interesting or really, you know, I'll give you a great example. In our museum, our F-86 Sabre, The F-86 that sits in the museum, it was a Canadair-built Sabre. Didn't really see a lot of action or anything like that. And what we did with it was we cleaned it up and we marked it up as Gene Kranz's F-86. Gene Kranz was still with us. Mm-hmm. He got to come out and see his airplane recreated. Bud Anderson once told me the biggest compliment you will ever pay a veteran is to paint your aircraft in his markings. And so, I mean, Gene got emotional when he saw the aircraft, sure. You know. So there's a proper time and a place for everything. I got to tell you, one of my patterns that I like to follow is what the Air Force Museum did with the Memphis Belle. And I think that is a great, you know, there's restoration and there's preservation mixed in the one airframe. But I think it's all only original once. You try to keep it as original as you can. And sometimes that means maybe displaying the airplane looking a little interesting where you have to talk about why it looks kind of weathered or beat up. But if it's significant to its history, you wouldn't want to change that. You know? So we try to balance that out. When it comes to an artifact, I think you always leave it. You know, you wouldn't want to restore something like Richard Bong's, you know, pistol or something that. Just leave it as you get it, you know. But, yeah, you have to be very careful. And it's not something you can haphazardly go into. Sometimes it takes a couple years just to figure out a plan forward.
0: All right. Any final thoughts before we wrap up?
1: No, I know Amelia feels the same way. I'm just so honored to get to be one of the people who get to take care of this collection for a little while. And help spearhead the museum. It's really a proud moment in, I think, anybody's career. I started coming here when I was 16 and never in a million years thought that I'd end up here. It's an amazing place, and it's made that way because of our members, our supporters, and the staff.
0: Excellent. Chris Henry, Museum Manager for EIA Museum. 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
3: This is Digital Dave, and I'm joined by JC and Vern of the band Wisteria. How you guys doing?
4: Very well. How are you today?
3: Oh, we're hanging in there. Okay. Now, I've not heard of your band, and I'm sorry. I'm pleading ignorance here. You know, old guy, metal music. I don't know a whole lot. Anyway, you are a modern metal band. Is that correct?
4: Oh, yeah. That is correct. Absolutely.
3: Okay. What's the difference between metal of my generation and modern metal? It's shinier, you know? No, just kidding.
5: Yeah, well, I mean, you can call us like a metal band, but at the same time, it's like we take, influences from all facets of music. You know, we're very big, like, old school Black Sabbath and Led Zeppelin fans, but at the same time, you know, we still love, you know, the Metallica and the Megadeth. So that's kind of really like the difference with like the old school and the new school, I guess.
3: Right, right.
5: But, you know, we love all of it. I mean, you gotta respect what came before you, and you gotta honor it in that same, you know, that same position. So,
3: well, then, everything
4: came from something, and if it wasn't for Black Sabbath, you know, he wouldn't have paved the way for all these great artists that you have today. He wouldn't have paved the way for Metallica or Avenged Sevenfold, and it's just an honor to be in this industry and to be playing all this wonderful, awesome music. And
3: How long have you guys been together? How long have you been together?
5: The band has been together for a little over a year, but it had a different name at first, and it was kind of a revolving door of musicians, but JC was really the only constant, and basically we kind of, once all the new guys joined, we kind of said, you know what, it's not the old band anymore, it's a different sound. Different guys, and we kind of repackage the whole thing, and it's 10 times better. So
3: okay, and what's the significance of the name?
5: Oh, the name Wisteria. I mean, a bunch of people are like, oh, well, don't you know that's a flower and that's a plant? It's like, yeah, we know. But I don't know if you guys have ever heard of it, but on Long Island, we have two mental institutions. One is the Kings Park Psychiatric Center, and the other one is the Pilgrim State Psychiatric Center. And it's kind of, both buildings are abandoned. It's kind of a spot where kids go and, you know, they try to look for ghosts and hang around. And it's, you know, just one of those, you know, little neighborhood things that, you know, like the local kids like to go to. And there's a building in the Kings Park Psychiatric Center group called the Wisteria House. And the Wisteria House was the building where they would send the most criminally insane and violent patients. And, you know, so we kind of thought that it was, you know, a cool name and had a cool story behind it, too. Also kind of paying respect to, you know, our home on Long Island. So it's kind of, you know, one of those things where it's, you know, very personal. That's when we can explain to people and they're like, oh, okay, you know, so
4: it's very metal.
3: Yeah, exactly. It fits in with the image. It fits in with your image very well. So you were playing up here in Oshkosh. That's where we found you guys, and you're of course across from the airport. And I understand Vern has a very interesting aviation connection. Is that right, Vern?
5: Yeah, my grandfather used to fly the heavy bombers in World War II. He was very big on all the planes he was in the Air Force. I kind of grew up around, him having books upon books and videos and, all this stuff about, combat planes. And, I grew up, used to get me models of planes. And, I just remember building like little, models of like the bombers and, all that stuff. And it was cool growing up around all that. And, Beech Creeks and the Boeings and the Bruces and,
3: you've revealed your aviation pedigree. You better watch out, JC. This guy knows something about airplanes. He said Brewsters, which are, those are very rare.
4: He's an old soul, and he's got a great background on it.
3: Yeah.
5: I can help that I'm a history nerd, too. So.
3: Well, there you go. Have you ever been up to a B-29 to actually see how large they are?
5: Kind of. I mean, we have some stuff up here that, a couple of like the Boeings and like the stealth bombers, the old ones. They have like a couple of them that are on display. I don't think they're full scale though. I believe they're 3/4 of the actual size. I don't think they're the real ones.
3: Okay.
5: But as far as the real ones, I've never seen one like up close and you know in person and stuff. So.
3: Oh, you got to fix that. There's got to be a heavy metal song in there about your grandfather somewhere. I can feel it.
5: Yeah. my brother-in-law actually, he does a lot of the World War One and the World War Two reenactment. So he's got to fly in some of those, old school antique planes, and I'm really jealous of them. Although I will say I have a fear of flying, so it's kind of an oxymoron in itself. I love the old school planes, but I hate to fly. So. Yeah,
3: you don't have a fear of flying, you have a fear of falling.
5: No, heights don't bother me. I mean, if it was a flying car, I'd be fine, but it's something about not having control of the plane I have to be in control of what I'm doing. And it's just something about that that kind of really gets it with me. So,
4: however, Bruce Dickinson from the band Iron Maiden is a pilot, and we had this conversation coming home from Wisconsin. I said, Vern, if Bruce Dickinson was piloting the plane, would you still get on it? And he said yes.
5: Yeah, if it was Bruce Dickinson flying me, then I think it would.
3: I don't know, playing a song and jumping into the airplane, I don't know. Kind of scary. No, I'm just kidding. So
5: look at Lynyrd Skynyrd. I mean, that's it.
4: It's true. And the Big Bopper, Richie Valens. I mean,
3: I know. Yeah, we got a bad history. Yeah. I hear you. And what was the other guy? Ozzy. Not Ozzy. What was the guy's name?
5: Stevie Ray Vaughan. He was in the helicopter crash.
3: Yeah, Stevie Ray Vaughan. The guy that had the DC-3, he was from the Ozzy and Harriet show. He played Garden Party. I can't think of his name. Ricky Nelson. Is that right?
5: Well, Randy Rhoads also died in the plane crash, too.
3: Oh, that's a problem. Yeah, but airplanes are still safer than driving in cars, I mean, hey, what was her name? Gloria Estefan got messed up in a bus accident.
5: With people, too.
3: Yeah. Well... So you guys are up here in Oshkosh and you saw this giant airport next door. Did you wonder what that was all about? I mean, you didn't see a whole lot of airplanes initially, did you?
5: No, I mean we passed by it and we were planning on trying to stay the extra days just to go, but we had a bunch of other commitments here in New York that we had to attend to, so it was kind of a bummer. But we saw all the people lining up and them getting the whole thing ready, so that was kind of cool.
3: Well, just to give you an idea how big this is, for this week, this is the busiest airport in the world. You camp on the airfield. They have a campground on the airfield. On average, they get 40,000 people camping for the entire week. So it's quite something. We got to get you out here next year, man.
5: Absolutely. We're hoping we can come back and play the Rock USA Festival again, and this time plan to stay a little bit longer and check all that stuff out for sure.
3: Yeah, that'd be really great, really great. Well, it's been great talking with you guys. You guys are from the New York area, so anybody in the New York area, go check them out. And what about online? Where can we find out about you?
4: Well, you can actually go to our Facebook page, look up Wisteria, and also we have a new EP that just dropped. It's called The Electroshock Zombie Parade. It dropped on Amazon, iTunes, Rhapsody, and most digital media outlets. So I think everybody's going to really dig it.
3: All right. It's got zombies in it. It's got to be cool.
5: Yeah, well, the Electroshock Zombie Parade, it's not, you know, people hear the title, it's kind of misleading. It's not necessarily about zombies like you see in The Walking Dead. It's kind of, it kind of ties in with the name and the whole mental institution where, you know, all the things they used to do to these people back in the day with electroshock therapy and,
3: yep,
5: and the lobotomies, and it basically used to turn people into zombies, you know, shells of their former self. So the whole song is kind of written in the perspective of a person that's trapped in, you know, during one of those times. And it's a fun song. People love it. That's usually the most popular song that we have and that we, you know, we get requested all the time. So.
3: Oh, cool.
4: And digital hero.
3: All right, so that's where politicians come from.
4: Yeah.
3: All right, guys. Thanks a lot.
5: Thank you. Thanks for having us.
4: Thank you, Digital Dave.
3: All right, take it easy.
4: Take care.
3: You're listening to EAA Radio, and this is Digital Dave.
2: Let's go back to 2013 for this classic interview.
3: This is Digital Dave.
6: And I'm Fast Eddie.
3: And someday I'll stop saying we're back.
6: We're back. Crutch phrase.
3: Yes, and we're joined by...
6: Oh, no. It's Captain F.
7: Yes.
6: Afterburner Al.
7: Constantly face-palming whenever you guys are on the air.
3: Oh, no. It's like the equivalent of photobombing.
7: Yeah, it is.
6: Well, with us, it'd be
7: face-palming since 1996, yes.
3: There you go. Notice when he's on the radio, he sits up straighter?
7: Yes.
3: What is that?
7: I'm working on my posture. My mother, you know, has a hot poker that...
3: Oh, and she can get you all the way from Madison, huh?
7: Yes. Oh, yes. The long arm of the law.
3: There you go.
7: The moms everywhere.
3: Now, you actually do have a reason to sit and talk with us.
7: Indeed. Indeed. It's not just I'm soaking up airwaves.
3: Kid-free radio
7: exposure,
3: star.
7: As
3: yeah.
7: I said. I guess my name is Larry Makowiak and Craig Fitzsimmons all in one.
3: There you go.
7: And those were supposed to be your guests, but they are fixing a Jumbotron issue.
3: Oh, no.
6: Oh, no.
7: Yes. Apparently, the Jumbotrons are a little hinky right now.
3: Ooh, technical
7: term. So they're working on it. Craig Fitzsimmons is the new chairman of Green Gang.
3: The Green Gang.
7: Which is the communications area of EAA's volunteer.
3: For people that don't understand what they do, they run all the phones, all mm-hmm. the handheld radios, and the giant PA system that lets everybody know what's going on.
6: Any kind of communication, they're in the middle of it.
3: Yep.
7: Sorry, I'm just a little thrown off. It feels like the mic's is the mic coming through okay?
3: Yeah, it's fine.
6: Yeah, you sound great.
7: Need to put
3: I thought it was the split personality
7: the
3: okay, issue anyway. You were okay. dealing with there.
7: Yeah. But anyway, yes. Yeah, so the Green Gang has originally when when they came out here, they put a lot of phone lines on the grounds, but it was a field phone system, like much like you would have on a military base. But the footprint of that field phone system has been surpassed many, many times, and so the Green Gang has evolved quite a bit. But the one thing is, it had the longest PA system in the world, I believe, something like that.
3: Yeah,
7: permanent PA system,
3: right.
7: All these speaker poles, they have footings out there, and they're put up about 2.5 to 3 weeks before the convention. They're wired up and they're laid down, or actually they're raised up, but they're not extended all the way up. They have, it's kind of like a telescoping a mast, all of these speaker poles, and they're kept at the down position until they turn off the ILS system. And so then what happens is the ILS is not available, obviously, because it could interfere with the glide slope signal. And the actually, the glide slope signal would not interfere, would it be the localizer signal, because the localizer signal for an ILS is shot from the other end of the runway. It's shot over the runway and then out to where the airplane and flies into it. So because those speaker poles would interfere. And also there's a obstruction.
3: Yeah, I thought that was the big issue, the wing interference problem.
7: Yeah, the wing interference problem, but there also is a radio interference problem as far as getting a solid signal. And when you're going down to 200 feet, you want a solid signal. You don't want any variation with all that metal sticking. So anyway, the speaker poles, long, I mean, it goes from, it basically goes from Warbirds all the way down to somewhere past the Ultralight Cafe.
3: It's basically almost a mile.
7: Yeah, almost a mile of speaker poles or of public address. And one of the reasons EA Radio started way back in the mid-90s was to try to extend that in another way. Because once you maybe about, I don't know, 200-300 feet away, the trying to discern, you know, exactly what's being said with the echoing and everything is difficult. Well, last year they brought in a sound company, and they were the PA system. And then this year they've got a new sound system that's permanent.
3: Right, we've upgraded.
7: And I'm not going to speak to the quality of it or what the parts of it, just because I just don't know. The extent of my knowledge is that.
3: Okay.
6: But we have not heard it cranked up yet. We heard it playing low.
3: We heard it playing very low, and I was quite impressed with the sound quality there. And now full-range speakers.
6: Yeah.
3: So not horns like we used to
7: have. Not horns, yeah. And that was missing before was the dynamic range of the speakers, because I would say since the mid-90s or probably the late 80s, these airshow acts were coming in with music behind their announcing. And, you know,
3: music doesn't sound good through horns.
6: Nope.
7: Especially,
6: not at all.
7: It sounds great in the studio and you're editing up and you're timing it with your act, but then you get it out there and it's just tinny.
3: Exactly.
7: And everything else. And so this is just evolving with the time so that the viewing experience for the people on the grounds, and you'll of course be able to hear it on EA Radio if you want to get that full stereo sound. It's on FM, so you can listen to it through your ears while you're watching and getting dizzy watching the loop and the loop and so hats off to the Green Gang for working hard and getting that going, because again it is
3: far more than a trivial improvement.
7: No, it's quite a leap, and I think they're pretty excited about it.
3: Yeah,
7: down there they have a whole full board at the announcer stand, and it's like running any other audio operation at a concert to do the air show. And Jim
3: Livingston,
7: yes, Jim Livingston has been the air show producer as far as the audio goes for many, many years.
3: Yep.
7: And also he worked for Canadian Public Television, or I believe it was Public Television.
3: He's the only man I know who can listen to four different audio streams in two ears and keep it all together.
7: Yeah, he did TV up in Canada, and one of the things he did a lot of ice skating events. And doing the audio for that, and which was complexity nonetheless for a telecast, because, you know, seriously, people take their ice skating.
3: Oh, in Canada? Yeah. I can only imagine.
7: Yeah.
6: Oh, speaking of Larry Mack and Craig Fitzsimmons, here they are.
3: They're here.
7: Well, good. I don't have to speak for them. So I'll keep talking until they get parked.
3: they're making their way.
7: They don't have any weapons, do they?
3: No, they don't have.
6: Not right. Big ones, anyhow.
7: All right. Well, I know Craig, the first thing he's going to take my name in vain. That's the first thing I do, but nonetheless, the hardworking guys are here, and they can talk more about their sound system as soon as they come in there. Come on in, guys.
3: They're working their way in through the lobby.
7: Very good.
3: It's a new building, you know. Everybody gets lost.
7: And I'm not sure of all. I know that the Craig is the chair, and Larry is a green. Which number is Larry?
3: I guess he's green too, isn't he?
6: I think he's green too.
7: Green too, right now. Okay. And here they come. So
3: here they come.
6: Yay!
3: Jumbotron out of danger.
8: Jumbotron good, Yogi.
3: Very good. That's the voice of Larry. And Craig is making his way to a seat.
9: Oh, please, let's be a little bit more formal. Call me MacGyver.
3: That's right. Always known as MacGyver. I've seen him do amazing things with rubber bands and paper clips.
6: We could have used you last night. We couldn't find any paper clips.
3: Yeah. Well, we're radio. They don't allow us to have those.
9: I was busy clipping my own papers last night.
3: All right.
10: And obviously, they don't let them use scissors either.
3: Nope, there aren't any of those here. Nope. No sharp objects, sorry.
9: Well, last time we gave them the scissors with the blunt ends, and they managed to get glue and paste all over them.
3: Yes.
6: Mm, paste good.
11: Paste very good.
3: What do you guys eat all week?
6: Yeah, really.
9: Especially the peppermint flavored stuff.
3: You know,
6: I
3: love that.
6: That's all right. Delicious.
10: Hey, we apologize for being a little late, but one of the new features this year is those Jumbotrons.
3: How many of those are there?
10: There are two.
9: Count them, two.
10: Yeah, one. One on the south side of the performer's tent, and then the other one on the north side of the throat, so there's no unobstructed views. But the biggest problem we had, which we were trying to figure out, is connectivity between the two Jumbotrons, because we have that large piece of concrete in the way. So.
3: Oh, yeah, that's an issue.
9: A little something we call the throat. And the big thing is how many aircraft does it take to run over a piece of optical fiber before it finally breaks.
3: Ooh.
9: So, it's just a matter of finding some coverage or a good route or something like that. So we're working on solutions. That's the one thing about AirVenture. We always, there are always things that come up, and we always manage to find solutions for them.
3: Most people, it's like the duck analogy. Everything looks great, but underneath the water, they're paddling like mad.
6: So you never did answer the question.
9: Oh, okay.
6: The question is, how many aircraft does it take to break a fiber optic cable?
9: And, the answer to that question is we don't know yet. And secondary answer, we don't want to find out.
3: Yeah, really? Okay.
6: Oh, I thought that was why you guys were out there, because somebody ran it over. And
9: oh, not yet. We haven't even run it. So we're working on solutions to protect that fiber and make sure that we're able to see everything that we want to. And like everything else around here, just trying to find a solution to make sure that we've got the best air show in the world.
3: Well, let's talk about that sound system.
6: Yeah.
9: Let's talk about that.
3: So they're going to hear it all the way in Appleton?
9: Actually, we were thinking about running across Lake Michigan for a little bit, but no, they'll be able to hear everything over around the grounds, and even the people over at Oshkosh Truck across the way will be able to enjoy things in crystal clarity. Well, okay, I exaggerate just a little bit.
10: Yeah, you told me that. I asked him how many watts of power we had, and he says, I said 20,000. He says, yeah, you'd be lying. He says, how about 15? And he says, you're getting closer to the truth. So we got about 12,000 watts of audio.
9: Well, 12,000 on this end and a couple thousand more on the other end. So just shy of 15,000 watts.
3: So you have to call the power company and let them know you're about to turn everything on.
9: Wisconsin Power has already put in a new transformer for us, and they've got another one on standby. And of course, I'm exaggerating there as well. But it's just under 15,000 watts worth of power available to us just in the amplifiers alone. The new speakers that we have are covering the north end of the grounds for the most part, and they just sound awesome. Now, what we were going for to replace the aging horns, of course, anybody here that's familiar with the TV series MASH has heard our horns that we've had installed for quite a number of years. Since we moved everything a little south, the whole operation for the air show shifted south a little over 23 years ago, I believe,
10: something
9: Craig.
10: Like that.
9: And they were fine way back when the system was originally designed for more for announcements than anything else. Of course, back in that day, we didn't have the high fidelity MP3 players or even CD players that we could work with.
3: Turntable.
9: We didn't quite go quite that far back there, Dave. But no, we had cassettes to deal with, so we weren't really too concerned about the overall sound quality for music. It was all about making announcements and making sure that the performers' descriptions was getting off okay. But things have changed, and we needed to grow along with it. So we looked for speakers that were more compatible with today's needs. We still wanted to make sure that the voice got out, that announcements got out with clarity. And that was our real big priority, clarity. And the speakers that we got are from Community. They have speakers all over the place out by us in Wrigley Field, for example. Mm-hmm. They use some of their speakers there. A lot of the speedways use them as well. They're loud, they're clear, and that's what we need here in the air show environment.
6: So what you're saying is you don't necessarily have a PA system, but you've now installed an earthquake simulator.
3: Yeah. Now you've got the world's biggest stereo.
10: Yeah, that's true. But one of the things that I think we really have to say is a thanks to the EA for supporting our design, Larry's design.
9: Absolutely.
10: We make it all Larry's, because if it doesn't work, we have somebody to blame. all right, and
9: MacGyver did it.
10: Yeah,
3: right. Exactly. Yeah.
9: Good luck finding me on the internet.
10: Yeah, but Jim D'Amato and Jack Pelton and all those folks. From our point of view, hey, thanks a lot for supporting us and giving us the support that was needed just to.
9: Exactly.
10: To do everything that we did, because we spent a lot of weekends up here rewiring the poles and everything else. So our hats are off to the Green Gang, because they spent a lot of time and, of course, management.
9: Right. We also want to thank all the volunteers who helped out in the design of the system, building up the brackets, doing all the rewiring of the speaker poles and the speakers themselves. It was really a team effort to get everything done, and it's shown.
3: Well, yeah. I can't wait to hear the results. I'm looking forward to some serious music today.
9: Yeah. Well, let's step outside, and we'll definitely hear it.
3: All right. Well, guys, we're going to take a break. People, as you're down there on the show line, if you like the music, let the Green Gang know down there at the announcer stand, because it's all due to them that it sounds so good.
10: And absolutely. If you don't like it, talk to Larry.
3: Yeah. He'll be wearing the shirt that says Scapegoat.
10: Yeah, the big target on his back.
3: All right, this is Digital Dave.
6: And I'm Fast Eddie.
3: And this is EAA Radio.
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8: 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I'm Fareed Guillot.
12: I'm Paul Predeker, and Fareed, it feels like it's just been like last year.
8: We blinked, and here we are again.
12: Yeah.
8: But I'm glad we're hosting again this year. We're lucky to have three hosts this time. Myself, the aforementioned Paul, and Michael Stromberg will be along later in the week. It's kind of like host roulette, you know? You don't know which one you're going to get, and you're always disappointed. Joining us as our first guest of 2025 is David Potiker.
13: Gary.
12: Welcome. It's actually Gary.
13: Gary.
8: See, the thing is, I freaked out because I'm like, we practiced the name, and then I messed it up.
13: You're not the first, believe me.
8: Yeah,
13: no problem.
8: I take no offense.
13: No offense.
8: Welcome. And so we're going to be talking about representation.
13: Representativeness,
8: yes.
13: There you go. So, yeah, as I was telling you guys at the beginning, this research kind of started. So I work for the FAA in weather research is where we're going, not operations. So we try to look at accidents, incidents, and also come to these fly-ins to get stories of where pilots have weather trouble. So this research started here where we had really several pilots say that their general aviation home airport didn't have an AWOS or certified weather, and the closest stations frequently at various times a year or just times a day or different certain weather patterns was unrepresentative, and that they didn't know where to really get accurate weather, and it might even show up on the FSB product as this is the weather to use for your airport, and at times it would be hazardously misleading. It would tell you know the local airport might be clear and their airport would be socked in.
12: And this is all because of elevation changes?
13: It could
12: or just
13: be
12: the
13: elevation,
12: distance from the
13: sensor,
12: yeah.
13: Also water. More times than not, the airports were really close, so distance was usually not an issue. A lot of times they'd be within about 10 miles or so, give or take, but it was really terrain, phenomena, things like that, weather, and sometimes it might even be just there's weather zones or different trees. Other things can throw things off, so these sensors would not be accurate. So we started saying, well, what can we do to help? And this is also compounded, as you know, advanced air mobility is coming along.
12: Of course.
13: And they're doing a lot more. They're not flying point to point, so it's not like commercial where you go from an AWOS at Chicago to an AWOS at BWI. You're flying between points. So this is going to become even more of a challenge with AAM, but it certainly is for GA. They're not flying to a destination where it's always co-located. Then you also have the cases where the AWOS or ASOS is out, and you got to figure out, well, what do I use now if my destination or the closest one doesn't have it? So we're trying a variety of things to do that. And that's what we call representative. What sensor or sensors are representative to my area of flight who are most likely to give me accurate information?
12: I suppose this also has application to the air ambulance operators in helicopters.
13: It would have that as well.
12: Yeah.
13: So we also did a study, which I mentioned to you guys, I know, last year, where we looked at pilots' ability to do this, and that was the other thing we did. We ran a study, we asked them the confidence, and we asked them to solve the issue. And their scores for doing it were poor, but their confidence was really high, which was a bad combination.
12: I know like
13: and that's another interesting tidbit with when we look at information is that we're trying to figure out how pilots use data. So if we add more information or you put extra data in, it's really interesting how some pilots will look at data. If I give you a picture and I say, here's data, and then I give you another picture and there's more data, some pilots will look at it all and go, huh, things are changing. Others just look at that one snapshot, forget all the historical things they may have looked at, and that's why we think their confidence stayed high, as they're not really processing it. to look deeper than just I have points in front of me. This is what it says, and they forget what they looked at 10 seconds ago that had less data. Or as they pick up more data, they're not thinking, why is it changing? Maybe I really don't know. Maybe there's a dynamic. They're just looking at a snapshot in time. So that's another new challenge we're looking at in this ability to tell people what's representative.
8: So you're kind of doing a human factors study in addition to like just hard weather data.
13: Exactly. It includes human factors and the science of how we can tell them what's most representative, but also exactly how do you tell them and how do you represent that in a manner that maybe it's what's most likely, but it's not 100%. Maybe we will have a confidence rating that will say the math behind it, as I was explaining, we're trying to use kind of crowdsourcing. So the more inputs we have, we can give a higher level of confidence, and that can be calculated.
8: Speaking of crowdsourcing, I didn't realize this until I became an airline pilot, but the data, the telemetry that helps with the forecasts and the observations comes from several different sources, radio sondes, satellite, and telemetry from airplanes. Where are all the data sources now?
13: So in the case of what we're looking at, it's kind of interesting. It's a little different than classic weather. We're not meteorologists on my program. We do more engineering type things. So you will still have, you have ASOSes out there. You have a whole network of non-certified sensors that are out there. People have wind stations in their backyard. You've got Synoptic, who has all sorts of MesoNet data out on the West Coast. You have weather cameras that can give you information. Then we're also looking at other things like weather zones. So if I need to predict, again, for representativeness, if you're within the same weather zone, a weather zone is like forestry. They try to figure out where trees will grow or where fish are going to go. So there's a lot of different agencies that classify. If you have a sensor in the same weather zone, the probability that they agree is much greater than if you're two or three weather zones over and the weather is very different historically. So we're using things like that that can give us information, and then we can cross-check with forecasts as well. Do the observations match a forecast? And if they don't agree, it also may give you reason to have less confidence and to say, don't go in there thinking this is what it is, and have, you know, just that mindset.
12: We're visiting with Gary Picodner of the FAA's Weather and Technology Group, and Gary, when you talked about the snapshot analogy, it reminded me of a discussion I was having with some pilot examiners, and they often said to themselves and to us that, you know, the examiner is looking at a snapshot of a person's performance, whereas the instructor has the whole movie. And it occurs to me that what you're doing is you're trying to make a movie out of all this.
13: Exactly. And I think pilots, that's also a really good way, I think, for flight instructors to train pilots is look at things from what we call more exploratory. Mm-hmm. Don't just take a data point. I always use the example, just because it's on the internet doesn't mean it's true. It's the same thing. If you see a data point, that's a snapshot in time at a specific place. So if I put a wind sensor, you know, next to this wall, it may say its range is 30 miles. Well, if I'm next to a wall, it's not giving me accurate data for 30 miles. And you got to know that those things come up. And I know most pilots even are familiar with AWOS and their limitations. Cameras, you get a sun in the lens. So everything has a limitation for various reasons. ASOS is somebody parks in front of it can throw the laser off. So then pilots know this, and the sky, they shoot straight up. I've heard pilots call it a hole to heaven, you know. So they're aware of those things. So that's why you really have to be exploratory, and that's the whole idea of advisory. Use these things, and that's where we're trying to bring more things into it that aren't normally there.
8: Yeah, it's one of those old tricks that may or may not work. You do an ILS approach, and if you do a go-around, you can stir up the RVR sensor enough that you're going to get that data that you want to see, not that that's always the safest.
13: Exactly. Yeah, I'm sure you guys have experienced these kinds of things, and it's just recognizing terrain even. When you look at these weather maps, a lot of times people don't also take into account elevation differences. You know, they don't always know the elevation where those sensors are. So we're trying to highlight that in this study so pilots do more of this exploratory. Am I going to the same elevation? Am I in a riverbank? Am I on, you know, which side of the mountain is being on opposite sides of the mountain, you know, can be radically different.
12: Well, yeah, and certainly, I mean, those of us that have used weather radar, we have to understand what latency means.
13: That too. Yeah. That comes into play. And so, then there are areas in some of these regions where you have zones where you don't even get the radar coverage.
12: Sure.
13: So those are the other things. And that's where crowdsourcing comes in. We're trying to use anything in that area. You may have a pilot report some areas. Some areas we may not. Some areas we may have an AWOS giving us a ceiling. Some we may not. So the more different sensors we've got, whether it's a person, the more confidence we can build, and then we can give higher quality on our guessing. So if we have five sensors and they're all dissimilar, but they tend to work together as a team, and we know that from looking at history, how often they agree, we can get up to like 99% confidence mathematically.
12: Are you having these discussions with pilots that come by your booth today?
13: Absolutely. Okay. We had recent surveys we've done, and there are other factors we're doing, artificial intelligence to identify cloud types. I didn't realize pilots understood cloud types as much for some of the sensors. They gave us a lot of reasons in the types of clouds, not only that they care about, but which ones they'd like us to put a notification that they would actually take an action on. So part of our research is actually taking that information and developing notifications on cloud types using this AI besides just providing the information.
8: Is there a way that people online can submit some of their feedback for you as far as, you know, because that's really interesting. Say, these are the kind of cloud types that I hate to interact with, you know, and so what are ways that people can contribute outside of this physical location we're at?
13: If they come by, obviously, and get our cards, we certainly have, I'm the WITIC program, Weather Technology in the Cockpit. If they go to FAA.gov, they can find us if they look. Obviously, going to forums, they can get our names, contact numbers, and give us, and in the forums, I'll always solicit inputs. I tend to do all my presentations that way, that we try to get ideas, and we get a lot. People will say they need things at night that we only do at day, and we'll look at ways we can perform the same service at night.
8: Gary, thanks very much for joining us. We're going to see you all week.
13: Yep.
8: All right. Gary with the FAA, Gary Pocodner. I even spelled it out phonetically. I can't believe that. You're listening to EAA Radio.
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3: This is Digital Dave again.
6: I'm Fast Eddie, at least I think I am. And with us today, we have Lieutenant General Charles Cleveland, the last jet ace of the Korean War. Good morning, General.
14: Good morning.
6: You're looking through the brochure there. You see an airplane you like?
14: I see every one of them I like, especially the fighters.
6: There you go.
3: He's still looking for that F-86?
14: I came here as a guest of a guy who owns an F-86. Actually, he owns two of them, but he brought one of them in and he invited me to come along. And
3: nice.
6: I'm sure he let you sit in the airplane, too.
14: Well, he said we will this afternoon. He's flying in here about another 20 minutes.
6: Okay.
14: So I hope to get out of here and watch him.
3: We won't keep you long.
6: Well, you had quite an experience over there in Korea. I was at your seminar yesterday listening to you talk about knocking MiGs down. Sounds like things were pretty intense over there.
14: Well, they got pretty intense in peaks and valleys. Sometimes the MiGs were in training or they were in transition from one unit to another, and they didn't fly at all, at least south of the Yellow River. But when they did, yeah, it could get pretty intense.
6: Could you tell the difference between the Chinese pilots and the North Korean pilots?
14: Well, that's an interesting question because I don't think I fought against either one. All the ones we fought against were Russian.
6: Okay.
3: Interesting.
6: Yeah, that's right.
3: But officially. Yeah.
14: Yeah. The Russians, of course, denied it during the war, but it was well known at our national command levels. But we jocks, I was a lieutenant at the time, and we didn't know. We thought they were all Chinese.
3: Well, didn't you say, wow, these guys fly awfully good for rookies?
14: I was surprised at how much better our American pilots were than they were. Our airplanes, you know, I flew the 86 F-86A and E model, and we flew against the MiG-15, which is called, never mind, it's called something.
3: Okay. Yes, it has a nickname.
14: It has a nickname, which we won't use over this air. But the airplanes were roughly comparable. Each airplane had its strengths and weaknesses, and we tried to exploit the MiG's weaknesses, and they tried to exploit ours, but we did a lot better job than they did.
3: Apparently.
6: I was going to say, you had 650s in the front of the F-86, and they had a 37-millimeter cannon and some lighter weapons on board.
14: Two 23s that are they were a hell of a lot bigger than our 50s.
3: Yeah.
14: 223 millimeter and the 37.
6: Well, the advantage would the advantage be that the F-86 had a higher rate of fire?
14: Yeah, our rate of fire was about 1,200 rounds a minute per gun. So you only fired in short bursts. You didn't fire a minute long.
3: Yeah, you didn't carry that much with you.
14: No, enough for about 12 seconds of actual firing. So your firing was in short bursts.
6: You were just tapping the trigger then.
14: Yeah, just about. Unless you get right behind a guy and you'd let it rip.
3: Yeah, then you know you're hitting them with everything, though.
14: Yeah, right.
3: You're not wasting them.
6: Yesterday you mentioned Boots Blissé. He came up with the manual, No Guts, No Glory. What did you think of him and his tactics?
14: I flew under Boots, knew him well, flew with him several times. He was our operations officer in the squadron I was in, which is a 334th Fighter Squadron of the 4th Fighter Wing. And while we were there, he was composing his manual, and he gave to each one of his flight commanders, of which I was one, a typewritten page of, and the title was No Guts, No Glory. And that was the birth of his manual that he finished and reproduced after the war, and became the Bible for air-to-air fighting for the United States Air Force for years.
6: Hmm. Do they still require reading of it?
14: I don't require it, but it's sort of a museum piece now. I have one, and I prize it.
3: Well, the other thing you got to realize is air-to-air combat has changed so much.
6: Oh,
3: the engagements are out over the horizon. You don't hardly even see him before your radar tells you he's there.
6: Yeah.
3: In your day, it was, see and shoot.
14: Yeah, I was fortunate to get in the Air Force. Right as we were converting from propeller-driven to jet-driven, and we were the last of the gunfighters. Air-to-air, you had to get right behind a guy or hit a very lucky deflection shot, maybe. But today, there still are guns, but they're backups, and the main missile, the main weapons is air-to-air missiles.
3: Right.
6: What did you think of the F-86?
14: Oh, it's a great, great airplane. In its day, it was a I grew up admiring the P-51 and guys like John Gentile and Bud Anderson, who's here. I missed him today. We're both members of the Fighter Ace Association. But I love the F-86. It was engineered beautifully. Cockpit was small and cramped. It was a small airplane. But it turned hard. It could just barely outturn the MiG-15. It was a little underpowered. The MiG was overpowered. It could out-accelerate and out-climb the 86, that's a pretty good advantage to have.
6: Yeah.
3: Yeah.
14: And that was their escape maneuver. If they were in trouble, they put about a 30-degree climb and tried to
3: go
14: try
3: like
14: to climb
3: hell,
14: away
3: as they would say. Yeah.
14: Right.
6: So you're the last ace of the Korean War. Now, listening to your seminar yesterday, you had four confirmed kills. How did the fifth one come about?
14: Well, it's a long story. I'll cut it very short. But I had claimed a probable victory in an encounter with a MiG-15 on September 21st, 1952. I remember the day and the time exactly. And when I hit him, and he started trailing smoke and losing altitude, but my wingman had called that we were being attacked in the rear by two other MiG-15s, and I said, Don, when they get too close, did you call the break? And sure enough, he did before I thought I would finish this guy I was chasing off. So we broke hard left and came home, and I didn't see him crash, didn't see him bail out, etc. So I claimed the probable. And some 50 years later, a friend of mine re-energized that whole effort and did a lot of research and found the Russian records from that very day.
3: Wow.
14: And and he compared our claims, our intelligence claims, with the Russians' reported claims, and they admitted a loss of an F-80 of a MiG-15 at the very same time, same place, same circumstances that I had claimed are probable. And so, finally, after several years, frankly, of D.D. Overton's work, we took it to the Air Force Board for the correction of military records, and they approved that. The Secretary of the Air Force said, Cleveland, that's your fifth confirmed. You're jet ace number

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1: And he's right ahead of you. Incredible feeling.
2: Yeah. Well, here's another question for you. How much battle damage did you take during the war?
1: I got shot at maybe five or six times, sometimes close, never got hit.
2: Wow.
3: Lucky.
2: I was going to say.
1: No, good.
2: I was going to say a hit from a 37 millimeter cannon could do some real damage.
1: Oh,
3: I would expect it wouldn't take more than one or two to down the airplane.
1: Yeah, the 37s were lethal. Luckily, the Russian pilots had lousy gun sight and they were lousy shots. But the MiG 15 was very successful against our B-29s.
3: Big and slow.
2: That's a turkey shoot.
1: Big and slow. And they drove the B-29s from the air. We just stopped flying because we were losing too many.
3: Yeah.
2: That's wild. Must have been very intense in combat, but I bet it was pretty cool just to be cruising along in an F-86.
1: Well, I still remember, and I flew the 86 a little bit after I got back to the States, and it was just a gorgeous little airplane to fly. Beautifully engineered, constructed, easy to fly.
2: Would you like to get back in one?
1: When and where? What time?
3: where is it?
2: You're like a lot of military pilots. The older military pilots, the airplane that they flew, they loved. They would go right back in a New York minute.
1: Yeah, absolutely.
3: What was the funniest thing that happened to you in your combat flying? I like that question.
2: That is a good question.
1: Well, I'll tell you very, very quickly, and I told this story yesterday. I was flying wing, and wingman's responsibility is 6 o'clock mm-hmm. defense. And we got attacked by a MiG-15, and I told my leader to break, and we broke. And the MiG was shooting, and those red cannonballs were going right underneath my tailpipe. And I said, God, I got to pull it a little tighter and get in the inside of the turn. And I snapped that one into a spin.
3: Oh.
1: Right in the middle of combat. And when I recovered, I didn't expect to see another airplane in the air. Except I looked out, and there's another F-86. And I joined up on him. It was my leader. He had done exactly the same thing.
3: Oh, geez. And the MiG pilot thought, what was that?
1: Yeah. No, they said, those Americans, they very, very... dignified and very, very good pilots. They do it together.
3: Yeah, that's funny.
1: Pure happenstance.
3: Wow.
2: Well, ladies and gentlemen, you've been listening to Lieutenant General Charles Cleveland, the last jet ace of the Korean War. I'm Fast Eddie.
3: I'm Digital Dave, and this is EAA Radio.
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5: Come on down south, because we're down by the old barn. You know, we used to call this the Ultralight Barn, but now we call it the Fun Fly Zone, and there's a reason for that. It's because there's a lot of fun going down here, and it's not just ultralights, right? Tim Bogenhagen from EAA, he's the Fun Fly Zone staff liaison, joining us for the first segment today on the fly. And Tim, activity abounds down here. You've got so much cool stuff going on down here. And, you know, some people just never make it this far south.
6: Yeah, thanks, Jeff. We're having a great time down here. And we are on the south end of the field, but, you know, the convention is growing so much. There is a lot of conventions south of us yet even. So we're not at the very south end anymore.
5: Nope. Well, over the years here, more recently, they've purchased more land down here because they needed more parking, because they were having to turn away more airplanes. And, of course, we don't want that. People travel a long ways, make an effort to get the time off, want to come to Oshkosh AirVenture, and we got to need a place to put them, right? So they're in the Fond du Lac zip code now, I think.
6: Right on. But the Fun Fly Zone is still in the Oshkosh zip code.
5: That's right.
6: And we're full this year. Man, we got a lot of great airplanes down here, and home-built rotorcraft, light sport, light planes, hot air balloons. Oh, the fun flying is taking place here.
5: So tell us, Tim, because a lot of people may not know, you've had an array of change of activity down here over the last couple of years, and people can't even keep up. So you,

0: us a little bit about an average day here. Well, a full day here at the Fun Fly Zone. I know that some nights you have night stuff, some nights you have stall stuff. So tell us about the whole activity array here.
1: Yeah, the mornings start early because ultralights, we like to fly early in the morning. So the first thing we do is all the pilots that are going to fly off this beautiful grass runway have a briefing in the forum tent located right over there next to the ultralight barn. And 6:30, the powered parachute and powered paramotor pilots get their briefing about what to expect for flight operations that day on the runway. So after they get done with that, they stop in the barn and they get their coffee and donuts and little snack. Barn opens up at 7 a.m.
0: Pilot pellets.
1: Yeah, pilot pellets. And then they work themselves out to the runway and they start flying. At 7 a.m., we start flying on that grass runway. Powered parachutes, powered paragliders. You know, the powered paragliders, they're the foot launched. And if you haven't seen it yet, you got to come down and look because these guys are having too much fun.
0: You're saying I have to get up at 6 a.m.? Is that what you just said?
1: 7.
0: Oh,
1: they
0: 7.
1: Fly
0: oh,
1: at 7.
0: Okay, 7.
1: Yeah.
0: Oh,
1: no,
0: okay.
1: No. Piece of cake. Even you can get up at 7 a.m.
0: Oh, I don't know. But anyway, discussion for another day.
1: Yeah, right.
0: So anyway, 7 o'clock, they're out here flying.
1: They're out here flying, and they're flying for 2 hours. Then at 9 a.m., we transition over to the fixed wing. So we got the fixed wings ultralights, the weight shift trikes, and they're going till 11:30. Just filling the sky, watching those airplanes fly. And then 11:30, we got home-built rotorcraft that take over the operation. That's who we hear right now in the background, the helicopters, the gyroplanes. They'll go till 2:30, and then we'll shut down the operation on that runway for the day while the main air show on the main runway takes place.
0: Well, okay, you said light sport, rotorcraft, but I mean to tell you, I saw an R-44 out there flying today.
1: Yeah. Yeah, isn't that cool?
0: So you apparently have all rotorcraft down here in the Fun Fly Zone.
1: Anything that isn't transient. Transient rotorcraft actually have their own process and procedure parking spot up next to Pioneer Airport.
0: Okay.
1: Right behind the museum. And there's a bunch of Robinsons up there, actually. Owners who just fly into the convention with their helicopter, want to park it, attend the show like anyone else.
0: So that's nice of you to let them come down here and play, though, if they want to play. Right?
1: Yeah.
0: Yep. So there's no restriction on rotorcraft. All right. So what's up next, though? That's the morning.
1: Okay. So that's the morning. But concurrent with all that flight operations is a lot of cool stuff happening. Right by the barn here, we got a workshop tent. And right now I'm looking in there, and what do you see? You see probably 2 to 3 dozen people. And what they're doing is they're learning about how to fabric cover an aircraft using this environmentally friendly water-based system that Stewart Custom Stewart Covering Systems does. So every day from 10 a.m. till 2 p.m., they do a hands-on workshop. So let people actually have a sample practice piece of covering aircraft fabric with this water-based covering system that Stewart Systems has. So that's great, you know, hands-on workshop. A couple dozen people in there, 10 to 2, and then right next to it is the forums. And this is where subject matter experts come in and give a presentation for an hour and 15 minutes. And, you know, we have everything from, you know, how to get started in ultralight flying, how to fly a powered paramotor, all about the Challenger ultralight, the Quicksilver ultralight, the Minimax, all these specific things. At night we use it. Last night, the Flying Musicians Association was here, and they had their ultralight music jam.
0: Right in there.
1: Right in there, every Thursday night. So anybody that's got a musical instrument comes in there, and they just jam with everybody. And what a neat feeling and vibe it gives, you know, to just have them playing and singing. And last night, the night air show was going on the main runway. It's just a lot of cool stuff happens out here. A lot of things. It's like everywhere at AirVenture. There's always like 20 things you'd like to be doing all at the same time. How do you choose what you're going to do?
0: Well, I'll tell you what we're going to do is we're going to go check out the Night Flight Fest down here.
1: Ooh.
0: Because that's an exciting thing that started just in the last, well, I don't know, 5 years or
1: starts
0: so.
1: Starts at Twilight. Twilight Flight Fest. Yeah, Monday, so, Tuesday, Thursday, Friday. So tonight, Twilight Flight Fest.
0: So here's what I'm going to tell you, Tim. I know this for a fact. A lot of people, when the main air show stops, they think it's over. They think it's all done.
1: Yeah, they're missing.
0: No, they're missing out.
1: Exactly.
0: Come south, there's always a great crowd down here.
1: Yep.
0: There's food vendors down here. There's plenty to watch. And how late does that go?
1: It starts at 8 p.m. once the airport closes, and it goes till about 9:30.
0: Perfect.
1: Yep.
0: So there is an activity for you to continue your experience for the day before you head back to camp or head home. It's perfect.
1: Oh, man. Twilight Flight Fest is just wild.
0: Yeah. Tell us a little bit about what goes on over there.
1: Well, they do
0: a little preview.
1: Yeah, little preview. The STOL planes. So those ones that take off and land very short with the big rubber tires on them, you know, they bounce them in and they take like 10 feet to land. So they're going to do a demonstration. And it's always fun to watch a Cessna 180 or Super Cub take off and land in such a short distance. So they're going to be there. They're going to have skydivers. So at twilight when it's night out, they're going to come down and then land on that little grass runway down there. It's amazing that they can do that. You know, land on a postage stamp, basically. They got themselves a little RC airplane, so they got these giant scale RC, and they do wild 3D aerobatics in an RC aircraft. If you have never seen that, it's worth it coming down just for that one thing alone. Giant scale RC doing 3D aerobatics. 3D aerobatics
0: is like... We saw it in the Night Air Show last night, I believe.
1: They played it there, yes.
0: Yeah.
1: Yes,
0: yeah.
1: They were there flying.
0: Show.
1: Well, that's what they fly here on Twilight Flight Fest.
0: Very cool. All right, so we're having all that fun down here at night. And speaking of the STOL, okay, you're talking about Cessna 180s landing out here on the ultralight runway. How long is that runway?
1: 900-foot landing line.
0: It's short.
1: Yeah.
0: That's short. That's pretty... I mean, that's not too short for a competent Cessna 180, 185, or Super Cub driver, but that is a short runway for the average pilot. So it's challenging. It's fun to watch, right?
1: Yeah.
0: Because they don't even use half of this 900-foot runway.
1: Oh, gosh,
0: that,
1: no.
0: No.
1: Yeah.
0: Tim, are we allowed to talk about the future a little bit, or is that still in under wraps?
1: Well, the future is never certain, but it's always fun to talk about, right?
0: Are we allowed to talk about it?
1: Sure. What do you want to talk about?
0: You and I previewed it the other day, and I didn't know if we could really discuss the plans. Do you want to talk about those, or should we save that for another day?
1: Let's save it for another day.
0: Okay. Yeah. Anyway, we can just suffice by saying there are some really cool, amazing things in the works for the Fun Flight Zone.
1: Oh, yeah. We've had such tremendous growth in this area and activity that we really used up all our space. And we really need some more space. We need a longer runway to provide a little bit more operational for some of the aircraft that come in here and use it. So it'll be really exciting when we get to that point.
0: Very, very cool. Very cool. All right. So this is Friday. We have tonight's show.
1: Is it Friday already?
0: Yeah, it's Friday.
1: Oh, my gosh. It seems like the convention just started.
0: It's Fun Fly Zone Friday, Tim.
1: Oh, I love it. Fun Fly Zone Friday. That's why you come down here on Fridays.
0: Absolutely. You know, if it didn't rhyme, well, it's radio. Come on.
1: Oh, perfect.
0: So tonight is a show. Tomorrow's Saturday. What do you have going on Saturday? Same thing? We have the Night Fest or no?
1: Big day on Saturday.
0: Oh, we have the Night Air Show Saturday night.
1: No,
0: so.
1: Big day on Saturday. Yeah. Okay, so Saturday morning starts off with the other key component of the Fun Fly Zone, which is the balloons.
0: Balloons.
1: We have 20 balloon pilots
0: lighter
1: with 20 balloons, the lighter than air, coming here, and they're going to try and do a flight off of the ultralight grass runway tomorrow morning at 6 a.m.
0: So for those early risers. Yep. And there's a lot of early risers.
1: Oh, yeah, we're pilots. You know, yeah. We like to get up early and enjoy that
0: Some
1: nice smooth air.
0: Oh, yeah.
1: I sleep in.
0: Ultralight
1: pilots.
0: I
1: like to fly at night.
0: Yeah, because then, twilight.
1: Twilight, that's right, yeah.
0: All right, so tonight, Flight Fest, tomorrow, balloon launch, 6 a.m.
1: 6 a.m., 20 balloons.
0: And then you also have a 5K that starts from here, too,
1: Not
0: right?
1: this year, actually.
0: This
1: That's
0: year?
1: One
0: okay.
1: of those activities that were decided not to do.
0: It'll be back, though.
1: It'll be back, I'm sure.
0: And that usually starts here also. Is that Saturday morning?
1: That's Saturday morning also.
0: Yeah. So the balloons, no 5K this year, but the balloons are here.
1: Oh, yeah.
0: 6 a.m., so come down and check it out. All right, Tim. You've got a whole lineup of great people for us to talk to over this hour.
1: Oh, we
0: and
1: sure
0: we're,
1: do.
0: We're going to take a break, and then we're going to come back and talk to some really cool individuals about fun flight stuff. All right, J-Mont G, we're on the fly. We are down at the ultralights, actually, in the fun fly zone, but the Wayfair Tower is blue. It's to the south. Come down to the Wayfair Tower and check out everything that's going on down here. We'll be right back. 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
2: Here's an interview from 2024. Welcome to EAA Radio. I'm Wireless Mike, and today we have Arthur Leopold Leger of Elixir Aircraft, and you guys are building a new airplane over in France, right?
3: Yes. Hello, Mike. Hello, everyone. So I've started a company in 2015 to design and certify a brand new trainer, a two-seater aircraft. We've managed to fly the aircraft first in 2017. We got the European certification in 2020, and we've applied for the FAA validation in 2021, and we hope to be able to deliver next year in the U.S.
2: That's really fast. How were you able to get through all the certifications that quickly?
3: A huge involvement from the team. We started, we were only three at the beginning. Now the company has grown a lot. We are 175 in the company. And all those people are hardworking to design, improve, certify, and build the aircraft.
2: And how many aircraft are you looking at building in a year?
3: So the plan is to deliver more or less 500 aircraft a year between in 5 year time.
2: In 5 year times.
3: Yeah.
2: So you're hoping to ramp up to that number in 5 years?
3: Definitely. Right now we are delivering 2.5 aircraft per month, and we hope to be at 4 aircraft a month in December this year.
2: Oh, so you're growing pretty quickly.
3: Yeah.
2: It's a two-seat aircraft?
3: It's a two-seater aircraft trainer. We started the aircraft, the design, with a huge innovation in the way we build the aircraft. If you look at any aircraft in the world, any general aviation aircraft, it's more or less between 15,000 and 20,000 references. The Elixir has less than 800 references to build the whole aircraft. And
2: okay, so that keeps the cost down, I would assume.
3: Yeah, clearly. So before creating the company, I used to build aircraft. I've built 26 kits with my father.
2: Wow.
3: I did maintenance on over 100 aircraft before. And so when I created the aircraft, I wanted something that was easy to build, very reliable, and mostly easy to maintain. So we came up with a very a strong innovation that we call the one-shot production technology. So if you look at our wing, it's fully carbon fiber, and it's made without any spar or ribs. It's made in one piece, in one reference. So it's actually stiffer, more reliable, and lighter.
2: Wow, that's fantastic. Do you have a patent on that, the way you're doing that?
3: No, we've preferred to keep it hidden than to release it in a pattern, because some people could, you know, just go around the pattern but learning a lot from it. So our best protection is today the certification, because we are aiming at the certified market.
2: Okay. And what kind of engine are you using in the aircraft?
3: So the customer can currently choose between two options: 100 horsepower with the 912IS from Rotax, or 140 horsepower turbocharge with the 915IS from Rotax. And for the years to come, we've also started to work on a turbine project, a gas turbine project, to be able to use jet or SAF, SAF fuel.
2: Okay. And how fast does the airplane usually cruise at?
3: So obviously it depends on the engine.
2: Yep.
3: If you take the 100 horsepower engine, you would climb at 128 knots at 8,000 feet. And with 140 horsepower, you would travel at 160 knots at 9,000 feet.
2: So it actually it's got a little bit of a speed to it, also.
3: Yeah, clearly it's a quite efficient aircraft, but it also have very efficient flap. So you can land at a normal speed. The stall speed is 45 knots. So it's still a very easy aircraft to land.
2: And you said you're targeting the training market?
3: Yes, mostly. So the plane was designed with the training market in mind. When we started the project in 2014-15, we knew that there was going to be a huge need for pilots. After that, the COVID came, and the need is even stronger now. So good for us.
2: Now, the Rotax engine, does that run on 100 low lead, or can you use autogas in that?
3: You can use MoGas, Avgas. We recommend customers to use MoGas, because if you do so, you do not need to do the 50-hour check, only 100-hour check if you use MoGas.
2: Oh.
3: But you can run on both.
2: Okay.
3: And you can mix them, actually.
2: Okay, well, and it gets you flexibility and also keeps the cost down. If you know, it's a little bit cheaper for that gas.
3: Yeah.
2: And so, where are you assembling these airplanes?
3: So today we are based in a town called La Rochelle on the west coast of France. It's like 1.5 hours up north from Bordeaux, which is very known for the wine. Today the whole team is based there, but we've already booked two buildings in Sarasota, Florida, and we will open a subsidiary there in March 2025. A few months from now.
2: Yeah, that's pretty coming up pretty quick. And that's approximately when you're trying to get your certification here also. So you're trying to...
3: Clearly, we try to have everything at the same time. So it's our third year this year in Oshkosh. And thanks to that, thanks to the quality of the aircraft, we already have 270 pre-order in the U.S., mostly flight school. Actually, quite big flight school from the U.S.
2: Are you allowed to say who the flight school is?
3: So the two most important ones for us are Cirrus Aviation in Sarasota, Florida, and Sierra Charlie in Scottsdale, Phoenix.
2: Okay.
3: But there are also a few more.
2: Right. And what are the other interesting things? I haven't seen your aircraft. You know, what are some of the interesting things about your aircraft? What do you have for avionics and things like that?
3: So before talking about avionics, there are a few things that are unique about our aircraft. So we've talked about the production technology, the one-shot technology, which is great. That allows us to have a very efficient and light aircraft. But we've also worked a lot on the safety during the flight. So the aircraft is compliant with unintentional spin resistance. So that's a very unique feature to keep the aircraft safe. So if you were to stall the aircraft, you always keep control during the stall, allowing you to prevent any most of the spin departure. On top of that, we've worked a lot on the safety of the fuel tank. So we have a fuel tank which is in a carbon fiber bladder tank. So in case of crash, the fuel will be content, will remain in the fuel tank, so no explosion, no fire, to increase a lot the safety. We also have an aircraft that has double slotted flap, allowing us to have very efficient and easy landing and takeoff procedure. And along with that, we also have very big and high crosswind capabilities. These are all the main features of the aircraft. And on top of that, we have a full glass cockpit from Garmin, two G3X, GTN 750, autopilot, etc., etc.
2: Oh, so you got this thing loaded.
3: Exactly.
2: And that's just standard they come with that?
3: Yeah, definitely. So the aircraft is both VFR and IFR. And on top of that, you have a BRS parachute, which is a serial equipment.
2: Okay. You said that it's spin resistant. Is it certified for doing spins and spin training?
3: So it's not it's not certified to do spin. We decided to show that it's hard to spin.
2: Sure.
3: So I'm sure if you wanted to spin it, you would be able to do it, but that's clearly not allowed with our aircraft. Yeah. You're allowed to stall, to do the normal training procedure, but that's it.
2: Yeah, I'm a flight instructor, and I'm a big fan of actually getting students, you know, the experience of spinning and recovering, you know, because you don't want them to first time see it is unintentional.
3: I would 100% agree with you, but unfortunately, not all the flight instructors are like you. and if you look at the number, at the statistics, some of them are actually even scared to stall the aircraft. So they don't stall, so the next student doesn't have the training, etc., etc. So we'd rather have an aircraft that is very safe to stall to make sure the students receive a proper training about the stall than nothing.
2: And you said it had a very high crosswind limit. What is very high?
3: So just if we come back to the history of the spin resistance.
2: Yes.
3: Spin resistance means two things. You keep a full aileron efficiency, even if you're stalled, and you keep the stick further back.
2: Okay.
3: So that shows that you have very strong aileron efficiency at low speed.
2: Yes.
3: So strong efficiency at low speed means very good crosswind protection.
2: Sure.
3: So that's it. That's how we get this very high crosswind.
2: Okay.
3: So during the certification, we've encountered 80 knots full crosswind during the certification flight, which is the maximum demonstrated in the flight manual. However, we've flown over close to 30 knots crosswind, full crosswind, after that.
2: Okay. Wow. Well, that's That's a high crosswind. Yes.
3: Yeah, I would love for you to test it.
2: I'm in. When can we go? Yeah, excellent. And avionics. So, what is the operating cost that you're looking at for this aircraft?
3: So that's a great question. As I told you before, I used to do a lot of maintenance before starting this project. So we've been very careful on how we can ease the maintenance. Our customer, the one, the flight school at all, already operating the aircraft, do a 100-hour check in 4.5 hours.
2: Oh, wow.
3: So that shows you how we can reduce this time, and it's a direct effect on the operating cost. So if you use the aircraft for flight school, the average consumption will be 3.8 gallons per hour, which is nothing. And this plus the low maintenance cost brings the price to around $50 per hour operating cost.
2: Wow, that's very low.
3: If you fly 500 hours, but if you fly more than that per year, you can even reduce that cost.
2: Wow. Sounds like you have a very unique airplane that's going to be a force in the market here. And you know what? I love seeing new airplanes and new technologies, and I think it just helps the whole market. So, well, thank you for joining us today. You've been joined with Arthur Leopold Lieger from Elixir Aircraft, and you're listening to EAA Radio.
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5: It's the Monday edition of Squawk 1200 on EAA Radio. Fareed Gio, along with Paul Prideker. In studio with us is Todd Davis of Skyfarer Academy. Welcome.
6: Thank you. Thanks for having me.
7: Todd, it's great to see you. And we know a little bit about Skyfarer. You're trying to put up an application and a mechanism to get flight instructors and students together. Is that right?
6: Yeah, we're trying to reduce the friction between a student finding the right flight instructor. I'll tell you a little bit of history about myself. I started flying when I was 14. I went to a 141 school at first. Every lesson was with a different instructor. And it got a little frustrating.
5: Yeah,
6: that. Nothing wrong with 141 schools. They serve a great purpose. I was an instructor at one for a while. But I will say that we ended up switching. My parents kind of talked me into finding an independent instructor, and I ended up going through my entire flight training with a Part 61 independent instructor. So with that said, you know, that's just what worked for me. I'm not saying it works for everyone, but we do at Skyfarer, what we are, our mission is to connect students with instructors, whether it is a 61 school or a 141 school. We just want to make sure you find the right instructor for what you're looking for. It could be everything from, you know, initial private all the way up to your CFI, or even some of those niche training courses like mountain flying, you know, specific weather, or even, hey, I'm going to go up to Alaska. This is my first time. You know, let me get some real life training before I go make this trip.
5: Yeah, mountain checkout.
6: Exactly.
5: A water checkout. Yep. Moose checkout.
6: You're right, yeah.
7: So how granular do you get in the qualifications to see what's a good fit? I mean, are we looking just for ratings, or do we get into demographics about age range and things like that?
6: That's a great question, Paul. Yeah, so we...
7: I've got more.
6: Okay, good. Yeah, I will try and do the best to answer them. Yeah, we get very granular. You know, with technology nowadays, it's really easy to do that. So we create an entire profile for the instructor or the flight school. And we actually started this with in person. That was with live online. So that was our initial mission, was to connect people to do, you know, whether it was Zoom or Google Chat to do live online sessions. So we created these profiles for the instructors to promote their abilities, their strengths to students, to connect them for live online. And then we moved into in-person training because it really was a good fit for both. And so with the online profile, yes, you could do your ratings, your qualifications, Gold Seal, are you part of NAFI, everything, and then including hours, aircraft-specific aircraft. That's a really important one because, you know, if I'm looking to fly a Cirrus or, you know, I'm just about to buy a Baron 58 and I need Baron 58 training. So, mm-hmm. Yeah.
5: this may be a little bit outside of what you're aiming at, but do you find that instructors also are not as prepared, like even with lesson plans or anything else? Do you think they're a little bit of a mess as far as presenting themselves, both professionally and so on?
6: We're flight instructors. We're not marketers, right? And so, you know, it's always hard to market yourself. I had that problem when I was a flight instructor and working for a small mom-and-pop school, you know, especially when you're younger. And, you know, when I got my CFI, I was 19, so there was not too many people that wanted to sit in the plane with me to begin with, because there was that trust factor. So if I had a place, and this is circa 1999, so we didn't have these websites around at the time, to promote myself as a flight instructor and being able to have people write reviews about you, and, you know, because that's really what it comes down to, is a more organic way, you know, just, and that's how everything works nowadays, with being able to have someone speak for you, right?
7: So do you offer a service then for instructors to kind of look at their profile page and help build their?
6: Yeah, we will definitely help out. Ultimately, it's up to you though to tell your story, right? Uh-huh. We can't tell your story for you, but we will definitely, you know, give you examples of what a good profile page looks like. And you know, help you kind of tweak the profile, but really it's about you telling your story.
7: And just a little bit about the logistics of this: is this free, or the instructor has a subscription, or how does that work?
6: Great question. So we are very new. We are you know, very early startup, and it's Nick is one of the co-founders, and then Alex, both technology folks, and really great team that we've put together. And so from there, it as far as the pricing goes, it's like any marketplace, right?
7: Yeah.
6: And so it's free to create a profile. There's no listing fee. And we just take a little bit off the transaction if we do end up booking a student for you, right?
7: Sure.
6: Yep. And we give you the tools to do that. So everything from a booking calendar to a chat platform to communicate.
5: We're speaking with Todd Davis of Skyfarer Academy, who is working on a service, an online service, to connect students with instructors to make that fit just a little bit better so that everybody gets a quality experience. I see right now the only way I see people connecting is kind of word of mouth, whether it's very granular level, or I see it in a lot of these Facebook pages that like have different pilot groups or people like, hey, I'm in this area, I'm looking for any recommendations, that kind of thing. Is that's the problem we also have as well? Is this so fractured?
6: Yeah, that's the friction that students are encountering, and they have been forever, right? And so I'm not saying that the instructor that I worked with for my entire license was the perfect fit, but it was what was there at the time, and you know, I learned a lot. I mean, I'm an airline pilot now, so, right? So what we're trying to do is make that a little less frictionless.
7: Yeah.
6: So,
7: And Todd, you've said it, you're new, you're a startup, you're growing. Project out a little bit. What will success look like for you?
6: Oh, great. Yeah. You know, for us, it is the mission, which is connecting the student and reducing the friction in that process. And so we like to see that the live online continue to strive, and then also the in-person and being able to actually connect all the points. There's so many moving parts in this industry in terms of flight instructor availability.
7: Examiner availability,
6: aircraft availability, insurance availability, right? And so we would like to bring all of those points together in one marketplace that can connect the student and help the instructor, you know, facilitate it, so they focus on being an instructor and not a marketer.
7: And of course, right now we have, I guess I describe it as a lot of churn. You know, the airlines are pulling from the regionals from the flight schools are looking for business. And you're right, I sort of describe the industry sometimes as it's either running at max thrust or full reverse. And right now it's sort of max thrust with a little bit of drag.
6: Yeah. Yeah. Oh, and I've experienced both sides of that power lever.
7: Yeah.
6: So, and, you know, one thing I will say about, you know, the churn with the flight instructors is one thing that Skyfarer is trying to do is we're actually bringing more seasoned instructors back to the
7: good for you
6: to the platform, mm-hmm. right?
7: Good
6: and
7: for
6: so
7: you.
6: Airline pilots, and it might not be just to teach, right? To be an I shouldn't say just teach. They are always teaching, but to actually get into an airplane and teach, they can be a mentor, right? And that is huge, and that is something that I did not have when I went through my training was to talk to airline pilots. You know, my dad was a computer programmer. He was not an airline pilot. And so I think that's a huge benefit that we can bring to the platform.
5: Yeah, you know,
7: one of the things that, you know, you've hit on the mentoring part of it is even from the standpoint of a new DPE or a new examiner. So they go through training in Oklahoma. They're now a new DPE, and they do their first, you know, certification event. There's a lot of questions that come with that, and where do they go to find information? And certainly a new instructor could benefit from mentoring. I know that many flight schools have partnerships with airlines, but I sense that they're one-way partnerships, and they don't get a lot of feedback from the airlines about what's coming their way. And I think mentoring kind of closes the loop on that.
6: Yeah, I think it's such an important part of this process in your training to get that mentorship. And it's something that we would like to provide through our live online service, which means, you know, I can go on there, I could find somebody that works for a specific airline that I am interested in, and I can, you know, hit them up and ask them some specific questions, which is huge. We didn't have that back, you know, 10, 20 years ago when I was going through training.
7: Sure.
5: In preparing this app, what have you learned about instructors and students that our perceptions have maybe changed?
6: So the last time I was a active flight instructor was in 2006. And so things have changed in the last almost 20 years. And, you know, certainly the technology is a big part of that. And the ability for instructors to teach, the tools that they have, I should say, to teach now is incredible compared to what we had back in the day. And so I think that's changed their perspective a little bit. And then, of course, the industry itself, with like talking about churn and everybody's expecting to be at an airline in the next year, you know, after being an instructor. Well, you know, just always have that in the back of your head that it can change in a heartbeat. And so, and it happened to a lot of us in the industry. And
7: absolutely.
6: So, yeah.
7: Yeah. We've all been there, right?
6: Yep.
7: Yeah.
5: Todd, this has been a great discussion.
6: Of course. Yeah. Thanks for having me.
5: Todd Davis with Skyfarer Academy, trying to connect students and instructors to find that best fit so that your educational experience can be a high-flying one.
6: I like it.
5: Oh, okay.
6: Nice.
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9: Good afternoon, and welcome to EAA Radio's coverage of Oshkosh 2012. I'm Bob Collins. First, though, we want to explore a little more about the concept of using aviation in the classroom. Yesterday, over at the EAA Museum, was the fourth annual Build a Plane Teacher's Day, sponsored by Build a Plane and the General Aviation Manufacturers Association. Lynn Freeman is the founder of Build a Plane. You've read his work in a number of aviation magazines for which he's written and edited. Katrina Bradshaw is the exec director of the organization, which helps organize aviation projects in the classroom and elsewhere. Build a Plane has over 200 projects around the country, and there's a waiting list. If you've got an aircraft with nothing to do, there's a waiting list for that sort of thing. Greetings to both of you.
10: Thanks, Bob. Good to be here.
9: How'd yesterday go?
11: It was wonderful. We were very blessed to have over 150 teachers with us.
10: It's great when the teacher comes up to you and tells you that this is the high point of their week.
9: Really?
10: Is coming to Teacher's Day.
9: And are the teachers that show up on your day, are they already aviation interested and they just happen to be teachers who were here, or do they come because you're having your day and they want to find out more about
11: all
9: this?
11: Of the above. Yeah. Primarily teachers who aren't aviation involved yet, but think are creative and think it's a great way to get involved, do something else with the kids that might spin their prop, so to speak.
9: Yeah.
11: You know, and STEM, science, technology, engineering, and mathematics education is the hot buzz. all across the country. We've been talking about STEM ever since Lynn founded, and before dinosaurs roamed, right?
12: It was, yes, before there. The meteor came and ruined our first efforts.
11: 2003, we were using sticks and stones then, but anyway. So teachers from all across the country, not just Teachers Day started with just primarily Wisconsin and Illinois teachers, and now we're nationwide, and we had a good sort of teachers yesterday as well. Our teachers to elementary, we focus really on middle and high school programs that can actually take an airplane. But Teachers Day is a way for us to touch all teachers and give them project and curricula information that they can use right away.
9: Like what?
11: I'll let Lynn address that one. He's the presenter, man.
10: Well, we actually, part of our job for putting together Teachers Day is to canvas the country, so to speak, and see who's doing great stuff and stuff that we think would be an enhancement to classrooms. And so we bring in people that have developed software, for example, that teaches kids about the forces of aviation. And we had a software that was available where kids are actually able to build and fly their own airplane virtually, to do it on the computer. We're going to be hosting a national air race with kids that use that software. We have presenters from the National Air and Space Museum and presenters from the FAA that talks about their educational programs. And so the goal is, Bob, is to present as many things as we can that teachers can select from and cherry pick that they think would be assets for them to use in their classroom.
9: Where was the moment when you said, you know, I want to start a program that helps teach kids things like science and
10: well,
9: math?
10: Well, you know, it was a funny thing. I mean, it just shows my ignorance to the answer to that question. I was, at the time, the editor of Plane and Pilot, and a lot of, you know, not so cheery news kept coming across my desk on the number of pilots and pilot starts and, you know, a kind of a look into the increasing difficulty that kids have to even get involved in aviation anymore. Very expensive, and the access is more and more difficult, and it's just tough. And I grew up, my father had a little Piper Clipper when I was a kid, and so having an airplane in the family was a big deal to me. And so when I looked at all these sobering numbers, I wanted to try to do something, and I didn't know what I could do. And then one day it dawned on me, I thought, well, gee, you know, when I was in high school, they had auto mechanics classes, and kids built a car, so why couldn't they build a plane?
9: Yeah.
10: And that's really how the whole thing began, and it was very naive on my part, because there's hardly an auto mechanics class left in the country. You know, with the current condition of schools.
9: Right.
10: But anyway, that's
9: yeah.
10: how the whole thing began.
9: We were talking yesterday here on the show, and I had made mention to an old friend of mine, Pete Denny, up in Minneapolis, who had an aviation program.
10: Masonics.
9: Right, in Washburn High School up in Minneapolis. And it was a struggle. I mean, it was a great program, worked great. Everything you wanted to get kids excited about, they were excited about. Administration, not so much. It survived the first attempt to kill it. It never survived the second attempt to kill it. Is it a tough sell as you talk to teachers? Do they tell you, I imagine, that it's a tough sell or not to bring this program in?
11: Yeah, in fact, a teacher said to me yesterday, you know, I know I can do this, and I know we've got the money, and but I just need my principal. And I said, let me talk to him. And it's not that I can sell every administrator, but I talk about insurance, I talk about housing, I talk about parents, we talk about tools, things you need to know, and liability.
9: Yeah.
11: You know, all of those things are, they just, the unknown. But a key is having that champion teacher, and then we'll help that champion teacher talk to their administrators. And frankly, that really isn't always the toughest part. The toughest part is keeping the program going if you lose that champion.
9: Mm-hmm.
11: Or if the airplane never flies ever, but they keep tearing it apart or whatever. So there are a lot of areas, but we help with those administrators. And it purely is, I don't know what to do with this airplane. It's a car. A car is easy. I can put that in the shop and you can work on it. Why can't you do that with an airplane?
9: Right.
11: What's the difference? I don't see the difference. And it's just the unknown. And we make that less hurtful.
9: And there's two levels here. There's the convincing, you helping the teachers, convincing the, well, let's face it, the bureaucrats, this is a
11: sure.
9: good deal. And then there's, you know, you need some airplanes here, which is, that can't be particularly easy.
11: Well, we've got 300 schools on the waiting list, 200 already have airplanes. they've already convinced. They're just sitting there waiting for airplanes.
9: So over here at your booth, are you just dragging people off the street and saying, give me your airplane? Or
10: we come in late at night under the cover of darkness.
9: That works.
10: Yeah. Now we people come to us from in all categories, really. We get school administrations that approach us that are so excited about the program, they're about to burst. And then we get everything all the way down to the other extreme, which is over my dead body. Are we going to have any kind of an aircraft involved with my school?
9: Yeah.
11: And it's not, and it's 50% of our airplanes never fly again. 50% can, and that's all owner-driven. That's a big fear by the donors donating. Hey, man, I can't handle the liability. Okay, we prepare the ownership transfer paperwork accordingly.
9: Yeah.
11: And that's all of our services are free to schools, all to donors. We subsist purely on donations, so it's a free program that we do.
9: Of all of the schools you've talked to, of all of the parents you've talked to, or teachers and superintendents, of all the aircraft owners you've talked to me or talked to you, give me the one that you remember the most, or the one success story that you
10: I got an email one day from a gentleman who said, I teach a high school course and I have 12 kids who are bursting with excitement to do this project. We want to start tomorrow. And I said, okay, we'll do the best we can to start getting you an airplane. And he said, well, there's only one issue. He says, we are 500 miles from the nearest road. There's an Eskimo village in Alaska.
9: Is that right?
10: And lo and behold, by hook and by crook, we got them an airplane, and they've completed that airplane. And it spawned several other projects in Alaska. In fact, one of the Alaska projects, an airplane that was built by Eskimo kids in the village of Shivak, completed their airplane last year and flew it to Oshkosh.
9: Is that right?
10: Yeah. Yeah.
9: Oh, I'm sorry. I missed that.
10: Yeah, it was very exciting.
9: I'll bet it was. So is this. Thanks for coming in.
10: Well, sure. Thanks for having us,
9: Bob.
10: You
9: bet.
11: Come by our booth.
9: I'll be there as soon as I get off the show. I'm coming over to the booth.
11: Outside of Hangar A, just on the flight line side, east side, we've got kids from Kentucky refurbishing a 150.
9: Oh, cool. I'll be right over.
10: And we give away $100 bills to anybody that comes by.
9: I'll be there even sooner.
10: Excellent.
9: Katrina Bradshaw and Lynn Freeman have been with us. We've been talking about using aviation with airplanes building to teach kids.
13: Here's one from AirVenture Oshkosh 2024.
2: Welcome to EAA Radio. Joining us today is Brittany McGraw from NASA Glenn Research Center. And you're just kind of here to tell us about how your week went.
14: Yes.
2: What, I also hear this is your first time to Oshkosh. What did you think?
14: Right. It has been fantastic. You know, the start of the week was a little overwhelming. You have all of these planes that are flying in and out. You hear all these sounds, all the people, all the booths and the panels that you can go to. But this has been great. It's awesome.
2: Now, how was your attendance at the NASA booth this year compared to others?
14: It has been fantastic. On average, we've had about 6,000 people come through our pavilion every day. And yes, we have people who are counting and tracking that. But yesterday, we had close to 9,000 people who came through our pavilion because it's a really unique opportunity to be able to engage with someone with NASA. Because a lot of people, they have not had that chance to talk with someone with NASA. So they really enjoy that opportunity to be able to do that.
2: Yeah, and you know, a lot of people think, you know, NASA is space, and mm-hmm. they just do, you know, those.
14: We just do space stuff.
2: Space stuff, but you guys do so much more, and you have so many neat projects. What projects were you highlighting this year for anybody who wasn't able to come and see you?
14: Yeah, we like to say the first A in NASA is what? Aeronautics.
2: Yeah.
14: So here we were highlighting our work in airborne sciences. Of course, we do a lot of work in earth sciences. We're a global leader in that. And we use our NASA aircraft to be able to observe the earth and how it's evolving. So we had people here who visitors could talk with them about our work in airborne science and earth sciences. We were also highlighting sustainable aviation and our project with the X-66, which is happening in partnership with Boeing, in which it has the wings and the braces have this long, thin design. That, combined with new technology, the goal is to be able to reduce aviation emissions by up to 30%. So a lot of people had questions about that. We're also highlighting advanced air mobility. When we talk about AAM, we're talking about drones. We're talking about air taxi. So just imagine not having to sit in traffic. You can just hop in an air taxi and get from point A to point B so that your travel is so much faster. But with all of that, you also have to look at the safety aspect of it when you're introducing, you know, these new aircraft into the airspace. How can we do all of this safely? And then, of course, very cool project, the X-59 project. We're doing work when it comes to commercial supersonic travel over land. That aircraft rolled out at the beginning of the year in January. And again, it's about creating an impact and conveniences for people. So if you're trying to go coast to coast, instead of that happening in 5 to 6 hours, just imagine being able to get from New York to LA in about 2.5 hours. So we're just doing a lot of work in aeronautics to be able to impact people and improve their lives.
2: And yeah, and the one that really intrigues me is that cross brace wing. Mm-hmm. Just because for so long, you know, every airliner has just had a just generic wing, and they've kind of gotten a little bit longer and a little bit more efficient, but you know, they haven't done anything like this. Is just a whole new design with mm-hmm. hopefully giving us, you know, a lot more efficiency in the airplane.
14: Right. It's that, and then it will take a lot of different solutions, you know, hitting sustainability at a lot of different angles and a lot of solutions. So, you know, there's the X-66, but then we're also doing work when it comes to, we call it our electrified powertrain flight demonstration project, where we're looking at hybrid electric propulsion systems. There's that. We're doing work with the core of the engine. So it's a lot of different solutions to be able to get to that goal. The U.S. has a goal of net zero aviation emissions by 2050. So lots of different solutions to try to reach that goal.
2: Right. And, you know, this is, you know, something that I think there's a lot of misconception about. It's like, well, why do we care about emissions and sustainability? And from a practical standpoint, the more you can lower the cost or lower the amount of gas you're using, the cheaper your ticket gets.
14: Right.
2: 'Cause you know, and so it's not just about the emissions.
14: Right. It's that real world impact.
2: Right.
14: Right. Nobody wants to pay $500, $600, $700 for a flight.
2: Yes. And if, you know, like I fly some larger airplanes, and, you know, we fly, you know, sometimes with 80,000 pounds of gas that we go through on a, you know, flight over to Europe. And that's a lot of gas.
14: Yeah.
2: That costs a lot of money. So, you know, if you could just, you know, cut that down by 10%, the savings is just incredible.
14: Mm-hmm.
2: And the things you're working on to do that are like, just...
14: It's pretty cool.
2: It's very cool. It's very cool. Right. And that's, you know, again, you also do space stuff too.
14: So we have had people involved with our Artemis missions who have been here, and so people have had a chance to talk with them, because yes, the S in NASA, of course, is space, and so people have questions about those missions. We're really excited about our Artemis 2 mission, which is NASA's mission to send a crew around the moon. So we are gearing up for that. We've had lots of panels and talks about that, and an opportunity for people to look at some of the models of what the Orion spacecraft will look like, because that's what the Artemis 2 astronauts, that's what they'll be in. But then they also... We have some cutouts of them that we don't have them here in person, but people have been stopping by our pavilion to be able to take pictures with those cutouts. And we did have one of our NASA astronauts here, Randy Bresnik. He was here on Friday, and it was really cool to see him engage and interact, especially with the young people, because they just had a lot of questions about, you know, what's it like to go to space, and you know, what's the hardest thing when you get back to Earth to adjust.
2: Yeah. So the Artemis mission is one that I don't know. I mean, I kind of knew we were trying to go back to the moon, mm-hmm. but I didn't kind of know a lot of the details. And, so what makes this time going to the moon different than, the last time we went in, couple years ago?
14: Yeah, just a few years ago.
2: Right.
14: So what makes this different is we're setting the stage for humans to be able to live on the moon. So being able to create those habitats where we can have an extended presence on the moon, and then with being able to do that, setting the stage for exploration to Mars.
2: And the space station, you're actually going to have a space station around the moon. And what advantages is that going to give you?
14: Well, the really cool thing about that, so another thing that people may not know with all of this is NASA is involved with work to create a space station that will orbit the moon. It's called Gateway, and we have folks at our pavilion that they can talk with about that. But again, Gateway will provide an opportunity. It'll be orbiting the moon, and it will serve as a resource, as an option for our astronauts who will be on the moon.
2: And they're looking for staffing that more long term before we actually go to the moon as kind of a staging base, right?
14: Mm-hmm. Yes.
2: Yeah, and it's my understanding that it's not going to be manned necessarily full time.
14: Right. It will not be. No.
2: So are you going to have locks on the doors so that people don't
14: right? Keep people out. Keep it locked.
2: Right. Keep it safe.
14: Only a few people will have the key.
2: Hey, don't forget it when you leave home.
14: Right.
2: Yeah.
14: Right, because that's a long journey back if you leave it on Earth.
2: Right. Actually, yeah, absolutely. Yes. So when is that Gateway station being launched?
14: I do not have the exact timeline for it. However, people who are interested in learning more, just head to NASA.gov, and we have a lot of information about Gateway, about the Artemis missions, of course, about aeronautics, all things NASA.
2: And unfortunately, this show is coming to an end.
14: I know. I know. This has been, as you shared, this was my first time at AirVenture, and it was just really cool to be able to see things from start to finish. So to see all of the planes and all the pilots who were coming in the beginning, all the RVs that were camped out, to see all of the different exhibitors setting up, and then all the visitors who were just super friendly and super excited to be here to see, what's on the cutting edge when it comes to aviation and aeronautics. And then now, right, we're at the end of it, and so the teardown and folks heading home. But a lot of people have just said this is like a family reunion. So it's people who are here year after year who get to connect and just get to celebrate flight.
2: So this can't be the only place that you go to do outreach for NASA. And if for somebody who wasn't able to come here, or where are you going to be next? Where can people come and see all of these things?
14: Well, right on the heels of this, the next thing happening is the AIAA convention, which is happening in Las Vegas. But we do have resources at NASA.gov where you can have NASA experts reach out to you. I think one thing that people may not realize is we have NASA centers all across the country. So there likely may be a NASA center closer to you than you think, because we do lots of outreach within our communities, at schools, and different community events, because it's really important that people understand, not only understand the work that we're doing, but also the fact that NASA is for everyone. It takes a diverse skill set to make us successful and to allow us to do what we do. My background is in communications prior to starting with NASA, so it doesn't, you don't have to be a math wizard. That's cool if you are. You don't have to be a science wizard. Again, it's nice, but it's just that curiosity. I think the main thing is just having that curiosity and that willingness to learn.
2: Well, and that's the great thing about aviation. It's not just the people who fly the airplanes or fly into space or mm-hmm. whatever, but you need people to build them. You need people to, basically any job you can imagine.
14: Right.
2: Somewhere in aviation, you can do that job,
14: right?
2: And a lot of people are thinking, "Oh, it's just the pilots." No, it's I being a pilot, I can't do my job without all the other people who put in the hard work.
14: Mm-hmm. And one thing that we say, so I'm based at NASA Langley Research Center in Hampton, Virginia, and it's about 3,500 employees. And one thing that we say, that's like a small city. That's like a community. Yep. So anything that you would need for a city or a community to work, that's what we have at our center.
2: Well, thank you for joining us today. Again, we've been joined by Brittany McGraw from NASA Glenn Research Center, and you're listening to EAA Radio.
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5: I'm Fareed Guillaume. Paul Prydecker is here. And all this week, we'll be talking about mental health in the aviation sector. It's an issue that's always lurked in the shadows of aviation. However, through some recent high-profile incidents and higher recognition of acceptance in mental health struggles, at least through the general population, we're starting to get a little bit of sunlight in the aviation sector as for mental health. Learning to fly is already an expensive endeavor, and so is college. On top of that, trying to launch a career in aviation as a young person with little money is already a challenge. So here to talk about us and talk with us about that is Zach Friedman of the Pilot Mental Health Campaign. We talked with you last year.

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1: Stepped in and was told that he would not be able to issue me my medical certificate right then and there, like a typical aviator or a typical applicant for a medical issuance. And I was a little taken back. I kind of expected that, though, given the fact I was on medicine and I knew that anxiety, depression, other mental health conditions was frowned upon, so to speak, with the FAA. I went through that process. It took me 441 days to get my special issuance, followed by another month to get my actual first class medical. It was an expensive process. I was very
2: fortunate. And a lot of apprehension going with it too, right?
1: A lot of apprehension.
2: Sure.
1: A lot of it was thinking, is this going to put me in the spot I want it to be? Is this going to jeopardize where I want to be? And ultimately it did, because my vision going into pilot training was to be a commercial airline pilot. I wanted to fly for a 121 carrier. And as I went through the process and realized that the sustainability and the feasibility for obtaining a first-class medical certificate, if it's this hard at 20 years old, how hard is it going to be when I'm 35 and I have a family? So I was thinking more ahead into the future, but that was an ultimate deterrence from me to continue on the commercial side of things. So up to this point, I have about 80 hours for my private. Hopefully by the end of the summer, before I return to school, I'll be able to take my check ride and complete my my flight training after this 3.5-long-year journey.
2: So after the 441 days, were you issued a unrestricted medical or one with a special issuance?
1: Special issuance.
2: Yeah.
1: So every 6 months, I must go back in to see my HIMSS AME. That's $1,000 appointment every time.
2: Uh-huh.
1: So...
3: And I did the same thing. So you and I have the same kind of special issuance.
1: Yes.
3: And, so for those of you for those out there listening that don't know, HIMSS is Human Intervention Motivational Study, and that is the protocol which was first formed for people who had dependencies, and get them back in the flight deck, and they kind of layered this the mental health onto this same protocol. And that's why we're when you are dealing with medication and flying, you also use that same protocol.
2: And Zach, I'm part of another organization involved in flight training, and we see a lot more discussion, a lot more webinars, a lot more information coming out about pilot mental health. Do you see some progress being made?
1: There's absolutely progress being made, both in the general direction with the aviation industry, understanding that mental health is a natural human response and it's something you have to proactively take care of, as well as within the aviation sector. We now see some borderline support from unions in the airlines as we continue to legislatively advocate for pilot mental health. The Pilot Mental Health Campaign has two pieces of legislation we're working on, one being the Mental Health in Aviation Act. That one has made it through the Transportation and Infrastructure Committee on the House floor, and we're working on the Commerce Committee in the Senate. So by having tangible legislation to incentivize pilots to proactively take care of their mental health, it's been a step in the right direction. A lot of it's changing the culture, though, because we're stuck in this culture where mental health is something we don't want to talk about and we suffer in silence.
2: So you're undoubtedly familiar with the pilot mental health arc.
1: Yes.
2: And I think 24 recommendations came out of that, which I thought is quite encouraging. I also chat with Susan Northrup on a regular occasion, you know, just kind of chatting about, you know, medical certification issues. And she said, you know, her goal is to try to find a path to yes. But, as you just said, there's a lot behind that to try to get there. It's some culture, it's some inertia.
1: Exactly.
2: Public perception. But we've heard a lot of stories about people who, like yourself, they're told they need to supply more information or they need to get information for a special issuance, and it is not a streamlined process.
1: And I think, too, you look from the student perspective, the 121 side, yes, it's difficult as well. But if you have a special issuance or you already have your medical certificate, you have an airline backing you. You have a union backing you. You have peer support systems to rely on. As a student pilot in the general aviation on the 91 side of things, you don't have access to that. Even the universities that have flight schools, there are not these robust peer support programs that you have on the 121, even the 135 side of things. And I think that's why we see students suffer so much. Not only do we have a generation that is significantly more susceptible to mental health conditions, but you don't have a way to help them through a mental health condition.
3: We're speaking with Zach Friedman of the Pilot Mental Health Campaign. He is a

0: A young aviator is working on his private, and he's also, in the year that I've known him, he's certainly immersed himself in this effort to try to improve access. And what you were just talking about, I was going to ask, to say, we look at, like, a student pilot, or especially young people trying to initiate a career, like being on that initial climb out where you have low momentum and high power, you know, you're just kind of trying to get the airplane going, and that is the kind of experience when you also have to deal with a medical certification issue. And so where do you see, from the collegiate perspective, some of these programs? Is it a kind of a patchwork of a structure that's addressing this for amongst their students?
1: I think there's two ways that a university or an educational institution can go about helping a collegiate aviator through their career. I think one is kind of setting the precedent and what flight training looks like. I think a lot of people who do want to be a pilot understand that being a pilot takes time and it takes determination. But I also think a lot of people don't realize the mental toll that takes on you. So I think if people are a little more aware of what flight training truly entails, we would have a better starting point. That said, I think the universities, other educational institutions that support collegiate aviators, I think they can do a better job designing systems that work with the collegiate aviator. I don't want to say it currently works against them, because it doesn't. It just doesn't work with them at all. It doesn't exist.
2: Zach, first of all, I want to compliment you. I mean, you're very courageous, you know.
1: I appreciate that.
2: And I think, you know, you're going to work through this without any more trouble, because you've certainly got a good path. But what's your advice to other people like you? Where do they go? How do they figure out? How do they become like you?
1: Yeah. I think your number one starting point is to look within and say, where am I currently? Where is my mental health state? For me, I was in a good mental health state. I've been on a stable dosage of medication ever since I started the medication 10 years ago. I think a lot of people aren't as fortunate to be in a situation where I am, where one medication works for a prolonged period of time. Usually after 3, 5, 6 years, that medication starts to wear off. And when you enter a situation like that, it becomes a little more difficult to work around. So I think if the aviator is able to take a step back themselves and say, maybe this is not the right time for me to do this, mm-hmm. that will make the process a little easier, because they can then sit back, reflect, and try again. The problem with the FAA is if you get a deferral or a denial, that stays on your record. If you never try and then you try again, you're not in a position where the FAA is going to flag you. So if you know you're not ready right now, take a step back, relax. You're only 20 years old. You have got time. All right, I know it's all about building hours and whatnot, but you can do that all through your 20s, right? The aviation career is not going anywhere. The pilot shortage is going to last for a long time. So it's up to the aviator to, as we learned in training, the OMSAFE checklist. See if you are fit to fly in that moment. If the answer is no, take a step back, think about how you get there, and then pick up from there.
2: Does your group offer peer support?
1: Pilot Mental Health Campaign does not directly offer peer support. It is one of the items that we would like to tackle in the future, being a resource for other aviators, both collegiate and professional airline pilots, to be able to come to. But at the time, it's not something PMHC supports.
2: Maybe somebody like you could lead it.
0: Yeah, there you go. This is your new initiative. One of the things that came out last year about this time at AirVenture is a kind of an affiliate organization called AeroMed Legal,
1: yep.
0: which at least so... It's kind of mimicking what the airlines have, as far as the unions have their own kind of contract AMEs that kind of concierge for the union pilots. This is kind of like a concierge service for people at the early stages or whatever stage, but it's free advice about how to navigate this any sort of medical issue you might have.
1: Yeah, AeroMed Legal is fantastic. It's a 1-800 toll-free number. Some of the folks on the AeroMed Legal board I know personally and I've worked with as well. They've really done a fantastic job. I've heard stories that I never thought would make it past the FAA's finish line, and lo and behold, they were successful in obtaining a medical certificate.
0: So PMHC is available online for those who may be wandering around. Where are you at?
1: We are in Hangar B, booth 2002-2003. So please stop by. Please feel free to talk to us and help us push the message forward that air medical reform is essential for our national airspace system and the safety of our pilots.
0: Zach, it's been great speaking with you. Nice to see you again this year.
1: You too, Fareed. Thank you, and thank you, Paul.
2: It's been a pleasure.
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4: On the Fly is on the air, and we are down in the what used to be known as Ultralights, and according to the Wayfinder Tower, it still is, but it's really called now the Fun Fly Zone, because there's much more going on down here than just Ultralights. Dan Johnson is with us, and Dan Johnson, if you don't know who he is, and actually you probably do, because everybody knows Dan Johnson, he's kind of all things light sport. Dan, for those who don't know who you are, give us a little introduction about yourself and what you do.
5: Well, my entire focus is light sport, what I call sport pilot kits, because they're kit-built airplanes that a sport pilot can fly, and ultralights. Well, this is the ultralight area, so I think this is the most charming area of the whole show. Not to take anything away from all the wonderful stuff there is everywhere, miles in the distance, it seems, but you know what? I think this is the most interesting part of aviation in some ways, because it's highly personal.
4: Yeah.
5: You're one person to an airplane, and that's what the whole point is about. And it's just there's some really cool machines down here.
4: Now, Dan, I've interviewed you many times over the years in different places. Years ago, they had a plaza. A special remember when light sport was new and everyone was running around trying to figure out what the rules are going to be, and oh, we have this new light sport rule, and we have LSA and all this, and we had a plaza way up there where now they, you know, the universities are in the, you know, Gateway Park. But you remember that?
5: Yeah.
4: And do you remember?
5: We called that the LSA Mall.
4: The LSA Mall.
5: Where we tried to collect a whole bunch of manufacturers that wingtip to wingtip with their competitors. They were willing to show their product off, which made it easy for everybody, because you could just go down the line and see them all, or not all of them, but many of them. And that's kind of what's happening here too. You come here, you see everything that's here.
4: But now we have SLSA.
5: Yes.
4: And now, so they've really integrated light sport into the main show now, or in the main displays, right? So there's no more light sport mall. Now light sport SLSAs are part of the mainstream deal.
5: Yeah, they're kind of scattered all over the grounds there, some in different places. Some are down here, too, actually, or they have a presence here as well as the other end, we
4: call
5: it.
4: Look how far we've come.
5: Yeah.
4: Yeah. So, speaking of that, that's what I wanted to talk to you about. How far have we come? Let's talk about the last, 3 years, because we've been kind of out of it for a couple years with everything that's been going on, so what is currently happening?
5: So what's an interesting thing about the whole last 18 months with the COVID thing is that this segment of aviation has actually thrived amazingly well. Well, think about it. They're open cockpit, single place aircraft. Whatever the mandates were and whatever you think about them, you were pretty safe going to fly your little ultralight airplane, because there you were by yourself in an open cockpit airplane. It doesn't get much safer than that. And so a lot of them actually did more flying than perhaps some other segments of aviation did, where people felt constrained by the various mandates that were put on us. So I think this site has done very well, and reflected in my website. My audience was way up last
4: which
5: year.
4: Is buydanjohnson.com.
5: Thank you.
4: Yeah, that's right.
5: I love it when somebody else plugs it. I'm willing to do it myself. But thank you.
4: Well, it's a great website. And, of course, we encourage everybody who's interested in anything light sport, ultralight, to visit that website, because it is a huge resource of information. You do a lot of interviews.
5: You do a lot
4: of flight testing. Your feet are on the ground running around to stuff that's in the air.
5: All the time. Exactly right, right. Get my feet off the ground whenever I can, and that's pretty often. So
4: what's exciting? The next segment we're going to talk to the Aerolite guys. We know that's exciting progression over there. We're also going to talk to guys at Composite FX. They've got some cool stuff going on.
5: They do.
4: What else, other than those, what else is super exciting that's happening right now that may be somewhat new?
5: Well, so there's a couple of things right down here in this area that are pretty new. For example, there's a little Part 103 gyro plane. We haven't seen one of those. They're all two-seaters, and they've become quite sophisticated deluxe airplanes. Nothing wrong with that, of course.
4: No.
5: But they're not Part 103 because they're two-seaters and they're much heavier than they could be. But there's one here, and it totally meets it. And then on the other end, there's the same exact platform that's done with, it's not finished yet, but it's going to be electric. Part 103 gyroplane. So there's a couple of combinations that aren't common. We've also seen the return of a couple airplanes. For example, the Sparrow, the Carlson Sparrow, is back in the game now after a number of years of being away. So you kind of look at some of these airplanes and you go, wow, I haven't seen that one for a while. Well, just wait a year or two. You know what? The good ones all come back. So maybe some others don't. That's okay. But the good ones all tend to come back. And I think there's been a lot of interesting things down here. There's another, also a Part 103 powered parachute out here. Excuse me, a carriage for powered paragliders. Very well done. It's called Dragon. You can see him over here in the area. And very, very nice. But, you know, the challenge for me here is going back and forth between what I call the two ends that have the aircraft that I try and follow. Because it's about a little over a mile down there.
4: And those were down in the home build area. Right.
5: Well, some of them, what we used to call the North 40, a little different now. And many of them are up there, but those are mostly the sport pilot kit guys.
4: Okay, yeah. Yeah, the Vans, the Zenith, Rams, which you also Sonics, follow.
5: Oh, yeah, all of them. If you can fly it with a sport pilot certificate, I'm all over it.
4: Okay.
5: If you can't, I'll leave that to the other guys.
4: Right, there you go. So a very cool inventory of new stuff. Now, you know, last time I talked to you, we had a little conversation about the proliferation of the European light sports coming to the to the U.S. soil. What's happening with that? And you know, with over the last 4 years, a lot of tariffs, a lot of different things. How are we faring in those regards with getting those really cool? And there's new stuff coming from there too.
5: There's always new stuff. The Europeans enjoy some government funding of development projects. Now, they don't fund companies that are trying to be in the profit business, but they will help. Many of their governments will help people who say, I've got an interesting project here, but I need some funding, and they're willing to do that. Like, many other countries don't do that, but Europe sort of specializes.
4: Are we talking about
5: that,
4: like the Czech Republic and places like that?
5: Yeah, and Germany and France. You know, all the European countries. So they can develop some very interesting machines, many of which never come to market.
4: Oh.
5: But they're developed something that somebody goes, hey, I can use that, whatever it is, on my design. So it's kind of a feeder system. Kind of like in sports, you have feeder baseball teams that end up in the big guys when they get really good. This is sort of the version of that. Now, we have that here, too. But we don't tend to get quite as much PR about it. They've got to come to AirVenture. And then you go, oh, I didn't even know you guys were doing that. So there are some very cool things happening here, too. I would say it's about, at first it was all Europeans because they were allowed to fully build airplanes. We were not. We had to do kits. So America was a kit country. Europeans were fully built. So when they released fully built aircraft, special light sport aircraft, they just came flooding in and they were like two-thirds of the market for a while. Now it's actually leans a little bit more toward American brands now. Many of the European brands have established good footholds here and have good support for their products, local people that represent them. So it's really all good. But in the world of light sport aviation, it's a worldwide phenomenon.
4: Right.
5: It's not just the USA. Even though we kicked it off, the rest of the world embraced this and is just going crazy with it.
4: Well, and some of them are even farther ahead than we are.
5: Oh, absolutely. In some cases, but not always. You never can count out these American designers. You know, I'm proud of a lot of these folks that really get out there and do some good work. So
4: I guess I'm speaking more towards like a regulatory wise and licensing and the way things work over there is totally different from over here in many cases.
5: Well, it is, but it's not so.
4: Because they
5: different.
4: Have a whole different. Go ahead.
5: They do, but they all are now agreeing to use this thing called ASTM consensus standards. And that's
4: okay,
5: now gone around the world significantly, and the government agencies like it because somebody has already kind of done their work, if you will.
4: Let's talk about that because, you know, part 23, that's what we're used to here in the U.S.
5: for, sure.
4: You know, licensing. Let's talk about that ASTM because that's a huge thing, especially if we're incorporating it worldwide. Tell our listeners, what is that all about?
5: Okay, so industry consensus standards is a situation where, in this case, the government says, look, instead of us prescribing how you will meet the proof of your airplane being a solid airworthy product, we're going to let industry decide what that is. And that means really a bunch of volunteers like me going and not being paid to do this and deciding, you know, how strong should an airplane be and things like that. And what has happened is that because we do it that way, we can make changes very quickly. if there's a problem or there's a need for something to be developed differently, we can often have a new standard out, not often, but it's possible to get a new standard out in 30 days.
4: Much quicker than the bureaucracy. Yeah.
5: You change a Part 23 thing, it can take years, literally. So here's what's really happening. I know we're running out of time, but ASTM has done so well in light sport. It's one of the great success stories of light sport that nobody knows is that system, and that is now impacting Part 23. They're going to use industry consensus standards.
4: Which is fantastic, by
5: the way. UAVs or drones or whatever you want to call them, they're going to use them. Yeah. So ASTM has really kind of invaded that whole space thanks to the success with light sport aircraft.
4: Wow, that's great. And thank you for that concise rundown of ASTM, because I think if I'm wondering, and I know other people are wondering it, so it's
5: one of those things. Why would you want to know too much about it, except for maybe the points I made, that it's good for you. Let those guys do their work.
4: Okay. It is Friday. It is, 1:30 in the afternoon here on the grounds at AirVenture. You, Dan Johnson, what do you recommend people get out and see for the rest of the show? We have a minute left. Let's just concisely say, hey, if you're interested in this stuff, other than this zone, the Fun Fly Zone has stuff going on before and after the air show all the time. But what do you think is special? If you had one thing to go look at, what would it be?
5: Well, I'm already in that area. As I said at the beginning, this is my area of charm. And, it would be hard to pick one thing to go look at. I mean, it's a kid in a candy store here for every single one of us out here. Find the candy that you like and go eat it up.
4: There you go, Dan. All right, everyone check out buydanjohnson.com. It's a ton of information on all things light sport. And I think everyone will find that a great resource. And Dan, thanks for joining
5: us. Thank you. Great to be back with you here again. We're so pleased that this thing is happening.
4: Oh,
5: it's been a great week. I've seen more smiles this week than I think I've seen in the last 2 years.
4: I know, right? We know everyone's got their teeth this week.
5: That's right. I like it a lot. So thanks to EAA for making it happen once again.
4: Oh, absolutely. All right. Jay Mutchie, we are on the fly. We're at Ultralights, the Fun Fly Zone. If you haven't headed south yet, come on down the flight line and check it all out. There's a lot of stuff going on down here that you might miss if you don't make a concerted effort to get down here. We're going to take a break. We got lots more to talk about. 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
6: Well, we kick off the week at AirVenture 2024, as we do every year, with EIA's president, Jack Pelton. Jack, thank you for joining us this morning.
7: It's a fantastic day because we're finally open and started and ready to roll.
6: It's been an amazing summer so far. We'll start with the weather because that's always the big topic. Is Wisconsin was just about flooded May and June. It was to the point where I think I was trying to keep cutting my grass like every other day just to keep up. But out here at the airport, it got a little soggy, but things have turned around, haven't they?
7: Steve, it's been rough. I've been here every day from May 1 on, and I was honestly asking Brenda, my assistant, I said, I think I can see the grass grow. It's growing that fast. And then she'd be hurrying home to mow her lawn, and then because it was going to rain that night, and it got really, really wet. I mean, deeply. So when you look at the grass and you were to step on it, it would just be like a sponge. It was just so unusual for this area. Yeah. We were really concerned. So up to 2 weeks before the event, we were doing some of the pre-meetings, and I was asking Steve Taylor, so what's it look like, Steve, as far as camping and being able to park up, and what percentage avail? Right. He says, we got 25% that's uninhabitable right now.
6: Wow.
7: And that was 2 weeks out. And here we are today with beautiful sunshine sky and dry terra firma. So that's good.
6: Yeah, it has been the last 10 days or so. Relatively low humidity, nice mm-hmm. breeze. Everything's kind of dried up. Are there any areas that are still of concern or
7: no,
6: pretty much back to normal?
7: No, everybody's back to normal. And I just received the NOAA Green Bay forecast for the week. They send out their pre-show one, and their forecast is, it looks like for Monday through Thursday, it's going to be Chamber of Commerce weather in the 70s, no rain. Thursday through Sunday, it's going to get warmer. They said it's going to get back to high, probably in the high 80s. Any precipitation will be these 5-minute pop-up kinds of things. So
6: nice.
7: I think it's going to be another great week.
6: What are you looking forward to most this week?
7: You know, I Everybody asked the exact same first question. I did a podcast just a little bit earlier. Same thing. And, you know, I'm not trying to be Pollyannish or anything, but it's gotten to this point in my life that the answer is pretty simple. It's seeing my friends, the people. Yeah. Once I don't even make silly promises. Like, we got to catch up next month or, this summer, let's get together. No, it's going to be the last week of July. Count on it. You're all going to be here. We're all going to get to see each other. And that's as far as a commitment I can make. So that part's the fantastic part. I think it's amazing just the number of, warbirds that have pre-registered has been really high. A lot of restorations in the vintage area again this year, and they just keep getting better and better. I mean, they're more concourse type restorations than just preserving an older airplane. I'm really excited about Bert Rutan.
6: Yes.
7: The Monday arrival of Bert is something special that he is very, very personally excited. He has been calling us literally every day, planning, reshaping, reforming, renaming the different forms and things he's going to do. And as I told him, I said, Bert, I know you're going to talk a lot about the history, but one of the things that you do such an excellent job is forecasting where things are going and what did we learn along the way. So I said, make sure you give us all those keen insights, because I've heard him on some of these unplugged discussions and they're always fascinating. He's had involvements in things that a lot of people aren't even aware of that he can share. So that'll be exciting.
6: Speaking of Bert, and that leads into home building, how are the numbers looking for home build aircraft at the show?
7: The pre-volunteer, we have a little cookout on before the show starts, and I was over there. And already the number of home builds that had come in, and that was on Friday night, they were over what they were last year. So that's looking very, very good. Our pre-sale of numbers for Gatimans is above last year. Warbirds is above last year. It's I'm very scared as to, by the end of Monday, where are we going to be putting people?
6: Good. With the, not just at AirVenture, but give us kind of your state, the overall state of the home building community these days.
7: The home building community, I think we all got thrown for a little bit of a loop when Vans announced the concerns that they had financially as to whether they were going to literally survive. And they've done a fantastic job of reorganizing and pulling the company back together with a good plan to stay financially viable. The net result of that was the shocking fact that it's going to be more expensive because of inflation that they weren't keeping up with. So once we got, I think, as a community got past that, and we recognized that they're solid and the other companies are solid, that we're still in a good position going forward. But probably more importantly, in the same timing of all of that, Mosaic was being finalized. And that for this week, Steve, I think is going to be a legacy EA can be incredibly proud of, because I think this one is the one that is bigger than anybody had ever thought. And I say that because I've been talking about it in this fashion. I say, okay, Steve, I'm going to jump right to the end, and then we'll back up as to how we got there. The end is, because this is new data, 60%+ of all single-engine piston airplanes that are on the registries today will qualify to fly as a light sport aircraft. 60%.
6: Yes.
7: So there's thousands of Cessna 172s and 82s and Pipers and all various different airplanes that now will be able to take advantage of the light sport category of aircraft. And the category is changing to being really practical and really, really efficient and being able to do more of what I think all of us in general aviation only do, which is we don't fly hundreds and hundreds of hours.
6: Right.
7: We do fly for fun. We do occasionally take small trips in them, and those can be accommodated by these airplanes that are already out there today that are affordable. But now I don't have to have a medical. Now, if I want to get that sport pilot license, it takes half the time. It's going to cost half as much to continue to fly. So our little inside the headquarters cliche is half the time, half the cost, and all the fun.
6: There you go.
7: And I think that's where we're characterizing it is LSA 2.0.
6: Right.
7: And the airplane capabilities, 250 knots, stall speeds, 54 knots clean. Hopefully the final rule will go up to 58 clean. Retractable gear, variable pitch props, any kind of power plant. So four seats, two people, but four seats. And it's going to be fantastic. I mean, I really hope it's a big shot in the arm for all of general aviation.
6: I can't imagine how it wouldn't be, because that was one of the things when LSA first came out, was that it was a very restricted, small group of aircraft. And it didn't do what Mosaic has done, and that is open up practical airplanes.
7: You were right in the middle of it.
6: Yeah.
7: I mean, you were here at EA in the middle of all that. And I know we all had a stiff upper lip saying this is going to be the greatest thing that ever happened. And the limitations of the design didn't make it for a very practical airplane, and it even had, from a weight standpoint, limitations even on who could fly in one.
6: Right.
7: Two, I like to refer to this as two grown men, two adults who wouldn't put together the cumulative weight was a little heavy.
6: Yes.
7: Because of the plane design, not because of the human being.
6: Yes. Yeah, it was something. But how was the journey getting there? Is what was learned with Sport Pilot, did that help move things along?
7: It did. The good news is Sport Pilot's 20 years old.
6: Right.
7: And so we have a lot of data, a lot of information. It's proven to be safe. So it did not deteriorate the general aviation safety record as far as accidents is concerned. So that was good. That was behind us. And I think having the 20 years of experience, people started to understand that some of these other airplanes who have phenomenal safety records and have better capabilities and handling characteristics and qualities, why should they not be included in that? And so that helped get them away from putting an arbitrary weight limit, so instead just putting performance limitations.
6: The 20th anniversary, that's something that's celebrated this year along with Mosaic, so it's kind of a win-win on for everyone.
7: It is, and one of the other little things that also got recognized in this is that for a ELSA, which is experimental light sport aircraft kit manufacturing, is there's no 51% rule. So that opens that up to where people might be possibly making those to be able to sell them.
6: Back to AirVenture, have you been through the campground at all?
7: Oh yeah, I was just out there last night. One of the things I was asked the other day, what would you share with people if they haven't been here before? What, you know, how to prepare and all that? You go through the get a plan and follow what your particular interest is. And make sure you hit all those things, forms and workshops associated with it. But I said you got to make sure you talk to people because that's the best part of the whole thing. So I like going out to the campground and I'll see a neat airplane and wander over there and say, "Can I kind of look at your airplane?" And hear the stories of either where they came from or what, just their own life. It's unbelievable, and it's all fascinating and interesting.
6: I saw someone posted something on Facebook, and not to get political with this, but it's a picture, and it's a huge bonfire, and it says, "While the world is on fire," and then a picture of Oshkosh. I'm going to Oshkosh because this is for 1 week out of the year. I've heard it described as Brigadoon. It rises from the mist and then descends after it's over. But it really is a magical place.
7: It is. And it is. Your comment, I know we're all so sensitized about politics. It's not political. It's a social issue. As far as I have said for years, I said if we could all kind of live our lives in our world like AirVenture does for that 1 week, it'd be an amazing world to be in. And then, of course, my practical friends all say, "Jack, it works because it's a week or two long, and we park all that for a week or two. If we all lived together forever, the same stuff would come out where you don't like your neighbor because he combs his hair the wrong way or some crazy thing. But it does work, and it's very genuine too. It's the cleanliness, it's the safety, it's the looking after each other. Lost and found, anybody that loses a wallet, it comes back with more money than it had when it went out, and your cell phone's plugged in. Nobody's taking your cell phone while it's being charged. And that's just really, really what makes it special. You just don't worry about those things right here.
6: It is a unique environment that has not been replicated. I don't know how you could replicate it. Just looking around the grounds of, and this is my 43rd AirVenture, and what it looked like then compared to what it looks like now, there's more buildings, there are better buildings, more infrastructure. It's all great. But when it comes down to it, it's the people who show up every year and bring the airplanes that really make this special.
7: It really is. It gets down to that. I also had asked a question as to, what do you think Paul and Tom would say if they were here today and they see that it's gotten to where it's gotten? I said, Paul's would be pretty predictable because he shared this with me when I first came on board. It's too big, Jack. There's just too many people. There's all that. And then he would always end, but it needed to be, because that's a good sign that we've grown the community and grown the people. But he also understood that I think ultimately what he was saying to me was, for him, he used to know everybody's name.
6: Right.
7: And he was personally involved with every person. And now it's got bigger than that for him. And so that's tough. Tom, on the other hand, I would be convinced, would be sitting down next to me trying to convince me as to how we could make it even better and bigger, because he was quite the visionary on, even enlarging the hangars more and putting conference rooms and just growing the whole business side of aviation.
6: Well, with that, we will kick off AirVenture 2024. Jack, thank you for taking a few minutes to talk to us this morning, and wish you a great week, and we'll talk again on Saturday as we kind of wrap things up.
7: Yeah, end of the week we will, and let's hope that we're celebrating another wonderful, safe, happy, and good week for everybody that's here.
6: All right. 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
3: Here's an interview from 2023.
6: Good morning, and from the stand, I'm Steve Buss. Welcome to the 2023 edition of this show. This morning, we're going to welcome in aerial coordinator from the movies Devotion and Top Gun Maverick, Kevin LaRosa. Also talk with Mark Schabel, who's with Sonics Aircraft as they celebrate their 25th anniversary this year. And we'll also talk to two of the Corsair pilots who are taking part in this year's Corsair reunion here at AirVenture Oshkosh. And to kind of kick things off, as we do every year, we're going to talk with Jack Pelton, who's president and CEO of EIA. Jack, good morning and welcome to the show.
7: Steve, this is our annual reunion. There's nothing better than Mondays at AirVenture on the stand with you, overlooking the arrivals and the beautiful weather that we're going to have.
6: Indeed. This year is a little different, though. We're recording this in advance because of all the magical things that you can do, Jack, you can't be two places at once. And there's a very special ceremony that's taking place this morning. That's the unveiling of Tom Pobrezny's statue in the museum. Tell us a little bit about that.
7: Yeah, first of all, I thought that was our secret because I'm worried next year you're going to turn this into an AI, somebody from AI sitting on this side and faking everybody out. But no, it's a great busy start to the week, which is fun to get it off with a lot of momentum and a lot of energy. And, you know, we lost Tom last year at the start of AirVenture, and throughout the week that week we celebrated his passing, and this year there was a statue that was commissioned to be put in the Museum of Tom, and it's finished, and we had the dedication this morning, the unveiling of that statue. And some of the remarks I made regarding it is, it's so fitting to have it there in the museum next to Paul because of Tom's efforts of getting the museum built and done and the headquarter building, and that was one of his early major accomplishments that sometimes I don't think people realize that Paul handed the baton to him and said, you get it, you figure it out and go get it done. And here he creates a world-class museum with wonderful artifacts that has been timeless. And now when you come into the museum, you'll see the founder and you will see Tom. They're in the museum also with his eagles up in the air from his air show day. So it's a beautiful addition to the museum and just so appropriate.
6: And with that, recording this a few days before the show, I've learned long, long ago not to look at the long-term forecast going into Oshkosh, but it's looking pretty good. But in addition to that, we've had some great weather in Wisconsin, which has allowed your team to get things done and ready even earlier than normal.
7: We really have, and I think for those of us that absolutely love summer up here because it's so beautiful, probably the downside of this great weather we've had is there's been no rain. So it's a little not as green as we would like it to have, but that prevented us from having to mow every week, which is a typical Wisconsin. The grass grows here while you watch it and while you're looking at it. So it's had the ability to reallocate volunteers to get other stuff done, and so we really had the grounds and the facilities and the buildings and everything up much earlier than we normally do, which is a good feeling leading into the week because you can just have less panics and less chaos. But I have been triangulating all the various weather reports from the European models to the U.S. models. And all I can say is, doesn't really matter. It's going to be a great week no matter what happens. Rain, sunshine, humidity, who knows? But it's going to be a fantastic week.
6: And one of the posts I saw on social media on one of the EIA pages, and it was someone coming for the first time and saying, what should I expect? And someone put in there, it will rain. It might snow. It's going to be hot. It will be cold. There will be mosquitoes. It'll be sunny. It'll be cloudy. It'll be everything during the week. Just prepare.
7: Just prepare. Yeah, exactly. And you really won't care because what you're going to see and what you get to do here is like no other place.
6: Absolutely. We are celebrating EIA's 70th anniversary. What are some of the big activities that are surrounding the 70th this week?
7: You know, the 70, every day we're in the air show going to showcase and highlight some of the various airplanes, unique airplanes that are part of our history, especially in the home-built world. I think we're also going to make sure during the air show that we talk a lot about memorable events like the Concorde coming and the A380 and White Knight and some of the other things that have occurred over the years at AirVenture. People have been asking me about, how do you talk about the 70th? Because we're talking about during AirVenture, and I said, we want to not get confused about the AirVenture anniversaries, which we had the 50th not that long ago, and talk about the association. And it's really a remarkable to think 70 years a vision that Paul had that was probably at the time highly understated as to what this group was all about. And to see where we've come today and see that it's continued to grow, it's evolved to expand well beyond home building and to really be a community for all of recreational aviation like none other. Clearly the number one in that area. And the wonderful things that have occurred as a result of helping to grow that, support it, ensure that it thrives. And I don't see it slowing down. I mean, I just think we still have a great runway ahead of us of continuing to bring more and more people in, a lot of it because of the programming that my predecessors have put in place to get young people involved in aviation and create aviation enthusiasts. And you see those growing and paying dividends day in and day out. AirVenture, I think this year will be another massively big year to start seeing more complete families here with the support of Boeing's youth admission program. Last year I noticed it, and I think this year, just the feel I get from people I talk to of how excited they are knowing that from birth to 18 you can get in free, and that's a big difference for families. I have kids who have kids. That's always an interesting time in your life when you think you're not done raising your own kids and they're having kids, but it's a big financial burden and logistics thing. And my son has four kids. This is like nirvana to him. Mm-hmm. And even his EA membership, because of the benefits of going to other museums for free, it really helps him have things that he can do and let his kids experience like none other.
6: And we've always talked about EIA being a family. And in most cases, when we're talking about that, it's the family of pilots and builders and aviators and enthusiasts. But there's really that family aspect that we see now as well in some of our volunteers. Some of our older volunteers now have their kids who are volunteering with them. Mm-hmm. And just lowering that admission rate just opens that up to more people. And as you said, it really encourages the families with younger not necessarily younger, up to age 18, to be a part of this and to really to join the EIA family.
7: And, you know, as a grandfather, the thing I've kind of learned is that we get focused on raising our kids and we're trying to make sure that things come out good for them. And once you have grandkids, you don't do the same things with your grandkids you did with your kids. So I see a lot of my friends that are bringing their grandkids to heck with their kids.
6: Right.
7: And it's their chance to spoil and spend that time with them. And let them see what their interests and enthusiastic issues are. And I think we're going to see a lot of that.
6: Excellent. With the 70th anniversary of EIA, and as you mentioned, this is not just an AirVenture-centered celebration. It's the entire organization, well over 200,000 members. I'm sure in 1953, Paul and Audrey, when they helped found this, never thought it would be this big. And at the same time, 70 years, just about all of our founding members, I can't say for sure that they've all passed on by now, but they're not active either. How do you, as you know, leader of the organization, keep that culture that was built up through the 50s, 60s, 70s, 80s, 90s, and beyond, and start to move that on without the influence of the founders?
7: It is hard. It's a great question. It is hard, but it's your comment about the culture. That's what's so unique about the organization is that everybody who's involved in trying to lead the organization, be a part of it, and grow it. That culture is terribly important to them, and that's why they're part of the organization. So it comes across in everything we do. So as we're talking about the convention coming up, or we talk about chapters and the importance of maintaining that open, friendly, community-based organization, and it permeates through everything we do. And I just don't see that going away because it's so fundamental as to why we love EA. You know, the comments and feedback you get from people that experience it for the first time, that's one of the things they notice. The cleanliness of the grounds, how safe it is. I plug your phone in at the shower house and come back a day later and it's still there. I just think we attract and build on that, and that's what makes the community what it is. And I think there's not a lot of tolerance for people who aren't accepting of that.
6: Very true.
7: They don't find it as a – I mean, if you're not that – you're kind of wired that way, you aren't going to feel terribly comfortable to right. 600,000 strangers coming up and say, hey, where are you from and what do you fly and how did you get here? And it's you aren't going to be able to avoid – that. And that's one of the things I share with people is make sure when you're out looking at airplanes, ask them about their story.
6: Yeah.
7: Because everybody's got a great story to tell.
6: And they're willing to share.
7: Yes, absolutely.
6: They're waiting for someone to ask them the question. We're talking with Jack Pelton from EIA. What are some of the things you're looking forward to this week?
7: Well, I think one of the themes that's building the 50th anniversary of the Vietnam conflict is going to be very interesting because of the assortment of airplanes and helicopters that we're going to have. we've talked about it for a long time, but then to actually see the lineup and the list that's going to be on the plaza on Friday is really impressive, very diverse, which is interesting because, you know, a lot of helicopters, a lot of transport kinds of airplanes. So I'm looking forward to seeing that. And then statistically, that's also the day we do the Vietnam Honor Flight, is I keep forgetting that that generation is starting to also age out. Because I kind of associate myself with being just after the Vietnam draft. I just missed it barely. And I'm not getting old. But then you kind of think of people who were in the early part of it, which
6: right.
7: actually goes back to the late 50s. Those folks are getting up there and have never had the celebration. So I think that's going to be very, very important.
6: What are some of the things that EIA has been working on so far this year outside of AirVenture?
7: Kind of a two-prong attack. We've really been working hard on filling out the programming in our youth education center that we unveiled a couple years ago, our pilot proficiency center, and our youth programming. And we've really kind of got to that place where we are really up and running at 100+% where we have lots of year-round programming in the Proficiency Center that's getting rave reviews, and then lots of the youth hands-on educational programs. So it's accomplishing everything we had hoped for. So that was very important. And then we're working on our programming in the chapters themselves and growing those. We've actually had chapter growth this year, which is encouraging because that's kind of the community within the community that's so important to have in place across the country. And we're seeing a lot of between the Aero Educate program as the what happens after a young eagle flight, that now has really gotten some traction and completion around what is that program, which is take the flight, get the sporties course, but then also have educational pathways so that young kids, their parents, and their teachers, online, free access, can get that type of programming.
6: Just a minute or so before we wrap up, any final thoughts as we launch into the week?
7: It's kind of a little bit reflective because of the anniversary, but I also just feel really good about it. It's back to the way it's always been, and it's going to be fun and big, and people are excited, and there's going to be something for everybody as we try to program from space to warbirds to home builds. It's going to be a great time.
6: Excellent. Jack Pelton from EIA, our first guest this morning on From the Stand. 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
3: Were you in Oshkosh in 2022? Here's an interview from that year. Hi, it's Mike, and we are back again, Amy. I know I'm not supposed to say that, but here we are kind of in the middle of the week, almost.
8: I'm going to let you say it today because you haven't all week. So you get one.
3: Got
8: you
3: one.
8: Totally get one.
3: Thank you.
8: I have to say that Michelle Bryson is such an impressive human being that I've been excited for days that she was going to tear herself away from the international tent, which she's in charge of, and come on over here to talk with us on EAA Radio. Michelle, thank you so much for coming in. You've got a lot of other accolades, though, so before I let you talk, I want to give the full bio, if that's okay.
9: Okay.
8: I want to show you off. So you initially volunteered as an interpreter for French and Spanish here.
9: Yes.
8: But after 27 years and a leadership award that I saw, that's
9: yes.
8: That was a big deal.
9: Yes.
8: You're managing the business and the personnel aspects of the international tent. So thank you. We want to hear what's going on there at the international tent. How's it been this year?
3: Well, the now, fact that there yeah. is an international tent is the big deal, right?
8: Well, yeah.
9: That is a very big deal. It's been 3 years since a lot of our international guests have been able to come back.
8: Exactly, yeah. Exactly. All the rules have changed now.
9: Mm-hmm.
8: So what do we got?
9: Well, we are running a little bit lower than in 2019, but 2019 was a record year for us as far as total registrants from different countries and the number of countries that we actually were represented here. So we're just under 900 people for the first couple of days, but
8: okay.
9: over 60 countries, and we've got some new ones.
8: Ooh, do tell.
9: On the list. So we have... let's see. One that I haven't seen, I don't think I've seen before, was Madagascar.
8: Ooh, I've always wanted to go there.
9: Yes, yeah. So that one was really a surprise when, you know, people ask, do we have their flag or do we have a page for them? No, I don't think that they've ever been represented. So that's even more heartwarming, right, to have not only the guests that have come year after year back – after 3 years for them, but also some of the new people that are coming. And even if it's just one person, to have one person come that far, you know, just to represent their country and to come and see Oshkosh is really just amazing.
10: Is there a typical profile of an international visitor? I mean, is it? Do most of them fly already? Are most of them aviators or enthusiasts? Is it wider than that?
9: It's a microcosm of really everything and everyone here at AirVenture. It's pilots, both private and commercial. It's mechanics, employees from airports. Could even just be general aviation enthusiasts. And it's all different kinds of aircraft, anything from home built to ultralights to commercial aircraft. And so it's a very mixed bag, I guess you could say. So there's no real like definition of an international guest other than they truly love aviation and want to be here at Oshkosh.
8: Now, they come to you. They self-identify is the best way to describe that. They come to you. You're not pulling them out. Or are you reaching out to them ahead of time and letting them know the international tent exists? I guess I should ask the question that way, right?
9: Yeah. So we do have a group on Facebook, EAA Around the World, and we try to keep them informed of what's been going on at the show or what's going to happen, what happened when the show wraps up. So we keep the conversation going year-round. But we do try to also take advantage of things like EAA Radio or AirVenture Today, the app as well, the AirVenture app, to make sure that people are aware that we are here, that we're here to help, and that they can come in really any day and talk with us.
10: So I can imagine that there are lots of there's a wide range in stories about how people get here and how they experience aviation in their own countries. Does that constitute a lot of the conversation? In your country, it's like this, in my country, it's like that, and sort of compare and contrast?
9: Sometimes, yeah.
10: Yeah.
9: And that's one of the beautiful things about the international tent is we actually help forge those relationships with people from different countries that maybe may never have met each other. And it helps open those doors, especially if somebody is interested in flying through a region or even around the world, to make those contacts that can help them along their way.
8: Tell me, what other services do you offer to somebody who wanders in?
9: Well, primarily it's translations or interpretation services for those that either don't speak English or might have a language barrier or just aren't comfortable with English. But we also help with the questions around the ground and even the local area. A lot of our volunteers are local. And so we can answer questions on the Fox Valley or any of the surrounding areas. And then we also try to learn more about them on an individual basis and hear their story. And then sometimes we may even say, oh, have you met so-and-so? He or she has a very similar story, or they're from that country and they can help you. And then we try to make those connections.
8: That's terrific.
10: It must be very satisfying to you to be able to do that.
9: It is. It is. It's very satisfying because we get to help people, and they're very gracious and very very thankful for our help.
10: If you're just joining us, we're talking with Michelle Bryson, who's the chair of the EAA International Visitors Tent, and so she handles the business and the personnel aspects of managing the tent. That personnel thing must include translators, right?
9: Yes. Yep. So we have roughly about 30 to 40 different volunteer interpreters covering various languages. Some speak one, some speak more than one. And so at any time in our tent during the week, we will usually have between 25 to 30 volunteers there ready to help with any questions that we might have.
8: So that's a very specific skill set. How do you find these volunteers? What do you do during the year to staff that tent?
9: Actually, people come to us.
8: Wow.
10: That's neat.
9: They do, because they realize the scope of AirVenture and the size of it, and that we do have a lot of international people coming here. And they just love people and they want to help, and they, you know, if they speak a foreign language, even if it's just a different version of English, we are more than welcome to let them let them sit down and volunteer with us. We actually, a few years ago, we had a young man come all the way from Brazil, and he wanted to volunteer with us. And when we first started to meet him, we found out that it was not only his first trip to Oshkosh, it was his first trip to the U.S. And he wanted to be here to volunteer for the entire week, which was an amazing story. That one I've not heard before.
10: Well, he must have done some homework to understand how, which is the big secret. We know that volunteering for AirVenture is sort of the gateway to seeing this terrific event, but from a perspective that you don't get when you don't volunteer.
9: Yes.
10: Yeah.
9: Yeah. And the volunteering aspect of it is, you know, it's satisfying, but it is the best experience of the year. It really is. For the week of AirVenture for myself, my co and vice chairs, Victor and Margaret, and the rest of our volunteers, it really is the best week of our year.
10: Now, there's a parade coming up today. In case you're listening, Friday. Parade coming up Friday. If you're hearing this before Friday, so you can plan for it, talk about that.
9: So Friday is sort of our International Day, and we start off with our Parade of Nations, and the guests come back to the International Visitors Tent at 11:30 on Friday, and we group them together by their country, and we give them a flag, and we get marching music. And we march down as a group representing the world down to the announcer's stand where we get a welcome speech.
8: Ah, that's why you need to go find a flag for Madagascar. You've got just a little bit of time left. You've got about 72 hours to cough up that flag. Yeah. I'm very impressed.
9: Yeah. No rush. No stress.
8: No, I've seen the parade, and it's a great lot of fun as it goes by.
9: It
8: I think people are very, very proud of where they've come from and that they're here, and it's very, very. I don't want to use the word sweet because I don't want to downplay it or whatever. I think it is integral to the feeling and the general camaraderie of the whole show.
9: It really is. And they are so proud to represent their country. And when each country is called to get into line, there's usually a cheer or, you know, a lot of noise. We've had noisemakers, and it really is a lot of fun.
8: So let's talk about where people can find the International Tent on the airfield here at AirVenture 2022.
9: So we are in a very prime location. We are just east of the warehouse and on the north side of Boeing Plaza. So we are in a large white tent that is surrounded by flags of different countries. And it's letter B as in boy on the map.
10: Wonderful. Michelle Bryson, who's the chair of the EAA International Visitors Tent here at AirVenture this year. Thanks so much.
9: Thank you.
10: Have a great
9: Merci
10: week.
9: Merci beaucoup. C'est mon plaisir.
10: If you're interested in interacting with us or our guests, you can send text or phone calls to 920-550-1210. That's 920-550-1210. 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Here's an interview from 2024. I'm Mike Morgan with EAA Radio News. In our interactions with the Federal Aviation Administration, we've come to see them as both long on bureaucracy and occasionally long on technical expertise. However, there was a ruling by our beloved Supreme Court of the United States in June that has the possibility of changing that in some fairly dramatic ways. Now, it did just happen, but it is worth talking about. And so I've invited as a guest to EAA Radio, Steve Tupper, who is both an attorney and a pilot. He's also a lieutenant colonel in the Civil Air Patrol and an instructor pilot for the Tuskegee Airmen National Historical Museum. So, Steve, welcome.
11: Thank you. It's an honor and a privilege to be included. I hasten to add that I do not speak for Civil Air Patrol with respect to this stuff. I have very strong feelings, but I assure you they're not necessarily those of Civil Air Patrol.
10: We're going to ask you to wear two hats simultaneously now, the lawyer hat and the pilot hat. And let me ask you to kind of step us into this Supreme Court decision that, of all things, could affect our friendly aviation administration.
11: You bet. It affects a lot of different areas, but I think we care most about it in terms of the way it affects our vocation slash avocation. And it has to do with the way the executive branch and the legislative branch interact. It has to do with where expertise lies, how it is exercised, and so on. And if you don't mind, I'll just dig right into it.
10: Yeah, give us the flight level 300 view first.
11: Can do. Not only are the three branches of government, you know, separate and ostensibly co-equal, but they kind of do different things as well. It's not just an authority thing, it's an expertise thing. For example, Congress passed the Federal Aviation Act, and then it empowered the Federal Aviation Administration to make rules under the act. I actually tried to do a word count on the FARs. Thousands and thousands of words, deep detail, and things like that. In fact, I wrote a book about just little bits and pieces of that. You wouldn't want Congress to do more than

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1: 1940s.
2: And there's a thing called the Skidmore Doctrine. That was a Supreme Court case, which sort of begins a lot of this stuff, was that the courts are only have to defer to an agency interpretation where the agency can provide persuasive reasoning. It's a view of matters that reserves to the court a lot more authority and requires that, you know, doesn't have the requirement that the court defer to the federal agency.
1: So this is the way it's been since the 1940s until what happened?
2: Well, until the Chevron Doctrine, which is where we begin to understand what happened. That came around in 1984. And that is the thing, you know, to spoiler alert, that is the thing that the most recent Supreme Court ruling overturned. And that is the Chevron Doctrine basically acknowledged that the regulatory agency usually had a lot more expertise in whatever it is they were dealing with. The court must defer to what an agency thinks the law is whenever both the intent of Congress was ambiguous. That's point one. And point two is the agency's interpretation is reasonable and or permissible. So as long as the agency isn't manifestly overstepping its bounds, the federal courts are required by the Chevron Doctrine to give deference to what the regulatory agency thinks the law is or ought to be. Now bring us up to speed. This year, the Loper-Bright Enterprises decision that the Supreme Court just recently handed down essentially said, no, we're going to kill the Chevron Doctrine, and we are back to the Skidmore Doctrine. The opinion was delivered largely in the context of, hey, courts are smart, courts can make these decisions, and this kind of decision-making belongs to the judicial, not the executive branch.
1: We're talking with Steve Tupper, who's an attorney and a pilot, about the Loper-Bright decision from the U.S. Supreme Court that affects administrative agencies like the FAA.
2: I don't have any objection. I have very strong feelings about this. The pilot hat and the lawyer hat are pretty much identical, and they're both screwed on really tight.
1: Yep.
2: Where this ends up being is that courts, frankly, are not actually better at the, I mean, they're smart guys and gals, but they are not necessarily better than the regulatory agency at making these decisions. We could end up with lots more challenges to those regulations now that we're back to the Skidmore Doctrine and the Chevron Doctrine is gone.
1: So who's the party that's likely to object to some kind of administrative rule, some technocrat rule that's in place, and would like to see a court decide rather than a government technocrat decide? Who, for example, might raise an objection and why, now that they have grounds to do so?
2: Where I see it mostly happening will be in environmental regulation, Clean Air Act, anything having to do with environmental protection. Additionally, I mean, you know, follow the money. It is likely to be protections that are imposed by the FDA. I look at the supplement industry as likely being a big player in stuff like that and challenging the regulation. And ultimately, if they're able to overturn the regulation, then A, it goes to the courts, which are becoming even more partisan, which doesn't help the substantive governance. The other thing this is going to do is make lawmaking at the congressional level a lot harder. Whatever Congress's political objective might be in trying to make good law, they have to understand that they need to be unambiguous about every possible point so that inquiry into agency action is pretty easy to see as unambiguous as far as what Congress intended. You and I both know that, you know, from having read FAA interpretations, that even the FAA has difficulty with a whole bunch of expertise is going to have difficulty coming up with consistent and rational interpretations of its own regulations.
1: Something that all parties are going to see as

0: and I'm using air quotes here, unambiguous.
1: It is. And the other thing is it is in largely in the eye of the beholder here, meaning court, as to what is ambiguous. And, you know, because now we are back to, you know, is the agency's, you know, it's persuasive now is the standard. It is persuasive reasoning as opposed to the agency being sort of within the four corners of the regulation and otherwise entitled to deference.
0: So you've talked about the courts getting busier, the need for legislation to be more precise and unambiguous, and the fact that that's going to take time. What sort of action might you expect to see involving the FAA where some party says, I don't think you guys got the regulation right, and I'm going to take you to court over it?
1: It's very difficult to guess. There are, for example, what is a congested area for purposes of 91.119 minimum altitudes? There are FAA interpretations all over the place about that that are, you know, frankly inconsistent, but you could handle that under Chevron with there being, you know, it still would meet the standard where the court could weigh in terms of what the standard ought to be. There is not going to be any further precision in the statutory law. It is just not within the ability of Congress to do that. Imagine Congress trying to write the FARs. It will not happen. It cannot happen, especially with, if you look at the amount of legislative output of Congress in this hyperpartisan era, nothing that is even the helpful stuff, whatever your view of regulation, even the helpful stuff is very unlikely to make it through Congress to be able to be the unambiguous law that the Supreme Court seems to think would be the best solution. It just won't happen. And that's why I think it has been better to rely on the executive branch and agencies that really have developed into subject matter experts.
0: So what do we do now? Sit and wait? Wait for this to present itself a little further so that we can see what's going to happen?
1: Yeah, we're going to have to. And things are going to come out of left field. There's no way, because if you look at the ambiguity, I mean, I encourage you to go look at what is I think there are like 50 some mentions of calendar months in the FARs. Go look at the recency requirement for instrument approaches and, take a real close look. And ultimately it's weird, it's sideways, and there's lots of ambiguity about how that applies. That might be a thing that comes up and goes to a court, although not very likely because people aren't going to have the money to spend on lawyers for that. But what about altitudes for drones? What about registration for those UASs? What is a congested area? We just don't know, and it's going to be weird and it's going to be unexpected.
0: Sure.
1: And I'm a little leery of a judge who's very likely not a pilot and who doesn't understand the backing, even however well they might be briefed, trying to make decisions like this.
0: Steve Tupper, who is an attorney and a pilot and a lieutenant colonel in the Civil Air Patrol, talking about the Loper Bright decision at the U.S. Supreme Court just a few weeks ago that could eventually change what we see happening in and with the FAA. For EAA Radio News, I'm Mike Morgan. Here's an EAA radio interview from Oshkosh 2023.
2: This past spring, EAA held the annual Pilot Your Own Adventure essay contest, inviting members to creatively tell their stories of adventure in the air. The mission was to submit an original true life story, real facts and real people, nothing fictional, about how flying helped to transform the author from a dreamer to a doer. The judges chose five finalists, and now let's hear from three of them. Fifth prize went to Christopher Gaiman of Jersey Short, Pennsylvania. Christopher writes he gave his first flight taken at 5 years old 0 stars as he was transported by a medical helicopter for an incident in which he lost a foot. The son of a pilot, Christopher was always interested in aviation, but it wasn't until his family found a certain helicopter company that he found the inspiration to pursue his passion. His essay, A Life-Changing Choice, read by Christopher himself, details this encounter.
3: The company was owned by a gentleman whose name was Charlie Hollinger. I concede that I do not know his story beyond his name. The interesting thing was, Charlie was also an amputee. If I recall correctly, he was missing both legs. At that time, we lived in a development on a small patch of property, probably not even an acre. I remember the house had a red painted deck overlooking the backyard that was mostly surrounded by trees. It was a sunny day, and my parents had strategically positioned me outside on the deck. I can still remember seeing the bubble of that Bell 47 helicopter as it appeared over the treetops and passed low over our house. The helicopter circled a few times before making approach and landing in our backyard. Two words could have probably described my reaction. Mind blown. It was Charlie, and that was the day he became part of my story. Charlie came that day and didn't charge my parents anything for the visit. He came to show me what he had accomplished, even with his disability. He wanted me to know that I could do it too. This is the saddest part of the story. He wanted to take me for a ride, but I was too shy and overwhelmed by the situation and elected not to go. I did get a ride from him a few years later, after meeting him again at a fair where he was giving rides. If I was to point a finger at the moment in time when aviation became my life, it would be that one. It may have only been a minute as that helicopter passed overhead and landed softly in the backyard, but that was the moment. Fast forward, as I grew older, I had RC airplanes. I would ride my bicycle to the flying field and happily enjoyed flying my balsa wood airplanes. In high school, for career day, I shadowed a flight instructor. After graduating high school, I attended a 4-year bachelor's program at Pennsylvania College of Technology for aviation maintenance and became an A&P. While in college, I started helicopter instruction, running my financially poor college self out of funds quickly. I pivoted and completed a fixed-wing rating with a very good friend, Scott Welch. Over the next years, I ticked the box of a few more ratings, instrument, commercial, and I added an inspection authorization to my A&P. My heart was still with that Bell 47 floating into my younger self's backyard, and I wanted to finish my helicopter rating. Working at the airport, I met a gentleman who has since become one of my best friends, Cleon Watts. Cleon had the dream to build a kit helicopter. He knew he couldn't do it without some help and offered for me to embark on the journey with him. He purchased a vertical aviation hummingbird kit. It took us about 20 months from the day the first portion was delivered until the day we received our airworthiness certificate. It was some of the most challenging and fun years of my life. I now had a pathway to my helicopter rating. With the help of another Hummingbird owner, retired Air Force Colonel Richard Herr, I completed the requirements and took the check ride in the helicopter I spent nearly 2 years of my life building. 25 years after that Bell 47 flew into my life, I was finally a helicopter pilot.
2: Fourth prize went to Olivia Allen in Colfax, Indiana, a town of less than 1,000 northwest of Indianapolis. Olivia was born deaf. By the age of 1, she had a cochlear implant. By 3, she had learned to talk. Years later, she was given a Young Eagles flight, and after high school, she headed to Vincennes University's aviation flight program. That started a 2-year struggle to get in and get started. Her essay is Fight or Flight. And here is Olivia herself with an excerpt.
4: When spring 2020 came around, I had learned that classes had filled up and my school did not send my final transcript. I waited yet another 6 months with a heavy heart. Once the fall of 2020 came along, I was denied admittance to the school. I was devastated, only to find that my medical had a restriction saying I was not valid to fly solo. Thus began the process of trying to get my medical cleared. I eventually got a medical flight test, which went well. After a couple of months, I got the medical back, but there was a mistake. He had cleared my vision, but forgot to submit the information that cleared my hearing. Therefore, the fight to get a restriction-free medical continued. Thankfully, once he realized this, he was quick to submit the rest of the information needed to the FAA. However, I had to miss the spring 2021 semester. My spirits were crushed, but I continued working at Subaru to make money in hopes of getting in the following semester. I was miserable watching people finishing up their college while I had to wait for the opportunity to touch an airplane. It seemed as if I was falling way behind my peers. I felt that compared to them, I was failing somehow. I told my parents, if I don't get in for the fall 2021 semester, I don't think I can do it anymore. I was heartbroken at the thought that I may never get to be a pilot. It wasn't until April 15th, 2021 that I received the call that just about made my knees buckle from underneath me. I had gotten accepted into the flight program, and it was finally time for me to leave my job to pursue my dreams. My mom was terrified when I called her in tears, as I am not the type to cry. I still have that voicemail from the chief flight instructor. I hold it very dear to my heart as I realized that day I hadn't fought in vain. It was the start of a new life for me. My two-year fight was over. As I look back on my life today, I realize the strength it took to keep pursuing something that people thought was impossible. On August 16th, 2022, which was exactly 1 year after I had started classes, I became a private pilot. In January, I started my instrument flight training. I wish I could tell the little girl that despite her deafness, the left seat of an airliner is much closer than she thinks. One day, I'm sure I'll look back and think of how far I've come, but for now, I will keep working for the future ahead.
2: This year's grand prize winner is Shelby Jarrett of New Alexandria, Pennsylvania. The title of Shelby's essay asks herself the question, "What if you fly?" "What if" were two words that weighed on Shelby's mind as she considered which career path to take after high school. She had no clear idea of what she wanted to do, but after raving about the aircraft her family was taking on a vacation, her mom asked if she should become a pilot. Shelby rejected the thought, too concerned that something bad could happen. She continues on in this excerpt.
5: My mom laughed and said, "What if you get in a car accident? You're more likely to get one of those, and you sure didn't have a problem wanting to learn how to drive." For years to come, my family would poke fun at me for my usual retort of "what if." The conversation was dropped, and I decided to pursue being a geriatric psychiatrist instead. It wasn't until college that I realized life is entirely too short to worry about the "what ifs." One semester of biomicroorganisms and calculus was all it took for me to realize that I needed to take another look at my future. As fate would have it, the university I attended also happened to have a flight school. For the first time, I decided to throw the "what ifs" to the wind and take a leap of faith. As it turns out, it was the best decision I could have ever made. While I still don't know where life will take me, I have had incredible opportunities to make priceless memories in my short aviation career. In August 2018, I circled the Statue of Liberty and traversed the Hudson River in what was the most spectacular view one can get of New York City. That same year, I flew down to Kill Devil Hills, North Carolina, and visited the very place that the Wright brothers made history in their maiden voyage. Later that year, I checked off spin training in an extra 300 and got to experience the thrill of aerobatics for the first time. Perhaps one of my biggest highlights to date is earning my CFI certificate. Finally, I got to meld the love of helping others in aviation by sharing with students the joy that is aviation. It was around this time that COVID-19 impacted the world in an unprecedented way, and one can imagine the amount of what-ifs that accompanied it for everyone. For me, this opened a brand new chapter of my life. I decided what better time to create lemonade from lemons, and so I packed up my belongings and moved across the country from Delaware to the plains of South Dakota. It was here that I was introduced to a whole new side of aviation. My passion for instructing grew, and I relished in the moments of building a strong foundation for future generations of aviators. There was no comparison to the feeling of taking someone flying in a small aircraft for the first time, seeing the smile and adrenaline pumping through them, or taking a student in actual IMC for the first time and witnessing the amazement that is instrument flying. South Dakota afforded me numerous priceless opportunities, and not just by forcing me to perfect my crosswind landings. My first flight in a glider was one of pure fascination. When I showed up to the lesson with my headset, Gray, the pilot, chuckled and informed me that it was certainly not needed. The quietness of the cockpit was surreal, the only noise coming from the wind whipping past the sleek fuselage, and my instructor speaking to me. Soaring is something captivating, a venture I hope to continue pursuing in the near future. I eventually got the opportunity to compete in the 2022 Women's Air Race Classic, hosted by the 99s. This was one of the most rewarding, challenging, and resilient memories of flying I have to date. The ARC is something I have always dreamed of partaking in, and I knew the experience was a once-in-a-lifetime opportunity. The what-ifs relentlessly hounded me. What if we're not able to complete the race? What if the aircraft can't take that kind of stress? What if my partner and I aren't compatible, seeing as we've never met in person and this race will stretch across thousands of nautical miles in several days?
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6: I'm Fast Eddie, and...
7: And I'm Digital Dave.
6: That's good. We got it right.
7: And we have with us Mr. Curtis Petrick from the United States Air Force. And you guys are hiring?
8: We are, and...
7: I wouldn't think you'd have any trouble getting people to want to go Air Force.
8: Well, you know, to believe it or not, we hire both on the military side of the house, and we hire on the civilian side of the house. And so one of the things for us in Air Force Material Command is the featured command. We are about 80% civilians. And so, I think there's a lot of people out there that don't realize how many civilians that we have in the Air Force as civilian airmen. And matter of fact, our 80% is about 41% of all the civilians in the Air Force. So as we're out here, you're going to see recruiting on the military side. But you're going to see recruiting on the civilian side. And so this is a great opportunity because you have people that are already interested in flying, and that's what we do in the Air Force.
7: So these guys obviously aren't flying combat missions, but they're doing logistics and all the behind-the-scenes stuff.
8: That's correct. And so one of the benefits of having civilians is all that behind-the-scenes stuff we can do, and it frees up our airmen to do those combat-type missions. And so what's unique about Air Force Material Command is that we are the ones that that we deliver systems for the entire Air Force. And not only do we deliver them, but through the life cycle of those systems, we provide the support to sustain them and to keep them operating, and the spare parts that need to go for that entire life cycle.
7: Okay. So you're talking about maintenance of machines, things like that. I'm wondering if you're flying toilet paper around.
6: Hey, that's important stuff.
7: Darn right it is.
8: No, we don't necessarily fly that around. So within Air Force Material Command, we do have aircraft that belong to us.
7: Okay.
8: But we're a little bit different than most other commands as far as the airplanes that belong to us, because our aircraft primarily are in test. And so when we bring on a new airframe, we start out with an idea. Somebody says, that's a good idea. Let's develop it. And so then as we develop it, we want to make sure that we do the proper testing before we go and buy in large scale quantities. So we have all the testing apparatus in Air Force. And matter of fact, the Air Force Test Pilot School belongs to Air Force Material Command.
7: I never knew that.
6: Me neither.
7: Now, you're not talking about combat aircraft at this point, though. You're talking more about transport aircraft.
8: No, I'm talking about all of them. So like the B-52 that you saw come in here yesterday, that's a test B-52. So we flew that out of Edwards.
7: You think they'd be done testing it by now?
8: Well, so even though the outsides of the airplane often look the same years after year after year, what makes those airplanes relevant is that we continue to redo the insides, new electronics, new capabilities, new radars, all those type things. And so as we bring those into the airplane, we got to have some way to test it to make sure it does what we want it to do and it integrates with those older systems that will still be in the airplane.
7: So is the career path to your type of pilot similar to the combat pilots?
8: It is. I mean, it absolutely is. So when we start out in the initial pilot training, so everybody goes through initial pilot training. Oftentimes what will happen is they'll go on to an individual system. They may go on to a transport. They may go to a fighter. At some point, they'll decide, hey, I would like to be a test pilot. And then they apply for test pilot school. And then just like any other school, we have a pretty stringent selection criteria. And then we select those test pilots. And then we make sure we have test pilots that cover all the gamut of airplanes that the Air Force flies.
7: That sounds pretty daunting.
6: Actually, it sounds like it's very interesting because you've got to have so many programs going all at the same time.
8: We do. And so, you know, you look back to the B-52, been around forever, and we're still testing it. We have the B-21 that's currently flying now, and that's being flown by test pilots from Air Force Material Command. We're looking at bringing on a new trainer, the T-7. That's being flown by test pilots from Air Force Material Command. So it's just the whole gamut. You know, any older system that's doing an upgrade, we're the ones that do the testing, and any new system, we're the ones that do the testing.
7: Interesting.
6: It could be. You know, it just sounds like you've got a lot going on. There's a lot of plates in the air at this point.
8: Well, there is, but so we are organized within our command, I think, to do it right. So within our command, we're about 88,000 people. And Air Force is structured with what we call major sub-command or major subunits, which we call major commands. And we're the second largest of the major commands. The way we're set up is that we have what we call centers, and they're based on function. So I will have a center that does research. And so I get that little nugget of an idea that a warfighter wants and said, hey, can we develop this so that maybe it become a weapon system? And then I got those smart PhDs that work on that. At some point, we decide, hey, this will scratch the itch. And a warfighter says, hey, I want to go further. And then we'll make it a program of record. And then I have two centers that concept is transferred over to them. And then they work to actually buy that system with the requirements the warfighter needs. So that's two of my centers. And then after we buy it, we have to test it just like I said. So we have an entire center made up of testers. And then I have a large organization that sustains those weapon systems throughout their life cycle. And we have the large Air Force depots where we'll take those airplanes in and completely refurbish them. And then we got to put them at an Air Force base. And so we own the organizations that equip all the installations across the Air Force, make sure that they have all the services they need, make sure that they have you know, the security they need, all those things to keep the lights on at the base.
7: So as a pilot for you guys, you could be doing all sorts of crazy things. You never know.
8: You can. And if you're a member of the we call it the test center, the Air Force test center, you may, you know, this may be your primary aircraft, but as different things develop, you may transfer over to other aircraft and fly those as well.
7: Okay. I want to go learn to fly from you guys. Is it similar to a signing up to be in the Air Force?
8: Yeah.
7: I got to be 7 years and all this kind of stuff.
8: It is. So if you want to fly for us, if that's your end goal, you got to go through the initial pilot training. You probably have to go through some follow-on, you know, develop your skill set in a follow-on aircraft. And then at that point, so, you know, then you would apply for test pilot school. So we're looking for those people that are already seasoned, experienced, and have showed that they're pretty darn good flyers.
7: Okay. But So it's a similar career path to an active duty pilot, except for the military side, the boot camp and all that kind of training.
8: It is. It's the same career path, and then at some point you'll say, this is what I want to do.
7: Okay.
6: What are the qualifications that you're looking for with people? If you wanted to apply, what are you looking for?
7: Strong arm muscles.
8: Well, so for let me just talk a little bit about on the civilian side of the house, since we have so many civilians. Our Air Force Sustainment Center is almost 40,000 people, and we have those huge depots where we bring the airplanes in and, like I said, strip them down. Well, in order to do that, we have to have electricians, we have to have, you know, sheet metalists, fabricators, all those type of skills. So so we can use those skills, right? On the other end of the spectrum, we have the Air Force Research Lab where, you know, half the center is probably PhDs, smart individuals. So we run the whole gamut of skill set, and all of them are equally important.
7: So you guys are also developing the request for bids on a new program, a new device, a new system.
8: We do. So we have the program offices for those new systems. They're the ones that develop the structure to bring the bids in, develop the structure to on how we down select, and then end up actually selecting a particular contractor to develop a system for us.
7: Wow. That's huge.
6: It is.
7: That's an arm we'd never see.
6: It sounds very challenging, too.
8: Well, it is, you know.
7: I can only imagine.
6: Well, you know, systems integration and computers being what they are, you guys got to be up to your eyeballs in them.
7: Yeah. Well, yeah.
8: So it is pretty challenging. One of the things that is, you know, is very critical for us as we're bringing on new systems and trying to make sure they meet the requirements and also to make sure that we're picking the right, you know, down select. So we have a large core of engineers in our command. We have maybe the most engineers in the Air Force that belong to Air Force Material Command, and they are part of those program offices that you know, they understand those requirements, they work those requirements, they refine those requirements, and when bids come in, they can, you know, they understand what that bid says and whether or not from an engineering perspective it'll meet what it says it's supposed to meet.
7: Do you guys also deal with unmanned systems?
8: We do.
7: Okay,
8: we
7: so do. Everything.
8: Everything.
7: Wow.
8: Yeah. So basically, if I had to put in, you know, a couple short sentences, so we will develop things for the Air Force, and then we'll deliver it to the warfighter. And then once we deliver it, we'll sustain it, and we'll support it. And so the whole supply chain, you know, once it's out to the warfighter, we're the ones that make sure that they get the equipment they need to keep those airplanes flying.
7: So they're the brains behind the thing that develops,
6: well, not,
7: comes up with all the ideas.
6: Not just the brains, but the service behind it too, because we all know everything breaks.
8: It does, and so, but it's a team effort, because all the other commands that those weapon systems go to, they have their own maintainers, but you know those maintainers are pretty good. But part of what they can do, it depends on the things that we provide them. You know, we have to provide them spare parts. We have to provide them equipment. We have to provide them tools. And so it's like a team effort between us and the maintainers there at the actual airfields.
7: Well, I want to thank you for joining us. We've been speaking with Curtis Petrick of Air Force Material Command. I'm Digital Dave.
6: And I'm Fast Eddie.
7: And this is EAA Radio.
0: From the EAA Radio Archives, here's an interview from 2023. Many people who fly into Oshkosh remember the first time they did it, and we're talking to someone who's just done it for the first time. Hi, Lindsay. Introduce yourself, please.
9: My name's Lindsay Lyandakis.
0: And where are you from?
9: We are from Conroe, Texas.
0: And this is not your first time at Oshkosh, right?
9: It is not. This is my fourth year at Oshkosh.
0: So talk through what's unique about this year.
9: My 19-year-old son and I, who are newly minted private pilots, flew our 150 from Conroe, Texas, and arrived into Oshkosh.
0: That's a big deal.
9: Very.
0: Let's bring your son in. Caleb, hi. Welcome.
10: Hi.
0: So you're a private pilot. Did you get your ticket first?
10: I got mine February, and then she got hers April 1st. So a couple months gap there.
0: Was this a race?
10: It kind of almost turned into one. I started long before she did, and then she started catching up quick, and I was like, oh, I actually got to study. Like, oh, okay, I better get on that. And then, it was a friendly race. But yeah, we needed a competition.
11: Talk through this. There's a story inside here.
9: So Caleb soloed just before we left for Oshkosh 2022. And I stood on the side of the runway thinking to myself, could I do that? I don't think I could do that. For years, I wouldn't even touch the yoke flying in the previous 3 years. I wanted nothing to do with it. It was too technical. I didn't like it. I didn't want to do it. And then I watched my son do it and thought, maybe I could do that. And then we got to Oshkosh, and just the buzz and the hubbub and just kind of the love of aviation that kind of flows through everybody kind of spurred me a little bit further. And we got home, and I asked my husband to take me for a ride in our Cessna 150 to make sure that I could do it. And then a month later, I started training in the middle of August, so not even a month after we got home from Oshkosh last year. And then we just jammed on through it, had a study buddy, and went for it. We did.
11: So you were each other's study buddies then?
10: Absolutely. Oh, yeah.
9: Yes, absolutely.
11: Caleb, what did you think when your mom decided that she was going to take on this challenge?
10: I don't really know. I was like, no way. And then she started doing it. I was like, okay, way, she's doing it. And then we just kind of went from there.
11: So Lindsay, when you think about all the time that you've spent in an airplane and less than interested in doing it yourself, and this big change that's happened in the last 12 months, how do you make sense of that?
9: I can't, honestly. I wish that I would have done it sooner. There's a time and place for everything, and there's seasons for everything. And I just don't think it was my season yet. It just wasn't my time yet. And now I just understand how much has went into it, all the years that we've done, all the things that we've done. I have a greater appreciation for my husband and planning and figuring it out and getting everybody where we were supposed to be safely.
10: Can we take all this stuff?
9: Can we do this? Yes. I just have a greater appreciation for it, I think, and I wish that I probably should have done it sooner.
11: Talk through some of the training. Who's your instructor? Was it a member of your family? Was it somebody you knew? Did you have the same instructor? Things like that.
9: My first instructor was a family friend. His name was Cash. We were kind of having some struggles with scheduling because he works full-time and I don't. So it was kind of hard to get everybody lined up. And then Austin Flitton is our current instructor. He's also doing our IFR now. So he got us through to check ride.
11: Wait, you just buried the lead. He's doing our IFR now?
9: Yes, we both started IFR training already.
10: He got his CFII for us, actually, because we were taxiing in one day, and he's like, oh, I don't actually have my double I. And I was like, you're going to get it. And then she got on his butt, and then he has his double I now.
9: Yep. He was like, no, I'm good. I was like, no, I don't think you understand. You are our instructor, and you are going to instruct us through this. And he was like, and then we joked through, a couple landings and ha-ha'd, and then he still was just, feet in the sand about it. I was like, nope. And then he was like, okay, my check ride's next month. We were like, what? So we were excited that he did that.
11: That's amazing.
9: Yes.
11: Your energy then is kind of driving a lot of things.
9: I think so. Yeah.
11: I see it on the t-shirts you guys are wearing, which say Oshkosh Bound.
9: Yes.
11: With a red star of Texas in the middle of it.
9: Yes. And they have our quote-unquote call signs on the back. So we're Shorty and Macho, or Caleb and I. And then my husband's is MD because he's our mechanical dragon. We have a friend with us, Coco, and then our 12-year-old is Cuckoo.
11: Okay. So just in case people see you around the field this week, they'll know.
9: They'll be like, Shorty! Yes, it'll be me.
12: We're talking with Lindsay Lyon-Dawkus and her son Caleb here at AirVenture 2023. This is Gracie J. So Lindsay, I have a question for you. Did you have any doubts while training, even if you could do it?
11: And how'd you get past those doubts?
9: I am not going to lie. I doubted myself my entire training. The only way I got through it was my family behind me cheerleading me and telling me, like, you're doing awesome. You're doing great. Like, the excitement and the encouragement is what kept me going. Did I doubt that we could get here? No. because I had Caleb with me. So we joke that Caleb and I make the perfect pilot because Caleb is really solid in his abilities and his flying skills. And I'm a super planner. I'm good on the radio. I'm good with frequencies. Like, teamwork makes the dream work. That's kind of our joke, right? I knew that we could do it together. Would I have done it by myself? This year, probably not. Next year, absolutely. But this year, no. I thought two newly minted pilots, we should probably be one really awesome pilot together.
12: Do you think because you and Caleb were doing your training at the same time, I mean, Caleb, you were a little bit farther ahead than your mom. Do you think seeing his progress and since you were currently in it, motivating your mom helped you, Lindsay?
9: Seeing him solo is what motivated me to start. Beyond that, I think we kept each other motivated.
10: I think you catching up motivated me most of the time.
9: Yes.
10: It kept me going. We just stayed right there next to each other.
9: I think what made it easier, too, was I could go home and be like, okay, I don't understand what just happened, or, hey, can you guys help me with this density altitude? Boy, me and density altitude went round and round, and Caleb was like, Mom, it's simple. Here we go. I'm like, okay. So just knowing that I had somewhere to go and we could bounce off of one another, anything that we were struggling with or we didn't understand, or and Chris also was instrumental in answering the questions or, you know, telling us where we could find the answer or just explaining. He's a great teacher too. So like I have two great teachers. Caleb and Chris are both great teachers. So I always had somewhere to go.
11: Talk us through the trip up here. Legs, stops, weather, things like that. Yeah, you're laughing because nothing happens the way it's planned, right?
10: So where we're from generally, you have a runway with nothing at the end of it. So we come into
9: Bierce, Arkansas,
10: right?
9: Just outside of Hot Springs.
10: So this is the first time we've flown around anything that even resembles a mountain. And Mama's flying. So we're just staying really high over the mountain because we're a little scared of the mountain because we're from Texas.
9: Scared of the mountains.
10: And then we're just very high into the runway. And then, so long story short, we get into the airport. Well, then we're full and heavy again. We're full of gas. And we go to take off. And I'm like, wow, those trees are getting close very fast.
9: Closer.
10: I'm climbing as fast as we can, which is not very fast, and just the trees were scary. So we really learned the significance of runway length. You might be able to land there, but can you take off heavy is the is the kicker on that one.
9: Our family motto is we have an attitude of flexitude. We are always flexible because aviation never goes as planned, right? So we made our first fuel stop. Our second fuel stop was in Missouri, just outside the other side of Springfield. Landed there, fueled up, there were no tie downs, and a storm was coming through the next morning. So we were like, all right. So we made a couple phone calls, got a hotel, got tie downs, and hopped up, took a 15-minute flight and flew into Springfield. Landed there, no problems there. Tied down, went to a hotel. Nothing but Whataburger was open, but we're from Texas, so Whataburger was like home. We were like, yes. Waited out the storm. We got out of Springfield Friday early afternoon with plans to land in Oshkosh Friday just before arrivals end. And the Mooney that we were with would have made it. Our 150 was not going to make it. So we had to make another stop.
11: Airport would have closed before you got
9: airport,
11: here, right?
9: Yeah. The airport was going to be closed.
10: We would have made it at like 8:15 and we're like, we still need a fuel stop. We're not going to make it.
9: We would have been waving on our way by. So we stopped in Monroe, Wisconsin, which was a great little airport, fueled up, and then pulled into Fond du Lac Friday evening. And then a friend of ours who rescues us almost every year. Almost every year we have an issue and we end up staying with our friend Steve Ivey. He came and picked us up and we went to dinner and we crashed his hotel room. Like he let, there were six of us in the hotel room last night. So he let us crash his party and then we got up super early this morning and arrived into Oshkosh.
10: Beat the mass arrivals, got here,
9: yes.
10: And now we're sitting here.
9: Which is amazing. We like high-fived just after that yellow dot. It was awesome. A little intimidating getting into, trying to figure out where you fit into that line
10: especially
9: of
10: when
9: airplanes.
10: You're barely doing 90 knots. Barely.
9: And we were trying to arrive together. So we were all of 90 knots and Chris was kind of 90 knots. So Just trying to keep the 150 in the Mooney.
10: Very small margin where the speeds of the 150 and the Mooney are even somewhat equal.
9: Yes.
11: Well, I'm impressed that you found a space where they do.
10: Yeah. We found a spot to squeeze in, and he squeezed in right behind us and made it in. No problems all the way in.
11: So what's the big lesson that you would want somebody listening to your story to take away from it?
9: To just go for it. Like, if the thought is even there, go for it. Go take a discovery flight. Go see if it even fits. And if it does, hammer down and go for it and enjoy every second of it. And find a buddy.
10: Yeah.
9: Because I think the buddy made the difference, quite honestly. And I'm super glad that it was my own son.
10: Gonna have to see me all the time.
11: That's Caleb Liandakis and his mom, Lindsay, who flew in their 150 as part of a family trip to Oshkosh Air Venture 2023. 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
7: I am Digital Dave.
6: And I'm Fast Eddie most of the time.
7: And we left a llama at home this year.
6: I know, he was disappointed.
7: Always, always. And who do we have joining us today, Fast
6: Eddie?
7: Well,
6: you know what, there, Digital Dave? We've got a couple of guys here from the Grand Canyon University. We have a father and son team of Paul and Ben Lambertson.
7: Yay!
6: Hi, guys.
7: Hey.
6: Studio audience, clap, please.
7: Clap loudly.
6: Yes. So you guys have a program called UAS for STEM.
7: It's an alphabet soup program.
6: It really is. Talk about an alphabet agency. But I'll bet you guys are doing stuff with drones.
14: Yeah. So real quick, UAS for STEM. So unmanned aerial vehicle system, right, for STEM. Obviously, it's not a GCU program. It's an AMA program. And AMA does this amazing amount of work with them. And
6: for those of you who don't know, the AMA is the Academy of Model Aeronautics, right?
15: Yes, exactly. So AMA, they're a pretty big proponent, basically, for all of RC aircraft kind of throughout the country. So a lot of lobbying over in Congress. But they've also been working a lot with the FAA just to continue growing that. And so UAS for STEM is one of their programs to kind of keep the hobby going with RC aircraft and UAS platforms.
14: And imagine this program where you get to really go out to young kids and really kind of plant the seed of inspiration for all things aviation, all things STEM. And you do it with something really cool like a drone. But it's not just, hey, let's go buy this drone and go do something with it. It's, hey, let's go design, build, run through all the systems engineering, do all the requirements work, figure out how you're going to meet those requirements, and it's amazing. So Ben can really give you a good background on that.
15: Yeah, it's a really big engineering-focused competition. So you're breaking it down to all of your design-based requirements and then going off that to design, you know, your customs. And it's pretty unique, actually, because a lot of these problems that you're trying to solve are, you know, real-world engineering problems, especially when you look at the military side.
6: Yeah.
15: And so a lot of that, especially now more than ever, has become extremely popular. And for example, last year we were really focusing on doing a lot of the automation work. We're bringing in artificial intelligence and doing a whole lot of vision based computations, and then having the drone completely do a mission autonomously, picking up and dropping off objects. So a lot of that is becoming pretty important in today's kind of
7: and environment. The technology is advancing. It's getting easier and easier now.
15: It's getting easier and easier, but at the same time, you kind of keep advancing it, keep pushing those boundaries to stay on top of it. So
6: not only is it getting easier, but it's getting more sophisticated as well. Mm-hmm. The capabilities are increasing all the time.
15: Yeah, exactly. So, I mean, even if you were to look back, you know, 5 years ago, artificial intelligence, that was not really a big thing. I mean, it's been around, certainly, but especially now, it's been growing hugely. I mean, you have ChatGPT and image-based recognition, things like that, which is just huge. So incorporating that into UAS platforms is
7: so
15: big.
7: So you can't be carrying all that computer horsepower on the drone, so you've got to be linked. Do you have an uplink, downlink to your AI cloud, right?
15: Well, so actually that was one of the big problems we had to solve. So we do actually do all the processing on board the drone, and the big reason for that is latency.
7: Right.
15: You know, if you're having to do a downlink, that's going to take up a lot of precious time. And if you're trying to do a precision landing, you need to have it updating, you know, on a millisecond level. And so adding in that latency can be a bit of an issue.
6: Well, you know, the other issue that you might have, too, is signal dropouts. I mean, how many times have you been kicked off a cell phone call?
15: So one of our big problems is our competition actually takes place kind of in a bit of a junkyard, lots of metal objects and a big berm. And so your radio signal, actually sometimes you can't get a connection to the drone. Mm-hmm. And that's where that automation is important. You need to have the drone be able to carry out the mission, even if it loses contact.
14: And AMA has done some really interesting things in this space. So as they advance the competition, they also advance the difficulty. And so it used to just be one team that was the competition level, and that grew. And so now they have a beginner team and an advanced team. So the beginner team goes back to the original, hey, this is a fairly simple set of requirements, competition for you to meet. But the advanced team, now it starts to roll in all these really advanced concepts that Ben's talking about.
15: It's you have just moving amazing targets that you have to drop on. I mean, this is it's pretty advanced.
6: Oh, that could be fun.
15: Oh, yeah.
14: And the junkyard is a great place to have the competition because you've got all of these random things that you have to figure out. And it's just, it's excellent. And really, kudos to AMA for, you know, continuing to push on this. And EAA, obviously, for hosting it here. Wow. Get to come to Oshkosh every year. Hello.
7: Yeah, exactly. Well, that's a hardship.
14: Oh, yeah.
6: One of the things that always baffles me about the sophistication of the drones is where are you getting hardware from? Are there companies out there that do nothing but hardware for these guys and then you are integrating it? Or are you actually designing and building your own stuff?
15: Well, it's kind of a combination. So FPV flying, first-person view flying, is growing enormously. And a lot of it started with drone racing. So the Drone Racing League is a big one. And a lot of these platforms and hardware that we're using are actually derivatives from the Drone Racing League. So we use heavy lift motors, really, really powerful setups, FPV propellers, lightweight, fast, efficient, things like that. We're using batteries that are 5,200 milliamp hours. I mean, these things are massive. And a lot of that, like I said, is just coming from the Racing League, where these are high-performance aircraft that you need.
7: In order for you to carry all the hardware you need, though, this is not a 5-inch drone. This has got to be something in the, I don't know, 5-10-pound range?
15: Yeah, well, not quite 5-10 pounds. I think our drone last year was about 3 pounds, but carbon fiber, so we're trying to keep it as lightweight as possible so we have the payload to actually pick up the different objects. So okay. And it's about, you know, 15-18 inch, you know, diameter. So, I mean, it's large. Our props are about 11 inches. Yeah. So it's big.
14: And a couple of interesting, maybe some more shout-outs, if you will, in this area. So Skydio is another company that really kind of helps sponsor this whole event. And, you know, they're a drone company. And so when you have some of these really interesting intersections around the technology and the problems that you're trying to solve, well, now you also have companies that do this for a living that are interested in, oh, what are these kids coming up with? That's super cool. And then some of the larger companies, like the Boeing company. You know, I was a Boeing guy for a long time. And when you have corporations that do a charity match, if you will, so when you volunteer your time and the company will pay into, so now you have the ability to build some resources, so now you have the ability to do some more investment in these kids and really get some of that stuff moving. So our Redstone Composite Squadron, and we have another Mountain Lakes yep. Squadron, are two Civil Air Patrol squadrons that we get to help support, who made it to the competition this year. And so that's something else that really kind of helps bring all of that education and inspiration around. It's really great.
7: And this program is designed for middle school, high school, college?
14: 13 to 19? Is that the age?
15: Yeah, it's 13 basically through to the end of high school.
14: Yeah.
15: And usually it's the high schoolers or the advanced. And if you're younger than that, you typically are kind of going to be more in that beginner
7: area. Well, you need to get a little experience under your belt.
15: Yeah.
14: Yeah.
7: Before you try the hard stuff.
14: Yeah.
6: So when you have these competitions, what kind of competitions do you have? I mean, is there endurance, altitude, weight, mission parameters? What do you got?
15: Yeah, so it's a two-part competition. You have your flying portion, and then I'll touch briefly on the other part, which is a big briefing you do. So it's called a flight readiness review, similar to what NASA might do before a big rocket launch. And you basically go through a full technical analysis of the drone. What are your requirements? How did you solve them? What are your solutions? What are your go-no-go procedures? All that stuff, your safety procedures, everything like that you cover in that safety briefing. And then the flying portion is broken out into a basic waypoint mission. So the drone has to autonomously fly a certain mission, and you'll just get a piece of paper giving you very vague instructions, and you kind of got to decipher it, figure out what they're actually wanting, and then program the drone. And then the second part of the flying is you're actually going to go and pick up various objects. So they have first aid kits, water bottles. This year they also have a chocolate bar. And so you'll go and pick them up from a certain target, and then you have to deliver them to a corresponding target. And that whole mission then You have to be marking down what the, you have to identify the target. So you'll have to provide the judges with GPS coordinates of what the target is, classification of that, and then, of course, accomplishing that pick up and drop off mission. So it's very enveloping in terms of what all you're actually doing there.
7: You're designing your own grappling hardware as well to match whatever object you're trying to pick up?
15: It's all custom, yes. Yeah.
14: And in the FRR, in the flight readiness review, this is where things really also get very interesting because the students have to do a full-up brief, just like Ben was talking about, almost like your NASA brief or a standard engineering brief for a really high-level topic. That's where you get into what are your requirements review. Hey, how did you turn those into functions? How did you actually make it, as you did the design portion, into something that could be brought forth physically? And then how do you actually test it? How do you prove it? How do you iterate and make changes? And these kids are learning all of this under, you know, the tutelage of a couple of coaches, right? And you just keep moving through that. And after a while, you just step back and you just watch. And the kids are all of a sudden going through this iterative process and doing some really great things on their own.
7: Yeah, that's very that's powerful. That's
14: it's huge. It's
7: so
14: huge.
7: These kids are going to have a serious leg up when they start applying to universities.
14: Well, and so let me talk about that for a second. So I get to this job that I'm in now for Grand Canyon University. So we are probably, if not the largest, one of the largest private universities in the country, 118,000 students. We are very focused in our College of Engineering and Technology on all things STEM, all things cyber, all things, you know, how do we make all of that move forward? So yes, from a university's perspective, I'm a dean, so I like this stuff, right? We're looking exactly for kids like Ben and all these other kids coming through UAS for STEM. So the connections all the way through into higher ed or whatever is very palpable. It's just really good.
15: The skills you're learning also give you a pretty big advantage when you go into career fields. So I started working at a company a few months ago called Performance Drone Works, and they're developing military drones. These are huge, 5-foot diameter. I mean, they're massive. But a lot of the skills I took from UAS for STEM applied directly to it. I mean, we were even using some similar hardware in some parts of
7: it.
15: So
7: just scaled up.
14: Yeah, as a high school kid, they offered him a job.
7: Nice. Very good. Well, geez, where can we find out more real quick?
15: So just Google UAS for STEM, and when you look that up, you'll be able to get a whole bunch of information, how to register, and they have lots of videos and images there of past competitions.
7: Very, very good. Well, we've been speaking with the – come on, he's got the names.
6: Oh, yeah, Paul and Ben Lambertson here from Grand Canyon University. Must be a heck of a view out the window.
7: Yeah, except when the drone goes down and you got to go find it.
6: Anyway. There you go. And you get another drone that goes and finds that.
15: Yeah. Try not to do that.
7: Try not
6: really.
7: To.
6: Yeah, but we all know aviation things happen.
14: Yep. Oh, yeah, all the time.
7: Well, thanks, guys, for stopping in. This is EAA Radio. I'm Digital Dave.
6: And I'm Fast Eddie.
14: Thanks. Our pleasure.
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16: What an air venture. What an air venture this has been. We are Saturday morning, AirVenture 2023, and I have with me as a guest at EAA Radio, Kelly Murphy, the Director of Communications and the Editor-in-Chief of Aviation for Women magazine, Aviation for Girls magazine, Women in Aviation International, which everybody knows who listens to Attitude Adjustment Hour, is one of my favorite nonprofit organizations within aviation. Welcome, Kelly.
17: Thanks. It's so great to be here, Amy.
16: We have had a terrific week. We've had Women Venture. We've had a lot of great activities on the field. And as we're moving forward into the last weekend of the 2023 Air Venture, I know that Women in Aviation International is really excited about a couple of great things coming down in August and September and then March next year. Can you tell us what you guys have going on and where people can find out more?
17: Absolutely. I mean, let me just say we've had a fantastic week here at Air Venture 2023. Lots of booth visits with both at our Hangar B 2041 as well as at the Women Venture. Fabulous way to kick off Women Venture Day on Wednesday with our Connect Breakfast, where we had several hundred guests there. It was just amazing, and we're thankful to connect with our members here in person. But next month in August, all of our scholarships for 2024 are going online, wai.org airventure.org/scholarships. There you will find over 100 scholarships from anyone that wants to pursue dispatcher, air traffic control, engineering, manufacturing, and just general career enhancement.
16: I'm going to stop you here because I want people to understand that Women in Aviation International is diverse, so we're not gender-based. We have both men and women who are members.
17: Correct.
16: And also scholarship winners. Members are the ones who win scholarships. That's the important part. The other thing I want people to understand is that this is not just for pilots. That was by design, right?
17: Absolutely. We're an organization that welcomes all backgrounds, diversity, and interest in aviation. No matter what you want to pursue, your dreams, we provide these year-round resources as well as the important scholarship program, which to date we will have given over $16 million worth of scholarships since we began the program in 1995. So what you have to do to apply for these scholarships is be a member. If you can be a member by October 1st, the deadline to submit up to 3 applications is October 12th of 2023. You can check on our line online, WAI.org.

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1: 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It's videos of role models, female leaders in this industry telling you about all the career possibilities. 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There's tours of aviation museums, any new thing you can think of. 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
2: And the AFG app, they can download that from the Apple app or the Google Play?
1: Absolutely. Any electric platform, just search Aviation for Girls.
2: All right. So you could have something as simple as a tablet.
1: Absolutely.
2: You know, or your phone.
1: Absolutely.
2: And you could download that. That's really exciting. The videos, which you've gone to great trouble to produce over the last couple of years, are so compelling. And I see what you're trying to do. You're trying to come to these kids at the place that they are. So from a social media perspective and through an app and things like that, you really, truly are reaching out. We're speaking with Kelly Murphy, who is the Director of Communications and also the at Women in Aviation International, and also the Editor-in-Chief of both Aviation for Women magazine and Aviation for Girls magazine. Kelly, we were talking about Girls in Aviation Day, which is a project that's after my own heart because one of my very dear friends was one of the people who thought that up many, many years ago. She's no longer with us, Pat Lupke, but she was the brilliant mind behind even Women Venture, in fact. You remember?
1: Absolutely.
2: Yeah, yeah. And so I always think of her when I look at these days. I have to be very, very honest with you. Girls in Aviation Day is September 23rd this year, and scholarships, they have a little bit more time to look at and think about. And one of the things I love about the Women in Aviation International Scholarship Program, which is really a clearinghouse in a lot of ways, Women in Aviation has their own scholarships, absolutely, but so many of these are sponsored by so many of our generous sponsors, and they are fine-tuned even for people our age. And we are not talking about how old we are, but we're definitely not youth members.
1: Exactly. There is something for everyone. And I always say, whatever age, whatever your interest, wherever you are in your career path, there is something for you. We use the motto, scholarships change lives. And that is absolutely true, because every year you can apply for up to 3 scholarships. Some WA member may come in and apply for a dispatcher, or a drone license, or maybe air traffic control. It's that opportunity to pursue all these career interests, and it's free to apply if you're a WI member by October 1st.
2: And that includes flight training, by the way. So I don't want to discourage anybody who is in this because they're looking for pilot training. Yes, there are absolutely scholarships up there from the very ab initio, which means from the beginning, level through I need my airline transport rating and I need some help with that. As we all know, that's a big bump.
1: Absolutely.
2: And there are many different paths to get there, but one could be through Women in Aviation and a scholarship. The other kind of rating flight stuff that we do, we have type rating scholarships. So maybe you do have an ATP, but you need a 737 or an Airbus 321 rating to really enhance your resume, to make you

0: that job. Well, those still exist out there too, correct?
1: Absolutely. We're very grateful to so many generous sponsors that are both airlines, manufacturers, suppliers to our industry, private individuals that want to give back and inspire more women and men into our industry.
0: Well, and the other thing that I have found, even in this robust job market, it's the better resume that gets the job first. So, you know, don't underestimate the value of the time that it takes to fill out those forms, which are online now, correct?
1: Everything's online. I think our members are really going to enjoy our new online platform. Everything's online. You can go and apply digitally online, take some time to put together your application, which is due October 12th.
0: So you can save it halfway through.
1: Correct.
0: You're not going to lose it each time you go in there. That's critical, because I know and you know that when you're trying to get that essay right or things like that or collect your letter of recommendation, you do need that time. You need to be able to save it and go back to it.
1: Yes.
0: You don't want to rush through at the last second. Also, please don't leave it till the last second. Sorry, I have kids. You have kids.
1: Absolutely.
0: You know.
1: Yes. Don't wait till the last second. There's a lot of resources also on our website. Top tips for we have a lot on our website in terms of resources and the top tips to write a winning application. So go to our website, wii.org, and find out really how to present that winning scholarship application.
0: Kelly, Women in Aviation 2023, there's been a couple of little changes, but the core of the organization is a board of directors. And they have got this ship sailing right with the wind, and things are going well. I mean, from a membership perspective and from a growth perspective, from what I understand.
1: Yes. I mean, many of our programs just keep expanding and enlarging. We did have our Harvard scholarship program earlier in the spring, where 31 WI members participated at Harvard University in an emerging leaders program. Lovely feedback, and really speaks to that kind of young professional in our industry. And don't forget, we're 16,000 members around the world, 165 chapters. Those numbers continue to increase because we provide the year-round resources and the financial resources and the reach to our young girls. Girls in Aviation Day is ages 8 to 18.
0: Fantastic. Kelly Murphy, tell us again where they can find you in the hangars at EAA.
1: We are in Hangar B, 2041, as well as the Women Venture Center.
0: Fantastic. It's been delightful speaking with you. Have a great rest of the weekend. This is EAA Radio.
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3: This is Digital Dave.
4: And I'm Fast Eddie. We're not paying attention this morning.
3: Yeah, but we pulled it off gracefully.
4: Yes, we did. We stuck that landing.
3: There we go. And we have Lynn May of the Disabled American Veterans.
4: One of our favorite people here.
3: I just like that because it says Dave on her jacket.
4: Oh, geez.
5: Oh, no. That's Disabled American Veterans, DAV.
3: Ah.
5: Go to DAV.org for all the information about the DAV's wonderful services and benefits.
4: We got to get her to do promos for us.
3: Wow, yeah, that was good. Unprovoked.
5: Hey, you guys started it. You're two of my favorite guys as well.
4: Oh, you're in so much trouble.
3: Wow, now she's inflating our egos.
4: Yeah, we'll never
5: get
4: out the door.
3: That'll work every time.
4: I know. I can hear Tommy back in the back room going, oh, no.
3: Why do we put these guys on every year?
4: It's because nobody else will volunteer for it.
3: Oh, I don't doubt that. Lynn can do it.
4: Yeah.
3: Anyway, DAV, let's talk about the mission.
4: You've been busy, haven't you?
5: We have been very busy. As a matter of fact, we're down on Warbird Alley, and we are with a fighter jet. Right now, we have an F-4 sitting in front of us.
3: F-4 Phantom.
5: Oh,
3: come on.
5: It's awesome.
3: Big, noisy thing.
5: It's a beautiful airplane. You've
3: got
5: to come see it. And this may be your last chance to see it, too.
3: Why?
5: Well, I think it's going to be, whatever they call it, decommissioned.
4: Yeah, they're phasing them out.
5: Yes.
4: This year is the last year for the F-4.
3: Oh, so this is not a privately owned F-4.
5: That is correct.
3: Oh, I didn't know that.
4: Yeah, they've got a squadron based in Arizona, Wild Weasels, electronic countermeasures.
3: Right, ECM. That's right. We talked about that.
5: But, you know, it has drawn a lot of a lot of people out to take a look at it, and we've had an opportunity to talk to a lot of really nice veterans and a lot of people who had questions about the DAV and what we do and what we're all about.
4: That's exactly what you want, is exposure.
5: Well, sometimes people ask, why do you bring in the airplane? And, you know, it is to create that awareness. You know, you got a big, beautiful airplane in front of you. It does draw some attention.
4: Not to mention the fact that seeing a Phantom at an air show is extremely rare. You know, 20, 30 years ago, boom, they were everywhere. But now, this is it.
5: Well, and it's a chance for people to really get up close to it and look it over. And we've heard story after story from Vietnam veterans who had experiences with the F-4, and they just their stories are just awesome. It's some are really heartwarming, and others are scary. You know, it's like, wow, what they went through we always get that.
4: You know, I've got an idea for you down there. Now, you get a lot of people that come in to look at the aircraft, and many of them have actual experience. Have you ever thought of just setting up a digital recorder and a microphone and having them tell their story, record it for posterity?
5: You know, we have thought about that. Unfortunately, at the air shows, it's always very, very noisy.
3: Yeah.
5: We've tried it a few times, and the sound quality is just terrible. There's probably a good technical way to do that you all would know better than myself. But, the stories are great. The thing is, working with the DAV, every veteran matters. Every veteran has a story. And, you know, it's a shame that we don't get some of those stories recorded with today's technology, because every story is important, and it's most important to that particular veteran. As we travel across the country, we have over 1,300 chapters, DAV chapters across the country, with over 1.3 million members. But as we travel around, we hear story after story after story, and we know everywhere we go, especially here at Oshkosh, we make a difference in somebody's life. Whether it's somebody who's going to volunteer, who's not a veteran, whether it's a veteran who wants to help other veterans, or whether it's a veteran that needs help themselves and just they don't know where to turn. So we make a difference everywhere we go, and that's just the best thing ever. That's why we do what we do. So if there's a veteran out there listening, or you're listening and you know a veteran that may need help, remember DAV.org, because that's what we do. We want to be there for that veteran. If we can reach one veteran who otherwise didn't know where to turn for help, then we've accomplished our mission.
4: And hopefully you'll accomplish your mission many, many times.
3: How long has the DAV been around?
5: Well, the DAV has been around since 1920, and the services and benefits are just as relevant today as they were back then. I believe after World War I, it was like, okay, we need somebody to really be on the veteran side and take care of them and help them get their benefits through the VA. And that's how it all started. It was chartered by Congress in 1932, but we are a nonprofit organization and rely on memberships and sponsorships and you know, the generous public to keep going and keep these services free for veterans. The VA has the benefits that these folks have earned. And they haven't, it's not a handout or an entitlement. They already paid the price for it. So our job is to do everything we can to help them get those benefits that they've already earned.
4: And there's been a lot of discussion lately about veterans not receiving the benefits that they have earned, regardless of whether it be, you know, medical assistance or whatever they need. You know, it just seems that lately we hear a lot of press about veterans being ignored, and it's good to know that the DAV is out there to help them.
5: Well, I know there are a lot of stories like that, but there are, you know, 50 times more stories of veterans who have been helped that don't make the news.
4: Exactly. Yeah. And that's what the problem is.
5: Right.
4: But
5: but those veterans that do need the help, that are having issues, they need to get a hold of the DAV and see what we can do to help them. The VA is a wonderful organization, but it's a bureaucracy. I mean, there are certain steps. You have to go 1, 2, 3, 4, 5. You can't start with number 3 or you're going to get kicked back. And the paperwork and all those things that government programs
3: that they
5: involve.
3: Do.
5: Yes.
3: Yeah.
5: But the DAV has trained specialists who will help every step of the way to make sure you do things in the proper order, you have the proper paperwork, you have what you need, and hopefully your claim will go smoothly.
3: Yeah, it's like you want to talk to them because they've done it before. They know, you guys know, yeah. DAV.
5: Well,
3: that is.
5: Yeah. That's why I say it's an organization of veterans helping veterans. Who better to help someone going through a tough time as a veteran than somebody who's been there and done that,
3: right.
5: You know, and say, hey, I know how you feel. I felt the same way, you know. But as far as being here at Oshkosh, we are so excited about it because we do a lot of things for veterans here that we don't get to normally do at an air show. One of them is the Veterans Parade that we'll be participating in on Friday.
4: Yep.
5: Friday's the Salute to Veterans Day, and we are just, we're jacked about it, really excited about it. We're also bringing in a band called Big Bad Voodoo Daddy. Y'all heard of them?
4: Oh,
3: yes, ma'am.
4: We caught them a couple of years ago.
3: Yep.
4: Knocked the house down. They
5: yep.
4: were great.
5: Dancing in the aisles. And
3: that's
5: I tell
3: right.
5: you, they are fantastic. But they will be playing on Boeing Centennial Plaza on Friday at 6:30. So you got to go there. Not only that, but the honor flight VIPs will be returning, and that is always one of the most special moments for Oshkosh when you see those veterans come off that airplane and they have that big smile on their face because of what they've experienced, and they go through. We can wave at them, wave our flags, and I'll tell you, DAV is dedicated to keeping the promises to those men and women who served, and we want to do everything we can to do that. Appreciate you guys helping us spread that message.
3: Not a problem.
4: Not a problem at all. We enjoy being with the DAV, too. A lot of fun people, and of course, now you've got a really cool airplane.
5: Oh, yeah.
4: I got to go down there and see if I can get a selfie with it.
3: Yeah, get a picture in the cockpit.
5: Well, you know, and I don't know how long the Phantom will be down there, but we'll switch it out. We expect to have an A-10 down there.
3: Oh, no, now we're talking.
5: Yeah, maybe an F-16.
3: Yeah, that'll work.
5: You got to come down and check it out. You never know what you might find, not only in the aircraft that's sitting there, but in the services and benefits that you might be able to use to help someone else.
4: That's exactly right.
3: Exactly.
4: It's a great experience. The people down there are friendly. Lynn May here, tremendous smile, I might add.
3: Yep.
5: Thank you.
3: Especially for this early in the morning.
4: Yeah, you can't miss her. And DAV really does have a tremendous purpose. It is, you know, a very noble cause that you have. And our veterans, you know, they write a blank check that includes, you know, goes all the way up to including sacrificing their lives. And, of course, their families, they make sacrifices,
3: too. They write that check, too.
5: Yeah, they sure do. And, you know, we're all in this together to help honor them and thank them for their service. No matter what they did, how much, how long, or what their position was, or whether they're disabled or not disabled, we still want to say thank you for your service and honor you for what you've done for us, because we owe our freedom to those folks.
4: We mm-hmm. are the land of the free because of the brave.
5: Amen. We yep. sure are.
3: There you go.
5: Well, the DAV, fulfilling the promises to the men and women who served, always there for you, always ready to lend a hand all across the nation, and thrilled to be here at Oshkosh.
4: We're thrilled to have you.
3: This is the Primo Show.
4: This is a great place to be.
5: It is.
3: And again, you're down in Warbird's Alley, which yep. is way up the north end of the field. A couple of tram rides, a bus, and a donkey.
4: And
3: we'll get you there.
4: And that website again is?
5: DAV.org. Go there. You can find a local, wherever you're from in the this great nation, you can find a local chapter that can help you out.
3: Even in the smallest of cities.
5: Even in the smallest of cities.
3: All right.
5: Absolutely.
3: Well, Lynn, thanks again for coming down.
4: Definitely.
3: And we'll be up to pester you later.
4: And don't forget our tickets, too.
5: I'm going to count on seeing you, and I will see you both at the Big Bad Voodoo Daddy concert on Friday, right?
3: Yes,
4: count
3: ma'am.
4: On it.
3: Yes,
5: all right.
3: Ma'am.
5: It's sponsored by the DAV.
3: There you go. This is Digital Dave.
4: I'm Fast Eddie.
3: And this is EAA Radio.
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6: right.
7: bud.
6: Hey, we are having a ton of fun down here, and it's all about flying and flight and fun.
7: Right on.
6: However you want to say it.
7: You got
6: That's
7: it,
6: That's what's
7: in.
6: Happening down here. Tim Bogenhagen, is back with us, and he is the staff liaison with EAA to this area this part of the year. Real quick, what do you do the rest of the year for EAA?
7: I work for EAA as a full-time staff member serving EAA members, coordinating weekly webinars, hints for home builders videos, flying club activities, and also being the staff liaison for ultralight and light sport aircraft information matters. I'm the go-to guy on the staff for anything ultralight, light sport.
6: Very cool. All right. Well, you've got a great operation going down here this year, as usual, I might say. And speaking of cool stuff, so we have talked to these, we've talked to Dennis before. We've talked to Aerolite in the past. And I know your company's not called Aerolite, right? What's the name of your company?
8: Well, it's actually, the company is Aerolite 103, and the airplane's also Aerolite 103.
6: So, Dennis, Carly, Tim's going to ask you a couple things. I know he's very familiar with your operation and also with this young man that's with us as well. Go ahead, Tim, and
7: so, Dennis,
6: us.
7: I know that Aerolite has a lot of buzz over the last number of years. It's like the most popular ultralight out there. Why do you think that is?
8: I don't really know. I've tried to figure that out before, Tim, myself. And with the comments, with the feedback we get from guys coming through there, they say it looks like an airplane because sometimes, you know, the ultralight stuff looks a little strange in conventional terms. It has it's been around for, the design's been around 20-some years, so it's recognizable, and people see it. They recognize the airplane. They recognize the name. There's a lot of very loyal owners and pilots out there of ultralights. I think that just kind of builds on itself and keeps on going.
7: You know, one of the things that I've always appreciated about the Aerolite since it first showed up at Oshkosh, I think 1998.
8: Yep.
7: Terry Raber brought it here, but it was brightly colored, and the sails used on it are always bright colors, and it's like it just screams ultralight to
8: me. Yep, absolutely. You walk around the corner coming out of the red barn, here's the first thing you're looking at. It's nice and bright. You can't miss it.
7: And it's fun, right? I mean, the bright colors just like, oh, man, I just want to fly this. It's fun.
8: Yep, that's it. Absolutely.
7: Yeah. So tell me, when you fly an ultralight, it's lightweight, right? So it's like, what do they call that? Lightly wing loaded? What does that really mean?
8: Yeah, light wing loading, very responsive. The controls are big. You know, basically, when these planes are designed, they're designed to fly at a wide speed range. So when you are slow and you have a big control surface, you still have plenty of control authority. You're going 25 miles an hour faster. That gives you a lot more control authority, a sporty feel to that type of aircraft for sure.
7: You know what I love about ultralights probably more than anything is that they're so safe. It's like, what? Safe. Why is that? Short takeoff and landing. What do you think about that?
8: Yep, short takeoff and landing, slow speed, slow stall speed, so your approach speeds are lower. If there is usually a mishap, it's a bent-up axle or a bent-up gear or something like that. It's much, much safer than, well, you say safety, approaching 30 miles an hour versus 80 miles an hour, big difference.
7: Very low kinetic energy.
8: Yep.
7: Yeah. So what's new at Aerolite 103?
8: Well, I guess the newest thing we have over there is the electric propulsion system.
7: Oh, wow.
8: Yep, which has been getting a lot of attention. We flew the plane a couple times here a couple days ago. It's remarkably quiet. The comments we get is, that's as loud as it gets? Yeah, it's as loud as it gets. We've got a motor that turns 2,000 RPMs max, 1,650 RPMs in cruise. It's just incredibly quiet. It's the only airplane I've ever been on a fly with no hearing protection.
7: That is cool. So electric motors seem incredibly simple. Does that mean there's very little maintenance to do on them?
8: Well, it's basically a zero maintenance system, if there is such a thing. If the batteries are charged and you move the throttle forward, electricity goes to the motor spins, you're going flying.
7: Wow, is that ever cool.
6: That's incredibly cool, and I'm a little curious about some of the mechanics of it in terms of the reality of use. So, of course, a Part 103 ultralight is for enjoyment mainly. Of course, you can't teach in them or do any of that, but how long can you fly this because you're weight restricted in 103 and batteries are heavy? How have you gotten around that?
8: Well, when we went into this project with the electric propulsion system, we decided this is the viable aircraft for it at this point. The biggest reason is because the average ultralight pilot doesn't go out and fly for 2 hours in the morning. He goes out and flies for 30 or 40 minutes in the morning, brings his airplane back and goes on about his day, or perhaps the same thing in the evening. So the technology reached a point where 30 or 40 minutes of flight time is viable in our airplanes. And the battery technology continues to get better. The weight comes down, the amount of energy storage comes up, so that continues to get better. But we reached a point where we thought we could do it, and that was our goal, 30, 40 minutes worth of flying time, and we've achieved that, so you can do that now with an electric propulsion system.
7: And, you know, I fly a Quad City Challenger, which, you know, is a light plane, it's N-numbered, but it flies a lot like an ultralight, and I'll tell you, a lot of my flights are a half hour long.
8: Yep.
7: I mean, I go out, I fly at a grass strip, I go around, and I come back, and it's like at the twilight period. A half-hour flight time is like, that's a normal flight for me. So that doesn't really seem like a limitation at all.
6: And then how long to charge? Like, if you wanted to make repetitive flights in a day, what would you need to do?
8: Well, it depends on how you charge it. So if we have four batteries in the system and you fly for 30 minutes and you come back and put one charger on each one of those batteries, that whole airplane, all the batteries will be back up to charge in about an hour and a half. If you put one battery in, it takes four times as long to charge it up, but you can do it either way.
6: Okay. Well, very cool.
7: Yeah, isn't it cool? Yeah, so we got somebody with us, a nice young man, Henry Scott. It's just so cool to see you again back here at Oshkosh. Tell me a little bit about the first time you came to Oshkosh and when you flew here for the first time. Tell us about that experience and what were you flying?
9: Well, the first time I was in Oshkosh, I actually just figured this out. It was when I was 8. I was all the way over in GA with little Mooney, and I remember coming over to Ultralight, and I always was fascinated to know if I could land any sort of aircraft, you know, just in case, you know, something happened to my pilot or my dad, you know. And then, you know, my dad kind of figured that, and what aircraft could he fly? And Ultralights at the time were, you know, not too new, but they're still pretty new, and they're, no one has thought about taking it up, you know, younger than pilot, you know, not younger than 16 or 17. So when I was in that, I was in a power paraglider, and I soloed when I was 12. And I came here to Oshkosh, and I gave you guys a little bit of a struggle, you know, to figure out.
7: We had to figure it out. You were at 13 years old. It was like, ah, man, we've never had somebody that young fly here. So you came back the next year. You were patient with us, and you flew here when you were 14, right?
9: 13.
7: 13, yeah, 13 with your powered paraglider. And then the next year, you flew what back into Oshkosh?
9: I flew an Aerolite 103.
7: And how far did you fly that Aerolite 103?
9: I'm not sure the exact mileage, but from Virginia, northern Virginia, all the way to right here in Oshkosh.
7: Dennis, what do you think about that? One of your airplanes, a 14-year-old young man, flying from Virginia to Oshkosh.
8: Yeah, well, I don't know of anybody else that's ever accomplished that. That's a remarkable feat for anybody, especially someone that's 14 years old. Obviously, he had a lot of support from his dad, and that a lot of kids don't have that at that age either, but that's fantastic, absolutely fantastic.
6: I think it's kind of funny how he refers to the Mooney as little. comparatively to what he's flying now. But yeah.
7: Right.
6: So what are you doing now, Henry?
9: Right now, not much, but I'm...
6: Because you're 16 now, right?
9: Yeah. I have recently, about a month ago, March I turned 16, and a week after that I sold a 150, and so now I'm working on my private pilot's license.
6: Excellent. What a cool story. And this tie-in, the reason I asked you to stick around, Henry, and come and join us on the show is because that's a cool representation of what the Aerolite 103 can do, not only for adults, but young people. Because this is really, truly regulatorily, I mean,
7: it's free. There is no minimum age to fly an ultralight.
6: And so this is just, if any of our listeners have kids that they think would really want to do something like this, this is the proof that it's possible.
7: Like Nike says, just do it.
6: Just do it.
7: Yeah.
6: Are they paying us? Oh, no.
7: No.
6: So, anyway, what was, we've just got a couple more minutes of that experience, that trip. What was your favorite thing about it, other than arriving here, which is always the goal?
9: Oh, well, I did arrive here a week early. And I was going to say that was my favorite moment, you know, when I'm finally here. And that would have been my favorite moment. But on the whole trip, I guess my second favorite was arriving in, Fond du Lac.
7: Fond du Lac, just south of Oshkosh.
9: Yeah, and I was ready. And I'd flown for about 4 hours, or I've flown a few trips or a few hops, because you only have about 50 miles. It's quite a cross-country machine, but I'd been tired, and I was like, I want to get there.
10: You must have been like, I know this is the last leg now, so I'm just feeling so good because one more flight, and I'm in Oshkosh.
6: One little trip up the west side of the lake, and I'm there.
9: Then I can stretch my feet out and, you know, do whatever I want.
6: Yeah. Well, Henry Scott, what a cool story. You're an inspiration. You may not know it now, but you are an inspiration to young people doing what you do. So keep it up. Mentor anyone who you can to do what you've done. And congratulations on your successes. And we look forward to seeing you here many years from now doing another interview to see where you've gone.
9: Thank you.
6: And Dennis.
8: Yep.
6: Everyone can come see your booth over here at Fun Fly Zone over by the Ultralight Runway. Everyone come check out the Aerolite 103 and the 103E.
8: Yep.
6: It's fantastic. Thanks for joining us today on EA Radio.
8: Glad to be here.
6: J-Bot G, we're on the fly. We're at Ultralights, the Fun Fly Zone. We're going to take a break. We'll be back, and we're going to talk about some more cool stuff down here. Right, Tim?
10: You bet.
6: Absolutely. 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
2: Here's an interview from 2012.
11: This evening over in the last time I checked the home-built parking area, Mark Giron, I didn't even bother checking your last name. Did I get close?
12: Get close. It's Mark Guiron.
11: Guiron. Change it to Giron, man.
12: You call me what you want.
11: Mark's from the FAA, and he's holding a rally for home builders. It starts at a safety rally for home builders. It starts at 6:30, goes to 8 o'clock or so, I think.
12: Yeah, we wanted to keep it before the Red Tail show tonight and give everybody an opportunity to get out and see the show.
11: Mark's an aviation safety inspector with the FAA. He's also a proud owner of an RV6 with a new panel, right?
12: Well, it's almost new. It's so new, I wasn't able to get it finished in time for AirVenture today.
11: Yeah.
12: And I've been working pretty hard and really getting the a true understanding of what it's like to be a home builder.
11: Yeah. It's fun, man.
12: It is. It's a great time.
11: You meet good people. Tell me about what... It's your business. I get that. It's your job. But tell me what led you to have to call this thing tonight.
12: Yeah, so... Last year, we were trying to put together... Well, I come out of Washington, D.C.'s headquarters, and what I do specifically is a role that's different than what the local flight standards district office does. And so my job specifically is to help in writing policy as it relates to experimental aircraft, and more specifically to amateur-built aircraft. And a lot of the things that are showing up lately as far as the EAA survey that was conducted in conjunction with the NTSB and the NTSB's report out on amateur built safety sort of reflect what we at the FAA have known for a little bit and are working on trying to improve. And one of the things that I found very valuable, specifically with what we have here at Oshkosh, are the people themselves. There's no other place where I can find an audience that relates specifically to the policy that we're trying to write or improve upon to actually make a difference in safety. And so I took it upon myself with the help of some of the management to see if we can try to put together an opportunity for folks to come out, bring a lawn chair, pull it up next to the ice house out there, and the home builders. And what better place than the home builder's parking area?
11: Is it a coincidence that you that it's not being held over in the you know, the big federal building?
12: Well, I'll tell
11: with
12: you,
11: the big you know, the podium.
12: It's
11: and
12: a great
11: and,
12: question because my concern, actually, truly, my concern is that the attendance would not. I'm concerned that the attendance won't be high enough to fill one of those buildings.
11: Yeah,
12: and so I said, well, I'll take it out to the folks outside. I didn't want to try to take a room away from an important process, and we'll see what happens tonight.
11: We have a lot of gatherings here on the field. You've probably seen all the parties, you know, types, groups, the RVers and the Mooney people and the Bonanza people, and in the evening at 6:30, sitting around, you know, the grass and just hanging out is a whole different vibe from the forums and such. That's why I'm suggesting that maybe you actually will get more out of this.
12: Well, that's
11: in that environment.
12: That's the hope, and try to get some real candid comments from folks. And you know, obviously, we're looking to try to answer a couple of questions on where we see the future of the policy that the FAA puts towards experimental, specifically amateur-built aircraft. And you know, there's a lot of questions. I get the same questions a lot of times, and I think this is going to be a great forum where the folks can tell me more about what I need to know than they'll learn from me.
11: So my friend Bernie is out here. He's an RV6 pilot, right? And I introduce you to, right? And as soon as I say he's from the FAA, he grabs his wallet, you know, and he thinks for a second, do I have my log books anywhere? Do you get that a lot here?
12: I do.
11: It must get annoying.
12: I was over in the home builder's, one of the many booths with all different fasteners and hardware, and then I walking out and somebody asks, you're here to help, right?
5: Yeah.
12: But you get it a lot.
5: Yeah.
12: But I think truly there's, tonight might be a real opportunity for folks to see a little different side of what we're trying to do at the FAA. I think it's really important, if there's one message to go out, is that we can't, as the FAA, do this without their help.
11: Yeah.
12: And I think tonight is a really big opportunity for folks to actually make an impact on the future of the great opportunity in experimental aircraft.
11: Nobody has an interest in flying unsafely, you know?
12: Sure.
11: Because whether it's, you know, you or the pilots. And yet, I noticed when Doug Reeves put up his note on Vans Air Force, you know, about the event tonight, and I think there was a conversation that broke out about mandatory transition training as a possible alternative. I guess it's the mandatory part that people got stuck on. It befuddles me, I have to be honest with you, that people wouldn't want transition training when they're popping into an entirely new plane that they haven't flown before. And yet there's this us against them thing going on.
12: Well, I think there's, and I do think, I believe in transition training. I think that there's a true need for it. But I think there's a smart way of bringing about how we go about providing that transition training, as far as whether it's a requirement, mandatory, or otherwise. Because there are a great group of pilots who may be moving into a different airplane that is not unsimilar from the planes they've been flying and perhaps don't require that mandatory transition training. Mm-hmm. So there are some caveats out there where the one-size-fits-all approach may not work.
11: Yeah. What have you been hearing? You say you hear, you know, a lot of similar things. And like what?
12: Sure. So transition training has been a huge... those two words have been echoing through my head all week. Mm-hmm. I had the distinct opportunity to work with EAA earlier in the week and... with the Lancers Owners and Builders Organization. I had a chance to sit down and listen to the Vans Aircraft Company last night. And in each case, they've all mentioned without, and they didn't know that I was in the audience in some cases, and others they did. Mm-hmm. But they all recognize a need for transition training. And the accident numbers are such that now the amateur built community is kind of on the stage. Mm-hmm. And I don't think that that's necessarily where everybody wants to be. But because it is such, we have to write some policy.
11: Yeah.
12: And there will be some changes. And I think that the best opportunity to write good policy and make smart changes is to take the input of the folks who do this every day.
11: And so you go back to Washington, and after you talk to these folks tonight, and you say, hey, you know, Joe from Iowa had a great idea, let's do this, and, or does it end up getting stuck somewhere?
12: It works just like that.
11: Really?
12: It really does. One person can truly make an impact. There are scenarios that you just don't plan for or don't think of, and there's just not enough of us in Washington, not that we want to add more staff or more dollars to the problem, but there's truly not enough of us to cover every angle. And so we rely, just like we do in every aspect of rulemaking, although we hope, you know, the goal is to try to do this without that. Mm-hmm. But we do take the input of the public, and this is no different. And one person's opinion can really make a big difference. It gives you a new thought.
11: I had my first flight early June, and I've, you know, been zipping along on the 40-hour phase one. And when I got close to the point where I could maybe get to Oshkosh, but I still had quite a few hours, it was kind of startling how many people said, just go and fake it in your logbook.
13: you know?
12: Sure.
13: And I probably could. I've met people here who are here on their phase one.
12: Right.
13: Yeah, I'm not going to tell you any names, man, so don't
12: We already know them. We already know them.
13: But, I mean, that's a culture.
12: It is. Well, and part of that is the safety culture that you hear the, right. these words, yeah. safety culture, human factors, whether or not the folks are doing the right thing even when nobody's looking. And I think that there is this phase one and phase two operating limitations that you all have on the planes, me, myself included. There's some things that we can do that might be able to change some of this because yeah. You're in your 40 hours. If the aircraft has been proven and you've done all of the performance requirements, what's left to do other than fly time?
13: That's what I'm doing.
12: And so flying circles in the sky might not be
13: Wait a minute. You're suggesting that maybe there would be a modification that the phase one would be based on specific tests, that if you got the specific test done in 30 hours, you were free to go? And
12: that's the type of thinking and policy that we're looking at.
13: Yeah.
12: That it's based on a requirement other than just time. And there may be reasons why we have that time that I'm unaware of, and we're working on that aspect of it too. Because I'm just one small part of the group. Yeah. I work on the flight operations side. Mm-hmm. But aircraft certification folks might need to see that time on the engine to prove the parts over time.
13: Yeah.
12: So that's the type of thoughts. Something about putting another person in the seat next to you during phase one.
13: Oh, that's a whole nother thing.
12: And that's where those are the doors we're going to open up. That's what I want to open up tonight. And I want to hear what people have to say.
13: That's the required crew member thing.
12: Absolutely.
13: And I've had that discussion too, because we were talking. What was I talking about with somebody the other day? I needed to get done. Oh, wait! I have a test through various V speeds at different weights, including most aft CG. So I need a fat guy to come sit in my right seat. But is that a required thing? I mean, that's the kind of thing we're zipping back. Hey, thanks for being with us.
12: It's a good
13: time. That was awfully good for you to take the time. And I'm really looking forward to this thing tonight. I'm going to be obviously stopping by today. And if you're interested and you're a home builder and you want to talk to Mark, 6:30 tonight, Home Build Camping here is the place.
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14: This is Digital Dave.
15: And I'm Fast Eddie.
14: And we have with us Master Sergeant, is that correct?
16: Chief Master Sergeant
14: Chief
16: David McCormick.
14: Very good, from the U.S. Air Force. The Band of Air Force. Now, as soon as I saw that, I'm thinking Band of Brothers, but this is totally different.
16: Yes, this is band like you would think of music.
14: Right, right. So there's the guy in his F-16 practicing his trombone.
16: That would be great.
15: That would be great. You know, I would pay real money to see that, too.
16: Yep. I'd pay good money for that opportunity. The problem is the F-16 is a one-seater, so maybe we'd have to go with the F-15.
14: Well, that's what knees are for.
16: Yeah. Yeah.
15: Well, you'd have to be careful with a trombone because you'd be banging on the instrument panel.
14: Exactly.
16: You might launch something.
15: Yeah. Whoops, didn't mean to do that.
14: So the Air Force Band, let me guess, you guys don't play Off We Go, right? The Air Force theme. You don't know that one.
16: Not at all. Not every day. No.
14: For hours.
16: That's one of the most important songs we play, right behind the National Anthem.
14: Well, you've got to have more than one band. You've got to have 50, I imagine.
16: The Air Force has 11 bands around the world. Everybody's heard of the one in Washington. There's one at the Academy out in Colorado. There's some around the States, then one over in Germany and one in Japan.
14: Wow. And you guys you're all airmen as well as musicians.
16: We're all active duty airmen, full-time musicians.
14: So when you're not flying, you're playing the trumpet.
16: And the only time we fly is when we're going to performances.
14: Okay.
15: I could just see the jam sessions with you guys in the hangar.
14: I imagine they're a lot of fun. How many performances a year, typically?
16: A couple hundred for our band.
17: Wow. So I'm Mike Richter. I'm the director of operations for the band. We do about 250 unique performances every year.
14: Wow.
17: So a lot of those are ceremonies supporting our base leadership, and a lot of those are getting out into the public. So the mission of the band is to honor, inspire, and connect. So we honor military service. We honor veterans. We honor customs and courtesies of the military. We hope to inspire service to our country. So we're hoping to inspire some people this week here at Oshkosh.
15: Now, I'm curious. You guys have 11 bands, but the lineage of it, this all started when? Back in World War II with, say, Glenn Miller, perhaps?
17: So, yes, sir. I can speak to the lineage of our band. So the Army has had bands going back 150 years.
16: Oh, all the way back to the Revolutionary War.
15: Yeah. So right. Somebody brought a trumpet with them.
17: Right. The fife and drums.
15: Yeah, fife. There it is.
17: Yes, sir.
15: Big demand for fife bands these days.
16: Yeah.
17: And, of course, Major Glenn Miller toured all over the world during World War II. Our specific band is the Band of Flight at Wright-Patterson Air Force Base in Ohio, and they were started in 1942, and we've been continuously operating at that location ever since.
15: I imagine there, it's kind of a badge of honor to be part of the Air Force Band.
17: Yes, sir. It's a small... small career field in the Air Force, and we are in great demand. It's a great job to be able to go out there and perform for the third prong of our mission is that connect piece. So we are the piece that goes out into the public and connects with the American people and thanks them because we would not be anything without the support of our people.
15: Do you guys? This is kind of an odd question, but do you travel with the president? Like, if he flies to another country, do you guys go there to play the national anthem and the ceremony and all that stuff?
16: No, but we will frequently play arrivals
15: for
16: the president, especially our overseas bands. But we're not going to travel with them. We don't rate that. We're going to be flying coach and getting there a day early. And
15: wait a minute, you're flying? I figured they put you guys on a bus. Yeah, bands always take a beating.
17: They often do.
16: Yes, we do.
17: Yes, sir.
15: Wow, how much do you guys practice when you're not performing?
16: Any day that we're not out doing a mission. We're rehearsing back in our building. And then the guys are practicing every day, the guys and gals, to keep their specialty and skills up.
15: What's the average size of a band?
16: Oh, we have 15 there at Wright-Patterson. There's 60-piece bands, and the band in D.C. is as big as 180.
15: Wow.
14: 180.
16: Yes.
15: Not a band. It's a whole orchestra.
16: It's a whole music production company, so to speak. They've got an orchestra. They've got a choir. They've got a band. They've got a jazz band. They've got a rock band. And all of these groups can work independently.
15: Wow. And we contact him for booking.
16: Yes.
17: Yes, sir.
15: Can civilians request an Air Force band for some reason?
16: Absolutely.
17: Yes, sir.
15: That's interesting.
17: Yes.
15: So for, I don't know if you support funerals or things like that.
17: We do. There typically would need to be some sort of military connection for that. There, obviously, Congress has set out rules for what we can and can't do.
15: But I said I can't have you for my kid's birthday party.
17: No, sir. No. That would probably be a decline.
15: Darn.
17: Yes, sir.
15: Here goes that fantasy.
14: My kid's into orchestra and band music.
17: Yes, sir.
16: I love it.
15: So
17: this week here at Oshkosh, we've got a lot of events planned. We've got two teams here this week. Flight One is our rock band. They're rock, country, pop. You name it, they play it. They're amazing. They will be performing in Boeing Plaza throughout the week. Our second performing team is the Spirit of Freedom Brass. These guys are incredible. They play all your ceremonial music, that Air Force song piece we were talking about.
15: Right.
17: But then they break into a New Orleans style brass band, and get everybody clapping and having a good time.
15: Yeah.
17: So if you're looking to hear the band, show up in Boeing Plaza any night, Monday through Saturday at 6:15, 6:30. As soon as that daytime air show is finishing up, we're going to start up. So we've got Flight One will be doing concerts most nights. There are two special events on Wednesday night. There's a special D-Day event going on in there, and so we'll have our brass group in there playing some music from the 40s while that goes on. And then several things happening on Friday for Veterans Day here at Oshkosh Air Show. Our brass group will be at the Veterans Breakfast first thing in the morning at 0700. They'll start playing. They will be supporting the Veterans Parade in the afternoon at 1:30 in Boeing Plaza. And the Honor Flight return that evening will have our rock band out there playing patriotic music. They will also conclude the night with all the service songs and give all our veterans an opportunity to stand up and receive some appreciation.
14: That's fantastic.
15: The rock band, do they know Freebird?
14: Oh, God.
17: Yes, and they're probably asked at just about every gig.
14: Performance.
17: Yes,
14: yes,
17: sir.
14: I want to hear Inagata De Vida.
15: Yeah, there you go. Live.
14: Actually, I would love to hear you guys play Sing, Sing, Sing. It's one of my favorite 40 songs.
18: Sure.
17: They have that one as well.
14: Great
15: horn
14: work.
15: That's his. I'm more of a Glenn Miller fan myself.
14: Yeah.
17: Yes, sir.
14: There's many types. You guys recruit from throughout the Air Force, or do you, like when the guys are inducted into the Air Force, do they get asked, do you play an instrument?
18: So we're the only Air Force career field that gets to hand select all of our members, and we do so through competitive auditions. Most of our people are new, but we get cross trainees as well.
14: Interesting.
15: Could be fun.
14: Do you guys have a marching band?
18: We do. See, and that's,
14: I didn't
18: and that's when
14: that.
18: We talk about the big numbers. We put everybody together, and everybody gets to march.
14: Oh boy!
18: You'll have a singer carrying a pair of cymbals. You'll have a guitar player carrying a bass drum.
14: Nice.
18: Yeah.
14: Nice.
18: Everybody participates, and some people will just be holding them, but it sure looks good.
14: Yep. Full dress uniform.
18: Full dress uniform, yes, sir.
14: And when it's 100 degrees.
18: Mm-hmm.
14: Yeah.
15: That's when everybody has got bottles of water in their hats and wherever they can put them.
14: Ice packs in their pants.
18: Hey, that's a good idea.
15: Yeah. On a 100-degree day, it is a great idea. It's got to be heck, though, playing a trombone with an ice pack under each armpit. You know,
18: a day like today, I'd be willing to try. It's getting warm out there.
15: Yeah.
14: Well, it's not bad, though. So, you guys ever perform in camo?
18: Yes.
17: Yes, sir.
18: Yeah, really? We'll be doing that here all week.
14: So it's like Air Force undercover band. You'll never see us coming.
18: I hear music, but I don't know who's playing.
14: Right.
18: I don't
14: Where
18: even
14: is
18: see
14: that?
18: Them.
15: Well, you know, that's in keeping with stealth aircraft. Now you have a stealth band. You can hear them, but you don't know where they are.
18: Yeah.
14: That's amazing. I mean, I wouldn't have thought it was such a big deal. But you never think about that stuff. You see them on TV, like you said, at an arrival or something.
18: Mm-hmm.
15: You know, now, I saw a concert on DVD one time, and they were not using printed sheet music. They had, like, iPods or iPads.
18: iPads, yeah, that's the new technology.
15: Is it?
18: And they'll have all of their music in there and just use a foot switch to flip pages.
15: No kidding.
18: Yeah.
17: Yeah, that's you'll wild. See our brass group doing that this week.
15: Must be fun trying to carry one of those and play an instrument.
14: Can I make a recommendation for a new band?
18: Yes,
14: I want
18: please.
14: A kazoo band. I would love to see that.
18: All right. Hey, I'll take it up with the general.
14: Please do, you know.
15: We know that the Air Force has a sense of humor.
14: Off we go on kazoos would just be wicked.
18: That'd be wonderful.
15: And it'd raise a few eyebrows, but people would adjust.
17: That's right.
14: They better. You know. Budget cuts.
15: That's right.
18: Maybe the Space Force can have a kazoo band.
14: There you go.
18: Because in space, we can't hear them play.
14: That's right. That's a good thing.
15: That's a blessing in a lot of ways.
18: Yeah.
14: All right. We've been speaking with Chief Master Sergeant
18: David McCormick.
15: David McCormick.
14: Yeah, they never put
18: of the Air Force Band of Flight.
14: The Air Force Band of Flight, who will be playing out here on Boeing Plaza in the evenings after the Daily Air Show ends.
15: And don't forget his buddy
14: be
15: here,
14: there
15: Michael,
14: or be square.
15: Mike Richter, he's also here, too.
14: He's the agent. He's the band manager.
18: Mike's the brains of this operation.
14: That's right. He gets to say, I'm with the band.
15: He gets a kickback from all of you.
17: Got the best job in the Air Force.
14: There you go.
18: Right
14: all
18: on.
14: Right. Thanks again, guys. I'm Digital Dave.
15: I'm Fast Eddie, and this is EAA Radio.
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14: This is Digital Dave.
4: And Fast Eddie. In front of us here, we have Al Bosco and Mike Conti. Actually, it's Captain Al Bosco. Mike, I don't know your rank.
19: I'm a major.
4: You're a major.
14: Wow.
4: Brass.
14: They're making them young these days.
4: They are, aren't they? Well, this is very cool. Well, gentlemen, you guys are involved with UAVs. UAVs. Unmanned aerial vehicles.
14: Aerial vehicles.
4: I'm thinking unmanned aerial vans. I don't know why.
14: Wow.
4: But you guys are heavily involved in UAVs. Now, which UAVs are we talking about? There's a bunch of them out there.
19: Well, first off, in the Air Force, we don't use the term UAV anymore. We actually call them RPA, or remotely piloted aircraft, and we do that for a specific reason, because we want to make sure that everybody out there is aware and realizes that although there's not a physical person in these aircraft, they are piloted. So we are actually physically
3: flying.
19: That's right.
3: They're not running around without a brain connected to them.
19: Absolutely. But so, the systems that we're talking about, the Air Force does operate a host of systems ranging from the very small handheld systems to the very large, the Predator, the Reaper, and the Global Hawk. But primarily we operate the larger systems.
4: All right, let's talk about these three aircraft. Now, you have the Predator. Everybody knows about the Predator and the fact that it is capable of carrying limited weaponry. And the Global Hawk, we've heard a lot about that one too. But this new one, the Reaper, what is this thing all about?
19: Well, the Reaper is actually the next generation of the Predator. We call it the Predator's big brother. The Predator, as you know, is about the size of a Cessna 172, about a 2,000-pound airplane. The Reaper, on the other hand, is in the 10,000-pound class, much bigger, much more capable. It flies twice as fast, twice as high, and carries 10 times the payload as the Predator. In fact, it carries up to 3,000 pounds of ordnance. However, the primary mission of what we're doing with these systems is gathering intelligence, surveillance, and reconnaissance. So we're out there getting video, full-motion video, for the battlefield commanders and the troops on the ground to help them make battlefield decisions. It does carry weapons. If we need to engage a target, we have the capability to deliver a precision kinetic effect.
3: Well, wow, I like that term, kinetic effect.
4: Yeah, well, basically,
3: means they blow stuff up.
4: It's a guided bomb. If there's a bad guy out there, you have the capability not only to identify him, but to relay the information to just about everybody else that needs to know this, and then take him out.
19: Yeah, I mean, they're getting this information real-time.
3: Right,
19: so we're getting
3: real-time
19: video,
3: download.
19: And everybody can get it. I'm globally connected, so I've got as much information as I want. And the cool thing about these systems is that I've taken the human being out of the actual aircraft and displaced them to another location. So now I can keep this aircraft airborne indefinitely, conceivably, and I have a long time to just watch and develop a complete battlefield picture, which gives me great situational awareness.
4: Well, how long is the Reaper able to, say, linger on target?
20: For about 16-plus hours, the Predator can linger for 20-plus hours.
4: How much fuel is that thing carrying?
20: Well, for the Predator, it carry about 600 pounds of gas, avgas.
4: Wow.
3: It's not all that much.
4: Yeah, but that's a good lingering capability.
3: It can linger longer than the pilot. That's what I want to do. Do you guys actually do shift changes in the middle of a flight?
20: Yes, we do. There's actually a few crews involved. We have a crew overseas that will take off and land via line of sight link. Then they'll hand it over to crews in the United States who will rotate through a ground control station to fly it for its 20-plus hour mission.
4: Now, are these flown locally or are they flown via satellite through another location?
20: When they're on their mission, being flown from the United States, it's done via satellite with about a two-second delay.
4: Wow.
3: That's standard for geosynchronous orbit delay.
4: Yeah, well, it's incredible that we can do this, because obviously it takes a lot of the human element out of it. And I don't want to say that the aircraft is sacrificial, but if the airplane does have a problem, you don't have a pilot to worry about.
3: Well, you know, these guys are the only ones that can go to the bar after a day's work and say, yeah, I had a bad day, man. I got shot down.
4: So when you're flying these things, I'm assuming that it's very much like first-person view simulator, say like Microsoft Flight Simulator?
20: Yes, it is. It's with the Predator and the Reaper, it uses a control station where you have a control stick, a throttle, rudder pedals, toe brakes.
3: Barker lounger.
20: And I wish it were that comfortable. You have several screens that you're looking at. You have a map where it shows your aircraft over the ground. You have a heads-up display where you're looking out the front of the airplane or using the payload, which is underneath the airplane, look down at the ground. And then you have a couple of screens down below with all your telemetry.
4: Well, how much surveillance equipment are you guys allowed? How much surveillance equipment can you carry?
19: I'm not sure I understand what exactly.
4: Well, we all know that you guys have got cameras on board as well. Do you have listening devices for like cell phone communications, radio broadcasting, or anything like that? Combat communications between the bad guys?
19: Unfortunately, I can't let you trick me into.
4: Can't talk about that. Sorry,
19: it's
4: classified information.
3: Does the plane have a bathroom on it?
4: Yeah.
3: Let's get the important questions.
4: All right. Well, all right. We obviously can't do that because we don't want to let the bad guys know full capability. So, neener neener, bad guys, if you're listening.
3: And the other thing, the other major operating. The thing also is very stealthy because of its size, and it's a single engine, right? So that's another one of your operational parameters.
20: Right, with the altitudes that we fly at, we watch folks on the ground. They have no idea we're up there.
4: What are your normal operating altitudes?
3: Well, high.
19: For the Predator, operating in around 25,000 feet. For the Reaper, up to 50,000 feet. And the Global Hawk, of course, that's our super high altitude imagery intelligence gathering platform, so it's operating up around 65,000 feet.
3: So it's landed on the moon.
4: There's no way that the bad guys are going to know that they're there, much less get the opportunity to take a shot at them.
19: That's one of the benefits of using these systems, because we're able to operate them

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1: So overseas can catch it and land it.
2: Nice. That's actually an important point to make, just not only operating overseas, but our goal, because there's just such explosive growth with these systems, that we're working with the FAA to integrate these systems into the national airspace system. I know the general aviation community has some concerns with that, and that's why we're here. We're here to explain, you know, what we're doing and alleviate those concerns. But we've got the mechanisms in place, and these systems are robust and they're safe, and they're getting better every day. So,
3: well, let's look at it from the standpoint, though. You've got a limited field of vision on the camera of your optical vision. You're flying an aircraft that's mainly designed to watch ground targets. It's not designed to look out for me and my 150, and I can't see a house coming at me. So how do you guys handle that? Do you have an onboard radar that picks up airborne targets?
1: We don't have onboard radar. However, that same payload that we use to look at targets on the ground, we can use to search for other aircraft. And I just want to caveat that is with the Predator and the Global Hawk. And if you come over to the FAA Safety Pavilion back in Booth 6, we'll show you a video of us tracking aircraft, actually four F-16s, like the one that just took off
3: from burner.
1: Over 20 miles away. So unlike the human eye, we do have the ability to zoom in with the Predator and Reaper. We have infrared where we can see things at night. So there really is quite a robust capability to sense other aircraft using the payload on board. Now, in addition to that, the Global Hawk, although it doesn't have the capability to actually look for other aircraft, they have a system in their ground control station where they have a screen that is a repeater of a radar screen where they can see all the folks that are squawking around them, and they have a temporary flight restriction set up over where they take off and land, and they can see if anyone's getting ready to violate that TFR. It actually gives the crew quite a bit of situational awareness.
2: That's in addition neat. To that,
3: that is good.
2: Some of the technologies the Air Force is working on developing is an airborne autonomous sense and avoid solution, to where our aircraft are going to have appropriate sensors to where we're going to be able to see cooperative and non-cooperative traffic, and the airplane will know where they are and make appropriate corrections.
3: So in case you guys on the ground don't spot it, or the two-second delay works against you, it can make a decision on its own.
2: Absolutely.
4: Wow. I can't imagine the kind of technology that it takes, but just to, you know,
3: it's not built by Toyota, I hope.
4: No, it
3: isn't. Just kidding, Toyota.
4: And, you know, to be honest with you, gentlemen, I've been flying our, RPAs, remotely piloted aircraft, since 1979. I'm an avid RC pilot. Do you find that a lot of your pilots are also flying radio control models as well?
1: Well, I can talk to this one. I've been flying RC airplanes since 85. And
3: another one.
1: Believe it or not, there aren't a lot of parallels between the two. I thought that growing up flying RC airplanes that this RPA thing, I was going to be a good fit for it, just based on my experience with that. But really the only parallels are you're outside the aircraft and you're doing everything visually. With our control, as you mentioned before, it's first person looking out the front of the airplane with the RC airplane. Of course, with the planes I grew up flying, you're on the ground looking up at the airplane. We didn't have any of the first person that they are playing
3: that
1: with
3: they
1: nowadays.
3: Have now.
4: Yeah. Oh, you know, you are aware that they do have this feature in some radio control models now. Is the military thinking of using these as trainers for future pilots?
2: I couldn't answer that. I'm not sure.
4: Well,
3: it's a possibility. Maybe the low cost Air Force.
4: Yeah, no kidding. A low cost Air Force.
3: We won't talk to them about your precision targeting incident where you actually put a model airplane through someone's front door on their house.
4: Sorry, the backup system failed. You should have heard the insurance company on that one. Mm.
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6: I have in the past been known to say that this volunteer gig is like being an aviation journalism wannabe, because I'm not, right? But for the week of the year, I get to be one. And now we're talking to the real thing.
7: You actually really are one this week, because you're managing the whole news part of it and mentoring our news people. So I see you writing news. Yeah. I'm making you not even honorary. I say you are there,
6: well,
7: my friend.
6: Well, thanks so much. But only one week.

0: out of the year.
1: Yeah,
0: here's,
1: that's okay.
0: Here's somebody who does it all the time.
1: All the time. This is Julie Boatman, who's the editor-in-chief of Flying Magazine. She's an ATP-rated pilot who has worked as the head of training materials development for both Boeing and Textron, and she's a longtime aviation journalist, and I will do full disclosure, a very good friend of mine. Julie heads up a dynamic team of journalists covering changes in sport and commercial aviation from UAS to alternative fuels to electric propulsion. Her knowledge of aviation is granular, but honestly, she never loses sight of the big picture. Did you write that?
2: Hi, no, Julie. I did not.
1: You did not. I love it.
2: Because sometimes my aviation knowledge feels like Swiss cheese. So
1: yeah, well, that's a problem with granular,
2: there's,
1: you know.
2: There's so much to know. I mean, we just have such an amazing world that we live in, being aviation journalists, and it's been fascinating to report on it for the past almost 25 years.
1: So. Yeah, something like that. I do remember that part of it. So, Mike, you got to ask her the question. What did you see? It's Wednesday.
0: She's had to have seen
1: something.
0: Yeah. Have you been here since Monday then?
2: I've been here since Sunday.
0: Okay.
2: You know, Oshkosh starts actually a day earlier for a lot of us in the aviation journalism world, because we'll have previews and we start writing content actually the week before and do some preview interviews and talk to people before they get sucked into the vortex that this event can be. So,
0: yeah. So two questions. What have you seen that is the biggest, and what have you seen that is the most unexpected or surprising?
2: Right. Okay. So a couple of things. Probably, and, you know, quite large, pretty exciting news out of Daiei with the redo of the Kodiak 900. That's a really interesting iteration and building on that awesome airframe that they acquired with the assets of Quest a few years ago. And now they're making it really part of that family while keeping its backcountry heritage. And that speaks to me because, you know, I love mountain flying and, you know, look forward to gain a chance to fly it. But from a big standpoint, you know, we had one of our reporters, Tom Patterson, went aboard Boeing's Eco Demonstrator, which is pretty fabulous. And I encourage you to check out his work. He's pretty amazing. And our other reporter on the ground, Meg Gogluski, is running around, and she's going to go check out the new Vans RV-15. Which they have unveiled, although they're not giving a lot more specification than what you can walk around and take a look at.
0: Is it a little frustrating at this point because you can't put that table in the article that has all the speeds and feeds and things like that?
1: Yeah, it's
2: like,
1: really prototype.
2: Whatever, and we don't know, and we're not telling you, and it's pretty cheeky, but I think it fits in with their ethos and philosophy. But the most surprising thing actually was the news out of Redbird, where they have a contract with the Air Force where they're going to be delivering a version of their AATD so that the Air Force can replace the T-1A.
1: Oh,
2: yeah,
1: nice.
2: Aircraft in providing initial jet transition training. And that, to me, you know, signals just how far we've come in simulation, that the Air Force is replacing an airplane. You know, albeit, you know, it's at the basic end of their scale, but
1: they're doing it with the simulator.
2: They're ready to do it. You know, yeah. They have the fidelity. They have the experience now with, you know, doing deep training and simulation. So,
1: aren't they doing a little kind of mixed reality stuff too?
2: Yes. Yeah.
1: That sounded really interesting.
2: Yeah, I can't wait to see that. I haven't had a chance to really dig in, but yeah.
1: I think that's going to be our next wave of simulation, where you can put something on. You've still got the physical controls and things, but what you're seeing is a world out there. Mm-hmm. So you can touch and do all your your screen stuff. But my understanding was that that is a project in development right now. Similar to the RV-15, which they did fully admit it was prototype, that things can totally change on it. And,
2: absolutely.
1: But, you know, I think the theme this year is backcountry, because everywhere I look, I see these, I call them machoized airplanes, the Zeniths, the Kit Foxes, the everybody wants to be a short takeoff
2: scrappy
1: and landing.
2: Over there,
1: scrappy,
2: you know, in front
1: exactly.
2: of the Garmin booth, right?
1: Yeah. So. Yeah. What is that about?
0: Well, I think I know what that's about, or at least my opinion is that it's a function of the fact that people with their leisure money and leisure dollars are more interested in experiences than things.
1: Interesting, yeah. Okay.
0: I mean, that is a sort of a macro trend that I think we've seen for years. And people who are younger than I am and who are setting priorities are doing it in that way. So this appeals to backcountry flight, appeals to that same thing.
2: Absolutely. And we've seen it, you know, with the penetration that STOL has had, the short takeoff and landing. There's a panel that's going to be in the Theater in the Woods tomorrow afternoon that is focusing in on STOL training and safety and how to get started. So I think your theme is spot on, because that's, you know, that has backcountry in its DNA.
1: Yeah. Yeah. Well, and the Kodiak, you know. They're making it go fast and carry a lot. That's really impressive.
2: Pretty darn fast.
1: Pretty darn fast.
2: It's not
1: fast.
2: Quite very fast.
1: Well, is it faster than a Textron Caravan now?
2: Yeah, it is.
1: I think so.
2: Yeah.
0: If you're just joining us, we're talking with Julie Boatman, who's the editor of Flying Magazine.
1: So, Julie, one of the things I promised that I would ask you is, I know you've been on the job now for, what, about 2 years, 3 years? Wow, time flies when you're having fun. And the website and the digital aspects, you've had a new owner come in. You went to a different format. You went to quarterly and then back. It's monthly now, right?
2: We're going back to monthly starting in 2023.
1: Yeah,
2: January issue.
1: It's been a lot of new kind of. Is that just the way of the world right now? I mean,
2: I think it's. I think it's really exciting. So a year ago at Oshkosh, you know, we couldn't talk about it then because the deal was still closing, very literally at the show. But we were purchased by a digital media entrepreneur, Craig Fuller, and who has started FreightWaves, which focuses on trucking and logistics, in the digital media space, and really, you know, going hard in on data and making some real advances in digital. So with that acquisition, of course, we focus very, very hard on transforming our website so that it would be able to support that kind of expansion. So we're through V1 and we're getting ready to go into V2. Now with the print publication, which is of course near and dear to my heart, we wanted to double down on quality. And with that, we started with a quarterly issue, and we've had such a great response to the incredible investment that Craig's made and that the team has made in order to make it something that people really, you know, want to have and keep around, put on a coffee table, and it even feels good to touch. So we're going back to monthly in January.
1: Oh, that's fabulous! I am happy. I also used to have a print magazine and digital. I mean, I brought that magazine into the digital age, but print is near and dear to my heart. That being said, with Quad Graphics down the road and everything, we know how expensive it is to print a magazine and to mail it out to people. Postage is probably one of the biggest expenses anymore of it. It's hard.
2: But we're still keeping a good value. Actually, there's a show special. You can get a year for $20. So.
0: Can we look forward to seeing it on the newsstand as well as by subscription, or is it different?
2: Stay tuned. We're subscription only now, but you never know.
0: Okay.
1: The more things change, the more they stay the same.
2: You never know what we're
1: going to
2: do.
1: So you're here through Saturday?
2: I'm personally here through Friday morning, but Yeah. That's a full...
1: Can people catch you anywhere on the field?
2: I'm running around, but we have our booth in Hangar C, and I'm off the top of my head, I'm forgetting what the number is, but okay. You'll see our publications from Heartland Media as well as Flying Magazine there.
1: So. Oh, great. And then on the web, where can people find Flying Magazine these days?
2: Flyingmag.com.
0: And there's content there that you can read without being a subscriber, right?
2: Yes, absolutely. Yeah. Yeah.
1: And see, there's a lot of video.
2: Yeah, lots of video, a lot of the pictures.
1: Yeah.
0: Julie Boatman's the editor of Flying Magazine, the real-life 52-week-a-year representation of what I get to do 1 week a year.
1: There you go. Yeah, that's exactly right. Exactly right.
0: Thanks for coming by.
2: Thank you.
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3: Hello again. This is Digital Dave.
4: I'm Fast Eddie. My rotator cuff was torn hand propping the
3: space shuttle.
4: It was tough.
3: Well, I'm not going to talk about fitting under the seat in front of you.
4: Please don't. That's a nasty image.
3: There you go. Joining us now is Mr. John Maxwell from EAA Young Eagles.
5: Yes, the raffle.
3: The raffle.
4: The raffle.
3: You're raffling off a young eagle?
5: Well, we could. No, that's bad. No, we're not raffling off a young eagle. Basically, I'm with the fundraiser for the Young Eagles program. We give away that nice blue GT convertible.
3: Oh, the one I've tried to get every year and never have. But anyway.
5: Yep. And so, of course, that goes into it's the fundraiser for the Young Eagles program, which is unbelievable with the numbers over the past 26 years. And that's why I chose to volunteer for the fundraiser. I'm not a pilot, so I'm able to do ground crew volunteering at events and things. But I'm not able to fly Young Eagles, obviously, because I'm not a pilot.
3: You will.
5: Eventually.
4: You know, people underestimate the importance of good ground crew. It really is. It's a big safety factor there with the right ground crew, because you just don't want people running amok.
5: No. No, you don't.
3: That's why they don't let you out on airports too often.
4: Pretty much.
5: Especially if you're at a Saturday, weekend event.
3: Yeah. Right,
5: and
3: right.
5: And without support group and all those pilots and planes and everything in the smaller airports, it's very important. And it's just like I'm grateful and appreciative, and I always say thank you to all the volunteers here during the week and at those chapter events throughout the year. Because they've done 2,101,000 and 806 flights over the 26 years. That's the number we were at this year.
3: Wow.
5: And then 15,000 ground volunteers.
4: Wow.
3: That's impressive.
5: Yep. That number shocked me, actually. I was like, wow.
3: That's a lot of people and a lot of hours.
5: Yeah, there's a lot of pilots that fly a lot of hours, but 15,000 ground volunteers.
4: You know, and that's a lot of dedication on people's parts, too, because this just doesn't happen overnight. We just don't say, hey, let's go fly a bunch of young eagles.
5: Right.
4: There's a lot of planning and stuff that has to go into this.
5: And that's where, and the other number was the 6,000 pilots a year as well. So 6,000 pilots, 15,000 ground crews, and EAA raises money for all these events to take place. And that's what I'm here to do, is to sell those raffle tickets out and raise some money.
3: So what exactly is the raffle car? It's a GT Mustang?
5: Yep, it's
3: Roush.
5: A 2000. It's not anything. It's a regular 2018 Ford Mustang GT convertible. It's a 5.0.
3: Okay.
5: It's got some. It's the upgraded one. It's not the base package in this. It's a beautiful car. It's out in front of the Welcome Center all week. Up until Thursday, we'll move it into the museum for the gathering, because we sell tickets over there as well. We only have 1,500 tickets to sell.
3: Uh-oh.
5: Last year we sold out. It's a $100 donation per ticket. And last year, for the first time in the 22 years we've been doing a raffle, we finally sold it out last year.
4: Wow.
5: So it was a big year.
3: Yeah.
5: And I just think super, super big, big thank you to everyone who supports the Young Eagles program. And that comes from the bottom of my heart, because I'm not a pilot. And when I was trying to find a place to fit in up here as a volunteer, I thought, how can I give back?
3: Right.
5: And that's how I got hooked up with the raffle, and I've been selling tickets for 13 years for them, and this is my 6 year as chair.
3: Wow. An overnight thing, overnight success.
4: Yeah, really.
5: Yeah, it took.
4: Well, you know, I remember when the program was started, Chuck Yeager was the president mm-hmm. at the time. This program has really grown, and the results of this, I'm reading reports constantly of people with airline careers, or they become pilots in the military, or taking up helicopter flying. It has really spawned some great results with the kids that were flown, you know, 20 plus years ago.
3: You're starting to see the fruits of your labor.
4: You're starting to see this, and I just can't help but think that this is going to snowball more and more over the years.
5: Oh, I agree. Most of my volunteers that sell tickets throughout the week are young Eagles pilots from different chapters all over the U.S. They come in and sell tickets all week and help fundraising as well as flying young Eagles. And the one of our volunteers, I forget what his count is, but it's...
3: Yeah, haven't you got guys that are like tens of thousands of flights now over all these years?
5: Yes, I have some veteran young Eagles pilots that sell tickets, and it's fun to hear just exactly what you were talking about with the stories about how somebody got a ride. I have a good friend that got a ride the first year that they did the Young Eagles program. He didn't turn out to go into aviation, but he's in media production and in video. And now, finally, all these years later, after he found out I was doing this, I got him to come up here. And now he's talking about buying a plane and actually going through and getting his pilot's license and getting interested.
3: Here's a question. Do you have any pilots flying Young Eagles that started as Young Eagles?
5: That's the one thing. I haven't run into any yet.
3: Well, I'm sure you will.
4: That's coming.
5: I know. And soon. And that's what we want. And that's what I love to have working out here, selling tickets, because not only can they give information about the program, of course, you can go get all the information you want over at the Blue Barn at the headquarters out here during the week. Our pilots are more than happy to talk about the program while they're selling tickets, and that's the best part of up here, all the conversations that we get to have.
4: The enthusiasm level
5: yes.
4: on the children after they've had their first flight, I've seen this firsthand, it's incredible. They are just, wow!
3: Yeah, you know? Mom and Dad might be a little nervous prior to, but afterwards.
5: Well, and that's the amazing thing, because we don't have incidents at these events. And that's partly due to the organization
3: and the
5: everything
3: crews.
5: And the ground crews and everything that happens during these events. And it's safe. I mean, I don't know what else to, say
3: guys,
5: on that.
3: You guys work hard to make sure it stays that way.
5: Yeah. Exactly.
4: I've witnessed Young Eagle flights up close and personal, and it is very well run.
5: Yes.
4: The kids... They're all a Twitter because they just, let's go fly. You know, they've never done this before.
5: Yes.
4: And it really is, for them, it can be a major life-changing experience.
3: I want to know if they've done any Young Eagles flights in the blimp.
5: That would be fun.
4: That would be fun.
3: Yeah, it would be different, wouldn't it?
4: Be a long flight, but it'd be fun.
5: Can we do that? Can we just go on a Young
4: sure.
5: Eagles flight on the
4: yeah.
5: blimp?
3: Yeah, you guys mind?
4: Hey, we want to go on the blimp. You know?
3: Yeah, yeah. Let's get them over here.
4: Unfortunately, we don't have a blimp here, but,
5: I know.
4: You know, can we drive the car?
5: Ooh, that's... I'll get the keys.
4: There you go.
5: We'll run over somewhere.
4: Well, there's yeah,
5: wherever
4: be,
5: they're
4: there's
5: at.
3: They were drifting like, on the runway. Maybe we can give that a try.
5: Yeah, they don't like it when we do that.
4: Oh, man.
3: Already tried, they
4: sense
3: have.
4: Sense of humor. Okay.
3: Yeah.
5: No, so, it was... It's beautiful. Normally, I've test drove the cars, and every year it just seems like, because Keith Kasurik out of Wausau, he helps us get the car and everything, and of course Ford puts in as well, and They're just fantastic cars.
4: Yeah, and Ford's been fantastic to deal with over the years, too.
5: Oh, a huge sponsor.
3: Yeah, exactly.
5: And, over the years.
4: And, of course, they have the Gathering of Eagles with the specialty car and everything, and that goes right to the Young Eagles as well.
5: Which I have not seen yet.
4: You haven't seen it?
3: No, I haven't either.
5: I have not seen it yet.
4: I just beat the both of you. I saw the car yesterday.
5: That's on today's schedule.
4: It's pretty car.
5: For me.
4: There you go.
3: Yeah. Good. Now, you guys are selling tickets at just one location on the field?
5: We have actually five locations. We're selling at the museum throughout the week until Sunday morning. And then we have four locations that we're selling at until Saturday. So we have the Brown Arch booth, we have the Vintage booth, and we have our own booth. It says Young Eagles Raffle right on the top of the building. We're selling right next to the car at the Welcome Center. And we also have a booth in the Ford tent. And all of those will be open through Saturday, except for the Welcome Center. The Welcome Center is going to be open on Sunday morning until noon because we have to audit the tickets and get ready for the drawing at 3 o'clock on Sunday.
3: Okay, plus the sellout. You got to know when to shut it off.
4: Absolutely.
5: Well, last year we sold the last ticket on Saturday afternoon. So, once they're sold out, we're done until the drawing on Sunday.
3: Right, so get it early if you want it.
4: I was going to say, once again, how many tickets are you selling?
5: 1,500 is what we can sell.
3: That's some seriously good odds.
4: That is good odds. And besides that, you know, $100 for crying out loud, you spend that for coffee a month, you know?
3: in a day.
5: Well, I tell people it goes to sponsor the Young Eagles
4: right,
5: program.
4: It's a good
5: number
4: cause.
5: One. Number two, we've been doing it for over 20 years here at AirVenture, and during the year we sell at Hops and Props. That's our opening event where we sell tickets and usually have the card. And then I lost my train of thought.
3: It happens.
5: I was thinking about the car.
4: Well, you're overwhelmed.
3: Yeah, the car is something to think about, isn't it?
4: The point being is that you can get these tickets without, you know, having too much trouble. There goes my train of thought.
3: Wow, right. You guys are professionals.
4: It is contagious today.
3: I think
5: we need more coffee.
4: Maybe.
5: Maybe a
3: is
5: donut.
3: That what it is? Oh, Red Bull.
4: Boy. We've been talking this morning with John Maxwell from the Young Eagles program. Get your raffle tickets for that beautiful Mustang convertible.
3: Get them soon.
4: Get them now.
3: They're going to sell out.
4: That's right. I'm Fast Eddie.
3: And I'm Digital Dave, and this is EAA Radio.
6: Now a trip back to 2015 in the week of AirVenture Oshkosh.
3: This is Digital Dave, and I'm joined here by Slim Morgan of Jeppesen Corporation. How you doing, Slim?
7: I'm doing great. How about yourself, Dave?
3: I'm doing great. And how you having? Guys having a good AirVenture?
7: We are. It's been a great AirVenture for us. It's lots of customers, lots of interest, and it's been a good show.
3: Okay, that's really cool. You guys are well known as obviously the chart company. We won't reference, I mean, better than the U.S. government chart service, maybe?
7: You said it.
3: Therefore, it must be true.
7: I'm not arguing.
3: And what was the phrase I heard earlier? You are revolutionizing charts through digital chart. I got that right.
7: No, that's correct. It's we're taking our used to be paper charts. We're taking the basic information, and we're putting it into a data-driven capability, and we are changing the way we do charts. And our vision ultimately is get to the point where pre-composed charting is gone, and you just see the information you need for your aircraft and what you're doing. For example, if you're a Cat D aircraft, you only see the mins for Cat D. You don't see all the extra stuff. So it's the right information at the right place at the right time to allow the pilot to make a good decision.
3: Okay, now what do you mean by data-driven?
7: So data-driven, if you know anything about graphics, it's a vector graphic, basically. So everything we're doing is, it's not pre-composed images. Everything in our in-route charting today is live data that's pulled from the ones and zeros, and anytime you ask for some information or zoom in or zoom out, it's redrawn specifically from the ones and zeros. So one of the immediate impacts it has, even today, is if and I'm going to use military numbers because I'm a retired Air Force pilot, and those are numbers I know. The military side of the government charts, which are basically the same as the FAA charts that people use today, their worldwide coverage takes 8.5 gigabytes just for their en route coverage, or I'm sorry, just for the terminal coverage. Our worldwide coverage is 3.5 times larger than the U.S. government's, and our in-route and terminal are only 1.8 gig.
3: Okay.
7: Because we don't have to store all the PDF images.
3: Right, right, right. And, yeah, and with a PDF, you're storing information that's really not pertinent.
7: It's not pertinent.
3: Background
7: and
3: images,
7: it's also,
3: whatever.
7: It's also repetitive information. A waypoint that's on an approach chart is also on the in-route chart. It's also on the SID. Ours is in there one time. It just pulls it up when it needs it.
3: So you've got a master database, which essentially contains everything. And depending upon what product I want to view, it's going in there to pick out just what it needs.
7: That's correct.
3: Okay, that makes life easier.
7: And we're not there with our full vision yet. We can't just give you just the data you want at the right time. On our in-route, we can. We're doing a great job on our in-route. On our terminal, we're still pre-composed images. Ultimately, we want to get away from those, and so our terminal will be just like our in-route in that when you pull something up, it's only if you're doing ILS and you're a Cat A aircraft and you're doing straight-in minimums, that's all that shows up. And you don't have all the extra information you got to wade through to find out where yours is.
3: Now, what type of equipment do I need to use your service?
7: Basically, an iPad.
3: That's it.
7: So you can do it on a PC, or if you want to, you can do it that way. But as far as in the aircraft, it's an iPad.
3: Okay.
7: We do have our professional pilots working on the surface, and we're exploring other options besides the iPad. But right now, it's an iPad.
3: Okay, for the guys flying the old biplanes, you know, pencil, paper available, mm-hmm. Crayon and stone. So, well, that has certainly changed a lot when you think about it. I mean, digital charts haven't been around more than, what, maybe 10 years?
7: Jeffson put its first app out in 2010, and that was those were basically PDF images of the terminal charts.
3: So we're only 5 years into this.
7: We are only 5 years into it.
3: That's certainly a lot of changes, especially for us old steam gauge guys.
7: And to put it a bit in perspective, in Jepson's heyday, when everything was paper, we printed, our peak was about 2.5 billion sheets of paper a year.
3: Oh, my.
7: This year, we're going to be down to 450 million.
3: Wow.
7: And of the million-plus pilots that use Jepson, about a little over 200,000 of them are known paperless.
3: I guess that's a tremendous advantage, too, that you're not carrying all that weight. You don't need
7: absolutely.
3: The chart box anymore.
7: Absolutely. This is worldwide coverage right here in my hand and my iPad. That's worldwide coverage.
3: Goodness. And can your products overlay weather or anything like that on a sectional?
7: It can. It's not on a sectional, on Jefferson's data-driven charts.
3: Okay.
7: The sectional is a pre-composed image, and so we don't use the sectionals. It's sectional-like, but it's not. But yes, we can put weather, we can put turbulence, radar. In fact, everything we put, and that's one of the biggest things of a digital rather than a pre-composed, is you can add and remove objects. It's all layered information. Where for other providers, they start with a basic PDF image of the sectional, and they can layer information on top of that, but the base layer is still a pre-composed PDF chart. And so, for example, if you turn south, just like if you're using a paper map and you're going the opposite direction, the writing's upside down. Whereas ours, if you turn south or any other direction, the text is reoriented and it's always right side up. So I mean, that's just a simple explanation of what data-driven does over a PDF. Another one is if you've got a PDF of Oshkosh and you zoom in closer to the Oshkosh airport, what do you see? You see the same picture maybe a little closer and then starts getting fuzzy after
3: right,
7: a while.
3: Right, no new detail.
7: Right. For us, every time you zoom in, you get a lot more detail, new detail. In our VFR app, which is one of our technology demonstrators, you can get all the way down to taxiway numbers, and if there's a hot spot in the airport, we'll actually post what the hot spot is so you don't have to go to another book to find out what the hot spot is.
3: Well, I kind of like that, all the information in one place.
7: And that's where we're heading on our instrument stuff, too. So you don't have to go between en route and terminal. It's just as you come into the terminal area, and it will automatically change to your approach and just the information you need. And our VFR app today does automatically zoom in and out based on your GPS altitude and airspeed. So ideally, you can take off, get airborne, fly around, come back and land, and never have to touch the iPad. And whenever you look down, it's always at the right zoom level.
3: Okay. With the reorientation of the image, of the display, if we want to call it that, if I'm flying to an airport and I pull up an airport diagram, it's going to be oriented to look like what I'm going to see as I approach. Is that correct?
7: If you're in track-up mode, yes.
3: Okay, because obviously, it, you know, everything looks different. All you got to do is spin it a little bit. And I'm like, I have no idea what I'm looking at here.
7: If you're in TRACA Mobile on your in-route chart and you zoom in, you will have the airfield diagram exactly the way you're coming in at it.
3: Okay, well, that's so, and that
7: definitely nice, especially if it's an unfamiliar field. You're coming in.
3: Or you're coming in
7: out
3: night.
7: Of the weather or at night, and you want to have something. Absolutely.
3: You want to remove
7: and not only reorienting text as you zoom in and out, we will move text around. So say the name of Whitman Regional. Maybe it's whatever zoom level you're at. We don't really talk numbers because we don't. When you pinch and pull, it's
3: hard to.
7: So maybe this at this zoom level, I'm seeing Whitman Regional, the text, say to the northwest of the airfield. But as I zoom in, that might get in the way of something else. So we might move it to the northeast or somewhere else on the chart. So we're able to move that text so we never cover up important data. Okay. Or you talked about weather overlay. If you've seen most weather overlays like NEXRAD, it's just a very brilliant dark color. And if you start flying underneath that, you lose the map because it blocks the map. Ours gets more transparent the farther you zoom in, so you never lose any detail on the ground, you never lose the waypoints, and you can continue flying but still see where the weather is.
3: Wow, that's a nice feature.
7: Mm-hmm.
3: Very, very well thought out.
7: All part of data-driven and the digital capability.
3: And what new capabilities do you have in the future that can you tell us about?
7: I can't say that we're within the next couple of months we'll be releasing our new app with what we call the VFR theme. So right now our IFR app has basically high charts and low charts in the in-route theme. The new one will also have VFR cultural data and all the VFR aeronautical information you need, like VFR reporting points and things like that. And so we put that in there for a couple, primarily IFR pilots. While we fly instruments, we also like to check the ground. When we can see the ground, we want to make sure we are where we think we are. And there's a lot more detail. For example, if you go to Lyman, Colorado, and you're coming into Lyman from the north, if you look at a standard in-route chart, high or low, it's just going to tell you 9,100 feet. So you know there's some high terrain, there are obstacles or something that are 9,100 feet. As soon as you put our app into the VFR mode, you will see that it's actually a windmill farm. And there's 100-plus windmills 425 feet above the ground.
3: Yeah, I want to avoid that.
7: Right. So if you're coming in, it's nice to know that 9,100 feet, which may be the high point, but there's a lot of other high points there. So
3: right. That's
7: what the VFR, you'll see the shapes of cities. You'll see lakes with the names of them. You'll see roads with the names of the roads. So you're seeing more and more of an integration of what you would normally see on the ground with what you're seeing in the air. What you see in a sectional and more with this VFR theme. That's coming out very soon. And I'll hold off on talking about any of the other stuff right now, but I will tell you we are, again, moving towards our vision of data-driven, intelligent information at the right time for the pilot. And in the next 12 months, 18 months, you're going to see a drastic change in the capabilities of what the Jeppson apps will do.
3: Okay. In VFR mode, can I draw a course on the map and actually watch, you know, have the amazing yellow line that I follow through the map?
7: Yes, you can.
3: Oh, that's so, even better.
7: And when you go between the high theme or low theme or VFR theme, you stay in the same spot on the map. It's geospatially, and you'll have your own ship positioning and all that stuff.
3: So I got to tie a GPS in with my iPad.
7: If you want the own ship, you have to have a GPS of some sort, whether it's integrated into iPad or whether you use an external GPS. The only way you can get your own ship is to have a GPS input into it somehow.
3: Right, right.
7: And
3: okay.
7: You may have heard that Jeppson, it was announced by Garmin that Thursday and then the press conference here that Jeppson is now part of the ecosystem. Where we can talk and integrate with their new front panel displays. So as we move farther and farther into it, obviously we're at the beginning of it. We'll be able to read their GPS signals, their ADS-B, and things like that. And our app will be integrated, and you'll be able to pull your GPS right from the aircraft.
3: Now that's talking. And you said something there, ADS-B. So you're going to be able to show traffic.
7: Yes.
3: Oh, that's even better. Okay, can I wear a HUD display and you create simulated reality? You know,
7: actually, and I'm drawing a blank on the name.
3: Oculus Rift.
7: My Go Flight. Okay. We're in partnership with or an agreement discussions with My Go Flight for their general aviation HUD, where they are going to be using our data in their HUD. So, yes, we'll be able to work in HUDs here pretty quick.
3: Wow. A Piper Cub with a HUD and, you know, full of virtual reality, what do they call that, synthetic vision.
7: Right.
3: Yeah, okay. It still takes 2 hours to make the approach. Where can we find you guys on the field?
7: We're right down the base of the tower. It's an easy one. Just go to the tower and you'll find the big double-decker Jepson booth.
3: So I understand you guys are also involved with the Pilot Proficiency Center. What can you tell me about that?
7: We are a partner of EAA, and as part of that is the EAA Proficiency Center, and Jepson is one of several partners with EAA in that. And the purpose of the EAA Proficiency Center is to help pilots become better pilots and more proficient pilots. And we don't look at that as a command to become a better pilot. It's an opportunity and a capability for pilots to become better. So the Proficiency Center has an IFR side and a VFR side. If you're a VFR pilot and you want to go improve your VFR skills, there's simulators there, and they give you some scenarios and do that. Or the same thing on the IFR side, whichever one you want to work on. And the whole idea of those is to put you in a situation you probably haven't been in before, maybe a little more stressful, and do it in a simulator, and they can help you understand it and fly it. The other aspect of the Proficiency Center is the tech talks that they have, and they're having 3 a day. And again, just talks to help people better understand and become better pilots. And Jepson is very involved in all of those. We're providing flight planning capability, charting for the sims, and we're also for the tech talks. We are doing, I believe, a total of 7 tech talks throughout the week. And it's basically better understanding charts, how to fly charts, the real fine detail on how to truly understand and gain the most from the charts, whether it be digital or paper. There are still a lot of paper users. And then we also have one that is about RNAV, and it's not so much chart dissection as it is understanding RNAV, what it means to the general aviation pilots, and then how you would fly it and some of the requirements for it.
3: Okay, and that's also down there with you guys?
7: Yes.
3: All right, great. Well, I want to thank you for joining us, and this is Digital Dave, and you're listening to EAA Radio.
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8: I am sitting here with representatives from NASA, Bob Everett and Kathy Barnstorff. Good morning.
9: Good morning.
8: At NASA, you're always working on advanced technologies to make aircraft safer. What types of things in particular are you working on to make aviation and airplanes safer as we know them?
10: Actually, right now we're working on a program called Trailing Edge Blowing. It's a fan blade that in the front of a jet engine, of course. We're using engine bleed air to put through a carbon graphite composite blade to reduce noise around the airports and things like that. And we're hoping that it'll grow into many commercial uses.
9: And well, we have a lot of other things, too, as well. We have the Aviation Safety Program, Fundamental Aeronautics, as well as the Airspace Systems Program at NASA to try to make planes safer, quieter, and more efficient. There are lots of different technologies. We're working on the cockpit of the future, how it may change, and also other things like algorithms that we can have kind of a refuse-to-crash technology.
8: Speaking of the refuse-to-crash technology, I know that Boeing was involved in a program back at Langley recently. You're developing a program for collision avoidance, an advanced program to avoid not only buildings but mountains of the... Can either one of you speak to that?
9: Yeah, indeed. We are looking at the concept of how we can manage to make sure that an aircraft will avoid either the ground or other things if we have, you know, put, first of all, sensors on the aircraft so that they can detect anomalies. And then if something is going wrong, an airplane is in an unusual attitude, we can have computer software that can make the plane fly right and level. Those are some of the advancements that we're looking at NASA Langley. And Bob is from NASA Glenn, and so they work on a lot of propulsion technologies there at NASA Glenn. And we're looking at how we can make airplanes for everybody safer, more efficient, quieter, and how we can make the planes of the future better for everybody.
8: We all know that noise is a definite problem. We have one airport a week closing in the United States, and it's mainly due to encroachment and noise. So what type of programs are you working on that specifically will address the noise situation?
10: Well, like I said, the trailing edge blowing is one of them that I'm working on. as a craftsman. We're actually developing composite blades to put engine bleed air through the blades and to break up the engine wake to quiet the engine so that we don't have as many problems with the neighbors around the airport, as you might know.
9: And also last summer we did a quiet technology demonstrator 2 demonstration with Boeing, where we have developed, NASA and also Boeing and a number of other industry partners have developed chevrons, asymmetrical chevrons around the engine, scalloped, and so that they can help make the engine much quieter, as well as liners, acoustic liners for the engine, and as well as a fairing for the landing gear to try to make it quieter. And some of those advancements were very successful last summer, and we anticipate that they'll be on engines in the not-too-distant future.
8: Well, it's certainly going to be a well-received advancement on the noise situation. Anything else that you're working on, Bob, that our listeners would be interested in?
10: Well, as Kathy said, actually we're working in our acoustic tunnel on a owl wing type chevron nozzle that for the last few years we've been doing some work in the shops. We actually make these chevron nozzles in different configurations, and then they take them to the tunnel, and they have hundreds of microphones, and they put air through them to find out what type of noise can be reduced by different geometries on the nozzles.
8: Well, Bob and Kathy, I want to thank you on behalf of our listeners for coming in and talking to us today at EAA Radio.
9: Well, thanks for giving us this opportunity.
10: Thanks so much.
0: Let's go back to 2004 for this classic interview. Here's one from AirVenture Oshkosh 2022. And it's about halfway through our day today. The temperature and humidity are picking up. There could be a little bit of rain this afternoon, which I'm fine with because Monday and Tuesday have been gorgeous.
1: They have. They've been like picture-perfect winter days where I live.
0: So we have a guest here who is a new author, but not new at all to the things that she's writing about, nor to EA Radio. We've met Lynn Rippelmeyer before, and she is here this year, AirVenture Oshkosh 2022, with her brand new book, Life Takes Wings, Lessons Learned by the World's First Female 747 Pilot. Captain Lynn Rippelmeyer, welcome.
11: Thank you very much. And, yeah, it's real nice to be here from Houston. This is
0: much nicer
11: than what we've got going on in Houston.
1: So. Oh, yeah. You're having my South Florida weather on steroids, I think.
11: Yeah.
1: Even
11: nice
1: hotter.
11: Nice to be here.
1: So tell me a little bit about your career. I think we should warm people up to you from your background.
11: Okay.
1: You are one of the first as far as women in commercial aviation.
11: That's true. And I just read a quote that I love that said, being the first isn't really the goal or the end. It's a means to that goal of hopefully final equality. So I'm trying to do my part, and hopefully the book will help with that.
1: Well, let's talk about how you got started in aviation, if you don't mind.
11: Sure. You can read the book, but I'll
1: well,
11: try to.
1: Well, yeah. Just the synopsis.
11: Okay. Okay, I grew up on a farm where it was not an option. I could either be a teacher or a nurse. So I started being a teacher. I taught in inner city Chicago. The principal did not appreciate my innovative teaching ideas is the way I like to think of it. Went with a girlfriend who was interviewing to be a TWA flight attendant, if any of our viewers remember TWA, and I loved it, especially loved the view from the cockpit. And being the most junior, I ended up being the one that had to go take the meals and drinks to the cockpit. And this was before sexual harassment had been coined. So sometimes it wasn't real pleasant, but it was worth it to be
1: understood,
11: up there.
1: Understood, yeah.
11: And I learned if I asked questions, could get them talking about their job and the plane, we could have an intelligent conversation. And I learned a lot. And then through some happenstances, ended up being offered a ride in a Piper Cub on floats in Vermont in Lake Champlain and just loved it. So I went from a 747 to a Piper Cub. And saw a few things that I could recognize, and they offered me lessons. The couple, the man and woman, were instructors and needed a student, and I was very glad to volunteer to do that. So I spent my summer taking lessons in a Piper Cub. This would have been 1973, and thought that was it, when we had to take the plane out of the water, because everybody agreed, you know, all the TWA pilots told me, you know, it's really nice that you want to fly those little airplanes, but, you know, don't get the idea you can be an airline pilot. That just doesn't happen. Oh. They're never going to let a woman in the cockpit, and certainly never going to let them in a captain's seat, and, you know, and they can't schedule around that time of the month, so, you know, you're just out of luck.
1: How wrong they were.
11: Oh, yes.
0: Are we about done with that yet, or is that still happening?
1: No, I'm pretty sure most of the dinosaurs have retired now.
11: You know, every time I think so, there's one more. But no, we aren't making the—I wish we were making progress faster than we were as women getting into this field. It's an amazing field to go into. And we're still only about 6-7%. And we've been there for about the last 15 years. So that's another reason partly for the book, to just encourage, because one of the questions I often get asked is, but then you can't have a personal life. You know, if you get married, have kids. You can. I did. In fact, I raised two sons as a single mom for 15 years. I had to fly into Tegucigalpa, Honduras to do it, but loved doing that too. So there's, you make choices, and they aren't even... bad choice. You know, they're not even something that you have to give up. You just make choices to get to be able to have it all, and you can. So it's a fantastic career for women.
0: Talk about how the flights to Tegucigalpa. Why did that enable the way you ran your life in a certain way?
11: It's interesting. Okay, so after I got divorced and moved to Houston with my two children, was looking at my schedule and was ready to get a full-time live-in nanny so that I could do this. But there was one flight that left at 9 and got back at 4, had weekends off, TGU. So I bid it. And the chief pilot immediately calls me in and says, "What?" Because I had been off for a lot of personal leaves, medical pregnancy leaves, and family leaves. He says, "You haven't flown for the better part of 7 years with all these leaves. Why do you want to go into the most dangerous airport we've got in the system, that anybody has in their system?" And I said, "Because it matches my kid's school schedule?" He looked at me like I had three heads. That isn't the normal reason pilots pick schedules, but it did. I could drop them off at school, fly. It's 2 hours and 22 minutes down to Honduras, come back, pick them up, do homework and dinner, and do it again the next day, and loved it. And it led into what I'm doing now. They always had needs at the clinic, so I started taking in donations. And then after I retired, they still had these needs. And there was a clinic they'd started on the island of Roatan, that's just north of Honduras. And we helped open that clinic by taking in used athletic shoes. And after, because every time I went in, I could take 270-pound boxes of these used shoes. We sold them and opened this clinic. And so now I've started an organization called ROSE, Roatan Support Effort, and use my travel privileges to take in everything they need for the clinic, the school, the animal shelter, the soup kitchen, and we've started a soccer team that for the first time was invited over to the mainland, and the 14, 15-year-olds were picked up by some scouts, and so it's the first time that they were recognized and are now being trained to be on the Olympia team. So a lot of success stories. I'm having such a good time.
0: If you're just joining us, we're talking with Captain Lynn Rippelmeyer, author of Life Takes Wings, Lessons Learned by the World's First Female 747 Pilot, published just this year.
1: Lynn, I'm so excited to hear that in your retirement you have really gone to bat and that you're using your airline travel privileges in a way that is so progressive. Mm-hmm. I've actually been to Roatan, and I noticed that some flights, and this was a long time ago, so it'll date you, some flights left late because the pilots were out playing a soccer game.
11: You know what? I watched them put an addition onto Tegucigalpa Airport because we'd sit there for an hour, and they were... putting an addition on, and I knew there was something odd because finally I realized there were no power cords. There was no electric, everything was being done by hand. And right at noon, everything would stop, And in the space where there would be a terminal, they had a soccer game going on. So, yes, it was. It's the favorite pastime, and they're passionate about it.
0: So did you decide to write this book before or after you retired?
11: This book has been – they asked me how long it took to write this. It's been almost a lifetime. I was an English major and liked writing, kept journals, and then wrote letters a lot. In fact, the couple that taught me to fly in that little Piper Cub on floats, the only thing they would – allow me to pay them with other than the gas was through letters. So I would write them letters. And after 20 years, the guy sent me back 20 years worth of letters and said, "You've got a book." And then the pandemic hit and I needed to clean up my office and I had all these letters and I joined a memoir writing group as well. So I put it all together and ended up with a book that was too big. So we've cut it in half. This is actually just the first of a two-part series. The next one, Life Takes Flight, will be out at the end of the year.
1: Oh, that's now even more exciting. So I've got to read it. I don't want to be a spoiler or anything like that. But I think that the way you became a pilot is fascinating for people out there that are thinking about the path today. All the different things that you did, and I know there was a bump in the middle, there was the divorce, there was TWA being bought by American Airlines, so suddenly you became an American Airline.
11: No, I got furloughed and then I went to Seaboard World to fly cargo. They became part of Flying Tigers, who became part of FedEx. I got furloughed again and went to People Express, which became Continental, which became United. 7 airlines later, I'm here.
1: Wow. So that's how you ended up in Houston. That makes more sense to me than anything else. So that's still not really spoiling the book, trust me, possible readers out there, because there's got to be more to that than what she just said. It's not uncommon, though, for people in the 70s and the 80s to have had similar, and 90s to have had experiences like that. The airline industry has been very turbulent all along. Oh, so yes. The turbulence that's happening today...
11: Well, it just always is. I mean, if you want consistency, this is not the career to go into. But if you want adventure, freedom, science, and nature, it's all there for you. And, you know, who could ask for more?
0: Now, you're available this week for people who want to buy your book, talk to you.
11: Thank you.
0: Why don't you run down the list of when that's available?
11: Thank you.
0: If in fact you're hearing this midweek or so as we're airing this.
11: I will be at the Women Venture Thursday at 2:00, the EAA Warehouse Friday at 12:00, and then I'm giving a presentation at Forum Stage 10 at 2:30. So would love, and then you can get to hear all about it along with a slideshow and a BBC special.
0: Ooh,
11: yeah,
0: that sounds interesting.
11: Yeah, BBC. I was on part of a BBC special along with Chuck Yeager, Richard Bach, who wrote Jonathan Livingston Seagull. Mm-hmm. That kind of dates me too, and me. So,
0: that's
11: called Reaching for the Skies.
0: Lynn Rippelmeyer, the author of Life Takes Wings, who is on the grounds at AirVenture meeting people who may want to meet her, buy the book. I think you'll sign books if people will
11: absolutely
0: ask you to.
11: And they're available for sale at the warehouse.
0: At the EAA warehouse.
11: And then if you can find me, I'll sign it personally to you.
0: Oh, wonderful. Thanks, Lynn.
11: It's also available on my website, www.lynnrippelmeyer.com.
0: Great. Thanks for getting that in.
11: Thank you.
0: Listening to EAA Radio. Here's an interview from 2013.
3: Good morning. We're back. This is Digital Dave.
12: And I'm Fast Eddie.
3: And we're trying to get started here on day one of AirVenture 2013.
12: I think I'm vapor locked this
3: morning.
12: Yeah,
3: well... Hold on, I'll kick you later.
12: Thank you.
3: And we are joined by Mr. Greg Wilkinson of Spot. That's all it says, Spot. It doesn't say Spot Technologies, Spot this. It just says Spot.
12: Oh, I love the website, findmespot.com. That's
3: okay.
12: Great.
3: All right. It's obviously not a well-trained dog named Spot. So tell us about Spot.
13: Well, Spot was kind of an interesting story. We've been in the satellite business for years. Spot's actually a wholly owned subsidiary of Globalstar, which is a satellite company. We've been around since the mid-90s. And round about 5-6 years ago, one of our engineers who is a genuine, honest-to-gosh rocket scientist, Bob Bennett, came up with an idea for a life-saving satellite consumer product that he thought he could get on the market for under $200, and he thought it could do it in under a year. He told our CEO about it, and he told him about it at 7:30 in the morning. By 9 o'clock that morning, he had the go-ahead to get the project started, and they actually got the prototype done in less than 6 months. How it affected me was really quite strange, because when they developed this thing, they weren't thinking about aviation at all. They were thinking about hikers, backcountry skiers, cyclists, all that sort of thing, people that are playing and working in the outdoors. And I'm the only person in the company that flies.
3: Minority.
13: At the time I had a Cherokee. I got an RV9A now, and a longtime EAA member. I've been coming to AirVenture since before it was AirVenture, about 15, 20 years ago. About

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1: We ended up, the RV7A will now probably be in a retirement project. I went out and found a really nice RV9A, and that's what I'm flying now. But where it's taken us in the last 5 years is absolutely astounding. Aviation has absolutely embraced Spot. The first year we had it here at EAA, I think, was in 2007. And we went through 1,000 units in just that 1 week. We've now got over 500,000
2: Wow.
1: Spots in service. The really gratifying thing about it is we've now had over 2,400 rescues around the world. This is not tests or not anything like that. 2,400 real rescues around the world. We're averaging over a rescue a day right now. Our SOS button, and it's really gratifying when you're working here at AirVenture, and someone will come up and thank you for saving their husband who had to put his plane down on a river in Alaska, and within an hour he's pressed the SOS button and he's been rescued and flown out. So that it's been quite a whirlwind for the last 5 years, and the product has evolved. We're actually introducing two new products at AirVenture this week.
2: Wow. So you can rest assured you guys underestimated the demand.
1: Certainly in aviation, yeah. Yeah. The guys that we're rescuing a lot are hikers and skiers and actually a lot of motorcyclists too. And there's actually a fair bit of bleed over as well, because a lot of, people that are pilots are typically fairly active in other areas too. So, you'll find them doing boating, you'll find them doing hiking and skiing, all the other activities that people will use their spot for. And I think that's probably one of the reasons why we've had so many rescues, is because people are using it all the time. They're using it for the tracking. They can track themselves every 10 minutes. People back home can follow their trip. They can follow their trip on the when they're flying. They can do it on their hiking, their motorcycling, any other kind of adventures that they have. And so when they really need it, when they really get into a jackpot and they need help or they need rescue, it's there. They know how to use it. The batteries, the batteries are up and it's there and ready to be used.
2: Well, how does it work?
1: Well, Spot is entirely satellite. Okay, this is a key thing. We own a satellite network, so we've just launched another 32 satellites. So we've got our old network. We've got about 70 satellites in orbit. When you press the SOS button, for example, let's take it one. Here's how I go flying with Spot. Okay, let's take it that way. Just before I take off, I press the OK button. And that sends a message to my wife, my two sons, and a few friends. And they get a message saying, hey, Greg's here. Everything's fine. No worries. Here's where I am. And they get that message either by text or by email. Now, remember, it's been sent by satellite, so it worked pretty much everywhere, from any backcountry strip or anywhere. But they get that message. They also get it with a Google map that they can see exactly where I am. So they can see, Greg's at the airport. He's goofing off. He's going flying again.
2: Does your boss get these messages?
3: Yeah, really.
1: He's not on the distribution list, believe it or not. Then just before I take off, I press the tracking button. And in track mode, every 10 minutes, automatically, while I'm flying, with the new unit, we can get it down to every 2.5 minutes. So while I'm flying, it kicks out at regular intervals, just kicks out my position, puts it on a Google map. They can see exactly where I am. And they can follow my trip along. When I land, I can press another button, which I've got conditioned to say just landed. They can see where I am. They can see everything's fine. No worries. That's a successful flight. If things were not so successful, we've got two levels of help. We've got a help button, which means it's a non-life-threatening emergency. Maybe I've been forced down by weather. I've just had really popular with the sailplane guys. So when they have to land out, they press the help button, goes to the buddies. They know exactly where to come with the trailer.
2: Yep, there you go.
1: And so that's the help button, a non-life-threatening emergency. And then, as we said, we've got the SOS button. That's when it's serious. That goes to search and rescue along with your lat long. Keeps going off every 5 minutes. So in case you're supposed to stay with the wreck, but in case you try to walk out or something, it'll follow you along every 5 minutes. And that's how we have affected over 2,400 rescues in the last 5 years.

0: What's amazing, though, about the product itself, though, is the price. I mean, we're doing it for the new Spot 3 sells for $149. The service for everything I just talked about is $149 a year, unlimited use virtually anywhere in the world.
1: Well, that's saying something. Now, do you find that, do you recommend that a pilot hit the oh my goodness, I'm in trouble button before he crashes, or that he waits after?
0: Do it as soon as you can. You know, like anything else, fly the plane first.
1: Right.
0: You know,
1: right.
0: Aviate, navigate, communicate.
1: If I'm going down and I realize I'm going down into a pine forest, yeah. I might want to hit the button before everything.
0: Sure. Hit it now. If the situation resolves itself. Maybe just carb ice, it cleans itself out or something, you can restore power, then you can always cancel it. Okay, you press the button, hold it again, it flashes red, and that sends out a cancellation message. You know, sorry, Dave just goofed again, and...
2: I sneezed. I was wondering if there was an oops button on this thing.
0: That's right. Yeah, yeah. Can we use that?
2: Go sure. Be my guest. Checks in the mail, right?
1: Yeah.
2: Yeah, well, that's quite a concept. How many different models of Spot do you have?
0: Right now, we have two in the market. We've got the one we've had for the last few years is the Spot 2. Very imaginatively named. We have a marketing department that comes up with names. Spot 2, and now the new one is Spot 3. You know, so
1: they worked long on that.
0: Really, yeah. We got consultants for that and everything. So Spot 2 is our existing unit. It's on the market for about $100. It is locked in at 10-minute tracking. The new unit sells for $149, and it has some advantages over Spot 2. The buttonology is a little bit easier. It takes rechargeable batteries as well as two other batteries that you can use on it, the nickel metal hydride and the rechargeables. And it can also be line powered. So you can plug it right into ship's power and not use battery at all. It's also got a motion sensor so that you can just leave it in track mode all the time. When you land, it'll put out a few pings to let people know you've landed. Then it goes to sleep. When you take off again, you don't have to remember to turn it on. It just turns itself on and starts tracking again. So those are the two models. Then the other big news we've got is the satellite phone. We've just launched a new generation of satellites, about $1 billion worth of satellites. And with that, we have the new Spot Global Phone, which is a satellite phone, gives you voice and data communications, about 120 countries around the world. Great if you're flying into, you know, backcountry strips where there's no cellular coverage. You can have voice on it, so you can open and close flight plans, tell people where you are, all that. You can also do data on it, so you can plug it into a computer, for example, and get the weather products.
1: Bring up Google Maps. Where am I?
0: Exactly, yeah.
2: Where the heck am I? Hey.
0: What's amazing, though, is the price point. $499 for a satellite phone and service starting at $25 a month, $24.99 a month for satellite phone service. A lot of people, when they look at satellite phones, they think, oh boy, you know, $1,500 and $10 a minute, don't want to go there. The prices have come down astoundingly with the new technology that we've got in the new satellite systems. So that's really exciting. We're really looking forward to launching that at AirVenture.
1: Now, that is strictly a satellite phone. It is not a Spot tracker device.
0: That's correct. Yeah, yeah.
2: Well, that's great. Where are you at AirVenture?
0: We are in C Building. I believe it's 3059, so just inside the northwest corner of C Building. And so we've got our information area there, and then most of the major aviation electronics retailers are handling both Spot Satellite Messenger and the Spot World Phone as well.
1: Okay, well, nice. I want to thank you for coming in. That's really great. I like the idea of that little Spot thing. Hit the button and someone brings you sandwiches. But anyway.
2: Pizza. That's great. Right. And their website is findmespot.com. Check that out. I know I'm going to look at that.
1: Yep, me too. This is Digital Dave.
2: And I'm Fast Eddie.
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4: Joining me from the National Park Service, from the Department of the Interior, Daniel Martinez, the Chief Historian at Pearl Harbor. Good morning and welcome, sir.
5: Good morning. Kind of a lofty title, huh?
4: But well-deserved, I'm sure.
5: Oh, I've been honored to do that and since 1989.
4: Uh-huh. And with your work with the Park Service, you've been at Pearl Harbor that entire time?
5: I started off in 1979 when I was undergrad working at Little Bighorn Battlefield, and it was just a dream. And, you know, I worked delivering history of the last years of my life, so I had a horse and 7th Cavalry gear, and I was living the dream and still am.
4: Excellent, excellent. And we're just going to take a little break here. The noise that you just heard, if you're listening, if you are here, you saw it, it's an Alaska Airlines brand-new Boeing 737-900ER, and they are introducing it here at Air Venture. The new jet features a Boeing logo, 100 years strong, of course. They're centennial this year, and that's on both sides of the fuselage. And it's dubbed the Celebration of Boeing. It's the 153rd Boeing 737 in Alaska's proud all Boeing fleet, and commemorates the rich five-decade partnership between the airline and Boeing aircraft. This aircraft is also being flown by an all-female crew, 110. Female aviation leaders are also on board from Alaska, Boeing, and Virgin America, as well as some young people from aviation-related organizations. So as the 737-900ER taxis by, give them a big wave and a big Air Venture welcome. Glad to have them here, Alaska Airlines and Boeing. Now, back to Pearl Harbor. 75 years ago, it was a different place than it is today.
5: Yes, it was.
4: Describe what Pearl Harbor was like on December 6th.
5: Well, on December 6th, it was Saturday. The Pacific Fleet had come in on the 5th. It's on Friday. And the USS Arizona tied up for her last time at 10 a.m. that morning. What people don't understand, I think, and we'll clarify that tonight because we have a film at the Theater in the Woods, is that it was really never Pearl Harbor. It was the attack on Oahu,
4: right.
5: And Pearl Harbor was one of the targets. So the airfields at Hickam and Wheeler and Eva and the naval air stations at Kaneohe Bay and Pearl Harbor all came under attack almost simultaneously. And within about 15 minutes, air power ceased to exist in Hawaii. So the planes you see lined up on this runway were lined up very similar at Wheeler Field and Hickam. And about 11 minutes later, they hit the fleet at Pearl Harbor, and the torpedo planes were down to an altitude of 30 feet, hitting both sides of Fort Island, but in particular Battleship Row, which was 7 warships tied up along the east side of Fort Island. And it was incredible. My grandfather was in the shipyard and watched it in absolute disbelief. First, they thought it was the Army. And then explosions, water geysers reaching up 600 to 800 feet. He knew that it was no drill.
4: Had to be a very emotional time.
5: A heartbreaking time. We're going to lose 2,390 people. 49 of them are civilians from Hawaii, many of them killed by friendly fire. 3 firefighters who died answering the call like they did at 9/11. They came out to Hickam Field. And Chief Macy in Korea, they were in their 50s getting ready to retire. And the first Chinese-American killed in World War II was Harry Pang, a hoseman. And he was killed almost at the same moment in a strafing and bomb blast right near the hangar. So there are some of the heroes that are sometimes not remembered, but there are so many that withstood that first brace of attack from Japan.
4: Yeah, and I'm glad you brought that up because when we think of the attack, we so often think of the servicemen who lost their lives, but there were civilians who were also involved, and as you mentioned, kind of an unremembered sometimes.
5: Yeah, we paused to remember them during the 50th, which was in 1991. We'll do it again. We have a day in which we invite the families of these civilian casualties down. The Honolulu Fire Department will be honoring them, and then we're going to have anywhere from 300 to 400 Pearl Harbor survivors returning with their families. It will probably be the last significant, you know, visit of those veterans. In 1991, we had 6,000 veterans and their families. So the attrition of time has taken its toll, and this World War II generation is passing right before us. And this morning, I got a hop on a thing called a P-51, and out there greeting us was Bud Anderson.
4: Oh, my goodness. You've had an adventurous morning already.
5: I'm ready. Go home now.
4: As you mentioned, as we were talking before we got on the air,
5: right.
4: there's actually the Arizona Memorial,
5: right.
4: but there are several other memorials, museums that are all in a partnership
5: with the
4: National Park Service.
5: It's under the banner of Pacific Historic Park. So when we rebuilt the visitor center in 2005 to 2010, when it opened up, we had a central area for security for everybody to come through, just like you have here. And then you can go visit the USS Bowfin, which is a fleet submarine that did 9 war patrols. It's actually called the Pearl Harbor Avenger because it was launched on December 7th, 1942. And from there, you can get tickets, buy tickets to our nonprofit partners like the Bowfin, to the Pacific Aviation Museum, and then on to the USS Missouri Memorial. So you have those four things to do, and our visit consists of the movie and then boat to the memorial, about 1 hour and 15 minutes, and then we have a state-of-the-art museum. And one of the films that we show at the museum will be showed tonight for the first time at this great event called Oshkosh.
4: Excellent. Partnership that you've got working.
5: Right.
4: You're all working together, of course, for
5: right.
4: the 75th anniversary.
5: Yes,
4: what are some of the highlights that will take place?
5: Well, believe it or not, you can go to our website, which is pearlharbor75thanniversary.com. If you forget all of that, just pearlharborevents.com. Google that, and you'll get in there. Right now, over 9 days, we have 50 events.
4: Wow.
5: And so some of these are private, some of these are public, but they can go there and see that. We have an interment that is a private thing, but it'll be streamed. We have 2 Arizona survivors going back to their ship. This will make, the 38th. And so I'm the interment officer, and so now I have to plan how we do, for the first time, a double interment. And this only happens here in Hawaii. It's at this particular place. It's unique to the United States. That happens around the world, but here these survivors are still going back. There are exactly 6 survivors left of the USS Arizona crew. But one thing I can mention is those events that are taking place, they take place from December 2nd through December 11th. And right now you can get all that information right down at our booth, which is 445. We're right down by Hamilton Watches. And you can get brochures. There's all kinds of things we're giving out. But we have a simulator down there. That's from Red Wing, and this thing is George Welch's P-40 plane, and you can fly the mission.
4: Oh,
5: and
4: my.
5: So I flew over my house because I went over the ground, and it's great. And so we have all the folks down there from the Pacific Aviation Museum, myself, and we're there to help you and answer any questions you have. We got lots of handouts, and we want you to come down and visit us.
4: All right, and that is booth 445.
5: 445, right close to the tower, the control tower. And right behind Hamilton Watches right there where they have the aircraft. So it's great.
4: Good. You mentioned the internment, and obviously the Arizona Memorial itself is sacred ground.
5: It is. The Hall of Battleship Row is sacred ground. And funny you should mention that, just to digress for a moment. We are preserving right now. We've got a consortium going to preserve Battleship Row, which is the mooring quays you see there. And that's what the battleships were tied up to. And we've now just done a 3D scan for the first time, an incredible scan of the entire ship that will be unveiled during that week through the companies that were involved. You have never seen anything like that. And they reproduced a model, literally etched it from the 3D drawing that's nearly 4 feet long. It's incredible. So we now know what the ship absolutely looks like in terrific scale.
4: Incredible. Obviously, it's a very emotional place to be, and I can't even imagine what you go through when dealing with the veterans and families of survivors or families who had lost family members.
5: Emotional. One of the things is we get to know the Pearl Harbor survivors over the years, and we go to a lot of funerals to say goodbye.
4: Indeed. How many visitors go to the
5: We have 1.6 million visitors on the tour itself, near over 2 million that come through the gates on their way to the other Pacific Historic sites. So if there was any danger of any people thinking that this generation, the generations to come, will forget that, not what we've seen. So we have a lot of young people that come here to discover their history, and that's part of what we do with the National Park Service, is provide the information at our historic sites to make sure they have an appreciation for their past. And preserve those things in the future. So being here at Oshkosh, I see the preservation that's going around here. I think that that ethic is being well practiced among those that preserve warbirds and classic aircraft.
4: Well, thank you for that, and we appreciate what you do. Speaking of preservation, are there any ongoing preservation things with the Arizona itself?
5: Yes, when I was a diver on the ship, we would go down and tag artifacts that were there. We even found fire hoses on the deck and things like that. And so we're preserving that. No one is allowed to dive on that ship because, one, it's inside the federal authority of the United States Navy, and the second is to go on the ship has to have permission from the National Park Service. But as stewards of that ship and stewards of the USS Utah as well, the other ship that's still there, we have this incredible artifacts and history right in there. So we're documenting that all the time. We're looking at the marine life. We're looking at the deterioration of the vessel. It is guessed at this time, not guessed, but estimated through experts, that the Arizona will last up to 800 years.
4: Wow.
5: Because she rests in 40 feet of water and 23 feet of mud. But that mud acts as a protectant. And believe it or not, the biogrowth on the vessel expels oxygen away from the metal. So even nature is helping out. Now, we're in like a lake, so we don't have the extremes of current or storms that will start to harm the ship. So we have oil still leaking from her. She's been leaking since December 7th. And so those of us that work there, every day is December 7th.
4: Wow. Daniel Martinez, Chief Historian with the National Park Service and helping for the 75th anniversary of the attack on Pearl Harbor. It will be an emotional day. As you
5: yes.
4: said, every day is December 7th for you, but
5: yeah,
4: we look
5: is.
4: Forward to that as well. And thank you for all you're doing to preserve this very critical piece of U.S. history.
5: Well, I'd just like to thank Skip Lehman for bringing me here and being part of this.
4: All right. Booth 445, if you'd like more information about the 75th anniversary, and if you'd like to be there, now's the time to make your travel arrangements to make sure you're there in Pearl Harbor in Hawaii, the attack on Oahu, to be technically correct.
5: Well, thanks,
4: this
5: Steve.
4: Is, thank you, and this is EAA Radio.
3: Let's go back to 2009 for this classic interview.
6: And welcome to EAA Radio. Good morning. I'm Michael's wireless Mike, having a troublesome morning this apparently. And today we are joined by the NTSB again, and we have Elliot Simpson. And Elliot has a very unique background. Yeah, you're building a couple of airplanes.
7: Yeah, I'm an accident investigator with the NTSB, and I'm currently building an RV-7. I'm one of four NTSB investigators who are actually building an RV aircraft.
6: And what is your specialty with the NTSB?
7: I'm an air safety investigator, so I'm one of the regional investigators. I'm based in Los Angeles, so I'm a regional accident investigator.
6: And today we want to specifically talk about accidents and challenges with experimental aircraft.
7: That's correct.
6: And what are some of the additional challenges that you have with experimental aircraft?
7: Well, first of all, I'll give you a quick summary of how we examine how we investigate certified aircraft accidents, and that'll give you a good idea of the, really where we branch off and how experimental is different. We have about 50 regional investigators, and it's not possible for all of us to be experts in every single aspect of an aircraft system or an engine. So we'll often take what we call party representatives from the manufacturers with us to accident sites, and they'll be on-site technical expertise. There'll be certain finesses and intricacies about engines and or aircraft that we wouldn't know that they can certainly guide us and help us with. We're still in charge of the investigation, and ultimately the board determines probable cause. But we have the assistance of the manufacturers. Now, experimental aircraft, as you could probably understand, are different. The manufacturer is generally the pilot, the builder of the aircraft, and quite often, unfortunately, they don't survive the accident. So we're right up against a ground from the beginning investigation where the key person who could give us assistance is no longer available. So that's one of the big differences with experimental aircraft. In addition, when you look at experimental aircraft, every single one can be completely different. Even one RV can be completely different from another RV. One Lancer can be.
6: A lot of people customize their airplanes in so many different ways. And some customizations are good, and other ones lead to...
7: They can either lead to the accident, or they can at least be a contributing factor. They can be a part of the chain, you know, a seemingly simple electrical change or a design change that someone had installed at one point that they didn't think had any real outcome on the aircraft could, whilst not causing the accident, could be part of the chain that ultimately leads it to an accident.
6: Well, that brings up a great question. Let's say I am building an aircraft, and you're building an RV. So let's talk about an RV. And let's say you're building your RV, and you want to find out, there's probably been one or two RV crashes. Can I look someplace to find out what mistakes other people have made in building their RVs so I cannot make those same mistakes?
7: Absolutely. If you go to the NTSB website and click on the aviation link, we have a full database online. And you can, I'd certainly recommend searching by aircraft type. Go from as far back as you can, as far back as the aircraft was originally built or designed, and search on every single, go through every single accident with that aircraft. Every single one, print them out, read them, and become intimately aware of everything related to the aircraft, my recommendation.
6: And I know it's the mission, I don't know exactly the mission statement of the NTSB, but your general principle is, if you can learn from somebody else's mistake and prevent that mistake from happening again,
7: right.
6: And if our builders all listen and, you know, would take some of that advice, hopefully we can prevent another accident.
7: Absolutely. It's about education. Just we write reports as thorough reports. Read as much as you can. Educate yourself as much as you can.
6: Now, in doing a little bit of research, I read in the 2005 annual review of U.S. General Aviation Accident Data, and I don't know, it was a couple years old, but there was a very interesting sentence that struck me, and it said, it is particularly worthy noting that 47 of the 115 accident pilots in 2005 who had less than 10 hours in the accident aircraft were operating amateur-built aircraft. That seems like an awfully high percentage.
7: It
6: of
7: is
6: the number of crashes.
7: It is, and I had looked through the some of our data before I came here, and to give you a rough estimate, 20% of all fatal accidents happen within the first 30 hours of the aircraft's completion. So that's generally within the phase one flight operations. So that's certainly a high number. And again, I would implore anyone to look up their aircraft type and find out what problems people encountered on those first in the phase one operations to see whether or not it's an operational pilot issue or whether there really was a technical problem with the aircraft.
6: Well, what things could people do to try and minimize what other things, like maybe pilot training? You know, because you got a brand new airplane, and you know, is it just like jumping from one car to another car?
7: No, I think a lot of people. Because you spend 10, 15 years building an aircraft, you can become intimately aware, intimately connected to that aircraft, and you might, I wonder whether you can possibly start taking it for granted. So people are familiar with the aircraft. I would recommend strongly that they get as much experience in that type, maybe fly in a similar aircraft, get some pilot training in that aircraft, certainly before they fly it. To try and iron out the operational problems. But I think you might find a lot of the problems still are general pilotage problems. If you have an engine failure on takeoff, just remember to fly the plane. That's probably one of the most common problems where you'll probably experience in your first phase one flight.
6: Is engine problems?
7: Just like with certified aircraft, you'll have engine problems, but the key is really fly the plane. You know, the age old dotage, fly the plane into the ground is
6: right.
7: Still applies.
6: Right. If you just give up, you're, it's not survivable. But if you try and find a good landing place, and you know, I've heard some amazing stories of people being able to put airplanes down in the most unique ways because they kept going all the way to the end.
7: Yeah, control the plane to the end. You can, it can be a fatal accident if you lose control at 15 feet. So control the plane as much as you can.
6: Okay, and where are you located on the field?
7: I'm in the Los Angeles office. I'm part of the Western Pacific region. I'm one of about 14 investigators we have on the West Coast, based in Hawaii, Seattle, and Los Angeles. We also have some regional investigators who work from home in Butte, Boise.
6: Yeah, they just earlier this week I was talking to somebody who's talking about how you can work from home now and, you know, cut down on the offices and you could spend more time at home. It sounds like a great deal.
7: It is great, yep.
6: Now, if somebody's there on the field, where on the field could they come and talk to you? And are you going to be available?
7: Yeah, I'll be here for the next 3 days until Sunday night in the Federal Pavilion.
6: In the Federal Pavilion.
7: And I would love to talk to people about experimental aircraft accidents. So I think it'd be great for people to come over and this is the place for experimental aircraft.
6: Right. So. If anybody's building an airplane, this is the guy. This is the guy who deals with all this, and he can answer probably a lot of your questions. If you have specific questions, I mean, he's got the great knowledge base of what not to do. How about put it that way?
7: Keep it simple.
6: All right. Well, you've been listening to EAA Radio. We've been talking with Elliot Simpson of the NTSB, and we all hope that you'll go and find him over in the Federal Pavilion. This is EAA Radio.
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1: Good morning. This is Digital Dave.
8: And I'm Fast Eddie.
1: And I still can't get my fingers in there.
8: Did that ever get fixed?
1: Probably. You know, we don't let too many machines beat us.
8: No, we sure don't.
1: We get them fixed if it kills us. But anyway.
8: And speaking of things that want to beat us, we have Kevin Keeling here from the Ford Motor Company with us this morning. Good morning.
9: Good morning, Eddie. Good morning, Dave. How are you guys?
1: Very good. That opening day concert was quite cool.
9: Wasn't that fantastic?
8: Oh, man, you had the place rocking.
1: And I couldn't believe how many people were there.
9: It was a great crowd, and Kenny Loggins was just fantastic.
1: Yep.
8: It was a full field, and everybody was just enjoying themselves.
9: It was a great night, and the weather was perfect, and the balloons, when those were inflated to end the concert, and he played Danger Zone to start the concert, and he played it again at the end. And
1: well, you know, we're all betting. We're taking the pool. When's he going to play Danger Zone? When's he going to play Danger Zone?
9: I saw the set list earlier, and his manager was there, and his manager said, because it was only scheduled to be toward the end, he said, well, maybe we'll start it at the beginning, and he can play it twice. And so he played an abbreviated version as we started. But,
1: yep.
9: But yeah, he was really good, and everyone
1: good.
9: Enjoyed it, And with all the great entertainment we've had here between Chicago and REO and Steve Miller and the Beach Boys, Doobie Brothers, Foreigner, I don't know that I've seen a crowd. The Beach Boys, the crowds were really good, but the crowd last night, they were up and dancing and you have Footloose and things, and you could see everyone was having a great time.
8: So
1: that was a good show.
8: Who are you going to schedule for next
1: here we
8: year?
1: Go. Buffett.
9: Yeah, Jimmy Buffett.
8: Moody Blues.
9: Well, I think that, and I don't know if the EAA team would like me to let the cat out of the bag, but they've been working on a couple of things, and one that they are really high on is Dierks Bentley.
1: Okay.
9: And so he's a...
1: More country direction?
9: It is, and so that's one that I think EAA is really interested in pursuing.
8: Okay, well, good. Let's hope they can pull it off. It'll be a good concert.
1: Oh, with Kevin working behind the scenes, it's done.
8: Oh, we got this made.
1: It's done.
9: Yeah. Yeah, and Dierks Bentley and people that are into country, they love him. And so women love him, men love him, and so I think he'd be
1: Well, you know, Garth Brooks is coming back out to tour again.
9: There you go.
1: So
9: there you go.
1: Now, that Mustang, that thing looked pretty sharp last night.
9: That is pretty cool. The F-35 Lightning Edition
1: yep.
9: Mustang.
1: Yep.
8: You know, I was looking at that F-35 simulator that was set up in the Ford tent, and I'm looking at that thinking, oh, my, what a setup that is. Sitting there thinking, I've got to go try this thing out.
9: Yeah. We ended up having two lines. So we have a line outside of the hangar before we open, so that when we open the door, then they can run over and then stand in line again. And
1: right.
8: Hurry up.
1: And they're happy to do it, apparently.
9: They are. It is pretty fantastic. And we have one of the instructor pilots. And his call sign is PJ, and his name's Eric Best, and he's a former F-16 pilot and F-16 instructor, and now he's the instructor on the F-35, and he is in our display. So as people come in, it really is the real deal.
1: Yeah.
9: That you're able to sit there and fly an F-35 with an instructor standing next to you, giving you the direction how to do it. No,
1: not that way.
8: Don't push that red button.
1: Yeah.
9: Yeah. Wow. What we've done is other places they've given rides about a minute, minute and a half, and ours are averaging more about 7 minutes because we wanted people to really have some fun. So we're trying to balance the experience with trying to get a lot of people through.
1: Right. That's the hard part.
8: Say, do you ever run that thing after hours?
1: Yeah, really. Hey, come on.
9: Yeah, we actually do. We've done a couple of things after hours and before hours for some media want to come in, and right. that way they can get it on TV and local stations and things.
10: There you go. Darn. Well, you know, Ford we're media.
8: Ford has a major presence here, and one of the things that I noticed was all the cars, but there was one that caught my eye, and it's really not a car. It was a special van that was built. I forget. It was one of those, what is it, a Sprinter?
9: No, it's a Transit.
8: Transit, that's it. It's got this full custom interior with the drop-down screen and the bar and everything. Yep. Wow, we need one of those for EAA Radio.
9: Yeah. It's called the Skyliner.
10: Right,
8: that's it.
10: I did see that.
9: And it was customized, and it's something that we have at some of our other shows. So we've taken it to some of our shows to really show the fleet people at fleet shows that here's a new Transit and how you can modify the interior. And so the Skyliner is modeled after a private jet.
10: Yeah.
9: And so some of the seats and the audio system in it is from Focal. Focal is also the provider of the auto in our Mustang, in the F-35 Lightning. And so it allows people, if you can't get into the Mustang, you can get into the Transit, get an idea of what the Focal audio experience is like. And if you see next to our Mustang, there are also some speakers. Focal brought those in. They're the creme de la creme of the home entertainment system. And so they said, well, if you've got the Skyliner and you have the Mustang, we'd like to bring some of our other equipment in. And we said, well, you know, I don't know, you know, maybe him and Hawing. And they said, well, it's about a $400,000 retail system. I said, well, for that, yeah, bring it in.
10: Yeah, okay. Now, yeah, sure.
9: So every half hour, we'll play the video that we've put together for the F-35 Lightning Edition Mustang. And we have the B-roll from Lockheed Martin. So we have the aircraft in it. And we've gotten permission from Kenny Loggins to play Danger Zone. So every half hour, we light up our tent and play Danger Zone and through this audio system, and it just rocks the whole place. So
10: the neighbors are still angry. Anyway.
9: Yeah. You
8: finally found a way to drown out the Cirrus party from the other night.
10: Yeah. Now, let me say something, too. The movies you guys are showing this year, you've, like, upped the ante here. I mean, before, they were all good movies, but they were older movies. Now you're almost right up to first run.
9: Well, we started really with the concept of these classic aviation films.
10: Mm-hmm.
9: And as everyone knows, you can after you do those for a while, then you tend to run out. And so we had a few blockbusters here and there, or feature films that were pretty significant. And the crowds were huge. And so we continued to do that. And so last night we brought in Gravity, and we had a great crowd for that. And astronauts Joe Engel and Charlie Precourt were there to introduce the film. And tonight we're going to have Star Trek Into Darkness. And so that was released last year. And we'll have Edsel Ford from Ford Motor Company will be there, and he'll open that up with Jack Pelton. And so we're expecting a big crowd for that as well. Later in the week, then we'll have a couple of other films. And The Man of Steel is going to be on Thursday night. And we'll have Ender's Game.
10: That's a great movie.
9: On Friday.
10: I can't wait to see that on a big screen.
9: And so, yeah. And actually, Ender's Game is Saturday, and Pacific Rim is Friday night. So
10: there you go. And we're joined surreptitiously by Mr. Edsel Ford.
11: Good morning.
10: Nice to have you here.
11: I'm sorry I'm late, but we were coming from the hotel, and down the main drag from the Hilton Hotel, they're tugging an airplane. So you can imagine how cautious there's lots of people, and I apologize for being late. I would have been here earlier.
10: Don't worry about it.
8: We're glad to have you.
10: Yes, yes. The room is like become more
8: electric.
10: Classy.
8: Yeah, definitely.
11: I don't know about that, but I'm glad to be here.
8: You know, I have to say one thing, and I'm really grateful to see the presence that Ford has here. A lot of things have happened because of the Ford Motor Company involvement with EAA, and I think it's just absolutely fantastic. Every year, you guys just roll out the red carpet and the popcorn.
10: And the popcorn.
8: One of my favorite things besides the theme cars is the drive-in movie. I think that's fantastic.
10: That's great. It's always a lot of fun.
11: We should always remember we have an ice cream truck as well that goes out every night.
9: Every night.
11: And goes through the tented area and the camping area, and it's that's pretty fun, too.
10: That's cool. Yeah.
8: And I
10: hey,
8: see
10: you guys don't have an extra F-250 laying around, do you?
11: You should ask Kevin. He would know that.
10: Yeah.
11: I'm only allowed to sell.
8: Well, we were at the concert last night, and we saw you talking with the astronauts and all the interviews and everything. Do you enjoy going out in front of the public and just talking about the Ford's involvement here at EAA?
11: Well, I've done that most of my life, and I've always kind of enjoyed being an ambassador for Ford Motor Company. I'm very comfortable at it, and I'm especially comfortable at EAA because I've always considered myself a guest of yours, and we're very proud of our 11 years, I think. We've 15. Been 15, 15 years we've been here. And we believe that we're guests here amongst all the people. And so we're honored and pleased. And that should be the way we should act.
10: Right. We love having you.
11: Yeah. We like being here.
8: It's a great it's a win-win for everybody. Are you guys constantly thinking about new and greater ways to up your exposure here at AirVenture?
12: Well, I think that we really do. And so some of the things like this year with Lockheed Martin to bring in that F-35 cockpit demonstration system is something unique that as we were mentioning, we have two lines. We have people that line up before we open and then they run in to get in line for the simulator. And so we're always looking at making our displays and our engagement a little bit better.
11: And I also think that we're going to have to do it every time we launch some new cars. You know, the F-150 and Mustang was an important launch for us. And as you go, if you look through our tent, there's a big focus on Mustang, big focus on F-150. And the next couple of years, we have some big launches, and you might see us do maybe something more on the Lincoln side and less on the Ford side. So that might be interesting, too.
8: Well, I have to tell you, I remember when the Mustang was premiered the New York State World's Fair back in 1964. One of the exhibits featured brand new Mustangs, and I thought this is way cool. And looking
10: you
8: back,
10: you were like six.
8: I was about I would have been 11.
10: Okay,
8: but I thought it was very interesting. And looking back at the Mustangs, we grew up looking at the Mustangs. My favorites are the mid '60s and early '70s. Ford produced some phenomenal machines, and looking at the new machines with the classic Mustangs has really added to the display. I thought there's a couple of cars there I'd just like to put in my pocket and take home.
11: Well, if you give us a copy of your credit card, we probably could make that happen.
8: I can do that right
10: go.
8: Now.
10: There you go.
11: Just a small photograph of your American Express card, and you go.
10: Wasn't that easy?
8: It was simple, yeah. Oh, what's this bill in the mail, honey?
10: Yeah, really.
11: It's my new Mustang.
10: Yeah, exactly. Look what followed me.
11: Well, we had
10: here.
11: A lot of fun, you know, with the launch of this car. My cousin Bill Ford, who's our executive chairman, actually launched the Mustang at the top of the Empire State Building. And we had a lot of fun. We did that in 1964. And they recreated the same launch. And it was the same color, same everything. So there was a lot of positive press about that. So we had fun.
10: Yeah, that's kind of cool that you did that.
8: That's, you know, that's what I like. You guys have a bunch of motorheads over there, and you keep coming up with fun things to do.
10: Yeah,
8: I mean,
10: again,
8: who would not want to pile into that F-35 Mustang and take it for a ride down the runway?
11: Well, Kevin did that car, and I give him full credit for all the Mustangs that we brought here for the last 8 years, right?
12: I mean, this is our seventh
11: Mustang. Because he's really been the champion of it. And I said to him at lunch yesterday, I said, every Mustang we bring to EAA for Young Eagles gets better and better every year. Mm-hmm. And I think the F-35 Mustang this year is just a gorgeous automobile.
12: Yeah. Okay. We were on the radio, I don't know, 6 years ago, and Eddie said, well, why don't you do a Red Tails Mustang? Why have you ever thought about doing that? That'd be pretty cool. And that's where that all started.
10: There you go.
11: Been, yeah.
8: Constantly
10: wow.
8: thinking.
10: Yeah. That's his only good idea ever.
8: I enjoyed seeing that come to life, though.
10: I want to see a V-22 Osprey version.
12: Yeah, there you go.
11: Yeah. That'd be interesting.
8: That would
10: has to be a convertible.
11: It really
10: has to be a convertible. All right. Well, we want to thank you for joining
11: us. Pleasure. I'm sorry I'm late again. But
10: no, don't worry about it.
11: Yeah.
10: We're late too.
11: Yeah, good.
10: And Mr. Keeling, we will see you again tomorrow.
12: Yes, you will.
10: Woo-hoo. Very cool. And Star Trek Into Darkness tonight, right?
12: That's correct.
10: Very good.
8: Edsel, if you ever get bored, come on back down to EA Radio. We'd love to talk to you.
10: Yeah, we can use somebody.
11: Thank you very much.
10: Talk.
11: Well, we'll do this next year. We'll do it at a, you know, I'll get here earlier. So
10: sounds good.
11: Yeah,
8: it's great.
11: Thank you very much.
8: We look forward to it.
11: Good. Thank you.
10: This is Digital Dave.
8: And I'm Fast Eddie.
10: And this is EAA Radio.
8: Oh, hey, one other thing. Whoops. Good day, Australia.
10: There you go.
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13: We are on the fly. It's Friday, and Friday means fun fly zone. At least this year it does. Did I say that right? Tim Bogenhagen is the EA staff liaison to the fun fly zone. He is the one that everyone calls and say, hey, Tim, I want to put my booth down here, and here they go.
14: And we'd love to have them.
13: That's
14: by
13: right.
14: Gosh, and more than merrier.
13: And one of them this year and many years in the past is what's now Composite FX. And we have Norbert Richter with us. And Tim and I are just going to ask you some crazy questions about little helicopters.
15: Right on. Thanks for having me.
13: Thanks for coming. Tell us about your company.
15: So Composite FX is a helicopter kit manufacturer out of Trenton, Florida. We've been building what industry knows as the Mosquito helicopter for, I think our first show was in 2004.
13: Okay,
15: so
13: quite a while here.
15: It is, so the term Mosquito comes from one of our partners. Some people know of one of our former models of the Mosquito Air, and it was somewhat called the Flying Lawn Chair. So it was a helicopter that was just on open platform, no canopy, and that's what earned the Mosquito nickname. And ever since then, John Updegrove and Dwight Junkin were working together. That's how we built our driveline, was a modified Air. And since the early 2000s, we've built over 400 ships, and we're cooking with gas. We've got four manned machine models, and I say that because now we have an unmanned model, which we're unveiling here at Oshkosh 2021.
14: You say cooking with gas. You know, I hear one of those models out there that sounds an awful lot like a turbine.
15: Yeah, well, you could say cooking with Jet A. That's absolutely right.
14: So there is a Jet A version.
15: That's right. That's right. So about 10% of the machines end up being built with a solar T62 T2A1 variant turbine. Makes 95 shaft horsepower. And it's probably fair to say it's not underpowered.
14: I imagine, yeah. What are the other options then for engine?
15: So we have two other engines. We have a private label. It's a 600 or an 800 cc water cooled, fuel injected, oil injected, two cylinder, two stroke. That we tune it down to about 90 horsepower. It's good for 140, but the way we use it with 6,000 rpm, we only get about 90 horsepower out of it. It's also a lot of power. And then we have the old Zanzarata, the MZ202, for two of our models. One of them being the ultralight model.
13: So you do have a Part 103 model of
15: we
13: the
15: do.
13: Helicopter still.
15: We do. Sometimes you'll see, if you see it, it's easy to spot. It's when we fly with floats, when there's floats on one of our helicopters, that is the Part 103 machine. And the float variance is what gets us through the pickle. We don't meet the 254-pound requirement, but with the 60-pound flight or 60-pound weight allowance on the machine, that gets us just under the wire when our machine is outfitted with floats.
13: Now, what's the max weight of the pilot when you're operating 103 in that configuration?
15: So the max weight, so the machines can pick up far more, but it's a CG issue. Since it's a single-place machine, the operator sits forward of the center of mass. And so in general, we say 240 pounds. And what's crazy is that earlier this week, we had someone 6'5" fit in our airframe. Wasn't conventional. He had super long legs. But generally, 6'3", 240 pounds is about as big as it gets.
14: That's a big body. Jeff, that I think is. I know where you're going with that. I think you have a Mosquito helicopter in your future.
13: Well, you never know.
14: You never know. You fly everything else, right?
13: I know.
14: You might as well
13: buy
14: a helicopter.
13: I don't know. I go by there, and I get this little hair on the back of my neck stands up and goes, ooh, you should check that out.
14: In the backyard? Mosquito in the backyard?
13: Yeah,
14: jump
13: to
14: the grocery store?
13: That's right. Speaking of which, can you do that?
15: Absolutely. If helicopter, if you're welcome to where, if you're welcome wherever you want to land, you're free to land wherever the landowner allows you to do so. As long as you don't land in a fifth grader's parking lot where they're playing kickball, of course.
14: Bad idea.
15: Yeah, that's a bad idea.
14: Bad idea.
15: But in general, common sense gets you everywhere you need to go.
13: Yeah. So you call McDonald's and ask them if you can go through the drive-thru.
15: So we, while building our turbines, asked for permission at the local Napa, which was about a mile distance by car. But we flew our turbine just to put ours on it. As the crow flies, it's probably 0.6 mile. We'd go back and forth to pick up parts with our turbine because we got permission to land in their back lot, pick up parts, and come back to the factory.
14: How cool is that?
15: Right.
14: Yeah, the parts getter machine is the helicopter.
15: Is the turbine, right.
13: Okay, what I got out of that little interchange there is you can go to Napa Auto Parts to get stuff for your
14: turbine helicopter.
15: That's absolutely right. We try to keep costs down.
14: You got to go to the aircraft section of it, though.
13: Yeah, right. Aircraft section
15: is a short aisle.
13: Yeah. It's a very short aisle, yeah.
14: So how do you handle training? It's a single seat that you have there, so how do people get trained to fly it?
15: So in general, you sit with a CFI in a two-seat machine, and you make a transition. So most people like to sit in an R-22 because of economics. Our 22 ends up being a little harder ship to fly than ours. Our machine is known as docile, whereas that one is not docile. So, and then furthermore, in our booth this year, we have the first time, we have a small simulator, and we're finding that people sitting in the simulator for some period of time, getting them familiar with the motions and the general kind of behavior in the copter, it gets them on point for when they sit next to a CFI and they get the most value out of the money that they pay the CFI when they sit in a two-place ship.
14: How many, like Part 103 Ultralight, how many hours in an R-22 would a normal person need to transition into Part 103 Mosquito?
15: So it runs a range. A younger kid, like the 16-year-old that you just had here, the motor skills are on top of everything, and they probably have, in 5 hours, they probably have the motor skills to operate it in the beginning, still supervised. But a 16-year-old doesn't have the wisdom or experience of doing a lot of flying, so there's other etiquette to learn, among other things. And that's in contrast to if you're an old guy. We just had an 84-year-old finish building his helicopter at our facility. Motor skills not quite so tight, but wisdom out the wazoo. And so he spent probably about 30 hours before he was qualified to solo. Sometimes it goes a little farther. Not everybody gets it, but most people get it under 20 hours.
13: Cool. So I don't know if I missed it or not, but do you have a trainer at your facility?
15: We do. So none of us are CFIs, but we have a simulator for in which you can sit for a little while and get comfortable.
13: Yeah.
15: It's for anybody, but before you sit and spend a bunch of money with a instructor, get your value out of that, get familiar, get your muscle memory down, among other things.
13: Yeah. So is there in the future any plan to build not a 103 version of a trainer, but of a two-seat trainer that's specifically for training people to fly the Mosquito?
15: Right. So we have in one of our barns a two-seat machine that is flying. It's overweight. It's tail heavy. One of the gearboxes is less than desirable, and it's running too hot. Other than that, it's done. So
14: under development with a lot of issues to work out.
15: So, right. So we're very lucky that that we've gotten this far and that we're buried in business for the single-place machine. And so we're getting to it just as fast as we can. And in the booth here at EAA, we're finding so much interest for the next two-place.
13: So would you I'm sure there is, because what else is there? It's all extremely expensive. So,
15: right.
13: So with that in mind, that is awesome that you are working on that. Where are you seeing? Are you seeing more interest in the 103? Are you seeing more interest in the actual
14: certificate? Light, N-numbered or with N-numbered
13: light sport aircraft.
15: So none of the above. Mosquito.
14: They're not light sport. Light sport can't be a helicopter.
15: Yeah, light sport can't be a helicopter.
14: So you got to have a private pilot with helicopter rating in order to fly it.
13: Oh,
15: so,
13: okay.
15: So option C, you gave me A and B. Option C, we have a fully autonomous helicopter in our booth this year. It's the debut of it. And we're finding that after we equip this, we've been doing it for the military for a while. Now we're starting to get commercial customers for our platform, and it has a 400-pound useful load, autonomous helicopter.
13: Wow.
15: And so all of a sudden, that's starting to change. We're a little ahead of the game. But the drones are coming, and we like to say it's automatic or autonomous. So there's a lot of future work, and the future of a lot of aviation is automated. And you can come down to our booth and see, I think it's number 44, 45 or 46 that we've built of autonomous machines.
13: Who's buying those?
15: So we sell them to the military. We're selling them to commercial delivery companies. Agriculture for ag spraying.
13: That's an interesting application.
15: Right, yeah.
13: That'd be a small field, right?
15: Be a small field, but there's places that this thing can do that many other, that the big ships can't do. It's a little, there's niche detail business that can do. And there's a multitude of others. There's power line transmissions and oil and pipelines,
13: sure.
15: Among other things.
13: Stuff.
15: Right, right.
13: Yeah, the drones just don't have the range to do.
15: Right, and so our machine can be in the air without any special thing for 90 minutes and way beyond line of sight.
13: Oh, wow. That's
14: how cool
13: fantastic.
14: Is that? Hey, Norbert, you mentioned to us when you came up that next week something super cool happening on TV with your company. What's up with that?
15: August 8th, we're going to be featured on Modern Marvels, and we're really excited about it. They're doing a whole theme of transportation in America, and Moving America on August 8th will be one of three different companies featured.
14: Oh, wow. Are you actually going to be on TV then?
15: They won't let us see the pre-cut, but I believe it will. We will be, yeah.
14: Wow, very cool. I got to tune in August 8th.
13: All right. Website for your company
15: is composite-fx, like Foxtrot X-ray.com.
13: Thank you so much for joining us on EA Radio today.
15: Pleasure having me.
13: Encourage everyone to get down and see your cool stuff. Tim, it's another year has gone by just like that.
14: Just like that. Thank you so much for coming down.
13: Thanks for having us. It's always a pleasure to be here, and we always look forward to coming down here. You know, it's just you always have some cool stuff going on. So tonight, as a recap, tonight, Flight Fest.
14: 8 p.m. Come on down.
13: And tomorrow morning, balloons at 6.
14: 6 a.m.
13: in the morning. All right. J-Mont G, on the fly. We have had a great day down here at Ultralights at the Fun Fly Zone. Tomorrow, of course, Saturday, we'll be at the Seaplane Base at 1 o'clock. Don't miss it. And if you haven't been to the Seaplane Base, get on the bus and get out there because they are going strong out there just like any other year. So, fantastic. See you tomorrow, 1 o'clock. J-Mont G on the fly. 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
17: There are many events taking place at AirVenture 2010 this year, including a wedding. EAA Radio's Bob Collins talked with Michael Regan and Karen Bennett about their Oshkosh love story.
18: Well, it was coming to Oshkosh that I had a chance to re-meet Karen, who I hadn't seen in many, many years. And so kind of stuck as being part of an Oshkosh experience. Hmm.
19: Tell me about that. Haven't seen it in many, many years. There's a deep, dark story there I can tell.
18: Karen's family and my family know each other very well. Our fathers served together in the Army in France, became very close family friends, and when we were kids, we saw each other quite a bit. And I think the last time I saw Karen was at your bat mitzvah, and so that was quite a while ago, and we just, life takes over, and everybody goes their separate ways, and then about 4.5 years ago, Karen's mother and my father conspired to hook us up. And at the time, Karen was living in Detroit. I was living down in Maryland. And I said to my dad, he sent me a picture of her. And I was like, well, who is this picture you're sending me? He says, oh, that's Karen. You know, you guys knew each other when you were kids. You guys should talk. So I said, Dad, okay, doesn't she live in Detroit? Oh, yeah, she lives in Detroit, but, you know, should at least talk to her. You know, you guys were friends when you were kids. Go talk to her. All right, I'll think about it. So weeks went by, and I decided just to shoot Karen an email. Hi, how you doing? Haven't talked to you in a long time.
19: Would you like to get married?
18: Yeah, exactly. So we just emailed back and forth, and we started talking on the phone, and it was just very pleasant. And I really had no desire to come out and see her. And I was coming out to Oshkosh with a few buddies, and I said, well, would you mind if we stopped through Detroit for the night as opposed to just going straight in? And because I wanted to meet up with an old friend, and they said, sure, why not? So that was how we ended up getting together. We met, she picked us up at the airport, and Karen and I went out that evening really just on a friendly get-together, and we just hit it off, and we've been dating ever since.
19: So did you tell everyone else to go on ahead to Oshkosh?
20: Yeah.
18: We were about to.
19: Catch you later. Yeah. And were you from Michigan originally, or where,
20: no.
19: Where did you know each other as kids?
20: Our parents were stationed together in the Army before we were born. So they always, yes, over in France. And so they always kept in touch. So I went to Maryland, where he was living, for his brother's bar mitzvah when I was 10. And then their family came up and saw us. And just through the years, we always kept in touch, our families, our mothers mostly. And just sort of kept us in touch. We always saw pictures. I'm sure they saw pictures of us and what everybody's doing. And I come from a family of three girls. He comes from a family of three boys. So I'm sure we kept in closer contact with them than they did with us.
19: It was destiny.
20: Yeah. Well, that's what our parents think.
18: When we were kids, because Karen of the three sisters is definitely the most of the...
20: Okay, you don't really want to.
18: Oh,
20: be
18: yeah,
20: saying
18: I don't want to
20: that.
18: Get your. I don't want to get you in trouble with your sisters, but to me, she's the most attractive of the three. And as to my brother, my younger brother is just a year and a half younger than me, so we always used to fight over who got to sit next to Karen when we were kids.
20: And I was actually torn between the two of them. I have to say, you know, I do admit.
19: So there's two other sisters.
20: Right.
19: You have a brother.
18: I have two brothers.
19: Two brothers. And yeah. Two sisters.
20: Yeah. I know, it just is not going to work out that way.
19: That would almost be too cute.
20: Wouldn't it?
19: Yeah,
20: really.
19: And so do you have an aviation background that gives you an interest in this sort of stuff?
20: No aviation background. Sure, yeah. I've been to Oshkosh. This is my fourth year at Oshkosh. Mm-hmm. And I really enjoy it. It's vacation time. It's relaxed, and you can't be around a greater group of guys, and mostly guys, people.
19: And where is your family now? Families spread out?
18: Everybody's spread out.
19: And they're all going to come in?
20: Yes.
18: Most of our family is making it in.
19: So when you said, I'm going to get married in the North 40, we're going to get married in the North 40 of Oshkosh in the middle of July, what was the reaction?
18: Well, actually, it was Karen's idea, because I proposed to her last year here at Oshkosh, on the Ford Tri-Motor. I was able to work it out with the people over at the Tri-Motor to get our whole group on at one time, which they normally don't do. And as we took off and I was able to get out of my seat, our guys made sure we were up in the front, and they filmed it, and I proposed to her on the Ford Tri-Motor. And
20: I turned around, and 10 people were staring at us with cameras, and it was quite an experience.
18: Yeah, even the

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1: You know, grumbling to myself. Yeah.
2: Can't wait to get out of Oshkosh.
1: Exactly. I can't wait to get off this airplane and
2: away from this guy who's about to propose to me.
1: It's a long story, but I turned around and there he was.
3: So on the ground, I said to ask Karen later, I said, so, you know, where do you want to get married? And I'm thinking, like, we're going to go to Vegas or, you know, something interesting. She says, why don't we just get married here? I was like, why? She says, because all our friends are here. We come here every year. We love being here. Why not just get married here? Okay. Don't twist my arm too hard. We'll figure it out. We'll do it.
2: Now, I always think of these people I see, like at sports events that ask a woman to marry them, and they put it on the big jumbotron. And I always think, what if they said no? But I mean, was there any possibility that you were going to say no? In this,
3: I was very nervous that she was going to say no, because really? we've both been married before, and Karen and I have been very good together for the previous 3 years, and happily living together and enjoying life together. And what was the reason to get married? And to Karen, being married, I think up until it really hit her, it's just a piece of paper, what's the big deal? But I think the reality hit when I proposed to her that, hey, this is it.
2: What's involved in planning a wedding at Oshkosh? Is it harder, easier than...
1: Well,
3: nerve-wracking.
1: It is nerve-wracking because your choice of caterers is one, because they have to be under contract with the AAA. There is, like, one baker in the entire city of Oshkosh. There is, your choices are very limited. So actually, from that respect, it was quite simple. We didn't have to really choose much. Being out here, there were other logistics involved, like getting everybody out here and handling all that.
3: You know, we've been sweating for the last couple of days because of the weather here. And there was a possibility that the Bonanza Group was not going to set up their tent, which is where everybody was coming out to for the wedding. Because the Bonanza Group was good enough to let us use their tent. I know a few of the guys who fly in with that group.
2: Mm-hmm.
3: And so all of a sudden we got hit with this 2 days ago. What if they don't set up the tent? Where is everybody going to go? Because we do have people coming in from out of town who are not Oshkosh people or aviation buffs by any means. So how are we going to get all these people coordinated to go to a whole new location? Fortunately, it's all worked out.
2: So the condition over there is not going to be a showstopper?
1: They actually did move the Bonanza tent to the top of the North 40, and we're going ahead as planned.
2: You have a 7A, RV-7A?
3: I had an RV-7A that I built, and I sold it last year.
2: You did.
3: And I bought an RV-4, and it was built back in 95, and decided to completely strip out everything on the inside of it and rebuild it. Put a whole new glass panel into it, and a new interior, and just a sharp-looking airplane now.
2: Which do you like better?
3: Everybody asks that, but the reality is they both have their little nuances that make some things better from one to the other. But when you balance it out, they're both great airplanes. I could not pick which one I like better. I would say for traveling, though, which when I travel with Karen, I think Karen prefers the side-by-side, as I do as well. So for a traveling perspective, the 7A was a great airplane.
2: Okay, this is a test. RV-7, RV-4, Karen.
1: RV-7.
3: Boy.
1: if he has to pick? Right.
3: Boy, let me think about this one for a minute.
1: Uh-huh. Yeah.
3: No, obviously I would take Karen. Karen's wearing half an RV-7 on her finger.
1: Hey, after the trip in the RV-4, I almost traded it back, okay?
4: With the joys of marriage just around the corner here at Oshkosh, one never knows what to expect. For EAA Radio, this has been a special field interview with Bob Collins.
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6: I'm Fast Eddie.
7: And I'm Digital Dave.
6: And somebody's going by in a very loud jet.
7: Or had a lot of beans last night.
6: Well, no. We haven't hit Taco Tuesday yet, but that's coming.
7: It's coming.
6: This morning, we've got our buddies from NASA.
7: NASA.
6: Yep. Hey, guess what? It's these guys are Nils Larson and Jim Les, call sign Clue. Have fun with that.

0: trying to live that down, are you?
1: Yeah.
2: And, it could have been worse.
3: Yeah, it could have been a lot worse. Yeah.
1: And these gentlemen are involved in the X-59 project.
0: Okay, we have an important question. We were talking with someone last night. Now, we know the airplane has an extremely long nose. Did you name it Cyrano?
2: Not yet.
0: Yeah. Well, there you go. Quick, pencil that on the side.
3: All right. Well,
2: there's some ideas out there.
3: Yeah, we'll put that one in the hat.
0: There you go.
2: Snoopy, Pinocchio.
0: Yeah, exactly. Yep. Not Pinocchio.
1: Pinocchio, yeah. I'd like.
0: You don't want to get in the cockpit and go, lie to me, baby.
3: Yeah.
2: Except the nose keeps getting longer.
3: Yeah.
1: Well, it might be a good thing considering what your mission is, too.
2: Absolutely.
1: And for those of you who are not familiar with the X-59, NASA is working to take sonic booms and make them sonic thumps. The reduction of the sonic boom.
0: With the end goal of being able to fly supersonic over populated areas.
3: That's right. Yeah.
1: With hardly any disturbance at all, my answer to that is, what's the point?
0: Nice.
1: If a supersonic jet's going over, I want to know about it.
0: Well, I don't want to know about it at 3 a.m. when I'm trying to sleep.
3: There you go.
2: That's part of it.
0: Yeah. Yep. Plane is flying now, right? I mean, you rolled it out a couple months back.
3: And now it's still in ground tests.
0: Okay.
3: So we're
0: darn.
3: It's getting, you know, it. I think the next couple of weeks we'll probably have first engine start. So you know, it's not that easy building an airplane. I think everybody at EAA kind of gets that.
0: Yeah.
3: So it's one thing when you're doing a plans build, something else when it's brand new, clean sheet,
0: kind of thing. You cannot look at it and say, "Well, I know this works."
3: Right. Yep. Exactly.
0: You don't know yet. So,
1: well, yeah, and the systems on the airplane are unique too, because one of the things that stands out in my mind is that you don't have a front window on this airplane.
3: That's right.
2: Yep. You noticed that.
1: Hard not to.
3: Yeah.
0: They make sure the guy's got enough quarters to slug the machine when he flies. So
1: exactly.
0: The TV stays on.
1: So you guys
3: have... Except a card we swipe now.
0: Yeah. So, okay.
1: So, that's sophisticated.
3: Yeah, it's a lot easier
1: I
3: now.
1: Thought you just hold it up to the little thing and it go beep and
0: tap
1: and
0: swipe.
3: Yeah, we didn't get that mod, but we
1: not
3: should.
1: Not
3: yet. Yeah.
1: But the thing of it being is the aircraft is so designed to minimize sonic boom. It must have made the engineers nuts trying to figure that out.
0: Well, a lot of wind tunnel.
3: Yeah, a lot of wind tunnel. You know, we've been working on different things through the years. There's the sonic boom demonstrator that happened, decades ago.
2: 20 years ago.
3: Yeah, and that was a modified F-5. You can find that down in Florida at one of the air museums down there. But that was the first thing that really clued them into, you know, the design. They knew that they could shape the boom, and then it worked. And if you ever go look at that airplane, it actually shows the predicted signature of the boom on the side of the airplane, stripe that's on the side, and it turned out that what they predicted is what they got. So it's very cool.
0: Well, that's impressive.
2: And so it's a lot about the predictions. It's really computer software that's making all this possible. They were able to predict ahead of time what the sonic signature was going to look like. They built it, they measured it, and they got what they expected. And that's what allowed scientists to realize we can now build an airplane from scratch, tailoring the sonic thump from scratch and get what we're looking for. And so really computers, even in the last 20 years, of course, computers have advanced a lot, which is really what's making this all possible.
0: The big question is, will those design features scale up to a larger airplane and still result in that nice, quiet sonic thump?
3: Right. And they are supposed to. That's part of the whole idea. Because when you look at the airplane, there's only one seat on it.
0: Right.
3: You know, so,
0: and no bathroom.
3: Yeah, exactly. Yeah. But it only flies for like an hour and a half. Yeah. So hopefully we'll be good.
0: Yeah, all right. No coffee that day.
3: Right, exactly. Yeah.
1: Well, you know, and the thing about it being is I'm sure that one of the offshoots of this research is going to be another supersonic transport.
3: Well, that's the whole idea.
2: That's the idea.
0: That's the whole program.
3: This isn't a prototype. You know, it's an X-plane, so it's demonstrating the technology. So I like to say that you will see, you know, in a future supersonic transport, you would see the DNA from the X-59, you know, in that future transport.
0: Right.
3: But it wouldn't look exactly like it.
2: Yeah. You can expect long and skinny, probably with a very long nose as well.
0: Yep. The less air you have to move out of the way, the better. Mm-hmm.
1: Mm-hmm. The thing is that supersonic flight has always been kind of the holy grail of commercial airliners. I mean, look at the Concorde. Mm-hmm, look at the Russian, the Tu-144.
0: Now they have to add a new facet, though. Efficient.
1: So, yep. And that's
2: certainly part of it.
3: Yeah.
1: The Concorde was going through fuel like no tomorrow.
3: Mm-hmm. Yep.
0: You guys as pilots have to be itching to fly the thing.
3: Oh, yeah.
2: Absolutely.
0: It's got to be hard to say, I want to strap myself in here, and we're going to run, press a few buttons, and then I get out.
3: Yeah.
0: What a waste.
2: We've spent a lot of time in the simulator.
1: Yeah. I was going to say.
3: We'll have way more time in the simulator than we ever have in the airplane.
0: Yeah.
1: And, of course, when you're flying the simulator, one of the things that you're practicing vigorously are emergency procedures.
2: Oh, yeah, absolutely.
1: What happens when something goes wrong?
3: Yep. It's only got one engine. So, you know, that's one of the
0: biggest
3: ones.
0: Makes that decision easier.
3: Yep. Yep. Yep. Mm-hmm.
2: We'll practice flame-out landings.
1: Yep. Yep.
2: There was a lot of concern from the engineers about landing without being – you mentioned earlier that we don't have a forward windscreen. So we have a camera system that allows us to see where we're going and allows us to land. And there's a lot of concern. What if the camera system fails? Well, we fly from the back seat of other airplanes, F-15s and F-18s, and can still land. You just got to get close to the runway and make sure that you got even pavement on either side and you can still touch down. So we've practiced that in the sim, and we've proven that we can still land the airplane even if the camera system fails. Yeah.
3: You break out the white cane and, you know, you can find it.
0: Exactly.
3: Yep, there it is.
1: Well, here's another question.
0: You don't bring the dog?
3: Yeah. No dog. Yeah.
1: You guys, is this airplane equipped with an ejection seat?
3: It is.
1: Okay. Yep. I was figuring that'd be a good idea because, you know, things happen.
3: Yeah, the whole thing is designed or built around the back seat of a T-38, believe it or not. And that was because of that ejection seat because, you know, our friends down there at JSC had some T-38s and had some extra ejection seats. So we could get those, you know, saving a little bit of money there. Mm-hmm. The other side is, you know, because we didn't have to go do the sled tests, which would have been another probably $100 million.
0: Yeah, so you are
2: in more years
0: prepared to be able to eject at supersonic speed.
3: Yep. Yep. All the way up to 60,000 feet. We had to modify the seats a little bit to give us more emergency oxygen, you know, that kind of thing. So they are slightly modified because our envelope.
2: And you would rather not eject at supersonic.
0: I totally understand that.
2: Always slow down first.
1: Is this an open seat or is it a capsule like in, say, the XB-70 or B-58?
2: Open. A seat. Yep.
1: Open
2: again,
1: seat.
2: Straight out of a T-38.
3: Yep.
0: Ooh, they don't have the room or the weight to carry a capsulized seat. Plus, that's a whole new system to design.
1: Well,
3: if you want to know more about, you know, the X-59, we are giving a talk today, 11:30, you know, stage 4, I think it is. So,
0: definitely.
3: Find out all that stuff. And if you don't get your questions answered, you know, here with Fast Eddie and Dave, then, you know, come by and ask all your questions.
0: That's right.
1: Yeah. Yeah.
0: Does it have cup holders? I mean, we need to know these things.
2: We ask for one, it's a short flight.
0: Wasn't in the budget.
2: It's an hour to an hour and a half flight, so we're just going to have to get by.
0: That's the standard answer. It's only an hour and a half flight.
3: Exactly. And we'll see who's listening. So if you come and ask me about the first person to ask me about the clue button, I'll give you the quest patch off my shoulder.
0: Listen to this.
1: Nice. Right. Challenge accepted.
0: Yes, we can see by Jim's face that he's like, thanks.
3: Yeah. No, it's actually good. It's something that Dog, the other test pilot, and I were like, I don't think we need it. Clue said, I really want this. And we basically, in the end, said, oh, yeah, fine. And
2: then later on, they threw me a bone.
3: Yeah, and then later on, we're like, hey, I'm glad we did this.
0: See, so, look, it works.
3: Yeah, exactly. Yeah.
0: Wow. You're flying your initial flights. You're at Edwards, right?
2: Yes.
3: Yeah, and Edwards Palmdale area. So
2: the aircraft's being built by Lockheed Skunk Works, and they're located in Palmdale. So the first flight will be out of Palmdale.
0: Okay.
2: And then somewhere near the beginning, we will transition it to Edwards.
1: Okay. When is the first flight scheduled?
3: Well, it's what we, you know. Ask anybody building their airplane. So, you know, it's one of those where the video says coming soon. It depends on your definition of soon.
0: It depends on how well your preliminary tests show.
3: So we'd like it to be this year, but, you know, it's in ground test now, and you're still finding stuff out about the airplane and then having to go in and fix it. So the great thing is, you know, the NASA leadership has been awesome where, you know, they are not pushing for a date. They are actually really good because they're basically saying we'll fly when it's ready. So as the test pilots, that really makes you feel good because you know that they have your back and they're not just pushing to a date, you know. And so, you know, it makes you, you know, be able to sleep at night.
0: Yeah.
2: And the other part of it is we've got a very large team of very smart, motivated people, and they all have internalized that too. We're not going to turn this airplane over to the pilots until it's ready to fly right.
0: Right. They're thinking, like, if I was in that airplane, I would want to know this is right.
3: Yep.
1: Well, that's a good way of thinking, that's for sure. Mm-hmm.
0: As far as the systems on board are concerned, aside from all the instrumentation you guys are going to have on board for the measuring the shockwaves, aren't those just standard fly-by-wires, like recycled out of an F-16 or something like that?
3: Ish, yeah.
2: Yeah, there's no standard fly-by-wire. It's everyone is tailored to that specific airplane. Yeah. But it is a fly-by-wire system. Without the computers, it would not keep going pointy nose first.
3: Yeah. The tough part is you don't know when you start to design it. You talked about the wind tunnels and the computerized stuff. So that gives you what we call the aero model. So that's their best guess of what the airplane flies like, would say. You know, but that's a guess.
0: Right.
3: So then you tailor your flight controls to their guess. So you don't know until you take it up for the first time how good that aero model is.
0: And who will be the first pilot?
3: That'll be Dan Kanan, the Lockheed pilot, and a call sign Dog.
0: Okay.
3: So he's been a great test pilot to work with. We've been working with him, I don't know, 7 years now? I don't know how long it's been.
2: A while.
3: But, yeah, long while. But he's been awesome to work with. So we, as three of us, we all get along. Actually, we all get along really well. So
0: good, yeah. Good. Thank you for joining us. This is you've been listening to Nils Larson and Jim Less of NASA.
1: Yeah, Jim
0: call Larson
1: sign clue.
0: And I'm Digital Dave.
1: I'm Fast Eddie, and this is EAA Radio.
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5: I have a terrific volunteer co-host who has stepped in, Jeb Burnside, who is the editor of Aviation Safety Magazine. Now we have Peggy Chabrian, who is the president and co-founder of Women in Aviation International. And we have Kelly Murphy, who is the director of communications and the editor-in-chief of Aviation for Women magazine, both under Women in Aviation. And tomorrow's going to be a really big day for you guys, isn't it, Peggy?
6: Yes, it is. It's the 10-year anniversary of Women Venture at EAA.
5: Where did 10 years go?
6: That's a good question. I remember coming back from Oshkosh in 2007, and on the phone with Pat Lupke, a lady who works with us in some of our marketing and PR things, and we were talking about how Oshkosh had gone and everything, and the Women in Aviation Breakfast we've been doing for a number of years, and get great turnout for that. She said, you know, wouldn't it be a great idea if we were to get the Guinness Book of World Records to come out to Oshkosh and get a picture of all the women pilots here at Air Venture at one time? And sure, and it'd be a great chance for the women who are here to interact and meet each other and a little exposure with the Guinness. So she initiated that contact that never happened, but that idea sparked something that now has grown into a multi-day event here during Air Venture.
5: It really is. Kelly, it was a picture, and it was breakfast, right?
6: Yes.
5: Because we were doing breakfast.
6: Right.
5: But Kelly, tell me where this has gone. I mean, it's amazing.
7: Yeah, it is amazing. So it really started as a one-day, one-time event, and look what it's grown into. This week we're really celebrating 10 years of Women Venture every day, which got kicked off last night with a social event hosted by Endeavor. And it was just a great way to mix and mingle, get inspiration, connect with young ladies and older women such as myself to connect.
6: An ice cream social.
7: An ice cream social.
5: Oh, very nice. Very Who doesn't like ice cream? That's true.
7: So really every day this week we've got something planned. And
5: what's going on today?
7: So today we actually started by, again, handing out T-shirts in preparation for tomorrow's big photo.
5: These are free T-shirts.
6: Free T-shirts. And there's three locations on the ground to get them. The Women in Aviation booth in Hangar B, the 99's booth, and also EAA Membership Activities Center.
5: Okay. But it's not just walk up and get your T-shirt. Let's talk about who can have this T-shirt. Who are we hoping is going to come to this picture tomorrow? Because it's more than just the women pilots.
6: Right.
5: Now.
6: It started out just pilots, but now it's all.
7: It's everybody. It's your engineers. You work in an aircraft manufacturer. You're an air traffic controller. You may be a student learning how to fly, and or you're in an engineering program. We're really looking to encompass and embrace all those women in aviation in whatever career pursuit.
6: Mm-hmm.
5: Yeah, the idea behind the T-shirts was that for that one day,
6: that picture,
5: you would actually see how many women in aviation were here at this show.
6: Right.
5: The idea that we could stand out a little bit and find each other. Because, as you know, I mean, stats would tell you there aren't as many women as there are men in the aviation industry. And we're not being prejudiced here.
8: No. You're absolutely right. There are fewer women in aviation. That's not the way it should be.
6: Well, and the other thought about the T-shirts were, yes, for the women to connect with each other, if you will. But also, the thought was, well, and those of you listening on the radio right now, when you tomorrow see these ladies walking around on the field, and maybe you're here with a spouse or a friend, and you're here coming to Oshkosh, and maybe you're not engaged in aviation yet, but you've got the bug or you've been thinking about it, stop one of these ladies and just ask, how did you get into aviation? Or if you have a specific thing you're interested in, ask the question, because they want to help.
5: Yeah, exactly. That's exactly right. The whole idea is reach one. Right?
6: Yes, right.
5: I mean, wasn't that one of our slogans one year? Reach one?
6: Yes, it was.
7: And to connect. Engage, to connect. Inspire. That's what we talk about, right?
5: That's so. Exactly right.
6: We've got, well, tying back Women in Aviation, EAA, which has had a long history since the start of a Women in Aviation organization, we have the president of the Warbirds of America, Connie Bolin, and the president of Vintage Aircraft Association, Susan Dusenberry.
5: Sweet.
6: So we thought it was a nice way to let them talk about their associations and what they do to the Women in Aviation breakfast attendees.
5: That's exciting. And then at lunch, you've got some other people going up on the stage.
7: Janet Lapp, who is the aircraft owner, and she's going to be talking about change leadership. That's during the luncheon at 11:30 at Theater in the Woods. And, of course, prior to that, we'll all be gathering on the Boeing Plaza at 11 for the big photo shoot.
5: Mm-hmm. Okay, but that's just Wednesday.
6: Yes.
5: What else is going on this week?
7: So we kicked off, as we said last night, with the Women Venture Social, and then last night there was an aviation appreciation dinner hosted by the 99s. We have all our activities on Wednesday, and then actually ALPA, for the first time, we'll be having an ALPA women fly-in on Friday evening.
5: That's something totally different.
8: Yeah.
6: Yes. Mm-hmm.
5: So is that a dinner or a cocktail party?
6: It's more of a reception, and the primary audience they're trying to attract are young people who are thinking about maybe going into an airline career, and they'll have some women airline pilots there to give some brief presentations and just be available to talk and answer questions.
5: Oh, now, see, that's the sweet spot of this week.
8: Very smart on their part, I would add.
5: Yeah, it really, really is, because I know that there are ALPA airlines that are here, and I've seen them even in the exhibit hall, and they're looking for pilots. It's starting to get to be crunch time at some of these airlines.
6: Mm-hmm.
7: That's right.
5: Yeah. And what's your feeling about this as far as, you know, Women in Aviation gives away a lot of scholarships for flight, for mechanic training, you know, for leadership training, management. What are you guys seeing?
6: Well, what you're just saying, the airlines are looking for pilots and mechanics right now. There's a shortage projected for the next, at least the next decade, and we're seeing larger numbers of people coming to our conference, for example, because a lot of the majors and regionals are exhibiting, and they want to talk to them about jobs.
5: I think when it comes to regional airlines, and Kelly, you can back me up on this because I think you've done some work with them, it's no longer projected.
6: Well, that's true. It's here.
8: There have been some news stories in the last few months about regionals having to cancel flights for lack of crew.
7: That's right. And so they're actively here, really quite a few of our regional airlines are here.
6: Signing bonuses.
7: Bonuses and really trying to show really that bridge program, too. Start at a regional airline, get your time in, get your experience, and then move on to that major partner airline. So it's a good career progression that there will be jobs there for a long time. So those opportunities are out there. Not just in the cockpit, though, as well. There's a big need for the technical aspect of it, too. Mechanics, flight attendants as well. There's really just a great career progress and your life extension in the airline industry. So it's great to see that.
5: Yeah, we actually have a big presence at the radio station right here among our volunteers of Air Wisconsin pilots and even from the training department at Air Wisconsin. So we have definitely heard that they would love to find qualified people who have the right attitude and are ready to become team members at their airline. So.
6: Well, drones, another area of aviation that's taking off, literally. So we're trying to encompass a lot of different areas and invite people to check out our website.
5: Well, that's not the only thing you have going on. You guys do a lot of work. You know, there's been some talk about pushing the outreach program down through the grades. And yes. This is something I've heard from the colleges. They're realizing that if they're going to recruit people into their aviation programs, and they're struggling with that, they need to reach out to not the high schools, but the middle schools
6: and
5: the elementary schools. Mm-hmm. So what are you guys doing about that?
6: Well, on Saturday, September 23rd, we're having our third annual Girls in Aviation Day, and we're expecting probably 6,000 or 7,000 young girls ages 8 to 16 to be introduced to aviation through our local chapter network around the world, and we're expecting 80 to 85 of our 112 chapters to be holding an event this year.
8: Outstanding.
7: Yeah. The number continues to grow, and yes. We're in coordination with that, too. We're going to be publishing our Aviation for Girls magazine this year, which will really be focused on our readers, which are girls ages 8 to 17, and what they're thinking about doing. Perhaps it's related to aviation in a way, whether it's in the cockpit or in an aircraft hangar or designing an aerospace engineering aspect. So we're really looking forward to this year. That looks like it's going to be really doubling in size yet again for the third time.
5: That's really exciting. Where could girls get a copy or find out more information about Aviation for Girls and about Girls in Aviation Day?
7: It's all on our website there under our chapter section. They can go there and find out where they live, where their local event is, and Aviation for Girls will be distributed at all those events.
6: Yeah, all the chapters holding an event have got their information posted.
5: So. Where are you guys on the field here at EAA?
6: We're in Hangar B, Bravo, and love to have you come.
5: Where in Hangar B, Bravo?
6: 2041.
5: Okay, booth 2041.
6: We're right near the Theater in the Woods. If you cross the road, Theater on Knapp Street, and you go in the back door of Hangar B, we're right there.
5: Oh, that's wonderful.
7: We've got a few T-shirts left for tomorrow morning, so right. Please come by, and also a few more tickets available for breakfast at 8
5: tomorrow.
7: That's exciting.
5: I have Peggy Chabrian, I have Kelly Murphy, and Jeb Burnside. Thank you so much for being on Attitude Adjustment.
6: Thank you. Thanks, Amy.
9: Live from the Ron Scout Communications Center, this is From the Stand, and as Mike said, I'm your host, Steve Buss. 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This morning, we're going to be talking rockets and home builds with Kit Planes editor Paul Dye. We'll find out what's up with the C-47 That's All Brother and meet a D-Day Pathfinder pilot, a gentleman who was there and there first on D-Day in 1944. He's 96 years old, but you'd never know it. And we're going to wrap up the program with Dave Hamilton later on this hour. But first, we have a very, very special guest, Mr. Sean D. Tucker. Good morning, Sean Tucker.
10: Good morning, my dear friend. Glad to be here.
9: It is wonderful to have you back here. We're going to talk Young Eagles, but you have a special guest as well joining you.
10: I have a special partner.
9: Okay. And why don't you introduce him?
10: Well, my dear friend, Jimmy Graham, tight end for the Green Bay Packers, is officially the co-chair of the EAA's Young Eagle program. And I am just so delighted, honored, and feel so privileged that I have the opportunity to work with Jimmy through this year and the following year. So I'm just overjoyed.
9: And Jimmy, welcome. First of all, welcome to Air Venture. I understand it's your first time here. And welcome to the Green Bay Packers. So you work for me now. I'm a shareholder. Just so you know. And what do you think so far? I mean, you've only been here one day, but...
11: For me, it's been incredible, honestly. Usually I'm working this time of year. Tomorrow, actually, we start at 6 a.m., so I'll be hustling back up to Green Bay a little later today, but... Just overwhelmed, really, with how big this operation is. You know, just how friendly, how nice everybody's been, and honestly, all the volunteers. It's pretty incredible to see so many people come together to create something so special. It really is.
9: And you have some pretty good credentials, not only on the field but off the field. You are a private pilot, correct?
11: Yes, sir.
9: And you have your own airplane. You were flying a de Havilland Beaver on floats.
11: Yes, sir.
9: So not only do you have a tail dragger rating, but a float plane rating as well?
11: Yes, sir. Pretty incredible how that happened. When I got to Seattle to play for Seattle Seahawks, John Nordstrom ended up taking me up in his Beaver my first week that I was on the job. So literally, the following weekend, I went and got my float plane rating, and then somehow 3 months later, I had my Beaver rebuilt. You know, fought in the Vietnam War, and it took about 5,000 man hours to rebuild it. So pretty special.
9: Good. It's a 1957.
11: 1957, yes, sir.
9: All right. What's the best part about flying that airplane?
11: That one, you're going pretty slow, so you get to see everything pretty low. But honestly, when I was able to fly it into practice, I used to fly to work about three times a week up in Seattle, and it made a 45-minute commute to five, so that was pretty special mornings and some special nights for me.
9: Pretty awesome. Now, last night on Shark Week on Discovery Channel, Aaron Rodgers is like brushing off a shark. You're not going to do anything like that, are you, with the Beaver?
11: No. I was talking about him. I was talking about that last week with him, you know, wondering what he's doing and why there isn't three cages to protect him. But, yeah. you know, he's a grown man. He knows what he's doing. He knows what he's doing.
9: So now that you've signed on with the Packers, you signed on with the Young Eagles program, I understand you also did some Young Eagle flights?
10: Already? We did yesterday. It was great. It was so much fun flying with Jimmy and the Beaver and the two kids in the back. And we did a formation photo flight over the showgrounds. And to see the scope of this operation from the sky and to be flying with Jimmy Ground, he's a very accomplished pilot. He's also an aerobatic pilot. He's also a helicopter pilot. He's got instrument-rated helicopter. But to see the showgrounds and then to have the kids in the background, what a chance in a lifetime for them as well. It's really a blast.
9: Well, now you know what it's like to fly Young Eagles and the grin that comes from flying them and from the Young Eagles in the seats with you. It's always something we've said is that we don't know who's having more fun, the pilots or the kids, because it really is a very rewarding
10: program. Well, I really think it's as rewarding for the pilots, yes. Because you're not relevant unless you're giving back.
9: Right.
10: Okay. And we're sharing something we love, and we're touching their hearts. And these kids get it. They get it. They feel so special. And that makes me feel special that I'm doing something righteous. I'm doing something good. I'm moving the ball forward.
9: Well, and you've been moving the ball forward for years, not only with the Young Eagles program as the chairman, but also with your aerobatic school and teaching us straight and level pilots how to not get into trouble.
10: I just like flying, Steve.
9: That's right. So have you flown with Sean before, Jimmy?
11: Yes, last year in Seattle in the Extra 300.
10: And there, you know, Jimmy, you know, I'm not a huge football guy, mm-hmm. okay? But Jimmy and I connected, and we became friends from that flight because we're aviators.
9: Right.
10: And when he looks himself in the mirror, he probably looks himself in the mirror and he says, I'm an aviator first. I mean, I'm serious. And he's so reverent. His reverence reminds me of Harrison Ford's reverence for flight,
9: right.
10: In terms of how much he respects it, how hard he works at this craft. This is not a game to him. This is a commitment to being the type of human being who understands flying as a privilege. It's an opportunity to push your boundaries, but you do it with respect and reverence.
9: Exactly. How did the whole process of getting you signed up as the coach here come about?
10: I just kept nudging them.
9: I figured that's what happened.
10: And for us as a community to have somebody from a sports figure who
9: right.
10: is going to reach millions of kids and they look up to him. I mean, we have just this opportunity that, you know, we've had some pretty great chairs
9: at
10: the Young Eagles programs, and I think Jimmy's going to be one of the greatest because he's going to reach to a whole nother demographic of kids.
9: Right.
10: He's a kid,
9: right.
10: You know? I mean,
9: yeah.
10: I mean, he's a superstar athlete, but he's a kid. And they're going to resonate with what he's talking about and his passion and his love. And I think for us, we are so fortunate to have Jimmy come aboard.
9: We're talking with Sean D. Tucker and Jimmy Graham, who's tight end with the Green Bay Packers and also now the new co-chair of the Young Eagles program.
10: Yeah, baby.
9: Yeah. You're looking forward to the gathering on Thursday night?
10: I'm really looking forward to the gathering on Thursday
9: yes.
10: night, but I'm more looking forward to the Young Eagle Pilots and Volunteers
9: on
10: dinner
9: Wednesday.
10: Tomorrow night.
9: That's
10: yeah,
9: right.
10: We're going to go at 10:30. We're going to go introduce Jimmy to some of the volunteers.
9: Excellent.
10: Yeah.
9: That's great. Talk a little bit, Sean, about your Bob Hoover Academy. That's going great, isn't it?
10: It's wonderful. It has absolutely changed my life. You know, you do these things, you know, as there's only God only wants you to make the world a better place, okay? And But when you get that opportunity to do it, it changes your life. And the Bob Hoover Academy, these kids who are tough luck kids who all they have worried about before they came to the academy is surviving, and we give them a chance to dream. We give them a chance to hope. They get out of bed in the morning. And because they've been so convicted of purpose to survive, and when you give them a chance to dream and they have that strength of character, they don't let that dream go, man. They don't. These kids are just magnificent. So it's changed me more. I've gotten just as many rewards as they have, and it's just a blast, the Bob Hoover Academy. It's awesome.
9: And where is this located?
10: Salinas, California.
9: There you go.
10: Yep. We're allowing them to redefine themselves as human beings, and we're allowing them to look at themselves in the mirror and be proud of who they are, and giving them, helping them establish some character using the metaphor of flight. My first kid just graduated from college, and he was dead on arrival when he showed up, and he should see him now. He's got about 50 hours of flying time and has an A&P license, and he is a leader. I mean, it is cool stuff.
9: So,
10: through the metaphor of flight.
9: So you're changing lives.
10: Yes, we
9: are.
10: Not
9: only your own, but the academy students.
10: That's correct.
9: All right. What's next for Sean Tucker?
10: I just love flying airplanes, so we'll find out.
9: Oh, boy. So we've heard rumors that you might be up to something new next year.
10: Well, I'm hoping this is going to be my last solo year.
9: Right.
10: It's you just got to listen to your gut. This has just been a blast. I love everything about it. I love getting in my airplane. But if I don't listen to my gut, I'm not being true to myself.
9: Right.
10: And I really want to start a formation aerobatic team. It's how I want to finish my career, because I loved it when I had the collaborators.
9: Mm-hmm.
10: I love the teamwork. I love the combined search for excellence together. And so that's where we're going. And we're working on that right now.
9: And Sean will be flying in the air show today.
10: Yes,
9: sir. In fact,
10: sir.
9: You're kind of leading things off this
10: 2:30,
9: today.
10: Yeah.
9: Yeah.
10: Great.
9: That's
10: yeah.
9: good. We'll watch for the Oracle Challenger.
10: Yes, sir.
9: All right. Jimmy, any final thoughts before we wrap up this segment?
11: No. I mean, it's really just been a special day, special 2 days for me. And blessed enough to learn and be partnered here with Sean D. Tucker and with EAA. It's incredible, and I hope everybody has a good time, and go Pack go.
9: All right, sounds good. Catch us now that Aaron Rodgers survived Shark Week with his hand throwing arm intact, we're good.
11: Yeah.
9: Catch a lot of passes this year. Have a great season.
11: Yes,
9: thank you so very much for stepping forward and being an inspiration for our young Eagles. 2 million and going strong. There's no stopping that program now.
10: That's right.
9: All right, Sean Tucker, thank you for being here.
10: Steve.
9: Jimmy Graham, welcome, and thank you for being here as well. This is From the Stand, and you're listening to EIA Radio.
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13: I'm Digital Dave.
14: We left the llama at home. I'm Fast Eddie.
13: Fortunately.
14: He doesn't travel well.
13: And we are joined by Lieutenant Colonel Trevor Boswell, call sign Boat.
14: It's got to be an interesting story there.
15: Somewhere in the annals of history, there's a story.
13: Oh, that's right. He chooses not to reveal it this time.
14: Well, that's a good thing, because we've got a very important topic here. For those of you who may be flying through the area, we've heard a lot about this. You're busting TFRs out there. So we're going to talk about TFRs and how to avoid getting intercepted.
13: Exactly.
15: That's the goal.
13: Now, RNC just completed in Milwaukee. Did you guys end up intercepting?
15: Yeah, we had some interactions this past week.
13: They fun?
15: I don't know if any of them are ever fun necessarily. We do like to call it a good one-time free air show. So for those participants in it, I guess they got to see something they wouldn't normally get to see. But we had at least three that were out there that
13: a
15: were
13: lot of brown
15: going
13: pants
15: on.
13: Moments.
15: You have to talk to the pilots, I guess.
13: Yeah.
15: So
13: again, the political year. Do you guys establish TFRs over every rally that the campaign candidate has?
15: No. So the process is really whoever is holding the event, whether it's a sporting event or the rallies or whatever the event is, they are the ones that request that through the FAA.
13: Okay.
15: And the FAA then establishes the TFR, and then there's a potential request for security, which would then be where we would come into play.
13: So you have to move aircraft to that area and be ready to go?
15: Depending on where it's at. So the airplanes that took place in the intercepts this past week were out of Madison, Wisconsin, the Air National Guardian up there, F-35s.
13: So they can get there pretty quickly.
15: They're locally close. But sometimes they are, depending on where that TFR is located. They may have to either pre-position aircraft on the ground someplace, or primarily they typically set up an airborne combat airborne.
13: And just rotate them in and out.
15: Correct, yeah.
13: And it's a boring day, hopefully.
15: That's always the goal. That's always the hope. And that's exactly why we're here. We're trying to create boring days for the fighter pilots out there and non-events for the civilian population.
13: Describe what an intercept would look like to me, the dumb general aviation pilot, because
15: sure.
13: That's what I am.
15: Sure, yeah. So the general flow, if you will, is there's a pilot flying around doing something, and they're going too close to a TFR. So wherever that TFR is established, there's a center point of it, and outside of that center point, 30 miles, is the ring that we're trying to keep everybody out of. And then inside of 10 miles is a no-fly period dot. Between 10 and 30 miles, pilots can transit that as long as they're on the approved flight plan. They're talking to air traffic control, and they're squawking the appropriate code. As long as all that's taking place, no harm, no foul, everybody's going to be happy and doing all the things they're supposed to do. But the instant one of those three things changes, then the ears start getting perked up with the air traffic controller in that area, and they're going to start looking at them a little more closely, trying to reach out on the radio frequency of that area. And if they're not able to get a hold of them, then they'll start talking to us and coordinate for potentially launching aircraft to intercept.
13: Okay, so it's actually the civilian controller's decision whether to scramble you guys or not.
15: It's not the decision for them to scramble us. They just give us the information, and we make the choice based on some predetermined matrix of information as to whether we're going to actually scramble.
13: Yeah, well, like he's 4 miles from the 10-mile zone, and he's not talking to us, and we can't get a hold of him.
15: Correct. Yeah, now a lot matters in there, right? The altitude, because those TFRs only go up to 18,000 feet. So if you're above that, then probably not an issue. But depending on how threatening they look, so how fast they're going, the direction of travel, and the altitude they're at, those all play a factor in how they're going to be responded to.
13: And how urgently your attention
15: needs to be placed on them.
13: Yeah.
15: Yeah,
13: and,
15: absolutely.
13: And how urgent it's going to be for them to pay attention to you.
15: Very true. And obviously, ignorance is bliss until it's not, right? And so, you're fat, dumb, and happy in your airplane. Your radios quit for some reason, and all of a sudden, you've got an airplane showing up on your left-hand side, typically. That's going to be your first indication, probably, that something bad has gone on. But there's also just, your GPS quits or your nav systems go out. It just depends on what's going on.
13: My first reaction would be, wow, look, that's a really cool airplane. I wonder if he's lost.
15: So once you see that airplane, typically off the left-hand side of your airplane, you're going to want to take a look and see what's going on. Check your radio frequency. If you see a fighter off your left-hand wing, they're probably rocking their wings. And then the expectation is you're going to go on to a civilian guard frequency get in touch with them, because that's the radio frequency that you would be talking to them on.
13: Okay. 121.5.
15: That's it.
14: 121.5. Okay. Yep. I was going to ask what frequency. We got it.
15: Yep.
13: Now, how do we avoid any of these fun little incidents? What's the best way?
15: The best way is to know that the TFRs exist, and then secondarily know what the procedures are to interact with them properly. So I talked about the three things that we need to coordinate
13: to
15: with air traffic control and
13: right.
15: transit through them and stuff like that. But it all starts with pre-flight planning and knowing where the TFRs are, when they're in effect, and then what all the requirements are for you to operate within them safely. That's the first thing, and that's the most important part of this prior to actually getting off the ground. Once you're off the ground, then it's following your flight plan, talking to air traffic control, squawking the appropriate frequencies. And then after that, it's kind of a guessing game as to what got us into that position. And really, nobody knows exactly what's going on in your airplane, so that's why we send those fighters up there, and we're trying to investigate why exactly you've gotten yourself into this mess. Sometimes we won't be able to know, but there are certain circumstances where we've been able to determine there's a medical issue and somebody's incapacitated or something like that, like the pain steward.
13: That's a bad one.
15: Yeah, so the pain steward is one of the more famous ones. In the northern part of the United States. But that only was determined by having an aircraft with a human set of eyeballs on it, checking it out. We do have targeting pods on the aircrafts that will be doing the intercepts for the most part, and they can zoom in at range and get a little bit more detail. It's supposed to climb, flying right up close to you, but you can't expect that they will fly close formation and give you some hand signals and rock their wings and get you to try to follow.
13: You know, me being not the most skilled pilot, I might do something dumb and hit them.
15: Yeah. So the big thing there, obviously, at no point do we want anybody to be unsafe and operate their aircraft in a manner that the tech order would not require them to operate it as. So remain predictable. Do normal procedures, right? And we will adjust. And as long as you are responsive and are interacting with those fighter aircraft, preferably by voice over the radio frequency 121.5, then we won't have any issues. But if you remain NORDO for some reason or are unable to contact them, then hold up a piece of paper that you've written something on, a message to them, or whatever, they can read that, and we can get at least some kind of two-way communication going there.
13: Hold up a piece of paper that says, "Are you lost?"
14: Yeah. or better yet, it points to the passenger. I'm with stupid.
15: I'm with stupid, yeah.
13: There
15: yeah.
13: you go. I'm yeah. sure they've gotten a few. Where we live, when Biden goes home for the weekends, our airspace is closed over us.
15: Yeah, it's very busy out there on the East Coast with airspace closures and openings and potentially moving TFRs as well, depending on what the events are that are taking place. So, again, checking your NOTAMs, checking the TFRs, and understanding the status is extremely critical, especially as they're up and down and up and down. And you never know when he's going to be moving, so you got to be prepared if you're in an area where he would frequent.
13: Yes, exactly. What's the funniest thing that's ever happened to you during one of these things? An intercept.
15: Funniest thing. I personally have never actually had to do one of these. So okay. Knock on wood, that's a good thing. I don't really have any great war stories. I wish I did, because I haven't done it in person, so I could only be secondhand. Okay. Like we had the balloons the past couple of years that were kind of an emphasis item, if you will, kind of a weird one. And we've got some funny stories, I guess, that we can't really discuss on the back end of those experiences. But it's going to be interesting.
13: You never know what you're
15: going to
13: get.
15: See an airplane painted with a hot air balloon on it, basically, as opposed to another fighter aircraft. So, yeah, there's some good stories coming out of those things that we can't really disclose.
13: We are not at liberty.
14: So anyway, I'm buzzing along, and I get intercepted.
13: Are
14: you going to ask me to land at an airport nearby so you could have a discussion with me? Or are you just going to escort me out of the area and say, well, have a nice day?
15: So, again, like every answer I'm going to give you, it probably depends on the circumstances. But primarily the big thing we want to do is get you away from the thing that the TFR was established to protect. So we're going to move you away from that. And that first is going to start with a turn from the fighter aircraft away from the center point of that TFR. And that is an instruction after rocking its wings that you're going to follow that fighter aircraft. We recognize that you're not going to probably be able to keep up, which is totally fine. As long as you move your nose in that direction in a smart and safe, predictable manner, that's totally fine. And just remember that at all times we have another aircraft behind you that is monitoring the situation to make
13: and
15: sure you're in
13: not
15: compliance.
13: As friendly.
15: And neither of them are extremely friendly. They're going to maintain as friendly a position as they possibly can. But they're there to monitor and make sure that you're going to comply. If you don't, then they'll come up there, rock their wings again, and then potentially, depending on how close you are and how threatening you look, they might perform the headbutt maneuver. And you're going to be able to see that if you're here on the show site today. At about 2:25 this afternoon, we're going to show this whole sequence of events over Show Center. And we'll start the flying portion today and on Wednesday as well with our intercept procedures display. They might perform the headbutt, which is going to be a turn across the nose, deconflicted in altitude, and potentially putting out flares. You're not going to see that at show site just for safety purposes for fire, but in the air you'd potentially see some flares as well. And that's really just to get attention and help get your eyes onto that fighter aircraft and then move them out of the way. The three events that happened this week, the headbutt maneuver was performed,
13: It worked.
15: Eventually. We'll say
13: the guy's like, oh, wow, that's kind of cool. Yeah. Again, it's still flying along.
15: It's a one-time free good air show, kind of thing. So, the headbutt maneuver, and then eventually, yes, to your point there, we are going to get you towards a piece of concrete that we think that your aircraft is configurable and safe to land at. If safety being paramount, if it's not safe to land, then don't do it. But you should see light gun signals. And then if you see the fighter aircraft off your wing and the gear come down, that is your clearance to land. And so then you should be safe to land
13: at
15: that
13: point. And then stick with your airplane because you're going to be answering questions.
15: Yep, you're going to roll out. You're going to clear the runway. You'll stop on the ramp someplace and then just sit there like if you just got a speeding ticket. Wait for the local authorities or the FBI, the Secret Service potentially to show up and start asking you some questions. And you're going to need a couple-hour interview probably.
13: Yeah, okay. And the first words are, boy, you done messed up.
14: Yeah, really. And, officer, I didn't do it. I wasn't speeding.
13: Really? Did I forget my turn signal?
15: That's right.
14: I'm sorry. My wallet's in my other pants.
13: Yeah. Well, I want to thank you for joining us, sir.
15: Absolutely. Thanks so much for having us. And again, 225 over Show Center today and on Wednesday. The Duluth F-16 Air National Guard fighters will be out there for us, showing us how this is all done.
13: Sweet. Sounds very good. Very good. We've been talking with Trevor Boswell about avoiding intercepts for breaking TFRs.
14: Exactly.
13: I'm Digital Dave.
14: I'm Fast Eddie, not being intercepted, and this is EAA Radio.
13: She should be intercepted.
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17: If you're coming south on the grounds of AirVenture 2019, you'll see that big orange vintage tower. And across the street from that big tower is the entrance to a wonderful world of vintage here at EAA. Some amazing, awesome airplanes are on display down here this year, and specifically featured here on the Rose Memorial Plaza. And so we're talking to some neat people about vintage airplanes and what they do with their airplanes and who flies them. And Judy Birchler is with us. She is the founder and president of Ladies Love Tail Draggers. And you just basically told us what's going on with your organization here at AirVenture this year. And you have one of your members with you.
18: I do have one of my favorite lady tail dragger pilot members with me today. I'd like to introduce you to Wendy Lessig. Wendy is from Salt Lake City, Utah. She has a Piper PA-12 Soup 1940. What is it, Wendy?
19: 1947.
18: And Wendy flies. Well, I'll just let you explain. Wendy, where all have you been this year?
19: Well, last year I flew my plane too much, so I had to get a top overhaul, and that took a little bit of chunk out of my flying time last year. But this year so far, I've been down to Mexico, up to Canada, out to the Pacific Ocean. I've landed at every public airport in Utah and Idaho since April. And after the Oshkosh show, I'm going with my good friends Bill and Yvette, and we're going to go. They have a Super Cub from Ohio. We're going to go fly up to New England and eat some Maine lobsters and see if we can't touch the northeast corner of the continental United States. And then I'm looking forward later this year in October to go down to Louisiana, to Natchitoches, Louisiana. There's the Ladies Love Tail Dragger fly in there, October 3rd through 6th. And we're going to have a real good time with a whole group of ladies there flying around. And I've only landed at half of the airports in Arkansas, 51 of them. So I hope to go to a few more of them and maybe finish my Arkansas airports on the trip.
17: Now, Wendy, some of the states have a passport program. Do you participate in those?
19: Yes, I have. Utah just started there, so obviously I finished all of the Utah one. I've also gotten a real nice leather jacket from North Dakota, landed at all of their public airports, and got some good prizes from South Dakota, landing at all of their airports too. And I've also I've been working on my North Carolina one, but I only have about a third of North Carolina airports done.
17: Wow, that's quite an accomplishment.
19: I'm just a regular person. I'm not in the aviation business. I didn't learn to fly in the military. I paid for it all myself, and I have a nice Avgas budget, and I love to fly, just like Judy does.
17: That's awesome. That's awesome. It sounds so much fun.
18: Well, that's what we're all about, having fun. If you're not having a good time, what's the point? So,
17: and a Super Cruiser is a good go somewhere airplane. You know,
19: it's a souped up Super Cruiser. It's like a Super Cub, only better.
17: Yeah, big wide back seat. I knew you were going to say that. You had to give your plug for your Super Cruiser. It's a very nice airplane. Which power plant do you have in it?
19: I have an 0360 180 horse engine in it.
17: Very capable.
19: Very, very capable. It's like a big purse. I can carry all my stuff in it.
17: Okay.
19: Not the engine, the plane.
17: Well, did you fly here
19: I flew here from Salt Lake City, and I kind of beelined it because the weather was sort of chasing me, so it only took 2 days to get here.
17: Okay.
19: but it'll take about 3 weeks to get back.
17: Yeah, it sounds like it. You're having some diversions en route. All right. Good
18: and
17: deal.
18: If I could, I'd like to take just a moment to invite all the lady pilots here to attend our Ladies Love Tail Dragger Fall Fly-In, which is going to be at Natchitoches, Louisiana, as Wendy was saying. We're going to have a great time. We encourage all pilots, nose, wheel, tail, wheel to come. Any nose wheel pilots that like to be encouraged and get a ride in a tail dragger, we'll make sure they get one. And it's just all about some girls having fun and flying together for 4 days.
17: That sounds fantastic. Well, thank you for joining us, ladies. And
18: thank you.
17: We always love to have you on promoting what you love to do. It's what we're all about.
18: Very happy to be here. Thank you very much.
17: All right. Take care, Judy. Ray, you've got some more special people for us to talk to afternoon.
20: We sure do. I have Jim Savage. Jim Savage is from Pennsylvania. And behind us, you're looking at this incredible Spartan executive, perhaps the highest polished airplane on the planet. And Jim has brought it here for us to enjoy. Jim, tell us about your very rare Spartan executive.
21: Well, it is a 1939 Spartan executive. There are only 34 made. 20 have survived, although there aren't that many that really fly. There's 17 in this country. Those that fly on a regular basis are probably a handful. We were very fortunate in 2016 at Oshkosh to have 8 of them on the field. 7 flew in and 1 got towed over from the EAA museum, but it is a rare airplane. I first got interested in it in around 2004. I had never heard of a Spartan executive before 2004. I had the opportunity to see one, and immediately I thought, I need one of those, or want, or whatever it is, and decided I was going to go about getting one. Well, unfortunately, you just don't go to your local aircraft dealer and say, let me pick from what you have there. You have to go searching. And I searched for 3 or 4 years, and I test flew one. I made an offer on another and looked at quite a number of them. Actually, I looked at 7 or 8 or 9 of them, and none of them seemed to quite fit my needs. And a friend who happened to own a Spartan executive, and I think it was as a joke, sent me a notice of an auction, an insurance auction, for one that had been damaged. And I had no interest in a damaged airplane, but at any rate, I decided to take a look at it, and then I started thinking about the possibilities. Any airplane I've had, I've always wanted to make it mine, do something different with it. And in this case, I was starting pretty much with a clean sheet of paper. It needed a lot, and took about 2 years to get it back in the air. And then every year, it's an ongoing project, 1 year adding a new instrument panel and avionics, another year redoing an interior, redoing the fabric, and so forth. And I also wanted to make it somewhat distinctive. And when Spartans were first built, when they rolled off the assembly line, the only paint that was on it was the nose ring. And then the owners had the ability to custom design the trim on it so that you won't find any two Spartans that were exactly alike coming out of the factory. And I thought, well, I'd like to make it pretty close to what it looked like. And you'll notice on the airplane, it also has an executive script on the cowling. Well, the prototype had that on it. And so that's what I thought I would do, is make it like that. And never set out to have a show plane. And I started polishing it. It didn't look like that, obviously, when I got it. And I started polishing it some more. And eventually it started taking on a slightly different appearance than everyone else's.
17: And, that will happen, yeah. That's a lot of
21: and
17: work.
21: And that's pretty much what it's known for. And as you're aware, this year it looks a little different than it has in past years when I've been here. It has Royal Air Force markings on it. And everyone says to me, what's the rondelle on it and the RAF markings? Well, the story behind that is this airplane actually served with the RAF during the Second World War. With a cruise speed of 190 miles per hour, they needed a light transport with the RAF ferry command. This ended up suiting their needs. 3 of them went to the RAF in Canada. 1 went to Europe. The one in Europe met its demise about a month later. The 3 came back out of the RAF after the war. 1 was destroyed in 1950 or 51. There is still one other that served in the RAF, but it's in pieces today. So this is the only flying Spartan executive that served in the RAF that is still in airworthy condition.
17: Wow. That is special. This particular airplane, when you found it, where was it?
21: It was actually in a shop in Battle Creek, Michigan. It had been involved in an accident about a year before, a severe landing accident, tore the landing gear off, and did the typical damage, the prop, the spinner, the engine tear down and so forth, tore up because the wing flaps were done, tore those up.
17: Yeah. Well, I mean, it's a beautiful airplane, but it also looks like it deserves respect. It's probably a challenge to fly.
21: Well, I don't know that it's challenging. You know, all tail draggers have a reputation for, if you're not careful, it will bite you. I've been flying it now for 10 years or so, and it hasn't bitten me yet. I'll keep my fingers crossed on that. But you have to fly it all the way to the hangar, as they say. And in flight, it's like any other airplane.

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1: Well, I had the worst headwind I have ever had coming over on Friday. If you're willing to burn a lot of gas, it will do close to the claim speeds of 190 miles per hour. If you throttle it back, I'm typically flying at about 155, 160 miles an hour. Instead of 25 gallons of gas, I'm down to 17. Coming over here, I got as slow as, my airspeed indicator's in knots. I got down to 106 knots, which is incredible. It took forever. It took 4.5 hours. It should have taken 3.5. But hopefully I'll get that on the way back.
2: Okay. Well, yes, you'll make up for it on the way home, I'm sure. Well, Jim, thank you for joining us on EA Radio today. It's been a pleasure talking to you. And I would encourage any of our listeners to get down to Vintage to not only see this beautiful Spartan Executive, but the many other airplanes that are on display here. One of those is a Comanche 250, and we're going to take a break, and we'll talk all about that here in just a couple minutes.
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2: 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Jay Machi, we're on the fly at Vintage. 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
5: Good morning.
3: Good morning.
5: And this is Digital Dave.
3: And I'm Fast Eddie.
5: And this is Hot Start.
3: Again, we're back. We're live. We're having fun.
5: It's incredible. And we are joined by a wonderful guest, Mr. Ken Griffey Jr.
6: Hi, how are you?
5: Good. How
6: good
5: are
6: morning.
5: You?
6: Good, good.
5: Yeah, you've had quite a baseball career, which I'm not going to go into now because I'm not real good at baseball, but... you've got some very auspicious accomplishments. My mouth doesn't work this morning.
6: I learned that from my dad.
5: There you go. And you're also a pilot. That's why we like
3: that's
5: you.
3: That's why we like you.
6: Yeah.
3: You fly.
6: Yep, started in 05 and I've been flying ever since.
5: How do you like it?
6: Love it. I mean, I try to get out as much as I can. Daughter's basketball team is based out of Atlanta. We live in Orlando. So
5: it's what a good excuse.
3: You got that right.
6: And then I just go, to the Bahamas, and I'll fly to, Key West and, but I think I did it because I wanted to play golf more.
5: So that was the one constraint for the airplane. It must be able to carry golf clubs.
6: Yeah.
3: Okay, well, what airplane are you flying?
6: I have a Cirrus SR-22.
3: Nice. Nice ride. Yeah. What attracted you to the Cirrus?
6: I actually, in 2000, I was deciding if I wanted to fly and went back and forth and said, yeah, I'll try it. My dad was a pilot, learned in 87. And so what's funny is we both, 86, we both got our pilot's license at the same age. So I just keep following him on what he does. So,
5: well, did he hit baseballs out of the stadium though?
6: Yeah, 152 times.
5: Wow, nice. You really are following in his footsteps.
6: Yeah, I had to. At 14, he told me I was going to be bigger, stronger, and faster. And just like every 14-year-old in the country, they look at their dad like, "Yeah, right. You don't really know anything." And sure enough, it happened. And he's a proud dad, just like I am. As parents, we are more excited about what our kids do than what we do.
5: I agree with that.
6: I've got my daughter learning to fly. She goes back and forth at 15. The boys and then the basketball and then the flying. So she sits up in the front and she prefers to just take off and not land. But I said, each takeoff needs a landing. So
5: gotta learn that part. Yeah.
6: So, but she's the one that wants to try it, and I've already picked out a plane for her. And when she decides to get her license, and little paint scheme of pink, of course.
5: Of course. Must be nice. And dad picks out an airplane for you. It's nothing that ever happened with us. But anyway.
6: Well, I figure when she goes to college, that she can come home anytime. Now my son, on the other hand, he just got to stay away.
5: Okay, you don't want him anywhere near an airplane, huh?
6: No, I just stay away. Once he's out the house, I tell him he's got to stay out.
3: Ken, the question I have is, have you had this moment happen to you yet when one of your kids comes up to you and says, "Dad, can I borrow the plane?"
6: No, I do have Trey, who's 17, talk about, "Dad, can I borrow the car?"
3: Oh,
6: and he has his own car.

0: He likes yours better.
1: Yeah. Well, yeah.
2: So what attracted you to the Cirrus SR22?
1: Well, I was sitting there, and I went to the show in Orlando, and when I decided to fly, I was like, okay, well, let me look at as many planes as I can and go from there, and got probably 8 to 10 brochures of planes, single engine planes, and I took my wife back a couple days later, and I said, well, these are the planes that I like. And she just said, we're going to fly this one.
0: Well, it does kind of look like a sports car inside.
1: Well, she looked at all the other ones and said, well, they got too many rivets on it. So that's how, and then she threw in the parachute issue. So
0: yeah, she likes that handle.
1: Yeah, because the first time I flew with her, we went to the Bahamas. And she was like, do I hold on to this right here while you fly? I'm going, no. You sit there and
0: couldn't
1: relax.
0: Just take her around the block, you know, had to fly her over the ocean. Huh?
1: Well, I mean, if you're going to do it right.
0: Okay.
2: Absolutely.
1: You know, there's no reason to, you know, fly around and stay in the pattern and then land, saying, all right, you okay? Now we're going to go somewhere. No, just
2: do it cold turkey. Right,
0: yeah. Right.
1: Yeah. And you know, I found out, like, having a kid, you know, that first drive home when he's in the car.
0: Oh yeah,
1: how you feel? Well, that's how I felt with my family in there, having that feeling of, I'm responsible for all you guys. And after the first couple times, you know, the nerves went away, and now I started focusing on what I needed to do. But that first time was quite an experience.
0: Now let's ask you: when you were a student pilot. Mm-hmm. Did you have CFIs that went, oh, my God, it's Ken Griffey Jr.?
1: No.
0: That's good.
1: No, they were. I tell you, my Alfonso Diego, my instructor, the cross-country trip was supposed to be, you know, 50 nautical miles. Mine was just a tad longer.
0: Okay.
1: It was to Orange County.
0: California.
1: Yeah.
2: Wow.
0: From Florida.
1: From Orlando.
0: Oh, my.
2: Nice cross country.
0: So you got them all done in one flight.
1: trying to juggle baseball and things like that, I said, I would like to make a trip, and he agreed to it. We flew. We landed in Baton Rouge, Louisiana, Fort Stockton, Texas, and then Phoenix.
0: And this was in the Cirrus.
1: Yeah.
0: I was going to say, you got long legs there.
1: Yeah. And then on the way back, it was I flew up the coast into Orange County. And then we flew back, Fort Stockton, Texas, Baton Rouge, and home.
2: Well, obviously, you didn't do all this in one day.
1: No. The trip out, we actually made it to Phoenix.
2: Okay. That's still pretty good. That's two thirds across the country.
1: Yeah. And then on the way back, we made it in one day.
2: Nice.
0: Motivated.
2: Tailwind.
1: No. Well,
0: yeah.
1: At the time, we got up to about 17,000.
0: Oh, my. This guy doesn't do anything shyly.
2: No, not at all. But it's great style, though.
0: Well, yeah.
1: I was learning it, and it was the only real time that I got to sit there and learn probably a couple hundred things.
2: Getting in and out of pages,
1: you know, bearings and things like that. So it was pretty wild,
0: pretty intense.
1: Well, yeah, because he kept, like, about 30 minutes later, he'd ask me, and I go,
2: you're 22. Obviously, it's got the glass cockpit in it. Have you ever flown anything with steam gauges in it?
1: No. I got a simulator. Does that help?
0: Well, yeah, that'll work.
2: Actually, it does.
1: Well, I got a simulator a couple weeks ago just to mess around in the house and things like that. And you can take the glass cockpit out and put the steam gauges in, and, you know, we'll do a session, and it helps.
0: You know, that's interesting. You're a new pilot, relatively new pilot, and you've gone right to the top tier. The Cirrus SR20 glass cockpit, no Cubs or Taylor Crafts or old Cessnas.
1: Well, I got that from my dad. My dad was like all over me. He was like, you know, this is how I had to fly.
0: Yeah.
1: All this point and click, that's not flying.
2: It's actually been said that mastering the avionics on board is actually harder than flying the airplane. Did you have any challenges with the avionics?
1: Yeah, trying to remember the chapters inside that page. Okay. That was the biggest issue. Okay, one click. Okay, that's those. Okay, two clicks is this. And finally, you know, going back, reading the book, reading the manuals, looking at it. Now it's just, okay, I know where I got to go. It's just a matter of, you know, after a while. And people have to understand that you have to stay on top of this. It's not like, you know, okay, it's not like a car. You know, you go out there, okay, all right, turn the car on. Okay, the engine, the oil, all right, we're good, go. You know, and everything you do, okay, radio, everything's laid out. Satellite, okay, AM, FM.
0: That's it. Not that song.
2: Air conditioning.
1: Yeah. And flying, it's more of, okay, here go the pages. The chapters. What are my pages? And things like that. And
0: well, I imagine the discipline and drive you had for baseball helped you out quite a bit.
1: It helps. You know, I'm not a guy that if I don't know, I'll tell you, I don't know. I'm not afraid to say, hey, can you help me? It's all about being safe and knowing as much about your plane as possible. And that's the one thing. I don't come up there, you know, I've got 600 home runs. You can't tell me anything. No. You tell me as much as you can. And I have no problems with it. And that's how I take my flying is, you know, I'm here at Oshkosh for one reason, to learn more about planes. And that's the key is the more I learn, the better pilot I'm going to be and the better, you know, technology. For me, I think technology getting around.
2: Have you ever been up in the airplane and you had one of those uh-oh moments thinking to yourself, why am I doing this?
1: No. No. My motto is if the birds ain't flying, I ain't flying.
2: Okay.
0: That's a pretty good one.
2: That's pretty good.
0: Real quick, is this your first Oshkosh?
1: Second.
0: What do you think? Amazing, huh?
1: Yeah, I had the, you know, it was... Tom said, come on up. I was like, okay. And didn't have any idea of what I was in for. And I told my wife, who came up a couple days later with the boys, which was great because it was like a father and son. And my 9-year-old loved it. 17-year-old, 16-year-old?
0: Yeah. He's getting too cool.
1: Well, no, he was. He just left a girls' basketball tournament.
2: Okay.
0: All right.
1: You know, little sister has high school friends, and he's like, okay. But, you know, the 9-year-old was like, can we fly that? Can we go here? Can we do this? Dad, how come you don't have one of those? I'm like, park that in the garage.
0: Yeah.
1: That's
0: yeah,
1: how I started.
2: Exactly. And, well, of course, I'm sure you brought your golf clubs with you, too.
1: Oh, yeah.
2: There you go.
1: Oh,
0: see, yeah. Never see? Travel without them.
2: Family of four and the golf clubs.
1: Family of five.
2: Five.
0: Wow.
2: All
0: right. Well, thank you for joining us. Hopefully, you're going to have another fantastic Oshkosh.
1: I plan on it. This is great. And I appreciate you guys having me.
0: Oh, well, no problem.
2: It's good to see you here.
3: Were you in Oshkosh in 2022? Here's an interview from that year. Amy, one of the things that it is kind of fun to do through the year is read creative writing about flying, about the experiences of the heart that kind of go along with being an aviation enthusiast or a pilot. And when I saw that we were going to talk with Sporties, I thought, oh, this is going to be essentially a commercial conversation. But it is not.
4: It is so not, because our guest, John Zimmerman, is Vice President, Sporty Pilot Shop Catalog Division, but he's the editor of Airfax Journal. Airfax Journal is an online journal that champions, educates, informs, and entertains pilots worldwide with real-world flying experiences. And John is also the person who heads up the Richard Collins Young Writers Award program every year that I am proud to say I am also one of the essay judges, one of several essay judges. And what he wants to talk to us about is how Airfax Journal and this amazing writing prize that we've had for a couple years now really is growing the next generation of aviation journalists. John, thank you so much for taking time out of what I know is a hugely busy schedule this week. Let's talk about this Richard Collins Writing Prize. Tell me how it started.
5: It started, like a lot of these ideas, with a brief conversation and a "hey, I was thinking" moment. And Richard Collins, who you know well and worked with for years, legendary aviation journalist, gave a lot of young writers a start in the business.
4: Including me.
5: You, me, in my sort of part-time writing, and many, many others. And so he's always, you know, he always had a passion for the next generation of not just pilots, but writers. And we had this idea to really celebrate that and continue that with a writing prize that would be targeted at young pilots who maybe were good at writing but didn't realize quite how good at writing they were, and maybe to encourage them to think about taking another step with their writing career. And we did it the first year thinking, who knows, maybe we'll get half a dozen. I think we got 40 or 50 submissions, and we thought, well, now we've really got something. So we have you and a couple of other judges who do a great job sorting through it. This past year, we actually gave away a first prize and a second prize, and it's just been fantastic. I get to read all of the entries, and it's like anything else. It's like Young Eagles. It's like anything you do with kids. If you're worried about the future, you should hang around kids more often, because it just absolutely brightens up your world, and you see the talent that some of these kids have for writing. It's just a blast.
3: I've noticed young people who attend AirVenture. I wouldn't say that there's a type, but there's a characteristic that I keep on seeing over and over again, and it's focus. It's the way they walk and carry themselves. It's how they get from one place to another. It's the interest and the attention that they pay in all kinds of things that they're observing. It's one of those things, like you said, that kind of makes you confident, makes you hopeful.
5: Yeah, and I don't know what's correlation, what's causation, but I know my personal story learning to fly when I was a teenager – it made me grow up a lot faster. It certainly, we talk about STEM and all that, and that's great, but it teaches you, I think, intangibles of confidence and you know, risk management. Even if you don't know what that means, you're doing it as a new pilot, especially as a teenager. It teaches you all kinds of things that you really can't learn anywhere else. You have to learn by doing it. And I think you see that reflected in the writing. You see, and you've seen this, Amy, reading some of the submissions, some of the lessons learned are really powerful and mature and moving. And I read it and I think, my gosh, I'm not sure I learned that lesson yet. I'm in my 40s, you know. So,
4: a lot of common sense mm-hmm. suddenly gets common.
5: Uh-huh.
4: I do believe that learning to fly as a teenager made me a more common sense, straightforward, absolutely risk management. You're right about that, without ever having the word pop up. I mean, that's kind of... that's a terminology that's very 90s,
5: right.
4: Aughts, and today, of course, it's normal. We have SMS. Forget, you know.
5: Right, and I still remember my first solo cross country, which is, you know, 25 years ago now, but I can remember clear as day. That was the moment it really hit me that I'm all alone in this airplane. I'm beyond the traffic pattern, and the only way I'm going to get back is if I do it right. It's on me. And for a second, that's frightening. But then in a way, it's really empowering. And it's an experience you can't get anywhere else. You know, you mess up playing basketball in high school and you get to take another shot. You know, you have another game. But it really teaches you something, I think, that you can't learn anywhere else. And that's part of what we're trying to share with this writing prize, right, is share. People have these stories kind of bottled up inside. And by the process of writing it down, really makes you think about some of those and then hopefully share it with the world. And we love sharing those stories with the next generation.
3: We're talking with John Zimmerman, who's a vice president at Sporties and editor of Airfax Journal. Specifically, we're talking about the Richard Collins Young Writers Award Program.
4: This program, how many submissions did we get this year? I think it was...
5: nearly 100.
4: Yeah. I was going to say double what we started with. And you're still really only publicizing it through Sporties and Airfax Journal, right?
5: We do, although we've gotten great support from the aviation industry. A lot of other publications, I think, see the value in encouraging young pilots and writers, and so they have helped us spread the message. I will tell you, as a parent of a teenager who does some occasional writing contests, it's a great contest. The prize money is top 1%. The process is easy, so we try to make it worth their while. We try to make it easy, and I think that's reflected in some of the submissions we get.
4: Yeah, I would agree with you completely. And I'm only saying I think the top 10% of the submissions, because the very first time we did this contest, we saw all of them, and John FedExed me this amazingly thick brick of paper, and I went, and so we decided that there had to be a better way. I was not the only judge that did that.
5: That's
4: so,
5: right.
4: It was great reading. Don't misunderstand me, but so was War and Peace the first time I went through it.
3: John, can you talk about the what the winner would receive?
5: Yeah, winner receives a cash prize, $5,000, and $2,500 for second place. It gets published in Airfax, and really it's a chance for them to sort of step out into the limelight a little bit. And we've had some past winners get contacted by aviation publications and have written for them while they're in college. So we'll kind of see where that goes. But, you know, we want to be generous with the cash part, but also generous just with the spotlight to hopefully encourage them to consider keeping up with it.
4: You've actually had winners come to Sun and Fun.
5: That's right. We had our first winner join us at Sun and Fun. We've had winners who have continued to write on Airfax. I really enjoyed that. Here's another article, and continue to publish them. So it's, you know, that motivation, that inspiration hopefully is as valuable as anything.
4: Well, and Airfax is unique in itself. Let's talk a little bit about the structure of Airfax, because it lends itself to that, doesn't it?
5: Exactly. That's exactly what Airfax is about. It was actually founded in the 1930s by Richard Collins' father, Leighton Collins. So it's one of the original aviation magazines. And for a long, long time, most of the history of Airfax, it's been primarily reader-written. So it's not a big staff of writers. There's a few, but mostly it's readers who share their own stories. So it has a very authentic and real community. We call it high-class hangar flying. And that's really the kind of the culture we're after. And so this contest just fits perfectly with what we're trying to do there.
4: It does. So there's also good editing going on at Airfax to make sure that everybody reaches the bar. If it's a good story and maybe just needs a little help to get there, I think you're doing that.
5: We definitely try to do that. We say if you've got a great story, don't worry about telling it. We'll help you get there. Let's start with the good story and we'll polish it up.
3: So there was a point in time when Airfax Journal was kind of resurrected, kind of brought back from the dead, right?
5: That's right. We brought it back in 2011. It had gone in print through the 70s. I think it faded out in the 70s. And we worked with Richard Collins in 2011. To bring it back, he said, hey, how about we do Airfax again? And we kind of laughed, thought he was joking. He said, no, I'm serious. Let's do it. And next thing you know, we had an online magazine back again. It's been a joy. It's so fun for me. I enjoy writing, too, so it's a great kind of creative outlet for me, just a great way to stay connected to the aviation industry. So we love it.
4: Well, you're a quintessential pilot yourself. You fly a lot of different aircraft. I would suspect that your teenager is probably somewhat interested.
5: We might have had some conversations about lessons, yeah, dinner table conversations.
4: I, too, had a teenager who was somewhat interested. It's a very fine line between pushing and,
5: exactly,
4: you know, and trying to share that passion, but letting them be themselves. It's tricky, isn't it?
5: Great advice, and I learned it from my dad, who is a pilot, who never pushed once, but as soon as I expressed interest, it was, well, sure, I'll let you know what the next step would be. And that's sort of always been my philosophy, is you've got to want it for yourself. Don't do this because dad wants you to do it. But if you're really interested, well, sure, you're lucky that you got a flying family, and I'd be happy to take you up. And so we've had many great flights and many chances to take the controls, and we'll see where it goes.
4: Exactly. So speaking of see where it goes, we're going to do this again for 2023. Where can people who qualify, and we'll talk about the qualifications, find out about the writing?
5: Yeah, stay tuned to airfaxjournal.com. That's where you can, first of all, read the winners from previous years. We have a young pilot section. You can read all the winners. And that's also where you can check out the announcement. We typically announce it right after the first of the year. Opens up in early January, runs through the end of March, and we announce our winner around Sun and Fun. So stay tuned to sporties.com, where we'll announce it, or airfaxjournal.com. And if you're a pilot under age 25, we want to hear from you.
4: Yeah, and on the airfield, where can people find Sporties this week?
5: We have a big tent right out front of Hangar B, Tent 260. So look for the Sporties flags. And if I'm around, I'd be happy to talk to you about this or anybody else there. We'd love to see you.
4: And, John, are you going to do any more forums this week?
5: Unfortunately, I'm done with forums. But I'm happy to do a one-on-one forum if you stop by the tent.
3: What have your forums been about?
5: We've done a lot on Datalink weather and iPad flying. Just, you know, such an exciting part of the world that makes flying easier and safer for pilots. So always talking about the latest iPad tips, ADS-B receivers, things that can make flying safer for everybody.
3: That's John Zimmerman, who's the Vice President of the Catalog Division at Sporties. Amy, it's the end of our hour. I hope you'll be back for the next one.
4: Oh, yes, sir. I have every intention of seeing everybody tomorrow.
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6: And welcome to EAA Radio. I'm Wireless Mike, and today, this morning, we are joined with David Grantham. And David's from U.S. Customs and Border Protection, and today he's here to talk about Make-A-Wish.
7: That's right, Mike. It's always exciting to come to AirVenture. This year, Customs and Border Protection brought in, the first time, it's unprecedented, a UASB Predator B MQ-9 aircraft. It's an unmanned aerial system. It's drawing a lot of attention down by the Federal Pavilion. It's a large aircraft. Matter of fact, that's the first thing everybody says. I didn't realize quite how large it is. It has a pretty imposing presence sitting there along the flight line. So people are enjoying seeing that. We have a AS-350 helicopter inside and a Cessna Citation out back, all aircraft that we flew in for the event that lasts all week long. We're going to be here all week long through the end of the show. But a really big thing that we all look forward to is tomorrow, which is known as Make-A-Wish Saturday. Each Saturday during AirVenture, EAA sponsors and the International Federal Pavilion host several families whose children's wish is to come to AirVenture. And this year, we're going to have a record crop, if you will, of six very special young people. Typically, we have three or four, but this year we've had Tom Poberesny said, go ahead and invite a couple of more if they'd like to come, and we certainly did that. And we began planning for this event in January with the local Make-A-Wish chapter up in Appleton. And this year, six kids have asked to have their wish granted by coming to AirVenture, so tomorrow's going to be a full day and a fun day.
6: Well, what do you have planned for the kids tomorrow?
7: Tomorrow morning, about 7 o'clock, the families are going to arrive in the parking lot at the museum. We'll have a private tram pick them up, and we're going to drive across Pioneer Airport, where we're all going to go for a ride, where all of them are going to go for a ride in a Bell 47 helicopter. After that, we're going to hop back on the tram. We're going to drive down to Aeroshell Square, where we're going to get a personal tour of White Knight 2. Rutans are going to be there. Yes, that's what I said, too, is wow.
6: Where do I sign up for that?
7: Hey, I know people. I might can make it happen for you. But we're going to get a personal tour of White Knight 2. After that, we hop back on the tram. We go down to the 1929 Ford Tri-Motor. EAA allows us to go and take the children for a ride in the Tri-Motor around Lake Winnebago and get their Young Eagles certificate signed. It's really a lot of fun. And since they have extra seats, we typically let the siblings go or mom and dad go. EAA is very generous in allowing us to interrupt their regular revenue flights to allow Make-A-Wish to go. After that, we hop on the tram and we go all the way to the other end of the world, down to the Ultralight Airport, where the children get to go for a ride in an ultralight. Then after that, we hop back on the tram and head over to the Academy Lodge, where Tom and Sharon usually come by and have lunch with us.
6: Wow, that's a full day and a lot of really neat opportunities.
7: It is. And that's just about half of the day right there. We'll have a couple of hours at the museum, free time for the kids to walk around, families to cool off a little bit. Then we'll hop back on the tram and go down to the VIP performers tent, where we'll finish the day out at the performers tent, where the kids get autographs and their picture taken and get to meet the air show performers and get a nice seat in the shade there, which we all wish we had during most of this week, at least when it wasn't raining. It's been quite warm. I'm from the South, as you can probably tell, and this is really nice winter weather for us. But nonetheless, it is quite warm and humid up here this week. I've noticed it's a little warmer than normal, but we're certainly enjoying it. And the kids tomorrow, they're all local kids. They're coming from Green Bay and Appleton and Oshkosh, not too far of a distance. Over the years, we've had children from Israel and from Canada and from all over the United States. So tomorrow's something we all look forward to. It's a very special day. Not only do we want to ensure the children have a great day, the siblings and mom and dad are included also. It's their special day, too. We don't want them to do any thinking. We want to provide everything for them. We're going to have beverages and, of course, snacks. They're on the tram. Anything they want, we're going to try to do our very best to make sure that we're a very gracious and generous host company, and we plan on pulling out all the stops for them tomorrow.
6: Now, how do the kids get chosen for this? Is there an application process?
7: There is. A lot of people ask, how can I get involved with Make-A-Wish? And in general, the way it works is, or if someone wants to even go so far as to grant a wish to a child, it can be just volunteering your time. It can be volunteering your resources, whatever it is. I recommend the simplest way to do it is to simply Google Make-A-Wish in your hometown. For example, Make-A-Wish in Covington, Louisiana, or Make-A-Wish in San Francisco or Los Angeles or Kansas City, and you'll find the local Make-A-Wish chapter there. They'll have information how to contact that person. For example, around here, it's in Appleton. A lady named Jackie Vervoot is on the Make-A-Wish staff, and people wanting that have children that might be qualify for a Make-A-Wish grant, or folks like us that want to grant a wish, simply give Jackie a call, and she'll send you down the right path to ensure that whatever you want to do, however you want to participate, those needs will be met.
6: Wow. Now, for some people who might not have heard of this, what would qualify somebody for a Make-A-Wish, be a Make-A-Wish child?
7: In general, the children that are part of Make-A-Wish, that are wish grantees, have a terminal or potentially terminal illness. Many of the children have things such as cancer, or they might have leukemia. I've heard of all types of which. Normally, we don't cross this in our day-to-day lives, fortunately. I've heard of all types of rare blood diseases. All of these illnesses that these children have are potentially life-threatening. And there's a process that Make-A-Wish goes through to evaluate the children to ensure that if they are qualified to be a part of the Make-A-Wish program, they become a part of the Make-A-Wish program.
6: Well, that sounds like a neat opportunity for somebody who's definitely deserving of unique opportunities.
7: It is. We all tend to look at the world, and then we look at ourselves and say, here's the center of the world. We all tend to be a little self-indulgent and self-centered. I know I certainly can be like that sometimes. We all think our problems are the most serious problems, and to some degree they can be. But I'm sure you know where I'm going with this. When you're around these young people, these children, and you see what they're experiencing, and you see the love that their mom and dad or grandma and grandpa have in providing love and kindness and caring for those very special children, it is probably the most humbling thing I've ever experienced in my life. And it gives you a different perspective, and it makes you a little better human being, I would like to think, after being around these wonderful children, who, as a matter of fact, I stay in touch with quite a few of them. We email. Matter of fact, I had one come by yesterday. There's another young man I haven't spoke to in a while, but he was a child that was granted a wish 10 years ago, and he and I stay in touch. And it's a very humbling and a very perspective, different way of looking at and having a different perspective on your worldview when you're around these unique children.
6: Well, we really appreciate what you're doing with the Make-A-Wish Foundation and the kids tomorrow, and we hope you and the kids have a good time. We do appreciate you coming in and talking to us. And if anyone wants to get involved, again, check out the website for Make-A-Wish. I'm sure they're always looking for volunteers because I'm sure some people's wish is just going for an airplane ride.
7: It is. It is. Matter of fact, I did a radio interview a few minutes ago, and the host said, hey, if you got a Make-A-Wish kid that wants to be on the radio for the day or during his segment, you know, after AirVenture, he said, put him in touch with me, and I'm going to do that.
6: That's wonderful. And there's lots of things people can do and just make it – difference in a child's life and give them a little hope.
7: Right. You don't have to be wealthy. Most of us aren't wealthy. Very few of us are wealthy. But if you have probably the wealthiest gift anyone can give anyone is their time. So if you'd like to donate some of your time caring for these special children, I assure you, you'll go away from the day or from the event. You will feel that you're the one that's been blessed by doing this.
6: Well, thank you for coming in. This has been David Grantham. Again, he's with U.S. Customs and Border Protection, and tomorrow he's with Make-A-Wish.
7: That's right.
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9: You know, it's funny, Mike.
4: I constantly have to stop myself from saying our next guest, which is that's a little cliche phrase that our coaches here at EAA Radio caution us against.
3: Everybody
4: all the
3: has
4: time.
3: Them.
4: Oh my gosh, that is so true. That is so true.
3: So don't feel so bad.
4: Thank you. I appreciate that. Marcy Veroni is Senior Vice President of Sales and Marketing for Avemco Insurance Company, and she has been with this company since 1986, even though she is a great person to talk about insurance with. Marcy has some other things that she's done in her resume. One of them is in April 2020, she was nominated for Geneva Association's Women in Insurance Award. I happen to know she's also an incredible personality within the organization Women in Aviation International. She's been on the board. Marcy, you were a board chair of Women in Aviation, weren't you?
9: I was. I was secretary, vice chair, interim CEO, and now head of governance and on my way out.
4: Oh, my gosh. Yes, because we do have term limits. That's exactly right at Women in Aviation. Yes. But one of the things you're doing is a lot of that gets carried into your everyday life at Avemco Insurance Company. And in the last year, I have seen you at shows with this really cool program called Moving the Needle. Marcy Veroni, welcome to Attitude Adjustment Hour. Can you tell us about Avemco's Moving the Needle program and what you're trying to do?
9: Thank you, Amy. Thank you, number one, for having me. I'm flattered. Avemco's Moving the Needle Day kind of came out of planning for our 60th anniversary at Oshkosh. It was right after COVID, and we were trying to determine what kind of folks we wanted to invite to our booth to kind of celebrate our anniversary. And at the same time, COVID had just happened, and as we were coming out of that, I noticed by listening to phone conversations here at Avemco that we were hearing from a lot of women who said, you know what, during COVID, I did a lot of soul searching, and I've always been interested in aviation and wanted to learn to fly. And so they were buying renters policies from us, and I kept seeing that needle move. And along with that, I was noticing a lot of student starts. And from my work on Women in Aviation's board, I could tell you that we are really seeing an influx. And I say this because I've been in this business for 30 years, and no matter where I went, I was the only woman. So to see this movement kind of excited me. And I said, why don't we do something where we showcase women who are out there basically promoting aviation and aviation careers to women? And that's a long way to say that's how it started. My team got together and we just started thinking about incredible women. So we had Corby Bullitt from the 99. She was president of the 99s. And we had Allison McKay from Women in Aviation, and the co-founder, Angel Hughes from Sisters of the Sky, which is a group of Black female airline pilots, which there's less than 1% of those women in the world. So we spotlighted those women, and it has just really taken off since then. This will be our third year.
3: So it sounds like there's a range of people and avocations that are moving the needle. We're not just counting female pilot starts here, right?
9: Absolutely. We have helicopter pilots. We have mechanics. We have female editors and publishers of magazine. My best friend Ivy Erickson just became publisher of Kit Planes. Julie Boatman, Flying Magazine. I have 5 female underwriters here at Avemco. I can't tell you the last time we ever had 5 female underwriters at Avemco. So I'm at the age where, you know, I want to be the shoulders for the next generation to stand on. And I can tell you, this is the first time I've been this excited because it's actually happening.
3: If you're just joining us, we're talking with Marcy Veroni, who by day works with Avemco, the aircraft and pilot insurer. And combined with that, drives a program called Moving the Needle. Now, the program has some things going on during the week, and you've got some personalities who are accessible. You want to talk about who the program is promoting and hosting this week?
9: Well, this year, for Women Moving the Needle, we have three incredible women. We have a veteran Air Force helicopter pilot. We have Julie Lucas, who is founder of Mooney Ambassadors and also Friends of Oceana Airport. And we have Kit Plain's newest publisher, Ivy Erickson. We also have Gary Reeves from pilotsafety.org. And we sponsor a podcast called The Flight Safety Detectives with John Guglia and Greg Fife. And they will also be at our booth this year.
4: It is so exciting that you've got these two veteran NTSB investigators who are doing a safety podcast for you. How did you scoop that?
9: You know what? I listen to podcasts every day when I'm walking, and I just caught it by mistake one day, and I loved what they were saying because I see it every single day of my life. So I just reached out. I sent an email and said I'd love to chat with you about working together, and that's how it started, and they are incredible.
4: Oh, yeah, and they definitely meet the criteria for moving the needle because I believe they are completely dedicated to aviation safety. There is no question about that whatsoever. And for that matter, so is Julie Lucas. When you look at the outreach work and the activism in aviation,
9: yes.
4: I mean, that's a big A, isn't it?
9: You bet it is. And safety is what we are about here. We need pilots and airplanes, so there we go.
3: So I'm going to ask a really dumb question here. I think I have misunderstood
9: sure.
3: a part of this. Which needle are we moving here? Are we moving the needle of safer flying, or are we moving the needle of women influencing and representing in aviation?
9: You know what, Mike? Both are my passions. So it's a melting of both.
3: Ah.
9: Safety has been my life, and I'm a woman in this industry. So it's a perfect marriage for Morrissey Verotti.
4: I think that what you have done without even maybe consciously doing it is you've taken, like you said, your two passions, but there is no question from all of the data out there that increasing diversity in the workplace increases safety, it increases creativity, it increases the efficiency of the workplace. What would you say to that, Marcy?
9: Absolutely agree with you. And, you know, we talk about diversity and inclusion, and it's okay to be diverse. People say, yeah, we're diverse. We have a lot of people here that are different colors in different countries. But unless you include them, it means nothing. So I've always believed when you're at the table, you pull up a seat right beside you. And, we have a pretty diverse, inclusive team here, and that's why I've been here for 36 years. It's a joy to come to work every day.
4: Yeah, I bet it is nice, though, to walk down the hallway and not be the only woman in the room or in the hallway or at the water cooler or on the conference call for a change. I certainly appreciate at airports now when I'm walking through and I see lots of women in all different occupations at the airport. And not just the pilots, but when I'm watching the people on the ground ops, for instance, or I look to see when something's getting mechanically signed off before they walk off the airplane. And it could be a woman just as much as it could be a guy mechanic. And that excites me now.
9: I agree.
3: Marcy, as we wrap up here, make sure that we know how to get access to some of these interesting personalities you've talked about.
9: Sure. Well, you can definitely visit us while we're at Oshkosh. We are in, I think it used to be called the Spruce Hangar, but it's Hangar A.
3: And us meaning the Avemco booth, right?
9: Yes.
3: Okay.
9: I am Avemco. Hangar A, booth number 1158.
3: Okay.
9: You can also go to our website, avemco.com, where we list everything we're going to do along with the times. And you can also find that on social media.
4: Marcy Veroni, thank you so much for taking the time to stop by on Attitude Adjustment Hour and talk to us here at EAA Radio. I hope you have a terrific rest of your air venture.
9: Thank you so much to both of you. I really appreciate it.
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10: And good morning. Welcome day two of Air Venture Oshkosh 2014, and welcome to From the Stand. 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With more than 11,000 members operating 164 vintage aircraft, the CAF is the world's largest private air force. So you can get more information about CAF at commemorativeairforce.org. Now this morning we'll talk with Red Bull air racer Michael Goulian and learn more about a one-of-a-kind Lockheed 17 restoration, and that airplane is on display here in the vintage area at Air Venture. But first, we're going to talk about flying warbirds. And joining me from the Commemorative Air Force's B-24, B-29 squadron, Debbie King and Kim Pardon. And they are here to talk a little bit about what it's like to be on tour with big warbirds. Debbie, tell us a little bit about your past, how you came to be flying the B-24.
11: Well, I say it's sort of serendipitous. Right place, right time type stuff. The aircraft were hangared 3 nautical miles from my front door. I was a member of the Commemorative Air Force, and I was qualified, so it all fell into place.
10: Okay. And what do you do when you're not flying the B-24?
11: I am an instructor for CAE on the Falcon 900EX, the Falcon 900B, and the 50EX.
10: Okay. Well, and did you fly the airplane here?
11: No, I did not.
10: You did.
11: Last year I did, not this year.
10: All right. Wasn't sure if you were on the crew or not, so got that out of the way. And you've been on tour with the airplanes.
11: Yes, sir.
10: Are there any good stories you've got from on the road?
11: Not that I can tell in public. No, it's the great stories are the ones where we allow the veterans to reconnect with the aircraft, and they bring their family and their grandchildren, their great-grandchildren out, and allow the families to see what they did. And they come out sometimes in uniform, and it's very touching. It's kind of why we do what we do.
10: All right. And, Kim, you handle a lot of the public relations for the B-24 and the B-29.
12: That's correct, yes.
10: So that keeps you busy as well.
12: Yes, it does.
10: Uh-huh. And you spend quite a bit of time on the road with the airplane.
12: Yes, yes. Well, you know, we spend 20 weeks on the road every year, so I like to go out and be with them every once in a while.
10: And do you have any stories you can share?
12: Oh, I have tons of stories.
10: Any that you can share?
11: Well, you know. We are talking about warbirds here.
10: Right. I know. Right.
12: No, we have some pretty powerful things that happen. The most moving thing that has happened to me while I was on tour is a guy came up and he had this bag of stuff, letters and papers and stuff, and he said that his father had been killed in a B-29 before he was born. So we immediately got him to the front of the line, took him up into the cockpit, and we let him sit in his father's crew position for as long as he wanted. And then I think a week later, he came up to Sun and Fun and rode in the airplane with us. And it was just so touching to see the emotion that the airplane evokes. It's like Gerald Oliver says, exponential emotion.
11: Yeah. It's unbelievable. And we actually had somebody come up with a backpack and rustled through it and pulled out a control yoke that was melted and burned and kind of been out of shape. And he had visited the crash site and was able to retrieve the yoke that his father was holding when he crashed.
10: Wow.
11: And so they walk up and do these things, and it just takes your breath away.
12: The other thing about it is people bring their kids out, and we have a lot of young people who are warbird enthusiasts because of our tour. They come out and they see the airplanes and they kind of get attached to them. So that's one of the best parts, is to watch the kids.
10: And reconnecting the generations.
12: Absolutely.
11: And education is a huge part of what we do.
10: You're right.
11: Instead of going to see it hanging in a museum, you can get into it, you can smell it, you can feel it, and that kind of gives you a better idea of what these men did.
10: Now, as we're looking at the population of pilots, mm-hmm. We notice that for the most part it's getting older, and it's still predominantly male, so correct. You go against the trend. So
11: I'm the anomaly currently.
10: But that's okay, because we're looking to people like you who are younger, female,
11: right.
10: to encourage young ladies to think about aviation.
11: Right.
10: And there are lots of different ways to go. So that, and you're participating in Women Venture.
11: That's correct.
10: That's tomorrow. So what's your role with that?
11: My role is to kind of give a speech about what I do and why I do it. And then I'll give them some helpful hints on surviving warbird world and professional aviation.
10: Any tips or hints you'd like to share right now?
11: Sure.
10: Okay.
11: Get a sense of humor.
10: Okay.
11: Learn how to tell a dirty joke and learn how to laugh at one. That helps.
10: Kim, the same for you. And you also, female, in the aviation world, kind of an anomaly as well. But how did you kind of become involved in this?
13: Well, my husband bought an airplane at age 59. He bought a BT-13, and neither one of us had a pilot's license at the time. So, and I was a reluctant flyer. I was not someone who enjoyed aviation at all. But I went for a ride in a PT-19 on a beautiful June morning, and I was up there, and I thought, you know,
11: that'll
13: I could do
11: it.
13: This.
11: That'll do it.
13: I could do this. I totally could do this. So I learned how to fly, and then I had to have my own airplane because I'm not real good at sharing. So,
11: at least you admit it.
13: Right. So I have an L-19 bird dog, and in the meantime, we've gotten rid of the BT-13, but you know, not a lot of people buy airplanes before they have pilot's license.
11: I didn't know that. That's interesting.
10: True. Do you get to fly a lot?
13: You know, I'm so busy with this whole air power tour thing. I haven't flown a lot, but recently got back in the bird dog and did some bird dogging a couple weeks ago. So,
10: you mentioned the air power tour, and that's something the Commemorative Air Force is doing with the B-24 and the B-29, sort of splitting up the team and going different directions. What does it take to put that all together?
13: It's a monumental job. We have like 12 volunteers who travel with us all the time. So we have to have a crew for the airplane everywhere we go for 20 weeks a year. It's almost seems unsustainable at this point because, you know, but we keep having volunteers come out and
11: the qualification process is really what's the holdup in some of it.
13: Right.
11: To move qualified crew members around the country that work and have other lives.
13: Exactly.
11: It's kind of a matrix.
10: It's a logistical nightmare.
11: It's her logistical nightmare. I just show up and fly.
13: No. It's and then, you know, all the promotional part of it too is pretty intense. Two stops a week, so there's, you know, press releases, advertising. It's a full-time job.
10: Mm-hmm. So the B-24 is here this week. Will it be flying at all in any of the shows?
11: I do not know.
13: I think it is.
10: Okay.
13: I think it might
11: fly on Thursday.
13: Yeah.
10: All right, good. And the B-29, where is that?
13: The B-29 right now is currently at Fort Collins. They'll be transitioning this morning down to Pueblo. And from there, they'll go to Santa Fe and then to Midland. The airplane's coming home to Midland.
10: There you go. And it will be on display for about a month there in Midland and finish up with our Mustang Stampede. Actually,
13: right.
10: Coming up the 23rd of
13: right,
10: August.
13: Very good. Okay.
10: Yeah, so y'all come down to Midland, Texas, and come see us.
13: And then, and then we'll be starting up the fall tour too. So
10: now each of the airplanes goes three different tours during the year, spring, summer, and fall.
11: Yeah, I guess so.
13: Yeah, pretty much. Yeah, the B-24, you know, just started touring this last year, and we're doing something a little different with it. We're taking it to smaller venues, smaller airports, and. And people just come out of the woodwork to see that airplane. It's amazing. We've sold a lot of rides in it, too.
11: Yeah, we're changing up the paradigm because they used to fly together on all stops. And now they're split apart, kind of doing different routes and reaching different audiences, which is nice.
10: Good. We mentioned logistics. Of course, anything having to do with airplanes has to do with money. So there's a lot of finances that go into keeping both of those airplanes flying. But how much per year is invested?
13: Our fixed expenses for the B-29 are $750,000 a year. So before we put a gallon of gas in it, we have to come up with that money. And, you know, then we fly it around all over the country. It's a very expensive airplane to fly, 400 gallons an hour.
11: How much do we estimate that it costs per hour to operate the B-29?
13: I've heard $10,000 an hour and 100 volunteer hours.
10: It's amazing.
13: For every hour we
11: for
13: fly.
11: For every single hour, and we don't get off the ground. It takes us 30 minutes to get off the ground and probably about 30 to come back in, get ready, and land. So that's a $10,000 hop.
10: Yeah. And it's all made possible through donations and also through the RIDE program.
12: RIDE program, yes. Right.
10: Excellent. For more information, how can they find out? How can folks find out about the Air Power Tour?
12: Air Power Tour. AirPowerTour.org.
10: Excellent, excellent. Enjoyed having both of you with us, Debbie. Good luck tomorrow with your presentation at Women Venture.
12: Thank you very much.
10: And encourage any young people who are in the audience to come see your presentation tomorrow.
12: That'd be great.
10: Kim, thank you for joining us. Kim Pardon with the Commemorative Air Force and Debbie King with the B-24, B-29 Squadron. Thanks for being here. 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
14: Welcome to Squawk 1200. I'm Fareed Gio, and welcoming in also...
15: I'm Paul Pridecker. It's our third day. Time is going fast.
14: Starting to feel it a little bit.
15: Yeah, I'm in the groove. I'm in the groove, and I hope that I can just carve out enough time to see everything that I want to see. But it's always a challenge when there's so much to see and so much to do. But
14: well, we just have to get through this hour and then go crazy. Go crazy, Matt.
15: That sounds good. That's my style. It's crazy. Yeah. Freak out, relax, go crazy.
14: 75 degrees, day three here currently, and we have 1 degree to go for the high. It's a little breezier today.
15: It's a great breeze.
14: Yeah. But we'll take it. So if you're on the grounds, enjoy. If you're coming here, it's going to be pretty good. We'll talk about the air show a little bit later, but joining us in studio right now, John Egan from EAA is here to talk about a couple of programs they're launching aimed at youth, and they sound pretty exciting. How are you doing, John?
16: Very well, guys. And from our chapters department here at EAA, welcome to Oshkosh.
15: Thank you so much.
14: Yeah, thank you.
15: Thank you so much.
16: I'm doing well.
15: What do you have to tell us, John?
14: Yeah.
16: Sure. So I'll just speak briefly about EAA chapters in general very quickly so we can set the tone for why we're here today to talk about a couple of youth programs that we offer. So the EAA chapters, we call it the Chapters Network. We have nearly 900 chapters in our network, most in the United States, a few up in Canada, and some international chapters. We provide, in our chapters office team, we provide pre-designed content to help chapters provide programming for youth. We're talking about kids in their local communities. We have a couple of relatively new programs. They've been running for a couple of years now. One of them is the EAA Young Eagles Workshops program, which is a day camp for kids designed for chapters to host in their local communities. And the other is the Build and Fly program, which is an RC airplane build and fly program. This is the traditional balsa wood and fabric RC build. It's got a battery-operated engine in it, the transmitter and all that stuff. And that's a pre-designed program designed for youth at local chapters as well that we provide.
15: John, so I'm a kid and I'm youthful, but I have a feeling you're talking about younger youth. What ages are we addressing here?
16: Yeah, these are great for they can be as young as 8. We find that maybe 11 or 12 is a good place to start with these kind of activities, where the kids that are really the age of some of the youngest young eagles flight ages are a little bit too young for the continued programming that these programs offer, day camp activity and building balsa wood airplane. But we're talking anywhere from, I don't know, 11, 12, up through 17 years old, something like that. You know, it depends on the chapter, depends on the kids.
15: And so we're talking about quite a large outreach program. How many people are we touching every year on this? What's our quantity?
16: Yeah, so, chapters have a lot of diversity. I like to say that EAA chapters have their own characteristics, their own personality, but they all have the same EAA DNA, okay? Some of our chapters are Young Eagles chapters, where they fly a lot of Young Eagles programming. Some of our chapters are home building chapters, where they focus more on aircraft build projects, and that includes building projects with kids. And other chapters are youth programming, where they think of different ways to engage their youth in their community. So we probably provide 50 of chapters with these opportunities per year that raise their hand and say, I want to do one of these programs at my chapter this year.
14: So let's first talk about the day camp.
16: Mm-hmm.
14: How many days is the day camp? One day? Is it a whole week? What is the kind of the commitment to the chapter?
16: Sure, Fareed. The chapter could do a day camp activity as little as a Saturday morning in conjunction with the Young Eagle Rally, for example. They can use a component of the day camp materials and do one activity, for example. Or they could do activities 4 or 5 days in a row, Monday through Friday, parents drop their kids off at the EAA chapter at the airport, and there's enough content that we provide, pre-designed content, templated material, for a chapter to host, you know, 9 a.m. to 3 p.m. day camp for 5 days in a row. Some chapters recognize that they'd rather do a Saturday day camp 4 weeks in a row, something like that. So we have some significant material, and we're always adding to this material, and it is aviation-related education for kids. It might be learn about the weather. It might be learn about flight planning, what makes an airplane fly, these kinds of activities, instrumentation in an airplane.
15: And, John, if I'm a chapter and want to do this, do I get material from you about how to structure this? Is there like a curriculum?
16: Yep. Let's talk about the Young Eagles Workshops, which is the day camps program first. Mm-hmm. We provide, at a very reduced cost, a kit of materials that the chapters can utilize. I'd like to remind us all that our Sporties, who was just on prior to this bit, is providing some of the cost to offset the materials for us. So we appreciate

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1: Need on there, should they pick stuff that might be in their bailiwick?
2: Yeah, in their wheelhouse?
1: Yeah.
2: Yeah, so, you know, obviously there's a lot of different levels of expertise in a chapter, aviation people. So a chapter would probably be wise to select some of the learning modules that resonate well with them. You may have a guy or a gal in the chapter that just loves weather, right? So they would say, I'll do the weather presentation. I'll do the weather activity. Somebody else likes instrumentation. They'll do an instrumentation activity and so on. So it depends on, there's a lot of different subject matter and they get to choose what they want to do and how long, frankly, they want to present this material to the kids.
1: We're speaking with John Egan from the EAA about two youth programs that you, in your chapter, out in the great world of EAA, can do to connect kids with aviation. Let's talk about the Build Fly program a little bit more. Again, that's these are materials that you can order from EAA to get you started?
2: Yeah, so the EAA Young Eagles Build and Fly program is an RC aircraft build and fly project for kids. I like to talk to the chapters about, you know, we often get the question, how do we get kids back to the airport, back to the chapter after a Young Eagles rally, after that first flight? And the answer to this question is the Build and Fly program. Offer this program for your local kids at the chapter to build and fly this RC airplane. It's a 72-inch wingspan. It's offered through EAA. We are working closely with SIG Manufacturing and Horizon Hobby, who are providing the materials for this project. SIG, the airplane itself, and Horizon Hobby, all the gadgetry that goes into it and all the parts to build it. So we sell it to our chapters at a significant discount from where they can get it as a retail price.
1: Is just one airplane that all the kids would work on?
2: Yeah, this is one airplane. An expert builder could build this airplane in 40 hours. So okay. Now you're dealing with, you know, you bring kids on board. Okay, let's figure double the time, 80 hours. However, you could have a building table to build the fuselage, put three or four kids and an adult on that table, a few kids to build the wings with an adult on that workbench, for example. Maybe you want to have a third bench for the tail section. So you could have multiple tail areas of workshops being done at one time if you want to try to expedite it. But 8 or 10 sessions to build this airplane on with a multiple set of workshops.
3: I should have imported that mechanism when I was, you know, working on my RV7. I mean, just
2: right.
3: get it going in mass. So the other thing I noticed too is that, of course, we never know what interest we're gonna spark and get what effect we're gonna have. But certainly, this is a way to keep the interest going, help people migrate into aviation, and in any facet. Yeah. It doesn't matter if it's pilots or mechanics, but
2: we have a great story. That's a great segue to this next little piece I'd like to mention.
3: Glad to set you up.
2: Chapter 1522, Cynthiana, Kentucky. They wanted to build the RC airplane, so they rounded up some kids, and the parents thought, well, I'd like to hang around too and kind of see what's going on. They rounded up kids that were former Young Eagles at their Young Eagles rally, scheduled a couple of these meetings to begin the RC build. Not only the kids, but the parents liked it so much that the chapter earned a few new members through the parents. They finished the build and fly project. They wanted to keep going, so they decided to do, guess what, build a real airplane next. Mm. That airplane is now here. It's in the Blue Barn, home of Young Eagles and Chapters, on right behind the workshops area, west of the workshops area, and you guys can come out and take a look at that youth-built RV-12 airplane.
1: So what happened is they started with an RC airplane. They sneezed, and suddenly they had this full-size
2: airplane. Yep, the smoke, poof, the smoke, the magic smoke, and then the full-size airplane. Yeah, it's a wonderful story.
1: Can you since we're talking about youth programs, talk a little bit about how Aero Educate is going on?
2: Sure.
1: Going along?
2: Yep. So Aero Educate is a new program here at EAA designed for anybody who wants to engage in youth education activities for kids. Our EA chapters can utilize Aero Educate activities. This is pre-designed educational content for kids 5 years through 18 years, where people have the opportunity to freely use this material, educate their youth in their area on aviation. Chapters are welcome to use it. Schools are welcome to use it. Parents, kids can use it at home. Kids can use it as a self-paced course.

0: because I remember when I was a kid and I was doing my Cub Scout activities at home in the summer, I went through the whole Cub Scout book, for example, at a self-paced course. The AeroEducate could be similar to that. It's educational activity at a self-paced or through a chapter or a school.
1: I've emailed that site to my kids' teachers and say, hey,
0: great
1: you need
0: job.
1: You need to make a quick lesson plan. Here's something you can toss in that might be kind of interesting.
0: There are lesson plans. And local schools can reach out to local EA chapters to help provide a little bit of expertise with this subject content.
2: John, thanks so much for what you're doing.
0: You're welcome.
1: We really appreciate it. And John Egan was here talking about the Young Eagle Workshop program and the Build Fly program, both chapter programs for youth.
0: Very good. Yes. Thanks so much. Come out and visit us at the Blue Barn and see both of these examples in front of you at the Blue Barn.
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4: And we are on the fly at Vintage. And everyone knows where Vintage is because there's a big wayfinding tower down here in the south that says Vintage. And the big red Vintage barn and the Vintage hangar and a new youth center last year, pavilion, and the
5: wings. The big Vintage Aircraft Association wings. We're standing on them right now.
4: We're standing on the wings. And the name of this plaza is the Rose
5: Memorial Plaza.
4: Memorial Plaza.
5: It's a memorial to Bill Rose, who was a longtime Vintage Aircraft Association member, and his wife, Mert, gave this to us, and we're so appreciative in honor of her husband, Bill.
4: And we'll talk about some of the things that you do here as we go along. But first, we have some exciting things that have happened this year in Vintage. Why don't you introduce our new president?
5: Well, we have a brand new president, John Hoffman. John lives right here in Wisconsin, really just down the road. He's a longtime Vintage Aircraft Association member, flies antique airplanes, contemporary airplanes, all kinds of airplanes, and he's an IAANP. John, welcome as our new president.
6: Thanks, Ray.
5: And John, a lot of great things happening in the Vintage Aircraft Association.
6: Yeah, yes, there is. The Vintage Aircraft Association was formed in 1970 and as a division of EAA, and that was the same time about when Warbirds and IAC was formed. We're now considered a special interest community, but we are on our own separate 501c3 nonprofit association, and we are 6,200 members strong. And growing. So it's kind of interesting. We have the highest retention rate of anybody within the EAA family, of about 90% of our members that renew. And during COVID, when many associations lost members, we were able to hold steady and even grow.
4: Yeah, that's fantastic. And there is also, in adjacent to EAA's lifetime memberships, you can get a Vintage lifetime membership side by side as well.
6: That's correct. You do have to be a EAA lifetime member to become a Vintage lifetime member, and you get the benefits of you'll have the magazine for the rest of your life, as well as 10% off in the Red Barn, a real nice jacket, and benefits such as free ice and things like that. So yeah.
4: Well, and not to mention the Oasis down the road here.
6: That's
4: too.
6: Correct. It's yeah. The
4: nice Oasis. Air-conditioned comfort there.
6: Correct.
4: Place to get away.
5: And we're looking for new members. And, John, tell them if they join here at Oshkosh, they get a little perk.
6: Yeah, they get a little perk here at Oshkosh. Membership is $45 a year. You get a free breakfast if you join here, which is a $12 value at Tall Pines. Plus the 10% off at the Red Barn, and three free bags of ice. So,
4: well, and that's a commodity nowadays, isn't ice up to like $5-6 a bag here at Oshkosh?
6: That's right. Yeah. So, yeah, it's almost like getting a free membership. So,
4: So speaking of membership, let's talk about attendance. It looks like record numbers once again.
6: Yeah. We're up. As of last night, we had 817 airplanes, Vintage airplanes, and by a Vintage airplane, it's 1970 or before. So anything that everything in this area south of the Red Barn up until the South 40 parking is all considered a vintage aircraft. And we had 817 registered, and we're all well on our way to our capacity of about 1,400.
4: Now, let's remind members of the different categories. So 1970, that would be contemporary.
6: Contemporary, correct.
4: And then we go back and what have we got there?
6: I believe through 1955 is the
5: classic,
6: and up through 1945 are the antiques.
4: Okay, perfect. And we have a lot of representation in all of those categories here this year.
6: That is correct.
5: That's right, and we got an example of each and every one of those right up here on the plaza, here at the Merton Bill Rose Memorial Plaza.
4: Now, we know you're super busy, but just tell us real quick, what kind of things do you envision as the new president for vintage going forward this year?
6: Besides being an IA and doing a little bit of restoration work for people, my wife and I owned a association management business, so... We sold that about a year ago, and I'm able to devote more time. But I have a real big background in associations, and we're looking to establish endowment funds, solidify our financial situation. It's not exciting stuff, but it's necessary.
4: Yeah.
6: Excuse me. Looking for sponsorships. And then I'm also wanting to work more closely with the type clubs and to be an advocate where we're kind of a clearinghouse to help people keep these old airplanes flying.
4: Fantastic. Ray?
5: Well, John, we appreciate you taking time out to come up and saying hello, and welcome as our new president for the Vintage Aircraft Association.
6: Thank you very much, and anytime you need me, Jeff, let me know.
4: All right. Thanks, John. Appreciate it. Thanks for putting on a great show down here at Vintage.
6: Thank you very much.
4: We appreciate it. And Ray, I should introduce you. I didn't really. Ray Johnson is one of the directors of the Vintage Aircraft Association. You do have a board, and it's separate from the EAA's board. And tell us just real quick, just a little bit about the fundamentals and the structure of the organization.
5: Well, we have a board. Just like John said, we're a 501c. We have our own government, but we are operating under the umbrella of EAA, and we now like to call it a community. This is the Vintage community, and my job is I am the chairman of the Vintage and Review area, which we're standing in, and we do a program Monday through Friday where we interview people and their pilots and their wonderful airplanes. And
4: speaking of which, airplanes just keep coming and going off this plaza.
5: We have a lot of great stuff, and and we do engine runs. The OX-5 we do every day, the 1915 Gnome rotary engine replica. But with us, we have three ladies from Ladies Who Love Tail Draggers.
4: I heard it was Ladies Love Tail Draggers and Dogs. Is that not right?
2: Oh,
4: I thought that was the new
5: name.
4: They
5: like their dogs,
4: year.
5: Too.
4: Yeah. Well, and we have had Ladies Love Tail Dragger on over the years, and it's always fun to hear how the organization is growing and moving forward and getting new gals involved.
5: And that's a good example of what we're doing today. Laura Benton is with us. Laura is the president of Ladies Love Tail Draggers. It was started by Judy Birchler several years ago. Laura, just going to say this quickly, had a good college career in volleyball.
2: That's correct.
5: And she now does commentary on ESPN, so you'll hear her voice out there.
4: So that's your full-time job now?
2: No, I have another fun. That's my fun side job.
4: Okay.
2: That I do.
4: We all have something like that going on.
2: Yeah,
4: don't we?
2: Yeah.
5: But
2: yeah.
5: Just off a trip, tell us what Ladies Love Tail Draggers is, and you just come off a great trip around the Great Lakes.
2: Well, you hit it, Ray. We're all about getting women involved in aviation, but specifically the tailwheel. We feel like there's a lot of skill that can be gained from that. And there's not a lot of us. We have about 4,400 members of Ladies Love Tail Draggers. We want to see more involved. We want to see younger generations coming up into tailwheel. And it provides a lot of good opportunities. So in doing so, we offer scholarships. We also are a 501c. And we offer scholarships to women interested in getting their tailwheel endorsement. And then we also offer a scholarship once a woman has their tailwheel in spin and upset training to keep those skills bright and sharp.
5: Tell us real quick, you just came off a tour.
2: Yes. So we did what we called the 2025 Great Lakes Tour. So we started in Put-in-Bay, Ohio, which was Lake Erie, went across up to, it was planned to go to Mackinac Island, the top of Lake Michigan, and come back down. Weather played a little bit of a part, but we still had a great time, lots of flying, and we had 25 aircraft and 44 women on the trip.
4: Mackinac Island, that's on my bucket list.
2: It should be. It's beautiful.
5: Well, and we also want to introduce Mackenzie Anderson and Kristen Laney, and they flew in this morning. Jeff, no radio, with the no radio waiver, a 1942 Myers OTW. Now, that in itself is a pretty big deal, I think.
4: Yes.
5: However, neither one of these ladies has ever been to Oshkosh.
4: Wow. That's fantastic. And for your first visit, you do the no radio arrival, and you bring the coolest old airplane you could find, which is displayed right here in Vintage in the Circle.
5: Mackenzie, tell us what your experience was like. You got up here 20 miles north of here. The winds were not cooperating, so you sat all day, but you got in here this morning. What's it like flying in here for the first time?
7: It was actually easier than I expected it to be. The tower controllers were so accommodating. They were willing to work with us. We kept calling back. They kept trying to work us in, and they got us in this morning. And so I couldn't have asked for any better help, honestly.
5: How far did you fly from?
7: To get here this morning?
5: No, the whole trip.
7: Oh, the whole trip? We came in from the Charlotte, North Carolina area.
4: Ooh.
7: So 630 miles straight line distance.
4: It's a long trip in an OTW.
7: Kristen, oh, yeah.
5: Kristen, tell us, what was your experience like?
8: This is probably one of the craziest things I've done as far as tailwheel flying is concerned so far. I'm actually still a student pilot, so to be able to achieve all of this while being a student pilot is kind of mind-blowing.
5: So what's your first impressions of Oshkosh and the Vintage Aircraft Association?
7: Everyone's been so friendly. Like, everyone has been watching out for us, making sure that we're safe, and waiting for us to bring the plane in. I didn't expect so many people to be looking out for us when we came in for the first time.
4: Has everybody just continuously been trying to give you ice cream? It's like there's ice cream socials, ice cream festivals, ice cream trucks. It seems like Vintage is all about ice cream.
8: I think we did it wrong then because no one's offered us ice
4: cream
8: yet.
4: Oh, boy, well, the man's right here. Ray will show you where the ice cream is.
5: Yeah, I get my share. Laura, I'm sure that you're signing up two new Ladies Love Tail Dragger pilots.
2: Yeah, we had a great opportunity to meet before this and get them involved. And I just want to point out, too, we also, Ladies Love Tail Draggers, have a luncheon tomorrow down in Tall Pines with Vintage at noon if you're interested in joining and meeting other female women pilots.
4: Now, is your former president still heavily involved? I mean, obviously you pass the baton just like any other organization. But.
2: Right. Yeah. Judy is our founder. She has been heavily involved with the organization, and she was critical in our planning of our tours. Being a newbie into the group, I definitely appreciated Judy's experience. I feel like Judy knows everybody across America when we stop somewhere, so it's great to have her still so heavily involved.
4: Yeah, that is awesome.
5: Well, we enjoy having you here. It's incredible. Congratulations on your first time at Oshkosh and bringing in the Myers OTW. That's a rare airplane in itself.
4: Jay Monchi, we're on the fly at the Vintage Pavilion here, the Rose Pavilion,
5: Adrian,
4: right next to the Vintage Hangar. Come on down and check all this out.
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10: And Wireless Mike.
9: And we're going to start our hour, as we have this week, with our Women Venture and Peggy Chabrian, Women in Aviation International. And you've brought us a couple of pretty interesting guests this morning.
11: Good morning. Yes, we have with us here two folks this morning. We have Patty Wagstaff, certainly well known to the Oshkosh audience here, performing here several times. And also we have Connie Bolin, who's with the Warbirds of America and been involved with some of the activities this week with the Salute to Veterans. So
9: welcome,
11: over to you,
9: ladies.
12: Thank you.
9: How's your air venture been going so far?
12: Very busy.
9: Yes, I can imagine. Got more to do than I do, that's for sure.
10: Now, Connie, this Salute to Veterans, you started putting that together for this air show?
12: The idea for AirVenture, the theme each year, of course, is discussed by a lot of people. So Tom Poberesny, along with the Warbirds division of EAA, we at Warbirds have saluted veterans, and that's our focus. So we're very happy that EAA has chosen to do that this year. And I think it's been a huge success. So a lot of people were involved with that. We like to keep the airplanes flying. We like to salute the veterans along the way. So that was a natural for the Warbirds to become very involved.
10: And now you also fly a lot of these beautiful, beautiful airplanes out here. Which ones have you been lucky enough to go flying in?
12: This week, I arrived in a C-47, came in on Friday, just in time to see the rains as we were hoping they were going away. I guess three different P-51s this week I've flown and given a few rides to very happy people. So that makes me happy, even the busy schedule. If I have to be somewhere and a lot of people have a question, I will answer those questions. I will work very, very hard. But when the P-51 ride comes up, I said, see you guys.
9: Now, how did you get into all of this? What was your start in flying and aviation?
12: There's no family background of aviation. I met my husband after I had taken a few flying lessons, and he's the reason I was able to move forward with so many different types of airplanes. So my husband, Ed, is the reason I've been able to do what I have. So I give him all the credit. The opportunity, as Peggy has done for women in aviation, it's all about the opportunity, but you have to recognize those opportunities. So I'm very proud of Peggy and her achievements with the organization to make women know that they have these things available to them. So I was fortunate, but she has a very nice, great mentoring program.
11: Thank you.
10: Now, I was reading a little bit of your bio, but you're also a former Delta pilot?
12: Yes.
10: And what did you fly for Delta?
12: I retired. I took early retirement. There's a little bit going on with the airline industry, and I bailed out before they declared bankruptcy, but very fortunate to retire off the Delta aircraft 767. I flew captain on the 767-757.
10: And how long did you fly for Delta?
12: 26 years in the cockpit.
10: 26 years in the cockpit. So what did you do with Delta before that?
9: That was a very obvious distinction there.
12: Very obvious. I was a flight attendant. That was before they knew they wanted women pilots, and when they decided that
11: they
12: would.
11: I like the way she put that.
12: But they were very happy to have us, and I was very happy to make that change when it became an option.
10: And you were one of the very first women who actually did get a job in the cockpit flying for the major airlines. Is that correct?
12: That is correct. I was number four at Delta.
10: Four at Delta.
12: And I think, I'm not really into the statistics. I'm just glad I was there somewhere, but I think probably in the first 50 hired by a major airline.
9: Wow. And now, Patty, you do a lot with the Women in Aviation International and the Women Flying.
13: I try to. I think it's a really, really good cause, and it's really important that we have an organization to represent women and to let them know about the opportunities out there. So I try and do what I can, and, you know, we're all busy, but...
11: she does a lot. She helps us.
9: Well, there seem to be a lot of films going around that we see your name in and
13: yeah,
9: and that kind of
13: I've
9: thing.
13: Been so, really... Yeah. I've been lucky. I've been invited to, you know, participate just in... And sometimes on air, but sometimes just endorsing different programs and different projects and, you know, anything that'll further the cause to get women or minorities or people that don't understand aviation or don't know that they can fly, don't know that they can get involved, you know, I'm totally supportive of. I mean, we all are.
9: Don't have the opportunity as available as, say, a lot of these guys whose dads
13: fly. Well, and the opportunities are there. It's just that they don't know about them. And
9: right.
13: That's sort of the big reason for these organizations to exist, is to let them know what is out there.
11: We tell people the doors are open. It's just a matter of getting the message out to people that, that there are opportunities out there and go for them.
13: Yeah, and especially if you don't come from an aviation background.
11: Right.
13: You know, how do you know? I mean, I did come from... My dad was an airline pilot, so I grew up around aviation and, you know, knew all about it and was comfortable with aviation. And so when I started flying, it was like, oh, this is where I belong. This is home. But for people that don't come from those kind of backgrounds, how do you even know about it? Yeah.
9: I actually come from an aviation background and didn't know until I got my pilot's license.
14: Oh, really?
9: Yeah.
13: Okay. So yeah.
14: I was 21 when I went to an airport for the first time.
9: Really? Yeah.
13: And that's a common story. I was 20. They're afraid of it, too. A lot of people are afraid of it.
10: Yeah.
13: So you have to. We're sort of proselytizing. We proselytize a lot in this group, getting the word out.
9: You kind of have to.
10: Now, Connie, did you come from an aviation background, or did you just kind of do this on your own?
12: I did it on my own. Well, you don't do this on your own. First of all, you get a lot of help along the way, but very supportive group. I grew up on a farm, so I was just interested, and when somebody recognized my interest, it was that opportunity they offered, and thankfully, then those opportunities continued. But that's why sharing the way that we all do is to get the word out, because I'm a very good example of, can we do that?
13: Yeah, and I always find that really interesting, people that don't come from aviation backgrounds. How do you even think of this? You know, how do you know? And then people do. They look up in the sky and see an airplane and say, I want to do that.
12: Yeah, so, it's like a better deal.
13: Yeah.
10: That was me ever since I was 5. I always knew I wanted to come out and fly airplanes, and I had no idea how to do it, and I just knew that's what I was going to do, and so I just, you know, I
13: did
10: it.
13: That's great.
10: And that's what we need to let people know, is that they can do it.
13: Absolutely.
10: You know, some people see it as such a hard thing to accomplish. And,
13: they do.
10: But
13: really
10: it's not.
13: Do.
10: And there's lots of resources out there. And, you know, even coming to the air show here and meeting people who would be more than happy to help you, point you in the right direction.
13: Absolutely. And it is, you know, it's not easy either, though. But I think people that like a challenge, you know, it's great for them. And it's, you know, it's worth it because it's not that easy, you know. And you do have to work hard at it. And there's a lot to learn. But that's what's so great about it and so exciting about it.
15: Well, and those right mentors and people to look up to that have done it, so that when it does become challenging and it's not easy, you go, okay, wait, I can do it. Or they look at you and say, no, you can still, you know,
13: exactly.
15: Keep going, get out here, I've got the plane fueled, we're going.
13: And you look at other people and you say, I used to look at people that were, you know, my equals or my contemporaries or whatever, and I'd go, well, you know, when I was frustrated or challenged, I'd say, if they can do it, I can do it. They're no different than me, you know, we're all about the same here. So,
15: what got you into the aerobatics?
13: I was always interested in aerobatics, and I used to ask my dad when I was a kid about doing loops and rolls, and when he did the military training, and he wasn't an aerobatic pilot, but and I knew I wanted to do aerobatics even before I'd seen it, and then I went to an air show and said, that's what I want to do. I just saw the whole scene, the people there behind the fence, and I just knew I wanted to do it, and I took lessons and went from there, but yeah.
12: I'd like to add that you can be involved and not be a pilot. There's so many volunteers here at EAA and down in the Warbirds area that have just worked their hearts out this week, and the smiles are there, and they still love it. I mean, we love to fly, but they love the support role as the guys in World War II and all throughout our services. The ground people, the support people, are very much a part of what we do, and we need to thank them and remember them. I'd like to. You don't have to be a pilot.
13: Absolutely. You can still love airplanes without being a pilot.
15: Right. Some people like to be permanent right seat passengers.
12: Mm-hmm. Right. And they love the environment, and they work so, so hard. So there's a lot of people that help the Warbird Division, and we'd like to encourage people to join Warbirds of America.
10: Well, the number I heard is something like 4,000 volunteers to get this organization running and get this air show running every year.
13: No doubt.
10: And my wife's out here volunteering. She's not a pilot. Yes, she's not a pilot yet.
13: That's good.
15: Is she interested?
10: She has some interest, yeah. But
14: we should talk to her.
13: Send her to Peggy. She'll convert her.
10: But like everything, it's a matter of time and money. But we're working on it. Yeah, but she comes out here. She loves photography, and she's out here doing photography and volunteering,
13: taking
10: pictures out here. So you don't have to be a pilot to come out here and volunteer. I mean, there's jobs that anybody can do out here.
13: Sure.
10: And also meet neat people, and maybe you find out that you do want to learn how to fly.
15: Mm-hmm. Now, what about if people do want to get involved in Warbirds of America? Can you give them some idea how to do that? Is there some contact information? Do they just hunt you down on the field and you'll give them all the info?
12: I'm happy to say we have a beautiful new Scott's Warbird Alley on the north end of the field here. They are welcome to come up and see. We have a beautiful eagle monument dedicated to all who serve. And that was purposely not served. It was serve. That's to all the volunteers. It's dedicated to the military and each branch of the service. So we'd love to have you come up to the north end of the airport while you're here. If you miss us there, go online and find us under the EAA website.
15: Okay, yeah. And so, and folks listening, you know, overseas or that can't make it here,
12: oh, sure.
15: There's a website specifically dedicated to that.
12: Yes, that is correct. But be sure to come down and see that beautiful new area that we're very proud of this year.
10: And what is the Warbirds of America's website?
12: Now, don't ask hard questions. It's EAA.org. And
15: then follow the links. Do a Google search.
12: Tough flyer plane.
14: The air show flying and airline flying and those things. Patty's involved in a new kind of flying here recently.
13: Oh, yeah. I got my first job ever in aviation. And it's great. It's great to have a job. I'm flying for Cal Fire in California, flying OV-10s for the program there. And Cal Fire has a very well-developed aviation program for fighting fires in California. They have tankers, and which are turbine S2s, and OV-10 Broncos as the forward air control. And I'm flying an OV-10 to start with and hope to get into tankers in a couple of years. So.
15: Well, fantastic.
13: Totally different.
10: Unfortunately, we're out of time here, but Peggy, if people are interested in joining Women in Aviation, where can they find you?
14: Hangar B here at Oshkosh or our website, WAI.org.
15: Great. Well, thank you very much for being here again. This has been Peggy Chabrian, as president of Women in Aviation International. We've had Patty Wagstaff and Connie
13: Thanks.
15: Bolin. Yeah, thank you very much, ladies. This is Push to Talk with Magneto Mel.
10: And Wireless Mike.
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16: This is Hot Start. I'm Digital Dave.
17: And I'm Fast Eddie. I'm loving that promo.
16: Oh, yeah, that's a great one. I love that one, too. And joining us is Mr. Vic Krause, ball of energy that he is.
18: Gentlemen, good morning. It's such a pleasure to be here with you.
17: Gentlemen.
16: Always, always.
17: He doesn't know us.
16: Yes, oh, he does.
18: I know you guys.
16: He does. He tries to keep us away, though.
18: Really great to be here. Really is. Great.
16: So, Warbird Trans, what's going on?
18: Oh, man, I am scared. I'm scared.
17: Why are you scared?
18: You know, I've done this 12 years.
16: And you're still scared.
18: I've never been this frightened before. Really, I'm serious. Wait, I got adrenaline. You saw me pull up on that bike. I'm just vibrating. And I think this EAA Air Venture 2023 is going to be the biggest and best. It's going to be a blockbuster. I'm just holding on tight. I'm scared we're going to be so overwhelmed. It's going to be phenomenal.
16: Well, judging from the number of people we've already seen on the field, I think you may be right.
18: The campers, Camp Scholler, they were all the way down to the property line. And then I saw some campers tearing down the fences of that property owner and moving on to his lot.
16: Wow.
18: So, I mean, yeah, no, they're way down south. It's going to be fabulous. Fabulous year.
16: It's going to be a great year.
18: Yeah, yeah.
17: Well, you've got incredible aircraft coming in this year, too.
18: Did you guys see that line of Corsairs right along, I guess that's Knapp, where it butts up at the west end of Fighter Town? The west end of Fighter Town. They placed a whole string of Corsairs. Boy, did they dominate the whole look of the west end of Fighter Town. What a wonderful way to position those aircraft.
17: All right, Vic, don't keep us in suspense.
16: Yeah, how many Corsairs constitutes a string?
17: Yeah, really.
18: What's the question?
16: Okay, it's going
18: to
16: be one of those.
18: I'm trying
16: ears.
18: To keep up here. I really am. What was the question there?
16: How many Corsairs?
18: 37.
16: What?
18: I made that up.
16: Yeah, I bet.
18: I want to say, okay, here's a prediction. Because, you know, 15 years ago, they did the big celebration of Corsairs, and they got 10 here. That was like two less than the whole world fleet that was flying. So anyway, this year, I want to say, watch this. How about a dozen Corsairs before the dust settles?
16: Very nice.
17: I'd like to see that.
18: Well, I'll tell you what, they're on their way. They are on their way. Fighter Town. I'm talking to the gal that runs Fighter Town, Rhonda. And I said, how are you doing? She goes, oh, I'm scared. It was another person
16: Everybody's
18: that was scared.
16: Everybody's scared, yeah.
18: She said, we have 35 or 6 Mustangs, you know, single-engine Corsairs, fighters, P-what, and we only got 32 spaces in Fighter Town. I said, what a great problem to have.
17: No kidding.
18: They're going to put a couple
16: on our campsite.
18: Yeah. You can have one in your campsite. We're looking for people that will sponsor these Mustangs. So, yeah.
17: Well, that wouldn't be a bad thing. But you've got other aircraft coming in, too. And this is...
16: Well, I hope so.
17: This is one that I am really looking forward to. I am a huge fan of the Lockheed Constellation, and you've got a Connie coming in today.
18: Isn't that something? What a bird. What a majestic bird. When you see that thing on the tarmac, you go, what? It's just such a beauty. What a majestic aircraft.
16: Okay. How much are the rides?
18: Rides? If you can sneak aboard, it don't cost a dime.
17: No. Take my money, please.
18: Yeah, here's another reason I'm scared. You know, I was up, you know, me and Joe Gelhar, my co-chair for the tram thing. We're up at like stupid hours, 4:30, 4:32 in the morning. We're down there at first light, you know, opening up the whole tour headquarters. People were already queuing. Now, this is ridiculous.
16: At 4 in the morning?
18: Not at 4. But at like 6:15, a family of 7 shows up, and we're going, guys, we haven't even got the dew off the, you know, trams yet. Give us a little time before you pile in. But it, the first tram already left probably a half hour ago.
16: Wow.
18: So we have seen a thank you, Hal Bryan. Did you see today's paper? He puts this big banner up in the corner. Tram tours at the Warbirds area, 7:30 to 2. You know, giving us a real splash of ink on that paper. Yeah. No, great job. And I want to thank all the media people. I mean, guys, Bush, Hal, and just all the worker bees that make it happen. Great group of people here at the EAA. Absolutely. I have pressed the print shop. I've pressed the sign shop. There is not an operation here that I haven't mooched some big, stupid favor from. But you know what? We were ready. We were ready last night. That was a world's record also. But, yeah, my team, they're awesome. Are you guys going to sneak away and get?
16: Oh, we'll get over there.
18: Yeah, come on up.
17: I'll be down there today. I want to see the presentation on Rosie the Rocketeer.
18: Oh, yeah, that'll be pretty cool. You got to do all of it. So come on up to Warbirds. Everybody, come on up to Warbirds.
16: Not all at once, though. Space it out.
18: Yeah.
17: Now, is Rosie the Rocketeer, I just read in the paper yesterday that this aircraft has been recently discovered and recently restored. Is Rosie the Rocketeer here?
18: Boy, you are putting me on the spot.
17: Good.
18: I got to tell you, this is a rare admission. I don't know.
17: Okay.
16: Oh, my goodness. I felt the earth move on that one.
18: I've never said that in 12 years here.
16: Yeah.
18: I don't know.
17: Well, there's a disturbance in the force today.
18: Yeah. I'll know tomorrow morning because I'm writing that question down right now.
16: I was going to say, we want some research.
18: Okay.
17: Well, I was going to say, it'd be really neat to see the real thing.
18: Yeah. Well, there's going to be a lot of real things here this year.
17: Well, and there always is.
18: We're excited as all get out. A lot of activities, right?
17: Oh, yeah.
18: Hartzell's doing their special party for us. That'll be going on this evening. And
16: did I hear the word mooch?
17: Yeah.
18: That's a big-time mooch. But did I tell you about the concert that we're doing?
16: No.
17: Tell us.
16: Oh, do tell.
18: Get ready for this. Brace yourself. So, yeah, Courtesy Aircraft, Bill Geist, a couple of the guys in war, they go, hey, you know, why don't we get a little musical group together and throw a little wing ding for the boys? And it just, you know how those little ideas mushroom and evolve. And the next thing you know, we're having a concert tonight called Rock Your Wings at Warbirds. And it's going to be Aaron Thea and Tom Tippin. And they're going to perform, I think, starting 6:30. And after them, Redline 7000. And they planned on like 50 people at first, then 500. I'm thinking it's going to be like 5,000 before they're done.
16: What's it take to get in?
18: You got to just cut that. You got a pair of diagonal cutters. You can cut those plastic fence wires down those zip ties. No, it's a free concert. How about that idea?
16: Yeah.
17: Well, Vic, we know you, so I figure you get us VIP passes.
16: There you go.
18: Yeah, you know, I was thinking about that. Not.
16: You get a seat in the porta potty.
18: Anyway, that's cooking tonight. So, you know, just all kinds of things happening on the Monday.
16: 6:30.
18: Yeah. We're going to be, people will be piling in over there at Warbirds Alley like you will not believe.
16: Oh, yeah.
18: Yeah.
16: Oh, yeah.
18: And if you want to find the place, just look up. You can see our flags. We got flags 20 feet in the air, like, I don't know, 20, 25 of the flags, all our sponsor banners, you know, Covington, Concord, Artsel, Tempest, Aero Group, and, of course, the United States of America, American flag, and Warbirds of America. You can see that flag for all those flags from at least a quarter mile away.
16: Well, we'll be sure to be looking for those.
18: Come on up.
17: I'll be down there today.
18: Yeah, come on up. Ride that tram. Ride that tram.
16: Alrighty, we're going to hijack one.
18: Very good. So, yeah, what's with you guys? You guys always got a story for me. Oh. Monday morning, first light, what?
16: We're awake.
18: Yeah.
17: I'm awake. I don't have a story. I have a lot of stories.
18: That motorcycle running good?
16: Oh, yeah.
18: Ah, oh, good job. That's it.
16: No crazy stories this year.
17: Not yet, anyway.
18: Oh, hell, they'll develop. That'll be maybe tomorrow, so, yeah.
16: Oh, yeah, there's always tomorrow.
17: Well, if I make it down for the concert, I guarantee you there'll be crazy stories tomorrow.
18: Well, we'd love to see. I hope you make it up.
16: Oh, we'll make it up there. Don't worry. Don't worry.
18: Excellent.
16: How many trams are you running? Did you add more?
18: We added, that third one last year, right. So we got three of them going. And so every 20, 30 minutes, them things are, round robin all the way. And, I mean, we beat the grass dead by Tuesday afternoon. You can see our tracks wherever we've been. You can follow where the tram was.
16: Right, you do the self-guided tram tour.
18: Yeah, we got a bunch of new volunteers this year, narrators,
16: great.
18: A bunch of new drivers. And things are all shaping up to be, and the weather, it looks like it's going to cooperate too. So here we go. Wonderful air venture.
16: It's looking good.
18: Yeah.
16: And you're going to be full up.
18: Well, we are. So I tell everybody, get there early. Not at 4:50 or 5:15, but get there early. First tram, 7:30, they go out. And the crowd lines are pretty slim then, but boy, by 9 o'clock, we're starting to build up a wait time. So we encourage everybody, hey, we got canopies now for the shade. Yeah, for the people waiting in line. So all our sponsors ponied up and bought canopies. So we got shaded lines even that you wait in. So
16: that's nice.
18: Making it as comfortable before the ride as during.
16: Very good. Very good. And you got Warbirds in review. You got a full schedule?
18: You bet we do. And that's firing up, 10 o'clock today? And then again, I think at 1. So 10 and 1 every day. And it's always a surprise package. But all you got to do is jump on that Air Venture Today magazine, look at the schedule, and you'll see who's talking when.
16: That sounds good.
18: Yeah.
16: Sounds good.
17: I can't wait to see the Connie in there.
18: Oh, yeah.
16: I think
18: man.
16: I don't think it'll fit.
17: Well, they'll find a way, believe me.
16: All right, this is Digital Dave.
17: And I'm Fast Eddie.
16: And this is EAA Radio.
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4: And we're on the fly at Vintage today, a beautiful Monday here, the very beginning of Air Venture 2019, and what a week it's going to be. And we had weather issues before the week started, but look, the crowd is huge. Everyone's turning out. People are coming. It's successful.
20: And the weatherman has said the weather's going to be phenomenal all week, and we're just really going to have a great week here at Oshkosh.
4: That's awesome. Now, we always love coming down here to Vintage because you have so many interesting people to talk to and interesting stories. And you've got featured airplanes here on Rose Plaza, and one of them is this beautiful Comanche 250 here. And you've brought over the owner of that airplane, another gal.
20: Another lady pilot, Sandra Payne. And Sandra's husband is busy at a forum right now, but she's representing the airplane. She is from New Zealand, and they flew this airplane, this Comanche 250. It's been modified with tip tanks, but they flew it here from New Zealand, and they're currently on a six-month round-the-world trip in this Comanche. And Sandra, whatever possessed someone to do a round-the-world trip in a Piper Comanche?
21: My husband didn't want to sit in a rocking chair, so he decided at 73 years of age he would hop in his Comanche and fly around. He said, "You want to come with me?" I said, "Why not?" So there we are.
20: You told me the other day you had the longest leg of your trip so far. You were how long across the water?
21: It was from Guam in the Pacific Ocean across to Kagoshima in Japan, and that was just a little nine-hour flight.
4: A little nine-hour flight.
21: Yeah, a little nine-hour.
4: Nice and short. the you know, a lot of people do this with sailboats. You know, they decide to go out on these 6 month trips in a sailboat, crossing the ocean or what have you. This is very different from that.
21: I don't think it is, really. I think it just takes the same sort of mindset. Some people go around the world in boats, some on motorbikes, and, you know, some do caravanning or camping, and we're just doing it in the air.
4: Some special equipment is necessary, right?
21: I think the special equipment is mostly the pilots. But we do have on board extra fuel. We carry 140 gallons of fuel, which gives us approximately at good fuel burn 12 hours of flying. So a 9-hour flight leaves us landing with about 2¾ hours, which is a nice comfortable leg. On board we have obviously a very good life raft and a lot of survival equipment, and we also are wearing, over the colder places, we wear Swidnik immersion suits.
4: Oh, that's very smart.
21: Yeah.
4: Well, being that it is a single-engine airplane, you've got to take these precautions.
21: It's, well, everybody says, how can you do it in a single? Well, the airplane doesn't know it's only got one engine. We're the only people who do. And my husband is the mechanic aircraft engineer on board, and he's a very meticulous person, so I feel very comfortable flying with him. And well, so far, we've just had a beautiful flight.
4: Well, the whole key about being prepared is hopefully you'll never need it. If you're prepared, you hopefully won't need it.
21: I don't think we will.
4: Yeah. Well, and where do you go from here now?
21: From here, we go into Canada and up to Goose Bay, then over to Greenland, Iceland, and into Scotland at Wick, down through England. And some people here might know the airfield we're going into. We're going to Brereton, which has some vintage aircraft there, which will be really nice. And then we're heading to Switzerland, Poland, and then to Moscow. And from Moscow, we're going right across Russia into Vladivostok, and then down home through probably Okinawa, the Philippines, back to Australia, and then back to New Zealand.
4: Wow. It sounds like, so do you have is there a company or a service that provides you with all the permitting? Because there's a lot of
21: In some of the countries we do. Some of the, like Russia, we have a lovely man called Evgeny who has helped us with all our permits for Russia and helped us with fuel and accommodations and things. But if we're in like America, Australia, New Zealand, England, we do that all ourselves.
4: Wow, that's fantastic. Mm. Well, we wish you the best of luck on your trip. And thank you. Did you say that there was some type of an award or something going on?
20: Well, there should be. This airplane's being judged, and I can't believe it's not going to leave Oshkosh without something.
4: Yeah, it is a beautiful airplane.
21: Well, thank you. I want to just thank Ray for adopting Barry and I over this coming week. If it wasn't for Ray, we probably wouldn't be here talking to you, because we were parked way down in a 124, and Ray came and rescued us. So,
4: that was so nice.
21: So thank you, Ray, for being our new dad.
4: That's awesome. Well, thank you for bringing your beautiful airplane. It's quite an adventure to get it here.
21: You're welcome.
4: And here it sits, beautiful Rose Plaza.
20: That's right.
21: Thank you.
20: We invite people to come up and take a look. It's going to be up here all week, and they'd be very happy to tell about the trip and show you the airplane.
4: Now, she mentioned that they're going to stop at an airfield that has a vintage airplanes in England, right? Now, I bet you there's a lot of gypsy moths over there. Because that's a British airplane. And, oh, well, what do you know? We just happen to have a gypsy moth right here on the vintage area. And it is a gorgeous airplane. And we have the owner right here.
20: We have the owner, Mike Mignottis, with us. Mike brought this brand-new restoration. It's a 1928 gypsy moth. He flew it in here in not the best of conditions. He had quite a handful. And, Mike, tell us about your incredible, very rare airplane.
0: Well, a 1928 Gypsy Moth has a very interesting history. Originally purchased in the United States from Lowell, Massachusetts. That was the dealership for Gypsy aircraft in the United States. And it was purchased by a very well-known person, Mr. Gar Wood, who was a famous racer, a boat racer. He was also a famous inventor in the United States. And Garwood owned the airplane for 3 or 4 years. It went up to Canada. was a trainer there, a mail plane, worked for a mining company, eventually ended up in the RCAF during World War II, was involved in a training accident in 1943, and was scrapped. Somebody collected all the parts, put them in the barn. Then fast forward to 1978, a friend of mine up in the Toronto area found out about it, decided to buy the project, and wanted to restore it. He got about a third of the way, and unfortunately, he died in 2010. I knew about the project. I was interested. I went up and got it. The family let it go around 2014. So, and I've been working on it ever since.
4: Wow. And when did you complete the project?
0: About 3 weeks ago.
4: Wow.
0: It has about 6 hours on it, and that 6 hours is since 1943.
4: Well, one thing, if nothing else, AirVenture is a set date. And if you're going to make it to AirVenture, you pretty much have to hit your posts for completion. Otherwise, you just miss it. So that's quite a motivator.
20: Well, there's no other place like it in the world, and it's the pinnacle if you get to bring an airplane here. And, you know, like the Stinson, it had 10 hours when it got here, and yours 6 hours. It's just incredible what people do to get here.
0: You know, to finish a project like that, you have to be optimistic. Actually, I wanted to bring it last year, but I didn't make the deadline. And actually, to a large extent, I didn't think I was going to do it this year because I ran into a couple of glitches, and then time just keeps going faster and faster. And there were a lot of 12-hour days on this airplane to get it here to Oshkosh, but being here, it was definitely well worth it.
4: Wow, that's great. Well, thanks for the effort that you put forth to bring the airplane here and share it with all these aviation enthusiasts. You must be very proud of your airplane
0: yes,
4: and where
0: I'm
4: it
0: very
4: sits.
0: Proud. I'm very right proud now. Of the fact that there's so much interest in it here and that everybody's enjoying seeing it.
4: Yeah. Well, Gypsy Moth's an interesting airplane because, I mean, truly it doesn't look like anything else that we have and on display here. So it's intriguing.
20: Well, one of the wonderful things is you occasionally see these airplanes in museums, and museums are great, but what better museum than we have right here in the Vintage Aircraft Association where you see these airplanes fly, and these people that restore them, incredible.
4: Yeah, it's great. Well, thank you very much for joining us on EA Radio today. It's been a pleasure having you, and good luck this week with your airplane.
0: Thank you very much.
4: And your endeavors and adventures getting back home, because that's always half the fun as well. Coming and then going, right? That's right, right?
20: Yeah, it sure is.
4: It's part of the adventure.
20: And it's an awful lot of fun having EA Radio visit us right here on the Rose Plaza in the Vintage Aircraft Association. We appreciate it.
4: Well, I guess we'll have to make a date for next year. Same place, same time, right? Jay Machi, we are on the fly. Thank you, Ray Johnson, one of the directors here at Vintage, and everyone who's joined us on the show today. It's been a lot of fun. We're blessed with good weather for the show, and I think we're going to have a great week. Everybody, tomorrow on the fly, we'll be on the flight line for the very first time ever, and we're going to talk to air show performers and some neat stuff tomorrow, 1 o'clock here on the fly at EAA. Well, we're going to say goodbye, and we'll see you very soon, Mr. Ray Johnson. Jay Machi on the fly, and you're listening to EAA Radio.
1: Here's an interview from 2025.
4: Jay Machi, we're on the fly. We're at Vintage. Woo! We're by an airport somewhere. First show of the year of 2025, and we have some cool people to talk to here doing vintage stuff down at Vintage. And Ray Johnson, why don't you lead us into our next guest?
20: Well, we have Adrian Eichhorn with us. And Adrian, you might recognize that name. Now, real quick, we'll touch on it. Adrian flew his Bonanza around the world and also to the North Pole. Adrian, real quick, tell us what that airplane is.
6: 1962 P model Bonanza with about a 30-hour fuel hour range, 62 fully restored, highly modified.
20: And in the future, coming up, you're going to do a South Pole.
6: Going to attempt it next December. That'll be about a 30-hour nonstop flight.
20: But that's not what you brought in today.
6: No,
20: you brought us a really beautiful PT-19. You're flying this airplane in honor of your father. Tell us about your airplane.
6: Yeah, sure, Emory. I bought this a couple of years ago from a gentleman that spent about 9 years restoring it, and I've done the last maybe 20%. It's the first airplane my dad flew when he went into the Army Air Corps in 1944. Flew it at Hicksfield down in Texas, and then he went on to spend a career in the military as an aviator. So it's a beautiful airplane, fully restored, a joy to fly, 100 miles an hour, and completely different from the Bonanza because it's slow, but it's fun.
20: You brought it in from Manassas, Virginia?
6: I sure did.
20: What was it like flying cross-country with a headwind all the way?
6: Yeah, it was a little tense coming across the Appalachian Mountains. 60-mile-per-hour ground speed most of the way because I had about a 35-knot headwind. And at one time, I looked down at a train going to coal mine, and honest to God, he's going the same speed I am. So I thought, this is not a Gulfstream or an Airbus or even a Bonanza. But it was good. Couple fuel stops, 8.5 hours to South Bend, and then 3 hours up here along the shore underneath the Class B of Chicago, and just perfect flight. And that's one of the more memorable flights.
20: Well, your airplane is going to be display in Vintage and Review all week. You'll be available to talk PT-19s.
6: Yes, sir. That's helping educate and keep the legacy of the Army Air Corps and the PT-19 alive. That's it.
4: So what encouraged you to embark on this project? I mean, obviously, it's an honor of your dad.
6: It is.
4: Beyond that. Because it's a lot of work, a lot of organization.
6: It's a lot of work. It's a wooden airplane, fabric fuselage, wooden wing. And when my father passed away, I found his class yearbook and opened it up, and there was his signature above a PT-19 with his picture. And it's something I always wanted to do, but I was so... All my resources, financial and time, went into getting the Bonanza ready for the long-distance trips. And now that those are behind me, I was able to spend the resources and time to adventure onto the PT-19.
4: Well, it's a beautiful example. You should be very proud of it. I know your dad would be.
6: Yes, sir.
4: So thank you so much for making the effort to get it done and bring it up here.
6: You bet. And thanks to you guys, and thanks to Ray for helping preserve the legacy of these incredible airplanes.
4: Ray does tend to do that, doesn't he?
6: He does.
20: Thank you. Thank you.
6: You bet.
20: Okay. We want to bring, you want to talk Luscombe? Want to talk Luscombe?
4: No, let's talk to Tony Caldwell.
20: All right. Tony.
4: Let's talk about a beautiful 1931 Curtiss Wright Speedwing. And Clay Adams is joining you. And what have you two been up to? You've been up to no good in the antique airplane restoration business?
7: Well, we inherited this beautiful airplane's restoration. We've just been touching it up and cleaning it up a little bit and getting it up here. You know, the airplane was restored in 2005, had more work done on it by 2018, they redid the motor. So it's a perfect airplane. It's a perfect example of an air racing air machine from 1931. Casey Lambert, a young man from St. Louis, purchased it. It was a one-of-one airplane. It has its own type certificate. And anyway, we just are really excited. A lot of people see it today.
20: Clay, tell us what it's like flying the Speedwing. Now, we're talking about an old biplane that cruise faster than 160 miles per hour.
8: Well, I was climbing out at 160 miles an hour, and I thought, well... like I said earlier, I'm coming up here now. The radio doesn't work that well, so I'm thinking I might be coming back from my destination. So I just kind of melted it to keep the fuel so I didn't have to get fuel on the way back home. But it's a pleasure to fly for the experience I had. It's stall 65, very maneuverable. It's just a pleasure. Of course, you're landing by braille because you just can't see anything in front of you, so... That's typically in these type of airplanes, but otherwise it's pretty spectacular.
4: Well, Clay, your traveler is not much different.
8: Oh, yes, it is. Yeah.
4: I'm talking about the sight picture.
8: Picture. This is the blindest I've ever flown in an aircraft.
4: Okay.
8: It's so barreled with the 985, and you seem like you sit back. You sit lower, and you sit back farther than I ever have. So it took a little bit to get used to, but you adopt it and you figure it out.
20: Tony, right now as we speak, you're building a brand new museum
2: back in Oklahoma?
7: That's right. In El Reno, Oklahoma, which is just west of Oklahoma City, there was a contract training base, started in 1943, full of PT-19s, like the fellow on the former segment. And we are restoring one of the hangars that they built back in the war. And 30,000 feet is going to be full of golden age aviation airplanes from between the wars, 1918, 1942. We've got 24 in the collection now. That hangar will open October 4th. And we're talking to the city about hangar number two.
2: That's wonderful. And unlike some museums, you keep your airplanes flying.
7: That's correct. That's a cardinal rule. If it doesn't fly, it doesn't belong in our museum.
4: That's a great rule. Yeah, that's a great rule. Now, how are you involved in the museum, Clay?
8: I'm just one of the lucky three to get to fly these aircraft. It's a privilege and an honor to fly for the Tony Caldwell and the Mustang Field Air Museum. So it's just the right place, right time, I guess.
4: Now you live in Minnesota.
8: I do.
4: So that's kind of a little bit of a haul to Oklahoma.
8: Yeah, well, we're going to find out fast it gets down there when I decide to fly the Speedwing down to Oklahoma. So it's we'll find out how long it takes to get. But otherwise, it's going to be take an airline down.
4: Yeah, uh-huh. Okay, well, Ray, go ahead.
2: Well, again, thank you, both of you. Thank you for preserving, Tony, this

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1: There, and Rob just happened to be in town when this was all happening, and I said, come in with me and look at this hangar. And I said, over here in the corner can be the Waldo Wright Restoration Shop. And so anyway, Waldo, as he's known, and Jill, his wife, they're moving their shop this fall to El Reno, Oklahoma.
2: Wait, full-time?
1: Full-time.
2: Like,
1: and
2: big
1: so,
2: move.
1: Well, I mean, they're independent business people, but people can come to the museum, see the incredible airplanes, but also see how they're built, what they look like under the cover. And we got big picture windows, so you can see everything going on in the restoration shop, as well as, you know, Rob having a chance to be out on the floor with the airplanes.
2: Now, Clay, wasn't he on the Barn Summers tour with us? Or am I mistaken?
3: Last time we were
2: yeah.
3: together? Yes.
2: Yeah. I think he was on the Barn Summers
3: tour.
2: Yeah,
3: you were on multiple tours, and I think you were the one that we were trying to hit with the flower bombing. At the time.
2: Always, yeah. Well, yeah, it's a moving target that doesn't move too fast.
3: Yeah, we gave him a helmet and a flag, and he had to run around, and we got him. We actually got him.
2: But so, yeah, I wear a few hats. But he was just started that shop in Florida at the time, right? And, well, this sounds like a great opportunity.
1: No, we're super excited. They're going to be, I mean, there's a team of people. Clay's on that team. Jared Calvert from Ranger, Texas. Rob and Jill and other people in Oklahoma City, Emily Overand. And everyone's working really hard to put together a first-class museum there in the middle of the country like there isn't in our part of the world. In the city of El Reno, I mean, oh my gosh, you can say bad things about government if you want to, but these people are amazing. They've been great partners, and so we're super, super excited to be in El Reno.
2: You know what's so cool about this, really, is that this just doesn't happen very often anymore. It's just so rare.
1: Well, it's a real privilege, I think, to be a part of it. And we're really excited, looking forward to it. They have a annual fly-in October 4th. We're going to just blow their socks off with the people, I hope, that come to see the museum as well as what already is going on there.
4: Yeah,
5: and a
4: that's
5: flying
4: fantastic.
5: Museum. Yes. These airplanes go out and fly, and that's a wonderful thing.
1: Yeah, absolutely. We're going to fly all of them all the time, and people are welcome to come and see them and see what it's like and to hear what it's like and to smell what it's like to step back 100 years with these airplanes.
2: What's the time frame?
1: So we're opening up October 4th.
2: Oh,
1: so
2: of this year. Okay.
1: Oh, yeah, and we have a lot of work to do.
2: Wow. So. Well, thanks for taking a break and coming up here and seeing us.
1: It was
5: the
1: fun.
5: The Speedwing is going to be up here right on the plaza all week long.
1: Yes,
5: so
1: it is.
5: So you'll be able to take a closer look.
1: Absolutely.
2: Yeah, that's fantastic. Well, good. Well, we'll look forward to seeing some other airplanes, I suppose, in the next coming years.
1: We've got plans for next year and the year after that. We're going to keep Crydon coming back, and as long as Ray will have us, we're going to bring something up here.
5: We'll have you right up front.
1: Okay, thanks.
2: No one more loves having these old airplanes show up than Ray Johnson. I promise you that. Well, Clay, nice to see you. And it's been good talking to you about this great project, Tony, and thanks so much for sharing the adventure with us. Look around. Jay Monchi, we're on the fly.
0: From the back corner of the EAA Radio Archives, here's an interview from 2025.
2: Jay Monchi, we're on the fly at Vintage, our first show of the week, and we always are pleasured to come down here and talk to the Vintage Aircraft Association. Ray Johnson is with me. He is one of the directors of the VAA. And we have some more cool guests to talk about another restoration project, which has caught the eye of everybody down here on display at Vintage.
5: Well, I'll tell you, people are beating the grass down around this beautiful Luscombe. This is a 1956 Luscombe 8F. We have Russ Roberts, the owner here. Russ, we also have the restorers here. I'm going to let you introduce them in a minute. But this airplane, this actual airframe has a lot of family history and means a lot to you.
6: It means a lot to me. In 1960, we were living in Fairbanks, Alaska. My father had aspirations of a professional flying career. He wanted to build time to be an airline pilot. And so I don't know why he picked a Luscombe to be a bush plane, but that's what he bought in 1960. And then flew the airplane as a family of four. We'd ride around in the two.

0: Two-seat airplane, my sister on the hat rack, I would be in the baggage compartment, having wonderful adventures. And then a year later, a dad and a student balled the airplane up at Phillips Field. The airplane fell over on its back. There was a mortgage on the airplane. There was no insurance. The airplane was repossessed by the former owner. And six-year-old me watched my airplane go down the road in a cloud of gravel dust, sad to see it go. Well, I was writing my memoir about 5 or 6 years ago and was curious about the airplane because it kept recurring in the story. My personal story, this airplane became a character. And so I Googled it and found the airplane was still registered. So I tracked down the owner, Steve Memmer, Sebastopol, California, and asked him, what happened to the airplane? How'd you wind up with it? He said, well, I bought a house. It came with a hangar. The hangar came with this disassembled Luscombe.
1: Oh, wow.
0: And he said, come up and look at it. And if you, it turned out it was in near Seattle. Come up and look at it, and if you want it, you can have it. So I said, I'm going to come up and get it. I will take it no matter what condition it's in.
1: Okay.
0: So I went up there with trailer. We got the airplane, and Steve gave it to me. He said, just because I'm giving it to you doesn't mean it's going to be cheap. And he was right. We did a first-class restoration on it. We've got the restorers here. The airplane was, there were three Luscombe factories that built the Model 8. It was Trenton, Dallas, and then Temco, a company in Dallas.
1: They also did Swift stuff, too.
0: Swift. They did Swifts and Model 8s at the same time. They went out of the Luscombe business in 1950. By 1955, Otis Massey in Fort Collins, Colorado, wanted to crank it up again. So he bought the rights, the type certificate, et cetera, and all the spare parts. This airplane was the prototype for Silvair Uranium and Aircraft Company in Fort Collins, Colorado.
1: Wow. It's pretty cool history.
2: So, Russ, how did you get involved with your restorers? Introduce this father and son combo.
0: Mark and Andy Anderson have a tremendous reputation. When I got the Luscombe, I just started getting on the Facebook feed and other community Luscombe community sites. Their name kept reoccurring. So I called Andy. I said, hey, you have time. Here's what I want to do. I want to get the airplane restored. He said, I don't have time for you. We're too busy. He didn't say that. We're too busy right now. We don't have time for a full restoration. A couple of months later, he called me back. He said, you know, Russ, I think we can do it. Within a week, I had the airplane in Missouri, trucked across the country. So Andy can tell you about that and why this airplane was important to them.
2: Andy, what was the condition of the airplane when you and your father received it? And boy, today, it looks like it came right out of the factory.
3: Yeah, Rush showed up one day, and it was like a monsoon. It was pouring down rain. He dropped the door on his enclosed trailer and said, here it is. Well, me and my dad got tired of getting wet, so we didn't really get to look it over too good at first, but we seen it needed a lot of work, and Russ left, and we dug it out and got to work, but it needed everything.
1: Oh, you just left the trailer there and said good luck?
4: Yep.
3: Yeah. Yes, that's how it went.
1: Well, the Anderson Aviation family is a well-known one in vintage aviation. Absolutely beautiful restorations and recreations, and this is an incredible example of the talent that you guys have there. And we would encourage people to come down to Vintage. You're going to have it on display here all week, aren't you, Ray?
2: All week. It'll be right up front here. Mark, real quick, you got your son Andy started with this. What a heritage you're passing on. What is it about the Luscombe that got you started in specializing in this kind of airplane?
5: Well, in 1969 is when my dad bought his first Luscombe. It was a 47-8A, and I was 9 years old. So I grew up in Luscombe. So he had it for 4 or 5 years and then traded in on an 8E, and then as a stock 8E. And then 2 years after he got it, he put a 235 Lycoming on it. And that's about the time I started. I was like 15. I started taking lessons then, and I did all my dual in it and took my check right in it. And between me and my dad, we put over 2,000 hours on that AD. And then I went to college and got my AMP and everything. And then after that, I bought an 8A. A basket case, and I restored it. And it was okay, you know, but with two of us and we're flying off a 1,300-foot strip with a wire on the end, and it was a little tight sometimes. So I thought, I need a little bit more power. So I built a Ragwing 8A and put 0320 on it. And
1: why wouldn't you?
5: Yeah, I mean, I didn't have to worry about climbing the wire anymore. And that was whenever Andy and my daughter were just little bitty kids, so I was on a shoestring budget, you know. And then they got a little bit older, and I got another project, and so I did it, and it's another 150-horse Ragwing. So I had two of them, plus my 8A. And then my dad, he goes, you know, he said, the old 8E's got a lot of time on it, and engine's TBO, and you don't need two 150-horse, let's just trade. I said, okay. So we traded. I got his old one. I took my check right in, and he got the first one that I restored. And he flew it for another 1,000 hours probably before he sold it. And then Andy, whenever he was, 13? We got him a project and started restoring it, and it took about 3 or 4 years, to three years, something like that. And we put a 0235 Lycoming on it. And so he had that to fly around in when he was 16. But we've always done, you know, just mostly this lesson is personally for ourselves. But I worked there at the shop, and I did other stuff. I did like a couple of PT-22 Ryans and some Cubs and Champs and a Tri-Pacer and a lot of tube and rag stuff. And that's just what I've always done. And I've always stayed busy, you know. But I mean, I don't get rich, you know, but I pay the bills and pay the overhead. And then Andy was, he had a pretty good job, I think, where he was working. You know, he's kind of public works director in the city he lives in. I thought, well, that's a pretty good gig, you know. He called me up one day and he said, hey, I quit my job. And I said, you did what? He said, I quit my job. And
1: well,
5: I said,
1: well, Dad, he had a government job. I mean, you can't blame him.
5: Yeah, I said, that's a silly thing to do. What'd you do that for? And he goes, I'm going to come out the house and help you work on airplanes. And I said, oh, are you now? I said, really? I said,
1: It's a great story.
5: I said, well, you know, I stay busy for myself, but I don't know if I'm busy enough to support two of us, you know. And he goes, well, I don't want to do what you're doing anyway. He said, I just want to specialize in Luskins. And I said, Luskins? I said, man, at the time, I said, it's the cheapest airplane out there. I said, nobody's going to pay to have a Luskin worked on it because they're not worth anything at the time. And he goes, well, if it don't work out, I'll just go get another job. It ain't that big a deal. I said, okay.
1: And here we are. So, how many years later?
5: Going on 6 years or something, isn't it?
1: Yeah.
2: You raised this young man right, didn't you?
5: Yeah. Well, ever since he was a little bitty kid, he's been the tail cone of the Luskin, hooking up cables or something, bucking rivets or something, you know. So he's always been in a Luskin.
1: Well, there's no better advertising poster for Anderson Aviation than this beautiful Luskin sitting down here on the plaza. So it speaks for itself quite well.
2: Andy, and what a relationship you have with your father. What a privilege.
3: Yep.
2: That you get to work with your father every day at the shop.
3: Every day. Every single day. Wake up and go hang out with him. Work on airplanes, go to lunch, hang out some more, work on more airplanes. I'm pretty lucky.
1: Well, that's fantastic. Thank you, Andy and Mark, and congratulations on this beautiful airplane. And to you, Russ, we want to congratulate you because you get to fly this thing home. Now, Andy flew it out.
0: He's taking it home. Andy's taking it back home.
1: To
0: Missouri.
1: To Missouri. How is it? You live in Oregon, don't you?
0: Yes, and I'm going to take the airplane around the country and maybe after the first of the year to show everybody that has an interest in it. So it's going to go to Florida, Texas,
1: plans.
0: California, and we'll make the big tour before it arrives home in Oregon. And I want, do we have a minute? I wanted to say,
1: we have just 1 minute.
0: One thing. You know, when you think about Florence and the art, it's not the owner that gets the credit. It's the Donatellos and the Michelangelos. So the artists that put this Luskin back together are the ones who really deserve the credit. They've done a spectacular job. And I want to thank them publicly.
1: And you get to enjoy it now.
2: Absolutely. And it's a piece, it's Art Deco. That's what this is Art Deco. Folks, you need to stop by the Vintage Aircraft Association, Rose Plaza, and take a look at this Luscombe.
1: Absolutely. And, Ray, I know you have some cool airplanes left coming in here this week, and you're going to have shows, and every day you do engine starts and runs at 10 o'clock. Is that right?
2: 10:45. We start the Ladies for Liberty sing.
1: Yeah.
2: And we're going to do the OX-5 engine runs, the 1915 Gnome. We're going to have the Curtis Robin coming up. We have a OTW. We just talked to the ladies. We're going to be featuring
1: right.
2: that. And some surprises coming up.
1: All
2: we
1: right.
2: have the, there's a Lancer. You know, the Lancer, the twin engine champion Lancer we're going to be featuring. So,
1: well, Ray, we got to run off to the air show. But thanks, guys, for joining us on EA Radio. We appreciate it.
4: Here's an interview from AirVenture 2011.
6: And we're doing a little scrambling here. Mr. Kevin Keeling is attempting to find his way to a microphone, which he's a rather tall guy. That's not something easy to do. Good morning, sir.
7: Good morning, Dave. Good morning, Eddie.
6: Good to have you here.
7: Oh, thank you. So you have me following Ken Griffey Jr. Thank you very much.
6: Yes, we did that on purpose. We wanted you to get an inflated sense of, you know, self-worth. So Ford, as usual, has a whole bunch of stuff for us in
8: the
6: store
8: list,
6: for this week.
8: The list here is incredible. They have a ton of activities going on here. And
6: of course, he's giving us hats.
8: I love hats.
6: He's trying to bribe us, which works every time.
7: That's right.
8: Yes, it does. That's a very nice hat, too. All right, Kevin, so what's up for today?
7: For today. So we have a lot going on over at the Ford hangar. And some people can come over. And one of the big attractions we have this year, we've brought in the USS Henry Ford. So we're celebrating the 100th anniversary.
6: They brought a ship right into AirVenture.
8: Of course.
6: Okay.
8: They built a lake and all.
6: Yeah.
7: With the Naval Aviation Centennial, the 100th anniversary of Naval Aviation, we are tying into the theme. And so we thought, well, we got to do something that would be kind of slick. And so we looked at the aircraft carrier. And so we have the zip line that we've erected over in our display. And so you can climb up the tower and you can zip from what's actually called a cat launch. So we have kind of this catapult launch and all the sounds that go with it. And it was kind of funny. We were playing it yesterday. Then an airplane went by and we said, well, that sounds just like our cat launch. And so, yeah, you get up and we've got all the people decked out in the green shirts and yellow and red and purple, like the different handlers
6: These
7: on aircraft
6: guys,
7: carriers.
6: You guys have the coolest rides every year.
7: We have a blast coming here. We really do. It's so much different. I'm in the Global Auto Shows and Events area, and so for us to be able to come outside, and we just love coming to AirVenture and being able to come up with this unique and creative theme and things that we can do. And so that's one of our big attractions at the hangar this year, and we think it's going to be a big hit. So we've named it the USS Henry Ford.
6: Well, I imagine there's already a line forming.
7: Yeah, there is.
6: Yeah,
8: I want to try this. This
6: so do
8: like
6: I,
8: fun.
6: But I know the line's going to be way too long by the time we get there. So,
7: yeah, well,
6: we
7: show your hat. We'll get you in.
8: We know right. people.
6: Yeah, we know people. Who? Uh-huh.
7: So that's one of the attractions we have there. All of the elements in terms of, well, another thing we have for people that enjoy jumping up and down on, we have trampolines and bungees that are hooked up to them. And so we were testing that out yesterday and immediately got a line of everybody and their brother wanted to come up and jump on those and climb the rock wall. And so we have a couple other things over there.
6: Not just cars.
8: Yeah.
6: So well-rounded.
8: A full multimedia experience, courtesy of Ford.
6: Works for me. And you brought my car this year, right? The Blue Angels Mustang?
7: We did. Yeah. So we tie in with the Gathering of Eagles, the banquet and the auction that occurs on Thursday, and it benefits the Young Eagles. And so it's the fourth year we've brought in a vehicle that we've built, a one-of-a-kind. So we had the Aviator a few years ago, the AVX-10. Last year, Carol Shelby and Jack Roush participated with us in building the SR-71 Blackbird. And for the 100th anniversary of Naval Aviation, we thought, well, you can go a Top Gun route or you can go a Blue Angels route. And we thought, well, what better way to really celebrate the performance of Naval Aviation than the Blue Angels? And so for us, we tie a Mustang in with that. And then we certainly we beef that up even more. So we start with a 5-liter engine. We put a supercharger on it and a handling pack. And we have HRE
6: afterburners.
7: Yeah, afterburner, yeah, performance exhaust.
8: Smoke system.
7: But when people come in, we're going to reveal that actually tonight at the REO Speedwagon concert. So we've got it draped right now. And so we're going to unveil that tonight. We'll have Rod Hightower and Edsel Ford up on stage, and we're going to pull the cover off the car. And so everyone come to the REO Speedwagon concert. And right before it starts, we're going to be able to pull the cover off the Blue Angels Mustang. And it's got a spectrochrome blue paint on it. And so it's something you've not seen before.
6: Not quite sure what that means.
8: We'll find out.
7: It's a mirror-like finish. So it's a blue chrome.
8: Wow.
7: Everyone that has come over and looked at it, we do pull the cover off every once in a while to show, you know Tom or Rod or some of the guys from EAA, and some of the media have come in and taken some pictures of it, and it's fantastic. It's just a gorgeous car.
6: Where do you guys come up with? Do you have like a special team at Ford that does these cars, or is everybody like chomping at the bit to get a chance to work on one?
7: We have a team of Mustang designers. And so they're working on, all the things from, the Bosses and the GT500s and some of the future vehicles we have coming. And so we have a new Mustang coming in the 2013 model year that'll be restyled. So they're pretty busy anyway, but we're able to engage the lead designer. And so Melvin Betancourt took this on personally. And they do that each year. The Mustang team takes, they actually have auditions, so to speak. They'll have their designers that will come in with different renderings, and even people that aren't Mustang designers can come in and submit their design and their concept, so to speak, to our lead designers, and then we work on pulling that together. And so we'll go in and we'll give them the theme, whether it's the SR71 Blackbird or the Blue Angels Mustang, and we'll go in and look at them and we probably had 30 different ones we looked at, but for us the key was we wanted this spectrochrome blue paint on it. And so we've really kind of minimized all the other graphics, but we have the Blue Angels logo on it, the script. We have the Blue Angels crest. Inside the seats, we have the stripes that have been inspired by the flight suits of the pilots. We also have a Blue Angels team helmet, and the Navy has been just great for us to work with. And all of the pilots have signed the helmet. All of their crew members have signed the helmet. We have that on display in the hangar as well. And you never know, that may even find its way into our event on Thursday night.
6: Oh, I'm pretty sure of that.
8: Oh, definitely. I was hoping that you'd get the present Blue Angel team members to, something to do to personalize the car with, get them to sign the dashboard or something. I've seen that with so many custom cars. They'll like the Dale Earnhardt signed it, yeah. and stuff like that. And I was kind of hoping that you'd get the actual Blue Angels involved in that. But the helmet is a great idea.
7: Well, they were at Willow Run in Michigan. They came in on, one of them was there Wednesday and the whole team was there Thursday. So we do have pictures of the car. We had the car parked there and the team all stood around the car, and they're really geeked about it. They were excited when they saw the car.
6: They're probably wondering, where can I get one?
7: Yeah, well, this is it. This is the one that we're building.
8: You guys have been doing pretty good with these custom cars too. You've been averaging what, $250,000 per?
7: No, higher than that.
8: Higher than that?
7: Yeah. Now we've been somewhere. One was $375,000. One was $500,000. So it's raised a lot of money for the Young Eagles.
6: For the Young Eagles, that's a worthy cause.
7: And you can see that the hats that we're bribing you with,
6: yes.
7: We went with the Blue Angels on the car, and so the Top Gun theme we've tied into the hat and the Centennial of Naval Aviation. And as we do every year, we have hats that people that visit the Ford hangar and they take a tour, they see what we have going on with our Explorer cutaways or some of the other technology, and then they get a hat. And so you'll see these Ford Top Gun hats all over the EAA grounds in the next few days.
6: Quick question. You've sold, what, four Mustangs now of these one-offs?
7: This will be the fourth. We've sold three.
6: Do you guys stay in contact with the people that ended up with them? And are they actually driving them, or are they like, no way, man, I'm putting it in the garage?
7: Yeah, Tom Gonzalez bought two, and Tom has a couple of locations. He lives primarily in Florida, but he also has a museum in Reno, Nevada. And I love to ski, so I keep telling him, one of these days I'm going to come out and visit him out in Reno and look at the cars. And I do stay in contact with him. I actually sent him an email the other day, a note, and we were talking about the Blue Angels car. And so I think that he may be interested in the car this year. Rod Lewis, the owner of Glacier Girl and like 30 World War II aircraft, bought the SR-71 last year. And so I think Rod is coming back, and he has an L-39 with the Blue Angel livery. So it's right up his alley as well.
6: So it sounds like I better not even bother getting a bidder number.
8: I was going to say, it sounds like you guys are going to have a lot of repeat business here.
6: Yeah.
8: I'm sure that they're all geeked out about the Blue Angels Mustang, and that's going to be quite a piece.
6: Yep.
8: I'm looking forward to seeing this Spectrochrome paint job.
7: Oh, you have to see it. It's fabulous.
6: Real quick, one last thing. You've got a band coming, the Blues Brothers?
7: We do. And so we're starting tonight with REO Speedwagon, right next to the Ford hangar on ConocoPhillips Plaza. And so that starts the week. And then next Saturday, we wanted to really kind of end the week in a similar manner. And it's going to be more of a party. We have a stage we're going to set up right in front of the hangar. And so it's called the Blues Brothers, with a D-A at the beginning.
6: Mm-hmm.
7: And they are one of three bands that are actually authorized by Jim Belushi and Dan Aykroyd to represent themselves as a tribute band to the original Blues Brothers. And so that's Saturday night at 6:30. So we're thinking people will come to the air show in the afternoon. That'll end about, 6 o'clock or so. And so they can come over and they can hang out with us, and we're going to have a couple thousand sunglasses for the first people to show up. We're going to have free ice cream, and we're just going to have a big party, 6:30 to 8:30, and then they can stay and watch the evening air show, the Twilight Show at 8:30, I think it starts.
6: Sounds good. Kevin, thank you for joining us this morning.
7: I appreciate it. Thank you,
6: Dave. You always come in with such a nice smile. It wakes us up, makes us feel important.
8: It does, and not to mention the fact that he comes with goodies.
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10: Fast Eddie at the controls here, and with me, we have Patrick McAlee and his bride, Natalia. Now, Patrick, you are an aerobatic performer. You've been flying air shows all over the place. What got you started in aerobatics?
11: Well, being at EAA. Me and my dad have been coming up here since 1985, and I just really always loved the fly-ins. In fact, it was funny because when I was in school and everything, he would always be like, if you get good grades in school, you can choose your vacation. My sister would want to go to like England or something, and I chose Oshkosh every year. So came up here ever since. And then 1997, I got my pilot's license, flew our Cessna 140 up here with my dad and the Skybolt alongside. We've camped, we've done it all. And then, fall in love with the airshow pilots, Patty Wagstaff, Bob Hoover, Heron Dean, now even Goulian out there in Skib. It's pretty awesome to be now doing shows with them throughout the year when I was once that little boy that I tried to inspire out there as well.
10: You mentioned a legendary name there, Bob Heron Dean.
11: Mm-hmm.
10: I haven't heard anybody talk about him in ages.
11: Right, Heron Dean, Ladenslager. I mean, now I feel really old.
10: Yeah, that's very old school.
11: Yeah, but I think it was right. I had seen him because I was actually coming up before 85 just a few times with my dad. But I can remember up to 85, but he passed. I can't remember the exact year, but not too short after that. But I remember them, Holiday Inn Pits team, Christian Eagles, aerobatic team. So those are the things that is just when you're taken aback every year you come up here, and it's like a huge story. And being here now with Natalia, starting off with like being a little kid up here, it's just kind of crazy. We grew up here. That's what I feel.
10: Why a Pitts?
11: Well, it was funny because me and my dad, I always grew up around biplanes. My dad had started building our Skybolt before I was even born. He joked around, it took him a divorce, a full marriage, and me being born to finally get it built. But I helped him build it finish it. And then I helped him also build an ultimate biplane, which I flew when I was 18. And so I've always just really loved the biplanes. I've loved the classic look of them. And the Pitts is just, you think of the most probably American made historic, beautiful air show, graceful. All the curves are perfect. It's the Corvette of biplanes, and I love the Corvette, so that's why.
10: Well, it's a good thing too, because all of the other aircraft that are out there, the MXSs, the Extras, the Caps, it's really amazing because a Pitts is very old school.
11: Well, I tell people that if you see a rocket, you expect it to do rocket stuff. If you see a classic thing doing rocket stuff, it kind of creates that awe factor a little bit more. Being out here spending my first 18 years of my life out here watching different performers evolve and stuff and watching the different people out there, and I would kind of observe what would turn people's eyes. And a lot of people out here, you go back, especially in 80s and 90s era, and who do you think of? A Pitts pilot. Sean Tucker.
10: Sean Tucker.
11: You know, in these day and age, now who do you think of? Skip Stewart or Patrick McAleer? That's the thing, is I feel like we get the best both worlds of performance and history in one aircraft. That's what I really like.
10: And a Pitts really is a classic airplane. I mean, traces its roots back to right after post-World War II.
11: Yeah, 80 years, man.
10: Yeah.
11: I look at everybody now, and I'm like, this thing's 80 years. Yeah. I mean, that one's not. But
10: well, the design is, yes, although it's been greatly improved.
11: Yes.
10: In a lot of cases. What do you like about aerobatics? Why are you doing it?
11: Oh, man. After every show, I ask myself that. Funny, because after every show, I tell her, don't Natalia, but they go, oh, I'm getting the car wreck effect right now. You feel like you're in a car accident. Honestly, I love it because it brings out the best in me in precision and performance and trying and just being better than the last minute that I flew. And I feel like that transcends over to the airline side, that transcends over to the vintage side with the Luscombe now. And it just makes me all around safer and understanding what airplanes can do. I'm still learning my plane. I've had it for 20 years. There's times I'll go up to altitude, play around, and start doing something. I'll be like, oh, wow, I can do that. That's cool. I feel like it just maximizes us as aviators. And on the airline side, like, people make fun of me because they're like, I don't fly on my days off. Like, well, I suck at golf, and I spent a lot of time to get become a pilot, so I'm going to fly on my days off. Yeah, I think it's just in precision and safety, really. The crazy thing, too, is that I notice how really connected you become with air and the airplane and everything when you fly. Like, I know I have a good flight when I didn't remember anything, honestly. I'll ask her even. I'll be like, did I turn the smoke on? And because you get so involved, and to me, that feeling is just phenomenal. It really is. It's the most zen feeling we can feel in the universe, I think.
10: Well, you talked about the car crash effect. You really get thrown around in the cockpit of the airplane.
11: Yeah, I notice. And I work out a lot, and I maintain health and real good stuff there, and I try to figure out ways to be better. But one thing, especially in a biplane in the pits, you can never get away from is joint pain in the knees because you're using the rudder so much. So after I fly, a lot of times that happens. And as I get older, I notice, you know, stuff hurts more. But snap rolling and things, that kind of hurts your neck a bit after a while. Try to focus on a lot of core exercises and things to help that. But, yeah, I mean, one of my old instructors, Ben Freelove, told me one day, he's like, you know, it's kind of like taking a football and kicking it through the uprights, and you're the football, just you know, flip it over. And so that's what your body's doing.
10: It's got to be a wild ride.
11: It's a blast. Yeah, it's pretty violent.
10: And then you pay for it the day after.
11: Yeah, normally from about 4 hours after to the next morning. Have some coffee, do it again.
10: So how long have you been flying aerobatics?
11: I've been doing aerobatics-wise with training since I was 7. You know, I flew with my dad in the Skybolt, and we'd always go out and do rolls and loops, and he would teach me and do whatever I could do. And I had a lot of pillows to reach the rudder pedals. Probably 2013, really heavy since Natalia married me, and now really heavy since like 2014.
10: Now, wait a minute now. Don't go blaming your success in aerobatics on her.
11: She's the reason of my success, that's for sure.
10: Well, she's definitely a motivating factor for
11: yes,
10: sure.
11: Yes, very much. Motivating factor to come to the ground and a motivating factor to leave the ground. But no. Yes, very motivating.
10: I know nothing about that, but I do know a good divorce lawyer. No, I'm kidding. You're performing here at AirVenture, correct?
11: No, I'm not.
10: No?
11: No. We actually were invited to come up with Michelin. Michelin's one of our primary sponsors, and they invited me to come up and showcase the plane with them in the booth. And then, of course, tomorrow we're going to have a different idea, right? So our contact at Michelin that was kind of putting all this on, we started floating around the idea that we wanted to advance our STEM program a little more at air shows. So we started teaming up with a motion simulator company named DOF Reality. And we use basically the same technology we've used for the STEM program with our flight simulator and interfaced it with their motion simulators now to give people that little bit more realistic experience. And then Michelin agreed to have them come with us to promote the simulators a little bit and give people a different experience while visiting the Michelin booth. So all this basically stems around Michelin having us up here. And I love it because it gives me a week's long where I can have one-on-ones with all of my sponsors that are here and be able to get out and give back a little bit when I may not have time if I actually am performing.
10: Yeah, not to mention you get to interface with the next generation.
11: Absolutely.
10: Very important to inspire them.
11: Very much.
10: You're flying at Pitts. What's your dream aerobatic airplane? If money and time was no object, what would you like to fly?
11: Paul Bennett's Pitts.
10: Okay. Why?
11: The wolf pits. I mean, I've always loved the full out 400 horsepower, the 100% purebred, I call it, that like Stephen Wolf was involved in. Really, just because I really like it. I think that's the supreme version of that airplane. I've had offers to get like a Model 12 and fly that, but there's some things that I've heard are quirky in certain aerobatic maneuvers that I feel like it would limit me. But I really love the pit style of like Paul Bennett's or even Skip's and having the fancy wings and the horsepower and such. And down the road, I think we'll end up going that route. But
10: not right now.
11: No, but I mean, I have no... It's like, what is that old Tom Selleck movie, Quigley Down Under, where... He, at the end, at the last line, he's like, you know, I said I had no use for a pistol. Didn't know how to use one. Kind of the same thing with me and monoplanes.
10: Like, there you go.
11: I just because I don't have a use for one doesn't mean I can't use them. I used to teach with an extra 300, actually. But like I said, it's just I love the plane.
10: Well, that's a good thing. Yeah. I mean, so what are your future plans?
11: Live to tomorrow. I don't know. I mean, honestly, we're constantly expanding. We're booking several shows already for next year. We got listed up, and I do plan on getting a second plane for the West Coast down the road, way down the road. But sponsors are very important in that, and gotten some interest from some good ones to help me with that. So I think down the road we can potentially get a West Coast plane to stash out there on the other side of the Rockies, because we've had probably... I mean, gosh, I don't know, probably a whole season's worth of West Coast shows interested in us. But they're spaced out so much to where it's not economical for me to take the plane out there. I still like to stick around to where it's good for the market. I'm not one that just ping-pongs around to 30 air shows. So if I can make it economically feasible, then I'll do it. So that's goal down the road. And then just keep advancing with the community engagements.
10: Well, if people want to find out more about you, how do they go about doing that?
11: We're all over social media. Thank you to my wife at Extreme Flight on Facebook and Instagram. Pretty much if you just Google that name, it takes you pretty much everywhere to us, thanks to my wife and her SEO knowledge. And hers is Hilo Social Media Marketing. So that is another one that will take you to Extreme Flight.
10: There you go. Well, ladies and gentlemen, we've been talking with Patrick McAlee here. Extreme Flight does a wonderful job with the pits. I've had the great privilege of working with him on a number of occasions, and I'll be working with you later this year, I'm sure.
11: Yep. So, yeah, Wildwood.
10: Yeah, down in Wildwood. Yeah. It's my old stomping grounds.
11: Oh, boy. Nice.
10: We're going to have a lot of fun there.
11: I hear it.
10: All right, I'm Fast Eddie, and this is EAA Radio.
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13: I'm Michaela Erickson, and this is Tea and Turbulence. I'm joined in the studio today by Lieutenant Nikki Chappelle of NOAA Corps and Officer of Uncrewed Aircraft Systems Division. Today we'll be discussing the National Oceanic and Atmospheric Administration's Uncrewed Aircraft Systems Division. So how are you doing today, Nikki?
14: I'm doing great. I've been having a lot of fun here at the air show. I got to watch the air show last night. It was really awesome. So I've really been enjoying myself, getting to talk to a lot of people and chat with people about NOAA at the booth.
13: 100%. I didn't, you know, when I saw it last night, I couldn't even believe the way some of those aircraft moved.
14: Yeah, that Red Bull helicopter absolutely amazed me last night. I didn't know helicopters could fly like that.
13: Yeah, there was one point where it was like upside down. It's like, oh, yeah. Geez. When was NOAA Corps founded?
14: So NOAA Corps was actually founded in 1917.
13: Oh, geez, that's a pretty old branch. I think that's older than the Air Force.
14: It is.
13: So you work in the Uncrewed Aircraft Systems Division. Could you describe it?
14: So the Uncrewed Aircraft Systems Division is down in Lakeland, Florida. It's at our Aircraft Operations Center. We fall under the Unmanned Systems Branch. The Unmanned Systems Branch includes underwater uncrewed vehicles, uncrewed surface vessels, and also uncrewed aircraft. Specifically, we work with uncrewed aircraft down at the Aircraft Operations Center. And basically, our role is to provide operational safety for all of NOAA's UAS operations. So we look at any of the flight requests when scientists want to take out a UAS and fly it, and we do all the airspace coordination for them. We help them figure out as far as what they need to do to operate in that area, and we try to ensure that everything is done in a safe and effective manner.
13: Yeah, so when scientists apply for these uncrewed aircraft operations licenses? Like, who actually runs them when they're completing their missions?
14: So what happens is when the scientists want to go out and complete a project, they basically submit a flight request to us. And we have lots of requirements for our operators to be able to go out and operate. Any of our pilots, our UAS pilots, are going to be required to have an FAA Part 107. They have to have manufacturer or equivalent training that's specific to the UAS that they're operating. So that means that they have to have actually gone out, hands-on flown that UAS, and really gotten to the details and gotten to know that UAS before we'll actually allow them to fly it as a qualified pilot in command.
13: Okay, that makes a lot of sense. I mean, who better to run it than the people doing the studies? So what are some of the current missions being undertaken?
14: So there's all kinds of missions that are being undertaken. We've got lots of marine mammal operations where they're actually flying over marine mammals and taking images of them. We've got operations all over the place, even down into Antarctica, where they're actually flying over penguins and surveying penguin colonies. They're looking at seals. We have mapping missions. One of the things that we're really starting to try and get into is utilizing UAS for mapping operations. So we have 15 research vessels, and so we're trying to get these UAS incorporated where they can either take off and land on our research vessels or take off and land on our small boats and get them worked into our operations. Historically, when we do these mapping missions, we have to launch small boats, and then people actually go out in the small boats and they'll drive up to any of these near shore obstructions. So these can be in shallow, turbulent waters. And these people go out to these obstructions and then they have to do measurements and everything. So to put people in a small boat in that sort of environment can be dangerous. So we do a lot to try and make it as safe as possible. One thing we're starting to do is look at utilizing UAS for those type of operations, because in that sort of scenario, we can actually take the UAS either off the ship or off of a small boat, and then we can fly it over those locations and get good imaging of those spots. And once we get it to the point where we're getting the quality data we need and we can verify it and everything, we'll actually be able to start incorporating that into the nautical charts that NOAA creates. Those nautical charts are the same nautical charts that anyone navigating in the U.S. coastal waters is utilizing.
13: Yeah, I mean, the last thing you want is to have a man overboard when you're searching for obstructions. So what kind of things could those obstructions be?
14: So they can be anything from rocks or previous shipwrecks, a pinnacle that sticks up, any sort of thing like that that potentially could be a hazard to a ship sailing in the area.
13: Yeah, that makes sense. So what are some of the more biological missions? I know you threw out some penguins earlier. Those are very cute.
14: Yeah. So one of the missions that they do is they actually, we have a group that goes down to Antarctica and they fly a UAS called an APH-22. And they'll take off and they use that to fly over the penguin colonies. They use IR imaging to actually locate all the little heat signatures from the penguins. And then they go through and they count all the penguins. And that's how they can get ideas about population health, and they can actually learn about the ecosystem and how healthy the ecosystem is by looking at the population and how it's growing or shrinking and how it's being affected.
13: So IR imagery stands for infrared imagery, right?
14: Correct, yeah.
13: Okay, yeah, I just wanted to double check. So what are some of the other biological missions?
14: So they do all kinds of stuff. They'll fly over whales. They'll fly over seals and sea lions. One they're looking at utilizing it for potentially is polar bears. So a lot of times with these biological species, we'll to ensure that the equipment is working and that the cameras and everything are calibrated properly, what we'll do is we'll work with captive care facilities with similar animals, and we'll have those captive care facilities. They can actually take the UAS and fly it over the animals in an environment where we know they'll be able to find that particular type of animal. So in the case with the polar bears, they went and they tested several different cameras to see which cameras could be utilized and which ones work best for finding the polar bear in that habitat. That way, when they actually go out and they try and use it in an operational environment, they know that if they fly over that type of animal, they're actually going to be able to get quality data from that.
13: That's pretty neat. Yeah. So this isn't your first position with NOAA Corps. Earlier we were talking, and you were first based out of Pearl Harbor?
14: Yeah. So my first duty station was on a research vessel out in Pearl Harbor, Hawaii. It was really incredible job to get stationed out there. There's so much historical significance in that harbor, and our ship was moored up right in front of the Utah. And so every morning when I was out there, we'd go out and they play the national anthem and we'd raise the ensign on the ship. So when you're standing there and you're looking at that vessel right in front of you, the Utah, that monument, and you're raising that ensign, it just really puts into perspective what that service and that sacrifice is. So it's just a really amazing, incredible experience to see that and be a part of that out there.
13: Oh, absolutely. I bet. So when you're at AirVenture, how can you learn more about NOAA Corps and the missions that you've undertaken?
14: So if you want to learn more about NOAA Corps, UAS, or manned aircraft operations in NOAA, we have a booth over in the IFP Pavilion, so the International Federal Pavilion. And I'll also be giving a talk tomorrow at 9:30 a.m. In that same location, and that will be for UAS operations and how we use them in our missions.
13: So when you were in Pearl Harbor, what did you do with the research vessel?
14: So the research vessel that I was stationed on was actually a coral reef research vessel. So we would go out to sea and to these really remote areas and remote islands, so like the northwestern Hawaiian islands. We went out to Midway was one of the ones they would do research around. And we would take scientists out there, and our boat had multiple small boats aboard it. So we could take those small boats, we'd launch them, divers would go out, and then the divers would do these studies where they would measure the coral reef. And so they'd put a line out and actually count and measure all the corals and mark down all the corals that fell within a certain distance of that line. They'd also count all the fish in the area, depending on which group it was. And that would give them an indication of the reef health and how that particular reef was doing. It was really cool and impressive that the scientists could do this. But they would take these little plastic, basically like cubes, they were layered, and they would put them out on a reef and they would leave them there for 3 years. And 3 years later, they would come back with us on the ship and we'd launch the small boats. They'd go out and they would dive and find that exact same plastic cube. And they take it out and they would take scrapings of that cube. And that cube would give them a good indication of what the actual species diversity in that area was and how well and how quickly it was growing. And so they'd utilize that to learn more about the reefs, too.
13: Well, that certainly takes patience and tenacity to have, one, wait that long, and two, find them again. Because I would think the ocean currents would carry them different places.
14: Yes, yeah, so they would actually weight them down really well, so they would keep them, they'd get those weights. Sometimes they would move, though, and so the scientists would have to do actually like grid pattern searches to find those little cubes out there. So, and that was really a challenge sometimes.
13: Real life science battleship.
14: Yeah.
13: Okay, well, Nikki, it was so nice to meet you, and thank you so much for your time and all of your, like, fantastic information. Joining us from Unmanned Aircraft Systems Division, we've had Lieutenant Nikki Chappelle today, and she's done a great job this whole week. It really has been a pleasure meeting you. So I've been Michaela Erickson, and this has been Tea and Turbulence.
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16: I'm Afterburner Rao, and the sound you hear is not a steam engine or a leaky air compressor, but it's close. It's really an onboard oxygen generating system for light general aviation single and multi-engine aircraft. Currently, the only way to have oxygen available aloft is to carry it in tanks. However, Zodiac Oxygen Systems has been testing a generating system for 3 years in a Cirrus aircraft and may be ready to take it to market next year. The unit is just short of 3 feet in length, draws about 15 amps, and is comparable in weight to a 77 cubic foot O2 tank system. I spoke with Zodiac Systems marketing manager Monica Ulrich and systems engineer Jack Redajak about how the system works.
17: It takes air, separates the air, pulls the nitrogen out of the air, and allows the oxygen to pass through so that you're left with a higher percentage of oxygen to breathe.
16: Normally, at least now, say on a passenger airplane, how is oxygen generated?
17: It's kept in 100% high-pressure bottles. With the OBOG system that we're working on, it won't be anywhere over about 25 PSIG, so it's a much safer system.
16: And that is the crew oxygen system, and where it's the passenger astronaut, you actually use chemicals, a chemical reaction to generate oxygen.
18: That's for emergency oxygen.
16: Right, exactly. Yeah. So the two kind of systems to carry oxygen right now, at least a lot of people are using, is either in tanks or uses a chemical reaction for an emergency system.
18: Correct.
16: This is a unit that is just creating it on board as you go along.
18: Yeah, yes. It uses ambient air.
16: At least this is new for the marketplace for the GA aircraft, right?
17: Absolutely. OBOGs has not been used on aircraft before, certified by the FAA.
16: This
17: system will be certified.
16: What type of oxygen flow is provided? Is it diluted demand? Is it constant flow?
17: It's constant flow.
16: I suppose at the altitudes we're working at, constant flow is just fine. You don't actually, we're not talking about a rapid depressurization because we're at the lower altitudes where it's just you need supplemental oxygen.
17: Well, it's being used in unpressurized aircraft. So it is used with a diluter mask, though. It's giving you enough oxygen to make up your metabolic rate to keep your SAO2 levels, which is your blood concentration levels, at a high enough level that you're above 90%. Pilots will be near 100% because they have to be at 100% full awareness of what they're doing. So the system has been tested at the Mayo Clinic so that we prove that those SAO2 levels can be maintained with the flows that we're giving you from the system.
16: In developing this system, what kind of parameters did you have to meet or exceed the FAA? Did they lay out anything, or they just kind of work with you in the development of it?
17: Yeah, the FAA gives you in the FARS Part 23 all the requirements for the different baselines that passengers and pilots need to be kept to for their SAO2 levels. So we tested at the Mayo Clinic for those SAO2 levels at those baseline altitudes all the way up to 25,000 feet.
16: How big is this unit? Because I got to look at it, and I'm estimating it's maybe about 2 feet long or 18 inches long.
18: 30 inches.
16: 30 inches, okay.
17: It's the same size as a 77 cubic foot, 100% oxygen bottle system.
16: And that's typically what you would find in a GA aircraft?
17: Yes.
16: And we were looking at a Cessna T206, at least the display you're demonstrating here at AirVenture.
18: That's the first time we've actually put the trade name for our OBOG system is Infiniox, because it's unlimited oxygen. So it's the first time we put an Infiniox system on an aircraft. It's on the Cessna T206 we're working in partnership with Yuengling Aviation to get it on there, and they've been great helping us get that on the aircraft and get it running. And so if people want to stop by and see it at our booth, we're at 127, and they can actually breathe oxygen from the unit, which is kind of cool.
16: That system or a similar system was running around on a Cirrus aircraft to work out some of the bugs? Or
17: yes, we've been running prototypes on the Cirrus aircraft for about 3 years. They've been feeding us information and test data from those systems.
16: And what aircraft are you targeting it for? Is it anyone that wants to put it on there? Or?
18: Yeah, it's for use on light, unpressurized, single and twin engine aircraft. So anybody that owns one of those aircrafts should hopefully be able to buy this system.
16: The next thing someone's going to think about is how much does it weigh? Is it going to really tax the system? I'm kind of interested in, you know, how much is that going to bite into my useful load?
17: It's the same weight as the 77 cubic foot pure oxygen system. So it weighs 28 pounds full system.
16: The next thing they're going to think about is when is the STC available?
18: We're hoping that we have the unit available to sell end of second quarter, early third quarter 2014. So that's just about a year from now.
16: And who's going to be able to do the modifications? Will it be Yuengling, or will it be somebody, your local repair station? Who would be able to install this system?
18: We're still working that out, but we're going to offer the system two ways. So one is for the aftermarket, which would be a standalone retrofit with integrated display or control panel. And the other way would be on a production aircraft, which is a direct connection to the avionics system. So either way, whether you currently have an aircraft or you're buying a new aircraft, you'll be able to have the Infiniac system.
16: What were some of the development hurdles that you had to get over as you were developing this system?
17: Mostly environmental conditions like the altitude conditions, high humidity, extreme hot and cold temperatures. The system is actually good for 70 degrees C, which is 158 degrees Fahrenheit, down to 45 degrees C, which is about minus 47 degrees Fahrenheit.
18: It's pretty cold.
17: So, yeah, it gets very cold. In fact, I was in a chamber with it the other day testing a couple of the systems, and I had to wear a coat and gloves.
18: You had to wear a parka.
17: Yeah.
16: What are the moving parts going on inside of that?
17: There's two moving parts, basically, to the system. It's a compressor that gives you the compressed air for the sieve beds to be able to separate the nitrogen out of the air, and a solenoid control valve that shifts the flow from one bed to the other while one is regenerating. When you fly into an unknown airport and you don't know whether they have oxygen available for you to refill your tanks, you don't have to worry about that. You just flip the switch with our system and you've got infinite oxygen, like Monica says.
18: Yeah.
16: So just breathe easy.
18: Yeah, keep breathing easy.
16: Well, thanks very much, both of you, for joining us today.
18: Thanks for having us.
16: Monica Ulrich is marketing manager and Jack Radajak is system engineer at Zodiac Oxygen Systems, and we've been talking about their onboard oxygen generating system for light aircraft. 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
19: This is Digital Dave.
20: And I'm still Fast Eddie.
19: Yeah.
20: Sorta.
19: Half.
20: Well,
19: you figure it out.
20: It's because I'm old.
19: Right. And joining us, we have Jared and Paul.
20: Hello, Jared.
19: Air traffic controllers.
21: Hey, good morning.
19: We get to attach a face to the voice.
20: Hey, you know what is terrific about their job, though? They get to tell people where to go.
19: Where to go. And the people are happy to be on their way.
20: Yes, they are. Well,
22: not
20: most
22: always
20: of them.
22: Happy.
19: You just try.
20: Some of the conversations I've heard out of New York are interesting, to say the least.
19: So we were talking offline. Air traffic control as part of the flight crew. That's an interesting concept.
22: Yeah, it's kind of a departure from what might have been thought of 20 years ago, where it was almost, some
19: us
22: people looked at
19: them.
22: It as adversarial. Yeah.
19: Yeah.
22: And being a pilot myself, it's easy for me to integrate it. But for people that don't use air traffic as often as we would like them to, try to think of us as a flight crew, kind of an invisible partner. We keep you out of airspace issues. We'll give you frequencies if you need them, especially if you're single pilot IFR. There's a lot of help that can come from ATC, not just, you know, I want to fly around and look at my house and they're telling me to take a vector, stuff like that. There are some parts that the pilots have to hold up as well, but I think the partnership's a lot better when we talk, and that's kind of why we're here at Oshkosh every year, is just to make sure that pilots that might not be comfortable with ATC or not know how to talk to ATC can bring us into their cockpit and make a team out of it.
19: Do you recommend that a pilot preface this conversation with you guys by saying, like, I'm a student pilot or I'm a low-time pilot, I'm kind of unfamiliar with what's going on here?
21: Absolutely, absolutely. I work at a center in the southeast in Jacksonville, Florida, and I, too, am a pilot. And we have a lot of controllers who are also pilots. So there have been times where pilot gets into trouble, needs some additional assistance, and you have that knowledge base on the other side of the microphone also. We maintain a roster of qualified pilots at the air traffic facility, and many other air traffic facilities around the country do the same.
19: Oh, that's nice. And you provide the calm in the storm.
21: We try to, yeah.
19: Yeah.
20: Well, you just mentioned Jacksonville. Florida is famous for these little hit-and-run thunderstorms. I guess being an air traffic controller, that kind of messes a lot of things up. You get one of those storms.
21: Yes, we are the convective weather specialists, we like to call ourselves.
19: Oh, that sounds good.
21: Yeah, it builds
19: you
21: fast.
19: You put that on your LinkedIn thing?
21: It builds fast and it moves fast, and it's very, very dynamic, so the plan is often changing. We do get a lot of comments from pilots about, you know, preferred routes and, you know, ways to get around things, but in that tight airspace with that level of weather moving that quickly, we have to think on our feet. That's what we do and what we get paid for.
19: Yeah. It kind of sounds like that TV commercial where the guy's going out, great day for sailing, and
8: yeah,
19: he's an alcoholic in his car.
8: He's heading into a thunderstorm, you know.
22: And I control in Southern California, so I can keep you away from small amounts of fog. You know, I can help you too. So
19: small amounts of fog.
8: Well, the problem down there is not fog as much as it is forest fires.
22: Well, and wildfires. And also in Southern California, I mean, it's true on the East Coast as well. Paul can tell you, but it's very congested airspace. It's very hard to navigate just looking at a sectional. So another reason to be talking to us. You don't have to coordinate with the deltas. I'm an approach controller, so you don't have to coordinate with the towers, the deltas. If you need through the Bravo, we can find a way to do it. We'll keep you out of the restricted airspace. It's just another layer of less work that you have to do staring at your sectional, more time enjoying looking out the plane.
19: So would you I mean, I know it's pilot responsibility to know about TFRs, but would you remind us, should we be heading for a TFR?
21: Absolutely. We depict that airspace on our scopes, whether it's a TFR, an ALTRAV, MOA, restricted area, and if we see that you're on a path to intercept that, we'll definitely notify you about it.
19: Hey, do you know where you're going?
21: Mm-hmm. And our facilities, we work everything from high-time commercial airline captains all the way down to day VFR, weekend warriors, so we are

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1: And there's no way we can, like, I'm just going to sneak through here when nobody's looking. that doesn't work.
2: Even if you don't want flight following, I've got pilots in California, and I'll tell them, hey, if you're going from here to here and it's a, you know, a 10-mile flight and you don't think it's worth squawking this and doing that, just give me a call and say, hey, I'm listening on, you know, 125.35 and I'm headed for Chino. And I'll say, great. That way I can still control the planes around that target, and I know what that target intends to do. So even if it's not formal flight following, it's just nice to have that that interaction and know what's going on my scope. Okay. Makes it easier to keep the planes apart. If we're busy, we probably need to talk to you more, even though for you it seems like you might be a bother. Missing a plane that I don't know what they're doing is more difficult than having someone I can reach out and talk to if I need to vector someone.
3: It removes that unpredictability, right? We can still see your limited target on the scope. We know you're there. Just because you're not talking doesn't mean you're not there. So if we can talk to one or both airplanes, at least we know what one of them's doing, preferably both, and we can issue clearances and advisories.
1: Right. Watch out for this nutcase. Oh, never mind. Yeah.
2: And we also, go ahead.
4: You guys are also there to help in case of a weather issue, and, you know, outside of convective weather, say like icing.
2: Oh, absolutely. If you're already in contact with air traffic and something goes wrong, whether it's weather related, you know, mechanical, whatever the deal is, we already know you. We know who you are. We know what your plane is. We probably know what your flight plan was. We might be able to even estimate how much fuel you have. If you're out of the blue, not talking to us, and something goes wrong, you got to find a frequency, you got to talk to us, we got to radar identify you, and that's all times that should be spent working the problem. So right. If you're already in contact, we can get much better service to you in the event of something negative happening.
1: And don't be afraid of the radio.
2: No, never that.
4: And don't be afraid to talk to the controllers, too, because, you know, the more they know about you, the better off you're going to be in the long run.
2: Absolutely. It doesn't all have to be formal phraseology, too. Yes, there's phraseology, and we appreciate when pilots say things the way we say them, because that's how we're listening for them. But if you're a student pilot and you're getting overwhelmed, just talk to me. Say, hey, I'm getting a little behind here. Can you slow down for me? Can I get some delay vectors to prep the plane for this? That's all fine. It doesn't have to be formal and scary.
3: Plain language always works.
2: Yeah.
1: Oh, I've never heard that.
4: And you always hear that dreaded call on the radio. Call the tower when you get on the ground.
2: Well, we're changing that culture too a little bit. It's no longer a very punitive system unless there's some actual intent behind it. Everybody makes mistakes. The controllers make mistakes. You hear it all the time on the other side. So we know the pilots do it too. And a lot of times that phone call is just for a tiny bit of education, and it won't go anywhere. It doesn't affect your ticket, you know.
1: Education, that's like, don't interpret that as a slap.
2: Right. It's to make the airspace safer. And we can learn from that pilot, too. A lot of times the pilot hasn't done anything formally illegal. They're just in a place that happens to have a very common flow that they might be in the way of. And just telling them, hey, next time you do those maneuvers, do them 5 miles north of here. And you won't be in anyone's way, and it's safer for you, safer for us. It's a lot of times it's those kind of conversations.
1: Okay.
3: We are not the sky police. We are not looking to turn anybody in. We have no communication with the FISDO. We're not putting that out there trying to get anybody in trouble. If you do get the, hey, advise ready to copy this number, it's all part of a larger process, right? And it's not necessarily what happened with that controller. It could have happened hundreds of miles before. And it could be something completely unrelated to the way you're operating the airplane. It could be something, you know, there might have been some FOD on the runway and they want to check to make sure that your tire's intact, or any myriad of things. So, you know, like my colleague Jared said, it's a communications piece. I've done it before where I've asked the pilot to call the center so I can say, hey, what was going on right then and there? Help me understand. And in the future, if you're talking to us, we can work it out and you can complete your maneuvers, or you can get from point A to point B safely.
1: Okay. Yeah, we're in from the Northeast, and like you said, crowded skies. And as a student pilot, that's a lot. That's a lot, and you're overwhelmed, and you always feel like you're not doing something right. Am I flying high enough over this airport? I don't remember what the numbers are, you know? Things like that.
2: Yep, just ask.
4: We're there. It's good to know that you guys are working to prevent an adversarial relationship with the pilots out there. Because when you're all friends, it goes a lot easier.
2: Yep, and I enjoy my day at work a lot better, too. You know, it's fun for both
4: ways.
2: Of us.
4: Okay.
2: Yeah.
3: And a shameless plug for NACA. We have a pretty sizable footprint over here at the base of the tower. We have a very large tent. We do daily seminars. We do outreach. And in between those, we're just hanging around. You guys come by, talk to us, put a name with the face.

0: ask all the questions you want, and we're here as volunteers on our own time just to help extend that olive branch and improve that relationship.
1: What about a scenario that I've heard of? I've never had it happen to me, but you want to pass through an airspace, and they say, no, we're too busy, can't come in. What does that happen a lot? What am I supposed to do as a pilot? Because I'm going to be like, what do you mean I can't come in? I don't. How am I supposed to get around this?
2: Well, if we tell you to remain clear of the Charlie or Delta or something formal like that, then yeah, you're going to have to go around it. A lot of times, at least in Southern California, I'm just out of radio time and I can't offer you the services that you would expect with flight following. So it might be I can't give you flight following, but that is two-way communication. So you can still come into my sky and do things. I just can't provide that service. And I would rather have a pilot expecting flight following services to get the full service. If I'm busy enough that I can't provide those traffic calls, then I'd rather you know that I can't provide them and be looking out the window and extra vigilant, as opposed to depending on me when I don't have the time to provide that service.
1: Okay. So it's not like you're angry at me.
2: No, not at all.
0: Yeah. Well, we're not doing it just to be a jerk. There's always going to be a safety related issue driving that decision. And if you as a pilot disagree with it, you can ask too. You can ask for that phone number. Hey, I'd like to give you a call later so we can talk about this.
1: Okay. Well, see, that's something I didn't know.
2: Yeah, you give us a phone number.
3: I didn't know either.
1: I'm gonna.
3: The fact that you can call the tower and say, what's up?
0: Mm-hmm. 100%.
1: Well, I want to thank you. We've been talking with Jared and Paul from the National Air Traffic Controllers Association.
3: These are good people to have on your side.
1: That's right. Keep them in your pocket. You might need them. Thanks again, guys.
0: Thank you for having us.
1: You're over by the tower.
0: Yes, sir.
2: Absolutely.
0: All right.
2: Appreciate you guys.
1: You got it. Thanks. This is Digital Dave.
3: And I'm Fast Eddie.
1: And this is EAA Radio.
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5: You flew the O2 in Vietnam, and your dad was a 105 wing commander in that area. Tell us about the time that you flew together.
6: Well, I was down at Benoit Air Force Base in South Vietnam, and I was with the 9th Special Operations Squadron, and Dad was coming down from Thak Le, Thailand, to Saigon to sort of a wing commander's conference, and he called me and told me about that, and I said, well, why don't you come over and fly with me? And so he says, okay. So I flew over, had a mission the next day. I flew over to Tonsonut and picked him up. And as I recall, I think I had some problems starting the engine that he helped me with to get the thing running. And we went out and flew on about a five-hour mission. And I brought him back to Benoit. And everything was cool, except somebody took a picture of us. And all of a sudden, it ended up in the PACAF newspaper. And then everybody found out about it except for my mother.
5: When did your mother find out?
6: I think she found out much later. we never told her.
5: Oh, and I'm sure she approved.
6: Yeah. Yeah. We had a lot of fun that day, I guess. And, it was really pretty something to have my father in the airplane with me on that day. So,
5: was there anything else you'd like to ask your father here in public on television? Goes around the world?
6: No.
5: Well, that was quick. All right. Well, Ron, this is your airplane behind us here. First of all, it's your museum that you have in Granite Falls Museum, you and your family. Would you tell us something a little bit about your museum? It's not just about airplanes. Tell us about it.
7: Sure, Sam. We're out in Granite Falls, Minnesota, and we're called the Fagan Fighters World War II Museum. And it started with, we've owned this Mustang for 25 years, and people would stop by the hangar and say, hey, would you open up the hangar so we can see your airplane? So it kind of grew from there. And in 2012, we opened up a museum after adding a few airplanes to it and vehicles. We're 120 miles west of Minneapolis, in the middle of cornfields, and as they say, if you build it, they will come. Well, believe it or not, we get visitors now from all over the world, and it's grown into quite a busy museum, and we're the second busiest museum in the state of Minnesota. So we're proud of it. It's a family affair. Diane, my wife, right over there, and she is keeps the things orderly, and she knows how to make things look good, and the presentations, and that's all her. She's responsible for all that. She just lets Evan and I fly the airplane, so that's kind of what that's
5: well,
7: all about.
5: Well, tell us some of the exhibits you have in there, other than the airplanes.
7: Sure. Well, we start off with one hangar, the trainer hangar, starting with the PTs, and then we also have one World War I Jenny there. And as we say when people visit the museum, if the tires are on the ground, whether it's a World War II vehicle or an airplane, it either drives or flies. And that's the case with most of the museum. We have a Waco glider, full-grown or full-size Waco glider, troop glider that does not fly, a trainer glider, and then we have an ME-109 that hangs from the ceiling. So everything is capable of running or flying or whatever, and that's the way we keep it. We have a Normandy invasion display with a Higgins boat, and it has these troops coming off the Higgins boat, bronze statues, and my dad was with the 4th Infantry Division, and he was in the first wave at Utah Beach, and I don't know if my dad was the last guy off the Higgins boat, but we made him the first guy off the Higgins boat, and so it's a very dramatic scene, and we have real sand from Utah Beach around it, and hedgehogs and everything, so it's very nice to honor the people of the Normandy invasion. And then we, in the other hangar, we have a Holocaust exhibit with an original boxcar that was used to haul people to the concentration camps and or the Allied pilots and American pilots to the Stalags. And we have the European side and the Pacific side, and we try to represent everybody in a WASP display. So we keep adding displays every year and try to make it very comfortable and educational for everybody. And the big thing is Diane and Evan and Aaron are working very hard to bring a lot of youth to the museum and teach them what World War II was all about. Very important. That's what we really work on.
5: What are your hours of operation and your days you operate?
7: Sure. During the spring, summer, and fall, it's Tuesday, 10 to 4, Tuesday through Saturday, and then we have winter hours that start in November, which is Thursday, Friday, and Saturday. So we got air conditioning in the summer and we got heat in the winter, so you can come there and be comfortable.
5: Okay, corn right outside. Now tell us, we won't get into the particulars of the P-51 because that's going to be covered tomorrow, but tell us about your airplane.
7: Okay, this
5: and
7: is
5: the restoration and
7: sure.
5: The paint job.
7: Yep, this Mustang our family has owned for 25 years. We've flown it. Evan and I fly it. And Sandberg family actually purchased this airplane, and John Sandberg was killed in a Reno racer. And the estate had this Mustang, and then we procured it from the family. The history of this Mustang, it was delivered to the 8th Air Force in England, February of 1944, a D model Mustang. We have no idea. We've never been able to find out whoever flew it, but it was definitely in Europe. After the war, the Swedish went to Sweden to be part of their Air Force.
5: Okay.
7: And I don't remember how many years the Swedish used the Mustangs in their military. Then from there it went to the Dominican Republic and their Air Force. Then it went back to the States, and Steve Hinton up in Chino restarted for the Sandberg family. Then we purchased it, and it's the only airplane that isn't restored with the guns and all. Everything in a museum is just the way it rolled off the assembly line. This one's kind of a nice traveling one. It's got autopilot, all the radios, so it's not exactly authentic on the inside, but it served us very well.
5: Thank you, sir. Bud, go ahead and tell us a little bit more about your video.
8: Okay. We got our do-it-yourself presentation this morning. The film was supposed to be at the end of my talk, my short talk here. Okay, we got it. First of all, I'd like to introduce two people out here in the crowd. Jack Roush, did you raise your hand? Okay, and Jim Hagedorn, where are you? He probably took off.
5: No telling.
8: But I'm particularly indebted to these two guys that are flying two representations of my World War II aircraft, the Old Crow. Jack has a B model, and Jim has a D model. And they're parked out there in the Warbird area. If you guys want to see two sparkling examples of P-51 World War II fighters, go see them. Okay. What you're looking at on the screen there is young Bud Anderson. I was age 22 when that picture was taken, and I flew most all of my combat, other than one or two missions, at age 22. And some people ask, where did that big smile come from? Well, I knew that when that picture was taken, I knew I was through combat and I was going to go home. What we were in World War II was young. There's no question about it. Age 22, I was probably right in the middle of the, age of the pilots. We had some 18, 19 years old, and some a little bit older than 22, 23. Bud Anderson get involved in this thing? I always wanted to fly. Can't remember when I didn't. It was goes back. I can remember as a child, Lindbergh's flight across the Pacific solo. First time it had ever been done, and it was really a big deal. I think I was about 5 years old when that happened. So, growing up on a farm in California during the Depression and everything, I knew my folks didn't have money for me to go to college, so I looked up the requirements for flying in a military service. This was still peacetime. And I found out you had to be 22, you had to have 2 years of college, and you had to be physically fit and unmarried. So I found a junior college in Sacramento, California, that would meet those requirements. And as soon as I finished high school, I went there.
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3: I'm Fast Eddie.
1: I'm Digital Dave.
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1: It is.
3: With us in the studio, you're going to like this. We happen to have Jonathan.
1: As soon as we find the name.
3: Jonathan Shannon. Yeah, I have it written down here
1: there
3: somewhere.
1: There it is.
3: From NOAA. We're going to be talking about hurricane hunters. I get the feeling you guys are going to have a really busy season this year.
1: You know, I don't know why they call them hunters. Those suckers are pretty easy to find.
9: That's true. That's true. Yes, we are going to have a very busy season this year. The Climate Prediction Center said about 17 to 25 named storms we've only got to see so far. But
1: well, that's pretty amazing since we're pretty early in the summer.
9: Yep. And Hurricane Beryl really blew up on us. Earliest Category 5, earliest Category 4, and earliest Category 5 storm. So that was some interesting flying for about 9 days.
1: Oh, take me along. I'd love to.
3: Well, now, what kind of aircraft do you typically bust these storms with? I know you use C-130s, but you got to have more than just C-130s.
9: Yeah, so the C-130s, the Air Force Reserve Hurricane Hunters fly those. We have highly instrumented P-3 Orions, Kermit and Miss Piggy, but soon in about 2030, we're going to replace those with C-130s with new technology because they're going to be 50 years old. Starting next year, and you know, after flying into a lot of hurricanes, we're going to try and get some new parts and new systems going.
1: They haven't been stressed.
9: No, not at all.
1: Not at all. Yeah.
9: Yeah, and then the tag team up higher is our Gulfstream 4 Gonzo, which after 28 hurricane seasons is going to retire. So we're getting a brand new G550 that we hope to get in spring of 2025. That's going to have a lot new. New instruments on it.
1: Yeah, your instrumentation technology has improved radically, so.
9: Yeah.
3: Well, you know.
1: When you say up higher, what altitudes are they penetrating at?
9: So they're not necessarily penetrating. They're going, you know, over and above this storm, in front of it. They're looking more at the synoptic scale situation, where the steering currents are in the upper atmosphere. So you may hear people on the news talk about dry air aloft or wind shear, you know, the different ridges that may push the storm and the fluid that is the atmosphere one way or another. So they're flying at about 41 to 45,000 feet, releasing those drop zones you have in front of you, basically weather balloons in reverse. And those are getting temperature, pressure, humidity, wind speed, and wind direction, and radioing it back to the G4, soon to be G550, and the P3s.
1: I imagine now you're using GPS to track the horizontal travel of the sonde as it's dropping,
9: right,
1: and that's giving you your wind direction and speed.
9: Exactly, that's exactly right. So, part of the new technology we're also using are drones or uncrewed aircraft system that we release, basically a flying drop zone to help us solve that rapid intensification issue. So, Hurricane Otis off of Acapulco, Beryl also rapidly intensified. So these sensors will get down about 1,000 feet and below inside the storm and in the center of the storm. We'll take them there, release them, and let them fly where it's unsafe for us to fly. And
1: yeah,
9: they'll
1: beam
9: that all back to us.
1: I think the word fly is probably loose. They're probably just getting tossed all over the place.
9: Yeah. They will fall gracefully.
1: Yes, and get tumbling and doing all sorts of interesting things.
3: Well, that has to be interesting in all of itself because that's got to be done remotely. You know, I'm wondering, are they doing it FPV or
1: no,
3: is it?
1: No, I bet they're autonomous.
9: Yeah, so there is an operator on board the P3 that is sort of controlling it, but they are also working on different modules. So the sensor on the aircraft can sort of say, okay, well, I'm going to keep the high wind to my right, and then it'll just sort of spin around inside, right? Or it could say, dive into the eye wall, ride it back into the lower winds, and that's sort of some of the new technology and
1: now, those
9: interesting
1: are throwaway
9: we're selling
1: as well, right?
9: That's correct. So we have expendables on board, you know, sacrifice for science, and then dissolve in the ocean.
1: Well, that begs the question. Yes, you only fly those out over water. If it's
9: exactly.
1: Over land, you're not doing that.
9: That's right. That's right. So for our spring missions in the P3, we'll fly alongside Supercell Thunderstorm. So with the Twisters movie coming out, a lot of the NOAA's National Severe Storms Laboratory will support that mission about 5 or 10 miles off an advancing Supercell Thunderstorm front to really paint it with the Doppler radar we have. So we basically take weather stations to the weather.
1: Interesting. It says here in Wisconsin you do snow surveys?
9: That's right. So our other aircraft we have light aircraft, King Air 350 CER. We just got a brand new King Air 360 CER and our Twin Otters. So they do fly at about 500 feet off the deck and sense the moisture that's either in the soil in the fall or the snow water equivalent. So how much water is in that snowpack as they're flying. And that's critical for like drought monitoring, river flow forecasting, and then spring flooding. So if you've got a big snowpack that's already there and you might get like a big rain event, that could cause massive flooding or just figuring out how that trickle is going to melt.
1: Okay.
3: Now, you're talking about the G550s, right?
9: Mm-hmm.
3: What special modifications are done to the airplane for your particular job?
9: That's a great question. So we've had a lot of apertures being built inside them by Gulfstream. So we bought an aircraft and we said, hey, cut these holes in it.
1: Yeah, while you're at it.
9: Yeah. And then we're going to start instrumenting it with some of our sensors. So it's going to have a tail Doppler radar like Gonzo currently has. It's going to have the drop sonds, but it's going to have a newer equipment in it to take advantage of the mini sond we have. So instead of doing it by hand, we can do an automatic sort of pepper the atmosphere with these sonds. So that's going to be really cool for our technicians.
3: What's the aircraft worth? What's the, how much?
1: $20.
9: Yeah, so we just ordered a second Gulfstream 550 for about $106 million.
3: Oh, cheap.
1: Those are
3: we'll
1: mighty big
3: two.
1: Numbers.
3: What the heck? You got to have a backup
1: one, get
3: plane.
1: One, huh?
9: That's right. That's exactly right. We needed a backup to help us. Not only do we do hurricanes in the summer, we do a really important mission for the West Coast called Atmospheric Rivers Research. So these are basically fire hoses of moisture coming from the eastern tropical Pacific to the West Coast.
1: And they've been having a lot of those.
9: They have recently. So before they were in a big drought, you know, most of the early 2000s, and the water forecast managers managing the reservoirs had to empty it to a certain point, right? Well, we're helping them with this science. Say, okay, well, you don't necessarily need to empty that water, and we can help you predict how much you're going to get, so they can save more of it for those drought years. It's pretty neat.
1: That's
3: well,
1: interesting.
3: You know, you talk about California, and the one thing that they're known for are the forest fires you guys have out there. Mm-hmm. Are you guys involved in surveying those as well?
9: Yeah. So our Twin Otter aircraft has been doing an air chemistry project looking at, with a LIDAR sticking out the side of it, looking at the wind's inflow and outflow, a day-night cycle, as well as how these fires, massive fires, are maybe building their own weather systems. So they can make these pyrocumulus clouds that can do lightning strikes near the fire, and that could trap, like, the fire team. So we're helping gather more information about that so the incident meteorologist on the ground from NOAA can help advise the firefighters even better.
1: That's interesting. I would not have, I mean, I've heard of the fire tornadoes,
9: mm-hmm.
1: but I didn't know about cumulus clouds and lightning and all that.
9: Yeah, we love science at NOAA, so
1: yeah.
9: It's really cool. We have a lot of opportunities with folks who like aviation, who like science. You can come visit us in International Federal Partnership booth in Hangar D, so we can talk about that. And we also have some of our greatest hits playing on the video screen, so you can see some of that fire weather or fly through a hurricane or some of our Arctic research as well.
1: Yeah, okay. It's cold.
3: Yeah.
1: Damn, it's cold.
3: Damn cold.
9: Well, we hope so, right?
1: Yeah. Well, they talk about it, the ice caps melting, so that's important to know.
9: Yep. We're monitoring that right now. Actually, we got a Twin Otter up there doing some research from the North Slope of Alaska, looking where the sea ice edge is and how that's changing and how it's affecting marine life there, too.
3: Now, I'm assuming the Twin Otter's got a good heating system on board.
1: I was going to say, the pilots, they know it's important, but they don't feel like it's that important. It's too cold.
9: Yeah, we got them in the survival suits and everything just in case. So they're flying about 1,000 feet, you know, in that area. So we've got to be safe.
3: Yep. Definitely.
1: It'd be safer to come home.
3: Yeah. The heck with this cold. We're going to do weather surveys in Florida.
9: That's right.
1: That's the major model on the airplanes, a giant coffee pot.
3: Yeah. Well, I was going to say, with the G550s, now you're flying over the storms. You're still going to get bumped around on them.
9: Oh, yeah. So we have a meteorologist on board that's looking at the nose radar. So it's, you know, a modified nose radar, not your business jet. We fly towards where the Aviation Weather Center says you should not fly.
1: Yeah, okay.
9: So we're working with Team NOAA. We have a good forecaster with us helping us pick our way through those areas, making sure we stay safe. And that's important to make sure we can collect the data where we need to safely.
1: Right, so there are limits.
9: Mm-hmm.
1: There is actually weather you will not fly into.
9: That's right.
1: Okay, good, good. I can just see the pilot now. Well, the radar says it's beautiful over here, but we're going over here.
3: Yeah. What's up with that, you know? Well, I imagine it can cause quite a confusion. Now, do you take passengers? You know, ballast?
9: Yeah.
1: Cushions.
9: So we do occasionally take folks like documentary producers, media, other folks like that, just to help us tell the story.
1: Mm-hmm.
9: Because, you know, the guy on this sunny beach saying there's a hurricane coming in 5 days is not as effective as seeing out the window an actual hurricane in our plane saying, hey, it's coming for you, and it's strengthening.
1: It's on its way.
9: Yeah.
3: And not to mention dropping all the instrumentation, too. You know, you see it, and now you get to know what's going on in it.
9: It's critical.
1: I want to know, does this new, this automated drop zone thing, so I imagine the guy's got a control panel, mm-hmm. and he's doing other things, and whenever it drops, does it go...
9: Yeah. I don't know about the sound effects. There is sort of a sucking sound as the pressure differential goes, but we can look into that.
1: Yes. You know, notifications. Yeah. So the guy doesn't have to pay attention to it. He knows it's working.
9: That's right.
3: You know, only you would come up with that.
1: Oh, yeah. Hey, audible clues are important.
3: Listen, you know, we could make hurricane hunting fun for you guys.
1: There you go.
9: Oh, we'll enjoy it.
1: Well, I want to thank you, Jonathan Shannon from NOAA, for joining us.
9: Yeah.
1: It's fascinating stuff. I'm Digital Dave.
3: And I'm Fast Eddie.
1: This is EAA Radio.
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10: Radio Rob here with Elton Isley. Elton Isley is the director of the EAA Concert Band. Elton, tell me a little bit about the band.
11: Well, this is our third year, Rob, and really excited about performing here again at EAA. We've got about 75 members once again, full instrumentation, and we're playing at Theater of the Woods at 7 o'clock. Of course, before we do that, we're going to be rehearsing on Tuesday and Wednesday at 8 o'clock in the Nature Center.
10: What kind of music do you play in this band?
11: Well, it's a full concert band, so with, you know, a lot of times when people talk about bands, they think, you know, a couple of guitars, drummer, and all this. Well, we're a full concert band, clarinets, flutes, tubas, lots of trumpets. We're going to play some marches this year, music from Air Force One. We have one piece of music that was written for the EAA called the Experimental Aircraft March, and we've got some good music planned for everybody. The music from the Great Waldo Pepper is going to be opening our concert this year.
10: How did you get this band started? Where did it originate from?
11: It started as a dream about 10, 15 years ago. I've forgotten just how long. Talked to people, and finally I got to meet some people in the EAA who said, well, let's give it a try. So 3 years ago we put it together, and immediately it's become a big hit. Big hit.
10: So again, where can we hear this concert band?
11: We are going to be at the Theater in the Woods at 7 o'clock on Wednesday night.
10: Okay. Can anybody play in this band that's interested?
11: If they have their instrument here, if they can show up to rehearsals, that would be great. You know, would you like to play in the band?
10: Could I?
11: Oh, yeah, that would be great. Do you happen to have your clarinet here? I mean, how did I know you played clarinet? Wait a minute.
10: Just so happens, I always carry my clarinet with me.
11: Okay, that's great. And how about your wife?
10: You know what? I believe she brought her flute along this year.
11: Well, why don't you both play? You know, we have some green shirts like you have, it says, but it doesn't have EAA Radio. It says EAA. Air Venture Band on them this year.
10: Elton, you wear two hats out here, as far as I know. You probably wear more than that, that I don't know about. What's the other hat you wear?
11: I'm the acting chairman of Departure Briefing this year. And we have a crew of about 25 to 30 people that advises the pilots when they leave EAA, you know, going home, to how to get out the best way so we can avoid any interference with inbound traffic.
10: So how do people get a hold of you for that?
11: We have rovers up and down the line. We have some booths up and down the line as well. And our main briefing shack at, I don't know where, right next to the radio station. I don't know how to describe it. I used to say just east of the tower. That's even the hill's gone. So we're like, well, we're still in front of the tower. Just go towards the runway till you don't hit any more buildings, and that's where the departure briefing building is.
10: Okay, fantastic. So you're going to be here all week?
11: Yes, we're here all week till about 1:30, because if people are not out of here by 1:30, they're taking chances because of all the activity that's happening with Showcase.
10: And this is all done with volunteers?
11: Yep, all volunteers. Like I said, we have probably 35 to 40 volunteers right now.
10: And all volunteer band?
11: Yes, all volunteer band from all over the country, and Britain and Canada. So we're a multi-country band.
10: Well, I just wanted to check that out because I haven't received my paycheck yet, so I kind of figured it was volunteer.
11: Well, since you've been in it, this would be, what, your third year? Well, I think we have to double your salary. You know?
10: I've heard that before.
11: Okay. Well, this year it's serious. We'll double it.
10: Okay. Gee, you're awfully generous, Elton. Elton Isley, departure briefing vice chairman out here, man of many hats, and also the EAA concert band director. And we can see that concert band perform again at
11: 7 o'clock at Theater in the Woods on Wednesday night.
10: All right. Thank you much, Elton. It's been we really appreciate you being here and helping us out.
11: Thank you, Rob.
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12: We're live from the stand on EAA Radio. And we're here with Kristen Hill. And Kristen is an aviation artist, and she will be talking about how she got involved in aviation art, and also where you can find her her artwork here at AirVenture. Coming up in just a little bit, we'll be talking with Mike Goulian about the Red Bull Air Races, and also about the wonderful restoration of a one-of-a-kind Lockheed 17, which is on display here at EAA AirVenture Oshkosh 2014. And Kristen Hill is joining us again, and she specializes in aviation art, but concentrating on the fine art aspect of aviation art. Good morning, Kristen.
13: Good morning, Steve. It's so nice to see you again.
12: Yes. And how did you become involved in aviation?
13: I grew up in aviation. My father was a fixed base operator in Lancaster, Pennsylvania, and he was a Piper dealer, a Texaco dealer. My first flight was at 2 months of age, so it was always a normal part of my life.
12: Just being in and around airplanes.
13: Yes.
12: All right. And your formal training is in fine art, correct?
13: It is. I have a liberal arts education, but with a fine arts major. And when I graduated from college, I merged the aviation life that I had with the art that I loved.
12: Okay. And how does the aviation aspect work into your paintings?
13: For me, it's really the fascination of flight and the history. The more years that I learn, the more I enjoy the history of it, and, of course, the people and the dynamics of everything that people. You come to EAA, to Oshkosh, everywhere you go, there's so much dynamic energy with the aviation people. But the beauty of flight was really part of it because I would be in the plane for hours on end and be in those skies and see them and love them. And for me, I really enjoy the realistic part of the aircraft to represent those realistically, the engineering, the aerodynamics, all of that type of thing. But as an artist, it's the light, it's the essence of what's happening in flight, and the skies. The skies are abstract, really, and I can use those abstract shapes with my realistic shapes, even though the sky looks realistic, and to use it as an artistic tool, and the lighting, and all the energy, and the view you choose in an aircraft defines an energy and a mood. So it's to get a feeling and an essence into a painting. When I do custom commission work, I talk to the people and ask them what they love about flying, what really matters the most to them. And when a person wants to have a painting, they want to hold on to that when the plane's gone, to share it with family, to share it with friends. And I have so many people who stop back and talk to me at my exhibit. I've exhibited here for 37 years. And they say how much they have enjoyed the artwork that's on their walls. One gentleman said that he has it so that he sees it the first thing when he gets up in the morning. Another gentleman, a piece of art, said he has it in his office, and when the day is not going well, he closes his door, he puts his feet up on his desk, and he looks at that painting. And it takes him into a different perspective of everything. So a painting is more than a photograph or an image of something. It's an embodiment of so many things. And when it's a custom commission work, my goal is to communicate that with the individual and put that onto a canvas that is valuable to many people for decades and decades on end, maybe as a family heirloom, but in so many different ways. And it has such handwork that goes into it. It's not a quick photograph. It has handwork and special things that go into it that I can do that. A photographer gets one chance, or he may, with, you know, with a fast drive, he gets, you know, several, but he's still so limited. And I can bring so many elements into a painting to make an image that contains more and communicates more.
12: Right. We're talking with Kristen Hill, aviation artist. She's here, as she said, 37 years of exhibiting at Oshkosh. You're in Hangar A, booth 1158, correct?
13: That is correct.
12: All right. Now, I can tell, as you're talking about creating aviation artwork, you have a very passionate demeanor about how you do it. But it's more than just that. I mean, you do a lot of research into the different aircraft and scenes that you portray.
13: Each aircraft is very individual as far as I'm concerned, and I think just about everybody on this field understands that. My experience in aircraft has been quite broad by now, having grown up with aviation, but also since 1980, I've been part of the Air Force Art Program, and that has allowed me to participate and actually go and fly in Air Force aircraft. The quality of my artwork, they welcome me to do that right away. So over these years, I've had quite a variety of experiences, firsthand experiences. The painting that I create from the experience is donated to the Air Force and the art program, into the Air Force art collection. And at this time, I have 13 paintings hanging at the Pentagon.
12: Wow.
13: And they have been in Chief of Staff of the Air Force Office, Secretary of the Air Force Office, and I think the Undersecretary of the Air Force.
12: Wow. So is the Air Force Art Program, has it been going on a very long time?
13: It has. It's been going on since the 50s.
12: Really?
13: And it is a very important part of our history because they bring in artists who document what is going on in the Air Force. Frequently, it's what's happening on the ground. Some people are able to have flights and see what's going on with that. But it is acknowledging everyone in the Air Force and the contributions that they make, how important they are. For me, some of the artists who have been brought in are with the Society of Illustrators. It was initially formed around that, so they're very good with figures. So that is really excellent to have those people working on the ground. For me, my preference is with the aircraft and in the skies. I've had quite a few different flights through the years. In 1980, my first flight was in a C-5, and different flights that I've had since then would have been in an A-37, an A-7. That was my first fighter flight. Okay. And also I was in the tanker, the KC-135, when the A-7s were doing their... Okay.
12: Yeah, we've got a couple of your artwork pieces that are coming up on the big screens. For those of you who are in the audience, you can see some of the examples of Kristen's artwork. Is there a favorite airplane that you have?
13: At this time...
12: That's always a loaded question for pilots, I know.
13: Yeah. Well, for me, at this time, I like so many, and I love the biplanes. My father had a Myers OTW in addition to the family Comanche. But as time has gone on, I'm in the Air Force Air Program. I also had an F-4 flight, but I, a few years ago, had a U-2 high-altitude flight. And so that has become my aircraft of fascination and great interest, and quite a few paintings that I've made of it. But the U-2 and the SR-71 community, I enjoy the people tremendously, and I feel very fortunate to be able to be working with them. I actually have some guest authors and VIP people at my booth throughout the week. There's a posted schedule for that on my website and also at my booth. I'll have Gary Powers Jr. there. He will come to my booth after, I think, each of his presentations that he's doing with EAA about his father, Gary Powers. I will have Gail Peck, who wrote the America's Secret MiG Squadron, and William Brad O'Connor, who is an F-117 pilot who wrote the book Stealth Fighter, A Year in the Life of a F-117 Pilot. And I will also have General Pat Halloran, who probably those of you who enjoy that community know well. He also has built a Lance Air and has been part of Oshkosh. I've known him for 35 years, and from the FLABOB community. He will be at my booth at different times, and also John Huggy Huggins will be at my booth. In fact, Huggy will be at the booth 1:30 to 1:30 today. He just arrived last night, I believe, and he will be at the booth 12:30 to 1:30. These people will be there. Three of them are authors. The U2 pilots have signed the very special prints that I have that I've done for the U2 community, the 50th anniversary. Actually, they're for the Air Force Art Program, and they are there as well. So as much as I do all types of aircraft, and I do have a representation, whether it's the P-51, there's a beautiful P-51 commission painting and print there. But the emphasis also is on the U-2 and SR-71 community right now. Right. But I love biplanes. I love everything. I love the vintage planes and the history. I do a great deal of research on the history and also the technical parts of the aircraft. They have to be accurate.
12: Right. And again, being able to combine a passion for flying with actually making a living has got to be a wonderful way to to make a living. So in I would think that with you and the research that you've done and the art program and things, you've met some wonderful folks, and probably some lifelong friendships have been created through your artwork.
13: I have, and actually that's one of the reasons why 37 years I've come to Oshkosh, because so many of the people here are so interesting to go. I look at them and think of all the knowledge and experience that is walking around on this field, and people are sharing it with each other.
12: Yeah. And that's the, our founder, Paul Kobrezny, always said it's the airplanes that bring us together.
13: Yes.
12: And the people who keep us coming back. And that's
13: yes.
12: It, very true for you, I
13: yes.
12: can tell. So, again, you are in Hangar A, correct?
13: Hangar A, booth 1158. It is in the tower, the exhibit building nearest the control tower of the four big exhibit buildings, and I am in that corner section nearest the control tower.
12: All right.
13: That usually makes it easy for people.
12: Good. And for those listening at home, if they'd like to see your artwork online, what's the website address?
13: There are two addresses now that you can do. KristinHillArtist.com, KristinHill. And also, I just started HillAviationArt.com, so that I would have a web page here for the speakers.
12: Excellent, excellent. And again, yeah, we have some wonderful speakers at your booth, and they'll be there throughout the week. And we appreciate you taking some time out of your busy day to share with us on the stand and also on EIA Radio. Kristin Hill joining us this morning. And from the stand, I'm Steve Buss, and this is EIA Radio.
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1: This is Digital Dave.
3: And I'm Fast Eddie.
1: And I still don't believe it.
3: I've never believed it. It's too good to be true.
1: Very good. We are joined by Mr. John Schell, who is a docent at the U.S. Air Force Museum and also an author. And you've written a book. Tell us about your book.
14: Well, it's actually a paper.
1: Oh, okay.
14: And the paper's about the SA-2 and the U-2. The rest of the story, just like Pearl Harvey. It's about the shoot-down of Gary Powers in 1960 in a U-2, and I've discovered information that was hidden for many years in the Soviet archives and put it all together in a nice story, and it's been published, and I'll be talking tomorrow at the EAA Theater.
1: Okay, so over at the museum.
14: Yeah.
1: The first question that comes to mind is, how do you even get into the Soviet archives?
14: Well, I didn't get in personally, but I talked to some folks in the Soviet Union by writing them an email in Russian, and they had researched it, and I got information from them. And there's several authors in there that in the Soviet Union that published papers, but they were in Russian.
1: Right. Okay, yeah. So you just basically
14: found those,
1: got a hold of those guys.
14: Yeah.
1: And they were happy to talk with you.
14: Well, one of them was a son of one of the participants.
1: Oh, wow.
14: He was very happy to have somebody in English actually bring the information out to the English language.
1: That's interesting. So there's a lot more that we just don't know.
14: Yes, a lot of pieces come together, and I found it very interesting and put it all together.
1: Okay, can you elaborate on maybe a little bit of it? Give us a teaser.
14: Well, the shootdown was supposedly just a single missile against the U-2, but it actually turned out to be eight missiles, two of them fired at the U-2, and six at Soviet airplanes.
1: Oops. I guess they didn't have those little ID cards.
14: No.
1: Don't shoot this one.
14: They didn't have ID cards. It was a real air war in the skies. And tomorrow in my discussion, I'll actually point out how that happened. You know, how did it come that they went after their own airplanes?
1: Well, I guess somebody was panicking on the ground.
14: Yeah, well, there's a lot of confusion because that was the first use of the SA-2 against any aircraft of the Soviet Union was May 1st, 1960.
1: Wow.
3: Now, how high was Gary Powers when he got shot down?
14: Well, he was 70,000 feet. Now, at his trial, he told them a little bit lower because he didn't really want to reveal how high the U-2 could go. Okay. He told them about 68,000, but he was flying at 70,000 feet.
1: Wow, that's impressive that they got him.
3: It's got to be a great view, but...
14: Yeah.
3: Well, and the theory with the U-2 was that it was... They couldn't get to it. The Russian SA missiles... They couldn't get to it because of restrictions.
14: Initially, they couldn't. The missiles couldn't get that high. But by 1960 now, they had built missiles that could get that high. And there was some concern in the Eisenhower administration about were they able to actually now shoot down the U-2. And so there was a...
1: So let's send one over and find out.
14: Yeah.
3: And it happened.
14: It did happen, yes.
3: And it caused a big stink over in Russia, too, as I recall.
14: Oh, it caused a lot of problems with the relationships between the United States and the Soviet Union at the Paris Accords in May of 60. So the shootdown was really put the chill back into the Cold War, so to speak, because they had now shot down a spy pilot. In fact, Gary Powers Jr. will be here tomorrow, just in front of my talk, talking about spy pilot, which is about his dad and his recovery after the shootdown, return to the United States.
3: That had to be a tense time because 1960, the Cold War was really heating up. Khrushchev was in command of Russia at the time, and he was not known for being easy to get along with.
14: No. And there was some hope that there was going to be a little bit of a loosening them up of the Cold War. But after the shootdown, and President Eisenhower initially denied it, and then he did admit it, we were flying over Soviet Union spying, that really put a new chill, as I say, into the Cold War.
1: Now, you were saying that the administration was concerned about being shot down. Were they surprised when he was shot down?
14: To some extent, some people were surprised. The CIA actually knew a little bit more than the president, and they didn't tell him everything. They had actually detected that there were early warning radars detecting the U-2 as it was flying into the Soviet Union, and that would be an advanced warning for the shootdown radars. So that was information the CIA kept to itself. Didn't relate to Eisenhower, and he might have canceled that last flight if he had known that.
3: Well, the incident where Gary Powers got shot down, 8 missiles went up. Did they nail any of their own aircraft?
14: Yes, they did. They shot down a MiG-19, and they almost shot down an SU-9. So, so they almost
1: there's
14: had
1: mixed
14: two.
1: Bag. Do you put the silhouette on your launcher or not?
14: Yeah, and in fact, that's probably one of the reasons all the information was buried, because the people responsible for that shootdown didn't want to reveal how poorly they had handled that. So by classifying all the information, burying it in the archives, only releasing what Khrushchev wanted to hear, kind of protected their careers.
3: I was going to say they would have done time in Siberia if the truth had come out.
14: Yeah, and they probably would have. And they got promoted, as a matter of fact, because they were successful in bringing down Gary Powers.
3: Well, here's another question. We're talking about the MiG-19 pilot that got shot down. Did he survive?
14: No. He died. He got the Order of the Red Banner, which is the very highest honor they could get. And he did not survive the shootdown.
3: So Gary Powers, in reality, was extremely lucky.
14: He was. He was very lucky because we had several aircraft that could have shot him down. We had the SA-2s, and he was very lucky that his aircraft went into a spin, and he was able to eventually push out of that spin and parachute to Earth.
1: Well, thank goodness he did that.
3: Yeah, no kidding.
1: And then he probably thought to himself on the way down, okay, now what?
3: what was Gary Powers' experience being in a Russian gulag while his trial and everything
14: went
3: on?
14: Well, as it turned out, he was treated actually fairly nicely. They were troubling him for information, trying to catch him in a lie, and he never told a lie. He just didn't reveal all that he knew about the U-2. He only revealed what he knew they could find out anyway. So as far as the Soviets knew, he had honestly answered all their questions, and he wasn't put on... he was not sentenced to death. He was just sentenced to imprisonment, in which eventually he was traded for a Soviet spy.
1: Right. That exactly was the sentence. Right. Keep him until we could find somebody to trade for.
14: Yeah. Yeah. Well,
3: that's the way it works out in the spy community.
14: But it's an interesting story. It's been 3 years of research, and many other people have contributed.
1: Well, 3 years. How many hours do you figure you've spent over those 3 years?
14: I have no idea. I just know that this started with COVID in 2020. I was in the basement working on this, and my wife has called down many times, "Aren't you finished yet?" And the answer is no.
1: Pretty much. Talk about going down a rabbit hole.
3: No, I was going to say, it's the never-ending story. The more you find out, the more you discover.
14: Yeah, exactly.
1: The more questions.
14: It's like forensics. You have to kind of put all the pieces together.
3: Wow. So how long was Gary Powers in captivity?
14: 18 months until he was traded, yes.
1: Okay, that was actually less than I thought.
3: Yeah, I was figuring, actually, that was more than I thought. I figured.
1: Well, remember, we hadn't done the spy trading back then yet.
3: Yeah.
14: So
1: that was a whole new area, if you want to call it, adventure.
14: Yeah.
3: I'll bet Khrushchev was furious, too. That way you shot him down.
14: Well, he was actually furious that we were spying, and he felt like now he had caught the United States in a lie, which he had. And he was very happy, though, that we were able to stop the overflights by shooting. They were able to stop it by the shoot down.
1: For a little while, anyway.
14: For a little while.
1: Did they recover the camera gear and everything that was on the YouTube?
14: They did. They recovered the camera gear. They were able to process the film. In fact, the camera was the most most complex thing on the airplane. It's more valuable than the airplane itself. And there's supposedly a mechanism which could explode the camera as he fell, but Powers couldn't get to that. And so they were able to capture the camera and process the film.
3: Oh, that's a big coup for the Russians.
14: Yeah,
1: because now they could figure out exactly what we could see.
14: Exactly, right.
3: And not only that, but they could probably reverse engineer their own version of the camera.
14: Yeah, exactly.
1: Yeah, but I don't think they ever flew any spy planes over the U.S.
3: Not that we know of.
14: And just one interesting thing is his son is a source of some of this information, Sergei Khrushchev. His son later became an American citizen. He immigrated to the United States.
3: Wow.
14: He did. And you know what he is? His job was? He's a rocket scientist.
1: Oh, my goodness. I wonder if he changed his last name when he came in.
14: I don't know. He became an American citizen. And part of my research has been papers that he wrote.
3: That's funny.
1: Wow.
3: Talk about strange coincidence.
1: Yeah. I mean, he loved Mother Russia, huh?
14: Yeah.
3: Couldn't wait to
1: enough
3: get
1: to
3: out.
1: Leave. Okay.
14: Well, thanks, Chase.
1: Well, when is your talk again, your presentation?
14: Tomorrow at 1 o'clock at EA Museum, Skyscape Theater or something like that, yeah.
1: Right. Well, tomorrow, 1 o'clock. Be there.
3: Or B Square.
1: Yeah. Boy, dating himself there.
3: Find out the real skinny about the Cold War.
1: That's right.
14: That's right. The rest of the story.
1: This is Digital Dave.
3: And I'm Fast Eddie.
1: And this is EAA Radio.
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15: Good morning, folks. Sorry about the change of plans, but... Fortunately, Colonel Anderson and his son and Ron over here volunteered to fill in for it. We'll have the other show this Friday at 2 o'clock in the afternoon for the Mosquito. We got Colonel Anderson on my left, Colonel Anderson on my further left, and Ron on the end. This is Ron's beautiful airplane, and as Connie said, he's responsible for a good bit of what we have here, the Quonset Hut and what have you, and we'll get to talk a little bit later about his museum. And first of all, I'd like to, Colonel Anderson Jr. here, why aren't you Clarence Jr.? Why are you called Jim?
6: That's a pretty interesting story. I didn't learn who I was named after until I was almost 50 years old. I think it was very typical of the World War II generation. My father never really talked much about the war. My sister and I knew he had shot down some airplanes, and I remember playing in his World War II leather helmet when I was a little kid, but I didn't really know that much. So when he sent me the manuscript from the book, I learned that I was named after two pilots that my father flew with in the war that were killed, James Browning from Kansas and Eddie Simpson from New Jersey. Both great guys. Jim Browning really didn't have to be there. He was on his second tour, end of the war, and he was killed in a mid-air collision with a German jet, ME-262. And I was very, very fortunate about 3 years ago. They found pieces of his crash site, and I was hiking in Switzerland.

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1: So they pulled over and stopped, and two French gentlemen jumped out with a machine gun to hold off the Germans. And Eddie jumped out with him, and he died there. And that wasn't really discovered until the 50s after the war. Nobody really knew, you know, what had happened to Eddie. But that's how I got named.
2: Oh, and I forgot to say that Colonel Anderson here is an Academy graduate, Air Force Academy in 1969. He's flown the O-2, the T-33, T-38, F-4E, and F-5, and he's currently retired again. He flew 20 years for Southwest, 16 and a half years, and 20 years in the Air Force, and 9.5 years he taught at Arizona State. What did you teach?
1: I was in the aviation program.
2: He was in the aviation. I thought maybe he taught math or something like that, but Well, Colonel Anderson, would you like to start your video now? Would you like to start your video now?
3: Sure. Let's see. Let me get my slides up.
4: Well. May 27th, 1944. Bud Anderson's four P-51 Mustangs escort an American bombing mission. Now, relive the dogfight as he faces a flight of deadly German ME-109s. Anderson has one advantage that the fighters of World War I lacked. Improvements in electronics now allow planes to carry a radio.
5: We hear on the radio that up front, ahead of us, there were being attack. My wingman's on the inside. He calls out, hey, we got four bogies. Unidentified airplanes attacking us, coming down on us from 5 o'clock high. We're very vulnerable.
4: The opening moves of a dogfight are critical. Anderson can go left, right, straight, climb, or dive. If Bud turns left, he's in the angle of attack. If he goes straight, the Messerschmitt, its dive giving it superior speed, will overtake him. His only hope is to break right. The German is going too fast to make the sharp turn.
5: So we turn like this very hard.
4: Bud's flight does a half circle, then goes head on toward the Germans. The two groups pass each other. The Germans turn left, so do the Mustangs. It's a lethal game of hunter and hunted as each side tries to get on the other's vulnerable 6 o'clock.
5: Now we got four ME-109s. We got four Mustangs coming around. They want to fight. So they're coming around. And we're coming around now in a big left circle. This goes about two times. Each time we come around, I'm a little closer to getting in trail with them. So we've turned their advantage now to our advantage.
4: Bud is here. The Germans are here. The Mustang's tighter turn gives them an inside track. The smaller turning radius allows the Mustangs to close in. Anderson's plan? Use this advantage to get on the ME-109's tail. Line up, fire.
5: You do all this stuff by instinct. You don't have it all figured out. You do it instinctively.
4: The Mustang's 450 caliber machine guns carry nearly 1,300 rounds. But that's just 20 seconds of ammo. Anderson needs to make every shot count.
5: We were all young, indestructible. I hope. I knew it was a lie, but you had to think that way.
4: The Germans spot the Mustangs closing the range and make a run for it. But with a top speed of 441 miles per hour, the Mustang is over 50 miles per hour faster than the ME-109. Then one German breaks away from the pack and climbs.
5: I'm looking at this guy, and I don't want to get too far up, or he can drop down on me.

0: Anderson sends two of his Mustangs, led by Eddie Simpson, after it. Bud and his wingman, John Scarra, stay after the other three ME-109s. Bud uses the Mustang's superior speed and gets within 300 yards of the Messerschmitt.
1: When you shoot somebody down, the best way to do it is to get right here, what we call 6 o'clock. That's what I did with this guy.
0: The wounded 109 does something that amazes Anderson. He keeps flying upside down.
1: And I thought, what the heck's he doing, you know? If he's going to run away, he just would roll over and pull away. I'm sitting there right side up very comfortably and pump some more shells into him.
0: It was Anderson's 6th kill of the war. It's now 2 against 2. Bud can tell the Germans are nervous. Their planes twitch as the pilots strain, pulling on the stick as they look over their shoulders. One German dives to escape. The other climbs and turns. He still wants to fight. Clearly, one experienced dogfighter.
1: When you saw a German airplane, you treated him like the Red Baron. I mean, you used every advantage you had over him, and without the knowledge of knowing who was in that airplane.
0: Bud tries to follow the ME-109. The German turns a hard left. Bud realizes he's going too fast to make the turn. He passes the German and climbs, trying to gain the advantage. Bud is now above the German. If the German continues to turn, Bud can drop on him. If he dives, Anderson can give chase. But the ME-109 skillfully reverses his turn, pulls a hard right, and gets behind the Mustangs. Bud is in front. His wingman, John Scarra, is right behind. It's now Scarra who has the German on his tail. Anderson tells Scarra to dive, hoping the German will follow.
1: I'll drop in behind him. Maybe we can get him that way. So John did that. Sure enough, boy, he went right after him.
0: At over 400 miles per hour, Bud dives after the ME-109 that's still on Scarra's tail.
1: He sees that right away. He comes out, straightens out, pulls away. Then he comes around on this hard turn again.
0: The German has pulled the same maneuver. Left turn, hard right. Using Boelke's 5th rule, he's now on Bud's tail.
1: Now I've got the problem. So I pull the airplane up as steep as I want to, full power, got everything just going as I can. I know that I've got a little more energy than it is, but I'm thinking about plan B.
0: In Bud's head, he knows that energy, or airspeed, is life. Anderson's in trouble. It's the only time in his Air Force career that an enemy fighter is behind him, almost making a perfect attack.
1: Here you are, one-on-one. Kill or be killed. There's big odds that you might not make it. He might be killed in this thing. And you wonder inside, how am I going to perform personally? Am I going to run or am I going to fight? You don't know. I mean, you can train, but the actual thing is real. It's real.
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3: Fast Eddie here at the EAA Radio Studios. With me today, we have Joe McMillan of Drone Terminus. Joe, how are you?
4: I'm doing well, thanks.
3: Drone Terminus, this sounds interesting here. I get the feeling you're doing something with unmanned aerial vehicles.
4: That's correct. What we're really doing is we want to make the proposition of drone delivery available to everyone, basically make it a reality sooner than later.
3: You know, there's a lot of possibilities for this, but there's also a lot of hurdles. There's a fair amount of people that just really don't want to have these things buzzing all over everywhere.
4: That's true, but there are a lot of benefits provided versus terrestrial carriers that I think might outweigh the public opinion, especially once they see the technology in action, what you can really achieve with it, the almost instantaneous gratification as well as cost savings associated. I think that people's opinions of that might change. You know, one of the benefits that we can provide is reducing the risk and liability associated with the possibility of collision. But we're automating the entire process so that humans aren't involved in package retrieval until it's already been delivered.
3: One of the things that I have noticed is that some of the later model quadcopters, the Phantom comes to mind, Phantom 4, it's got terrain avoidance features. That I find very interesting. I have no idea how they do it, but I'm assuming that should your program get off the ground, you're going to be doing a lot with terrain avoidance.
4: Yes, one of the things that we're doing is actually providing augmented sense and avoidance data to that drone to make it aware of its surroundings the best that we can. So the more data anything has, the better decisions that can be made. What we're doing is a ground-up approach, so we can see with our cameras, we're using thermal camera captures and ultra-wideband scanning, the surroundings around our appliance as well as upward to determine if there are any hazards or anomalies in the general area. In such an event, we can communicate a real-time order to that drone, you know, put it in a hover mode, go back home, go to another appliance, or just, you know, it's all clear, green light to go ahead and land. So that's one of the things that we are providing to those people who are fleet operators, such as an Amazon or Google, is augmenting that data that they need to safely deliver a package.
3: So, in other words, it is going to be fully autonomous, but there's also the possibility of human intervention, too. You're going to have somebody watching this thing while it is out flying around.
4: That is incorrect with our proposed business method. We're waiting until after 2019 when NASA completes their UTM. This is built for autonomous drones, delivery drones. So we will, we're going to begin testing in foreign markets where the technology is being, where it's more lenient, the regulations are more lenient, as opposed to here in the U.S., where they're still working out the kinks and trying to determine and generate a traffic control system for autonomous flight. We can test in certain states here in the U.S. where BVLOS is available for testing, but the ideal for us is we're going to let people like Amazon figure out that portion of the technology. What we're really doing is taking control of the last foot, if you will, and making it as safe and reliable and efficient as possible.
3: The last foot of the flight.
4: The last foot of delivery, yeah. We're taking control of that and giving them the data they need, as well as doing things like providing recharging capabilities and also storage of the package itself for retrieval by the customer when they're ready.
3: Wow. Sounds like it's going to be a very interesting setup when you get it working.
4: Yeah, there's a lot of components that are working in it. We're really trying to provide a universal appliance. So because there are multiple players in the market, it's not just Amazon. There are other smaller companies. There's also Google involved in this market, or a lot of big high-tech companies pursuing this technology because of the benefits of cost savings mostly, but to own the whole process from, you know, pick at a warehouse to final delivery to the customer, they can own that instead of using a middleman.
3: Do you see any possible advantages of using this technology in the medical field?
4: Yes, definitely. Well, one of the things we're incorporating into our appliance is also temperature control for perishables, blood, tissue, etc. So what now we're talking about is transport from one terminus to another. Instead of Amazon to the consumer, which is the current proposed method, where they own the fleet and they own the infrastructure, and basically you or I can't really take advantage of it, only as a customer, not as a deliverer. With our appliance in place, you can send a package from one appliance to another. So now commercial entities, business to business, small business can take advantage of this delivery technology, including a medical lab to a hospital. Now, currently, you have a car driver who's, you know, probably salaried. They have insurance. They're paying for gas. They're also clogging up the road. With a drone, you can deliver the same materials cheaper and quicker. But also it can be stored now and kept at a temperature-controlled environment, because the journey itself we can't really temperature-control other than insulation. But once it arrives and it's sitting in our appliance, we can keep a constant temperature. We're going to know what that package is prior to its arrival, because it's going to be a scheduled flight. We're going to know where it's coming from, the final destination, and basically have all that data available to us.
3: You know, there you've got a lot of hurdles to cross here, because there are a tremendous amount of people that are absolutely opposed to any kind of a multi-rotor flying around, be it for hobbyists or, you know, in your case, commercial purposes. How are you going to get around the general public displeasure with this stuff?
4: Yeah, I guess you could equate it to, you know, similar displeasure with the idea of airplanes flying around overhead at one point in time. I think eventually the benefits are going to outweigh any of the concerns. And initially, I believe it's going to be slowly ramped up, where they may do it only for certain hours at nighttime or during certain points of the day and time, probably in limited numbers as well. So it's going to be a testing period. This technology here in the U.S. isn't going to be adopted immediately. It's going to be a few years off, but that's why we want to be ready for the market when it does develop, so we can be basically the first one there and establish the market.
3: Well, one of the other things you have to worry about, and this does make the news, is some angry neighbor with a 12-gauge. I've seen more than one report of hovering multi-rotor getting shot down. Have you guys thought of any kind of countermeasures or alternate plans, just in case somebody does take a pot shot at you?
4: Well, if somebody does it near one of our appliances, we actually have cameras on the outside. So with today's modern facial recognition technology, they'd be easily identifiable. But I usually equate it to, you know, people aren't usually taking pot shots at UPS truck drivers driving by either, although they're carrying goods. Is it because of persons in there? Probably, you know, an autonomous vehicle, you know, might make it more likely, but hopefully they're speeding around quick enough so the pot shots will miss.
3: Hopefully. Well, most of the time, the ones that I've seen were in a hover.
4: Yeah.
3: And, you know, that makes it pretty easy. In forward flight, yeah, you'd have to be pretty good. And, of course, the range would be limited, too.
4: Yeah.
3: So chances are not too much. What about the FAA? What's their take on this?
4: Yeah, they're working in conjunction with the NASA, building the UTM, which is going to be like the FAA, Air Traffic Control for Autonomous Flight. They got a lot of work ahead of them, you know, to get this all sorted out. There's going to be certain altitudes where they imagine these vehicles operating in, you know, basically segregated airspace. But it's a complicated thing that I think they're going to work out. One of the big reasons behind the technology itself and these big companies throwing, you know, these large amounts of capital and lobbyists behind it is because, you know, we really envision it becoming a standard as a form of transportation for anything that can be carried by a delivery drone. It eventually will be, simply because of the cost savings associated.
3: Yeah, if it's a book or a DVD or something like that, it's easily deliverable.
4: Yeah, there are limitations, of course, in dimensions and you know, weight. So there's still going to be UPS and FedEx, you know, delivering those things that can't be delivered by a drone. But if it fits on a drone, it makes more sense to send it by a drone.
3: I was going to say, you're not going to go and put a pair of truck tires on this thing and deliver it.
4: Not yet, no. Not with current technology.
3: No,
4: but
3: that's a bit of a long way off. You know, another thing that people are concerned with, and I have to wonder about this myself. I'm not concerned. I figure it's going to all be handled. But the safety aspects of this, what happens if you have an emergency in flight with one of your appliances? What are you going to be able to do about it?
4: Well, you know, that's really up to the fleet operator to handle if there is an emergency mid-flight. What we can do is provide a safe harbor, a safe landing site that we know it's not going to collide with somebody. We can do our best to make sure it won't collide with somebody upon final descent. Then it would be up to a technician to go out and actually retrieve the vehicle itself from our appliance. But what we can do is provide the most data we can about the general surroundings. If it's going to be crashing down, you know, it can crash down at least and have some knowledge about what's happening.
3: That's interesting, yeah, because there's a lot of people out there that have had, you know, things go wrong. I've seen them throw propellers, and that's, you know, with a four-rotor, that's generally a non-recoverable accident. A six-rotor, though, believe it or not, I've seen them fly with five.
4: Yeah.
3: And that's probably a good design for your aerial vehicles. More than four, That way, in case you do have, you know, one motor decides, that's it, Harry, I'm done, you're still flying along safely.
4: Yeah, and please keep in mind, you know, we can reduce the possibility of risk in collision, but we can't eliminate it completely. There's always going to be variables that are out of our control. But
3: it's that way with everything. Yep. When you wake up in the morning, you take the risk of the unknowns, yep. And people just, you know, they will adapt as required. Well, we're sitting here talking to Joe McMillan from Drone Terminus here. You have a website, right?
4: We do. It's www.droneterminus.com.
3: Check it out and look it up. My name is Fast Eddie, and this is EAA Radio.
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5: I am Digital Dave.
3: I'm Fast Eddie.
5: I don't believe it.
3: I think I had too much coffee that morning.
5: Yep. Yes, definitely. Joining us today, we have Rich Zadow of Raffi, and he brought along his social media director, Justin. Hi, guys.
6: Hey.
3: Morning.
6: Morning. Good morning.
5: 10 years.
7: Yes. Can you believe it? Routine aircraft flying experience has been around for 10 years.
5: Wow.
7: It's hard to imagine.
5: But, yeah.
7: Yeah, it kind of proves that you know, what we're doing has some validity. You know, we've gotten to fly twice in the AirVenture Air Show. Each time Bert Rutan is here, we put on a big old deal for him. We got our membership has grown. We've got 12 flying airplanes that have been donated to us, and some of the rarest Rutan models which we brought. Again, the very vegan Lady Vi has developed her own following, and then the world's only flying solitaire that we had last year. But didn't get to fly, had an engine problem. So the EA said we could fly it a little bit later in the week. We think it's the only time one's ever flown at Oshkosh. So,
5: really?
7: Yeah.
5: Wow.
7: Sally Melville sent me a note that they had towed one out here, what they call the shop solitaire, the one Bert first designed, but they didn't fly it as far as she remembers. So.
5: Okay.
7: Yeah.
5: You're getting a lot more traction. Are projects coming to you easier now?
7: Yes and no. I mean, it's a pretty steady, you know, the whole culture of the Rutan community over, you know, as we talked about in previous years, the way we get donations is typically some builder passes away, the family doesn't know what to do with the airplane, and they look for some avenue to keep the legacy of their family member alive, and they donate the airplanes. A good example is we just got a quickie that belonged to Jim Maysall, and Jim Maysall was the quickie guy. I mean, back in the day, he wrote the quickie newsletter and all that stuff. And the quickie's kind of a redheaded stepchild of the Rutan stuff, but we still embrace it because it's kind of a Bert Rutan
5: design.
7: Still
5: Rutan design.
7: Yeah, and so we don't have a flying quickie yet. And so we were pretty excited. This one is really close to flying. Hadn't flown in a long time. But we get these airplanes offered to us, and we're almost at the saturation point where we're physically, you know, we don't have any room to store this stuff anymore. We got big operation down in Houston now. That's where Justin's joined us. And then Covington, Tennessee, we got an 8,000 square foot hangar there. And it's just full of Rutan stuff.
5: So, oh, wow.
7: We got more stuff than we can keep track of in a way.
5: Well, you know, you can always drop one in Pennsylvania. I wouldn't complain much.
7: Well, you know, we keep talking to us because some of this stuff, we tried the unfinished projects that we get donated. We try to pair those up with people who want to finish them. And then the airplanes that have flown or flying airplanes, we can keep those flying. And the ones that have flown that need restoration, we got volunteers that are helping to get those airplanes back in the air, too.
5: That begs the question. I mean, composites, they're the first generation of composites.
7: Yeah.
5: What kind of restoration does it need? Paintwork, engine, obviously, controls.
7: Yeah, engine, anything metal we go through, and one of the most humorous things we find is wiring.
5: It seems
7: like back in the day, a lot of people like to use Radio Shack lamp cord for things.
5: Yeah. Yeah. Yeah.
7: we and especially with advances in avionics, we try to keep the airplanes like the builder built them. That represents what the builders, did. And, you know, we refer to the airplanes by the builder's name, like the Dave Brown Long Easy and Paul Adrian Long Easy and stuff like that. But at some point, though, when safety or, you know, thing like that come into place, we rip things out and replace them. So
5: yeah, reliability.
7: Yeah, absolutely.
5: Yeah. So
7: they have to be functioning airplanes or else they don't do anything for us.
5: Well, so. Do you update the panels?
7: Sometimes, you know, like I said, it depends on what it is. You know, we try to keep them the way the builder built them. So if it's round dials, we keep it round dials. But, you know, you got to have ADS-B these days. Some of the airplanes we have don't have transponders. You know, they come from that day.
5: Right.
7: We get some very easy. You still got a hand prop, you know, because they don't have an electrical system. So, but that represents the genre, you know. So we like the early ones. You know, I know we'd like the later ones, too. So
5: okay. Yeah.
3: I was going to say, have you found any problems with the composite work on the aircraft just from old age?
7: No, as long as they're cared for and stored well, they're hangered, they're okay. Any of these that sit outside for a while, you have to really look at. But delamination issues like that, we check, you know, we tap test everything. We know how to test, you look at composites. There's not much you can see inside.
5: Right.
7: So you look at it from the exterior. But the parts that we find the most issues with is anything that's been exposed to the elements, the metal parts, that's all. You know, and all that stuff pretty easy to replace. You know.
6: Yeah, the plans, it's not like the plans aren't out there.
7: Oh, yeah, and they're actually free now. Bert said on the Kennard Forum, hey, I don't care anymore, copy them all you want, you know.
5: No kidding.
7: And on the Kennard Zone, you can download a set of long, easy plans. Huh. You just don't get the full-size templates. So,
6: right, right. Yeah. Well, these days, CAD this, CAD that.
7: Yeah, absolutely.
6: So, yeah. So
3: I was going to say, with technology being what it is, it's easier now to build them than it was way back when.
7: Well, it's always been easy. I mean, we've proven that. There's an article on our website called Quick Build is a State of Mind. You know, we feature people that built these airplanes in record times, like 13 months, 17 months. And we constantly battle this myth that it takes a long time to build a Kennard because it's so labor intensive. But it just depends on what you set your mind to. Like Justin here, the other option is airplanes, like we said, that used to fly or unfinished projects. That's what he picked up. And looking for guidance, he wound up joining Rafi over there because he lives in Beaumont, not very far away. So.
6: What about evaluating workmanship of a prior builder?
7: Well, the easiest way to do that is find out who built it. And then start asking people in the Kennard community if anybody knew that guy. Very few of these were built in a vacuum. So if you can find somebody that knew the builder and they give them the thumbs up and go, yeah, he was building the same time I was. Because back in the early days, there was no internet. You had to network. And if you find somebody as near you that was building and you started comparing notes. And then, you know, if the airplane's been around for a while, if it's a you know, established airplane's got some time and has been cared for, it most likely just going to be just
6: fine.
7: Yeah.
6: Right.
7: So.
6: Well, that's cool.
3: Well, have you ever gotten a hold of a project from somebody and you find out that the thing is substandard?
7: We haven't. We've run into some people that, you know, said, well, I got this thing and I saw this or I saw that. And it's kind of subjective because workmanship is kind of subjective because it's hard to tell. If you can see the layups, if you can see the, you know, the corner tapes and stuff like that, we just got a Viggen, sadly, that had sat in a storage unit for so long that moisture had gotten to it and it was just, you know, warped and twisted. And, you know, that's wood. That's a different kind of thing. And that's the only airplane that we've ever just said, look, this has got to be cut up. You know, we didn't have room for it. We kept some really kind of cool pieces of it. It had the original Burt pulley and cable gear. So we kept the spar and all those fixtures as kind of a hang it on the wall and go, hey, look at this. You know,
6: yeah.
7: One day when we have a museum, it'll be a museum piece.
6: Right.
7: Yeah.
6: Right.
3: Well, now you mentioned plans and everything. Are you looking for other Burt Rutan memorabilia besides aircraft?
7: Oh, always, always. Down in Houston, we did a cool thing. We built this air-conditioned workshop and kind of lounge, briefing room, office upstairs in this big hangar that we got, and the city let us do it, which because it's kind of hot in Houston.
6: Yes.
7: And you can't get volunteers to come out and work in a hangar when it's 100 degrees.
6: Nope.
7: And that's kind of becoming the first Rutan museum for us where we're getting some of our Rutan stuff hung on the wall. So we're always looking for that. Yeah.
6: Finally, a reason to visit Houston.
3: I was going to say, has Burt Rutan been to any of your facilities?
7: No, you know, he lives up in Idaho, and he, you know, when he comes to Oshkosh, you know, we get to hang out with him a little bit, and we don't bother Burt too much. He's retired, you know, and we hear from him now and then, and I keep him up to date on what we're doing. But his travel plans hasn't been to Houston yet, so maybe he'll stop by sometime. Yeah,
6: maybe he'll look at that and go, I remember that airplane.
7: Yeah.
6: I remember
7: well, last year he was walking around all of our airplanes and over here on Easy Street, and I got to spend some quality time with him. We were walking around a Viggen, and he was reminiscing about that a lot.
6: I always thought that was a really cool airplane, but I understand that was one of his first designs.
7: That was the first.
6: And it was much more complicated to build than
5: later designs?
7: 80 wood airplane, it's like building a grand piano, you know, all little gussets and, you know, things like that you got to glue on. But one of the coolest things is Bert autographed the airplane. And somebody said, hey, sign the airplane, Bert. And he put his arm up on the canard and started writing. Well, he was writing way longer than his signature takes. And he looked up at me and he said, I wrote this inside the closet of the Starship. And I, like, you know, didn't know what he meant. And then when he lifted his arm up and kind of walked away, I looked at it, it says on the canard, best aircraft the company ever built.
5: That's great.
7: Yeah, so.
5: That's great. We actually drove out the scaled composites.
3: Of course, we did.
5: It was closed, but we took a picture in front of the sign, you know.
3: Yeah, here we are.
5: Had to do that.
3: Cool. So. I mean, it's not every day we get out to the Mojave Desert,
5: right.
3: You know.
7: Yeah, it's a long trek. So.
5: Have you guys ever gone out there?
7: I've been out there, years ago. I stopped in one time in my Very Easy in my first foray around the country, and same thing. You know, it was about the Voyager time, and when I got there, they'd all gone to lunch or something.
5: Right.
7: All gone, you know, so
5: well, let that happen.
7: But the shop was open. I was crawling around. I go, there was a mock-up of the Voyager. I crawled inside of it, and it was kind of cool.
5: Oh, wow. So, yeah. You're not... timid at all.
7: No, I guess
5: nobody's
7: not.
5: Here. I'm getting in it.
7: Yeah, nobody's looking. I'm going to crawl this thing. So.
3: You know, too bad they didn't have selfies back in
5: too
3: the day.
5: Too bad they didn't have security cameras.
7: True. Been a wanted man.
5: Yeah.
7: Who was that guy crawling on our shop?
5: So talk about your social media presence, Justin.
8: So I joined recently, like he said. I went down to help work on the planes, and I saw everybody working on the planes. I'm like, where am I going to fit in here? And we started talking. He's like, well, we need some help with social media. And I run my own personal YouTube page. And I'm like, well, I know how to do social media. So I jumped on doing that. And we've been having pretty good luck with it so far. So
5: you're on Facebook as what?
7: Yeah, Facebook, that's not my forte. So we get young people involved. They know how to do that stuff. And it's really taken off. So.
5: Yeah. Oh, you boomer.
7: Yeah, I know.
8: Yeah, we got Facebook and YouTube, and we're doing both of those. And
5: great.
8: We've been doing a couple of videos while we've been here, and we're going to be getting more throughout the week and then getting them posted and everything, just getting our name out there more and getting people that are interested in the rutan designs, because a lot of people that I meet have no idea about them.
5: Yeah, and they're still so efficient.
8: Yeah, and they're just such cool planes.
5: Yeah.
8: I took a ride in one, and I'm like, okay, I'm buying one, and just so happened the guy that was selling the plane that I bought, he was right there when we landed. And he asked the pilot, he's like, oh, you looking for another one? He goes, no, but he is.
5: And there it begins.
8: Drove straight. We went and looked at it. I drove straight to the bank. I got him the money, and I had it.
5: Very good. So. Well, I want to thank you guys for joining us. We've been speaking with Rich Sadow and Justin of Raffi. I always pronounce it Rafe, but Raffi sounds better. This is Digital Dave.
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9: The course I took was a technical course. It qualified me to be an aircraft mechanic. And the Sacramento Air Depot there in Sacramento was just building up. So eventually they hired our entire class. And before that, though, a very important thing happened to me. My second year of college, the government offered a flying course to young men. So for the price of $9.50 for an insurance policy for my parents, I got a private pilot's license. It was in a Piper Cub, and you got exactly 35 hours, and you either passed or failed. Today, the requirement for a private pilot is still 35 hours. However, the average time for a pilot now to get to be a private pilot is up around 70 hours. There's so much more regulations and things to that.
10: Still 9.5?
9: Say?
10: Still 9.5?
9: Yeah. And I graduated. I'm a pilot. I didn't do much flying that summer, but I did take my dad up for a ride. and a couple other things. And so we all went to work at the Sacramento Air Depot. And every guy in World War II knows where he was when Pearl Harbor happened, 7 December 1941. The Japanese attacked us at Pearl Harbor. And I can remember that we were working 24/7, and it was a Sunday. I don't remember the time of day, but it was the foreman came around and he says, "Hey, you, Bud Anderson, go home and come back at midnight for the graveyard shift. The Japanese would just attack us at Pearl Harbor." Oh, wow. Now we're involved. So I was still 19, and I had to wait one more month, January 13th, 1942, before I could sign up. And I went right there to the recruiting station at the Sacramento Air Depot and raised my right hand a few days later, and I was gone. I went off to the normal training it had in those days, primary, basic, and advanced. And I'm not going to go into detail about that, because I want to shorten up this talk. But I finally got my wings at Luke Field in Arizona, still an active Air Force base today. 29 September 1942, got my commission, second lieutenant, and my wings. And somewhere in there, I always wanted to be a fighter pilot. Not sure where that came from. Probably watching the newsreels of the Battle of Britain. But on the other hand, I thought, you know, if I was in that airplane by myself, just me in that airplane, I would be responsible for everything. I'd be the pilot, the navigator, the bombardier, the gunner, the radio man. And I thought that would be an easier way to take care of my body during World War II. On the other hand, I thought the fighters were cooler than the bombers. So those days we needed pilots everywhere, you know, instructors, fighter pilots, bomber pilots, you name it. We had a shortage. We were trying to build our Army Air Corps. We didn't have a U.S. Air Force in those days, up to from almost zero to 225,000 pilots as fast as possible, and don't let safety get in the way of progress. One of the sad statistics of World War II, I think, is the fact that we killed more of our own pilots in training than we did in combat. So my first duty assignment was in the San Francisco Bay Area, where I went to Hamilton Field, but with a duty station at the Oakland Municipal Airport. And I flew the P-39 Air Cobras. We transferred, what the deal was, you were supposed to go to this fighter pilot replacement training group and get checked out in a fighter. Yeah, it took about 3 months, and then you'd go someplace in the world and join a a real fighter squadron. So my turn came up to go, and they said, "Oh, wait a minute, you, Bud Anderson, you're not going right now. You're going to a brand new fighter group that's being activated for World War II." Well, I didn't realize the importance of this, but it was going to give me another training cycle. We were going to train this fighter group and then go overseas as a fighter group. And it would be good for promotion because I'd be on the ground floor, and it would be good because I'd be one of the leaders and at least a flight commander, and that be in a position where you're supposed to get everybody involved in the fight. So we trained around, went to Tonopah, Nevada, came back to California, and made a couple more hops, and then went to Lander, Wyoming for our final training. And then we jumped in a troop train and headed for New York. Now, we wondered where we would go in those, because we're flying the P-39s still. And where were they? They were in the South Pacific, or they were in North Africa. So I don't know when it happened, but somewhere between getting on that troop train, getting on the biggest ocean liner in the world, and heading for England, we found out that we're going to get the brand new P-51 Bravo. The P-51 Bravo was the one with the Merlin engine in it. Now, we had heard about P-51s, but we had not even seen one, let alone fly one. And there's one firing up right over there. I think you can probably hear it. And so how did we get checked out? We sent a guy up to the depot where they were being offloaded, and found a crew chief to tell you how to start it, brought it back home to our base, and then checked out the next guy. It sounds like a lousy way to do it. Well, it probably was, but we didn't even have flight manuals for the airplane. But we had quite a bit of fighter experience, and so it really wasn't as bad as you might think. And then we got in the P-51, and we found out it was so much better than the P-39 that we were delighted and not complaining one bit. And I got another break because the group commander came to us and said, "Hey, Bud, you're going to go to the Royal Air Force Central Fighter Gunnery School. You take a Mustang with you, and fly it in the course instead of the Spitfire." So I got 35 hours in the Mustang before combat. And by that time, I had about 900 hours of total time. So I was fairly experienced before combat.
11: Here
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11: Oh, we're having a good time in studio today. 1:48 in the afternoon at a beautiful Air Venture Oshkosh 2008. And we're spending the day this afternoon with the Vintage Aircraft Division of EAA. And in studio, H.G. Frouchy. We've got Addison Pemberton from Spokane, Washington. And, of course, Steve Krogh from Vintage as well. Gentlemen, we were bantering about on Addison's beautiful Model 40 Boeing, which you restored over the last number of years. And we were thinking about talking about that trip out here, because that's quite a haul for an old airplane.
12: And appreciate the capability. I mean, these pilots flew these things 10 hours a day, oftentimes at night. Our course line took us from Spokane through Montana into the Dakotas. We spent 2 days in Spencer, Iowa, hopping rides with the pilot's family who crashed the airplane. The airplane is very nice to fly in smooth air. In turbulence, it's very taxing. Any turbulence will upset the level attitude of the airplane. You grab the stick with two hands and drag everything you have to get that wing back up. Complemented with about 50 pounds of rudder pressure, you get the wings leveled, and about 5 seconds later, you get to do it the other way. And this goes on for 2 or 3 hours, and 3 hours of that, you're pretty well cooked. So my limit in rough air is about 6 hours a day, and I'm pretty well done.
11: Now, is Ryan helping you do the flying as well? Because I know he's an accomplished pilot also. Yeah,
12: both my sons are very accomplished old airplane pilots.
11: What's your other son's name?
12: His name is Jay.
11: Jay and Ryan. Yeah.
12: Ryan. Ryan's my younger son. Ryan's flown our speed mail, all of our Stearmans for years. My son Jay has flown the Boeing as well. I wanted to hear it. It sounds very cool on the ground. But traveling in smooth air is a pleasant experience. Obviously, with a GPS 496, you stay away from the big green monster, and that makes life a bit pleasant. Cruise speeds are 120 consistently. The airplane likes about 7,500 feet. And the biggest challenge in flight is the forward visibility, even in flight, is very poor. In mountainous terrain, the course line is a constant S-turn. I mean, you could drive this thing into a hill and not even know. I can't see beyond the rear cabane struts. Everything forward of that is pretty well blocked. So you can appreciate S-turning, even to get through a mountain pass, is a bit of a challenge. The 496 paints all my towers and things, and there's a lot of towers I never see. Obviously, they appear appropriately on the screen there, and I look for them. With that said, the wind tolerance of the airplane is excellent. That was quite a surprise. We've had it in crosswinds up to 25 knots at 45 degrees and not used more than about one-third of its control capability, which was a real surprise to me. The airplane tracks the runway beautifully. Once it's on, it just loves going straight with lots of aileron discipline to keep a wing down as necessary. So that's pleasant. Takeoff rolls are relatively short. Even at some 8,000 and 9,000 foot density altitudes, our longest takeoff rolls are 10 or 15 seconds, which is pretty neat. You go out of some of these high airports on a 90 degree day and just blast out of there. Nothing like 10 pounds per square foot.
11: Now, do you lock your tail wheel to start and then bring the tail up? So, how's your visibility once you get the tail up then?
12: Well, on a small runway, you can jack the tail up pretty high. Then visibility is better than even in flight. The airplane has no incidents. So it flies in normal flight with about 2 degrees of nose-high attitude, which is convenient enough to block your vision. We thought about, you know, if they could take the wings off and screw them back on another 2 degrees, that would help things very nicely. But with that said, in takeoff, you can jack the tail up if needed to see. On a wide runway, 75 foot or wider, that's really not necessary. Airplane flies off tail low very nicely.
11: Go ahead, HG.
13: Yeah, if I may, Addison, one of the questions that folks have had is how long those airplanes were operated in service.
12: Well, they went into operation, the A model Boeing 40, in 1927. If you can appreciate, in January of 1927, Bill Boeing accepted a contract to fly between San Francisco and Chicago. He was given but 6 months to build 25 airplanes, have 25 plus pilots trained on station, plus the infrastructure to support that airmail route, and he pulled it off. This is with a fairly unknown Pratt & Whitney 1340 engine, which by 1925 incorporated sodium-filled exhaust valves, stellite valve guides, superchargers, metallurgy that was really unheard of at the time. But imagine that six-month task. Here you've got a contract to support a pretty ambitious task, and he pulls it off in 6 months. The airplanes were operational till 1931, when the 247, followed by the DC-3, made the airplane a dinosaur overnight.
11: Yeah. Of those 25 airplanes, did they station those kind of like Pony Express off the baton?
12: Yep, the Pony Express, exactly. And that was, he did it successfully. He went on to build 81 Boeing 40s before the production run was finished.
11: Wow, yeah, Mike Costa's. You know, when Mike Costa arrives from Vintage, everybody stops talking and starts looking.
13: Well, they just start staring.
11: Yeah, start staring. What is that? We'll talk to Mike in the next half hour here. But the adventure across the country, you wouldn't change anything about it. It was the weather was good. The family was all with you. You had ground support? Part of the crew was on the ground?
12: No, we were. We just.
11: You were all in the plane.
12: Yep. Pratt & Whitney, reliability, Hamilton standard smoothness, and GPS 496, our best friend. We go on from Oshkosh to leave the airplane in Midwest for about 3 weeks down in Missouri.
11: You knew Blakesburg and Broadhead both? Or?
12: Blakesburg, Broadhead, and then on to New York. And we will refly the transcontinental airmail route to San Francisco and include all the original 15 airmail stops.
11: No kidding.
12: We'll be carrying mail for the post office.
11: How exciting. Type clubs. Steve. We have to wake him up again.
13: No, he's been very attentive. He's taking notes over there.
11: But I think it looks like a shopping list for his wife.
14: Yeah, it's her birthday on Wednesday. I have to remember that.
13: We'll help you remember.
11: Yeah, that's right. We won't let you down, Steve. Type clubs. What's new with type clubs this year?
14: I wouldn't say there's anything brand new there, but what we've tried to do is get more and more, even of the smaller type clubs involved, give them an opportunity to have some presence here at AirVenture. We have about 23 type clubs represented in the type club booth this year.
11: Now, this is kind of a special year for type clubs, isn't it? EA go out of its way to accommodate type clubs in kind of a different way?
13: Well, actually, here in the Vintage area in particular, because type clubs are such an integral part of what it is that we do, and if you're an EA member and you have a special interest in vintage airplanes, typically you have a particular affinity for a particular airplane. You know, I'm an Aranca guy. Steve's a Cub guy and a Luscombe guy, personally, but he has interest in those other aircraft. And we've always done our best to, or tried to do our best to accommodate folks who have those special interests. This year, and over the last number of years, we have increased the size of the Type Club tent and tried to accommodate as many of those actual organizations. And we're talking about Type Clubs that might only have, you know, a couple dozen airplanes. There are some very small Type Clubs out there, but they all have the same concerns.
11: How many have we added over the last 5 years?
14: I would, since I've got involved in working with the type clubs hands-on here, Jeff, we've added about five or six different type clubs that come back and actively participate each year in AirVenture.
11: Mm-hmm. Well, that's quite something to accommodate that additional number every year. So it's growing.
14: And we try to make it very attractive for them to come back. After all, in many cases, they are the only source for technical support and information for their particular type of aircraft. And as HG mentioned, in some cases, these type clubs only have maybe a handful or more of airplanes, but it doesn't make any difference if you're involved in an airplane where there's only a handful or if you're involved in a group like the Cub Club where there are thousands out there. You have a special affinity for it, so
11: I know the Cub Club and the Luscombe Club. That's kind of a mainstay of the type club. It's been there for a long time. What are some of the new clubs that you've had interest from here?
14: Well, there have been several. The Funk Club has come on board in the last few years, and again, that's one of the very small groups in this day and age. There's another group, the Commonwealth Sky Ranger folks are participating.
13: Certainly one of the smallest clubs out there. I can't even tell you how many of those airplanes are registered, but I know it's less than a couple dozen.
14: Yes, but it's great to have them there, and it's the one place that they can come to, centrally located for the other 12 or 15 individuals that that own those airplanes and are looking for support.
11: Yeah. And we're still here for another half an hour. We'll be right back.
13: Yep.
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16: Welcome back to the Traffic Jam. I'm Afterburner Al along with Weasel, and we have just a few minutes, but we're going to make it a real special few minutes. We'd like to welcome in Eric Tucker, and if that name sounds familiar, he has a famous family member, Sean D. Tucker, and so you've probably spent as much time at air shows as you have maybe in school.
17: Oh, yeah. I mean, from when I was 9 to 16, I traveled. My whole summer vacation was on the road.
16: And you flew Wednesday in the air show, and you're flying tomorrow, right?
17: Sunday.
16: Sunday, okay. Yep, and you have Sunday. you have the J3 Cub Act, a little kind of a modification on the Flying Farmer, a little bit, kind of that way?
17: Yeah, just full rodeo clown. Yeah, so we do that comedy act, then the car top landing on top of an ambulance, actually, and then the dead stick aerobatics.
16: Okay, yeah. You show me a picture of the dead stick aerobatics. You've got the smoke on the wingtips to kind of show the energy management involved in that. And that's just something, a skill that just about every pilot should have.
17: Yeah, you know, so my crew guy, Mike, he drives the ambulance for me. He just got his private license. And so I actually took him up and did a dead stick with him. And we climbed up to like 6,000 feet, working on coordination exercises on the way up. And then we turned the prop off and coasted down. And, you know, he had a lot of, like anybody, he has a lot of trepidation the first time you do that. But, you know, really, when you're all the way at idle, it's pretty much like your dead stick anyways. And so it's just, once you get over the psychological hurdle of the prop being stopped, there's kind of no difference at all. You only got one shot of landing, just no go around.
18: I had a student that was like that he was terrified that if the engine quit, like death was imminent, and we went up over the airport at about 4,000 feet, shut it off, and I just had him put it in a slow flight, and the prop stopped. And he was like, after he kind of got over it, he was like, wow, this is really cool.
17: Yeah.
18: It's probably not a thing that most instructors do, but it was like, you know, that was
17: It kind of should be, though. I mean, it's like that barnstormer age of flying, yeah.
18: Yeah, bring back spin training, too, you know, exactly. That sort of thing. You know?
16: So on the J3 you're landing on, I got interviewed before this interview, and so now I'm just returning the favor to Eric. But you're telling me about some of the high-performance airplanes you've flown. A lot of them you see out there, the normal air show airplanes, but you decided you wanted to go back down to a smaller airplane and kind of show some of the things that you're doing in the airplane, just moving the stick a lot, dancing on the rudders, and just kind of managing, as you said, the energy of the airplane.
17: Yeah, absolutely. So when I was 12, I got to spend a week with Jimmy Minning, who flew here a lot. He was the air boss for a long time. And he did, you know, car top landings, comedy acts, and all that for, you know, probably 40 years or something like that. And I've been wanting to do a comedy act ever since. And I was 12 and spent a week with him. And I've been kind of wanting to do a comedy act ever since. And, about 3 years ago, I convinced my wife that it was a good idea. You know, it's all for the kids. That way we'll be able to afford an airplane for the kids and learn how to fly in and all that kind of thing. So we've been having a lot of fun with it.
18: There was a cub doing a dead stick routine in the background. Right. I can't remember what that noise was.
16: You said that it was the higher power cub, so I figured that. You said it was a C-85 is in that particular cub that you're flying.
17: It is, yeah, and it has the Dodge Dream Machines STC, the 0200 crank in it, the stroker motor.
18: Mm-hmm. Nice.
17: So they say it could put that 100 horsepower. It definitely does a little bit better than my buddy C-85.
16: Mm-hmm. Now, I'm having a little trouble seeing you. You're here with Method 7, but you have you can see me just fine through those glasses.
17: That's right. It's all for the home team. Yeah, no, Method 7, they're a local company where I live, and just the wonderful people. And I started talking to them when they started getting into aviation, having coffee with them a couple times a year, just kind of help them think about their marketing and such. And then a couple years into it, I told him, I'm like, hey, so I got this Cub project. He's like, dude, let's do some promotional stuff. And, you know, a few years later, here we are at EAA, and they're actually doing really good. They make phenomenal, phenomenal sunglasses.
18: Very cool. Now, those are the I just heard that they're doing prescription ones for guys like me that wear, you know, prescription glasses. That
17: yeah, they have the bifocals and the progressives and all that kind of thing. I just, my last medical, my left eye, I read the bottom line, and she's like, you want to try that one again? It's like, okay, I guess if I guess C, I'm guessing O on this one, so I might have to dive into that next year.
16: Yeah, there's a lot of that 50-50 going on sometimes. What I was interested, one of the things I was thinking about, because we mentioned at the top of the interview how a lot of us know you because you started participating in your dad's air show acts early on. So how much were you excited to be a part of that? And you know, is this something you wanted to do and just kind of grow on you? Or is it just like, I got to be a part of this?
17: You know, I mean, I think I'm just sort of like a fun junkie, I guess. Like, you know, I mean, I got a list a mile long of the things I want to do, from music to surfing, snowboarding, skateboarding. I mean, like, Alaska's kind of backcountry flying. I mean, there's sail around the world. Yeah, like, the list is a mile long. And all growing up, I just had this incredible opportunity to be raised around, like, all these airshow pilots and, you know, kind of, it's a bit of a traveling circus. So coming to Oshkosh and all the airshow pilots, to me, is almost like a Thanksgiving-type celebration where it's like going home to, like, my Kearney family. Mm-hmm. And so...
18: How old were you when you started announcing?
17: From when I was 9 to 16. 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
2: Now, are you able to, if you think you're in a 30-degree bank, are you thinking that you're, you know, you're straight and level, or you haven't moved the yoke yet?
1: Yeah, you know, I mean, funny enough, my first King Air job, I was repositioning a King Air from, Santa Rosa to Petaluma, uncontrolled field at Petaluma, and I just came off, flying air shows and formation acts and stuff like that. And it was an uncontrolled field, and you know, there, like, the weather, basically there's a 1,000-foot overcast that came right up to over the field, and so I just flew over, dipped a wing to look at the, you know, it's uncontrolled, so you should look and make sure there's not a tractor stuck on it, right, or anything. And as I dipped my wing, you know, full level flight, maintained 1,000 feet, the airplane trajectory was exactly what I expected, but the freaking thing started screaming at me, bank angle, bank angle, bank angle. I'm like, what is this? I told the guy after I landed, I'm like, did you know this thing will scream bloody murder at you if you get to a certain bank angle? And apparently, next time in the sim, I figured out it was 55 degrees that thing screams at you. But it seemed like a normal trajectory, and so I've toned it down. I've learned to be a gentleman in a corporate airplane.
2: Well, that's because these airplanes, in the hands of most people, they're going to screw up soon.
1: Yeah.
2: They're just telling you, well, this is your last chance.
3: Well, and that's where, we talked earlier about spin training and doing unusual attitude training and that kind of thing is, if you've never done it, I mean, I highly recommend it.
1: Mm-hmm. Oh, so. Yeah. I mean, it's absolutely the most healthy thing you can do for the safety of flying. But then also, it's just really, really fun. But, you know, I was talking to a student pilot out here. She's learning. Her goal is to get her ATP and stuff like that. And we were talking about how important it is. You know, we're talking about spins, we're talking about, you know, pattern work, all this stuff, and it's like airplanes should really be like flying a bike. Like, you should have a kinesthetic feel for how to fly an airplane, because that allows you to pay attention to all the other things. And I was telling her about stalls. You know, stalls are completely controllable flight, you're just not able to maintain altitude because you don't have enough thrust, right? But they're completely controllable flight. You can be fully in a stall and do a little turn to the left and a little turn to the right and come back out of it, and that's where I really feel like all of our skills should be as aviators, and I think that would avoid sort of like these loss of control accidents that we're still having, you know, like the Air France and all that kind of thing, right?
3: Oh, definitely.
2: We're talking with Eric Tucker, air show pilot, corporate pilot, all world pilot, and in just a few moments we'll be joining Theater in the Woods. But first, I wanted to ask you: you've got this act where you're landing on an ambulance, and you're also doing the dead stick act. What else are you going to try to conquer? What are some other fun?
1: Oh man, I was just talking to Matt Youngkin. I've always wanted to fly a BH-18 in air shows. I've always thought that was the greatest thing ever. You know, the backcountry flying. I did some flying with Austin Clements, who's in the stall competition. Me and my son are going to go watch him today. And I got to fly his Husky. It has, you know, these huge tires on it. And he actually has a reversing prop. His Husky has beta. So when he touches down, he flips a switch and then floors it. And the airplane stops crazy fast. And then he can back it up. It's hilarious. So, I mean, there's just a million. I just got my glider rating this year. Or finally got my add-on. I soloed when I was 14, but I finally got my add-on. You know, so... this is just part of the, aviation has so many little facets that it's all part of the game. You know, I got a list of things I want to do still.
2: It's interesting that it took all these time to finally get that glider add-on.
1: Yeah. Oh, I know. I literally went and had the guy's like, oh, well, let's just go. You have all the requirements. Let's just put you through a mock check ride. And he's like, you would have passed. Just go study the bookwork. And then 20 years later. So I just got it to take my kids up flying in them. You know, it was like, cool. Oh, okay, this is the perfect time.
3: I still haven't finished mine. I started when I was 14 and then I kind of diverged into powered because I could only do one or the other.
1: Yeah.
3: And I got back into it about 10 years ago, and it was going well until they discovered I had tailwheel time. And they're like, hey, you can fly the Pawnee. And then I was on the wrong end of the rope for the rest of the summer.
1: Yeah, I think cross-country glider flying is probably the coolest thing you could do in aviation. I've always been local, but
3: especially out where you guys are, where you got ridge soaring and all the mountain stuff, that's really cool.
1: Way out here, I stopped in Moriarty, New Mexico with Bob Carlton and the whole crew there, and that's exciting to me.
3: Yeah, that's some fun flying. Flying around Oshkosh, you know, it's like there's a lot of great flying, but flying a glider around here is not as thrilling. When I was out in Vermont, we were flying, doing the ridge soaring. I'm like, that was cool.
1: Ridge soaring is the coolest thing ever. Yeah. I actually, on the Cub cross country flight out here, in Oklahoma of all places, I found some ridge soaring in the Cub.
3: Really?
1: Yeah, Oklahoma. It was
2: Eastern Oklahoma or the southern edge where it's...
1: It was sort of south.

0: Western Oklahoma.
1: Mm, okay, yeah, we're getting in, kind of into the
0: I had no
1: into
0: idea.
1: The Piedmont of the Rockies, at least, so maybe there's
0: yeah, there are a couple, two different little ridge lines. I'm like, son of a gun, look at that, ridge lift in Oklahoma.
1: Oh, also, Oklahoma spends its, you know, it's baking for, what, 8-9 months of the year anyway, holding on to that, all that heat.
0: Uh-huh. Yeah, and then I want to put a plug in for, like, aviation. So, like, one of the gals that I was talking to about stalls, she asked me, like, what would be your advice for any aviator? And I told her, I was like, read Deep Survival. Have you guys ever heard of this book?
1: Maybe.
0: So, Deep Survival by Lawrence Gonzalez. Every aviator should have it on the reading list. It's a bunch of short stories, and the subtext of it is who lives and who dies and why. And it's all about, like, the psychophysiology of your brain, how your brain is wired, and how that affects how we perform under stress. Because, you know, as aviators, typically, culturally, we look at, like, aviation accidents, and we think, like, what was that guy thinking? Why'd he do that? And the point is that on most accidents, they weren't thinking because it's impossible for you. The circuitry of the brain cuts off your neocortex, cuts off cognitive thought to enact fight or flight responses. And the downside is that you cannot cognitively think. You can build, there's techniques to build back up to that. And then the upside of that is that the fight or flight responses are really, really resilient under stress, so you can program proper reactions. Like spin training will make it so that if you accidentally get in a spin, as soon as the spin stops or starts, you know exactly what's happening. So yeah, I mean, I've done a number of talks on that stuff, but it's that to me is what's really interesting. And the air show environment is a really interesting study of that because it's a very high stress, low margin environment.
1: Do you treat your air show flying kind of like a sports season? Do you focus on it for that part to stay really proficient and then go back to your other type of flying, or do you try to maintain your proficiency in all these areas, you know, constantly year round?
0: Yeah, good question. So when I was flying the high performance stuff, it was really, really important for it to be a season physiologically because the G's are so incredible and take such a toll on the body. It's a good idea to kind of relax or recover from that. And it takes a long time to build your G tolerance up. The Cub, I'm pulling like max 2.2 G's. So the G tolerance part of it is not as critical. But getting to where you're 100% ahead of the game and really, really current in the airplane, I do a bunch of training for before each air show. And I'm only doing 2, 3, maybe 4 air shows a year. It's just, if I spent all my vacation time flying air shows, my wife would probably not be as thrilled.
1: Right. Oh, family life? What is that? I thought everybody just lived at the air show.
0: Right? I know. My older son, I think he just wants to live at Oshkosh. Can we just live at airplane camp? Right?
2: I can't say I blame him. I mean, I've been here for 40-some cool. years. So are you going to be at the booth tomorrow? People want to come by and say hello?
0: Yeah, I will. I'm going to be at the Method 7 booth. I think it's from 10 to 11. But yeah, I'm going to be going to the Method 7 booth.
2: That's building D, I think?
0: D4042.
2: Okay.
0: Mm-hmm. Absolutely.
1: And then Sunday you're doing the Dead Stick or the J3 act.
0: So I did the comedy act before. Tomorrow on Sunday I'm going to do the Dead Stick routine, and then I'm going to do like a 3 or 4 minutes of Cub aerobatics. Where in this airplane I can get out like loops, rolls, hammerheads, Humpty bumps, some stalls, and then like some half snap rolls in different geometries and split S and stuff like that. So I'm really excited about it.
1: Well, really excited that you took some time to come out and talk to us.
0: Yeah, thanks, man.
1: Our guest has been Eric Tucker. This has been the Traffic Jam on EAA Radio.
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4: Radio Rob here at EAA Oshkosh, and I am speaking with the famous Bobby Unser. Bobby, can you tell me what you're doing here today without a racing car?
5: Well, we have airplanes too, so we like airplanes. So I usually try to come every year, and I intermingle a little bit of business with a little bit of pleasure, and so we have a good time. And this time it's a little bit different for us in that we drove in instead of the first time we haven't flown in. So we've got a lot of friends here. Tom Poperenzi is a good friend, and talking to Dick Decker right now that runs all this right in here. And so we're just going around, right? We just got here. So we're just going around saying hi to the people that we know.
4: Bobby, I got to ask you, when did you get started in racing?
5: Oh, I started when I was only 15 years old. So I started kind of young. And the only thing I knew how to do. I was too lazy to work, so that's what I did.
4: When I was a little kid, before they had all the fancy equipment and the racing cars at the Indianapolis 500 had engines in front of the drivers, I remember seeing you out at the Indy 500. Can you tell me a little bit about what racing was like back then in the 50s and 60s?
5: Well, those were that was the Roadster era, and it was a good era because racing was, I thought, really good then. The cars were hard to drive, had awfully skinny tires. If you ever get a chance to go to the museum in Indianapolis, you need to go look at it and see how skinny those tires used to be. But that being said, they were the old Offey engines. They had a lot of crowd appeal to those cars. And, of course, they weren't ancient when they were actively running them. It's just that they were engine cars. Later on, this totally changed everything. But, of course, the tires got wider and better all at the same time. So it was kind of simultaneously. Safety, speed, or the rear engines, all of that happened about the same time, all through the 60s and the 70s.
4: Well, I'll bet you've seen over time quite a few changes in racing and in cars and safety. There was probably a time in racing where the driver wasn't all that important.
5: Well, you know, they were important. In fact, they were more of legends in those days than they are now. It's just that the life expectancy for a driver back in, say, the late 50s, the 60s, and the 70s was, in fact, especially the late 50s and the 60s, 50% of the drivers died in race car accidents, and it was an acceptable number. And I think that's stupid, you know. I think it's really bad. But remember, I told you, that was the era when safety kicked in really hard. As soon as Goodyear Tire and Rubber Company got involved, they built tires because they wanted to sell tires. But besides that, they really added to the safety and caused the entire world to change as far as safety was concerned. And that was the big thing. And you know, killing half your drivers is just really wasn't good. I mean, you can go over the old books and just see where too many drivers just didn't make it. And I just think it's sad that we even had that era, meaning that part of it, the safety part of it. The rest of it was all good. The Roadsters were terrible to drive.
4: Well, there was also a thing that's probably changed is the amount of money you would earn in racing from the beginning. I would imagine a lot of money came right out of your pocket just to keep the car running.
5: Well, it did. There were no deals, meaning contract monies. In fact, most of the drivers didn't even have a contract. Most of them had an agreement maybe to drive through one season, and that would have been only the good ones. The other ones didn't have any contract, no agreement of any sort. So they just drove until they'd get fired or they'd find a better car to drive someplace. But there's a lot of cars in those days, and the race cars were cheaper. So a lot of people, the rich people owned the cars in those days, not the big corporations. There really weren't any big corporations doing racing. So I think that made it better. But that being said, there's an awful lot of money in it now. I mean, it went from feast to famine, believe me.
4: Talk to the audience a little bit about some of your most memorable experiences, whether it might be something that hasn't happened again since a certain point, or a particular race, or a particular country that you raced in.
5: Well, there wasn't any particular thing. I raced for 35 years, and that's basically what I did. I did a lot of other things, a lot of endorsement work and speeches and personal appearances and et cetera, but the racing was the thing. And I used to race usually 50 to 60 races a year, and that wasn't near enough. But I lived in Albuquerque, New Mexico, so we didn't have much there. We graduated out of that kind of early, myself and my brothers. You go back to the Midwest and you go to the East Coast and California, and that's where most of the racing in those days was in the United States. So it was all fun. Pike's Peak was in our backyard. And of course, that's how the Unser brothers really got their start as far as getting into stardom, if you don't mind calling it that, or being somewhat famous. Pike's Peak is where we got our start.
4: And now you're here at Oshkosh. You said that you're you fly, or are you affiliated with flying?
5: No, we have airplanes. We have two airplanes in our family. And as I told you, this year we drove back, which is really different. We didn't even know how to get in this place today. But we came back in a motorhome because we have some other stops to make that isn't going to be really good for flying. So we decided, what the heck. It's time to do something besides. We fly all the time. My wife and I both fly two airplanes. I have an Aerostar and a pressurized Aerostar, and Lisa has a 182 RG Cessna, and it's really a fancy one. Both of them are really nice, so we love flying. And of course, that's what we're really here at Oshkosh about. We have endorsement business. Like Anywhere Map people are here at the show. We haven't seen them yet because we just got here again. But nonetheless, that's one of our endorsements. And the good people and have a good product. So we're going to go work the booth a little bit, too, while we're here.
4: So what are you here to? What's something that's perked your interest you want to see here at Oshkosh this year?
5: It isn't any one thing. Every time I've ever come to Oshkosh, it's the same. You just go around and you little poke a little bit in everything. I mean, I don't see how you could see it all in a week. We have a golf cart, so we can do it a whole lot quicker, but there's too much to see here, as you well know. I mean, the world would never, ever know how big this place is, meaning as far as attendance, with people, with activity, with airplanes, with the accessories for them, with everything that do with flying, unless they came here and saw it. It's totally unbelievable. None of my friends, even the ones that fly, have no idea how big this thing really is.
4: Well, one thing that I always hear from everyone, it's always the people. The people here at Oshkosh, the people here at the air show, that's what puts it all together. How many volunteers could you get anywhere else in the world to come someplace and work all week long for absolutely nothing to help put this show together?
5: Isn't that amazing? I mean, Dick Decker, I just introduced you to him, Dick, with the other people I did. He's a guy that runs the Eagle River snowmobile races, and I've known Dick and his kids since the kids are really young. And he's here working all week, and he loves it. And he's one of those volunteers you were just talking about. And he wouldn't miss this for anything. And his wife Audrey is here too. And that's the kind of activity that you have here. But believe me, it's not just that. Everybody needs to see it.
4: Well, Bobby, when you're not looking, you don't have the need for speed in a racing car. Looks like you have the need for speed in an airplane.
5: Oh, I definitely do. I love my Aerostar. It's the second one I've had. And in fact, the guy in the black shirt standing right here used to fly my first Aerostar all the time. He was one of my pit crew on the race cars. And when I'd get hurt or whatever, Bill would go fly it. So somehow or another, we didn't get lost. We always made it someplace.
6: We were lucky in those days.
4: Would you like
5: Bill
4: to send...
5: flew for Continental Airlines, and you got to know those guys don't work. So he was on my crew, see?
4: Okay. So you've seen it all and done it all. Yeah. Well, anything else you'd like to say to the folks out here at Oshkosh?
5: Except to say to everybody, they're lucky, the ones that live up here and that come to see this show. Sad for the people that live way out in New Mexico, California, so many places that don't get a chance to come here. But proud of the ones that do. Jesus, they have a good time.
4: Radio Rob here, EAA Oshkosh, with Bobby Unser, the famed race car driver. Thank you, Bobby.
5: You're welcome. Nice to be on your show. Hopefully it'll last for a lot of years to come.
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8: And this is Fast Eddie, Digital Dave.
7: Right.
8: And with us today from the FAA, they're here to help, remember that. We have Tammy Flo, and she's involved in weather research.
7: Whether or not to research?
9: We do research. Actually, yes, I am the manager of the weather research branch in the aviation weather division, and we do lots of research in different areas, you know, regarding aviation weather hazards. We have icing group, we have a ceiling visibility group, we have convection, and then we have turbulence, which is, even though I'm the manager of the branch, I am the lead for all the turbulence research. And I've been in this job for about 15 years.
8: Turbulence.
7: Well, first off, it's hard to find it to research it, isn't it?
9: It's out there.
7: Turbulence, it's out there.
1: You know, it's there, all right.
9: Yeah. No, we have ways of detecting it from aircraft in flight, and we also have ways to forecast it that we've developed at the FAA.
7: Okay.
9: So
7: you disseminate this to airlines and stuff that hope?
9: We do. Actually, we have what we call the Graphical Turbulence Guidance product, and that's actually operational at the National Weather Service on aviationweather.gov. That provides 1 hour forecasts of turbulence over the U.S. out to 18 hours, and it's from the surface to 45,000 feet. And so anybody can get onto this publicly available website and get this forecast if they want before. And there's different weight classes. When you go to the website, you'll have to pick what weight class you're looking at. Unfortunately, there's not a GA. There is a light, which is pretty much biz jet kind of stuff. But okay. You can kind of figure out where a GA aircraft would fit on that.
7: Let's define turbulence. Is there like a minimum number, wind shear, something like this?
9: No, I mean, turbulence can range from very, very small eddies in the atmosphere up to very large eddies, such as mountain wave turbulence that can last quite a long time. Turbulence in the smaller aircraft type size, turbulence can be very transitory, which is why it's so hard to forecast. And we do use a lot of aircraft observations and PIREPS to help us with that.
7: So you thoroughly advocate PIREPS?
9: Oh, yes, absolutely. I mean, we when it comes to turbulence, sometimes the very severe PIREPS that we get are they're off in time and space because, let's face it, the aircraft owner or operator is more worried about keeping the people and the staff back buckled in and the flight attendant seated. And so oftentimes we get a PIREP late. Which is why we have developed a way to detect turbulence on aircraft called eddy dissipation rate, or EDR. And so that's how we can get real-time observations off of aircraft that are objective and they're accurate in space and time. And we do get a lot of that information.
7: Now, is that based on an additional equipment installed on that aircraft, or is that off ADS-B data?
9: Well, I'll get to ADS-B later. Currently, the EDR algorithm derives a measure of the atmospheric turbulence based on measurements that are from sensors that are already on the aircraft. So there's no extra installation. It's a piece of software that gets installed on the avionics of the aircraft, and then it just reports it via ACARS.
7: Wow.
8: Well, you know, turbulence is such a transitory thing. The FAA's tightening up the spacing between airliners these days. Is wake turbulence from another aircraft a factor that you have to deal with?
9: Yeah, wake factor definitely is something that we have to worry about with aircraft and spacing. That is not addressed really in our products that we have because that's considered a non-meteorological event that you get in the atmosphere. But there are, some of this information that we put out can be used for wake turbulence detection, and that's an area that we're working on as well.
7: That's interesting because usually you think about wake turbulence during takeoff and landing only, not during cruise flight.
9: Oh, well, yeah. If you're, you know, I've heard of incidents that en route up, you know, several hundred thousand, there's tens of thousands of feet up there that if they're flying too close, there goes the aircraft.
7: Let's not do that, man.
8: Well, you see, you look up in the sky and the contrail that the jet leaves lasts for quite a while. Mm-hmm. The question I have is the wake turbulence from the jet along that contrail, does that last as long? Or does
9: some
8: that
9: of
8: dissipate?
9: This is very interesting. We're involved in a lot of research right now. We're beginning to about persistent contrails. And yes, if the contrail that you see up there is still there, then you're still going to encounter turbulence. You can see the effects of the waves. So definitely, if you're up there and you see a contrail, you probably don't want to fly through it.
7: Okay. That's good to know.
8: Well, I kind of figured
9: that. Most of the time, they they dissipate fairly rapidly.
7: Yeah, that I use that as a, you know, really crappy measurement of humidity, how long the contrail persists.
9: Well, no, that's actually a very good point.
7: Mm-hmm. So what's the state of the art in wake turbulence research?
9: Again, you know, we're not involved too much in the wake area. We work primarily in forecasting for like en route type stuff. So we don't have a product that actually deals with wake turbulence specifically. We have other products that help the aircraft in mainly en route type stuff.
7: Okay.
8: Well, what are the causes of turbulence, meteorological causes?
9: Well, it's wind shear. You can get different types of wind shear, especially associated with the jet stream. You'll often get clear air turbulence associated with the jet stream. You can also have sources of turbulence from thunderstorms. And the interesting thing and the thing to keep in mind about thunderstorms is you can oftentimes get severe turbulence hundreds of miles from the actual thunderstorm itself. You know, it's, for example, out of the anvil of the thunderstorm. And so a lot of people aren't aware of that. The other thing people aren't aware of with convective turbulence is they think it's safe to fly over the clouds. And sometimes it is safe to fly over stable clouds, but a lot of times the very severe incidents that we see in the Part 121 are coming from them flying over a rapidly developing thunderstorm and just getting whacked by the updraft.
7: Okay. Mm-hmm. We're speaking with Tammy Flo from the FAA. You guys also work with National Weather Service on this?
9: Yes, we do. We our products within the Aviation Weather Research Program, we develop products that for use within operations. So we develop them, and then we transition them to operation at the National Weather Service. And one of those products that is running at National Weather Service, as I said, is the Graphical Turbulence Guidance, or the GTG.
8: So you hear a lot about Doppler radar being used in weather forecasting and everything. Does the Doppler radar give you any indication that there's turbulence out there, or is that mostly just the eyeball?
9: No. So that's a really good question, actually. Let's say red indicators in a radar indicate heavy precipitation. They don't necessarily indicate severe turbulence. I could show you, we're going to do a briefing later on this week, but you can see that we have programs that derive the level of turbulence within a thunderstorm based on the next red radar. And oftentimes the most severe turbulence is not where you would expect it in the highest returns on the radar. That's heavy precip, not necessarily heavy turbulence.
7: Well, I know that some of the phased array radars I worked on at Lockheed, blah, blah, blah, could actually detect dust and insects, mm-hmm. Could use to track airflow.
9: Oh, yeah. Then sometimes you'll get the birds taking off early in the morning. You can pick that up on radar.
7: Okay. And then none of them have a clearance. What the heck?
9: No, none.
8: I think Sully could have used that, you know?
9: Yeah.
7: So how long has this research been going on? Have you learned way more than you thought you would?
9: Yeah. So actually, you know, the FAA research program into turbulence started, you know, 20, 25 years ago, way before my time. And we've been progressively getting better at our forecasting. We have a product I want to put a plug in for, our Graphical Turbulence Guidance Nowcast. It's a rapidly updated Nowcast, just like a zero-hour forecast, that's updated every 15 minutes. And so we incorporate current observations from PIREPS, from radar, from any kind of information we can get, the aircraft obs and that sort of thing. And it's a really good product that's been called a game changer by the Part 121 community, because it does give them a way to tactically use the information while they're in flight. And I'll be talking later in the week about GTGN as well.
7: Okay, very good. And where do we find that on the web?
9: AviationWeather.gov has the operational GTG, not the Nowcast. So the Nowcast is not operational yet. We have it running in a beta version at the National Center for Atmospheric Research. You can access the data. You just need to sign a license. There's no cost. So that's out there. But AviationWeather.gov has all the good products that are used operationally.
7: Now, you say you're not working down in the GA weight classes. However, my opinion is, if it's on your thing, it's going to be a problem for me.
9: Oh, yeah, absolutely, based on aircraft size. If you're looking at a forecast for a 737, you're going to expect
7: I don't want to fly through that
9: correct.
7: In my Cessna.
9: That's correct.
7: So, good to know.
8: I was going to say, with all the airline travel I've done recently, It's been more turbulent this year than I could ever remember.
9: Yeah, there are some indications in some of the studies that have been done that turbulence is on the rise globally because of climate change.
7: All these heat domes and everything else going on.
9: Yeah, there's some indications. It's not a definite yet. We're still that's a big area of research right now as to how climate change is going to affect, in, you know, turbulence, as well as how that is going to impact air traffic routes, because there'll be changes based on turbulence patterns as well.
8: I think the most of the research that's being done with that is with the weather Ouija board.
7: Yeah.
9: Well, a lot of people think that. We're trying to do a little better.
7: They've got the little ball.
8: It's now a digital weather Ouija board.
7: There you go. So your best piece of advice is just keep your seatbelt fastened all the time.
9: Absolutely. That's what I tell people who are sitting next to me on an airplane. I say, Dave, put that seatbelt back on.
7: Yeah, you never know.
9: That's right.
8: Yeah, exactly. There have been far too many incidents recently of people flying around.
7: People getting launched.
9: Right. We're getting a lot of case studies, let's put it that way.
7: That's a nice way to frame it.
8: Yeah, well, we don't want that to happen for sure. I have a friend of mine. It's a flight attendant, and she says it's getting rough up there.
9: That's right, and flight attendants are affected more than any other person on an airplane because they're usually not buckled in.
7: Right, they're totally exposed.
9: Yep, absolutely.
8: Plus the fact that turbulence can hit you at any time.
9: The clear air, you can't see it coming.
8: And then you've
7: Is anybody working on like magnetic boots so they get stuck to the floor?
9: Not that I'm aware of.
7: There's a field they should look into.
8: Yeah, definitely, or some kind of a safety strap system.
9: That's right.
7: You know, bungee cord.
8: You have to consider in turbulence not just the passengers and the flight attendants, but everybody's got portable electronic devices.
9: Exactly.
7: I'm more worried about that food cart floating around.
8: That's a substantial
9: piece of equipment. A 500-pound food cart.
7: Yeah.
9: Exactly.
7: Yeah, I don't want to get hit with that.
8: No, I don't either.
7: Guess I'm not flying aisle seat anymore.
8: But it is amazing to see weather phenomenon. And we were talking about wake turbulence. Mm-hmm. And I just thought, you know, I keep thinking maybe we're flying through that.
9: Yeah.
7: I hope so. Well, I want to thank you for joining us, Tammy.
9: Yeah, and let me give a plug for our weather booth in the FAA Safety Center. Hang in there. Come by and stop us. See us. We've got demos and all kinds of stuff to show you.
7: All right. Thank you very much. This is Digital Dave.
8: I'm Fast Eddie, and this is EAA Radio.
3: Here's an interview from AirVenture 2011.
7: And joining us, and we are probably going to murder this name, is Christine Desjarlais.
10: Desjarlais.
7: It was a good. We tossed it around a campfire last night trying to figure it out.
10: Yeah. Wisconsin say the French well. Yeah.
7: I'm not from Wisconsin.
1: We're from Philadelphia.
7: We're from Philly.
10: Oops. Okay,
7: anyway. Anyway, and you're from ConocoPhillips. I love it when they wear shirts that have
10: helps.
7: The company name. Yeah.
10: We do that to help you out.
1: It's a shame she doesn't have her name embroidered on that. Then we wouldn't have any trouble at all.
10: We'll add that next year.
1: Okay. And then we'll put the questions on your back. So, you guys are – ConocoPhillips is sponsoring the West Ramp. How did this come about?
10: Yeah, well, ConocoPhillips has had a presence at EAA for a number of years. But in the past couple of years, we've been talking a bit with EAA about increasing our presence. I think it's a fantastic show, obviously. And we'd like to show our spirit of aviation history. And be able to showcase that a little bit more. So we began talking with EAA about what we could do to increase our presence here, and this is how it came out.
1: Well, you've had a rebate program going for people who fly Young Eagles now. That's been in effect for a bunch of years.
10: Yeah, we're going to continue that, absolutely. And some of the things we're doing here over the West Ramp for this show is we actually have a flight simulator, so Young Eagles can come in and get some flight time credit.
1: Nice.
10: While they're here.
7: Very nice, right. And the free gas promotion?
10: I'm not sure we're doing free gas for life here today. Sorry. No, I haven't heard that one. Sorry.
7: All right.
1: Well, look at it this way. You know, if you put the free gas together with the Ford, you've got it made.
10: Exactly. Maybe we can put together a package deal. We'll run over and talk
7: to
10: them.
1: So what are the advantages of being a sponsor here at AirVenture?
10: Yeah. Well, a couple things. Obviously, I mean, there are a lot of people here, you all know, that are here for, they're aviation enthusiasts or this is what they do for a living. And so we're able to showcase our product. products, our history, our enthusiasm about aviation. We actually are selling aviation lubricants at our tent over at the ConocoPhillips Plaza. So anybody who needs
11: say
10: some
11: that
10: lubes,
11: 10 times fast.
10: Yeah, I know. It is a mouthful. Anybody who needs some lubes can pop on over and get some for the whole week. And other than that, just showcasing our history and really helping people understand what a valuable place aviation plays with our company.
11: Well, let's expand on that. How long has ConocoPhillips been involved in aviation?
10: 80 years. Actually,
11: you guys invented the airplane.
10: Yeah. ConocoPhillips actually produced aviation fuel before it produced automotive fuel.
11: Wow. Now, that's intriguing.
10: Yeah.
12: Usually, it's the other way around. Yeah. Oh, you know, they look automobile gasoline or aviation gasoline, and
11: they said, "Well, there's less airplanes. Let's do that."
12: Yeah, this is easier. Let's blend avgas.
10: Yeah, no, we started in the 20s producing aviation gasoline, aviation fuel, and have a long history, obviously, with supporting things like the Dole race and Wiley Post on his trip up into the jet stream, and we also have done a number of fuels additives in World War II. We put together a wonderful additive that really helped make our airplanes be able to fly further in the war, which helped, obviously, the Allied forces win World War II, and been supportive of EAA for a number of years and the Young Eagles program since 1996, given over $1 million toward that program to help kids learn more about math and science and build a love of flight.
12: That's a fair chunk of change.
11: Yeah,
12: too.
11: You guys are in it for the long haul.
10: Yeah, absolutely, absolutely. It's a very important part of our business and a part of our history as well.
12: So then we're assuming that you're going to continue the sponsorship involved with the Young Eagles program now.
10: Yeah, I hope so. I hope so. It's a great program. I mean, not only is it wonderful from the aviation standpoint, but our business in oil and gas is a lot about math and science. So those are two disciplines that are very near and dear to our heart. And the Young Eagles program really helps put those disciplines into play for kids and helps them develop a love of math and science as they're learning about the wonders of flight as well.
12: Are you a pilot as well?
10: I am not, but both my mother and father are.
12: So you've done a fair share of flying then.
10: I have. My dad had some small planes when I was growing up, and I've done my fair share of travel in small aircraft since I was 2 years old. So, yeah, absolutely.
11: Did you bring them with you?
10: I actually tried to get them to come.
11: And they didn't want to come.
10: No, it's not that they didn't want to. It was a business. They couldn't get away for the week. So it was the week that it is. It was difficult for them. But, yeah, I tried to get them to come. I was like, hey, come on up to Wisconsin. It's cooler up here. And beautiful, beautiful state, beautiful location, a fantastic. My dad would be in heaven right now.
11: Yeah, he'd be in aluminum overload.
10: Yeah,
12: exactly.
10: I brought my camera so I could take some pictures for him. So I promise that.
11: I hope you brought a lot of memory cards.
10: Yeah, exactly.
12: So you're sitting here. You know, ConocoPhillips is heavily involved in sponsorships and everything. What is your end goal with all these sponsorships? Are there other sponsorships that you're talking about further down the pike?
10: With EAA?
12: Yeah.
10: No, not right now. I mean, I think this is our first year. We've been at AirVenture for a number of years, primarily our brands. This is the first time we've had a corporate presence here. And so we're sort of just breaking new ground this year, seeing how it goes, and hopefully we'll be able to build on our presence here in the coming years. We're expecting some of our executives to come up this week, including our chairman and CEO, who is a pilot himself and who comes every year.
11: Good man.
10: I understand there is actually a street named after him here somewhere, Mulville Way. So somewhere here on the complex.
12: I'm not sure either.
10: He'll be up on Friday. Loves it. Comes every year, and of course is highly supportive of AirVenture and of EAA in general.
12: Now, if people want to go and take a look at your products close up at hand, exactly where are you located?
10: Yeah, we're just over on the. Actually, you can see us from here. Not that folks, you know, on the radio, but we're actually over at ConocoPhillips Plaza. On the West Ramp, which is just sort of catty corner from the large Ford display, which has been here for a number of years. So if folks want to come out and see us, we're just right across the ConocoPhillips Plaza.
12: Yeah, you can't miss it. It's one of the larger tents out there.
10: It is a large tent, and inside you can come in. As I mentioned earlier, we have the Young Eagles Flight Simulator. We also have a nice history of the company that showcases a lot of our aviation history. Got some information on all of our brands, not only our Phillips 66 aviation gasoline, but also our aviation fuel, but also our Kendall lubricants, aviation lubricants, our 76 Conoco and Phillips 66 gasoline. You can fill out some trivia cards and win some die-cast airplanes. And The other really cool thing that we have sitting right in front of our tent is a 1938 Lockheed 12A Electra that's fully restored.
12: Saw that fly in yesterday.
10: Yeah, it's beautiful. I stuck my head in it earlier. I was afraid to get in because my feet were grassy, and I was afraid I would get it all messy, but I stuck my head in. The gentleman who he bought it several years ago and has spent over $1 million restoring it back to its original 1938 status. And it is a, he looked into the history of it, and it was a plane owned by Phillips Petroleum Company, bought it new in 1938, and it was a plane used to fly our executives, including Frank Phillips, the founder of our company, nice. Around to our different operations. It's really neat, so I encourage people to come out and take a look at it. It's beautifully restored.
12: You got a piece of ConocoPhillips history
10: yeah.
12: sitting there.
10: Yeah, and the gentleman who owns it was kind enough to let us bring it out put it in front of our tent all week long. So
12: nice.
10: It's beautiful. It's very shiny and it's very, very nice.
12: One other important question about the ConocoPhillips tent. Is it air conditioned?
10: It's not, but we have the flaps are open. I was in there for about the first hour of the day, and it is absolutely cool sitting in there. So
12: we do have a pretty good breeze blowing today. Yeah. That'll definitely yeah. help. I have to stop by and check it out.
10: Stop by. So I encourage you, if you're hot, stop by at 1 o'clock. From 1 to 2, we're giving out popsicles to everybody.
12: Oh, nice. We're there.
10: Little way to get cool during the day.
11: and ConocoPhillips, real quick, has no plans on leaving aviation fuel market, I hope.
10: I can't imagine it. No.
11: Good.
10: Why would we?
11: Good.
10: No,
11: so
10: it's
11: wherever direction it goes, you guys are going with it.
10: Great business for us. Absolutely. Good. Absolutely.
12: Yeah. Wonderful.
11: That makes us feel better.
12: Yeah, we do. Now we know we can get gas.
10: Yeah. Yeah.
12: What good is an airplane
10: for your car
12: without fuel?
10: And your plane?
11: Right.
10: Both.
11: Right.
10: Right. Phillips 66. Good. There you go.
11: All right. Well, thank you. Christy. I was about to say Renee because Renee Desjardins sounds so good.
10: I actually have a sister-in-law named Renee Desjardins. So.
12: Well, there you go. See that? You almost had the right person.
10: I'll tell her you mentioned her on the radio.
11: Yeah, yeah.
12: She'll be thrilled.
10: She lives in Philly.
12: Oh, God.
10: We talked about this.
11: No
10: Rachel
11: kidding.
10: DeMille, yeah, just to bring things full circle.
11: That's all right, great. Well, thank you for joining us.
10: Okay.
11: And I imagine we'll see you out there on the ConocoPhillips Plaza.
12: You'll
10: be
12: the one
10: day.
12: Out there drooling on the Electra.
10: Yeah, absolutely. And eating a popsicle. Absolutely.
11: There you go.
12: And you're listening to EAA Radio.
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14: I'm trying to look at the screen back there. Let's flip up another slide. Sound of freedom.
15: Yeah.
14: Okay.
15: Well, you couldn't have planned that any better, could you?
14: Yeah. There's the B bottle up there now, and there's an exact replica of that sitting over there in the Warbird area. Next slide, please. These are just kind of pretty pictures. We got, I guess it was around February of 1944 that we started flying combat as a unit. And we did that by sending our flight leaders to the 354th Fighter Group, the Pioneer Group, and got our flight leaders one or two missions. And then the whole group then got involved in combat. I need to tell you about some of the tech. Let's have another slide. Pretty pictures, I think.
15: We want to get some questions and answers in here also toward
14: okay.
15: the end. Okay, whenever you're ready.
14: This is a pretty picture here of contrails. Everybody knows what contrails are. And I gave this talk at Fresno, and I said, You know, I think if you'd been on the ground and you saw 1,000 bombers and maybe almost 1,000 fighters accompanying them go deep into Germany and back, it had to be pretty intimidating, I think. And after I finished the talk, a little gray-haired German lady came up in front to talk to me, and she said, "You know, we weren't worried about those big white things up there. We were worried about all that stuff that we were shooting up at you. When it exploded, it had to come back down. I never thought about that." But, you know, I'll tell you what. the American bombers, to do what we had to do, was fly to in daylight in formation and huge formations, and when they'd go to the target, they had to fly straight and level for so many minutes to get an accurate bomb using the Norden bomb sight. And of course, that was perfect for the guns at the ground. They could track them very accurately and fire. And they would, one group of bombers would go over the target, and they'd almost leave a black cumulus cloud there. And here comes the second bunch. It's got to go right through that same cloud. And those guys had a lot of guts, and they took tremendous losses from the ground flak, and they took a tremendous loss from the German fighters. When we first got over there, the 8th Air Force, the ones that had the big bombers, thought that they could go into England in this large formation and they could always get through and fight their way in and fight their way out. We called it the Flying Fortress. Well, they thought they could go through, get in and blow up the German war-making capability, and the troops could just walk in. Well, they forgot to tell the Luftwaffe about it. And the Luftwaffe was taking tremendous losses until at a point in 1943 they halted, and then they decided, look, we got to use fighters. We had fighters over there, P-38s and P-47s, but they couldn't go the distance that the bombers wanted to go. Well, we got the Mustang over there. The Pioneer Group was there for the invasion of Europe and the ground support. So they said, let's use that P-51 and see how it could do. Well, it was so wildly successful that the 8th Air Force then demanded that they get P-51s, and we were the next unit to get the Mustang. So we went to we were the first P-51 unit in the 8th Air Force. And that meant Bud Anderson would be flying escort for primarily the entire war. So there's one thing I want to tell you about. When we first got over there, the 8th Air Force told us how to escort, and we were supposed to stay close to us. They wanted us to stay there, fly around them, under them, and over them. And when the enemy came in, they wanted us to drive them away and come back. and we could go through 18,000 feet chasing them, but then if we hadn't shot them down, I had to break it off and come back up. Well, it wasn't the best way in the world to do it, but that's what we did. Then the spring of 1944 was very critical because the invasion of Europe was scheduled for June, and we had to defeat the Luftwaffe before we could conduct this invasion of Europe. So we weren't doing a very good job of it. The Army Air Corps concept was that you go back and blow up the factories and the fuel and critical things to flying. But the Luftwaffe was still very, very potent in the start of 1944. And there's two significant things happened that I think had a dramatic impact on the air war over Europe, and they defeated Germany. It was a change of command. General Jimmy Doolittle took over the 8th Air Force and the arrival of the Mustang at the same time. And what happened was, I didn't know this, I read it in General Doolittle's book after the war. He went down to visit the 8th Fighter Command. He walks in and he sees this sign over the door. It says the mission of the 8th Fighter Command is to bring the bombers back safely, something like that. And he says, who put that up there? And General Kepner says, well, I don't know. It was here when I got here. So he says, well, take it down. The mission of the 8th Fighter Command is to destroy the Luftwaffe. So he took that restriction off the fighter pilots, and he said, from now on, you fighter pilots, when you engage the enemy, you take them to the ground and kill them. It was called pursue and destroy. And how we defeated the Luftwaffe was not the classic way of blowing them up on the ground. We killed their experienced pilots in aerial combat. The victories really soared during the spring of 44, and this allowed the invasion of Europe and the eventual downfall of Germany. And so we got the four top guns of the 367 fighter group up there. I'll introduce them really quick, left to right. Peterson, Carson, Johnny England, England Air Force Base. There's the guy he was named after, and a young Bud Anderson. And so I was going to show the film, but we showed the film first. So this kind of concludes my
15: We've got
16: Sam, I think we need thank you. Thank you, Colonel Anderson. Excuse me, Sam, for interrupting. Colonel Anderson and Jim Anderson, Ron Fagan, Sam Bass, thank you for being our moderator for this this special program that we put together.
17: Here's one from AirVenture Oshkosh 2024.
18: Our next guest is Mark Schabel, who is the owner and president of Sonix Aircraft, located right here in the field at Whitman Regional Airport. Mark, glad to have you back, and glad to have you and Sonix here again this year.
19: Yeah, thanks for having me, Steve. How could we not be here?
18: That's right.
19: Right across the field. We could bring the kitchen sink.
18: You probably brought everything but the kitchen sink from the other side of the field. first off, we got to talk about the new aircraft that you have. And so far, it's Monday morning, so I'm not sure, but has traffic been good so far at the booth to see what you've got?
20: Several folks have told me we may win the Dead Grass Award.
18: All right.
20: So I hope so. It's been incredibly popular, and we're just really pleased to be able to show it off and as we continue on the project to get this new airplane going.
18: Well, tell us about it.
20: So it's the Sonics High Wing.
18: Okay.
20: So it's our first model that is a high wing instead of a low wing. It is we designed it to have as large of a door as we possibly could so that you can get in and out of it really easily. It's got a little bit wider than a Sonics. Mm-hmm. It's 42 inches interior width. And a little bit more leg room and plenty of headroom. So people so far have responded really well to us. Two normal-sized people can sit in it side-by-side without brushing shoulders.
18: Okay.
20: So for Sonics, that's pretty impressive.
18: It definitely is. What was the rationale for going with High Wing?
20: You know, a lot of things. It was something that actually was proposed many years ago. And, you know, it made sense to us because it's you know, you're either a high-wing person or a low-wing person. So, you know, it's easily half the market we haven't appealed to or haven't spoken to before. So, you know, that was a good reason. You know, you hear all these things about the aging pilot population. I mean, of course, we need to continue making new pilots. But some of us don't really feel like climbing up on a wing anymore. So we just wanted to be able to have something with that accessibility. We wanted to offer something with more utility. But we wanted to do it in the tradition, in the Sonics tradition, and in airplanes like the you know, the Whitman Tailwind. We wanted it to be, you know, fast and aerobatic, not necessarily a backcountry stole high wing. So that's not really part of the mission, although you could always put big tires on it if you wanted.
18: So what are you calling it?
20: It's just the High Wing. Sonics. Okay. High Wing. So High Wing is all one word.
18: Okay.
20: So if we abbreviate it, it's Sonics High Wing Sierra Hotel. So hopefully, okay, especially in the aerobatic, slightly clipped wing configuration where you take the longer fiberglass tips off, there'll be some people embracing that name and doing some fun stuff. It is the first airplane that we've built that it will be approved for aerobatic load, okay, factors with two people on board.
18: Wow.
20: Instead of just solo aerobatics.
18: Okay.
20: So we're really excited about that as well.
18: How long of a process was it to get this built?
20: Well, so the build, we started making parts probably in March, late March, and we scrambled. There were some late nights. We were here till midnight on Saturday night, just getting it to the point where, you know, the seats were done, the center section wing was skinned, although it is temporarily skinned. We'll open it back up after the show and get it looking like something so that people could really get a sense of what it is and try it on.
18: And how soon before you'll be doing flight testing?
20: Well, as soon as possible. So we know that people really, really want this airplane. We're in high gear on the project. I really want to fly before the snow does. But, you know, things don't always work out that way, especially in Wisconsin. So, you know, hopefully we'll either, you know, be starting flight testing this winter or in the spring.
18: Okay.
20: Time and weather willing.
18: Okay. And this will be a kit as well.
20: This will be a kit. Mm-hmm. It is designed to take advantage of the new Sport Pilot 2.0,
18: yeah,
20: proposed regulations. And so it's 1,500 pounds gross at utility category. Again, two-person aerobatic, so it needs a little more gross weight, so it'll be 1,230 pounds aerobatic. Mm-hmm. So we will be offering it as a kit. We're also exploring ELSA kits and eventually SLSA production for the airplane. So we're excited to go down that path and complement some of our other production efforts if we go there with the airplane.
18: Yep, Jack Pelton in a previous segment mentioned the ELSA rules, and that would seem for a company like Sonics to open up a whole new avenue of consumers.
20: Yeah, we've had ELSA available since the beginning of the rule, and this year I believe is an anniversary for the original LSA rule, 10 years. So, but it never was anything that we were too interested in because the feedback we have seen from builders of other ELSAs is that they were pigeonholed into specific avionics and engines and had to buy it through the kit manufacturer. But, you know, more and more, especially with, I'll say it, today's builder really wants something just as complete as possible. And let's face it, they want to shake the box and have an airplane fall out. So more and more motivation to explore the ELSA path.
18: How about the rest of the Sonics line? How are those airplanes doing?
20: Good, great. We've got a really enthusiastic fleet out there, and it's you know, tried and true airplane design. So we've got, I think we just shipped our 50th jet kit this year, and we hit another milestone of like 50 piston quick build kits this year since we started the quick build program. So things are going along well. And then, of course, we have our regular, I don't want to say slow build, but we call our complete airframe kit, where it's just the parts in the box. And, you know, those are still going out the door.
18: Well, very good. How many employees do you have these days?
20: So including my wife, who works part-time for me, we have 11 people.
18: Okay.
20: So we're small, and we like it that way. Keeps us lean and flexible. And, of course, again, we're based right here at Oshkosh, so you can come and take a factory tour if you want this week.
18: How, if someone wants a factory tour, how do they do that?
20: Just stop by our booth and sign up. It's 10 a.m. Tuesday through Saturday. And we'll give you a map. You can drive over there, or if you don't have any transportation, we do have limited space available to bring people over there and back after the tour.

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1: Tweaking, and we're hoping to have first flight of that prototype here, within the next 12 months, I hope, sincerely, and we're excited to have that airplane flying as well.
2: Well, with 11 employees, how do you split the time between building the two-seat jet and taking care of customers?
1: Well, that's really the challenge, especially because, we have a production department where we assemble the quick build kits in-house. And for those not familiar, a quick build kit, we build the fuselage, we build the wings, we rig the wings to the fuselage, and we even have enough FAA points available to fit the canopy for you. So that takes a lot of staff time, and so it is difficult to split the time. And so a lot of it is my time, and I don't sleep, and a few others of us. So that's the challenge in bringing any product to market is, serving the existing customer, which, of course, is the highest priority while we're building something new.
2: Overall, you've got a sonics view of the home built community, but in a larger global view, what is your view of how home building is doing?
1: You just can't dispute the numbers. Just look at the FAA registration numbers compared to the rest of GA. It's still an incredibly healthy sector of aviation. And I think the really encouraging thing that I've seen globally outside of aviation circles is today's younger generations just graduating high school, we're seeing more and more of them going the tech school and the trades route. And so we've got a generation, again, that is not afraid to get hands-on, which I think is really encouraging for the kit-building industry. So now we just got to make pilots out of them.
2: There we go. That's the easy part, right?
1: Yeah, right.
2: Once you go flying, you want to do it even more, right?
1: That's right. Yeah. Yeah. In fact, our daughter was in a four-year college, and at the end of the first semester, she's like, this isn't for me. She works at a collision shop. She works at a body shop, and she loves it.
2: That
1: seems to be the really a big thing in the generation now, and people getting hands-on, and I love it.
2: Yeah, and there is definitely a need for the trades, and it is very encouraging to see that as well.
1: Yeah.
2: You have been the owner of Sonics for a couple of years now.
1: Yep.
2: John Monette, of course, John and Betty have founded the company. Are they still involved at all or available?
1: They're still, around and on the advisory board. John's back to building Cubs again. He's got, I think, four Cub projects right now, and is one of the new T hangers that they built, finished this year. And he's still around, and we talk regularly, and still very much a part of the Sonics family.
2: It must feel good to be able to build on that legacy.
1: Absolutely.
2: Yeah.
1: Yeah. Yeah. We're not starting from scratch.
2: Right.
1: We have something established, and obviously, I've been with the company for over 20 years.
2: Yes.
1: Now, so.
2: Yeah. So you've been part of the growing up in the Sonics community, right?
1: That's right.
2: Part of the culture.
1: Absolutely.
2: So, speaking of airplane noise.
1: That's right.
2: And just before we wrap up, any thoughts on what you're looking forward to in this Air Venture 2024?
1: Well, I tell you, for me and my staff, it's a little bit of a rest because we've been working so hard to get to the show. And now I'm just really looking forward to talking to all the folks who are interested in our aircraft and having people try on the new prototype. Looks like we're set up for really great weather this year. So just hoping for everyone to have a wonderful, successful, safe, enjoyable fly-in.
2: All right. And we wish you luck on getting that Dead Grass Award.
1: We're working really hard at it.
2: For those who don't know, it's a fictional award, but there's always one or two aircraft that are introduced at AirVenture, and everybody goes to see them. And after all the tents and everything are gone, you can see the outline of the airplane and just dead grass all around it where everybody's
1: Looks like a turkey carcass the day after Thanksgiving. The whole show does, really, at the end of the show when everybody leaves.
2: Yeah. Mark, thank you very much for joining us. I'll let you get back to the booth, and good luck with the highway.
1: Yep, sounds good. And if you can't be here at Oshkosh and you're listening remotely, you can find us at sonicsaircraft.com.
2: Sounds good. Mark Schaible.
1: All right.
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0: This is Fast Eddie with the Zen of Hot Start.
1: Zen of Hot Start. This is Digital Dave with definitely not the Zen. I'm more like the sandbox.
0: Yeah, there you go. Litter box, maybe?
1: Yes, there it is. All right, and we are joined by Mr. Jeffrey Madison.
0: He's got a book.
1: Hey, there it is. Yikes.
0: Yikes.
2: Oh, my 100 goodness. 100 smart pilots and the dumb things they did, yet live to tell about them.
1: And they actually did tell about it.
2: That's right. This is based on the compilation of my Human Factors column that I did for General Aviation News for 6 years.
1: Okay.
2: And I did that column because I wanted to, as Steve Thorne says, help the general aviation community become humble and safer. And the book I wrote specifically because I wanted to give back to the aviation community by all sales from the proceeds of the book going to flight scholarships and or flight simulators for Civil Air Patrol squadrons, under-resourced flight schools, and STEM programs.
1: Cool.
0: Well, wait a minute now. This sounds very much like Flying Magazine's I Learned to Fly From That. I Laughed.
1: I would say it would stem from that.
2: Yeah, so it's similar, but these are actually reports from the NASA reports. So,
0: okay.
2: Right. So I first learned about NASA reports as an airline pilot. And when I got back into general aviation flying, I realized that there are a lot of us who weren't filling out NASA reports. And so that's why I pitched the idea to General Aviation News. And they love the idea because the idea is, with NASA reports, if you didn't do it on purpose, you didn't break an airplane, didn't kill anybody, didn't do anything illegal, and you are remorseful and are willing to share your snafu with the rest of the world vis-a-vis the aviation safety reporting system, then you basically get a get-out-of-jail-free card. So these are folks who survived and were able to share what they learned from it. So that was fascinating for me and for everybody else, I think.
1: So these mistakes cover the gamut from oops to oh my God?
2: That's right. Stories in here like a guy who fell asleep en route to from Georgia to Tennessee, but then woke up over the Gulf.
0: Oh, jeez.
1: Oh,
0: that was
1: wow.
0: Quite a nap.
2: So he turned back toward Florida. He got almost all the way to the shore, had to ditch his 310, got out safely, and was floating with his with the seat cushion, and was finally picked up by the Coast Guard. His particular takeaway, he needed to learn how to swim.
1: Getting extra rest had nothing to do with it.
2: Exactly.
0: Yeah, that, right.
1: Boy, I really need to learn how to swim.
2: Some people don't learn the lesson exactly as we would like them to, but to be able to tell that story, then now you guys now know
1: yeah.
2: the lesson, right?
0: Now, you were saying humbler and safer general yeah. aviation community. You'll never get that humble part.
2: That's really funny.
1: And I can only imagine the phone call back to the wife. Don't worry, honey. I got the seat cushion. I'm okay.
2: Yeah.
0: It's okay. The plane's insured. And
1: right.
0: And when they fish it out of the Gulf, it'll be real pretty.
1: What do you mean you're in Louisiana?
2: Yeah. So, yeah, fun things like that or landing on a parking lot thinking that it was an airstrip because a lot of pilots, when they see a large massive area of concrete and with lines on it, they think, okay, that's an airfield.
1: Okay.
2: That kind of thing, yeah.
1: I wonder what tipped him off it wasn't.
2: At 100 feet, he realized, oh, those are parallel parking lines.
1: But he landed anyway, right?
0: Wasn't there a pilot a few years back who landed on top of a shopping mall? Something like that.
1: Well, that might have been an emergency, though.
0: May have been, but still he landed on it.
2: I found out about that story, the NASA story, because there was a flight crew who were supposed to be landing at Jabra with their C-5, and they landed at a similar airfield 5 miles before it that was 3,000 feet shorter.
0: Ooh.
2: And they landed, and this was at night. It was VFR. The whole lighting systems looked very similar from the air. They landed successfully, but then realized, oh, okay. So I wanted to find out if air crews can do this from the U.S. the United States Air Force. Do general aviation pilots sometimes make that snafu? And that's
1: constantly, I would think.
0: Yeah, some of us aren't as well trained as we think we are.
1: Yeah. And at night, everything looks different.
2: That's right.
1: I wonder why.
0: I remember years ago with a buddy of mine, we were flying with a student pilot. He lined up on a bridge, and we said, "Wait a minute, that's not what you're looking for."
1: That would be an interesting landing.
0: Now, you mentioned the military. What about commercial airline pilots? Are there a lot of stories from them too?
2: There are a fair number in the book, but mostly it's focused on general aviation news. I mean, it's what I found in doing the research on the NASA reports is that the majority of the NASA reports are either from airline pilots or ATC, because as an airline pilot, we are taught anytime you think you did something wrong, fill out a NASA.
1: Yeah, yeah. Cover your butt.
2: Right. And so with the general aviation pilots, a lot of the times it's a case of maybe nobody saw that.
1: Yeah.
0: Then again,
1: nah,
0: Big Brother's always somewhere watching.
2: Nowadays, definitely. So it's very exciting that people are kind of getting into the book and doing it for a good cause.
1: Very good. And we can learn a lot. Let's go out and try to make all these mistakes.
0: No.
1: No.
0: No, some of them are pretty nasty.
1: How many? Do you have any idea how many NASA reports a year are filed?
2: I don't know. I do know that about 10 years ago, they passed the 1 million mark.
0: Oh, wow.
2: So, and NASA's been around. These have been around since, I think, early in 1980s. And so over the course of 40-something years, it's been a growing
1: We've
2: phenomenon.
1: We've been busy.
2: Yeah. We've been busy making mistakes.
0: I was going to say, we need to straighten up and fly
1: busy
0: right.
1: Screwing up.
2: But isn't it true that that's the way that we learn how to fly, is by making mistakes or watching other people?
1: Yeah.
2: It's kind of like virtual hangar flying, right? Instead of sitting on the flight line and watching people judging their landings or their taxis and takeoffs.
1: Yes, exactly. Yeah, well, hopefully you learn from the book, not from the experience directly.
2: That's the goal.
1: Yeah.
0: Are you planning a sequel on the book already?
2: Yes. So many people have talked to me after reading the book and then sharing their own stories. The suggestion is Yikes 2.0.
0: There you
1: nice.
0: Go.
1: Nice.
0: Well, okay. Where can you get the book?
2: So thanks for asking. Yikesthebook.com. Or you can go to Amazon. It's on the Amazon as well. Audible and a digital book or the paperback. If you go to yikesthebook.com, I'll send you a signed paperback copy. If you go to Amazon and just put in Yikes 100 Smart, it'll come right up.
1: Perfect.
2: Yep.
1: You said Audible, though. It's available as an audiobook.
2: Yeah, it is.
1: Did you narrate it?
2: Well, yeah, I guess I did.
0: All right.
1: Well, I know what I'm listening to on a drive home.
0: Please, don't go there.
1: Oh, hell, I'm definitely going to get it.
0: I was going to say, in the dramatic parts, is there any, like, screaming in the background or anything?
1: Oh, yes.
2: Ambient? Yes, I have done a couple of sound effects. I just want to quickly say, this has really been a great experience for me. I've been a lifetime member of EAA and wanted to come here for like decades. And so to be able to come on the radio and talk to you folks is fantastic. It's a lifelong dream.
1: Well, thank you. But, you know, wait, the lifelong dream was to be at Oshkosh or be on the radio?
2: Yeah, be at Oshkosh.
1: Okay.
2: Being on
1: this
2: radio.
1: This is your first Oshkosh.
2: This is my first Oshkosh.
1: Yikes.
0: Wow. That was bad.
1: Well, when you start seeing all these airplanes, that's like, whoa.
0: See, there's that humble part. Never going to happen.
2: Yeah, that's right. And the only other thing I wanted to mention, if I could quickly, all the proceeds from the sales go to Victor Kilo Fund, which is the aviation education nonprofit my wife and I founded, because I had, and we call it Victor Kilo Fund because Victor Kilo is Greek for 1,000 victories. And for any pilot achieving a certificate, it's 1,000 little victories that get you to where we're going, right? And for me, I had the good fortune of meeting 3 Tuskegee Airmen who helped me become a pilot. And so I thought, well, what better way to give back? If I write a book and all the proceeds go to something like this, I can help others. And we just did on June 14th, we helped Eagle Flight Squadron in East Orange, New Jersey, celebrate their 50th anniversary, started by a pastor in the basement of his church to keep kids off the streets and get them flying. Anyway, we just gave them a $5,000 flight scholarship. It's our first, and we hope to give out many more flight training scholarships to folks through the sales of Yikes! 100 Smart Pilots, the dumb things they did, yet live to tell about them.
1: Yeah, well, how many of those start with oops?
0: How many have amended with oh crap?
1: Yeah. The sequel is, and they got to use the airplane again.
0: Yeah.
2: That's right. As long as you don't bend an airplane and you don't kill anybody.
0: Oh, hey, I got a better title for you. How about Yikes, Not Again?
1: Yeah.
2: I like it. That's fantastic.
1: Not Again.
2: How much do I owe you for that?
1: Oh, we'll work that out.
0: Yeah. How much do you got?
2: Well, we'll work that out.
0: Yeah. There you go. All right, but you be nice or we won't validate your parking.
1: Oh, man.
2: Super nice. This has been a great experience. Thanks,
1: guys. What's your first impressions of us? Oshkosh?
2: Mind-blowing.
1: Yeah.
2: Mind-blowing. And so exceeded my expectations, and my expectations were super high. So
1: good.
2: Yeah.
1: Good. I'm glad we were able to do that for you.
2: Yeah. You're welcome. Thank you.
1: And you haven't seen The Biggest yet.
2: That's right. I'm looking forward to much, much more.
1: Oh, the weekend is always amazing. All right. This is Digital Dave.
0: And I'm Fast Eddie. And yikes, we're going to do this again.
1: Yes.
3: Let's go back to 2012 for this classic interview.
0: Hey, guess what? I'm still Fast Eddie.
1: And I'm Digital Dave.
0: I remembered that.
1: And we have a guy in the third seat, the hot seat.
0: The hot seat.
1: His name is Andy Davis.
0: And he's the chief executive officer.
1: And you know what?
0: What?
1: He's British. I love British accent.
0: Oh, British guys are great. He's a representative from Trig Avionics.
1: Yep.
0: They make electronical things for
1: aircraft. They make electricity things for airplanes. Actually, they make a nice little line of radios, small panel radios with remote boxes. It's kind of a nice setup.
0: Where do you think I got the cheat sheet this morning? I was looking at their website.
1: Oh, I thought you went over to their booth and stole it.
0: Nah, they're not open yet.
4: We will be soon, 9 o'clock. If you can get there, join the line.
0: There you go.
1: So, well, good morning, sir.
4: Andy, good morning.
0: You guys have got all kinds of cool stuff, but the one thing that I really noticed was your equipment for ADS-B. That's, for those of you who don't know what it is, myself included, Automatic Dependent Surveillance-Broadcast. It's the next generation replacement for radar.
4: That's correct. It provides the surveillance infrastructure, but with more detail, more position accuracy, and better coverage than radar. Actually, the thing that wins for the GA guys is the better coverage. You can get in radar contact much lower altitudes across the vast majority of the United States.
0: Now, they're already playing with ADS-B up in Alaska. Is that right?
4: That was years ago. That was the initial experiments that they did, was the Capstone program to learn about the technology, because Alaska was a great example of a place where they didn't have the infrastructure in place for surveillance, and so especially the light aircraft, the GA guys, and there's a lot of that for essential services in Alaska, they didn't have the ability to provide ATC coverage over the whole space. They've now rolled that out over the whole of the continental U.S. And one of the things that a lot of people maybe don't realize is that most of that network is up. It's up and running. You already have the coverage there. It's a little bit like the FAA spent $1.5 billion building a new store, and they're waiting for the first customer.
0: Wow.
1: Well, that the big argument for us GA guys is cost. You know, us, we're cheap and broke.
4: Well, yeah, there's always going to be an element of that. You can do an ADS-B solution that meets the FAA's mandate, which is coming by 2020. I keep reminding people that the date is the 1st of January 2020, so that really means you need to be done by December 2019.
1: By December 31st, right.
4: Yep, and what they can do is they can provide that surveillance across the whole space. So let me give you an example as to why that's important. There's a field in Pennsylvania where some of our guys have done some testing, has a standard instrument departure, climb straight ahead to 3,000 feet, turn en route to wherever you're going to go. That's because of the radar coverage, and that's how high you need to be before they can pick you up. Equip your airplane with ADS-B, climb straight ahead, passing about 250 feet, the guy comes on the radio, radar contact, turn left, direct to wherever you want to go, and that saves valuable time, valuable fossil fuels if you care about that kind of thing, and gets you on your way a lot quicker. So that's the kind of a service you can get. So I put that in because there's a real cost benefit, even for doing the basic ADS-B out services that the FAA is going to do. I have to do the cost benefit first because you're absolutely right. There is a cost involved in equipping. If you want a basic setup, a 1090 transponder, a conventional MODES transponder, like the products that Trig has, when equipped for what's called extended squitter, which is a transmission that comes out of the transponder, provides you that ADS-B service. The little bit of the catch is the elephant in the room almost is that to do that you also need to have a certified GPS. And for somebody who already has an appropriate certified GPS in their panel, they're good to go already. They're going to connect that up to their transponder, use that as the ADS-B out solution, and away you go. If you don't already have that product, then that can be expensive. not as bad as some people might think. You don't have to splash out on a $15,000 WAS Navigator in order to meet the requirements. There are already people here at the show, not Trig, I will say, but other vendors who have dongles, little gold boxes that you hide behind the panel of one kind or another that can provide that GPS component for not much more than $2,000. Add that to a Trig transponder, and you can have a solution for, probably more than $5,000, but less than $6,000. And remember, after 2020, you still have to have a transponder on board.
5: Now, let's talk about that. Aside from being, how's the polite way to put this? Having this shoved down the GA pilot's throat, what are the benefits of ADS-B? What can I see in the cockpit that this is going to provide? What capability that is going to help me in my flying?
4: If you want to see something in the cockpit, I knew you were going to ask that, which is why I started with my example of just the en route clearance, because that, of course, you didn't need to see anything in the cockpit. It's what the guy sees on the ground to give you better services, better direct routings, ease some of the congestion in the sky. But if you want stuff in your cockpit, then, of course, there are some goodies you can get with ADS-B. The one that's real popular is the fact that as part of the same network of towers all across the country, the FAA from those ADS-B ground stations is uplinking weather to the cockpit. And you know, everyone we speak to talks about that's it's from the FAA and it's free. I mean, you can't argue with that.
5: I love that. Definitely. As long as it's accurate.
6: Well, that's the FISB.
4: FISB. We call it FISB, and that uplinks actually, no time information as well. Depending on what equipment you have in your cockpit, you can see TFRs that way. But the weather is the thing that gets everybody going. Yeah. Now, to display that today, you also need something to display that. You need typically an iPad for the EIA crowd. That's a very popular solution. Or on some of the other handheld GPSs and things like that. Or you can display it on some cockpit instruments as well if you have the appropriate thing loaded. There are very inexpensive FISB receivers available. They can also receive traffic information. So you can actually provide, and it's better than TCAS 1 resolution ever was. This is accurate, timely traffic information on a display in your cockpit. To turn on the traffic information, you have to do ADS-B out. You can't actually get traffic uplinked to your airplane unless you're playing the game. That's a little bit of the stick-and-carrot approach that the FAA is using to persuade people to invest earlier in the equipment. I mean, going back to the by the end of December 2019 argument, if you take the population of airplanes that are likely to need an upgrade, spread it out between now and 2019, they need to do between 120, 130 installs per day in order to make that deadline. I'm pretty certain we did not do 120 yesterday.
5: I'm pretty certain
4: we're not going to do 120 today. So people need to be aware of that. I'm going to put a slightly commercial slant on this, because a number of people come to us and say, why don't I just wait, because it's just going to get cheaper and cheaper and cheaper. That may be true for the next year or two. But if you're going to be grounded and you come to me in December of 2019 and ask me, now how much does it cost? I'm just going to say, how much have you got?
5: Yep, exactly. And you're stuck at that point.
4: Yep.
6: So there is a certain amount of time where it's cost effective to wait, and then after that, boom, everything hits the roof. Plus, the avionics shops that are going to install a lot of this stuff, they're going to be backed up like a cheap toilet too.
4: Yep, that just isn't the capacity for everybody to wait. And that, of course, is the other reason why you get free weather from the FAA. You get the traffic uplink from the FAA, because they understand that, and they're trying to give you the sweeties, the carrots, whatever you want to call it, that's going to persuade you to do that install earlier.
6: Well, it just seems, as a pilot, you can't have enough weather information or traffic information. I've flown with a friend of mine that had a TCAS system on the aircraft he had, and of all the aircraft that TCAS pointed out, I saw exactly one of them. And that was only because the sun reflected off it for a moment.
4: A quick glint in the sun, and there you go.
6: Exactly. That's all I saw. Everything else, it was all around us. We were up in the New York area, and I didn't see any of it. Not a bit.
4: And the other thing that I do have to emphasize is that it is here and now. The network is out there. It's deployed. We do quite a lot of work with the FAA on this, because we're one of the only people who has a compliant transponder solution. So they actually buy our products to fly the targets in the system to test and initiate some of the ground stations. Their coverage is now looking pretty good. It's operational in a large part of the U.S. It is installed but testing in most of the rest. And so if you equip now, you really do actually get these services as you fly across the country. So do it sooner.
5: Okay, now I'm going to play devil's advocate real quick and just ask, is this mature? Are we going to see these receivers' technology change radically, or are the FAA planning on changing the system at all? In other words, is there a reason I should wait till closer to 2019?
4: There are no plans in the system. In fact, that was one of the things that the industry and the FAA worked closely together is to refine the standards and get a definitive set of numbers that we were going to go with, definitive set of protocols that we're going to go with. Sure, there is, in fact, the ability built into the system to add new and different services, new payloads on the uplink. But what you get today is mature. It does work, and it's out there. The thing that is going to change, because that's the normal way that the industry moves forward, is the packages, the combinations. So today, a complete ADS-B solution might consist of a transponder from Trig, a receiver from another vendor on UAT for the weather, a display from a third vendor. So, you know, multi-vendor things are capable. Of course, other things are going to move forward. There's going to be new displays come out over the next 7 years, over that period. There's going to be new integrations of receivers in different packages. But the underlying technology hasn't changed. There's just going to be different models, different shapes from different providers.
5: Okay.
6: Checking your website this morning, it says for your TA-60 series, coming soon. Are they in production right now?
4: That's an interesting question. The TA-60 is a traffic receiver intended for exactly the applications that we've been talking about. We actually have shown it to a number of people recently. There is some change going on, not in the underlying technology, but in the way that application is being presented. It's a thing called TSAA, which is Traffic Situational Awareness with Alerting. It's actually a program that's going on with the FAA, with some of the academics are involved in that, and some of the other avionics vendors are on the same group as we are, which is moving towards that. So that's going to be soon, early part of next year, we hope, when there's a new standard and a new proposal out for TSAA, and that's going to be a great application for the light aviation equivalent of TCAS.
5: Very good.
6: Sounds great.
5: Where are you on the field real quick?
4: We are in Hangar C in booth 3078. Look for the blue signs.
5: Blue signs, we will do that. I want to thank you for joining us, sir.
4: Thank you.
5: And this is Digital Dave.
6: And I'm Fast Eddie.
5: And this is EAA Radio.
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1: This is Digital Dave.
0: And I'm Fast Eddie. And boy, these promos are great.
1: Yes, they are. I have to thank them. We're joined by Mr. Richard Zadow and George Choquette of Rafe, the Rutan Aircraft Flying Experience.
7: Hey, thanks for
1: having
7: us.
1: That looks good on a shirt.
7: Thank you.
1: You guys are picking up a lot of speed. You guys are starting to really get some momentum.
7: We have grown exponentially, and it constantly amazes me. At this point, 8 years into this project, we have 10 airplanes that fly that have been donated to us. And we have them all around the country, and we bring them to shows like this, and we promote Burt Rutan stuff. But in 2015, when I started this, people told me, you're crazy. Nobody's ever going to donate an airplane to you. Now we have 10. And that's not counting the unfinished projects that we had donated and the airplanes that used to fly that are waiting refurbishment. We have actually 5 very easies in line waiting to get refurbished to get put back in the air. So our growth is great. Our volunteers are showing up, and that's why I brought George. He's a big success story. Where a year ago we met him here, and now he is neck deep in REFE. It's pretty awesome.
1: Okay, let me just digress and back up a second. Composite airplane doesn't age like a metal airplane would. So what's restoration? I would think it's fairly simple, you know, systems mostly.
7: Yeah, exactly. When an airplane hasn't flown in a long time, and an organization like ours, we take the airplane and literally take it apart, go nose to tail, wingtip to wingtip, check everything, make sure that everything's right. You know, any engine that has sat for a period of time needs to be gone through. And it takes a while because we're a volunteer organization. And then we put them back together and we fly them.
8: But what about airframe? I mean, you're obviously not looking for corrosion. But you've got to look for cracks, things like this, right?
7: Sure, absolutely. Yeah. And we have a lot of our volunteers are very experienced, and we work closely with Robert Harrison, the jet guys at Covington, and those guys have, you know, 150 years of composite experience in their in his shop. So we get a lot of good mentoring and guidance. And plus, I've been doing this for 40-something years, so I kind of think I know a little bit about it. And the outpouring of support from the Kennard community, we have a lot of resources to help us with that. The airframes are amazing. Fiberglass airplanes first showed up, people started thinking, well, how long are they going to last? Well, we know how long they're going to last now. They're almost 50 years into this thing. And 2025 is the 50th anniversary of the Very Easy, and we're going to have a big party for that one.
8: So, oh, yeah, that sounds good. All right, George, let's talk about your involvement now. You're a sponsor, pilot, whatever. Right. I don't know if that's what you call it.
9: Sure. I built a Long Easy in Canada, finished it in 85. I moved to the States. I flew it in Florida and Utah and California. And then I got like a long-term contract in Europe. And I said, oh, my God, you know, it was going to be about 4 years. So I decided to sell it. And that was like 20 years ago. So I was kind of out of this business, you know. And last year I just said, okay, let me go to Oshkosh, you know, and walk around, meet. I saw the Viggen. I'm like, God, I've not seen that in a long time, you know, and it was beautiful. So I spoke to Richard, you know, blah, blah, blah, where you're based at. And turns out it's 5 minutes from where I work, you know, 5 minutes. This is amazing, you know. So right after work, I go play an airplane still, you know. So I'm very happy about that.
8: Now, you're flying for them? You're flying a very
9: I'm extremely cautious because I haven't flown in a long time. So I recently about flew 15 hours in Cherokees and Cessnas. Next step is to fly in the Speed Canard, which is the training aircraft for REFE. I'm sponsoring an airplane that's just, you know, sitting there. I don't want to fly it. I just want to be 100% safe, you know. And we were going to fly it up here, but I just didn't feel confident. And of course, I hadn't my Speed Canard training yet. So, but I am a pilot. You know, I just want to be extra cautious. That's all.
8: Well, that begs the question: is the Canard that much different than a Cessna, a Piper? You need a lot of training.
7: Well, they're not hard to fly. They're actually easy to fly. They're just different. Most of us were, if we hadn't gone to flight training through the military, most of us learned to fly in something that's side by side and has doors. So you get in a pointy airplane and you're sitting up there by yourself, an airplane that's fundamentally a single pilot airplane. It's just a little bit different for most people. And so what we do with the Kennard Flight Academy is teach you those differences, give you an opportunity to experience what it's like to sit in the pointy end of an airplane by yourself. And the Speed Canard is a perfect airplane for it. It's a production airplane made in Germany a long time ago, and the company's gone out of business. And we have been blessed with the only standard category Speed Canard in the world. This is one that has an FAA standard airworthiness certificate. So it's no different than a Cessna 172 at a flight school. We can rent it. And as you know, for home builds, you can't rent home builds.
8: Right.
7: You can do training in them, but you can't really cover the cost of the airplane. Well, in this case, we can. So as a nonprofit, that's really important. It's an income stream for us. We keep the money for the Speed Canard makes with it, and so it supports it. And occasionally it breaks. It's like any other airplane. So we just went through a big refit on it. It's a much, much lighter, better airplane. And so we've been down for a while while it was broken. And I'll tell you that the demand is. I have an email list of people that have requested to get scheduled for training that's 40 emails long.
8: Wow.
7: The backlog is incredible.
8: And that is incredible.
7: Being broken for a while didn't help. But we're back in business. We got the Speed Canard here. We're down in Covington, Tennessee. People just email us through the website, say, hey, I'm interested. Some people that just curious want to fly, see what it's like to fly one. But our big focus is on people that are just finishing their Long Easy or Very Easy or have bought one and haven't flown it yet. And then they come to us and imagine the level of anxiety you'd have flying your airplane you just finished. Everybody here is home builders and understands that. But where else can you go and fly an airplane, get trained in an airplane, and then go home and do your first flight?
8: Yeah, it's almost like type training.
7: Yeah, exactly.
8: So and now the Speed Canard, is it composite or is it a metal?
7: No, it's all composite. It's a knockoff of a Long Easy.
8: Okay.
7: Matter of fact, Bert, when he was here last time, we was talking to him. He goes, yeah, I know this guy. He didn't listen to me. But it's a good airplane. It's 99% like a Long Easy or a Very Easy.
8: Okay.
7: So, yeah.
8: Now, there has to be hundreds of these things squirreled away in hangars.
7: It never ceases to amaze me how many of these things either are we get approached by or we find. And you know, a long time ago, a friend of mine said, "Rich, you can't save them all, but we try." And as small of an organization we are, the volume of stuff that we have accumulated just. Come to the forum, if anybody's listening, Wednesday morning at 8:30, Stage 3, there's the RFE forum. And this year I've revamped the whole presentation. We're going to go through all of the stuff that we've had donated and the stories behind them and what the organization has accomplished. It's about airplanes, but it's really about people. The story is about the builders. You know, routine aircraft flying experience is about Burt Rutan promoting his airplane designs, but it's really about the home builders that built those airplanes and the adventures that they had with them. So come to the forum on Wednesday, and then on Friday, we do a second forum that we titled the Future of Rutan Design Symposium, and every year it's a different topic. We've had some really interesting topics in the year. This year's topic, because it's something that I feel strongly about, is I feel like our airplanes are undervalued. So this year's topic is Kennard Values. What's my airplane worth? That should be an exciting one.
8: Yeah.
7: Friday morning at 10 o'clock. Yeah, so.
8: Questions will be more sellers or buyers?
7: Yeah. Well, buy every long easy and very easy you can before Friday because prices are going up.
8: Nice.
0: Well, you know, you were talking earlier about the Kennard training and everything. What are some of the major differences between a Rutan design and a conventional aircraft?
7: Speed. The airplanes fly, they're fast airplanes, and they approach and land faster. And the attitude of the airplane, we don't flare the Kennard. We call this flare the F word. You don't flare it, okay? You come in like a little jet. And any military guys that flew the T-38, the A-4, T-45 will fit right in because you come in, level off above the runway, let the mains touch, hold the nose up, set the nose down as it slows down, and it's just different. You know, plus your perspective's different because you're not sitting in an airplane side by side with doors. You're in this big bubble canopy. And the very first flight, I call it the wow flight. People come out, I've never been in one before. I put them in the front seat. And what's cool about speaking art is I can do everything back there that the pilot in front can do except start the airplane and switch radio frequencies. It's fully dual control, all that stuff. Visibility's great. It's a perfect trainer for a long, easy, or very easy. And so these guys, people get in the airplane and we take off the first flight. And I make that one really short because they just go, wow, the visibility is great. Wow, this is fun. You know, and then after that's over with, we go on to real training. It's a unique experience. It's just different. That's all.
0: How many hours does it take to go from, say, a Cessna to a Rutan design?
7: There's no set time. We tailor our training to the individual. We have a little questionnaire. They answer some questions. We interview them, and then we invite them to come up, and you know, we just work with them. Some people get it in an hour or two. Some people it takes a little longer. We're all different, and so just how well people grasp things. So you know, it depends on their backgrounds too.
8: I imagine another big change is the airplanes are cleaner aerodynamically, so they probably don't slow down like a Cessna does.
7: Exactly. If all you've ever flown is Cessna 150s, you're going to be behind the airplane for a little while. But with our coaching, you know, we, like I said, in a couple hours, usually people get it. My goal is the person comes back, completes our training, goes home and flies their airplane, calls me back and said, "That was a piece of cake. You made it seem harder than it was." Then I know I succeeded. Yeah.
8: Then you've done your job.
7: Yeah.
8: Now you're giving a presentation, you said, Forum Tent 3.
7: Yes, for Wednesday, 8:30, Forum Stage 3. Friday, 10 o'clock, Forum Stage 8.
8: All right.
7: Yeah.
8: So if you guys ever wanted to know anything about Kennards, that's the man to talk to.
0: And not only that, but you have a website as well.
7: Yes, sir, we do. RutanAircraftFlyingExperience.org or RutanAFE.org for short. Yeah.
8: Check us out. Sounds fantastic. Right. I want to thank you guys for joining us. Mm-hmm. Many happy hours flying.
4: Thank you.
8: George.
0: And Richard, it's good to see you guys again.
8: Good to see you again, too.
0: Keep us updated as to what's going on down there, please.
7: We will. Mm-hmm. Thank you.
8: This is Digital Dave.
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10: Welcome back to Squawk 1200. I'm Fareed Guillot along with...
11: I'm Paul Prydecker. We had a great guest this previous session and so many opportunities for youth. And one of the best things about doing this is hearing about people's adventures. And you've had an adventure. Is that correct?
12: Yes, I have.
11: Yeah.
10: The voice you're hearing is David Pedersen, and he is documenting his first time flying into Oshkosh.
12: That is right. I live in Ottawa in Canada, mm-hmm. and flying to Oshkosh from Ottawa, I know people that have done it, and there's a lot of research that needs to be done. And so I thought, like, I would like to have this guide laid out for me. This is what I need to think about. This is what I need to do. And so as I was researching, I was just collecting data, and I started recording YouTube videos.
11: So you actually became an instructor without knowing it. Is that correct?
12: in one way, absolutely, yeah.
10: Yeah. How'd you feel about putting out that information, knowing that other people may be relying on you?
12: Yeah,
10: even though that's not smart sometimes.
12: Yeah, I actually thought about that, and I was slightly concerned about that because you never know, right? I questioned information as well. So I tried to add like resources in the video descriptions to make sure that whatever I was saying in the video was backed up by a reference somewhere so people could go and research that stuff on their own.
10: Talk about a little bit about your pilot training, where you originated, and how you came into having your airplane.
12: So I always dreamt about flying. When I was a kid, just like everyone here, right? You think about planes, you want to become a pilot.
11: We're still kids. Yeah.
12: It was out of reach when I was 16. I was looking at a glider license. I grew up in Sweden. When I was 26, I met a good colleague of mine who was also a pilot. And he tried to encourage me to get my pilot's license. 10 years went by, and when I was 36, I took it up, and I got an ultralight pilot license in Sweden. Fast forward 2019, I arrived in Canada. My license didn't convert, and so I got my PPL in 2019 in Canada.
10: And you have a Cherokee 2 or 3? I was just watching some of your videos, and I can't remember.
12: So I own half of a Piper Cherokee Archer 2. Mm-hmm. It's a 1979. It's in fairly good condition. I think I just passed 3,800 hours total time on it.
11: Oh, wow. Mm-hmm.
10: So now you wanted to document your travels into Oshkosh first time, and obviously you're coming from another country.
12: Mm-hmm.
10: What are some things that always seem to tell people when they ask you about this?
12: So I think the first thing is flying long cross countries, like the amount of preparation that actually goes into it. You think that you're well prepared, and then you learn a new thing, and then you need to just keep on researching. So I just recommend go into the research. I think for me there were two big challenges. It was the border crossing from Canada into the U.S. and all of the paperwork that needs to get done and all of that stuff. And the other part was obviously flying in U.S. airspace, which is not radically different from Canadian, but different from Canadian airspace.
10: Well, I think was it in the middle 90s we finally harmonized with the rest of the world how we classified our airspace?
11: We tried.
10: Even if the dimensions are kind of the same as it was before.
12: Yeah.
11: Where did you enter? Where did you cross
12: the border? So as a result of putting out this YouTube video, I actually met a person called Dan. He also lives in Ottawa, and so we were two pilots flying. I didn't end up flying on my own. I'm very, very happy about that in retrospect. We took off Carp Airport just outside of Ottawa. We had bad weather. We were going to fly over the lakes, hit Sault Ste. Marie, but we had to delay our takeoff, and we actually flew south of the lakes instead. So we flew over Toronto, went to London, did the border crossing in Port Huron, and then navigated around Detroit and Chicago and came up on the
10: West side. Because the reason that I saw your video and you had that all planned out, and now it's completely different from...
12: It is. Yeah, so that's one thing that happens, right? Cross countries and VFR. If we had an instrument rating and IFR classified plane, this would have been much easier, but that's VFR for you.
11: So... you must have had some impressions of coming into Oshkosh. You know, on the one hand, you're still in command of this aircraft.
12: Yeah.
11: And on the other hand, you must be astounded at everything you're seeing.
12: Yeah.
11: How did you manage that?
12: I think the moment it actually hit me was when both Dan and I were approaching the Endeavour Bridge, and we were seeing all of these dots in the sky with all of these airplanes coming around. And then it was for real. It was tight. I've never flown that close to another aircraft, and that was, I was like eyes on and super focused, and we were both really engaged in this flying.
10: We're speaking with David Pedersen, two T's, two S's. Check out his YouTube channel as he documents his arrival into Oshkosh. I just realized by watching an ADS-B time lapse that the NOTAM has the route in has changed even further west. Talk a little bit about that and how you had to plan that so that, you know, fuel wise, where was your last stop before you made the final run?
12: We decided that we would land, what was it called? Dodge County? Dodge County. Sorry.
10: Yeah, where I used to instruct there.
12: Okay, cool. So yeah, uniform, November uniform, right?
10: Yeah,
12: that's right. And we were in good company. There were many other pilots there. And so we waited for the 6:30 opening of the airspace. Got our stuff ready, and we were full tanks, and so we expected about 45 minutes, but I think it took a little bit longer because we tried to circle around.
10: One of the things that I think is universal, like every year, certainly from an instructor standpoint, is practicing before you fly in, especially slow flight and changing configurations as needed to maintain spacing. Did you do any of that?
12: Without
10: putting you on the spot.
12: I did. That was one of the... So the local EAA chapter 245, many of the pilots there gave me some solid advice. So I did some practicing, trying to nail airspeeds and things like that. And I also flew SidVenture with Pilot Edge and the flight simulator. And that was actually very valuable. Right. I did all runways, all configurations, a lot of fun.
11: How did you find working with the controllers? Was it okay? Was it... a little intimidating.
12: The ones here at AirVenture?
11: Yeah.
12: I think the SimVenture experience really prepared me for that. You hear like that they're really engaged, they're speaking really fast, they want you to do things. So I would like to think that I was pretty ready for it after spending a few hours with it last weekend.
11: And which runway did you land on?
12: 36 left.
11: Which part of it?
12: Yellow dot.
10: Yellow dot. Here's a little bit of history. They used to have a Nordo or a no radio arrival as well, right in the middle of everything else. They flushed it about 15 years ago, it lasted for, it was deep into the 90s. I think they still had a no radio. They try to accommodate anyway, and that's the amazing part of this.
12: Yes, I'm super impressed by the controllers that they stay calm given like the intensity of the traffic. It's nice. They're like, I would say they're authoritative, and people do what they ask, what they're asked to do,
11: and they're friendly.
12: Yeah, super friendly, just incredibly impressed.
10: You mentioned that you had to abandon the northern route, and you went down. You swung through the Chicago area and coming up. In one of your videos, it talked about you only had ADS-B in, and so you had some challenges as where exactly you could go.
12: Yeah.
10: How much more did you have to pour over the charts in order to work this route out?
12: It was with the help of 4Flight. This was actually pretty easy. We probably added, I don't know, another 100 nautical miles to the trip. So we were speaking to Chicago Approach coming around Chicago. And actually one of the controllers there said, like, I think you can go direct to Kunu now. And we were like, no, I'm sorry, we don't have ADS-B out. Okay, gotcha.
11: So what's your exit strategy? When are you leaving?
12: Weather first. We'll see what happens there. We're hoping for north, but we'll see how that goes. We are going to brief it, I don't know, tomorrow perhaps, or on Friday, start briefing and looking at the weather forecasts.
10: Tell us a little bit more about some of the videos you're putting out.
12: So I've always been interested in aviation, and I want to have, so there's lots of great aviation content out there. And I think what the kind of content that I would like to share is, more instructional, or like, how would a fairly low time pilot like myself, I have about 200 hours, how I navigate and just share those experiences so that others that will come after me can see like, this is how I'm thinking about things. And these are things to consider.
10: So obviously you're in the Ottawa area, which is, you know, Canada population wise is relatively dense in the eastern part.
12: Yeah.
10: Where does it start to get sparse? Have you been west a lot, or?
12: I would say outside of the, even flying west of Ottawa, if you're 1-2 hours out, there is just lakes and forests. Mm-hmm. And so when we did the planning for the northern route, we were looking at North Bay, which is, there's almost nothing there. There are just a few strips. And so I think it's enough that you actually fly 1 or 2 hours from a densely populated area.
11: Well, David, I want to let you know that I've noticed that you really took safety into consideration through all this, mm-hmm. and that's one of the most outstanding messages you're communicating, is that you really took time to prepare and make this a successful event.
12: Yeah, I hear a lot of people have asked us how much planning has gone into this, and there's been many, many hours. I've consulted a lot of people just trying to gain the experience of the community and understand what's good to do and what's not good to do.
10: And that's what we ask all people to do. Mm-hmm. David, thanks so much for joining us.
12: Thank you very much for having me.
10: Enjoy our guest has been David Pedersen, who is a private pilot from Canada. His first trip into Oshkosh, he's documented on his YouTube channel. 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
13: This is the morning pre-flight on EA Radio. It's 7:33 on Saturday.
14: Just takes us a week to get our stride, and then we're fine.
13: Yeah.
15: You guys are beyond the curve.
13: Trust me. We've nearly completed the practice run. We're ready to go on air now.
14: Yay.
13: Josh Bixler is joining us this morning again from Flight Test. Good morning, Josh. Oh,
15: good morning, friends. How are you? How'd you sleep?
13: Too well.
15: Too well.
13: I was telling Jim earlier, I normally wake up at 5:15 for work, so I've just been using my work alarm all week. Today's Saturday. I don't work on Saturdays, so my body woke me up just a few minutes late. A little startling.
15: But, oh, my goodness.
13: Running.
15: Fair enough.
14: So, Josh, we've been talking about a lot of different aspects of what Flight Test is and what it does.
15: Yeah.
14: And even in our other programming and our Drone Zone show, we've kind of accepted that model aviation and UAS is a gateway drug to aviation. It's a great little way of bringing people into the idea of what aviation is at whatever size or scale or function or job. But it's a good first step. One of the biggest barriers to all of that, though, is always cost. And what I wanted to talk to you about today is how you're approaching the idea of accessibility.
15: Well, accessibility is important and stuff. A lot of times you can give someone experience, you can get them all fired up, and then they get the reality check. It's almost like if you showed them the most beautiful car they could ever dream at the age of 16 and then be like, here's the price tag that you'll never be able to afford, wink, wink, mm-hmm. and see you later. It's not even met with disappointment. Sometimes it's met with betrayal. Mm-hmm. And it's really important whenever you have something that's so near and dear to someone's heart that you don't betray it. You know, you have a friend and you take off a friend, it's one thing. But if you have a spouse or a loved one, that's betrayal, and you can't get that passion back as quickly if they feel like they've been betrayed. So accessibility is everything. You got to identify what are your passions, what's in your heart, and then give them a track, finding out what their means are. Some people have more time than money. Some people have more money than time. Having the ability to navigate that sensitively, but also through open communication. Identify the need, meet it with a solution. And with Flight Test and model aviation, my dad and I, we worked 3 months hip to hip. I built a gentlelady. You know, it was $26. By the time it was done, it was $100. I think in today's world, that'd feel like $500. Mm-hmm. And I promptly destroyed it. And if I didn't have a patient dad that's like, well, let's pick up the pieces and do it again, that would have been my story. It would have been, I did this once, and this is the experience. And then, you know, you almost hear people when they share that story, it's like there's a scar in them. Like, mm-hmm. oh, mm-hmm. I built a plane, with my uncle or with my grandpa or something, and we destroyed it.
14: Yeah.
15: So, you got to find
14: Balsa
15: out.
14: 100.
15: Balsa 100.
14: That was mine. Yep.
15: There you go.
14: That was my my hard work of like, built it over the course of a winter. Yeah. And then got it out and flew it and absolutely exploded like it was a grenade in it. But yeah.
15: Oh. And you know, a lot of people think with Flight Test, it's like that we're not passionate about Balsa. We're not passionate about mm-hmm. the old timers. It's the contrary. I love it so much. And that was my childhood. That's what I want everyone to have, that chapter. But also moving on in general aviation, if you can get people to, again, combine the aspect of building and flying as one aspect of aviation, it's not two sides of coins. It's not one or the other. It's both. Mm-hmm. Then suddenly when they look at that, you know, full-scale aircraft, they're like, I can do that.
14: And so the materials and processes that you use on its face look like really non-standard.
15: They do.
14: And
15: it's offensive to some.
14: It is. Honestly, it's like you're going to do what with what now and call it an airplane? I think not.
15: Well, and that goes back to the very beginning when I tell people, hey, let's build a plane together. It's too expensive. It's this. It has to be a relatable material. And, you know, a lot of aircraft today are made of wood. you know, mm-hmm. at least in the past. I remember my Pete and Paul air camper. It's like wood and bits of metal here and there. Mm-hmm. And that was identifiable for people. Foam board, you can go to a dollar store or a craft store, and it's a buck a sheet. And the smallest, best airplane, one of the neatest ones is a Mini Mustang. This thing flies like it's on rails. Mm-hmm. And it's $1 worth of foam. And I put a lot of heart into making sure that you could fit it there. So if someone's like, I can't build an airplane, can you buy a $1 sheet of foam and a couple barbecue skewers? You know, total expense is $3 to fly an airplane that in the air it looks magnificent, it's stable, but at the same time, you can really do a lot of bad things and that plane keeps going. It's not a fragile material.
14: It is shockingly strong. It's one of those things, you know, it's weak when it's in a flat sheet, but mm-hmm. you start folding and gluing and all of a sudden it gains extra strength.
15: Yeah, we always say our planes fold together and it's kind of like flying origami. You know, mm-hmm. they have a little bit of a geodesic vibe to them. When you get up real close in the air, you don't see that. And we can even work that into our benefits with both strength and aerodynamics. Mm-hmm. And yeah, they are incredibly strong. Our common materials are foam board, barbecue skewers, popsicle sticks, rubber bands, and hot glue. Mm-hmm. And don't forget a lot of tape.
14: Yes. For those of you that have ever watched any of his build videos, don't forget a lot of tape. And then you can modify from there, of course.
15: Yeah.
14: You know, I myself put carbon fiber arrows as spars in basically everything I build. So I have shattered aircraft, and I have left a solid spar.
15: Yes. You just pull it out and put in another one.
14: Exactly.
15: Tell me the truth. Do you get funny looks when you go into a dollar store or you go into a Walmart or someplace mm-hmm. and you walk on like, what are you doing with all those arrow shafts or all that foam board?
14: No.
13: That's the interesting part.
14: Even better yet.
13: That would be expensive. Yeah. So
14: that would be expensive. Instead, I go to archery clubs.
15: Are a genius.
14: And I find all of the arrows and things that have been hit by other arrows while they're shooting at targets.
15: Okay.
14: And it takes the knock off the back, or it breaks the tip off as it's hitting something else. So I get my arrow shafts for free.
15: So, I like
13: carbon that. Fiber.
15: Carbon fiber.
14: Yeah. Carbon fiber arrow shafts.
13: Free.
14: And if you get enough of them, you'll find that there's different sizes of them.
15: Yeah.
14: And you can find ones that slide inside of other ones. So then I can have a solid carbon fiber shaft that is 6 feet wide.
15: I love mm-hmm. it.
14: Yeah.
15: I love it. And removable wings, too.
14: Yep. Yeah. Yeah. Because they slide inside of each other, you slide it on, you know.
15: Yeah.
14: Yeah.
15: We were down flying. I love the fact that we can fly RC aircraft at EA Adventure down in Pioneer Field. Mm-hmm. And we had a meetup last night, and the place was packed. It was incredible. I got a really dear friend. His name is John Overstreet. John's become a partner of Flight Test. And we even now manufacture in two different locations, Flight Test Midwest and then Flight Test Ohio. But John had metalworking in his background. And we were flying the C-47 to 72-inch wingspan. And people are looking, it's like, well, where'd you buy that? We had to make them physically touch it to make them realize it was foam board. And it was just an awesome thing to see the evolution. We can get someone, you know, with a 1 hour build in the air, or if they want to spend 6 hours, they can have something that looks like it. Well, frankly, you couldn't recreate those curves with Balsa without it being an incredibly heavy right. model, just because of the looks of it. It's crazy how accessible this material really makes the hobby.
14: So let's step away from the curves for just a bit.
15: Yeah.
14: And talk to me about your latest line of stuff that is made to be incredibly inexpensive as an entry level. I teased the listeners earlier this morning. Oh, did you tell me that you can do this for $35, including the electronics?
15: So $35 to $50 you can get in the air with these things, and it's called the Easy Line. It's our Easy aircraft. We use this to go into schools, but we also use this to get people in the hobby incredibly quickly. I thought originally kids, but last night, the last people flying it were adults, and it was the funniest thing. I walked out. What we use is it's two brush motors, it's a control board, it's a transmitter, battery, and battery charger, and then you build what looks like a chuck lighter, and you fly it as a chuck lighter, and you learn mm-hmm. about it, but then in about 10 minutes, you literally just stick on these electronics, no push rods, no moving control surfaces, gyro-stabilized, and you can see this thing take flight with over 400 foot of range, and they are just a riot in the air. It's simple, it's easy, it's approachable. I can teach a 5-year-old kid how to fly in a matter of minutes, and it's amazing how it transfers over into the principles of flight as we go forward. These materials are literally, you know, you build 3 airplanes out of 2 sheets of foam.
14: Yeah, yeah. And the electronics sometimes, I mean, I can build a pretty good, you know, plane out of foam, $4 or $5 of foam.
15: Yeah.
14: But then there's the receiver and the servos yeah. and the other, you know, ESCs and parts. And
15: even in today's world, you know, you start telling people, and I have to use it in kind of terms they understand. It's like, okay, do you have video games at home? Yes, I do. Okay, picture the electronics, the transmitter, the receiver, the battery charger. Picture those as your game console. Now picture basically the airframe as your video game. Mm-hmm. And you can take those electronics and you can put them in different aircraft. And once you have that game console, per se, you're in the hobby. You have everything you need, and every flight experience, every model's maybe $35-$40 away from you if you buy the Speedboat kit, or if you scratch build it, it's $5 to $10.
14: Yeah.
15: It's all, you can kind of pick how you want to go. And now with these easy lines of planes, we just

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1: Resources are specifically through that, but when you get these STEM products, you also get emailed the full curriculum. So the homeschooling parents, the church groups, the summer schools, and the camps, they absolutely love it because it's guided learning, but it is incredibly in-depth, and it's easy to understand.
2: And again, accessibility is part of our discussion this morning. And the idea is, how are we making things easier and cheaper for people to get into the hobby? Your power pods have always been, an interchangeable. So, you pull two barbecue skewers out, grab the prop, pull, and, you've got the guts shove it in the next plane.
1: It looks like you're field dressing a deer sometimes. Yeah. It's kind of funny. But, yeah, two barbecue skewers. And that was met, again, with the original problems of people saying, well, I can't afford all this electronics for each and every individual airplane. And also, the airframe is pretty disposable. Mm-hmm. So when you crash it, that's the softest thing you're hitting to the ground. You pull those guts out, that power pod slides into another one. And I've seen little kids with three or four airplanes. It takes them about 3 to 5 minutes per plane. And they just slide it out and slide the new one in. And when you show a parent, especially the one that's kind of on the fence, it's like, here's the heart. You can take the heart and put it in any of these things. Instantly, they get it.
2: Where can we find more info about that?
1: Oh, wonderful question. Basically, our store is nothing but DIY-centric. It's store.flighttest.com. And then also for our forums, if you go to flighttest.com, you're not only going to see our designs, but our community, our amazing community, has designed airplanes, and they're freely given those plans away as well, too. And we celebrate that as well. So it's not just our designs, but it's a community of 1.92 million people contributing to this as well.
2: And that includes the Easy Line?
1: People are designing around the Easy Line,
2: too. Well, I know, at the store?
1: Oh, yeah, okay. Absolutely.
2: Gotcha. Josh, you've been with us a few times this week.
1: I love you guys. I'm going to miss you.
2: More than happy to have you join us to talk about our entry into aviation and STEM and the things that you've been contributing to the process.
1: Thank you.
2: So again, Josh Bixler with Flight Test joining us this morning here on EA Radio.
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4: And with us today from NASA, our friends over at NASA, we have Lori Oz. Good morning.
5: She made us shorten it.
4: Yes.
6: Good morning.
5: She doesn't trust us.
4: Well, she figured that we were going to do like everybody else. We were going to screw it up, which we usually do.
5: Yep, sure did.
4: So you're with NASA Quest.
6: Yes, the Quest mission.
4: The Quest mission.
5: I want to say, that's the supersonic thump, right?
6: Yes, it is.
5: So it's the X-59.
6: It's the X-59, yes.
5: Wow. I want to get on the list of cities you fly over, because I want to hear this thing.
6: So we are still trying to decide which ones we're going to fly over. So
5: on,
6: I can't
5: Philly,
6: tell
5: Philly,
6: you
5: Philly,
6: that yet.
5: Philly. Oh.
6: Are you from Philly?
5: We're about 40 miles west.
6: Oh, I'm from Philly.
5: There you? Where'd you go? Anyway, we'll talk about that later. Jeez. How you doing,
6: yes.
4: Yeah. So how far along is the aircraft?
6: So we are still not to flight yet. We just did a rollout to the flight line a couple of weeks ago. Still in the middle of doing ground and system integration checks.
4: So the aircraft is built then?
6: It is on its wheels. There were some videos we released recently, so you can see it actually rolling out.
5: Is it a clean sheet design, or did you adapt, like use a fuselage from an F-16, play with the wings?
6: It's a clean sheet design. We did scavenge a few parts from a T-38. We've got a T-38 canopy, an ejection seat, F-16 landing gear. We do have an F-1.
5: That's being cost effective.
6: Yeah. Yes, usually, yes.
5: Yeah. Sounds,
6: We do have a brand new 414 single engine variant is the engine. So that's brand new.
5: Ooh.
6: Yeah. So
4: it's always good to have
6: help
4: a new
6: us go
5: manufacturer's fast. Wondering where that prototype went.
4: Didn't I just leave that engine on my desk?
5: Wasn't that here yesterday? So your flight rollout, what's your projected first flight?
6: So we're still pushing for the end of this year.
5: Okay.
6: Hopefully. It's going to take us probably at least 9 months to do all the, envelope expansion.
5: Right, before you get all the way up to supersonic.
6: To get to airworthiness, airworthiness. And then we've got a few, probably 6 to 9 months planned for doing flights to actually measure the sonic, the pressure waves coming off the aircraft and the ground measurements. So we really understand the acoustics of the aircraft and what that

0: low sonic thump really
1: gonna,
0: is before
1: do
0: we go
1: it here,
0: fly.
1: Right? Next year?
0: Well,
2: oh, come on.
0: Probably not.
1: Confirm nor deny.
0: Yeah. No, those tests will all take place out in near NASA Armstrong. Edwards Air Force Base.
2: Edwards Air Force Base, I was thinking that.
0: Yeah, so that's where it'll be flying probably the first 18 months we've got it in the air. Then we'll take it out on the road show.
1: Nice. Nice.
2: That sounds like a great plan. Are you building one aircraft, or is there going to be a follow-on to this?
0: It is just one. We do have a lot of spare parts, a lot of structural spare parts, but we are only building one. So that's why you got to make sure it's very... very safe to fly.
1: Well, I'm sure that once you get actual real flight data instead of simulated data, that'll send you in different directions and you'll want to modify it.
0: Yeah. Well, I mean, you know, the hope for all of this is to change regulations so that, you know, to enable supersonic overland flight. So, you know, the regulations will allow industry folks to, if they want to go build a supersonic, commercial supersonic aircraft, and all the measurement data will actually be provided to the industry and the community so they can, you know, validate their tools they use and go forward and build an aircraft, we hope.
1: Okay. I have a question.
0: Sure.
1: That's why I'm here, right?
2: Yeah.
0: I'm here to answer.
1: Yeah. What about the efficiency of supersonic flight versus subsonic? I mean, in past, it's always taken a lot of fuel to go fast.
0: It's a challenge. We are also working, my project actually works a lot of efficiency advancements. So a lot of integrated, it's a very integrated design. Any supersonic aircraft is a very highly integrated design. So that's, I think, where most of the efficiency gains can be found. But it's a challenge. Yeah.
1: Does spreading out the shockwave generation, does that result in like a drag reduction because you don't have that big standing wave?
0: No, it's basically when you're doing a design like that, you have to, it's kind of a, you're designing for both at the same time and trying to minimize, you know, your drag and minimize the boom. So it's not a one for, you know, it doesn't directly reduce.
2: It's got to be a series of compromises is what
0: it is. Aren't all aircraft?
2: Yeah. Pretty much.
1: I mean, they don't even have a bathroom on the darn thing. Come on.
0: There's only one seat, too.
1: Yeah,
0: I keep complaining that there's not a back seat and I can't fly in it. So
2: I hope you have enough money in the budget to put a couple of cameras on the airplane like the aerobatic pilots do, you know.
1: What?
0: Well, we do have a couple of cameras, but they're for forward vision. Mm-hmm. We don't have that, you know. We don't have
1: that droopy nose or anything.
0: We don't have
1: that
0: a droopy
1: stuff.
0: Nose. We have no front windshield because that will generate a lot of shocks and increase that sonic thump.
1: Like the trim around the window.
0: You know, the slope of that window. So we've got a camera that we use that's on the top of the aircraft during, up and away flying, and then one underneath the aircraft that pops out when you're getting ready to land or take off and doing all your ground taxiing and stuff.
1: Do you have a goal speed in mind, like Mach 1.03 or
0: something?
1: Well,
0: the aircraft's
1: like
0: actually designed for, it's Mach 1.4.
1: Okay.
0: So, it'll be able to go a little faster than that, but the design point for the aircraft is Mach 1.4.
2: You're listening to Lori Oz here on the NASA Quest program, Supersonic Flight.
1: Mm-hmm. Well,
2: go fast industry.
1: Friendly supersonic
0: friendly.
1: Flight.
0: Friendly, yes.
2: Right. That's always been the big complaint about supersonic aircraft is the noise. And you are hoping that some years in the future we will have supersonic cross-country instead of oceanic.
0: Yeah, so currently there's a speed limit. You can't fly supersonic over land, so we're trying to set a noise limit.
1: Okay.
0: Just like we have for takeoff and landing noise, we have noise limits that, you know, and so this is what we're trying to establish is what that noise limit will be, and that's what we'll do during our community testing. We'll be flying over communities, people on the ground will be varying the level of that sonic thump that we expose them to, and they'll be telling us whether they're annoyed or not.
2: Well, I will
0: and
2: never
0: setting
2: be
0: and using that data to provide to regulators.
1: Let's talk about the basic form factor. Everything we've ever seen supersonic looks like a lawn dart, engines in squarish pods. You're never going to see an airliner supersonic with engines out on the wings, are you?
0: There have been designs. I think it's difficult for low thump aircraft to do that because, again, as we talked about with the windshield, if you put the inlets on top, they kind of reflect the stronger shocks up. But, it's possible. I'm not going to say that it's not possible.
1: Okay.
0: It's just going to be a very highly integrated design. It has to be very
1: right. And we're not going to see an A380 that's supersonic anytime soon.
0: No, probably not intentionally. Yeah, not one of those.
2: I was going to say, to design this aircraft, you must have started out on paper, gone to a computer, gone to a simulated wind tunnel test, go back to the paper, doodle some more.
1: Paper.
2: There must have been hundreds of revisions.
0: We've been trying to do something like this we've been trying to lower the sonic boom for decades. We've got a forum going on later this morning on lowering the boom at 10:30 or 11:30, I guess it is, with one of our tech integration leads. But yeah, it's been a long time, and we have just the tools and the processes and the knowledge of how to do this has taken a long time to develop. And yes, there's a lot of
1: iterations.
0: We've done a lot of wind tunnel tests. Yeah. You know, on this aircraft, we've done low speed, high speed. We've done sonic boom tests. We've done,
2: Has most of it been computerized?
0: Oh, yeah.
2: Or are you doing actual models in real wind tunnels?
0: Both. But it really is the computational, the computer models, and the ability that we have these days to do these designs that's really enabled the us to be
1: and the wind tunnels there is more to validate what the computer's telling you.
0: Yeah, I mean it's a back and forth. I mean this aircraft was through many design iterations.
2: It is a single engine aircraft.
0: Single engine aircraft, yes.
2: Which means that if it fails,
0: Let's not go there. Right. We're not going to fail.
1: You just turn off the in-flight movie, secure all the flight attendants, and land.
2: Yeah, and grab your pizza on the way out. Yes, this lunch is to go. There's no ballistic parachute on this aircraft, in case of a problem.
0: There's an ejection seat.
1: Right. Okay. I was going to say, ballistic parachute on a supersonic airplane?
2: Well, the thing of it being is it might not be supersonic when something goes wrong.
0: There was a time we did a design iteration. We were looking at a parachute. I don't remember exactly if it was just to slow down on. I'm sorry, I can't remember.
1: Yeah.
0: But it didn't make it into the final design.
2: Well, that's okay. At least they have the ejection seat.
1: I bet you have a lot of test pilots, though, wanting to fly it already.
0: Oh, yeah. Oh, yes. And our one of our test pilots is here this week, I think, giving a forum on Wednesday. And I don't know. He'll be talking a lot. He'll have people around him all week.
1: So you already have a flight simulator put together in development.
0: Oh, yeah. It's we actually have two of them. There's one at Lockheed and one at NASA Armstrong out at Edwards.
1: Nice.
2: And I'm sure that the pilots you have chosen for this are going to have 1,000 hours on the simulator before the plane.
0: Yes, they've been at it for a couple of years now. So, yeah.
2: Okay.
0: They'll be very prepared.
1: I want to be the guy that running the simulator that gets to flip the switch to cause problems.
2: Yeah.
1: Hey, watch this.
2: Oh, yeah. You could sit there and with the simulator, you can practice all kinds of emergencies.
0: Oh, yeah.
2: Dead stick landings, the pizza is burnt, and stuff like
1: that. The airplane's flying too fast.
0: Yeah, we've been using the simulator a lot, too, just to help us with our community test designs. Simulating the aircraft itself doesn't have, it has a limited performance. It's a noise generator. It's not like a high-performance aircraft. It's got one function, is that to generate a sonic thump that we can use in our testing. So, but they've been using that to try to set up all of our designs for when we actually go out and do our community tests.
1: Oh, come
0: so that's been
1: Philly,
0: really helpful.
1: Philly. Come out to the Bunce intersection. That's where I live.
0: we're doing it randomly. We're trying to be very, very. You know, our statisticians tell us we have to be very.
2: A new game
0: random
2: show.
0: Random selections for our
1: random
0: communities.
2: A new game show. Wheel of Thump.
1: Yeah, they got the thing with the ping pong balls, and they're spinning it around.
2: You've just won the lottery.
1: All right, I want to thank you for joining us. We've been speaking with Lori Oz from NASA Quest Program.
0: Yeah, well, we've got a very large display over in the NASA pavilion this week. So I encourage everybody to stop by and sign up for our boarding pass.
1: Nice.
0: So you too can be on that first flight of X-59.
2: Oh, no.
1: Yeah. Oh, yeah. I'm there.
0: Sign up for it.
1: All right. This is Digital Dave.
2: And I'm Fast Eddie. And this is EAA Radio.
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1: Good morning.
4: Good morning.
5: This is Digital Dave.
4: I'm Fast Eddie.
5: And this is EAA Radio, day four, Oshkosh.
4: No, day five.
5: See how time flies? Lost it again.
4: I'm telling you, we're having too much fun. It's going too fast. All right,
5: the sequence is land and then put the gear down, right?
4: Something like that.
5: Okay.
4: Hey, speaking of landing, we've got Mooney in here this morning.
5: That's exciting.
4: I like Mooney. It's a cool airplane.
5: I wonder if they figured out how to put the tail on.
4: I wonder if they figured out when they're going to give us one.
5: They gave us a picture. What more do you want?
4: Okay, I'll deal with that. Less insurance cost.
5: Yeah, there you go. Anyway, we're joined by Dr. Jerry Chen.
6: Hi.
5: And Tom Boeing.
6: Boeing. Good morning, Oshkosh.
5: All right. And you, Dr. Chen, you are the CEO. I'm very honored. I don't meet too many CEOs.
4: Yeah, usually they don't let us too close to
5: Right. And the COO. I love acronyms.
4: You are an acronym.
5: Yeah. Anyway, what's going on new at Mooney? I see that you guys are going to unveil 3D, which I'm taking means synthetic vision. Now, that's going to be like the first time this has ever been offered in a certificated airplane right out of the factory. Is that correct?
7: That's correct. And in fact, it's not the same synthetic vision that used on the equip on the airplane. Yeah. So it's we so-called it a virtual world. Yeah. So and then we put a virtual world into reality. So it's a kind of virtual reality type of, well, you can, you can imagine it's just like, like video games. Yeah, that is popular, that iPad, iPhones that everybody enjoys. Yeah, and then we have the real engineering data and then put to virtual reality and then for everybody to enjoy.
5: That's amazing. I imagine flying in instruments, it must be a whole new experience when you can actually see terrain and things and out the window, of course, is useless.
8: Well, the synthetic vision on the G-1000 is an amazing thing. And I think it obviously increases pilot awareness. But what Jerry's really referring to is an iPhone app and an iPad app, which actually gives people more detailed 3D information about the products. And you can actually spin the product around.
5: I see that now.
8: Yes. And then project yourself inside the airplane.
4: I was going to say, hold it up to the microphone so everybody can see it.
5: Yeah, he's showing me this app. It's quite cool, actually.
4: It is. I'm impressed with that. It's a virtual tour of the aircraft.
5: Nice. Now, the first thing I notice is, of course, this is just a rendering, but the airframe looks sleeker than a lot of the older Moonies. Have you guys updated the aircraft?
8: It's a lot more than the rendering. It's actually the engineering 3D data. So the design world and engineering world today is all computer-based. This is the M10, which is our newest airplane. The M20 is still locked somewhat in the ice age with manual drawings. The M10 is all virtual.
5: Cool. Oh my, look at that. He's holding up his business card in front of the phone and it just popped an airplane on top of it. Can we do that for real?
4: Yeah.
5: Is there like a print button and the airplane will pop up outside?
7: Well, you won't give it a print button that the airplane will pop up outside. Yeah, but in fact, we are using this digital data to design our airplane. So we are starting from a so-called CAD, computer edited design, and then we'll carry over to CAE, the computer edited engineering, and then to eventually computer edited manufacturing. Yeah, and then it's all integrated in this digital world, digital tools. And then from this integration, while we are putting the digital tools in our engineering work, and might as well, put it as a marketing tool.
5: Let the customers play with it a little bit.
7: Right.
4: Why not?
5: I think I'm going to figure out how to hack that. Maybe I can get all the engineering drawings out of there.
4: Worst part about it is he'll leave you a souvenir. You'll have a Mooney biplane.
5: Really. There was a problem with the hack. It's got seven wings.
7: So the idea is so we can have offer this new technology to our customers or to our customers' friends free of charge. Yeah, so they can just using their own iPad, iPhones, and then which is a portable device, and then they can be able to see all the airplane features that so we put it into design, and then they without we put in the efforts to introduce the details, so they can actually see it by their own eyes.
5: So I can go and upload the latest download, or I should say, download the latest version. update, whatever, and see what you guys have changed.
7: Exactly. That's the idea.
5: So I can, like, follow along.
7: Yep.
5: But can I email you and say, what, I want more cup holders?
8: Well, that's a good point. It also allows the engineering staff to do cockpit evaluations. We can sit in there from the pilot eye reference point of view and do see and reach studies in a virtual world for switches, enunciator visibility. It also allows us as maintenance people to go in and see if we have access to certain parts of the airplane and bell cranks and, you know, can we actually rig the airplane where everything's located, all in a virtual world without having to go cut and paste a real airplane.
4: Or worse yet, build a prototype and suddenly discover you can't adjust the Freebus widget anymore because you don't have access to it.
5: Oh, no, not that.
8: We have to put air in the tires?
5: Yeah. Well, yeah. I mean, we all know of... worked on.
4: No, it'd be virtual
5: things
4: air.
5: That are definitely not designed to be worked on.
4: Well, this is stuff that
5: I like
4: a lot
5: how it's
4: these...
5: even drawing like wind tunnel lines and the propellers turning and it's getting ready to take off. I just heard it ask for clearance.
4: Uh-oh. Better open the window there, slider.
7: Well, yeah. In fact, we can put a lot of engineering features that make it visible to our customer. Say, for example, we can retread a landing gear. Yeah, and then we can go into the cabin, go into the cockpit, and then to see, you know,
5: how... look at that.
4: That's amazing.
7: And then in the near future, we will be providing engine data that you can go inside the cowling and then see what kind of engine we use. And then you can see all the control linkage. And then you can actually see functional because you can move it. You can see how the control linkage works.
5: Wow.
7: And then so the engineering effort that we put in here, so we, you know, make it transparent to everyone.
5: That's quite a lot. I mean, have you had a lot of positive responses from guys looking at going, oh my God, I can see everything inside the airplane?
8: Well, Boeing and Airbus have been using this for years.
5: Oh,
8: it's
5: yeah.
8: a partnership with Dassault and owners of CATIA and SolidWorks, and they've been using it for years. We're the first small company to be so completely digital that we can use this tool.
5: Well, it must make your engineering meetings very interesting. Everybody's just standing around with their phone looking at it and wobbling it around.
7: Yeah, well, exactly.
4: Well, you know, in reality...
7: everybody enjoy it, yeah.
4: The integration of this system, along with all of the other manufacturing procedures, that's going to help you make your aircraft better. You know, they'll be more efficient when you fly them, easier to maintain, and also less costly to manufacture.
5: Well, it probably shortens your design cycle, too, design to prototype cycle.
8: Absolutely, yep. Because, you know, we don't have to cut and paste, as I said, and first-time quality is the key to efficient manufacturing.
5: Now, just looking at the rendering on the phone, I'm guessing this is a composite aircraft I'm staring at?
7: It is a composite aircraft, and it's a carbon composite airframe.
5: Well, that's quite a departure for you guys. It's good to see you into the 21st century.
4: Well, the Moonies have always been known for speed, but
5: for
4: now,
5: speed, strength.
4: Now you're going to get into composites, which is going to make a good design even better.
5: It's a cool looking airplane too.
7: Moonies have been known as I think the number one is the safety. Yeah, so we used to the M20s have a steel roll cage built into the design, and so in our M10 we keep the same features, but this time with a carbon composite. So we have a carbon composite roll cage, put into this new design, and then we will keep the same Mooney tail.
5: You gotta keep that.
7: Yep, and this is a brand new design, but a lot of features that we keep, a lot of the Mooney features that everybody loves, is actually already done right, back in the 50s when Al Mooney introduced the first M20 models.
5: Okay. Where can I get my hands on your app?
7: Well, so we offer this free of charge. Yeah, and then so we give away business card,
5: right.
7: And then with a 2D barcode that on the back, then you can just scan the 2D barcode. If you know how to do that from iPad, iPhones, that's easy to do, one step, yeah. Then you download this app. Yeah, again, it's free of charge. Then you just need to find a Mooney logo. And if you have a small business card like a Mooney logo, then you have a pound size Mooney airplane. And if you have a big size Mooney logo, and guess what, the airplane will become bigger too. So the airplane size is depends on how big the Mooney logo is.
5: Wow, so if I put like a 10-foot Mooney logo on the wall, I would get this huge rendering of the airplane.
7: Yes, you bet.
2: Hey, great, wow. We can crawl all through it then.
7: Exactly. And then, there you go. Then the idea is you can also, get these virtual airplanes, and you can sit inside, and then you can take a picture of it. And then you can send it to your friends.
5: Okay.
2: Yeah. I like
5: now
2: that.
5: Now we're talking.
2: That's
5: now
2: cool.
5: We're talking. Well, I want to thank you guys for coming over. I wish we had more time because we could definitely learn a lot more here.
2: Oh, definitely.
5: Everybody likes a Mooney.
2: And of course, we'd like to talk about the resurgence of Mooney as well. Mooney's been out of
5: production
2: for a while.
5: That's a whole other subject.
2: That is a whole other subject. Maybe we can do something later on.
5: Well, we'll see.
7: If you wanted to know more details, please stop by our booth, 247 to 250. And then we have a live demo of our 3D apps, and also have a live demo of our flight simulator that we team up with Ripper, and then also have a live demo of our real airplanes that you
2: Good.
7: Can sit
2: there you
7: in.
2: Go.
5: Okay, now we're talking.
2: Okay.
5: All right, this is Digital Dave.
2: And I'm Fast Eddie.
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5: That's our budget.
2: That's pretty much all they let us play with, too.
5: Yeah, well, we tried to graduate up to balloon chair, but that didn't work either.
2: Did not. Hey, speaking of balloon chairs, here's a man that will never design one.
5: Yeah.
12: Well, it depends on the customer.
5: Oh, if the price is right.
2: Right. With us in the studio today, writer, designer extraordinaire, and all-around fun guy, Barnaby Wayne Fan, one of our favorites.
5: And designer of things we are not allowed to talk about.
2: That's
12: so
2: right.
12: So let's not. Let's talk not. About the things we are allowed to talk
5: so
12: about.
5: So is it true that your dad designed the flying flapjack?
12: No. My dad was a physicist.
5: Oh.
12: So he was very much an experimental scientist and loved boats. So, that was his thing.
5: Okay.
12: Interesting story. When I decided to learn how to fly, it was that summer between high school and college, and you remember the old $5 ride coupons that Cessna used to put out with Cessna Flight Center?
2: Yeah. Mm-hmm.
12: Well, I didn't have a driver's license, so my dad, when it was time, I was getting ready to ride public transportation to the airport, and my dad said, I'll drive you to the airport.
5: Right? Nice.
12: So we get there, and I present my coupon to go fly. He reaches into his pocket and presents his coupon to go fly.
5: Oh, nice. Huh.
12: And we actually ended up taking our flying lessons together.
5: Oh, cool.
2: That's cool. Neat.
12: So we got to fly together for a few years. I mean, he eventually got medicaled out, but we took our flying lessons together, and
5: nice.
12: He got into the whole aviation.
5: Back then, there was no light sport, there was no ultralight.
12: Yeah,
2: no.
12: Yeah. So
2: we didn't have near the freedoms we have today.
12: Indeed,
5: that's a cool memory.
12: Yeah, Eddie, you say we didn't have the freedoms today, and that's something that has really been on my mind lately. Because we're announcing Mosaic,
5: right?
12: I was honored. Charlie Becker asked me to be the speaker at the home builders dinner last night. And, I was thinking about it, and I realized we have this amazing thing here with EAA and AOPA that over the space of, 50-plus years, we've been able to engage constructively but relentlessly with the regulators and push the requirements back. And I don't know of anywhere else in America.
5: That's never happened, yeah.
12: Well, but you think about it, right? You start with experimental amateur built, right? And the FAA took the view that, okay, fine, go choose your adventure, take your own risk, just don't take anybody else with you. Don't fall on anyone.
1: Right.
12: Right? That provided enough data, and you really, you know, the experimental work carried aviation through the 80s and 90s.
1: Yep.
12: Then we had Part 103, fat ultralights. Instead of shutting us down with the fat ultralights, once again, we're able to persuade the FAA to create light sport, bring those in from the cold. Light sport provided enough data of people flying without medicals to get basic med, and then in the long run to get us to Mosaic. And I think that's amazing that, you know, we've been able to, by being data driven. Look, guys, here's data. We understand
1: right.
12: that you want to keep them safe.
1: In an era of knee-jerk regulation.
12: Exactly. But and so by, you know, being absolutely persistent but polite.
1: Yeah.
12: And just keep dropping data on their desk and bringing them to Oshkosh and say, look, here's thousands of airplanes that...
1: that haven't fallen out of the sky.
12: And an organization that values safety and all yeah. that. And I think that is just amazing, and we should be really proud of it.
1: Yep.
2: It is a tremendous accomplishment. Nowhere else in the world has anything like
1: yeah.
2: this been
1: yeah,
2: done.
1: Yeah, I was wondering about that, how other countries view Mosaic and our...
12: Well, I mean, we'll see. You know, I mean, it depends where you go in the world. I mean, I went through the process with Dan Ryan, you know, because I helped Dan Ryan design the one design aerobatic airplane. At the
1: yeah, I remember those.
12: Well, Dan was still is a very dear friend, and, you know, he and I worked together at Northrop. As a matter of fact, you know, the one design airplane, which is the DR-107, he and I used to call it the Model 605 because we used to commute together carpooling on the 605 freeway, and that's where we worked out most of the design.
1: So it was napkin drawings, dashboard design session.
12: Yeah, well, whoever was driving was not drawing usually
1: right,
12: anyway.
1: Right.
12: But, you know, we would talk about it, you know, going to and from work, you know, and then switch gears and do things that were a bit higher performance, and then get back to
1: right.
12: doing the one design. Although, actually, I think the one design, it can actually pull more Gs than anything else we worked on.
1: Wow.
12: But, you know, Dan went through the process of getting the one design approved in England.
1: Okay.
12: And it was a long process because, you know, they have a process to get a plan approved, which has a lot of engineering reviews. It's almost like certification.
1: Right.
12: You know, so at least in England and I think in most of Europe, you don't have the equivalent of EAB where, you know, you have to have an inspection to make sure that the bolts are safetied and, you know, you didn't use balsa wood where you should have used spruce. But other than that, you know, here, like I said, the basic attitude is you choose your risk because you're knowledgeable, but you don't take
1: right.
12: uninformed people with them, which is why we have that lovely placard on any multi-place experimental airplane that says, passenger warning, this airplane is amateur built and does not conform to federal safety regulations for standard aircraft.
1: Right.
12: You know, choose your adventure.
1: But because a lot of them are built better.
12: Well, but the basic point is we have the freedom to do that.
1: Right.
12: And
1: as long as we inform our passengers and let them make that choice.
12: Exactly.
1: Yeah. Cool.
2: That works for me.
12: Oh, yeah.
1: So you're just speaking of designing home builds, this thing called the Bat Ray.
12: Okay, the Bat Ray.
1: First off, describe its looks. Is the name indicative of its look?
12: Yeah, well, the Bat Ray, well, I mean, some of us will remember the Facetmobile, my lifting
1: yep.
12: body airplane that I brought here in 1994. The Bat Ray is a descendant of that. So if you're looking down on it as a planform, it's about an aspect ratio 2 Gothic Delta wing. So that means the wing leading edge is kind of curved.
1: Okay.
12: It's going to be side-by-side two-place. It's actually going to have an inverted V-tail rather than twin fins.
1: Ooh.
12: But Elevon control, Jabra 3300 for propulsion, fixed gear. And, yeah, I've been working on it for a couple of years.
1: Elevon control, that sounds like a complicated linkage for a home built.
12: Well, it is, but, you know, I worked it out once for Facetmobile, so I can do it again.
1: You can do it again, right.
12: And actually, you know, this is an airplane that's supposed to be an exercise in simplicity, but I think the control system is going to be rather the opposite because
1: yeah.
12: the airplane's going to have lots of mixers.
1: Right.
12: Because, you know, the mechanical mixer to mix pitch and roll onto the elevons. We did that on Facetmobile.
1: Right.
12: But since it's going to have an inverted V-tail, I'm going to be mixing rudder and pitch trim onto the inverted V-tail.
1: Mm-hmm.
12: And then I'm going to have a belly board drag brake, kind of like on the long easies.
13: Yeah.
12: But one of the cool things about a split flap far forward on a low aspect ratio wing is that actually produces a nose up pitch when you
13: that's different.
12: Extend it. But that's really good because, you know, one of the problems with tailless airplanes is that you try to trim it nose up, you're putting the elevon's trailing edge up, which is like putting negative flap.
13: Right.
12: So you're trimming nose up for more lift while making lift go away with the elevons. So if I can put down a flap that pitches the nose up without costing any lift, then my elevon trim position is further down.
13: Right.
12: But what I'm going to be using is the middle of the three control surfaces, which was the trim flap on the facet mobile. I'm going to be mixing that with the belly board so that when I pull the flap in, the trailing edge deflects down a little bit to trim the nose up coming from the drag brake, and it's a self-trimming flap system.
13: Okay.
2: Nice.
13: Now, how do you work out those ratios? I mean, mixing is a game of ratios.
12: Well,
13: and
12: you know what's interesting? On the facet mobile, I started out by just mixing everything one-to-one.
13: Okay.
12: But the mixer and all of the control horns had multiple holes so I could change it in flight.
13: And
12: well, not in flight. Change it.
13: Yeah, change it in
12: flight. Change it after test. And you know what? The airplane flew so nicely, I never moved one of those.
13: Oh, wow. One-to-one was good.
12: I may get that lucky again. I may not. I mean, I had another airplane I did, which was an ultralight, which actually had a tail where I went through four sets of aileron horns before I got the aileron differential the way I liked it and, you know, got it flying right.
13: Mm-hmm.
12: So, you know, I'll do the same thing. I have wind tunnel data on it. I've also flown an RC model. So, you know, I'll start out with what I know works from the data, mix it like that, and then set it up so we can fine-tune from there.
13: Okay, now you're using an inverted V, so the flying surfaces will be below fuselage center line.
12: No, there. It's imagine like a fighter, like an F-22 or something like mm-hmm. that. You know, the fins are vertical, but they're canted out.
13: Right.
12: On this airplane, there'll be very short booms, so the fins are very slightly behind the trailing edge, and they'll be canted in but above.
13: Oh, okay, okay.
2: Okay, I've seen
12: so
2: RC
12: almost
2: models.
12: Like it's almost like an arch bridge if you
13: right,
12: think about it.
13: Right.
12: And I did that for three reasons. I have to confess, one of the reasons is it looks cool.
13: Yeah, I knew that was in there somewhere.
12: But it lets me do the mixing of pitch trim onto that surface, and also the two surfaces brace each other because the tips are joining.
13: Okay.
12: And I wouldn't have actually done that if I hadn't had a chance to get a wind tunnel test. I sponsored a student project at a college I work with. And I was able to get wind tunnel data on the inverted V-tail, and it worked the way I hoped it would.
13: Yeah.
12: So I made the decision
13: to
12: go with that.
13: Yeah, because I guess, you know, in a slightly nose-up attitude, that may not be in clean air.
12: Well, that's why you do the wind tunnel test.
13: Yeah.
12: And the answer is, fortunately, the shape of the vehicle directs enough good air onto the tail. You know, I would have had the same problem with conventional vertical fins.
13: Right.
12: But, you know, the wind tunnel data, and also we flew an RC model, and, you know, aggressively stalled it, and, you know, it's happy, so.
13: RC, so many things in RC don't scale up, because the power-to-weight ratios can hide a lot of problems.
12: We were cruising, but here's one fascinating thing about this. When we did the wind tunnel test, there was one number that came out, not what I expected, and that is the airplane was looking a little more stable than I expected, and I thought there was an error in where we had placed the balance in the model, but, you know, we checked it, and no, it was fine. And I say, how do I figure out whether this is real? Well, the RC model had a data logging system in it.
13: Okay.
12: So I was able to go back and correlate airspeed and the position of the elevons. And when I compared the stability margins from the RC model and the wind tunnel model, they were almost identical.
13: Wow.
12: And to an engineer, that is just beautiful.
13: Yeah.
12: Because when you measure the same quantity with two different pieces of apparatus that don't talk to each other at all, and you get the same answer, you know, that feels like, okay, we've arrived at
13: you're
12: truth.
13: You're validated, yeah.
12: Yeah, so.
13: Well, I want to thank you for joining us, Barbara. We could talk for another day.
2: Yeah, so. Really.
12: Yeah, absolutely.
13: But we got to go. This is Digital Dave.
2: I'm Fast Eddie.
13: And this is EAA Radio.
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18: Welcome back to EAA Radio. I'm Fareed Gio. I almost said that other name.
19: I'm Paul Prydecker.
18: And, you know, that rejoiner liner right there is perfect, because we're talking with Randy Bass, Weather Research Branch Manager with the FAA. Welcome.
20: Thank you.
19: Randy, we're so glad to have you. We've talked to several of your colleagues this week, and a lot of it is about weather technology in the cockpit. And we doesn't matter what you're flying, whether it's a small plane or a large plane, none of us really particularly like turbulence. There's things about it we don't understand. I remember reading in a small book about aviation the old joke about what causes turbulence, and the captain said, well, we're not quite sure. We think it's either tea or coffee, because every time we pour a cup, it gets bumpy out. But you're doing a lot of work on turbulence. Can you kind of tell us what you're involved in?
20: Sure. Like you said, turbulence is a problem for everybody, but it affects different aircraft different ways. A 737, you know, going through what they call light turbulence, is not the same as a turboprop going claiming light turbulence. So one of the things that we've developed over the years is a kind of a standardization of, you know, how do we normalize turbulence on a scale so that, you know, we can go from one aircraft to another. So we developed what's called an eddy dissipation rate, and the scale goes from 0 to 1.
19: There must be an acronym for that, right?
20: EDR.
19: Yeah.
20: EDR.
18: I love it.
20: It's the FAA. We have an acronym for everything.
19: Indeed.
20: So the scale goes from 0 to 1, and once we determine the amount or intensity of that turbulence, put it onto that scale, and then you can take your aircraft size and compared it. So if it's a 0.19, for example, that may be moderate turbulence for a turboprop, light turbulence at best for a commercial, large commercial aircraft.
19: How are you communicating this to the pilot?
20: The air traffic controller is supposed to be communicating that.
19: Okay.
20: if it's occurring. What we're doing is conducting the research to determine where that turbulence is, detecting it, and then forecasting where it's going to be 0 to up to 18 hours out.
18: So with the advent of GPS, we sometimes have to pay attention to solar flares and things like that. What other space weather affects pilots? And what kind of research are you doing how that affects in the atmosphere?
20: Sure. The three primary areas that space weather affects aviation, like you said, GPS, which if you're flying at, you know, 35,000 feet and your GPS goes out for 10 or 15 seconds, not a big deal. Where it becomes a big deal is on final. When you're trying to land, if things go out, it can be...
18: You're doing an LPV approach or an LNAV, VNAV, or something like that, where you really need that reliable signal.
20: Correct. So that's one area. The second area is communication, mostly satellite communication over the poles. It's not as big a problem as it used to be because of some of the advances in the communications, but it's still a problem in some of those. And a lot of the commercial aircraft, if they have those problems with space weather, instead of going over the poles, now they have to reroute. A lot of times they'll have to land in Anchorage to refuel and then go on to especially the Far East. So it can be a big problem for them. And then the third one, and this is an emerging area, is a kind of controversial area, is radiation effects to pilots, air crews, and potentially passengers. And there's been some studies out in the last 10 or 15 years. Half of them say there's no problems. The other half say the sky is falling. So we're trying to work on that, figure out, you know, is it really a problem? If it is, how big a problem it is? Because it is becoming a bigger issue in the publicly.
19: Yeah, Randy, if I could, I'd like to return back to the turbulence. I just was thinking about a question. So when you're talking about EDR, eddy
20: dissipation rate,
19: right? Yeah. Are you getting data off of aircraft?
20: Yes.
19: Is that how we're getting this?
20: That's primarily how we're getting it. Some aircraft have sensors that that provide that data. And we prefer that much better than PIREPs.
19: Sure.
20: PIREPs are great.
19: But they're subjective.
20: But they're subjective. And if you're flying the aircraft, you need to be flying the aircraft, to, you know, not, you know, calling down to the air traffic control, giving them a PIREP. You could do that later. So the automated ones are much better. So that's generally how we're doing it. We are also working on a technique to take the ADS-B out data that's already coming down off the aircraft and deriving turbulence data from that using artificial intelligence. And the potential for that is now instead of, I think we get about 100,000 reports a day via the current way, we're talking millions of reports because it's every second, basically.
19: So with the ADS output, you're talking about getting changes in vertical and horizontal speeds.
20: Correct.
19: Okay.
20: And
19: that, temperature, probably.
20: Correct. And we're doing it off of data that's already coming down, so there's no need to put in new components into the aircraft. There's no cost to the pilot. We think it's going to be a game changer.
18: And that all feeds into the HAL 9000 and it crunches and comes up with models or in real time.
20: Exactly. And that's the part we haven't worked out all the details yet is who is, you know, where is that going to run? It could be in the cockpit, but it could be on the ground. And then compiling that data and sending it out to, say, the National Weather Service so that they can put it into their models and things like that. Those are the details we're still working out.
18: We're speaking with Randy Bass, who's with the FAA. We're talking weather research. How about some more acronyms? TBFM.
20: Time-based flow management.
18: Mm. And what has changed in the four-hour forecast to make that more accurate?
20: So the in the past, we actually have a requirement that we want the accuracy of a thunderstorm forecast 4 hours out within 10 miles of where it's actually occurring and within 3 minutes. We didn't have the technology before now to even try that. But with the increase in our model capabilities and satellite data, and improving in satellite data and other forms of observations, we're getting to the point that we're getting close. We're still not there. Realistically, I think we're still probably 5 to 10 years out. But it is much better than it was before, and I think we're going to get there.
18: Just some weather forecasting basics that now they're meteorologists with all of this technology available. The models that come out, are the meteorologists still assembling the forecast, or are they just correcting whatever the models will kick out as a, you know, from this range is, you know, in the TAF, for example?
20: Sure. You know, that's a great question and something that we still kind of see going both ways. My personal opinion is, unless you have a very good reason, there's no reason to change the model forecast. Now, once you get out, you know, a day or two in advance and you're trying to pinpoint a specific event, that's a little bit different. The models aren't going to be able to get you down to that kind of fidelity. But if it's saying, you know, 80% chance of showers at 4 o'clock this afternoon, 4 and 5 times, it's probably going to happen. So that's kind of where we're at with the model resolutions and accuracy right now.
19: Randy, we know you have a presence on the field. If people want to come by and learn a little bit more about this, is there somebody that they can talk to, and do you have some material for them, and where are you?
20: Sure. We have a booth in the FAA Safety Forum hangar.
19: So this is the...
20: right beside the tower.
19: Okay, that one, sure.
20: Right in the back of the... there's an auditorium in the front, and then in the back we've got probably 8 or 10 different FAA exhibits back there, and we're basically in the back of it. And we've got monitors going on for various things like turbulence and some of the presentations that we've already given this week. We have a flight simulator that you can fly through different types of weather. And we have some virtual reality tools to play with and see the different types of weather in an educational environment.
19: So with the flight simulator, could that be used for like VMC to IMC demonstrations?
20: Yes, exactly what it's for. And if you really want to, you can fly through a thunderstorm, but I wouldn't advise it. But at least this way you live.
19: Yes, that's right.
18: So where are the frontiers? I mean, obviously we haven't we're doing much better with figuring out what's going on in the middle of a tornado, and it seems like turbulence is another one of those kind of weird ones that's really hard to nail down. It seems like we're doing a lot of work with that. What are some other frontiers of weather forecasting that we'd really like to get a handle on that's hard to predict?
20: I already touched on the convection because that's always a problem, trying to pinpoint that. Icing, we're doing a better job with that, especially with some new satellite and radar techniques that we're able to detect that. And forecast it a lot better than we could, but we're not there yet. Turbulence, obviously. One of the other areas is ceiling invisibility. We still don't do a great job with cloud ceilings and visibility, especially forecasting away from airports. Airports, we've got ASOSes and other instruments that give us a good idea. But as we're starting to move away, especially for UASs and helicopter support who don't operate out of airports, that's a big issue for us. And that's really where the next frontier for us is and the very low-level weather.
19: It sounds like you're doing good work, but you've got more to do.
20: We have. I will always have a job.
18: Randy, so great to talk with you.
20: You're great. I appreciate it.
18: Randy Bass is the Weather Research Branch Manager with the FAA. 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
0: Let's go back to 2013 for this classic interview.
5: All right, if we're passengers, I want to know who's flying this plane.
4: Exactly. That's got me worried.
5: Anyway, we're back. Digital Dave.
4: Fast Eddie.
5: And we're joined by Mr. Kermit Weeks, who I would say a bon vivant, general renaissance man. He's all involved in all aspects of aviation.
21: Oh, thank you for inviting me.
4: Well, it's great to have you. You've been a busy man lately. Watching your updates on Facebook, you've been all over the place lately.
21: Oh, I'm having a great time. Living a fairy tale, it unfolds before me.
4: That's wonderful. You've got a new book out. Now, I remember the first book that you came out with a few years back. It was called All of Life is a School. I bought a copy for my now stepson. And you've got another one.
21: Absolutely. Took to heart what everybody said. Kermit, when's the next one coming out? So I worked on it. It's called The Spirit of Lindy. Of course, everybody can recognize probably what one of the new characters is, based on Charles Lindbergh's famous flight across the Atlantic in 1927. And I'm going to be down at the EA warehouse signing every day at 11 o'clock till 3 o'clock. So come on down and check it out.
5: You're going to have one wicked signing arm by the end of the week.
4: You got that right. Well, that's great. What motivated you to write this book?
5: Yeah.
21: Well, you know, I had the museum in Miami. We opened in 1985. Fantasy of Flight evolved out of that. We're up in Central Florida, west of Walt Disney World. We opened that 10 years later in 1995. And I realized that life had kind of dropped me on this piece of property that I'm at to really create something entirely new. The facility in Miami was a typical airplane museum with tin hangars, signs, gift shop, and, you know, some video kiosks. Fantasy of Flight actually evolved into what I would say would be an aviation attraction. It's more than a museum. We have tours, so we do restoration shop tours through some of the storage bays. We fly an airplane every day, the only place on the planet. Every day that we're open, we fly a vintage airplane. We've got an Art Deco restaurant. The building's all themed. We had some flight simulators and stuff. So that was really kind of an aviation attraction. But I realized that there's a bigger potential opportunity out there. And it's basically to create really kind of a new theme park industry. And so one of the things in that I realized I got to create characters. You know, all my friends up the street have them. And so my first round of characters became our product is about people going beyond themselves and discovering potential. So I took some character airplanes from the golden age of aviation, which to me was the most prolific period of aviation where the little characters were pushing their boundaries and reaching beyond themselves further, faster, higher. And it was also a non-wartime environment, you know, so I didn't really want to go there. So I thought, my God, I already had the GBZ. I was about to acquire Delmar Benjamin's GVR2 that he flew in air shows here at Oshkosh for a number of years. And they looked like cartoon characters without even, you know, putting faces on them. So I thought, my God, why has nobody thought of this? So they're really my main characters. So I took 10 airplanes from the Golden Age of Aviation, created characters out of them. The first book was actually a condensed down version of really a rough screen script that I wrote for a feature film. Eventually, you know, I see us getting into cartoons and that kind of stuff. But I couldn't afford it at the time, so I thought, well, this is such a great idea. I've got to condense it down. Let me put it into a book. So I took part of the film, made it into a book. It's been very successful, and I'm back signing. And, of course, I got the new one out, The Spirit of Lindy.
1: Now, most people would read kids' books and think that there's not a lot of work to make a kid's book, but it sounds like that is not true.
21: Oh, my gosh, let me tell you. And it's interesting, too. This book series, the first one specifically, is really a reflection of where our whole Fantasy of Flight product's going, which is reaching beyond yourself, pushing your boundaries, and discovering untapped potential that lies within you. And just as an aside, the way we're going to do that is through the metaphor of flight, which is the most profound metaphor for pushing our boundaries, reaching beyond ourselves in freedom. And so that's really where Fantasy of Flight's headed. It's going to have airplanes, but it's not really about airplanes. And I basically had to figure out how to write a children's book. I got to tell you, I did not do well in English. You know, I mean, I'm ashamed to say I used to get like C's and D's. But all of a sudden, I realized, you know, when you follow really big dreams, you have to pick up tools along the way that you might not normally have an interest in. I knew I needed to do this. I figured it out. I talked to grade school teachers. I came up with a story. I figured out how books were published. I self-published this myself. Today, I've probably sold 7,000 or 8,000 of just the first book myself. I've not sold less than a box in a major bookstore. And so it's either through signing at air shows or out of the Fantasy of Flight gift shop. But what happened was I finished the book, and it became a great example of our future product, because if you come into my gift shop, there's a big framed piece of art on the wall. And out of 65 contestant entries, my first book ever, I never did well in English. I got a Bronze Independent Book Publishing Award. So
1: that
21: was
1: good.
21: A great example of where Fantasy of Flight's headed.
1: That's amazing. And how big is Fantasy of Flight? I mean, I've never been there. It sounds like I need to go.
21: I bought a couple hundred acres. We're right off the interstate, 20 miles west of Walt Disney World in Central Florida. And I've got two runways. I've got water access, two grass runways, because we fly a lot of early World War I airplanes with tail skids and no brakes. I've got a 2,600-foot runway and a 5,000-foot runway. So I have a big lake to fly vintage seaplanes off. So I've got a dock. I got a seaplane ramp. I've flown my big four-engine Short Sunderland flying boat out of the lake. And it's all period. Eventually, Fantasy of Flight, every period airplane from the early flight through World War I, Golden Age, World War II, will house the airplanes within its own period environment. So you're going to see a Pioneer airfield from the turn of the century, like Magnificent Men and the Flying Machines. We're going to have a World War I airfield with opposing sides, a couple of areas dedicated to the early and late golden age of aviation, late 20s, early 30s. And then there's going to be an area that will reflect late 30s, early 40s, what you would have seen during World War II and into Korea, into the early jets. And that's really where we stop collecting airplanes.
1: And that's where they get harder to get, I guess.
2: Well, you've
1: more
2: got
1: expensive.
2: You've got a very unusual airplane sitting out on the grass, the the 1649, the Starliner, the Connie.
21: Yeah, yeah.
2: Very rare airplane. I've been down to Fantasy of Flight twice, and I looked at that when we were rolling up, and I thought, oh, my God, he's got a Starliner. I can't believe it. There were not many of them made.
21: Well, that was the state of the art before the jet age. Really, the kind of the Boeing 707 kind of eclipsed the Starliner's days.
2: Now, the other thing I saw in your collection in the workshop, sitting in a corner, stashed away, was a Grumman Hellcat. What's the status of that airplane?
21: That airplane, we started on the wings when we were still in Miami. It would be a very easy restoration project. It's an F6 F3. I got an F3 F2. But it's the Hellcat, and it's an early one, a Dash 3. And I got it out of the Miami International Airport. It was donated like right after the war to a Boy Scout camp, was what I was told. And it was sitting in kind of a little bit of a park kind of an area. Somebody eventually bought it. I think the airplane, it's got less than 100 hours on it since brand new. It's a really, really good project.
2: When are you going to have her flying?
21: Oh, my God. Where would you like to put it on the list?
2: Yeah, there you go.
21: Yeah, I've got way more than my share to choose from. And actually, when we walk through my storage facilities, now we actually have opened up a lot of our storage where we have airplanes. You know, the Smithsonian has their Silver Hill, Maryland storage facility. Well, if you come to Florida, you can actually tour through Kermit's Golden Hill storage facility tour. And we open it to the public in the mornings, in the summer, in the afternoons, in the winter, because of the heat and the coolness. But anyway, so people can come by and, you know, check out what we have in waiting. And I think when

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1: Will help from Howard's, the spirit of Howard. I ended up with the airplane. If you're interested in that, there's a very interesting backstory. If you go to my blog, just Google Kermit Weeks blog, and there's a story there of how I ended up with the airplane that's a little bit beyond this reality. So go check that out.
2: You know, as busy as you are, how do you find free time just to sit back and relax?
3: Comes to AirVenture.
1: I come to AirVenture. Oh, my God. Let me tell you, you ought to see my dance card today all week. But, no, you know, I do what I love. I love what I do, and I hope I can create a place with Fantasy of Flight where people can self-discover what they're here for, what's their passion. If you could imagine that before you arrived in this form here, you signed on the bottom line either to learn something, to experience something, or to leave something, what would that be? And each and every one of us has to self-discover that for ourselves. And what I want to do with Fantasy of Flight is really create an opportunity through entertainment at a theme park level where people literally self-discover it through entertainment for themselves. So that's where Fantasy of Flight's at.
3: That's a tall order.
2: That is a tall order. But you know what? I get the feeling Kermit's
3: He'll
2: up to
3: pull
2: the challenge.
3: It off. Yes, I think so too.
2: You'll find a way.
1: It's all about pushing your boundaries.
3: Okay. Speaking of pushing boundaries, they're going to go a little weird on you.
2: Uh-oh.
3: There's a guy in Burma trying to dig up those Spitfires.
2: Yeah.
1: I understand.
3: Oh, is it? I was going to say, are you interested in getting into that?
1: The whole thing was a scam, I think.
3: You think so?
1: Well,
3: wow.
1: I think if you go Google, it started out with a seed of a story. It got a little blown out of proportion, and they never found anything.
3: Okay, so these airplanes aren't real.
1: That's my understanding, but go do your own internet research.
3: Okay. I was going to say, if you were interested in acquiring one of those, if they ever...
1: Well, actually, it was a two-edged sword there. I would have loved to have seen them come out, but I've actually got one. I've got a Griffin-powered Mark 14, which is what I understood most of them were. Griffin Spitfires, and the unfortunate thing was it would have diminished the value of the one that I already bought.
3: Yeah, nothing like that is a double-edged
1: sword. Having a couple of extra cheap ones would have been cool too.
3: Yeah, there you go. Yeah. A couple of spare parts crates. All right, we want to thank you for joining us.
1: Yeah, and everybody come down the Spirit of Lindy EA Warehouse 11 to 3 every day.
3: Very good.
2: I'll be there.
3: I will too.
2: There you go.
3: All right, this is Digital Dave,
2: and I'm Fast Eddie.
3: And he's listening to EAA Radio.
2: Most of the time.
3: But not paying attention to
2: me. No, definitely not.
3: All right, thank you.
1: Yeah, thank you.
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5: And we are back. Joining me now is author Mark Wortman. Mark, welcome back to AirVenture.
6: Steve, it's wonderful to be here.
5: You said you were here a couple of years ago.
6: Yep.
5: And you showed a movie at Theater in the Woods. Tell us a little bit about that.
6: Yeah. So I did an earlier book called The Millionaires Unit. It's about a group of aviators who came from very privileged background. And in 1916, they formed a squadron that became the beginnings of the Navy Air Reserve. And then when the U.S. entered World War I, then known as the Great War, they became the nucleus of the Navy's air service. And out of that group came the Navy's first air ace, the first American to fly in bombing missions. Sadly, the first American uniformed air casualty. That group included the future during World War II, both heads of the War and Navy Department's aviation wings, so responsible for building up that huge Air Force that won the war, dazzled the world. And that was the inspiration for a documentary called The Millionaires Unit, like my book, and we premiered it here. It was a great evening at the Fly-In Theater, and it was amazing to see it on the screen there. I was a talking head and a... consultant in the making of the film, and there was nothing more fun.
5: Good, good. Well, I wanted to set that up to let folks know that the new book that you wrote, 1941, Fighting the Shadow War, you are a history buff already, and you dove into this book. What was the inspiration for a book on 1941? I mean, there have been other books written about the run-up to the attack on Oahu, the attack on Hawaii, World War II, the entry of the United States into the war, but what was the inspiration for you?
6: Well, there were a

0: a few things that led me to this. Well, one was my father was in the First Army, and like most baby boomers, the big one was the war that was consumed our lives as children, and was really a big presence in as I was growing up. Another was just the awareness that the U.S. didn't get into the war that was going on in China since 1937 with Japanese aggression there, and going on in Europe since September 1939. We didn't get in until we were, at least officially, until we were attacked. And so I wanted to understand what was going on with the country that that we really allowed Hitler to overwhelm Europe and threaten to invade Great Britain, and we were seemingly sitting back in what was known then as isolationism. Mm-hmm. So I wanted to understand that better. So, and I also wanted to put all of this within a global context. We tend to think about what happened then as the United States was at peace and suddenly we were attacked. And there was much, much more going on. And in many ways, we were actually neck deep in the war, especially in Europe, but also in Asia, well before Pearl Harbor. And what was going on in the U.S. domestic scene with the politics of isolationism versus particularly the White House's and President Roosevelt's desire for intervention in Europe, that those politics were being reflected in the war itself. Hitler was very aware of the American domestic scene, and Japan was very aware of what was going on here. And so for them, their decisions in making war, and ultimately Japan's in attacking at Pearl Harbor, were tied to what was going on directly in the United States.
1: And I did enjoy that part of the book, how you put everything in a global context that something I hadn't really connected before is decisions made in the United States, either moving toward or away from getting in the conflict, were actually Hitler and Japanese emperors and Japanese military leaders were watching that very closely and, yeah, and trying to interpret what the United States was going to do, who was going to fire the first shot. And it's a very a tense time, and I think we tend to gloss over 1941 from January until early December in, yeah, when we're teaching history, and it was really a very conflicted time. You had some very high-profile people involved, obviously the president and his cabinet, but also Charles Lindbergh.
0: Charles Lindbergh.
1: And you actually you went back and actually read Lindbergh's diaries to understand more of what his thought process was.
0: Sure. Yeah, Lindbergh, he's of course, a fascinating figure. Right. He was perhaps one of the best known people in the entire world, and certainly considered the foremost aviation authority in an age which aviation was really in the sort of the great technology of the moment. And he had gone to Germany and had he had attended the Nazi Olympics in 1936, and he had done an inspection tour of Nazi aviation. And he was deeply impressed. He was so impressed that he was actually planning to rent and move, rent a house and move to Berlin. And he came back to the United States and became a chief spokesman for the isolationists. He was completely opposed to U.S. getting involved in the war in Europe. He considered it to be a European problem, not an American problem. I went through his diaries. They were published in book form, but they were expurgated, I found. And I went through the original diaries. He kept very careful notes about his day, his thinking. And he was remarkably obsessed with, in particular, with what he saw as the influence of Jews on Americans being pushed into a war he considered to be not an American issue. And he thought that Jews in America were a force that he considered to be other than American, and guiding, pushing America in secret into the war. So he had a lot of obsessions with that. and, you know, in many ways were very unfortunate. But he also eventually, 1941 as a year, ended up being a duel between him and FDR over would the U.S. go to war or not. And Lindbergh was a powerful force. He went around the country speaking at rallies. There would be tens of thousands of people who would turn out for to hear him speak. And, you know, FDR, as a result of the power of the isolationists, said, I'm not going to fire the first shot. He said, I'm going to have to be pushed into the war by the American people. And so he, you know, he was pushing our Navy well out into the Atlantic until finally we were patrolling within a few hundred miles of the British Isles. And in fact, way before Pearl Harbor, the Navy was in the fight. There were U.S. destroyers that were hit by torpedoes. The Reuben James was sunk in November 1941. So we were up to our necks in the war before Pearl Harbor. And there's always this question, did FDR know that the Japanese were going to attack Pearl Harbor? Well, he did not. He knew that there was that war was imminent. But I've been to the FDR library many times researching there, and one of the archivists there told me that there is every week of the year since World War II, there are researchers who are trying to find the smoking gun, and they have never found any direct evidence that says FDR's in any way anticipated the attack specifically at Oahu.
1: And in reading in your book, you get a sense of how conflicted he was. He knew that eventually the United States would end up in the war, but he didn't, as you said, didn't want to push America or make the first shot. He wanted the American people to be behind him.
0: Yeah.
1: And it would be interesting to know what would have happened if the attack hadn't taken place on December 7th, how long the United States may have vacillated between, you know, how much further would the Navy be involved. You mentioned the Navy being involved. Navy servicemen, flyers, were actually the one of the people in the book is the person who saw the Bismarck and gave the British the coordinates to help sink that battleship.
0: Lieutenant Tuck Smith.
1: So, you know, we were there, but it would be fascinating to know what would have happened if.
0: Sure, and there's the other what if Hitler had not declared war on the United States?
1: Right.
0: We didn't declare war on Hitler.
1: Exactly, yes. Yeah. Fascinating book. I encourage you to read it. I enjoyed the book, Mark. It was, like I said, I've read other books about 1941 and the run-up to the war, but I enjoyed yours very much. And,
0: thank you, Steve.
1: Thank you. Mark Wortman, he's the author of 1941, Fighting the Shadow War. This is From the Stand. I'm Steve Buss, and you're listening to EIA Radio.
2: Let's go back to 2009 for this classic interview.
3: We're fortunate to have another pilot in our lounge today. You might have heard of him. His name is Jeff Skiles, and he was the first officer on the U.S. Airways flight that landed in the Hudson.
4: Hey, Jeff, how you doing?
5: Pretty good. How are you?
4: Well, I think that we're on the same schedule.
5: No sleep, constant events.
4: We both failed bidding this week.
5: I know I got the crummy schedule.
4: So, welcome to Oshkosh. You're a local.
5: Yeah, I am. I'm from Madison, Wisconsin, or just south of there. And you know, as I was telling Tom Poberesny, the first EAA air show that I remember was actually in Rockford. And he told me it hasn't been in Rockford since 1969, so that was a long time. And I was a kid, but I only have two memories. My dad bought me a ride in that Ford Trimotor, and I remember just like it was yesterday, I remember a lineup of four P-51s with for sale signs on their props, $19,000.
3: Oh, how much would you have loved to have bought that back then?
5: Well, you think about it. I mean, that was 40 years ago. That was only probably, you know, 20 years after they were mustered out of the military. They're probably still flying them in South American countries and their militaries at the time. So, you know, I guess hang on to those, you know, what you got now, because who knows how valuable it'd be.
4: That's right. That's
3: right. And beautiful, beautiful airplanes. I'm still in love with the Mustangs every time I see one, and the sound, and just the sound that they make when they fly by.
5: Well, you know, just this morning, you know, when Tom Poberesny contacted me about coming up here, every week or so he'd send me a new schedule, and there was a new event on it that I had to be at. And after a while, I emailed him back and said, you know, Tom, you know, I'm doing all this stuff for you. Is there any way maybe I can get like a ride in a P-51 or something? So he said, no problem. So I just did it this morning.
3: Oh, wonderful.
5: 7 a.m., you know, a five-ship, you know, formation. And, you know, just with the fact that, you know, it was the clouds weren't in this, you know, the cumulus clouds hadn't formed yet. It was the sun was low. Oh, you know, it was just the most pristine, beautiful experience, you know, you could imagine. Out over Lake Winnebago here, they had a B-25, was taking photo shots of the formation of the five P-51s flying, and just the time of day, it was just gorgeous. It could not have been a better experience.
3: Did you get a chance to actually fly the airplane at all?
5: No, the one I was in did not have dual controls.
3: That's unfortunate.
5: Well, it was probably fortunate for them.
3: Now, you weren't here last year, but you know Jeff Dunham at all?
5: I don't, no.
3: No, he's the comedian. He's
5: yeah,
3: be
5: I know,
3: doing
5: I know
3: the
5: he
3: air
5: is, yes.
3: Well, I mean personally, but during his show last year, he was talking about he went for a P-51 ride, and he fell asleep. You didn't fall asleep in the back of the P-51, did you?
5: No, but he must have been on the same schedule I am this week, that's for sure.
4: You know, all three of us sitting here are professional pilots for the airlines. And I don't think there's one of us that wouldn't dream of a ride in a P-51. That's very cool
5: that you
4: got to do that.
5: It was extremely cool. I was kind of surprised at, you know, what I was surprised at is the approach, because it's must have been a 5-degree glide path. You know, I was thinking in an airliner, you'd never make it down. But apparently he says it drops like a stone when you want it to. They only even had half flaps out. It was very similar to last week, last Thursday. I got to ride in the 2-seat Thunderbird in Milwaukee.
4: Oh, that had to be fun.
5: And,
4: too.
5: Of course, that was the same sort of thing. You know, you pull the power off, and it's a dart, and it's a lawn dart heading for the ground. You know, it's an F-16. So it was a very similar approach to that.
4: Wow. Very, very impressive. What did you I'm just trying to picture in my mind, sitting in the backseat of that P-51 as he's pushing the power up and all that torque's coming in there. How many goosebumps did you have on your arm?
5: Oh. quite a few. I mean, it was
4: I bet you had more goosebumps on your arm this morning than you did landing in the Hudson.
5: Yeah. Yeah, probably.
4: And a much more enjoyable experience, too.
5: Oh, yeah, yeah.
4: Hey, let's talk about a little bit about the event, the day that you'll never forget, and America probably won't either. The Airbus. I used to fly the Airbus, and it's a magical airplane, right? It's a lot of bells and whistles and things to help you out, but I can only imagine. Tell me, as a guy who's never had a dual engine failure in an Airbus, what's it sound like?
5: Well, you know, it's a magical airplane in that nobody really knows what it's doing. But, you know, I mean, it was quite noisy. As you know, we have every time there's an airplane crash, the NTSB adopts some new requirement for some new warning device to tell you what you should have known, you know, before you crashed the airplane. So I think everything we had was going off, making noise. You know, we have what we call an ECAM, which is an emergency procedure kind of device. And every time it senses a new failure, it's got this bell that goes off.
4: Ding,
5: ding, ding, ding, ding, ding, ding, ding, ding. And, you know, you constantly have to silence that. We were getting terrain warnings off of the skyscrapers, you know, whoop, whoop, pull up. And then, of course, when we got down lower, getting the too low flap, too low gear, we even got a traffic alert off of some helicopter that we got too close to that was coming up the Hudson River. So it was extremely noisy in there.
4: I think you might have had the right of way.
5: Yeah.
3: Gliders have the right of way.
5: That's true. But, yeah, you couldn't silence a lot of this stuff, so it was extremely noisy.
4: Yeah, I can. That's what I was thinking today when I was thinking about talking to you. I was like, you know, in the simulator, when they give you a couple of multiple failures, it's really annoying. And I can only imagine with every system going down that it's.
5: Yeah, well, the difficulty is, of course, as you might imagine, you have no idea what's wrong. I mean, you're just hearing all these noise, all these bells, all these commands. It's sensory overload. There's just You know, for us, of course, we knew what was wrong, obviously.
4: Did you see the birds?
5: Yeah, yeah. Okay. Yeah, we both saw them. I was flying, and that was pretty much my contribution to the whole effort is I flew the airplane into the birds. But, you know, I just briefly, you know, I mean, I looked up, oh, birds. And I remember being kind of, you know, initially shocked because there were a lot of them, and it was a, you know, flock. And then I thought, oh, we're going to fly over the top of them because I saw them descending in our windshield. You know, how you obviously judge your glide. And I remember this great sense of relief thinking, oh, we're going to fly over the top of them. And then, of course, they impacted the wings and the engines because they were below us. And it was kind of like hail when you just, you know, all this boom, boom, boom, boom, boom, you know, as they're thudding against the airplane. And then almost instantly, both engines completely lost power. Right one slightly before the left.
4: And you and Sully look at each other and...
5: You know, it was a pretty professional operation. I mean, Sully is the, you know, he's Bob Hoover to me. And I just met Bob Hoover last night.
4: Oh, very cool. Oh, and, were you at the Gathering of Eagles?
5: Yeah, yeah. I should tell you about that. And, he instantly hit the ignition on, hit the APU to start, and set my aircraft and took over control of the airplane.
3: Yeah, no time for the checklist there.
4: Well,
3: no.
4: That's what probably you were doing. You were trying to at least do stuff with the ECAM, I would imagine.
5: Well, the dual engine failure procedure for us is not actually on the ECAM. It's in our QRH. It's a modified procedure, so we don't do it off of that ECAM. So we do it kind of the old-fashioned way off of a checklist.
4: Right, which is what, if it's like ours, it's on the back of the regular checklist card, right? Or do you have a separate one?
5: We have a whole separate QRH, which is about 100 pages of different checklists. You know, so you got to go to the index, find one, you know, page through, find the proper checklist. And, of course, you know, like all these things, it was a good idea 10 years ago, but now the lawyers have gotten a hold of it every year, and the checklist gets longer and longer and longer, and there's more verbiage, and the whole thing's dependent on you having unlimited time and unlimited gas to accomplish the procedure. And so... I got almost halfway through it.
3: That's impressive. If anybody has ever seen these checklists,
4: oh yeah, it just goes
3: insane.
4: On and on.
5: Yeah, this one's three pages.
4: They're indented and unindented, and so if this happens, do this, and if this didn't happen, do that. And it's like, I'm sure as you were gliding down, you also had to be involved in the decision making. Hey, where are we going to go?
5: Right. Sorry,
4: and you're trying to do the checklist, and he's
5: right.
4: flying, going, thinking, okay, that you guys had to. Have a meeting of the minds at some point there and
5: oh,
4: make
5: yeah.
4: the decision.
5: Yeah, and you know, as far as the restarting the engines, you know, we have a start envelope that you have to be in, and we were so far out of that start envelope. And that's a speed range. You know, the different certain speeds at different altitudes, and we were obviously just about 200 knots. I think you had to be 270 knots or faster to be in the start envelope, which, you know, where they say you could get a successful start. Just with a windmilling engine. So really there wasn't a lot of chance of it. Even if the engines weren't damaged, it would have been difficult to restart them given our flight profile at that time.
4: Mm-hmm. Post-investigation, did they in fact tell you that they would not have restarted?
5: I have heard that, but in fact, you know, oddly enough, what you have to realize is that other than my recollections of, you know, myself from being there, I don't not actually officially privy to any information that you aren't. And you may know more about it than I do because I haven't read anything about it or watched anything about it on TV.
3: You lived it once and that was enough?
5: That was pretty much it. Yeah, I'm happy enough just going through it once. I don't need to relive the experience.
4: So what happened at the Gathering of Eagles?
5: Oh, well, actually it started at the Doobie Brothers concert. You know, afterwards they had like a little party in the Ford tent and, you know, Tom Popresny was inviting or, you know, and introducing me to several people. And I don't know how the conversation got around to it, but I said, you know, I've been thinking about trying to auction off my shoes on eBay just to have something to talk about. You know, the ones I wore that day. I mean, you know, because they're leather, they stink like the Hudson River. I'll never wear them again. So,
3: and somebody might want that.
5: I happened to be talking to the guy who arranges all the auction items for the Silent Eagles auction.
4: Oh, yeah.
5: And so he says, you wouldn't think about donating those to the Silent Eagles auction, would you? And I said, they're a pair of crummy shoes. And he says, oh, no, that would be great. You know, so hey, you want them? You got them. And I got the thing. I said, hey, you want my leather jacket, too? I was wearing it that day, you know? And he said, oh, you would give us that? You know, and then, I mean, they were making such a big deal about it, you know, about a crummy pair of shoes and a JCPenney leather jacket, you know. Then the next day, it occurred to me, you know, we've just gone to these ship sets, we call them, where our JEP charts, you know, the approach charts are actually in the airplane.
4: Yeah, we just did that, too.
5: Yeah.
4: It's nice.
5: So I don't need a flight case anymore. And I actually have a relatively new flight case, maybe a couple years old. And it was, you know, in the water and in the river. And we got our stuff back eventually. And I asked Tom Obresny, I said, do you want that, too, you know, for the silent auction? And he says, oh, we might want to save that for the museum. So anyways, last night went up and said some words about, about Sully and about the Young Eagles program. And then I said, you know, and I'm going to add an item for auction, the shoes that I was wearing on that day. And I'd already talked about it with the auctioneer. The idea was that, you know, when the bidding kind of died out, we'd throw in the leather jacket in the package, you know. So anyways, the shoes started going bid. And they went up to like $15,000. I think I paid $30 for them. And then I brought out the leather jacket, and Sully and I were both going to sign them, you know, with a silver Sharpie, you know, on the stage. That was the plan. And then the bidding started going up, and then Airbus stepped in and said, "We'll match, you know, the highest bid."
3: Wow.
4: Ooh.
5: So, anyways, it ended up going to $38,000 for the leather jacket and the shoes. So double that. That's $76,000 for, you know, a $99 leather jacket and a $30 pair of shoes.
4: And the shoes always set the detector off, too, right?
5: They do, actually. They got metal in them, believe it or not. Even for $30, you get shoes with metal
4: These
5: in them.
4: Darn shoes.
3: You know, I think that's probably more than you make in a year.
5: Yeah,
3: maybe you should have reevaluated that choices of donating that.
5: That's what I was thinking. Obviously, I have no sense of value. You know, I was halfway thinking of throwing them in the trash. And
4: it's a very good cause. So.
5: Yeah, very much so. You know, when we got all our stuff back, you know, what they did was they took all the bags and everything and they froze it. And then this company that specializes in this, recovering these things, they took everything apart, and, you know, all of your stuff, your suitcase, your flight bag, anything you had. And then they, you know, catalog it. And anyways, one day a bunch of boxes showed up in the mail, about five boxes. And you're opening up, and it's all this stuff. It's, you know, and everything's in tissue paper. You know, it's like Christmas. You're ripping open the tissue paper. You know, there's an item in there, and they get ripped off the tissue paper, and it's a comb. You know? And then there'll be these little bags, you know, like the things that, like, jewelry comes in, you know. Like
4: the little Ziplocs.
5: Yeah, well, the felt bag, you know, with the little ties on them. And you open that up and spill it out, and it's 3 pennies, you know. And of course, you know, as you know, being airline pilots, I mean, you live out of your suitcase.
4: Yep.
5: You know, even if you're home for a week or 2 weeks, or, you know, you still live
3: things
5: out of that
3: suitcase.
5: Things
3: just kind of stay
5: in
3: there.
5: So, there's stuff you haven't seen in 5 years in that suitcase, you know? And I'm like, oh, wow, I forgot. I remember that, you know?
4: That's a zipper pocket I forgot about.
5: Yeah.
4: The only time I unload those zipper pockets is when I have to return it to Costco for the free new one.
5: Right.
4: Airline pilots, what can we say?
5: Yeah. Always cheap.
4: Yeah, I've never bought a paper last year.
3: What they pay us, you know. You got to be frugal.
5: Well, that's the joke that, you know, around the airline is, you know, when Sully talked about how he trolled through the cabin twice looking for passengers, that he was really looking for newspapers.
4: Oh, man. So what will be your greatest memory? I guess what part of the event will be your...
5: You know, it's hard to, you know, the actual event. I mean, that was 6 months ago, and I'm not a guy who lives in the past, you know. I mean, other than talking about it, it's not anything that has any real impression on me anymore. And you know, it's kind of muddled with all the things that have happened since then, you know, including this, right here at EAA. And it's almost hard to really say one memory that sticks out because, I mean, you know, you think about, name one other person other than Sully that's had the kind of experience in our lifetimes that's had this kind of experience that you just happen to be in a place and something happens to occur to you And then look at all the things, you know, that you've been able to do since then, you know, being at the inauguration, the Super Bowl, joint address to Congress, you know. We were just back before the House Aviation Subcommittee 2 weeks ago, you know, asking us, you know, what do you think we should do to fix the airline industry?
4: Yeah, it was just a very positive thing, too.
5: Oh, thank you.
4: Thank you. We appreciate your words.
5: Well, thank you.
4: Every airline pilot, I think our future airline pilot, appreciates those words.
5: Thank you very much. But, you know, throwing out first pitches a lot of times you think, oh, wow, yeah, throw out the first pitch at the Milwaukee Brewers game. Yeah, sure, I'll do that. You don't really realize how much pressure it is. Then people start telling you, you know, you got to make it to the plate. You can't bounce it. You know, so I didn't know that. You know, they didn't tell me this when I signed on. And, you know,
3: how'd you do?
5: I was slightly wide of the plate, but I went the distance.
3: That's the important part.
4: Over or under?
5: To the right. I would have done okay, but you know, you get out there and there's like 45,000 people, you know, and you're looking at 45,000 people, and more importantly, 45,000 people are looking at you, and you know, you kind of lose your concentration a little bit.
4: Yeah, yeah.
5: Although, you know, the Madison, you know, where I live, they've got a farm team. I don't even think they're a farm team. You know, they're one of those even lower leagues than that. But they wanted me to throw out the first pitch. So, okay. So I got to go out there early. You know, sign autographs. And my wife and kids are going to come later. And all they know is Jeff's going to throw out the first pitch. Well, I get there and they say, well, actually, you're going to be the eighth pitch. After a guy dressed up in a cow costume, a Holstein cow costume, wearing a cheerleader's outfit, five kids that won a contest, some aging major leaguer from the 1950s, then's your turn. Okay, so they're going to announce, here's the first pitch. Wife and kids are in the stands. And, you know, and throwing out the first pitch now, and this guy in the cow costume comes trotting out. And, of course, my wife thinks, she says, oh, my God, they make Jeff wear a cow costume.
4: Well, we are in Wisconsin. Well, Jeff, I hope that the rest of AirVenture is good to you. Hopefully you can get some sleep and some time to enjoy the grounds and the event. How long has it been since you've been to AirVenture?
5: Oh, you mean since I've been here before?
4: Yeah.
5: It was probably here two years ago.
4: Oh, were you? Yeah. Okay.
5: So. Yeah. I mean, it hasn't been that long.
4: I mean, it's amazing. A lot of the guys that I fly with, a lot of them have never even been to Oshkosh.
5: Yeah.
4: And it just blows my mind. I can't imagine a professional pilot not making the journey to Oshkosh at least once in their life, you know, by the time they get to the level where they're at.
5: Well, you know, as I'm sure you know, you know, an airline career has a way of beating any interest in aviation right out of you.
4: Yes, it does. We're advertising for some cell phone company. Well, wireless. I think we're close to the top of the hour.
3: Just about out of time. We kind of skipped our little break earlier, and so maybe we need to make up for it now.
4: And I know that Jeff Skiles here has 9 million things to do today, probably.
5: It's a little light. I think I only have 10.
3: Oh, 10.
4: 10's enough. 10's enough.
3: When it starts with a P-51 ride,
4: uh-huh.
3: I think that's going to be a good day.
4: I think it's going to be a good day, too. Well, right. Jeff, thanks so much for talking to us.
5: Thank you.
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6: 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And joining us on the stand, Michael Goulian. Good morning. Welcome back.
7: Good morning, Steve. Glad to be here.
6: Yeah. You've had quite a busy year so far.
7: Yeah.
6: Red Bull Air Races are back.
7: A busy year and a busy week. Yeah. So it's been fantastic. I think I was looking, we've already flown about 14 events this year, and so we were in Omaha, Nebraska about a week and a half ago practicing with Nicholas Ivanov, one of the French pilots, an Red Bull Air Race compatriot of mine that will be here actually flying in the air show today. Then went to the Offutt Air Force Base Air Show, flew early on Sunday, directly got on an airplane, flew over to Poland, flew a Red Bull Air Race, washed up, washed our clothes Sunday night, got back on an airliner, got here last night. So we're on the backside of the time clock, but we're having a great time.
1: There you go. And you'll be flying twice this week, correct, at Oshkosh?
7: Yeah, Wednesday and Saturday both.
1: Right, good. We'll watch for that. So tell us a little bit about what's changed with the Red Bull races from the original series to what we see today.
7: Well, I think that the good thing that you'll see about what's happening in the Red Bull Air race now is that they have kept all of the good things. And so if you watch an air race, and we're going to have one in September at Fort Worth, inside the Fort Worth Motor Speedway, which will be amazing, and then about a month later, early October, inside the Las Vegas Motor Speedway. So an amazing venue, an amazing place to watch. The competitiveness of the series this year is amazing. You know, we're using identically prepared Lycoming Thunderbolt engines, so the horsepower is very close, so it comes down to aerodynamic modifications and things like that, but the times are just amazingly close. So from that standpoint, it's the Red Bull Air Race of old. It's pylons, it's pilots flying hard through these gates. And then some differences are we made some safety enhancements. We're wearing G-suits now. The G-limit is 10. We've gotten rid of a couple of the things like quadros and things like that that might have been a little sketchy if you had a pylon hit under G-load, things like that. So we've made it safer in that regard.
1: All right. And how are you doing in the standings so far?
7: Not so well. Uh-huh. We're doing better and better all the time. We had a great race this last time, and so that was really good. And my performance, my flying, I feel, is really good. And now we're really working on the airplane itself to try to get it up to par.
1: All right. What was your motivation to get into the Red Bull Air Races? I mean, you're obviously a successful air show performer. This is something similar, but really in some ways completely different.
7: It is completely different. It's very much a team sport. I have a great team. And you can feel the team gel together. We said Sunday night, we're like, you know what, that went well, and that's a team thing, right? So we've got data analysis going, we've got technician, we've got team coordinator, everybody's working as a unit, and it's really, really fun to see that. It's also a new challenge every day. And there's no day off, right? There's no mental day off. There's no physical day off. In the Red Bull Air Race, you're competing against 11 other amazing guys. There's no weak pilots in the whole group. So you've got to come with your A game every single day. And it's an ultimate challenge that I've ever had from a piloting standpoint. It's a difficult thing to do really well.
1: Okay. And now the Red Bull Air Race is all over the world. How do you get your airplane from one spot to the other?
7: It's a great question, and it's a question that's asked very often. So most of the time it sits in a 747 with the other 11 or really 13 airplanes go all together. So we started the season in Abu Dhabi. They were all air freighted. And then after that, we've been to Malaysia. They were all air freighted there, and then they were sea freighted back up into Europe. So we're going to fly them around. We were just in Poland. We'll be in the U.K., and then coming back across to the United States. So there's a lot of air freighting going on, for sure.
1: And with being overseas, what's the reaction and the crowds? I know Abu Dhabi has always been a really big, well-attended event. What's the reaction of the people overseas to the Red Bull Air Races compared to what you see here in the States?
7: It's really interesting. So when we were in New York City, the last air race in 2010 was extremely well attended.
1: Right.
7: I think we're going to see an unbelievable amount of people at the Fort Worth Air Race. So, but just this past weekend, we were just outside of Gdansk, Poland, in Gdynia, which is a small coastal city, and we basically overran the town. We tried to go down to what they call the race club after the venue, all the pilots in a van, and there was just so many people we couldn't really drive the van through the streets. And so I'm going to say, real numbers, probably 200,000 people in a town that probably usually sees 50,000.
1: Wow.
7: So it's quite the spectacle, really, to watch, for sure.
1: Great. What are the differences between your air show airplane and your air racing airplane?
7: So the airshow plane is an extra 330 SC,
1: right.
7: And the race plane started its life as an Edge 540.
1: Okay.
7: And there's a lot of things that have changed. So the biggest thing is everything that you could think of being cleaned up is cleaned up. There's nothing that hangs out. Even we have the step to get in the airplane is removable. Everything is flush on the airplane. We have special wingtips where we can pull a ton of G at a slow speed. Weight reduction all over. Everything that can be carbon fiber is carbon fiber. And then the biggest thing is really for any racer, cooling drag, right? We're using Lycoming engines, so we have to have some air intakes. We have we just got finished creating a plenum like they use in a lot of the sport racers in Reno. Very tight cowlings, very tight exhaust areas through the thing, and it's just all thought about racing all the time. You know, we've changed the angle of incidence of the tail so that it's optimum for my center of gravity during a race day, things like that. So things you can see and many things that you can't.
1: Okay. Many of us pilots fly a variety of different airplanes, but speaking from my own personal experience, I don't fly it to the edge as you would with the air racer or with your air show airplane. How do you mentally make that change, or is it just sort of something you feel when you strap in?
7: No, you know, you have to be practiced for it. So like I said, I just went to the Offutt Air Force Base show, and I practiced just outside of Omaha for 4 days straight, three times a day, to get to the, if you will, the edge, right? So you know where it is. It's
1: right.
7: It's like swinging a golf club, hitting a tennis ball, I'm sure hitting a baseball. You have to be in the groove. You have to feel in the groove, because flying in an air show is as much mental as it is physical. In fact, it's probably more. You have to know that at 1,100 feet, I'm going to tumble this thing end over end over end, and I've done it, you know, hundreds and hundreds and hundreds of times successfully, and I need the confidence to know that it's going to work today just the same way. There's really, you can have absolutely zero reluctance at all about what you're going to do. You've got to be prepared to do it, step out there, and go for it. And it's the same in the air race. So it's a very interesting mental challenge, because you know there is a very, very tight line there, and it's a difference between winning and disaster, right? So how close do you get, and then how do your nerves come into play on that?
1: Great. You've also started something new this year. It's the on-the-fly video series.
7: Yeah, you know, we have a very successful relationship with Cirrus Aircraft. In the in my flight school, we just started to use Cirrus's last year. My family has run a flight school outside of Boston for, this is our 50th year. So we've been around quite a while, and we think that we're proud that we do a good job. But we really integrated the Cirrus program with much success in New England. It's really great. And then now I'm using a SR-22 turbo for me to fly between air shows around. It's actually here on the Cirrus display, which is kind of fun because it does have some Goulian racing livery on it. And they're also one of my sponsors of the Red Bull Air Race program, which is really, really fun for us.
1: Great. And if someone wants to see your series, how do they find it?
7: Yeah, the best way to go is just to go to the Cirrus website and see it there. And so we've done a bunch of short videos called On the Fly about, you know, really we call it the Cirrus life, right? And but it's about just as much about the emotion of flying and how we use an airplane as it is a sort of a how-to series.
1: All right. And you've been here at Oshkosh for a number of years. We're talking with a lot of people this week about memories of our founder, Paul Poberesny. Any memories that stand out for you with Paul?
7: The most amazing thing that I have as a memory of Paul is, and I still have it, is a picture of him holding my daughter Emily when she was about 3 years old. She went up to him and said hi, and he grabbed her and put her on his lap, and we got a great picture, and it's just a great memory. And he's sitting in Red One when we're doing it, so really cool.
1: Excellent, excellent. Michael Goulian, air race, Red Bull Air Races, air show performer, flight instructor. Well, you do it all.
7: I just love being in aviation. I come here, you can't help but drive by the end of runway 927 and see the North 40 and all the airplanes and think I'm home for a week.
1: All right. And some quick word of thanks to some of your sponsors.
7: Yeah, well, you know, one of the things that you'll see, we have our own big NASCAR-style tractor trailer right out here, right next to the Boeing Plaza. We're sponsored here each year by Whelan Engineering, and also Goodyear Aviation is a huge partner of our program. And, you know, everybody that you'll see from Bose and Cirrus right on down. So we have lots and lots of partners, and we have a display here. So come and make sure you come out and meet us and see all the gang.
1: All right. Will you be at the trailer?
7: I'll be there every day. Absolutely.
1: All right. Great. We'll look for you. Michael Goulian, thank you for joining us this morning. We appreciate it. We'll look for you in the air show on Wednesday and Sunday.
7: You got it. Thanks.
1: All right. Thank
7: okay.
1: you.
7: Bye-bye.
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8: This is Digital Dave.
9: And I'm Fast Eddie.
8: And this is my day 6 voice. Yeah. I put a new voice on. Like, some people change shirts, I change voices.
4: We just wish you'd change your shorts.
8: I wish I could change my mind. Anyway, joining us is Jessica Cox. How are you doing this morning?
9: Doing good.
8: You're looking
9: excited.
8: Good? Yeah. You having a good time?
9: Having a good time.
8: So did you get drowned like the rest of us, or did you stay home? And come in later.
9: I came in later, but the air coop got soaked, so.
8: Oh. Yeah. Oh, well. Darn airplanes. They just don't fit in the front door.
4: No, they don't. It's difficult anymore.
8: Okay, anyway, you wanted to talk today about diversity in flying, I guess.
9: Well, actually, I think that was not necessarily the intent, because we spoke diversity yesterday.
8: Okay.
9: So we're going to talk a little bit more about something that I'm up to, and I think I mentioned to everyone Monday.
8: Okay.
9: But we're excited to share
8: that
9: it
8: was
9: with
8: so
9: you.
8: Long ago.
4: Yeah, Monday was a whole universe ago.
8: Yes. Okay. And that would be.
9: Yes. That's talking about Project 2025.
8: Oh, okay.
4: Yeah. Okay. Yeah, I remember that.
8: You
9: yes.
8: You didn't write it on a schedule.
4: Oh, I have it written on my notes here. Ha ha.
8: Sure. Let me hang. Never mind. Continue. Let's get on to the purpose of this interview.
9: So, yes, we're excited because we are launching the first ever modified retrofitted airplane designed for flying with feet.
8: Nice.
9: Yes.
8: Nice. How far along are you on this?
9: Well, it started off as launching the idea here. And on Monday when I spoke, I unveiled that to everyone, and everyone was excited. There were a lot of questions about how we were going to go about it. And we were really excited about sharing why we want to do this, because that's the most important part, of course, and that's to inspire more children with disabilities. As we took our trip up here, we stopped at a camp for children with disabilities, and on our way back, we'll stop at a camp for adults with disabilities, and we hope to inspire them, inspire their families, to let them know that disability doesn't mean inability, and to continue to bring that message around the world, around the country, and that's why this project is going to help us get the message out faster and more efficient than a month at a time, because it took like 2 weeks to get the air coop here.
8: Right. Now, I know in flying the air coop, the rudder and ailerons are already mixed. Is that correct? Rudder and ailerons.
4: Yes. They're interconnected.
8: Are you planning on developing a mechanism similar to that for this aircraft?
9: So the air coop was perfect for my first plane and getting me in the sky and getting me hours. And it was, you know, Fred Wyke who designed this in the 40s without rudder pedals. They're just all interconnected. And it really made it easier. But for me, long distance wise, it is a little bit more precarious for me to have my legs on the controls, because I'm crossing my legs because the seats don't slide back. I have my right foot on the yoke, my left foot on the throttle, and trying to maneuver all of that for hours at a time is not very
8: tiring. Yeah,
9: it is tiring. Yes.
8: So, how are you going to handle that in the? The aircraft you're using is going to be an RV-10, correct?
9: It will be, yes.
8: Okay,
9: that's
8: and it doesn't normally have mixed rudder elevators, so not that, rudder aileron. So you're planning to incorporate that into the mechanisms?
9: Correct. That's
8: okay.
9: What's going to have to be overcome is that challenge of how do we tie those all together.
8: Okay.
4: I was going to say, is Dick Van Grunsven going to be involved in this project, or are you going to do this independent of his organization?
9: He's actually already aware of this. And we had a whole conversation about it, and they are very much working with us and
8: great.
9: Allowing their engineers, Ryan over there, and Greg's been helping us out. We have really had an amazing response from them that has been so encouraging. They're excited.
8: Good, good. It's an interesting problem for an engineer to solve, designing a set of foot controls.
9: It's, yeah, very, very challenging, and we've had a lot of different prototypes, but we welcome ideas because we want everyone to share, and perhaps we may not use the idea you send in if you have an idea, but it could be used for someone else with a disability.
8: Right.
9: So we're going to keep that all collected, and yeah.
8: So the goal is to design strictly a foot-flyable airplane, or are you thinking something more universal and adaptable to different disability situations?
9: Well, this particular goal is a foot-flying airplane, the left PIC seat.
8: Okay.
9: Keeping the right seat as normal so anyone else can fly it the usual way.
8: Okay. Okay. So there's lots of room to work there.
4: I was going to say, that sounds interesting. I've got pictures of things running through my mind right now, and an RV definitely is a good airplane to start with. There's plenty of them out there. They have an awesome track record. The company is just very, very excellent.
8: I can't wait for them when they're going for the airworthiness inspection, when the guy looks in there and goes, where's the controls? because they won't. Obviously, the left side is going to look totally different than any other aircraft.
9: Yes, so. It will be.
10: Different doesn't mean bad, though.
8: No, I didn't say bad. It's just that he's not used to looking at stuff different.
10: You know,
8: every airplane has a stick or a wheel or something, and he's going to go in there and like, okay, something's missing.
10: Well, I'm sure the FAA is going to be keeping an eye on this, too, because
8: I'm sure you've gotten them involved already.
9: Yes, they've been. Some of the higher ups have encouraged, saying if I can do what's called a SOTA, statement of demonstrated ability, that will essentially support that I can be become a private pilot. Because as of now, I do not have a private pilot's license. I have a sport pilot's license.
8: Okay,
9: and that's very different. So
8: yes, but you're working your way to, and you've got a ton of hours by now, I'm sure.
9: I have collected some hours.
8: That's good.
10: Here's something that many people may not have thought of. Avionics for disabled. Now that's going to be a problem because obviously toes and everything aren't necessarily as dexterous as fingers are. How are you going to accomplish getting around the avionics?
9: Avionics have never been a challenge for me when it comes to the control panel of the Aircoupe. Pushing knobs, twisting knobs, I've been able to do all of that. So, I mean, my toes are obviously shorter, so they may not have as much distance, but the leverage aspect and being able to rotate knobs and things like that have never posed a challenge to me. I just put my feet up there and use my big toe and second toe, like the thumb and what is the second finger called?
8: Oh, I don't know.
10: Typically, it's called something we can't put on the air.
8: It's the finger of friendliness.
10: Yes, there it is.
8: Yeah, I'm sure there's a more technical name for it.
10: We'll pass it, thank you.
8: My biggest issue with stuff like that is I can't even text with my big fingers. I can't imagine trying to use your toes to type in something on a keyboard.
9: Well, texting, I actually use the edge of my toes.
8: Really?
9: So it's not actually the full toe.
8: Okay.
9: It's just the edges, yeah.
8: See? Find a need, fill a need.
10: Exactly.
8: She figured out how to do it. That's the whole essence.
10: Adapt, improvise, overcome. That's the whole deal here.
8: Wow. He sounds like an educational speaker.
10: Nah, never.
8: So what's the timeline for getting it flying? I mean, you're building the whole aircraft as well as re-engineering the control systems.
9: Well, as any kit RV-10, it's 2,000 hours. So in addition to that, we're projecting 2025 will be the date of completion.
8: Oh, good. That's not that far off.
9: No.
8: Wow.
9: And kits are kind of backed up by a year now, so it'll take us a year to get the kit.
8: Oh, my goodness. I didn't realize he was selling that many.
9: Yes.
8: That's fantastic.
10: COVID probably didn't help either. Materials may be
8: difficult. COVID never helps.
10: No.
8: What's wrong with COVID?
10: Definitely not. Jessica, one idea I've got here, and I'm going to pass this on to you. Regarding avionics, if you find that you have pilots whose toes aren't as dexterous as yours, what you may be able to do is to contact some of the major manufacturers, you know, Denon, Garmin, who's the other big one in there?
8: Oh, who knows?
10: Yeah, but anyway.
8: I'm sure she is already working with them.
10: Well, it's possible. But what you may want to do is you may want to have a standard avionics setup on the right seat, but with control heads that are easier to use for a person using their feet to fly.
9: Because, I think that's a possibility, yes.
10: Because the thing is, you know, if you ever go on a long-distance trip, which I'm sure you're going to do, you know, you're going to be thinking, hey, I'm going to take a buddy with me. And, you know, they can always help out with that. You know, you may want to do it yourself, but there may come a time when you say, hey, I need a break. You fly the airplane. And conventional controls for him or her would be good. Whereas with you, you've got foot controls.
8: I can just see it now. Alexa, I want to go to New York.
10: Yeah, there you go. Hey, that's not a bad idea either. Voice commands could be done.
8: Oh, they could be. Just be careful what you wish for.
10: Yes.
8: I'm sorry. I can't do that.
10: Yes.
8: Yeah.
10: Yeah, I could see it. I'm sorry, Dave. I can't do that.
8: Exactly, in my case. So have you flown friends? I mean, what's their impressions of you flying?
9: Well, my dad was my first passenger, and he's not a pilot. He's an aviation enthusiast, and it was very awkward because he's a backseat driver every time I drive. So having him in the plane was like, I'm PIC here, and having to disregard anything he says.
8: Oh, yeah.
9: That was interesting.
8: Glad he's gotten over it.
9: Yes, he has. He claims that he almost swallowed his pipe.
8: Oh, my goodness. Well, you know, the first time someone comes, when you're in an airliner, you don't really see in front of you. You always see out to the side. So landing's like, oh, okay. But when you're in that little airplane, you're thinking, man, that ground's coming up at me. It's a totally different thing.
9: It is disconcerting, especially the first couple times.
8: Yes. Especially when you drop flaps and come straight down. They're like, oh, my God.
9: Yeah. Yep, it is.
8: But that's a general airplane, too, the Aircoupe.
9: I know.
8: I've never flown in one, but I always thought they were cool looking.
10: They are cool looking.
9: Well, mine's out here. If anyone wants to come check it out, it's at the Vintage and Review area. The Vintage Red Barn. You can go out there and see it. I'll be talking about it at about 11 a.m. this morning.
8: Okay.
9: And I'll be at the AOPA tent at 3 p.m. So I'll be talking more about flying and an inspirational message as well as this Project 2025 and how people can be a part of that.
8: How can we follow you online?
9: I would love it if everyone could go to jessicacox.com/Project2025.
8: Perfect. Sounds great. All right. Thank you for coming and seeing us, and we hope to see you next year and soon in your specially modified airplane.
10: Right. Continued good luck to you.
9: Thank you very much. Thanks for having me on.
8: Yep. This is Digital Dave.
10: And I'm Fast Eddie, and this is EAA Radio.
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3: And welcome back to Push to Talk. I'm Wireless Mike.
11: And Magneto Mill.
3: And right now we're joined with Lorenda Ward from the National Transportation Safety Board. And what do you want to discuss today?
12: I was going to talk about the life of an investigator.
3: The life of an investigator.
11: Yes. Is this a day on the job?
12: Yeah, a day on the job or... what it takes to do our job, in a sense. So,
3: okay. So,
11: and what is your title?
12: I'm a senior investigator in charge in Washington D.C.
11: Okay. So you've been with the organization a while.
12: 12 years.
11: 12 years.
12: Yes. What I would like to do is let you know that when we're on call, we have to be able to respond within 2 hours to National Airport. They're at Hangar 6, and that can create a toll on you. Especially if you're on call for long periods of time, because you can't really leave the D.C. area. You kind of like have a leash or a tether on you.
3: Yes.
12: And then if you have family or pets, you got to make sure, you know, you have enough dog food or cat food bought up or litter and, you know, someone to take care of them. And bills have to be paid still. And it's just, and then we also launch internationally. So even if you may think you're in a summer time frame, where you go may not necessarily have the same type of weather that you're at. So if you have a go bag packed, you know, you may not have the appropriate clothing, so you have to adjust.
11: So you actually have go bags as part of the go team.
12: Yes.
3: So when you're on call, how long are you on call for?
12: It can be as small as like 1 week, or it can be as long as a month, depending on what our resources are at. This past year, we had 3 major launches. You know, we had the Continental accident in December. We had the Hudson River in January, and then we had the Colgan accident in February. So we had 3 accidents, and so that kind of made us a little lean. And the other gentlemen who weren't on call, they had to, you know, support the rest of the functions that we would normally do.
3: Okay, and so if you're on call and you have to pack, and what happens when you get called up?
12: The expectation is to be able to be somewhere like within 2 hours. That would be the maximum time frame that we would have sometimes. Just recently, I actually went to Libya, and that's a country that is due to religious and cultural differences. We had an all-female team who went, so we had to do research on...
11: Yeah, you had an all-female team that went because of these cultural differences?
12: Oh, no, not because of it. It just happened to be the luck
11: of
12: the draw.
11: In spite of these differences.
12: Yeah,
11: okay, I see the irony here. Yeah.
12: So it was happened to be the ones on call.
11: And how did that work?
12: It actually went really well. We were pleasantly surprised. We had a really great briefing by our embassy and the State Department. And when we arrived there, we were greeted by our embassy and then also by the Libyan government. And they provided security for us the whole time we were there. And we were treated quite well. And it was a very pleasant experience.
11: I don't know if you can say what accidents that involves where you would go to Libya for.
12: Well, it was an Africa Airways, an Airbus accident. We have the engines. The engines are U.S. manufactured. And so we were there as a state of manufacture for the engines.
11: Okay.
3: And how long were you over there for?
12: The first trip, we were there for like 8 days, and then we went to France for the readout of the recorders, and I went back in June for about 5 days.
3: So you never know where you're going to be or when you're going to be. It just depends on where the next accident is and where the trail takes you.
12: Exactly. We have a team now in Saudi Arabia. We have a Saudi Arabia accident occurred, then we had one in Pakistan, and there's another one in Guinea. So it's they seem to come in threes.
3: Well, that is the
11: I've heard that adage. Yeah.
3: Yeah. So are you still working on that investigation now?
12: Yeah, we're still assisting the Libyans. That is ongoing. It normally takes about a year to get an accident done, and hopefully they will meet that.
3: Okay. Yeah, and that's a time frame that I know the NTSB has been trying to keep all their investigations to a year when possible, because, you know, certainly you don't want

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1: And then I also had an Apex Air that occurred in San Francisco that were still going to the board. So I had three major investigations that were being handled at the same time.
2: That's a lot of work to do and keep all that stuff straight without making, you know, confusing all of that. It sounds like you're very, very busy.
1: We are busy, and I would like to think that a lot of the investigator in charges have good project management skills so that they can take and compartmentalize the accidents, and then as one is percolating, they can move on to the next one and multitasking. We have to be good multitaskers. So.
3: Now, I don't want to say obviously or assume, but it would seem logical that you're not the only person on the go team up to these accidents. So investigator in charge, and then who else do you have on your team?
1: We have up to 14 people who can also be launched. We would have operations, systems, power plants, weather, air traffic control.
3: So you do a little bit overview, and then there are people that are very specific about their areas of expertise.
1: Right. We have technical specialists, and then I'd actually be the one managing, if you want to say, like while we're there on scene. And then obviously we'll have a board member go with us if it's a major accident, and they'll be the public face for the agency.
3: And are there other agencies involved in the GO team, such as, the FAA is ever involved, or local authorities?
1: FAA always goes with us. We actually use their aircraft. We don't have one.
3: You don't have your own plane.
1: We don't have our own plane.
2: What kind of aircraft do you get to fly around in, or does it vary?
1: It varies. They have a G4 that we normally take out. So
3: that's not a hard thing to have
1: it's
3: to
1: not.
3: Fly on.
2: I know the person who might be flying that airplane.
1: Oh, really?
2: Yeah. Do you know who the pilot is right now? Or
1: they kind of rotate. There's a investigator who's like my peer for the FAA, Tony James. He'll go out with them.
2: Okay. Have you heard of Pat Doyle at all?
1: The name sounds familiar.
2: Oh, okay, because my friend went out, and he's now flying out there. So
1: He's
2: moving up in the world, so to speak. So, but that's way off the subject here. I'm sorry.
1: That's okay.
3: So you've got people that deal with all the different mechanical aspects and technical aspects, and I'm also aware that you've got a few human performance investigators. Mm-hmm. And what is their role? Do they actually go to the site, or do they take the data once you get back and kind of look for the human factor involved based on the analyses that other people and the data other people bring in? Or do they actually go as part of the GO team ever?
1: Well, they will go as part of the GO team, and usually human performance will be tagged either to operations or maintenance, or where we see the lack of human performance, where we really need to get into it.
3: Because it's not just about the pilot's performance.
1: Right,
3: it's
1: exactly.
3: About any human contribution to
1: That's correct.
3: The flight. Yes.
1: Yeah. And we also have the recorders. That's always a big thing that comes out, like when the recorders arrive back into D.C. to be read out. So back home, we'll have the flight data recorder, the cockpit voice recorder. We'll also have maybe aircraft performance either may or may not have went with a GO team. And operations, even though they will initially launch with this, if they want to interview folks who had flown recently with the flight crew, then they may go somewhere else. Same with maintenance records. They'll go to where the records are being quarantined at.
3: And is everybody on the GO team on an on-call basis, or is that is that pretty much reserved? Okay.
1: Yeah, all 14 or 15 of us will be.
3: Do you rotate with the same people, or you end up with the same people?
1: No, we don't. So we get a different mix every time. So.
3: And how does that play? Because there's a lot of interaction and the way teams work together. So do you do drills to train for these, or how do you organize that human performance of the team?
1: Well, that's an interesting question, because that's one of the things we're looking at as far as team building, because you launch with a bunch of quote-unquote individuals, and then now you got to make them into a cohesive team.
3: And if they're not the same every time.
1: And they're not. But we are a small agency, so it may not be that same person, but there's only four of them. So we probably have been out with them previously.
3: So you got a 25% chance of hitting somebody that you've, that's not too bad.
2: So when you're now actually working on multiple investigations, so you're actually doing work and working on this investigation, and then you might get another phone call all of a sudden that you have to drop all of that and go launch for another one.
1: Right. Right now I'm backup. Since I'm in Oshkosh, I can't be the primary, but I'm the backup. So if we had like another Hudson River where they landed on the Hudson River and we sent like four of us as investigator in charges, then I would have to leave and go there. So even though you might be the primary, we might even send a much deeper team, depending on what it takes.
3: Now, do you have any advice for people? Heaven forbid you're actually in an accident yourself, or, you're at an airfield and you see something come in and you're right there and authorities haven't been called. What would you advise for people to do or not to do when they encounter an

0: accident?
1: If they're on the airfield, hopefully there'll be the emergency response will be there. Most people have cell phones nowadays, so if you can do the 911 call, it would be nice if they could report into either the incident commander or someone and let them know that they saw, you know, the event or saw a portion of it or even heard, because sometimes sounds are helpful to us also. That can be very helpful, but you don't want to hinder the recovery or rescue effort unless they have that kind of background or if they know how to open the aircraft door, because sometimes it's helpful, because if airplane's on fire and people can't get out, if you can help them, that would be great.
2: Yeah, and in fact, I mean, you might be the first person on the scene in any particular accident, and, you know, if you can go and help somebody out, I mean, you may not have specific training, but you might be the most qualified person because you're the only person.
1: Exactly. I mean, you guys just had the crash?
2: Well, now, if people have more questions about the NTSB, about specific accidents that you have investigated, reports that you have, or any other questions, where can they find you on the field?
1: We're at the Federal Pavilion, and we're actually tucked away in a corner. So if they can come there, that would be great. Or if they have the internet access while they're here, they can go to www.ntsb.gov.
0: Is it the same Federal Pavilion that all the FAA demonstrations are, or is this?
1: No, it's a separate building.
0: It's a separate building.
2: The FAA, they're by the control tower, and the Federal Pavilion is...
1: Kind of see it from here.
2: Yeah, it's just north of the Brown...
0: I don't know that our listeners can kind of see it from here.
2: Just north of the Brown Arch. How about that?
1: Yeah, and there's a couple big buses that people can go in that are parked there, and then also there's some cars that you can demonstrate that are near us, and there's some static helicopters, but they're all over the place.
2: Okay. All right. Well, we do appreciate you coming in. We've been speaking with Lorenda Ward of the NTSB, and I'm Wireless Mike.
0: And Magneto Mel.
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4: Joining us now, Cedric Gauthier from Pratt & Whitney, and glad to have you here. Welcome.
5: Thank you very much, Steve. So is it a good way to start by saying, good morning, Oshkosh?
4: Yes, that's just an absolutely good way to start.
5: It worked for Robin Williams 30 more years ago, yeah. So it's going to be good still. So.
4: It still is. Tell us a little bit about your background in aviation.
5: Well, I'm a mechanical engineer by trade. Began working in our test cells, trying to have fun testing the limits of our engines, and quickly moved into our customer service department and sales and marketing department, having a taste for the passion of that community that we see across all our product lines. So been at Pratt now for 24 years.
4: Oh, congratulations.
5: We'll be soon celebrating 25 years. So, yeah.
4: And no thought of retiring anytime soon, right?
5: Well, no, I have not won the lottery yet. And unless that happens, this community is too great to let it go. That's really the way I look at it.
4: So. I can tell from your enthusiasm that you are very passionate about what you're doing. Tell us a little bit about your day-to-day life at Pratt & Whitney.
5: So, very fortunate, I lead a team of enthusiasts, engineers, I would say contract people, sales folks that deal with our customers around the world. My team manages relationship with the great OEMs, the aircraft manufacturers that evolve in a general aviation segment, leads us around the world, leads us to understand the fabric of what this community is all about. And we get as well the chance to wear the customer hat inside our company. So whenever customers speak to us and they need different specification on products or new services, it's our job to internally ensure that all our different departments they work towards that goal, and we can deliver all the product and services that our customers demand. So it's very very inspiring job that we have to externally work with the customers, but internally as well, make sure that everyone in our different departments have that passion as well.
4: Good. The PT6 E-Series is out. 500 of those have been produced so far. That is a very successful engine.
5: Very successful. 500 engines delivered. We've already surpassed 200,000 flight hours. You know, what's amazing is that the PT6 is a story of innovation. Mm-hmm. Last year at Oshkosh, and we were talking about the 60 years of the PT6, having flown over 500 million, that's B, not an M, it's a B, billion hours. So we were extremely proud to work with some of our key clients, you know, namely Pilatus and Daher, to introduce the E-Series about 5 years ago. It's a game changer in the way it brings in, I would say, from a sustainability point of view, double-digit improvement in fuel consumption, as well brings in a, I would say, a emission control and usage with the propeller and the engine control system that we have. Mm-hmm. Allows us as well to have a great data management proactive system that allows us sometimes before a customer even lands to detect some anomalies in the engine or to detect that there might be a need for some maintenance. And customers remain surprised when we reach out to them right after landing to say, look, maybe we should send one of our tech rep to visit you. There's something that we see from the data that we'd like to evaluate with you. So a game changer in the business.
4: How is that data relayed back to Pratt & Whitney?
5: So basically upon landing, that data is transmitted via either Wi-Fi or different satellite data transmission system. And we have some of our partners that receive that data. They link up with some of our program engineers that are based in Montreal. And the data is analyzed versus some model that allow us to detect if there's anything that falls outside the norm. And, you know, we look for trend. In aviation, you look for trend. And you, whenever you see that there's something that's still within the limits of tolerance, but something that's on its way to cause some problems on the road, it's very useful for our teams to have that data and basically to bring in this game-changing way of looking at things. So very proud of the introduction of that new engine.
4: Good. With everyone talking about AI, artificial intelligence, and especially in the data fields, do you see AI being able to play a role in helping to diagnose some of these things?
5: That's a very good question that we ourselves continue to explore. Okay. I think that the human factor in aviation... Right. Needs to remain on the forefront. For sure, the AI and the analytics tool allow us to scale. Because right. At the end of the day, our fleet, you know, we've delivered over 65,000 PT6 over those 6 years' history. There's probably close to 30,000 that remain in service with, you know, roughly 1,000 more going in the field every year. So the analytics and the AI allows us to continue to provide, I would say, the VIP service that the clientele requires.
4: Good, good. Textron Aviation put out its first cargo passenger combination Cessna Sky Courier, and that was just this earlier this month.
5: Yeah, very proud to work with Textron on. It's a long history. Huh? I know mm-hmm. you talk about the Sky Courier with our PT6-65SC. Very proud to work with Textron on that new program. We're celebrating this year 60 years on a King Air. Mm-hmm. Again, many evolution on the platform as well as on the engine that have allowed that platform to remain extremely successful and continue to sell, you know, even more than what we all hope for. As well, celebrating on a single engine 25 million flight hours on the Caravan. Again, an important milestone. That we're very proud to celebrate with Cessna.
4: And along with Textron, you also the Piper M700 that launched earlier this year in February.
5: Yeah, so that was a very exciting launch. PT6 powered again on the M700 Fury. We did the North American launch a bit more east from here in at Sun and Fun, Florida, as well as a European launch at Aero Friedrichshafen following a couple of weeks after Sun and Fun. Very excited to work with Piper. And again, multi-decennial relationship with Piper that continues to yield new program. And we're very excited to continue those relationships.
4: Good. You mentioned Sun and Fun and Aero Friedrichshafen and some of the other shows. Do you get a chance to go to other air shows?
5: We do. In my previous job, I even evolved in a BizAv world, which is a very different community. Yes. And that led us to different shows as well. But really, I talked about that fabric of passion that exists in the aviation industry. It's very special in general aviation, but as well in all the communities that we evolve with. Having a chance to have those customers come in our booth, talk to us about the experience that they have. Often you see multi-generation. You'll see, you know, older gentlemen or women that have flown the product for more than 50 years, and you see their kids and their grandkids that are now learning to fly or to work on these products. It's truly inspiring to work in this community.
4: It definitely is. What are some of the things that are available at the Pratt & Whitney booth?
5: Well, there's a lot of secrets that we keep, so we want people to visit us in Hangar B. We have the classic hats, you know, those hats, and I see one of my colleagues wearing a new generation of PT6 hat or Eagle hat.
4: Mm-hmm.
5: We give everything that kids or grown-up kids would like to have, and I think this year we've replaced our typical Eagle Bear by an Eagle Moose, being based in Montreal, Canada. We had to bring the moose over in Oshkosh.
4: Very good.
5: Yeah, looking forward to see everyone visit us at Hangar B.
4: Hangar B, all right. And what's the booth number?
5: Oh, booth number is, I'm calling a friend here, 2102? No, I see it somewhere.
4: There it is.
5: Yeah, it is, 2102. Apologies for that. I just know, we're looking at looking in the sky, you see the big Pratt & Whitney sign. So this is usually a good light to follow. But thank you very much for the question.
4: And King Air celebrating their 60th anniversary this year.
5: Exciting. You know, multi-platforms with evolution of the PT6 in 60 years. So think about it. Now the latest evolution of the King Air 360. A platform that's being used in, obviously, in VIP configuration, corporate utilization as well, but humanitarian. Different multi-mission securities and defense as well. So it's very, very eye-opening to see that the products that we make allow us to serve the community in different manner. And that speaks to the I would say the quality of the products and services that we provide, where versatility is key often for businesses around the world in order to operate in a complex world that we have.
4: Pratt & Whitney, of course, has a very long and storied history, has been part of aviation almost since the beginning. But what does the future bring?
5: Future continues to bring evolution into products. There's a lot of focus in continuing to ensure that our products are as sustainable as they can be today. For example, I talked about the introduction of the E-Series with double-digit fuel consumption improvement. We also have today all our products are ready to operate on 50% SAF. So that's something that a lot of people do not know. But today, all our products are certified at 50% level.
4: Before you go on, please tell everyone who doesn't know what SAF means.
5: Well, SAF would be something that's a healthy lower footprint fuel. So it is a sustainable aviation fuel that exists today. And the industry is working towards 100% combination of that fuel. And we are, as well, ahead of the game. We have many of our platforms that have ran today on 100%. And we're waiting for the industry to converge on the exact definition of that recipe of fuel. So those are things that continue to keep us busy. Looking forward to continue to invest in technology and services as well. More and more, we need to talk about data proactivity so that the user experience remains world-class. So really, those are the areas of focus for us.
4: And plus, probably some other things that are secret and under wraps, right?
5: There always is. But, you know, when you talk about a company that that has innovation in its DNA, our engineers constantly work on new technology. And at the right time with our customer partners, when it's time to announce new programs, it's we're always there to ensure that happens the best way possible.
4: Perfect timing.
5: Perfect timing. On that note, I thank you very much for the invite today. It's always a great opportunity to be close to that great ecosystem that we have in general aviation.
4: It certainly is. Thank you, Cedric Gauthier from Pratt & Whitney of Canada. And also thank you for helping sponsor some of the events that take place here.
5: It's a pleasure.
4: AirVenture Oshkosh.
5: Yeah.
4: I'm Steve Bose, and that will wrap up today's edition of From the Stand. Tomorrow, author, aviator, and world traveler Aaron Miller will be here, along with Hoover from the Pilot Debrief series, Bomber Boys author and photographer John Slemp, and we will find out about the Air Corps Library with Esther Aubie. So that's all coming up tomorrow, 10 o'clock a.m. Central Time. I'm From the Stand. I'm Steve Buss on EIA Radio.
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6: Fast Eddie here at EAA Radio talking to Russ Kirkman of Telus Aerospace. Russ, how are you?
7: I'm doing well. I'm enjoying the show. It's been a great experience so far.
6: It is very overwhelming being here at Oshkosh.
7: A little bit. 500,000 people in a small space. It seems like kind of where we're from.
6: Well, you know what? The thing of it being is that all those people are going to look at your product or your services and say, wow. And speaking of that, what you were into sound deadening materials?
7: That's correct. We're addressing a part of the engine that has had a little bit of tweaking to reduce the amount of sound, but we're putting an acoustic liner near the core of a jet engine.
6: Now, that's interesting because I've never heard of anybody taking an approach like that before. What are the advantages of doing it your method?
7: Well, our technology is based on a NASA patent that was developed at NASA Langley and NASA Glenn in a joint project. And it was designed to extend the frequencies that we can address with sound absorption, and to do so in, at the same time, reduce the footprint into the engine. So we're minimally evasive into the bypass duct, which is a concern for the engine makers, with the thrust profile is directly related to the amount of bypass area.
6: Well, now here's a question. Is this a spray-on product, a bolt-on product? Is it a blanket?
7: It would be a component that would be integrated into the housing around the rotors.
6: This is not something that can easily be retrofitted into the engine. You'd have to do this with a clean sheet design?
7: Yeah. Where our target, our initial target is new engine designs. However, we have identified some applications where we can put acoustic liners into the exhaust manifolds, like for a PT6 engine, for example. The exhaust manifold for that, we can basically retrofit that with a high-tech muffler, let's call it that.
6: Well, that's interesting because this has got to be quite a piece of high-tech muffler. You're dealing with some very high temperatures in there.
7: Yeah, within a jet engine core, we're up over about 1,000 C in some cases, and the materials that we are using are composite or ceramic matrix composites, which are materials that were originally developed for the space program.
6: Okay. How many hoops have you had to go through with the FAA on this?
7: We haven't actually gotten a product qualified for flight yet. We're in the startup phase and we're still in development, but that is something that is a concern for us in long term. We're going to partner with our engine manufacturing customers and to get their assistance in getting that FAA certification.
6: A ceramic matrix. There's got to be some kind of trick in molding this stuff and getting it to actually fit inside the engine.
7: That would be where our value added to the intellectual property that we've licensed from NASA. That's what TELUS does. We have composite matrix experience from NASA, and that's what we do. We figure out how to make it and how to get it installed in the engine.
6: That's interesting. Here all along, I was thinking of, when we had discussed this earlier, I was thinking of piston engines because mechanically they make a lot of noise. I was not thinking of the turbine market at all.
7: Yeah, so we could actually also, the profile of the liner is shallow enough, we could possibly introduce this into the engine compartments of small aircraft as well.
6: What kind of a weight are you talking about with this material?
7: Well, the ceramic matrix composite itself is about 3 times lighter than an aluminum or titanium alloy, pound for pound.
6: So we're talking pretty light stuff here.
7: Yeah, it's on the order of a carbon fiber matrix composite. It's very similar in density, but quite a bit stronger and, of course, very much more temperature resistant. However, we can make our technology out of several different materials depending on what the temperature threshold is required.
6: And, of course, as the temperature goes up, so does the cost because the materials, the base materials are more expensive.
7: Right, and that's really what drives the cost of our components would be the type of material it's made out of. The configuration is flexible depending on what frequencies you're targeting to dampen.
6: So I'm assuming that when you get ready to install this in a new in a clean sheet jet engine, it's going to be all custom molded, custom made, and custom installed, and it's going to be an integral part of the engine.
7: That's correct, yes.
6: Wow. This is pretty interesting stuff. Have you actually been able to do anything with a live jet engine on this yet?
7: Not quite, no. We're still, the first step for us is going to be simulations and modeling. to create a working prototype, which we will test in the environment of the engine. And then once we get that data and be able to show the engine makers that we're durable long enough to survive the maintenance schedule of an engine, which is typically about 10,000 hours on a commercial engine. Once we can give them the confidence that that part will last that cycle, then we can get them to work with us on doing a specific acoustic signature for a specific engine.
6: You think there might be some military possibilities with this too?
7: Yes, sir. So this also has the ability to dampen the acoustic signature of really any engine that has a combustion chamber. So, for example, a helicopter engine, we can reduce the noise of the engine itself. Of course, the rotor blades are going to make their own noise, which is a different issue, but we can at least address the engine noise. And we've also looked at marine applications for submarines and other waterborne craft to reduce their engine signature. The side benefit of using a ceramic composite is that it's also thermally insulative, so we can not only mask the sound coming from an aquatic engine, but the heat as well.
6: Well, and if you do that in a jet engine, you're going to make it more efficient because you're containing the heat, keeping it where it needs to be.
7: That's right. The physics of power comes from the difference between the hot and cold. And, yeah, the more we can contain the hot section, the more power you can generate.
6: Absolutely. You know, this is interesting. You're talking about it lasting 10,000 hours. That's a lot of time to be spent at those kind of temperatures.
7: Yeah.
6: I'd love to see the R&D that you're going to be doing on this stuff. I mean, this is going to be interesting when you finally do get, you know, a prototype product and start testing it, because I've seen jet engines that have destroyed themselves on YouTube. It's very bad.
7: Yeah.
6: And you get a lot of meteors out of the back end of the engine, and that's usually indicative of very bad things.
7: Yep.
6: And to think about that, because I'm sure you guys are already thinking, what happens if you have a catastrophic failure in the hot section? And that has happened.
7: Yes.
6: You know, you can blow a disc or something malfunction. There's a lot of things that can go wrong.
7: Right.
6: And of course, you know, the last thing that you want is to have your insulation material break loose. So you've got a lot of work ahead of you.
7: Yeah. The good thing is that using a composite material allows small cracks and small defects to arrest at where the fibers are located. So even if the part is experiencing small failures on the microstructure, the overall part the integrity of the part will last quite a long ways past that. So we do the materials that were developed that we're using were developed for these kinds of applications.
6: So it's possible you may get little bitty like fatigue cracks and look at that and say, no big deal. But
7: right.
6: You're not expecting to have a big chunk of this thing come off and go through a turbine blade.
7: That's right. That's the idea, right.
6: And you know what? The FAA is going to ask you to prove that. That's going to be an interesting test.
7: Yeah.
6: You're going to be doing all kinds of goofy things that you wouldn't normally do to a jet engine.
7: Yeah. Well, the destructive testing on the materials is where that comes in. Before you even make a prototype, you have to make sure that, you know, in small, you know, relatively small samples of that material, you make sure that it survives, you know, well past what the application is going to call for.
6: Oh, this sounds like something I'd be interested in because it involves things like fire and you know,
7: oh, yeah,
6: and projectile damage and stuff like this. It could be a very interesting time. And I'm sure, of course, you're going to document this all, put it on YouTube when you finally get your program off the ground.
7: That is correct, yes.
6: Yes, just remember, during R&D, always keep the cameras rolling because there's a good YouTube moment in there, whether it passes or fails.
7: Yep. The failures seem to be the more entertaining ones than the passing ones. So.
6: Well, maybe, but, you know, proof is in the pudding. If you see it and you've got the documentation and the instrumentation, everything to verify this, you know, you crank this thing up and it's sitting there glowing bright orange, and then you start beating on it with stuff and it withstands it. That's a heck of a testimony to the material you've developed.
7: Yep.
6: That's, you know, you're going to sell some of this stuff.
7: That's the idea, yeah.
6: It's going to be one interesting manufacturing facility. How are you going to get this into the shapes that you need?
7: Well, the method of manufacturing that we're looking at is based on additive manufacturing, so something similar to 3D printing. However, the details of that are still under wraps. That's kind
6: classified,
7: of our secret sauce. Yeah.
6: You could tell me, but you'd have to kill me.
7: Yeah. There's a few companies in the world, and GE Aviation has actually bought a few of them in the recent past. So we know we have something pretty special.
6: If General Electric is interested, you've got their attention. You know, that's a good thing because GE builds some of the best jet engines out there, and they're always looking for improvements.
7: Right, right.
6: And as you know, as a progressive company, I'd be looking for improvements too.
7: Yep.
6: You know, don't just use an ordinary hammer, use a space age one.
7: Yeah, well, they kind of have a pretty big challenge in front of them. The FAA has mandates coming in the year 2025 that require 39 decibels of sound reduction from where they're at right now. And every time an airline lands or takes off a plane that doesn't meet those sound requirements, the airports fine them.
6: Uh-oh.
7: So there's a big financial push behind, you know, adopting new sound reduction technologies. So we're well positioned to help them meet those challenges.
6: I'll tell you what, it sounds very interesting. What's your website?
7: So it's www.telusaerospace.com. That's TELLUS aerospace.com.
6: Sounds very interesting. I think there's going to be some wonderful YouTube moments here going on. Well, Russ, we thank you for coming out here. You've been listening to Russ Kirkman of Telus Aerospace. My name is Fast Eddie, and this is EAA Radio.
4: Joining us now on From the Stand from the Ron Scott Communication Center is Paul Dye, who is the editor of Kit Planes magazine. Welcome to the show.
8: Thank you very much. I'm really happy to be here. You got a nice view.
4: Yes. And not only editor of Kit Planes magazine, a former NASA flight director.
8: Yep.
4: So you've got the entire spectrum, home builds to rockets.
8: We did everything from J3 Cubs up to the space shuttle. Yeah, we got 25 miles an hour at Mach 25 covered.
4: Excellent. Tell us a little bit about how you, first of all, made it to NASA and then on to Kit Planes.
8: Well, I grew up in the Twin Cities and got an opportunity to start working on airplanes when I was about 13, and that led to a pilot's license when I was in high school, and then aeronautical engineering school at the University of Minnesota, and I got this opportunity to intern down at NASA, or actually a co-op program, so I spent 2 years going back and forth between school and that was right at the start of the shuttle program, and when they offered me a permanent job, I said, this is cool, I got to do this. So we ended up flying space shuttle for 34 years.
4: My goodness. Are there any moments that stand out, either trying moments or
8: good or bad?
4: Yes.
8: You know, I get asked that question all the time, and I ended up being the longest-serving flight director in NASA history, and there were so many of them that any one particular thing is really hard to pick out. All the flights were amazing in their own way. I know that a lot of people thought, well, gee, it's just going up again and doing something in low Earth orbit. But, you know, every single one had its special mission and was very, very exciting.
4: And like all of aviation, they're you know, even the people who are flying in here today, I mean, there's an inherent risk involved in flight. There's also a much bigger risk involved in space flight. And I think the public kind of took the shuttle for granted.
8: I think they kind of did, you know. But anytime you're sitting on that much explosive and you're blasting somebody into space, you're going from zero to Mach 25 in 8.5 minutes. That's a lot of energy to be released. And then coming back, you got to take that energy back out. So both ends were pretty exciting.
4: Yes. Yeah. I was fortunate enough to see two launches, and the last one was John Glenn's return to space.
8: Oh, yes, I was flight director for that.
4: Oh, excellent. Yeah. And we were actually in the VIP section, and someone's car alarm went off with the rumble from the shuttle. And
8: yeah, there's...
4: It was something. When people ask me about it, I say it's the only time I've ever seen sound.
8: Yes.
4: Looking at it, you could just see this wave
8: coming
4: of
8: across
4: sound.
8: coming across the swamp. Yes.
4: Yes, it was one of the most amazing experiences of my life.
8: It's very cool.
4: I can't imagine what it was like to be actually a full part of all of that.
8: Yeah, it was an exciting time.
4: So you said you started building airplanes at 13. What airplane did
8: I
4: you
8: started
4: start
8: rebuilding a couple of J3 Cubs. There was a local fixed-base operator that had bought a couple of wrecked L4s. He wanted to restore his J3s, and he formed an Explorer post.
4: Okay.
8: Was what they were called back in scouting back then.
4: Still are.
8: And we were able to go out there two nights a week and work on the airplanes, and when you got when they got done, we got flying one. We got an hour of flight time for every 2 hours we'd worked on it for gas and oil.
9: Excellent.
8: That was a pretty cheap way to get a license.
9: Did you solo the Cub?
8: No. Yes, I soloed the Cub. Yes, that was my first airplane I soloed in, and I did have to fly a Cessna 150 for a few hours to get the instrument and nighttime before I got my private. But it was a great time.
9: It sounds very familiar. I soloed a Cub as well, but then had to move to the Cessna to finish up the training.
8: Right. That's right. Yep.
9: So, how did you get to be at Kitt Planes?
8: You know, I guess I grew up reading aviation magazines, and I always thought, boy, this writers, that must be a cool job, something like that. And later on in my career at NASA, the last few years, I was asked to start writing a column and doing some flight reviews for Kitt Planes. And I was enjoying that and getting more understanding of the writing process. And then when I announced that I was leaving the agency, I got a call from the owners of the magazine saying we'd really like you to be the editor-in-chief. And I said, well, that's wonderful. But, you know, I know nothing about the magazine business whatsoever. And they said, that's okay. We respect your expertise in experimental aircraft and the home-built world. And I said, well, I'll give it a try. And I figured I'd have them, you know, I could maybe keep them fooled for a couple of years. And I've been doing it 5.5 years now, and it's just great. The people I get to meet, the airplanes I get to enjoy, the writers that I get to bring in. We don't have any staff writers. Everybody's a contributor. And it's just fun to go out and find stories and find people.
9: How do you find the technology changing the magazine industry these days?
8: People want to know where the Kitt Planes tower is.
9: Okay.
8: I tell them, well, I'm the editor. The editorial office is my study at home out in the desert in Nevada. And then I have an executive editor who's down in Irvine, California. And I have a layout man who's elsewhere. And then I have a marketing director. And all we do is communicate by email. And that's it. And when it's all done, we push the button and it goes to a printer and the printer's master computer decides which print shop has 2 hours on the printing press at that time, and boom, it goes. We're all distributed.
9: Excellent. What are some of the more unusual airplanes that you've had an opportunity to fly and write about?
8: Oh, let's see. There was the 90% Spitfire with a Chevy V8 engine, about 450 horsepower. That was a wonderful machine to fly. What a nicely balanced airplane. The little subsonics personal jet from Sonics Aircraft. I flew that about 3 years ago, and ever since I did, I got the authorization on my license to fly that, and ever since then, I've been just kind of going, boy, I want to fly that again. I just want to fly that again, and I just put money down on a Kitt.
9: Oh, very good.
8: And then they're very light aircraft. I seem to attract the ability to test a lot of single-seat airplanes, a lot of fun ones, and the bush planes that you can just drop in a postage stamp and take out in the backcountry, and a lot of fun.
9: Good. Talking with Paul Dye, who's the editor of Kitt Planes magazine. When you flew the Sonics jet, was Bob Carlton involved in that?
8: Oh yeah, Bob Carlton was the guy who was running the training program, okay. And I guess I was their kind of their first student because I was the first guy other than a factory guy to fly the jet. And that's the airplane I flew. And every time I look at it, it was like, yep, flew that one. We'll build one.
9: And just to put a plug in for Bob, he's Barber Award winner, Bill Barber Award, and he's also going to be flying in the air show today.
8: He is, yes.
9: What are some of the other airplanes that kind of stick out?
8: Oh, let's see. Last year I flew the Durand Mark V, which is parked out in front of the home-built headquarters right now. It's a reverse stagger wing, stagger wing, two-seat, two-place, all-metal home-built airplane. Flew that. A variety of carbon cubs. Of course, I've got a couple of RVs. You know, the RVs are everywhere, and they're great airplanes to fly. You just keep collecting different airplanes on your license or on your logbook, and after you pass three digits, you just kind of some of them blur together. Of course, the space shuttle. I spent a lot of time flying the space shuttle simulator, doing development work in that, and that was a totally different kind of flying, and that was a whole lot of fun. We refer to it as the heavy glider.
9: Yes.
8: Yeah.
9: Was that something that all flight directors did, is flying the simulator? Or
8: not all flight directors. In the flight director office, we had different people that had different skill sets. We were kind of the knights of the round table. We usually had about a dozen flight directors who then had thousands of flight controllers that worked for us. And some were specialists in some things and some in specialists in the other. And since I was kind of one of the silk scarf and goggles guys, I kind of picked the jobs that were flying kind of things. So that was a lot of fun.
9: What you know, I've heard that it was very hard to fly. Was it really hard to fly? Or?
8: You know, if you bring a pilot into the simulator and you tell him the basics and he gets in there and flies it, usually they usually have a problem on their first landing. Okay. You bring a 10-year-old kid in there who's been raised on video games, and they land it perfectly the first time. So, you know, you can extrapolate from that. The thing is, you know, you're crossing the threshold at about 265 knots or maybe 240, and you're touching down at 200 knots, and most people have never even flown that fast, much less landed at that speed.
9: Right.
8: Once you knew the basics, a lot of people could get a decent landing out of it.
9: Well, good. Mm. Have you had a chance to see the Bally Bomber?
8: I have. I have not had a chance to get up and talk to anybody about it. I got here on Thursday, and they had a tarp over it, but I was just sitting there and took some pictures from various angles, and it is just a cool airplane.
9: For those who don't know, explain exactly what
8: the Bally Bomber is. A single-seat scale B-17. It's just amazing. This guy, Bally, took 16 years building it, something like that, and I have not had a chance to meet him yet. I'm really looking forward to doing that. It is a beautiful scale B-17.
9: All four engines
8: all
9: work.
8: All four engines work. Place. It's a four-engine, single seat, you know. And, you know, I'd like to talk to the guy who's flying it. I'd love to know how it handles.
9: Yes, and I'm sure we'll see an article in Kit Planes in that
8: you
9: in the
8: probably
9: future.
8: Probably will. You know, we try and cover the technical details for our readers, right, and give them the secrets.
9: Are there any other aircraft that are here that you've heard about that you have not seen yet or looking forward to seeing?
8: Let's see, that I have not seen. There are a couple of home builds that I want to spy in on, but I haven't really had a chance to talk to, and I got to kind of see them, and then that'll remind me what the name. You know, a lot of times I grew up looking at airplanes and stuff, and people say, have you seen this airplane? Yeah, I have. What's it called? I have no idea. Somebody sent me a picture the other day of an airplane that looked just like the Double Ender.
9: Okay.
8: That twin-engine bush plane that they're working on, it looked just like, but with a single engine. And I said, do you have the end number? Do you give me the end number? And it was called an Ascender, and it was licensed out of the same airport that the Double Ender's based at. So it's got to be a single engine version of that. And I'd love to see that.
9: Great. And the Honeywell 757 with the extra engine hanging on the side.
8: Well, yeah, you know, that's experimental, but it's not amateur built, so it doesn't quite fall into my wheelhouse.
9: But interesting nonetheless.
8: Oh,
9: gosh.
8: Yeah. The other airplane that's down, there are a couple of small personal jets down there by the home builder's headquarters. There's a couple of BD-5Js. Mm-hmm. There's one that I got to look in on when they were working on it, and it's painted like a hops bud. You know, the guys?
9: Yes.
8: A few people in Wisconsin drink beer.
9: Several of us, yes.
8: And the guy who owns it is one of the largest hops farmers in central Washington.
9: Okay.
8: And he built this thing, and they painted it like a hops bud. It's really neat. You should stop down and take a look at it.
9: That's down in Homebuilt?
8: Down in Homebuilt, yeah, all down right. near Homebuilt headquarters.
9: We'll have to take a look for it.
8: Yep.
9: Paul, thank you for spending some time with us this morning. I'll let you get back to wandering the field
8: you
9: and looking
8: bet.
9: For
8: there's
9: interesting
8: a lot,
9: airplanes.
8: There's a lot of stuff to see around here.
9: Paul Dye is the editor of Kit Planes Magazine, and again, thank you for joining us this morning. I'm Steve Bush. This is From the Stand on EAA Radio.
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10: Welcome to the very first edition of Course Correction. I'm Fareed Gio. What a sterling morning it is. The first day of AirVenture 2024. In this hour, we're going to focus on pilot mental health. We'll be talking to folks trying to change the system through congressional and administrative advocacy. We'll find out what services may be out there for pilots and talk to a brand new success story. Plus, we'll take a mental health break and talk to a board game designer that likely formulated their game after hours of moving pieces around the radar scope. We're so glad you're with us. When a pilot experiences a deferral or denial of their medical certificate, it can be a long, slow, expensive process to regain approval. Many professional pilots, especially at the airlines, have services and staff, AMEs, to help shepherd their cases through the approval process, including sometimes legal services. For the typical general aviation pilot, they are often on their own in both time, resources, expertise, money. Now, there is a group of folks hoping to help by offering pro bono legal services for those dealing with FAA medical issues. Joining me now is Gabe Breakstone, Development Director for AeroMed Legal. Welcome.
11: Thank you, Fareed. Morning, Oshkosh. It's awesome to be here.
10: You got an escort. They got a couple jets doing some passes. You may hear a little rumbling in the background. Sometimes that really carries through. Other times it doesn't. But, you know, it's heralding your arrival.
11: Yeah, appreciate it.
10: It's first awesome time for you.
11: Yeah, first time at Oshkosh.
10: Welcome, welcome. We met
11: Thank you.
10: A few months ago at a congressional sort of a effort that we'll be talking about in our next segment. But it's nice to see you here.
11: Yeah, you as well. I'm really glad to be here. Thank you.
10: What percentage of pilots need legal services as it relates to their medical?
11: I'd say that I would almost say 100% of pilots need legal services. We're really willing to offer services to anyone that needs support in any capacity. And the reason why I say 100% is because really, I'm sure at some point in their career, a pilot has said, I wonder blank. They've wondered about a question that maybe they want to know from a professional what the FAA thinks of it or what they should do. So I would bet I don't have an exact number for you, but I bet it's an incredibly high number of pilots out there that could use our services.
10: What form does this What form does this take? I mean, is it purely legal, or do you kind of offer a host of comprehensive services in that case?
11: Yeah, Aeromed Legal is effectively we're a 501c3 nonprofit, and we're operating as a pro bono legal aid clinic. So we're really dedicated to providing certification support to pilots and aviation professionals as a whole. So not just pilots, but if air traffic controllers need us and other aviation professionals, we can assist them along their path as well. Ultimately, we believe as a whole that the cost of these essential services shouldn't ever be a barrier for one to achieve their aviation goals.
10: And so what are some of the, I'd say typical, but people are coming to you, have they had a deferral, or they're concerned that maybe they're about to have a deferral, or is it all over the place?
11: Yeah, it's really all over the place. There's no one-size-fits-all hat, if you will, for all the situations. I would say that the biggest thing that we're trying to get at is, especially for people that are entering the pipeline and entering pilot training that don't have the support of airline unions, really trying to help them if they're going to go through the certification process, making sure that all their ducks are in a row so that they have everything that they need to be successful when they enter the process, which can be really, really overbearing, or you can get deferred if you don't necessarily know what you're doing. So we have lawyers, aviation professionals, mental health staff that can provide guidance to the individual seeking certification so that maybe they don't run into extreme issues or the deferral process down the line. We may be able to avoid it by getting their ducks in the row in the first place.
10: I suppose there's a little bit of therapy going on in the services you offer.
11: Yeah, I think.
10: Because everything's such a personal process.
11: Yeah. It's definitely. I would say that we're not actually providing like therapy, but there's definitely that aspect of working with the individual and kind of coaching them to make sure that they have what they need to be successful. I mean, as a whole, like I mentioned, it's our mission to ensure that all those aviation professionals receive the support that they need to navigate the system, which is incredibly complex and some would say punitive.
10: Talk to me a little bit about some of the people on your board. It's kind of impressive. It's not just like you have lawyers. You have doctors and other professionals that it's kind of a nice advisory board that you have there, the people I've seen on.
11: Yeah, absolutely. So we have we're made up of a great group. So I myself, I'm a CFI, a double I. I'm kind of in the pipeline right now and can kind of speak to that. I also act as our development director. Mm-hmm. So kind of running our campus engagement programs, which we're just getting off the ground. We have Brendan Keegan, who's a pilot for a major U.S. airline. He's also a lawyer, so he's our legal director. We have Rick Mahoney. Rick has extensive experience with the HIMSS program and is also a pilot for a major U.S. airline. We have Dr. Andy Reitz and Nathan Maki, Captain Nathan Maki as well, who's both of them are pilots as well. And each one of them, Nate kind of acts as our organizational director, and Andy works on the medical side. And we all kind of form this like team from a diverse background to make sure that people get the support that they need.
10: You're listening to EAA Radio. I'm speaking with Gabe Breakstone, who is the development director for Aeromed Legal, and he's also a flight instructor, and he's got dreams of his own. Where are you headed with your career?
11: Yeah, I'd like to end up at one of the 121 carriers. eventually, but it's just about working to get there right now, just working on my hours, flight instructing, and flying to get there.
10: You're quite a motivated individual because I would say that someone generally as young as you also getting so heavily involved in some of these issues, it's pretty amazing, and I think that you're going to have a lot of great success. What is the process the FAA has been for? What is the process for FAA reconsidering a deferral or a denial thing? And what have you learned about the process that might improve people's success in maybe getting that reversal?
11: Yeah, the process, I'll tell you as a whole, just to kind of generalize, mm-hmm. because every case is different. It differs slightly, and I don't want to specifically speak to one style of case over the other, especially since we try and be more proactive instead of reactive in what we do to help people be successful from the beginning. I would say that the process as a whole is individualized based off of the specific case, and it's really, I guess it's important because the individual case differs from person to person. Just because someone had a struggle with mental health and another person went through talk therapy in two different situations doesn't mean that it's necessarily identical as to how the FAA is going to respond when it comes to the deferral process. The other thing that we will talk about at Aeromed Legal is like pilot deviation. Sometimes it's simple as someone receiving a pilot deviation, and we can aid them through that process as well if it's something that's more severe.
10: What is the gateway process? Someone pulls up aeromedlegal.org.
11: Yep.
10: And they need some assistance. What is the first step for them?
11: Yeah, absolutely. So there's two major ways to contact us. So we actually have a toll-free number. So any aviator out there can call a toll-free number, which is 1-866-4-FLYMED. So it's 1-866-4-FLYMED. Or they can email us at help@aeromedlegal.org. We have case officers that are on call 24/7 that will receive the call or look at the email. And then they'll basically complete an intake process to basically task that individual to whether it's one of our lawyers or medical professionals to get them support that they need immediately. And we have that phone line and email address are monitored 24 hours a day, 7 days a week at all times so that we get back to people immediately.
10: Generally, what is the value of this type of help that you're offering pro bono, which is free, basically?
11: Yeah, absolutely. So first I'll say that there are other legal resources out there. There's no one that does what we do. So specifically medical certification support and pilot deferrals, that kind of thing. The value is that the cost that I mentioned is not a barrier. People don't have to worry about spending thousands and thousands and thousands of dollars to get their medical situation looked at or their loss of certificate situation looked at. They get access to professionals immediately that we're able to provide. With that, like you mentioned, our services are pro bono, so that works for the individual.
10: So that leads us to how are these services sustained?
11: Yeah, absolutely. So super, super important. Ultimately, we rely solely on donations from individuals. It's great for us to get people involved, but to fund our operations, which consists of a multitude of things, but administrative fees, neuropsychological exams, working with the individuals, there's a large cost to the legality of these things. We rely on donations. We're a registered 501c3 nonprofit. They're tax deductible. If people are interested in making a donation this week, if they text Oshkosh to 53555, they can get a link to Aeromed Legal and engage with us. And if they ever need our support, we're there for them.
10: That is excellent. What anything else that we haven't really covered that you'd like to speak about?
11: Yeah, I mean, I think people like to make this a really complex issue. Really what it is if it's things as simple as someone thinking like, I'm a pilot and I'm going through some stuff, can I go to therapy? Or I'm having stomach pain, can I go to the hospital? Or will I lose my medical? These are things that airmen think about. Really, it's as simple as picking up the phone and calling us at 1-866-4-FLYMED or sending us an email at help@aeromedlegal. We're a legal organization, so it's confidential. It's not reported to the FAA. We have attorney-client privilege that we operate under, so it's just between us, and we can answer your questions. It's really as simple as that, and we're here for people that need us.
10: Gabe, thanks very much for joining us.
11: Absolutely. Thank you, Fareed.
10: Gabe Breakstone is the Development Director for Aeromed Legal. Coming up next, advocating for FAA medical mental health reform through the Pilot Mental Health Campaign. This is EAA Radio.
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12: Captain Tammy Jo Schultz is a commercial airline pilot, flew F-18s and A-7s, and also a Southwest Airlines pilot. People may recognize your name when we tell them that April 17th of last year, 2018, you were flying Southwest Airlines Flight 1380 from the left seat when the left engine quit. Actually, it blew up. Something kind of happened right after that. But you've also written a book about that experience. And Tammy Jo, I want to welcome you to Attitude Adjustment and have you take us kind of back to that day, if you can, and give our listeners a little background on it.
13: Sure. And thank you, Ron and Amy, for having me. Flight 1380, it started out like any other flight. And then just 20 minutes into the flight, passing 32,500 feet, Darren, my first officer, and I both thought we'd had a midair. The hit was pretty violent, and it was an explosion of our left engine. From there on down, there were a number of things that happened, but I have to say one of the things that was so amazing was the people in that flight and how the crew stepped up in magnificent ways to help people, and other passengers did as well. I've already given a brief on Flight 1380 here at AirVenture, and I've included it in my book, Nerves of Steel. So the last few chapters of Nerves of Steel will have the details of Flight 1380 in it.
14: Well, what I'm interested in are the first few chapters of Nerves of Steel, because these kinds of moments in our lives, we build to them. And your cool composure, which is clearly part of your experience, your 25 years in the airlines, but before that, you were a Navy pilot, and that wasn't so easy even to become a Navy pilot. Can you talk to me about how you even got to flying? Because I think that's the beginning of Nerves of Steel.
13: Yes. To be honest, part of the beginning is just having a foundation to launch from. And I would say my foundation came from my home. I had a ranching family. And my dad and my mom both treated me with the same respect and gave me the same assignments that they did my brothers. And so having that foundation, and then a foundation of faith that there's no second-class citizens, and gave me that ability to dream without fences. At that time, career day, I met my first fence, and the colonel in charge, when I showed up at the aviation class, asked if I was lost. When I told him, "No, sir, I signed up for aviation," he said, "Well, it's career day, not hobby day. You need to go find something girls can do." So I went home and decided, wow, I guess I'm going to have to change my ideas. But I had read a book called Jungle Pilot about a MAF pilot, bush pilot down in Ecuador, and that really took that whole idea of dreams and put some feet on it and made it into a quest. It took me a few more years, about five more years, to find, actually to meet my first woman pilot and realize, no, girls do fly. And it took me, the Air Force told me no three times and finally said, don't come back. And then the Army said, you're not a fit for us. And the Navy said, you can take the test. But it took me two more years and three recruiters to find somebody to process it. So, yes, it took me a little while to find my way under the fence, but it was well worth it.
14: Yeah, I think that, see, Rob, that's the real story here, is telling people how persistent you have to be sometimes to get what you want. It's the story of aviation in a lot of ways for people who are not the mainstream look of aviation. And I'm talking about why sometimes we have diversity issues in aviation.
13: Well, in Nerves of Steel, I took the time to just, it helped me also in looking back to see how adventures will always have adversity. And also how resilient God made us in getting through those so that you're now even better prepared for the next adventure with bigger challenges. And you're right, it builds. You don't just suddenly take care of an aircraft that's torn apart and landed. It's something that builds.
14: Yeah.
12: Well, you know, I'm curious to go back to that day in April. When the engine exploded, what happened in the cockpit? What was going on in terms of controllability and that sort of thing?
13: You know, it was, we were flying along, and then suddenly we were hit, our nose pushed to the side. We went into a rapid roll to the left. Darren and I both caught it passing 40 degrees and righted it. But looking at

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1: To read even our instruments in the aircraft as well as any checklists. So there's just a big moment of isolation there where you can't breathe or speak or see. And I go into it in the book about kind of the thought pattern there, because when adrenaline kicks in, it makes you be able to fit a lot of thinking into a small moment of time. And from there on, we were kind of using hand motions for the next moment or so, probably about a full minute and a half, and then getting on our oxygen masks and being able to communicate, and then communicating with the back immediately and letting them know we're not going down, we're going into Philly. Because I thought, as much of a jolt as we have up here where we have all the windows and the controls, it's got to be pretty alarming back there where you don't know what happened and suddenly there's such an abusive ride going on. The things that's what we knew. I mean, that's the total of what we knew. We could see that our engine instruments on number one had flashed and was rolling backwards. But in the things that we didn't know was that when the explosion had happened, it had peeled the cowling of the engine back, so kind of like a banana peel. So we had kind of the effect of a barn door in a hurricane on the left wing. And it took some chunks out of the front of the leading edge of the wing and the stabilizer in the tail. It blew apart, you know, knocked a panel out from under the wing and severed hydraulic lines and fuel lines. And it also, a piece of it hit a number of windows, but one of them hard enough that it exploded outward. And that's where the rapid depressurization came from, and also where our fatality happened.
2: Yeah, the one fatality.
1: Right.
2: And in so many ways, that was such an unlucky thing, and then you were so lucky that that's all it was that one fatality.
1: In many ways, right. And I've said it really so many times, but, you know, the survival of 148 never eclipses the loss of one. And not being able to return Jennifer Reardon to her family certainly weighs heavy on all of our hearts that are involved there. But we also, it wasn't a done deal that we were going to land it. We realized as we got closer that we were more of a glider than what we knew, because we were about 10,000 pounds overweight for landing. We had more than the drag of a single engine out. And as we got closer and went to try to level off, we realized there was no leveling off unless we wanted to go to zero airspeed. So we had to gauge our flap setting and our turn and things like that according to being able to glide to the runway. Whenever we used the thrust from the good engine, we had so much drag pulling us left, and any thrust that we added pushed us left. And with reducing the airspeed to get our gear and flaps out, knowing that we didn't want to blow tires when we landed, so we wanted to slow down a little bit, that gives you less rudder authority. So now, you know, more power, you need more rudder authority to compensate for. So we were kind of had that diminishing line of controllability as we came down closer.
2: Nothing like being a test pilot again, huh?
1: Right. Right. I told Dean and a number of people the years that one of the big lessons, I think, one of the big takeaways from the book of Nerves of Steel is how sometimes the things that are put in our path really turn out to be a great challenge. So teaching a year of out-of-control flight was really key to handling the Boeing on April 17th that wanted to depart.
2: I can imagine. You've got a couple of places where people can find you today on the field. Today is Women Venture Day. You're
1: yes.
2: speaking, aren't you? Where can people talk to you?
1: Well, the beginning is the breakfast with Women Venture Group. And then we're going to all get together

0: to get our picture taken for
1: yep,
0: the annual.
1: That's happening at 11 o'clock. Yep.
0: Yes. And then we're going to do the meet and greet, I think, before that even, and then the power lunch afterwards. And I'm going to be probably roaming around in that area the rest of the day.
1: That's terrific. You've got a young reader version of this book as well coming out. When are the books going to be available for people to buy?
0: Oh, thank you. The young reader, I have to put a plug in. That was the age that I decided that flying was definitely a fit for me. And it was through reading one single book. So I'm very excited about the junior reader. And it's got actually some more stories in it than what the Nerves of Steel trade book has. And if you go to CaptainSchultz.com, you can pull it up and read the first three chapters for free. It's available for pre-sale now on really anywhere that you would buy a book. Barnes & Noble, Amazon, Walmart, Target.
1: Terrific.
0: Any book supplier. And then October 8th is when it will be in stores. And the junior reader's a little bit behind that because we put some more stories in there. And that's going to be in November, probably November 5th.
1: So in time for Christmas. Captain Schultz, thank you so much for coming on EAA Radio today and talking with us. I hope you have a terrific air venture.
0: Oh, thank you.
2: Thanks
0: very
2: for
0: much.
2: Coming.
0: Bye.
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4: We're joined by our friend and compatriot and flying guru and mechanical wizard, Barnaby Wayne Fan.
5: Hey guys, it's great to be back here.
4: It's good to have you back.
5: Every year.
4: I'm
5: coming to see you guys is becoming a regular part of my air venture, and I really enjoy the chance to come
4: and
5: chat.
4: We enjoy having you because we can actually almost talk your level.
6: Yeah, and we actually can admit that we have one fan, and that's Barnaby. So,
4: oh, he's heard that joke a million times, I'm sure.
6: Yeah, well, it's a popular.
4: We're not going
6: one.
4: There.
6: No, not at
4: not
6: all.
4: Going.
6: So, Barnaby, what's up? What brings you around here to Air Venture again?
5: Well, what brings me around here, of course, is what brings everybody here. This is the best aviation place in the universe, and you know, catch up with old friends, see what's happening. See what's new. Talk to you guys.
4: Yeah. Now, listen, you just were mentioning something about EAA technology on four wheels instead of two. That's kind of intriguing.
5: Last couple of years, I've been involved with a really neat project for a prize called the Automotive X Prize, the Progressive Insurance Automotive X Prize, and it was a prize to be awarded for highway-capable, producible, 100-mile-per-gallon or better cars. And I was on a team called Edison 2, and I'm very proud to say that we won the mainstream class, which was for four-seat cars, with a car that kind of flies in the face of conventional wisdom because it's a steel tube chassis with a composite body on it, very much like you see in the home-built airplane world. The two lead designers of the car, which was myself and a gentleman named Ron Mathis, are all hardcore pilots and EAAers. And we ended up with a four-seat car that on actual test on the highway did 129 miles per gallon at freeway speed.
6: Wow.
4: Now, how much did this thing weigh? I mean, well, let me back up on that. Four-seat car, but I mean, can I throw my normal amount of luggage and everything else I might want to carry with me?
5: The volume was similar to an economy car. So, you know, take a look at one of the bottom-end economy cars, and it was very similar, although the team owner was a gentleman named Oliver Kootner. Oliver is a big guy. He's over 6'4", and so even though the requirements for the prize said 75th percentile people in the back seat, Oliver insisted that he had a fit in the back seat, too. So it's a real four-seat car. It had about 10 cubic feet of luggage space. It's rear engine, so the luggage space was in the nose. But it actually looked more like a taxiing airplane than a car, in a sense. Very streamlined body. And an awful lot of the aero design that went into it is stuff I learned doing home builds, doing, for example, the Kolb Mark III Extra, which has, you know, been a bestseller for quite a while for Kolb. And, you know, a lot of the aero inspiration came from that. And we ended up basically taking the view that weight and drag are the two most important things. So rather than going for very exotic technology, we simply got right with the physics. So we ended up with a car with a curb weight of just over 700 pounds.
4: Oh, my goodness.
6: Wow.
5: And, in fact, for the prize, we had to carry 100 pounds of ballast because we didn't have airbags and DOT-legal bumpers and things like that. So they assessed us a 100-pound ballast to simulate that. And we think a production car could be under 1,000 pounds.
4: My goodness.
6: That's incredible.
4: I'm lining up to buy one.
6: What were you using for your steel tube frame? Were you using 4130?
5: Good old fashioned 4130. And one of the things that was interesting is that all of the tubes were NC cut.
4: Nice.
5: And the company that did that was actually a company that I found here at AirVenture, because they display here regularly. And you know, we were just getting ready to start the classic, you know, grind and fit thing. And I said, I got a business card from these guys. Let's check them out. And it actually worked out very, very well.
4: So this thing was mostly CAD designed and then emailed off.
5: Well, it was an interesting combination, really, because we combined the two most powerful tools in the design world. One is CAD, and the other is a quad pad and a number two pencil.
4: Right.
5: And so, you know, if you look at it, the car was originally conceived on a quad ruled pad with a number two pencil. And then once we had it basically figured out, then we took it into the computer. And one of the very cool things that has happened is the car that won, we had two cars entered. So it was our race number 98 was the official winner of the X Prize, is now on display at the Henry Ford Museum in Dearborn. And I found my original pencil sketches and I've donated them to the museum. So they're going to be part of the collection also.
4: That's nice. Very cool.
6: That's very interesting. 4130, what size tubing were you using on
5: it? It's bigger diameter than we do in the airplane world, because Ron's philosophy for the car was a small number of large diameter tubes rather than a large number of small diameter tubes. So I don't remember exactly, because by the time I got to it, the bodies were on it and the tubes were padded. I think it was 1.5 inches mostly, but...
6: That's pretty common stuff, easy to find.
5: Oh, yeah, yeah. Well, that was part of the whole philosophy. And, you know, if you guys have seen the kind of things I design... My overall design philosophy has always been, you know, there's this old saw that inside every complicated problem, there's a simple problem screaming to get out. And if you can find it, you know, so I always try to get the efficiency in the basic architecture of this vehicle, not in all the fancy technology. So that was going in. And part of the reason was we had a very short time. It was about 18 months from when Oliver called me the first time and said, we want to do this, to when we were actually finishing the final run of three races that we had to do. So in that 18 months, we had to design it, fabricate four cars, test them, and then get them out to the track for three rounds of trials.
6: Wait a minute. You built four of these?
5: Yes.
6: Wow.
4: They're already in production.
6: Yeah, no kidding.
5: And part of the reason we could do that was having the NC technology and the ability to kit up the parts, basically.
4: Right.
5: But because it was such a short time frame, we were really forced to be cleverly primitive. We couldn't be super sophisticated. We didn't have time.
4: Just put it together and hope it works.
6: Exactly.
5: Well, a little bit more than that.
4: Yeah.
5: You know, I mean, we had some bloody good people on this. We had, you know, my partner on the design, Ron Mathis, is just a brilliant mechanical engineer. And one of the things I told him right at the beginning is no suspension parts will be exposed to the air. And he actually designed a front suspension with a double wishbone that fits entirely inside the hub of the wheel. So we had a front wheel fairing like a wheel pant on a fixed gear. And there's a couple of patents coming out on that, but that's a pretty slick bit of engineering.
4: Yeah.
5: And then we had the good fortune, you know, about the time we started to do this is when the economy started to go down and a bunch of good race teams went out of business. Well, Ron's been in racing for 30 years, so he had a Rolodex of people who were coming out of Formula One and NASCAR and, you know, ALMS and all of that. So when it came time to have a crew to do the fabricating and the shop work,
4: we had the best
5: guys in the business.
4: That's something.
6: That is incredible.
4: I'm assuming this is like a one-cylinder diesel engine?
5: It wasn't a diesel. It was we started with a 250cc Yamaha motorcycle engine. Ran it on E85 alcohol, turboed it, and there's some fancy proprietary stuff happening in the electronics. And in the end, the best of our four cars did 129 miles per gallon highway and 109 combined.
4: That's
5: EPA
4: incredible.
5: Combined.
4: And when you're saying highway at highway speeds?
5: Oh, yes.
4: 65,
5: yeah.
4: 70 mile an hour?
5: We had to do, for the official highway run for the prize, was 90 miles at an average of 60 miles an hour with a stop every 10 miles. And it was at Michigan International Speedway. And on that run, we did 129.6.
4: And the closest competitor was?
5: In the fourth seat, there was no closest competitor. By the time they were done with the second phase, we were the last man standing. There were three phases. They called shakedown, knockout, and finals. And at the end of knockout, there were two cars left in the mainstream, and they were Edison 2 race number 97 and Edison 2 race number 98. And it was strange because it wasn't a competition for absolute mileage. You know, mileage was pass-fail, and then at the end, in every class where there was more than one survivor, they had a 100-mile race, and the first car across the line that was doing better than 100 miles per gallon won. Now, as a matter of fact, we didn't have to race against ourselves.
4: Yeah.
5: I mean, we still had to go to the finals and do the final mileage trials and range trials and all that, but we didn't have to.
4: That's pretty incredible. So do you have one of these sitting in your garage?
5: I wish. I wish. You know, we are now at that phase of having showed the world it can be done. And we actually have two demonstrator cars above and beyond the XPRIZE cars running. We have an electric. We converted one to electric, and it's brand new. And about a week ago, we finally got it out on the track, and we did 95 miles on 9.8 kilowatt hours, which is roughly three times what the Nissan Leaf can do.
4: Wow.
6: Wow. That's moving
4: now
6: right along.
4: Now carrying one person at this point in time.
5: Carrying one person, but still, that's what most commuters do.
4: Right, right.
5: And so, you know, I mean, the overall philosophy is the same philosophy that I have in my airplanes, is lightweight, low drag, keep it simple, and you can do very good things.
6: What about reliability? Did you have any trouble with that?
5: Reliability? Well, in the contest cars, let's put it this way. We had the best pit crew in the business, and they saved us at least once.
4: Yeah.
5: Because, well, it was a tough go, because first of all, you're doing trials at Michigan International Speedway in July.
6: Oh,
5: so
6: yeah.
5: For cooling systems, that's quite a challenge. You know, because it's pass-fail 100 miles per gallon, we had everything tuned to the last, you know, because, I mean, on a highway car, if I get 99, no big deal.
4: Right.
5: In the contest, 99 is you're out. So, yeah, we had everything tweaked, and we actually lost one car during due to an engine control unit failure, where we were actually coasting out, you know, with the clutch in, and the ECU hit it with full throttle and bent a valve, and the Ooh. Engines were sealed at the beginning of the contest, so we weren't allowed to fix it. That's not what a highway car would look like. I mean the engine in the highway car would. And we have a prototype running right now where we actually took the drivetrain out of a smart car.
4: Right.
5: Stock. And that car's a little rocket ship, because I don't know the exact numbers, but we're getting over 90 miles to the gallon out of it. And all the drivers would tell me is it's a little sluggish off the line, but the 60 to 100 time is blindingly fast. So I don't know what that means, but...
4: Yeah.
5: But, you know, we got 60 horsepower in a 900-pound car, so it's...
6: That's pretty good power-to-weight ratio. Yeah.
4: Now, what about safety requirements?
5: Well, you know, safety is something question everybody asks about a lightweight car. This car was designed by race car drivers. Brad Yeager, who's one of our engineers, is an Indy Lights driver who's ridden one into the wall at 160 miles an hour.
4: Mm.
5: So the car, it's like an open-wheel car with fairings. So the axle assemblies and the wheel assemblies are all designed to shed energy. And because it's a rear-engine car, we have a long nose, so we've got a crush box in the nose. And... we are actually building chassis right now for crash test, but we haven't crash tested them yet. But all of the finite element analysis, all of the computer analysis says we'll meet DOT standard. And once again, you know, we're talking about race car engineers who've put their good friends in cars going around between concrete walls at 190 miles an hour. So you know, it's designed by people who are acutely conscious of it. But we're taking a race car sort of philosophy. You know, the thing people tend to say, gee, lightweight, dangerous. But if you look at the typical road car, most of the mass in that road car will not help you in a crash. I mean, the weight of all those window motors and the motors riding your fancy seats and all that are not helping you in a crash. So it's the basic idea of you put a good, strong cell around the driver or around the passengers, and then you design the rest of the car to shed energy and an impact.
4: Very good. Well, I want to thank you for joining us. That's a different kind of flying, but still very interesting.
6: Definitely.
5: Yeah, and what's cool about it is that a lot of what went into it is what we learned at places like AirVenture and in 30 years of home building. But
4: you had to remind yourself, it never gets out of ground effect, darn it.
5: Well, it's not supposed to. I mean, it's really interesting trying to design a very low drag, very aerodynamically clean shape that doesn't fly,
4: right,
5: and make sure it doesn't fly.
6: Yeah, that is the trick, to keep it firmly on the ground.
5: Indeed.
4: Very good. Well, thank you for joining us, Barnaby.
5: My pleasure, guys.
6: Barnaby, always a pleasure.
4: And this is Digital Dave.
6: And I'm Fast Eddie.
4: And this is EAA Radio.
3: 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I'm Paul Prydecker.
2: And I'm Fareed Gio. Welcome to our final segment of Squawk 1200. And joining us in the studio is Candy Bernsketter, who is a national membership chair for the Airline Pilots Association. She's also a member of a congressional board to address underrepresentation of women in U.S. aviation. And she's served or serves on an FAA advisory board for women in aviation. Welcome.
7: Welcome. Thanks, guys. I'm glad to be here.
8: Candy, we had an opportunity to meet before this interview. Today is the EAA
7: Women Venture Day.
8: So it's appropriate for you to be here because of the advisory board that used to exist. And can you tell us a little bit about your work on that and what some of the initiatives are and what progress are we making to increase women in aviation?
2: And before you start, I forgot one honorific. You are a captain. Candy Bernsger.
7: I am. I'm a FedEx 767 yeah. captain, and I represented the Airline Pilots Association on this board. So in 2018, in the FAA Reauthorization Board, this was to be put together, and we were appointed by the Secretary of Transportation. And it took a little while, and then COVID hit. So we did so much of this work virtually. We met for the first time in 2020, and we divided into, there's 30 members, and we divided into four subgroups. One of understanding the problem, like what's going on out there. I was on the subcommittee of professional development and mentoring. We had one about recruitment and retention, and then one for success stories. And we worked together independently in those subgroups and then came together for public meetings. And really proud to say in March of this year, our board sunset, meaning we were finished with our work, and we turned our report in to the Secretary of Transportation, the FAA Administrator, and Congress.
8: So you may have finished with your work, but there's more work to be done, right?
7: Absolutely. A matter of fact, a bunch of us are here at AirVenture, and at 2:30 today in Forum Stage 8, we're going to talk about our report. So we came up with 55 recommendations in different areas of aviation and aerospace, because this is more than just pilots. This is the whole aviation industry. It's manufacturing. It's airport management. It's maintenance, air traffic control. It's everything you can think of under the sun. Jobs you've never even heard of in aviation, we're trying to support and recruit for. And we're going to talk about those recommendations today at 2:30. 13 are congressional, and we were lucky in May to go meet with a lot of our representatives of Congress on the Capitol Hill and talk about our report. Now, we're just being individual citizens, doing our thing, because we're no longer a board. Once we completed the report, the board is disbanded, or sunset is the word they use. But we're really still trying to work to make sure that everything we put together doesn't just get stuck on a shelf and not acted upon.
8: So I'm sure some of your recommendations go directly towards how we can manage some of the barriers to interest and getting a career in aviation. Can you chat about a couple of those for us?
7: Yeah, I mean, one barrier is funding. We all know it's expensive to learn to fly. A lot of our recommendations are for increased governmental funding for both minority-serving institutions, increasing GI Bill levels, and maybe expanding back into the private pilot level, and just expanding some other government funding programs so there's more access to money for flight training and to become pilots and mechanics and all the professional degrees that and training you'd need to do some of these jobs.
8: So once somebody becomes a pilot, like you did, the job isn't done. There's more barriers, there's lifestyle issues. So did your recommendations address some of that?
7: We did. Remember, there's 55, and they're in four different groupings, and of course culture is in all of these areas. It's about recruiting and retaining women, meaning we need some family leave policies, child care policies. You know, we're one of the only countries in the world that doesn't have paid family leave or paid maternity leave. But keep in mind, everything we're fighting for, whether it's funding, paid leave, everyone in aviation is going to benefit. These aren't programs for women. These were barriers for women. But if we can knock these barriers down, everyone in aviation, men, women, young, old, military, civilian, coming into the sector can benefit.
2: Most likely so. You know, the entire family benefits because both parents, if they want to pursue their career, they don't have to worry about, you know, having one person deciding, I'll hold off, or maybe I won't do that.
7: Yeah, and that's a conversation I have a lot. Matter of fact, when ALPA returned to AirVenture a few years ago, I was lucky enough to run into a rising sophomore for the University of North Dakota in your Gateway Aviation Center, and she was really excited telling me about her flight training, and her mom came up to me and said, oh, I'm so glad my daughter's finally met an airline pilot. Now, you can tell her she'll never be a mom if she wants to have this career.
8: Wow.
7: And, wow, yeah, I thought she was kidding at first, and I started to laugh, and I realized she really thinks that airline pilots can't be moms, and no one questions flight attendants being mothers. So we really need to break down the barriers and the stereotypes that people think, well, if I do that, I can't have a family. It's actually not true. There's lots of ways to do it. And we have a supportive networking group amongst like women pilots. I know here in the United States, there's a group here in one of the hangars called FAST, Female Aviators Sticking Together. Women in Aviation is supportive, the 99s, all these groups. And we're trying to show people that you can do these jobs and be a woman and have family.
2: It certainly, it seems in the general workforce, it's taken a long time for these accommodations sometimes to be normalized. And now this is the work that we're trying to, the aviation industry, obviously kicking and screaming, usually at the back end of the pack, is trying to normalize this as well. And I suppose that's some of the thrust of your work.
7: Yeah, I mean, when you think about it, we're really talking about some societal barriers or cultural norms. Maybe they need to slide a little bit and change in order to accommodate everyone. There's a need in aviation for diversity of thought that actually makes a group at least 30% safer when people come from different backgrounds and have different kinds of ideas. And everyone should just be included.
8: Candy, I'm curious about, obviously ALPA is into so many outreach programs and processes and education. So do you have like a mentorship program for women in the pilot group or maybe in this dispatch group or any representation? How do you mentor them once they're there to know what to expect and how to accommodate this career?
7: Well, for ALPA, we do a lot of outreach, and that's what we're doing here at Tent 329 over by off Boeing Plaza. Every day we have 5 presentations at 10 o'clock every day. We're going to talk about what a typical day in the life looks like as an airline pilot. The next presentation are pathways from classroom to airlines. So how, once you go ahead and get your pilot ratings, how do you get the time that you need to be get an airline transport pilot and get your airline job? And then the next presentation, which I actually got to do today, it was a lot of fun, talks about how to land a scholarship and best practices for filling out those applications. Because, again, the funding is really key.
8: How to land a scholarship so your career can take off.
7: And, you know,
8: did you get that, Fareed?
2: Yeah, I got it. I got it. It was good.
7: You know, I did win one in 2000, and it really did change the trajectory of my aviation career. So I know they work.
2: It's that jump start. Yeah. We're speaking with Captain Candy Bernsketter, who is served on a congressional committee that helped make recommendations to increase industry participation by women. And what I wanted to ask you next is, in your discussions with your other committee members, it took place during the time that we had a burgeoning pilot shortage and then the pandemic crushed it for just slightly, and then suddenly it is really, really desperate, it seems like. Did that affect some of your recommendations at all?
7: Well, I don't believe there's a pilot shortage. There's a supply issue maybe, and things really have changed. I don't think everyone expected the economy to take off so quickly post-COVID. And we're not even really post-COVID in the world, not even in this country.
8: That's certainly true,
2: isn't it? Yeah.
7: But certainly maybe we could have managed better planning. Airlines could have managed staffing planning a little bit better. You know, the FAA issued 8,000 airline transport pilot ratings last year. So there's obviously a lot of people available out there to do flying jobs. I don't know about all the other positions, though.
8: Can you just put some numbers on this for us in terms of what's the percentage of women pilots?
7: Sure.
8: And is it getting better or has it been stable? Can you just quantify that for us?
7: Unfortunately, the needle really hasn't moved even since the 1980s. It's just about inching on 6%. I actually ran the numbers at the ALPA carriers. We have 40 airlines and 65,000 pilots in our group, and it's exactly 6%. So about 5.8 to 6% is average for U.S. airline women pilots.
8: Is that have an international comparison?
7: I'd have to look up some data. I don't have that at the top of my head, guys. But 4.6% of ATP holders, which, of course, they're not all airline pilots, are women. So 4.6%. And that has also not changed. When you see a big statistic with a big number of women becoming pilots, it's usually issuances of pilot student pilot certificates. But women actually don't stay in the profession as much as men do. And we're going to talk about that at 2:30 today.
2: All right. I run a summer camp for underrepresented kids, and we often talk, women are part of that underrepresented group, and I often talk about those statistics. So those really hew close to what I've seen as far as it's about 5%. And then if you break those groups down more, that it just really, African-American women are less than a percentage point of commercial pilots in the U.S., considering the fact that women are a majority in this country. You mentioned that story about the mom who wanted, is like, this won't work. Have you seen a change, at least a little bit, in how the parents perceive women being having a career?
7: You know, I just probably aren't in front of the right people to collect that information or data. I do a lot of outreach. I do go to schools, but unfortunately, I don't get to meet the parents very often. Mm-hmm. And that would be a great way, actually, to inform parents how things work, how their kids can get into aviation, and encourage them also to send their girls to camps like yours, or even girls in aviation, Day with Women in Aviation. Of course, your Girl Venture Camp here at EAA.
2: Yeah. So what else would you like to tease about this presentation at 2:30?
7: Well, I'm going to be joined. Our panel moderator is Lauren Hartland from Zipline. And I'm going to, we're board members together. And I'm going to be joined by Dr. Rebecca Ludi from the University of Nebraska at Omaha. And with Kelly Yost, who is a managing engineer with CNS Companies. She has a really cool job. She does stuff with engineering at airports. So that's a little niche probably a lot of people didn't know existed in aviation.
8: Thanks for all you're doing, Candy.
7: All right, great. Thanks, guys.
2: We've been speaking with Captain Candy Bernsketter, who is with the Airline Pilots Association. I keep thinking there's more words to say in there. We really thank you for coming in. You're listening to EA Radio.
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9: Good afternoon. This is Digital Dave, and I'm with Randy Babbitt, recently confirmed administrator of the FAA. The top man in the land, I guess you could say.
10: You could. To the new post, yes. I am new to it. And yes, I do have oversight of the FAA, and it's a pretty exciting challenge at this point.
9: With recent events, I could say it's not the place I'd want to be.
10: No, we have such a wonderful group of people. The FAA is populated with 49,000 people. 15,000 of those are air traffic controllers, and the other roughly 35,000 people run all of the facilities, the training, the regulations, and it runs like a Swiss watch. I don't get to give them enough credit for what they do.
9: Well, I'm guessing that you're crediting them with allowing you to sleep at night.
10: Absolutely, allowing all of us to sleep at night.
9: Well, let's talk a little bit about you. What's your background? I understand you were a GA pilot. I guess everybody was a GA pilot at one point.
10: Yeah, that's true. I started flying when I was 16 years old. I sold it when I was 16.
9: I heard that it might not have been exactly 16.
10: It was pretty close to 16.
9: Yeah, okay.
10: I got my private when I was 17, commercial when I was 18, and my instructors. So I instructed while I was in college, and then went on into the airline world, where I flew for almost 25 years, a line pilot at Eastern for 20 of those years.
9: Okay, you're also president of the Airline Pilots Association for how long?
10: 8 years.
9: 8 years?
10: Yes, sir.
9: So you have a very well-rounded background.
10: Yeah.
9: You've been at both ends of the spectrum.
10: Yep.
9: Let's just ask a generic question. What was your favorite kind of flying?
10: Oh, I enjoyed all, but I think, and I've had this discussion with people, gliding. I have a glider rating, or solo in a glider, and that's probably the purest form of flying. It's just almost
9: you and the wind.
10: It's almost a religious experience, a glider.
9: I've had the chance to do that once or twice, and I agree with you. I love I love gliders.
10: Well, I enjoy all flying, but it's just a very serene, lovely way to enjoy flying.
9: Okay. Many people feel that general aviation is under attack from many different fronts.
10: Mm-hmm.
9: What are your thoughts on that?
10: Well, general aviation in this economy, like a lot of components, are under attack. The economy of the country is showing its pressure on general aviation. Fuel prices are up. I think they're really pleased to suggest that They're weathering better than a lot of other sectors. The light sport aircraft is, you know, production is only down 5%, and that's much better than production in other parts of the economy. And you look around here at the AirVenture, you know, attendance is up, and it's terrific. It's great to see people that have such a passion for aviation here. And I think we're past the worst. I think we're looking at a little more downhill now. I think that the big hill is over. So.
9: Okay, I'm going to ask you about the other elephant in the room, one of them, user fees. What is the current administration's opinion, feeling, direction, whatever you can tell us?
10: Sure. The user fee, it's a sensitive issue. We do have to have enough money to obviously run the FAA. And there is a formula that it gets subjected to. When fuel is expensive and people fly less, that cuts into our revenue. When people fly less and pay less for tickets, that cuts into our revenue. When they ship less, that cuts into our revenue because cargo pays waybill taxes. When you put all of those things together, our stream of revenue is under a lot of pressure. And the reality is, if we had user fees, that too would be under pressure. So I think looking at the latest two bills that are out there, neither of them are suggesting user fees anymore. I think we are going to work together, and I really see a lot of cooperation between the various components in aviation to come up with a solution everybody can live with. We can't stifle general aviation at the very roots of it. That's where aviation grows and starts from, and we can't overly burden that. But we do have to find a way that we can all live together and fund it. And maybe that means some more money from the general fund, but nothing is, you know, out of the question. But I don't think you're going to see user fees is the answer to the question.
9: Yes, that's. I was just going to clarify that point. Another sticking point with a lot of guys around here is obviously the large aircraft safety program. The current feeling in a lot of venues is that is just a government agency exerting its grip and power and consolidating its empire, if you will. I mean, it's pretty well proven that a general aviation aircraft is not much of a weapon.
10: The understanding that our overarching challenge is aviation safety, that's number one. And we've got to take into consideration, you know, when we get new technology, we change regulations, we adapt. And, you know, as I've said to many of the groups that I've had the chance to chat with, interview, discuss in forums here, we welcome the input. And sometimes we'll put things out, proposed rules, but that's why there's a comment period. And people get to give us feedback, and I welcome the feedback. You're our eyes and ears out there. And organizations like the EAA, and a lot of other good organizations out there are doing what they're supposed to do, and that is make noise when say, wait a minute, I don't think you should be doing that. We listen, and I hope we're responsive to that.
9: Well, that's very, very good. How have you liked Oshkosh so far? We'll get on to some easier questions.
10: Oh, good. No, I love Oshkosh. I said it in a couple of forums. If it has flown, is flying, or maybe going to fly, you'll see it here. And there's no place in the world where, and I've been before, this is not my first Oshkosh, but there's no place that you can feel people and the passion they have for aviation any closer than coming to Oshkosh and spending 2 or 3 days. It's just, nothing beats it.
9: It's unique. Your administration then is going to attempt to keep a balanced outlook between commercial and GA,
10: absolutely.
9: I'm hoping.
10: Oh, absolutely. Now, we have a huge responsibility to the entire aviation section. And, I started in general aviation. I still fly little airplanes. I fly big airplanes, fly all kinds of stuff. But we have to have a balanced approach because we need each other in the industry. And I think the better dialogue that we have between those components of the industry and having better understanding so that people understand others' problems and, you know, what's wrong. And I think you've done a good job. I think the air carriers, a good example, understand when they stepped away from user fees and said, you know, they're right. You know, these folks can't afford these kind of things that we're proposing, and we'll find a better way.
9: Okay, on to commercial aviation. I understand there are changes in the works about duty hours and things like that as a result of the incident in New York.
10: Right.
9: And I had one person tell me that's amazing that you guys have been able to move this quick.
10: Mm-hmm. Yeah, this regulation has been in place close to 50 years, and it was designed literally for piston aircraft. And with, again, you know, looking back, we have technology today that the maximum we ever thought a crew could fly ever was 16 hours. We have airplanes doing 18-hour flights right now with the passengers on board. So technology outpaced our rules. Science has outpaced our rules. We know a lot more about fatigue. We know a lot more about recognizing fatigue. And so all of those things are being addressed. We're going to redo the regulations, and it will be record time. We're going to have, I hope to have a rule in place by the end of the year. which will be, we didn't even think we'd have a rulemaking committee in place by then. We're going to have a rule by then. So.
9: Well, that's fantastic. So I'm going to go out on a limb here and say that you're working on making the FAA a little more efficient, a little quicker, a little more flexible.
10: Well, I think the underlying ability to do that has been there. I think, I've got a great team of folks. I think events, and I think we've been able to sort of stress that, we can't be overtaken by these events. We need to move briskly forward here with some of these things. And the response has been awesome, and I know it. I've asked a lot of people. Their response has been just stunning, in a good sense. I mean, it has. I'm overwhelmed with their let's just do it-ness, lack of a better word. And it's a